0: From CBC News, The World This Hour, I'm Gina Louise Phillips. Elections Alberta says the leader of a group accused of improperly accessing sensitive voter data is stonewalling investigators. The probe looks into a massive data leak revealing the phone numbers and addresses of some 3 million Albertans. Joshua McLean has more.
1: Everything that we've done is perfectly legal.
2: Centurion Project leader David Parker denies wrongdoing in a speech to supporters late last month. The separatist group is under investigation for accessing the voter list and making some of that private information available online. It has since been taken down following a court injunction. On Tuesday, Elections Alberta revealed that Parker has refused to confirm he will comply with a cease and desist order to stop using the list. He is not cooperating with the investigation. Elections Alberta CEO Gordon McClure is calling for tighter legal measures.
3: There needs to be a stronger legislation to protect the list of electors. We don't think the list of electors should be shared until further new legislation is in place.
2: Under the current rules, anyone who accesses voter information improperly could face fines of up to $100,000, as much as a year in prison or both. The RCMP and Alberta's Privacy Commissioner are also investigating. Josh McLean, CBC News, Calgary.
0: Today is the deadline to turn in your completed census forms. About 75% of Canadian households are being asked to do the short form census, and the

0: census worker. If you continue to procrastinate after that, you can be fined up to $500. Competition is heating up between major Canadian cities vying to host a new multinational defense bank. The financial institution is meant to help allied countries better fund their security and military sectors. As Marina von Stackelberg reports, Vancouver, Toronto, Montreal, Ottawa, and Halifax are all in the running.
1: Toronto is Canada's clear choice to host the Defense, Security, and Resilience Bank.
2: Ontario Premier Doug Ford in a video making the case for Canada's largest city to be the new Defence Bank headquarters. The bank will give out billions in low-cost funding to the defence industry and make it easier for allied countries to buy equipment together. Canada has been chosen to host it. Now the question is where? Ford has thrown his full support behind Canada's financial hub.
3: There's only one city in Canada that can truly provide everything the bank needs, and that city is Toronto.
2: But the mayor for the other Ontario city, Ottawa's Mark Sutcliffe, says the bank belongs in the capital.
4: We have a bilingual workforce, an international workforce. We are Canada's defense innovation hub, and we straddle the border between the two largest provinces in the country.
2: The prime minister will ultimately decide where the bank will go. Marina von Stackelberg, CBC News, Ottawa.
0: The director of the FBI says he does not have a drinking problem. Kash Patel is speaking before a Senate budget hearing about the law enforcement agency's funding requests. But the topic is being upstaged by a report by The Atlantic alleging his excessive drinking and unexplained absences are a problem. The line of questioning led to combative exchanges between Patel and Democratic Senator Chris Van Hollen.
5: Director Patel, come on. These are serious allegations that were made against you.
6: They're the allegations
5: in a lawsuit
6: are false.
5: You filed.
6: You drinking margaritas with a gangbanger is true and on
5: it just
6: video.
5: Just goes to show you.
6: You running a $7,000 bar tab at the lobby bar has been filed by your own office.
0: Patel has filed a defamation lawsuit against The Atlantic. Vancouver-born NBA player Brandon Clark has died at the age of 29. Clark was drafted in 2019 and played his entire career with the Memphis Grizzlies. Clark only played in two games during the 2025-26 season due to an injury. Last month, he was arrested in Arkansas on charges including speeding and possession of a controlled substance. The Grizzlies did not provide his cause of death. That's the world this hour. For CBC News, I'm Gina Louise Phillips.
7: Hi, good evening. I'm CBC meteorologist Tina Simkin. The skies will become partly cloudy overnight, but this evening a few scattered showers, certainly not of the question, with a few fog patches remaining. But the fog should dissipate into the overnight hours as the skies continue to clear. Temperatures tonight will drop down to 4 degrees, but it will be cooler inland in those low-lying areas. Tomorrow, expect mostly sunny skies in the morning, a mix of sun and clouds in the afternoon, highs near 14 degrees with a westerly wind.
8: Hey, I'm Tom Power. Welcome to Q. Do you ever wish you had more of like a misspent youth while people were partying or traveling or dating? You were working or staying in, being good. Do you ever look back on those years and wish you'd been a little bit more irresponsible? Arlo Parks is an award-winning British musician, and her rise to fame happened during those years that you're supposed to be a little bit reckless. So on her new record, she spent time in dance clubs trying to observe why in every culture all around the world, people want to get together, let loose, and dance. Arlo Parks will be here to tell you what she learned. That's coming up. Plus, the Juno-winning musician Ace Inabi will be here to talk about his speech at the Junos that got a lot of attention and why he's re-recording some of his music. It's all coming up on Q. You know, while it does still feel like yesterday, in some ways, it has been a few years since the beginning of the pandemic. And did your life look a lot different when you came out of it? I know for a lot of people that was the case. Like maybe during the lockdown, you got a pet. Maybe you had a baby. Maybe you moved. Maybe you started a new relationship. Maybe you ended one. Maybe you feel like a completely different person out of the pandemic. Well, before the pandemic hit, the British musician Arlo Parks was playing pretty small venues, like places that would fit about 100 people, or any more than that, they'd have to call the fire department. She didn't expect that when the world reopened, she'd be performing on stadium stages, opening for the likes of Harry Styles and Billie Eilish. That's what happened.
9: Arlo Park.

This is a Grammy-nominated artist from London in the UK. Her career launched when she submitted her music, I love this, to a BBC platform that helps unsigned UK musicians get discovered. And it really worked. She got discovered. Her music got a lot of attention. She put out a debut album called Collapsed in Sunbeams that won the prestigious Mercury Prize for Best Album in the UK and Ireland. She was just 21 years old. I mean, she co-wrote a song for Beyoncé. So Arlo Parks has a new album out. It's called Ambiguous Desire. And before I tell you the rest of the story, just take a listen to this.

0: Senses from Arlo Parks featuring Sampha. It's off her new album, Ambiguous Desire. So yeah, here's the thing. When those pandemic years start to happen to you in your late teen years, and in her case, you get on the treadmill of touring and promoting and making records, you don't get that carefree time. Dancing, chatting with the smokers outside the pub, staying up late. So Arlo, in some ways, reclaimed her youth. And the songs in this record are inspired by the nights she spent in clubs trying to get that time back. Arlo, stop by our studio. If you feel like you missed out on your youth, if you feel like you could be a little bit more carefree, or if you have strong opinions on what to have for breakfast, strangely, this conversation is for you. How are you?
1: I'm good. How are you, Tom?
0: Thanks for being here. Thanks for asking. I'm all right.
1: Yeah, thanks for having me.
0: You just got in.
1: I did, a couple of hours ago.
0: Have you been doing a lot of this? A lot of chatting?
1: Yeah, a lot of chatting, which I love. I was in Montreal yesterday.
0: Oh, yeah.
1: And we were talking about it before. There's this real sense of calm and confidence and just excitement around the record for me. So I'm excited to be popping around and chatting.
0: Can you A-B that with how the records felt before? Were you anxious and not calm?
1: Not necessarily anxious. I feel like the first one was everything was so new. So there was a sense of excitement, but also, you know, kind of rolling with this new schedule and these new kind of, like, everything was new.
0: And you were a baby too, like you were.
1: I was like barely 20.
0: Yeah.
1: And then the second record, I also kind of made a book. So it was a book tour and then also a music tour and making the record on tour. So it was quite a kind of nomadic, propulsive time. I was moving forward constantly. And I think with this record, because I actually took some time to sit and write, there's something a lot more kind of grounded and patient about this process. And that's also how it feels to put it out.
0: Isn't it also kind of the story of the record a little bit too, that like a little bit of things you didn't get to do because of the treadmill of the first couple of records?
1: Yeah.
0: Like what I was reading was that you had, especially around like going to clubs and going to nightclubs, mm-hmm. you had some sort of realization of like, oh, I didn't get to live the same life as a lot of people my age.
1: Definitely. I guess I probably wasn't really thinking about it in the moment in that way, but I think upon reflection, I was doing a bit of soul searching as to why I felt so myself, but also so free. And it felt so new to be in these nocturnal spaces. And I was like, wow, I haven't really done this before. When I was 17, I was doing things like this and I was on tour and I wasn't really in this space where I could just experiment and be free and spontaneous. So
0: when was the first time you went to one?
1: I feel like I went to one when I was 18 and okay. I did the classic, like, just turned 18, got, like, a tiny tattoo on my ankle and went to a club.
0: Drank vodka and cranberry.
1: Exactly.
0: And had a big, yeah, I get it.
1: Exactly. Right on, yeah. But not in this kind of consistent, more intentional way that was also very much about the music.
0: There's a movie version of this in my mind. Tell me if this is true, that, like, you have this sort of, like, you're, like, whatever stage you are in your life, you're like, okay, I went to a nightclub when I was, like, 18, whatever, rite of passage, got drunk, enjoyed myself. But now I'm in this different stage of life. I'm going to go back in there and sort of take it in or see it or experience it. Like, was there sort of one night you went out to one club and you were like, oh, there's this. I forgot about
1: yeah,
0: this.
1: Yeah, definitely. I went to this club called Black Flamingo in New York, which is closed now. It was after the last show of the Myself Machine tour. And I went with my band and I met the DJ and I started kind of being inducted into that scene and that subculture and that kind of underground New York kind of space.
0: Yeah.
1: So it was the community, it was the DJ and the curation, it was being in this space where it very much is about the music, the anonymity under cover of dark, the energy, like feeling the bass in my feet and in my body. I was like, okay, there's some magic to this.
0: You tell me more about that, because I did this, so it's become a bit of a meme now on our show, because I said it to, this is not me name dropping, but it is more just me saying an embarrassing thing.

0: I was talking to Dua Lipa. Mm-hmm. Have you met her before?
1: Yeah.
0: Lovely.
1: Yeah, lovely.
0: And I was telling, she was telling me about her life growing up in clubs in London. And I said, you know, I've never been to a club before, you know, I've never been clubbing. And she seemed shocked. And
1: you've never been clubbing?
0: No. And then I was talking to your former tour mate, name drop again, I was talking to Harry Styles about this, and his new record is very influenced by like going to Berlin clubs and having some sort of like outside fame experience and being anonymous, yeah. You know, and feeling that pulse. And I said the same thing to him. He said, oh, you really should go. But what I couldn't believe was how many people reached out to me who are deep, deep music fans like I am. And we're like, oh, yeah, I have never done it either. It's just never a world that I've ever entered into.
1: That's interesting.
0: Can you give us an idea? Give those of us who haven't entered that world yet an idea of how it feels to walk into one of these spaces and what you get out of it and what you feel in your body. And
1: I mean, I think it's a similar magic to like going to a show. I feel like music lovers know what it's like to experience music loud in a dark room surrounded by people and that sense of kind of communal energy and magic that happens when you're kind of in this space that feels, you know, outside of reality in a way. It's like this kind of artificial reality and that sense of release, but also coming back to yourself at the same time, that friction between the kind of private moments of revelation that you have when you hear that song and you have this moment, but you're surrounded by people. So it's this kind of like private to public thing. And also I love the fact that at a club, it's a music experience that, you know, it might be 6 hours, it might be 7 hours. Yeah. It's a real journey, you know, and that feels quite immersive.
0: But yeah, I've never had it that sweaty, flashing strobe light.
1: Yeah, but it doesn't even necessarily need to be this kind of like mega club Berlin thing. Like,
0: you're right, the version I have is from 1993.
1: No. Yeah. Exactly.
0: That's the like, one in my mind.
1: The Hacienda or something. No,
0: it's
1: no.
0: A night at the Roxbury and someone's due. That's all I have in my mind. Yeah, right.
1: Yeah,
0: right.
1: Fist in the air. No, yeah. No. Like, I mean, for me, it actually kind of started by like, me throwing nights at my house and it would be 20 of my friends and I would have the decks on my living room table and it would just be about sharing music and dancing and hanging out. So I think for me, it doesn't necessarily need to be this like big infrastructure. And I was researching a lot of those institutions because yeah. They interested me. But I think it can just be a lot more intimate than people think, maybe.
0: So is it you're like going to these, you're entering these sort of nocturnal spaces and you're sort of like, well, comes time to make the new record. Subliminally, it starts to sound like that? Or
1: subliminally.
0: Is it okay, subliminally?
1: Definitely. Because I think when I get excited about something, I just become a little bit more porous and I feel like I'm collecting drum sounds, snare choices, you know, the way that so certain vocals are chopped up. I was like in the club and those things were kind of seeping into me. So when I was in the studio and I was thinking, okay, what drum break am I going to use here? What choice am I going to make for a melody? The house music and the electronic music I was around kind of subtly influenced those choices. And then it got to the point where I realized what kind of record I was making.
0: But let's listen to some of the record.

0: That is Arlo Parks from a new album, Ambiguous Desire. That's Heaven. Talk to me a little bit about this song.
1: Yeah, so it was inspired by going to a night that I love called Midnight Lovers in LA. Under the 6th Street Viaduct Bridge, my friend Kelly Lee Owens was supporting Caribou, and it was this kind of secret set.
0: Canadian, by the way.
1: Exactly.
0: Come on.
1: Ha-ha.
0: Get out of here.
1: Come on.
0: Get out of here.
1: Get out. I like that as a phrase. Get out of here.
0: My favorite.
1: That's a vibe.
0: Back home, we say go lie down off the bridge. Yeah, come on.
1: Go lie down. I love that. Okay, I'm going to steal
0: you
1: that.
0: You can have it. It's fine.
1: I'm going to steal that.
0: 10%. 10% net, though, publishing. So you go to this. I mean, I can only imagine what this is like. I imagine cool people in leather jackets smoking.
1: Yeah,
0: is what I'm imagining right
1: exactly.
0: now.
1: Exactly. But also, it was kind of a little bit of everything. Like, I kind of loved the way that it was, you know, like, older folks colliding with, like, you know, like techno nerds into just people who had kind of wandered in not knowing what to expect and people who had never really been to a club. Like, I could feel that it was all this energy colliding. And it was just a magical night. Like, she dropped this remix of Everything in Its Right Place, this Gigamesh remix.
0: We have it.
1: Can
0: we hear it?
1: That moment.
0: Yeah.

0: that moment, and it just kind of transformed me. I think the best nights kind of leave you changed in some way. And so I went home afterwards and kind of wrote down all the fragments. You know, my friend was wearing these pink Adidas shoes and she's kind of small. So I was looking over the crowd, I couldn't see her. And she was like, okay, look down low, look for the pink Adidas. So that's why it's Adidas and gasoline and this sense of, you know, I wanted it to be a world that was really lived in. And I think you can feel how fresh off the dance floor I am when I wrote that song.
1: How do you balance the... So I know of you as a poet as well. For people who don't know, who are just getting to know you through this interview, you're a published poet as well and came up in poetry. Like, the story I read was someone gave you, I think you grew up with a lot of literature in your life. I read that you had like an unfinished Bonnie and Clyde essay or a story you were writing when you were a kid. Is that right?
0: Yeah, yeah. I was always writing short stories and essays. And my dad loved audiobooks. So he would just play the audiobooks that he wanted to listen to. And when we were like 6 or 7, so it would be like Moby Dick and Steppenwolf and like Treasure Island. And so I think my first impression of language was it being this kind of impenetrable puzzle.
1: So and doesn't a teacher give you Sylvia Plath?
0: Yeah, Sylvia Plath.
1: Who was the teacher?
0: The bell jar. My English teacher, actually, Miss Adams, shout out. If she was listening.
1: She happens to be listening to Canadian.
0: It's a Canadian
1: radio today.
0: Who knows? She's a mysterious lady. Yeah. Anyways, I was really fascinated by writing short stories, and she sensed that I was kind of interested in, you know, more kind of fragmented prose. Like, it was very much about, you know, beautiful word choices rather than like forming a real plot. She was like, you might like poetry. This feels like something you would enjoy. And I read some Sylvia Plath poems, moved into reading kind of Allen Ginsberg,
1: yeah, Howell, right?
0: And Burroughs. And yeah. And then that's when I started my journey kind of moving into poetry, which then moved into lyrics.
1: Because I wondered if it was incongruent with club music, which feels so immediate. Club and house music feels like it's all about immediacy and, like, you know, sort of bypassing the brain and going right to the heart and the central nervous system. I wonder if that would feel incongruent with writing poetry.
0: No, because I think that's how I approach poetry. It's less of a cerebral thing. Interestingly, lyrics feel a lot more cerebral to me because I'm thinking of the form of a chorus and a pre-chorus. For me, poetry doesn't necessarily need to have a specific shape. Like, I'm not writing based on a specific, you know, rhythm or rhyme scheme. I'm just kind of like letting it flow, which is why I love a poem like Howl, which is like one enormous stream of consciousness.
1: Why do you love that poem?
0: Because it's almost similar to what you were talking about. That feels like just this flash and ramble of feeling that is kind of shapeless and shifting and visceral and changing, that I was like, oh, poetry doesn't have to be a sonnet. You know, it can feel like a letter. It can feel like an essay. It can be 3 lines. So that poem, I think, taught me to kind of, you know, ignore form and structure kind of and just do what felt right.

0: John Power. You're listening to Q. You're in the middle of my conversation with Arlo Parks. This song is called Beams. Her record's called Ambiguous Desire. Arlo, Grammy-nominated artist from London, submitted her music to the BBC, got discovered, and won the Mercury Prize for Best Album, all in a very, very, very short amount of time. Arlo, known for her poetry and her sort of poetic lyrics. We were talking about her experience writing poetry and how it's less cerebral than writing lyrics. I asked her a little bit about that and how she found a balance between her career, which was growing very, very quickly, and her life outside the spotlight.
1: I definitely reached this limit of, okay, I need to do this in a way that's sustainable. I want to be making records till the end of my life. And so there's no point in me being 22 just burning myself to a crisp. And it came from excitement also, because things were coming my way, all these opportunities, and I felt so lucky. No one in my family has ever done anything creative, so it felt so new. And so I was just saying yes to everything, and I kind of realized I needed to kind of stop and take stock of like how much actually felt good to be doing.
0: How much actually felt good to be doing?
1: I feel like I was kind of ignoring my inner voice, I think. Like, I'm really in touch with my gut as a person.

0: So I think there are just moments where I have to almost preemptively build in little breaks in between things that I do, because otherwise I just won't.
1: Yeah, I mean, that's sort of what I was trying to build towards is, because when you said earlier that, like, hey, I felt, I mean, I'll paraphrase you, but you were sort of on the treadmill for a while, uploading your music. You were uploading your music and then you were playing like pretty big gigs pretty quickly, right?
0: Yeah, I mean, it's funny because the pandemic was almost this kind of, it wasn't like day and night, basically, from when we went into it to when we came out. Like in Dublin, I played to, 100, maybe 90 people. And then after the pandemic, it was a stadium with Harry. So
1: Crazy.
0: I feel like there was just this big nebulous, like, middle bit. And then when I emerged, everything had
1: Yeah,
0: changed.
1: and you had to go, go, go, go, go, go, go. And I guess what I'm trying to figure out is some of the, what do I want to say here now? Is making this record also like taking a break? Like the same muscle that would have had to say, which is very, very challenging to say to an industry and say to a commerce or anything that would want you to tour, tour, tour, keep going until you burn yourself out. You also, I should say for people who aren't as familiar with you, this is a bit of a different sound than the records in the past. Is that the same muscle? The muscle that learned and got strong in 2022, 2023 to learn to say like, hey, no, no, no, no, no.
0: Definitely.
1: Is that the same muscle that can go like, hey, I know I have this sound, but I'm going to do this?
0: Definitely. I think that was like, I was really purely acting on instinct. It's like, I need to take time. I also need to kind of clear everything away from my schedule that isn't contributing to making. And I'm just not going to put it out until it's ready. And so I think giving myself the time also to kind of play and experiment and not have this sense of timeline or deadline that's always only self-imposed. I think it's important to stress. I kind of just let myself have as much time and space as I needed. And yeah, as you say, it's a muscle. I think it's a muscle to also be like, okay, what can I physically do and what is actually going to feel good to do, and I think pushing myself is part of my nature. So it definitely took a little bit of practice to kind of slow myself down a little bit.
1: I love that you're slowing yourself down as doing like intense academic research into DJ culture.
0: I mean, that's what makes me happy.
1: Me too.
0: I love to read.
1: Me too. What were you, what kind of research were you doing?
0: So I was specifically researching a lot around like architecture and lighting design. I have this book called Temporary Pleasures, which is kind of club culture and club design from the 60s
1: You were
0: onwards.
1: interested in the design?
0: Yeah, because I was thinking a lot about how sound is affected, like practically, but also the experience of listening to music in different spaces. Thinking about how a club feels different when, the booth is central, or when it's slightly raised, or when, the ceilings are high, or when it's a tiny little club. Just thinking about the experience of listening to music. And so I was reading a lot about that. I was reading about kind of early 2000s UK, post dubstep, all that early James Blake and Cody Nine and stuff. And then a lot about Paradise Garage, Studio 54, kind of Caribbean sound system culture, like linked to Massive Attack and the trip hop stuff. So everything. I was just having as much as I could.
1: Let's listen to some more music.

0: I know this is not what you were doing, but I'm imagining you in the corner of the club, like writing notes, like a like an old journalist.
1: Exactly.
0: You know?
1: Yeah.
0: like an anthropologist.
1: That's
0: being
1: definitely
0: like,
1: me. Yeah, I think in a past life.
0: Oh, they're interesting. They're moving their arms.
1: I genuinely am the interesting. And I was like, can you not just sit and enjoy this? And I'm like, I am. But this is me enjoying.
0: But it also sounded like you were. It also sounded like you did get out of your head.
1: Exactly.
0: And you dance. You had a bit of both.
1: Yeah, I think it's important. I think as a very cerebral person, there were moments where I was like, okay, I need to just feel this in my body. Thinking about it is like where I go to naturally. I also think there are certain DJs that kind of bring that out of you from their style of DJing and the music that they're choosing and curating. So I think there were definitely certain nights where I was able to kind of release a little bit more.
0: Tell me about that song we just heard.
1: Well, that's a song called Jetta. And for me, it kind of encapsulates a lot of the kind of core of the record. This sense that the night is this moment where you can kind of be whatever version of yourself you

0: you want to be that night, and that there's something about being able to kind of shapeshift and express and be in these nocturnal spaces that's kind of both a return to yourself, and you're also releasing, and you're also kind of coming out of yourself, coming out of your shell.
1: I think you made a beautiful record.
0: Thank you, Tom.
1: You're welcome. I was reading about, you're in LA now, right?
0: Mm-hmm.
1: And I saw in an interview someone asked you, I think it was a very quick question, but it was like, well, you know, you're going out to clubs, you're raving, you know, what's the best hangover cure for a big night out?
0: Mm.
1: And you said a full English breakfast.
0: Yes.
1: How do you find getting a full English? I'm asking this for my friends who are Irish and English, who are living in Toronto, who complained to me about the...
0: I would have to make it myself.
1: Accessibility of rashers.
0: I make it myself.
1: How do you find the supplies in L.A.?
0: The supplies are pretty good.
1: Yeah, you
0: I
1: can
0: feel
1: get,
0: like there's
1: yeah.
0: a pretty good like community of London expats who have made... It's hard to get the baked beans, though.
1: Really?
0: Baked beans, the Heinz-specific baked beans. Because they do the beans, and I'm like, that's not the beans I'm talking about.
1: Yeah, because
0: be Heinz.
1: Because in Canada, they have the Heinz British-style baked beans.
0: See?
1: And those are the ones I buy. Hold on, take me... What's on your full English breakfast? What needs to be in it?
0: If okay, you're firstly, it? There's no mushrooms and no black pudding.
1: No,
0: I don't need those.
1: Oh, I love black pudding so much.
0: We don't need those.
1: Okay.
0: I just go for simple. Just scrambled eggs.
1: Yeah.
0: I just use sausage, bacon, beans, and just delicious bread.
1: How about the tomato? Mm. I don't like the tomato.
0: No.
1: Are your beans in a cup or are they on the plate?
0: Separate in the small little bowl.
1: This is the most controversial part of this entire interview.
0: Yeah, because you can choose to add it to the rest. You can also save some to have on its own. It's just perfect.
1: I think you made... Thank you for that, by the way. I think you made a really beautiful record.
0: Thank you.
1: And I really appreciate you that your perspective is both someone who is interested in like the... Again, the metaphysical transcendence of this music, but also with sort of an academic rigor around it.
0: Mm-hmm.
1: And listening, and I'm looking forward to listening to the record again with that sort of lens around it.
0: I like talking about it. I like people, you know, understanding that it's a well-studied record, but it is also just about freedom and feeling.
1: And those two things are hard to do at the same time.
0: That's true. It's true. That's why it took me so long.
1: I think it was well worth the wait.
0: Thank you.

And they start telling stories and you think to yourself, you know, I should probably be recording this or writing some of this down before it's too late. You might like this story. Back in 2022, the singer-songwriter Asa Nabi had a lot of eyes on him after releasing his debut album, Watin. Asa Nabi is OG Cree from the Sucker Clan of Sandy Lake First Nation. And all that attention came not just because it's a beautiful album, but because of the story behind it. Asa Nabi sat down and recorded conversations with his grandfather. His grandfather spoke about growing up in residential schools, meeting the love of his life, and then Asa Nabi used these recordings throughout the album. So he just released a new EP. It's called Timelines. It's sort of like a reimagining acoustic version of some of these songs. Well, not just these songs, the songs from his entire career. But yeah, songs from that breakout album.

0: from his new EP Timelines, Ace and Abby there, and War Cry. So yeah, these past few years have been a real roller coaster for him. In just over 4 years since he left his day job to pursue music, his debut album was shortlisted for the Polaris Music Prize. He toured all over the world. He played over 400 shows. He made history as the first Indigenous artist to win Alternative Album of the Year and the first to win Songwriter of the Year. He also took on multiple awards at this year's Junos and made some news while he was doing it. Ace and Abby came into the studio. Here's our conversation. How are you?
1: Hey, good, good, good. Happy to be here.
0: I should have added in the list of accolades, stayed up with me till 4 o'clock in the morning in Woody Point, Newfoundland, in a shed belonging to Max.
1: It does deserve an award, doesn't it?
0: No. It does.
1: It was wild. Yeah.
0: That was a wild night.
1: Well, it was wild because, like, when I got invited to the shed party, there was a venue called the shed. So I think, and, you know, people get fake numbered. I thought maybe I got fake partied. I like showed up and the venue was closed and I was like, oh, I think it's not happening. And then they're like, no, no, it's the shed. It's the shed.
0: It's an actual shed.
1: And I got there and it was so wild. Like his shed was sponsored by Molson.
0: Yeah. I should point out, this is this guy named Max Sims, who is a sound tech and sort of concert promoter in the West Coast of Newfoundland around Corner Brook and around that area. And every year at the Woody Point Writers Festival where you and I were, his actual shed in the backyard, he gets it sponsored. And it's a party.
1: I love that culture. Like, I've since been back to the East and, like, shed parties are a thing. And I love, like, how everyone decorates them. And there's, like, a very, really nice, like, wholesome vibe in everyone.
0: He's going to have people come into the shed now because of this interview. Yeah. You know, banging them to get in. Yeah, and charging cover. I saw you at the Junos, but I'll say it again for people who weren't there. Congratulations on the big Juno wins this year.
1: Hey, thank you.
0: Let me say it. It's Contemporary Indigenous Artist or Group of the Year and then Alternative Album of the Year. Let's talk about the first one you won, Contemporary Indigenous Artist or Group of the Year. How did you feel when you heard your name get announced then?
1: Surprised. There was a lot of really great artists in there who were doing really incredible things. I didn't think I was winning anything that year. Like, I was like, I'm going to go see my friends and have a nice dinner. And so it was surprised and pretty surreal. And I just kind of walked up there and, like, didn't have anything prepped. And yeah. I mean, it was bittersweet. Like, obviously, it's really nice to be recognized, but, like, also, like, I'm friends with everybody in that category, so, like, I would have been happy to see any of them.
0: Yeah. Your speech made got a lot of attention in the room. I'm going to play a little bit of it. You will hear, I'll say to people listening to this, the music playing you off, and then you continuing to talk through it. Take a listen.
2: The last thing my grandfather told me was, do the things that you say you're going to do. And I've been applying for this award. I never won it, the Contemporary Indigenous one. And I said, if I ever got this one, I would never apply for it again to make space. So maybe you won't see me for a minute, but I will still be coming for the White People Awards.
0: It is pretty, you do get played off.
1: Yeah, yeah. It is very interesting to get played off to your own music. It's, I'm like, damn, this was a good one. It's super wild. Yeah, I remember walking off and like, what did I just say? I hope I didn't cancel myself.
0: did you know you were going to say, if you ever won that, I'm not going to apply again?
1: It was something

0: It was something I told myself for a while, and I was inspired by the idea of creating space just because of even the last tour I did where I had local Indigenous artists open up every show of the run and being able to like hear their stories and where they're coming from. And there are so wildly different like places in their careers, but also in the places that they live. Like, you know, there's an artist who had come down from Charissa Point, and which is like a fly-in First Nation. And so like, you know, those plane tickets are like thousands of dollars to come play a show, you know? And then there's like another artist on the West Coast, and like her First Nation is like an island off of the Vancouver Island. And like for a long time, like the community didn't even have like cell phone reception. So she would have to like hop into like a boat or canoe and go out into the ocean to be able to like get communications. Mm. And it's just like, and they're both incredible artists and such incredible storytellers. And like I know what like a Juno and a nomination even, and like can do for a career and just getting like recognized and being heard and being, you know, so like I'm in a place to be able to kind of step away. Like I'm privileged to have, you know, a label that supports me and an agent and a management and like all this stuff that this infrastructure that kind of helps me move forward. Right. Versus like some people who are just like, you know, it come from places where it's like $8 to buy a red pepper, you know, and like, you know, so try to do music becomes such a further reality. And, you know, I think for, you know, the Indigenous category within itself, it's kind of in some ways kind of addressing those further reach places that people are trying to get into that seat at the table.
1: You mentioned that, and again, I should say I'm only asking you to speak as you here, not as a representative of anyone. But I've had conversations on this show and off with Indigenous artists who have varying degrees of happiness around the category at all, like whether mm-hmm. the idea that there even should be an Indigenous music category, is there such a thing as Indigenous music? You know, there's a lot of different artists. As a winner of this category, how do you feel about that category in general?
0: I like it. You know what? It was like Indigenous folks who fought to get that category and like for reasons I just mentioned. I think it makes sense. Like I totally hear people's concerns about it though. Cause like even if you go on Spotify and search up my music, it'll be like for people who like, and then there's just a bunch of Indigenous artists, you know, like who our music doesn't actually sound at all similar. So there's stuff like that, I guess, that should be, you know, looked at. But overall, yeah, you know, I think it's important to have that category. I just see so many, you know, so many ways of making sure we actually get there, but like, not that like obviously that's changed so much. Like before, if you look at historically, like Indigenous people were just kind of in those categories. And now we're able to kind of, you know, I think when I first went to the Junos in not Edmonton, but Halifax, like it's the second time, it was like, to my recollection, like the most Indigenous artist ever nominated across all categories. But I still feel like it's important, for, I don't know, probably a multitude of reasons, but I still think that access point is important.
1: How did you feel when you won the other Juno?
0: Again, total surprise.
1: I mean, you had just said, I'm coming for the White People Awards. Got a big reaction in the room. By the way, did you hear from other Indigenous artists after that?
0: Yeah. We all ended up like hanging out.
1: Did they say anything to you? Did your friends or the other people in that community or in that category end up saying anything to you about your speech?
0: Oh, a lot of people, I think a lot of people loved it, especially the white people loved it. I don't know. Like, I think it's, you know, because there's so much attached to that kind of speak. But like people understand it, at least like for the most part here in Canada, we're lucky that for the most part, people are here to read and pay attention, much as they can. And so I remember I was like at like the Canadian local and, like it was like at Noonan's Pub, there was like all the local musicians were hanging out and I got a community builder award. I

0: because of the tour I had done. And I went up and I was like, I'm going to do a land acknowledgement. It's mine. And then like they all just like they loved it, and like people were coming up and be like, oh, that was like my favorite thing, and like there was
1: it's mine.
0: I think the one other person of color in the room was just kind of like, man, when you said that, I was ready to burn this whole mother down here. I was just like, oh, that's incredible. But it comes from a place of like, you know, it comes from a good place, but also an introspective place. You know, I got asked about that a lot. I was like, you know what, I like the idea of people taking that and thinking on it,
2: yeah,
0: thinking why I would say something like that. But
2: how did, so then you win alternative album of the year.
0: Yeah.
2: How did you, what's the reaction then when you do win that award?
0: I think it was kind of like, yeah, like I said, it was a surprise for me, and I think I had a little quip at the front, being like, I didn't know it'd be this soon, and yeah, everyone had a good laugh. So it was kind of like a moment, right? But it was, yeah, it was really sweet because I got to meet a bunch of the cats there. Like, I already knew the OBGMs. And I was actually just talking to Stefan from Pup. And they're so gracious about it, too. Like, they were just like, man, they like, couldn't have happened to the nicer, like, a nicer guy. And it's such a beautiful community in music in general.
2: Yeah.
0: And I bring that back even to growing up in Thunder Bay, where, like, you know, there is like, you know, a lot of tensions between the indigenous and non-indigenous communities up there. But like, I found my community in music up there. There was like such a loving and welcoming community. And like, I can see that now, like just across the country, yeah, in general. Like, I've been nominated, not one. I know that it definitely stings, but like, everyone was still so excited and happy for me. And like, I would have been the same way to see them win too, right? And I think that is just like a very special thing that we have.
2: Why did you want to reimagine these old songs on this record? And is it about revisiting them and hearing them differently? What inspired you to take these songs and do sort of a different treatment of them?
0: You know what? I thought I would, well, I'm still going to disappear for a little while and work on a new album, but I thought I would like make this and give my fans like, versions of the songs I think they would have heard initially. You know, for the first years of my career, I did just play with a solo acoustic with my pedals.
2: That's how I saw you for the first time.
0: That's how a lot of people were introduced to me. And like, I never ever had something to like offer them to like relive those experiences we shared together. Yeah, I just toured solo so much at the start because I just couldn't afford to bring a band. So I would just kind of go and drive around and play. But yeah, so it was like just more of like a fan record.
2: Yeah, but do the songs when they're a few years out from them and you're playing them again, do they mean something different to you? Do you hear them? Because you're a different person almost.
0: Well, that was the wildest part too. I think being able to go back, because it hasn't even been that long. The first record came out in 2022, which is pretty wild to think about.
2: Yeah, you're only 4 years into this thing.
0: Yeah, yeah. I mean, putting out the greatest hits record. No, I'm just kidding. But it was really crazy to go back and revisit and try and, like, because even when I perform, I try to bring myself back to the mindset of where I was when I wrote the song a little bit. But to go back and just revisit where I was in the studio, where I was in mentally, where I was emotionally, where I was like spiritually in those times was pretty impactful experience to me, because I just realized how much I've grown in the experience of just touring and releasing and playing shows. Like, every tour feels like I come back like a different person a little bit. But yeah, like revisiting the songs, especially even like Nomads, which was the first release off the record, like the record dedicated to my grandfather, and just reflecting on that whole process of me being, you know, in isolation in my tiny Toronto apartment, interviewing my grandfather, and that urgency of just wanting to protect a piece of his story and not knowing all the things that would unfold.

0: you know, my grandfather passed away a couple of years later, but we still had our conversations and stuff. And like, so there was a moment where I was like, oh, how are you doing? And he'd like come into a place in his life where he was able to like move on. You know, he was able to like, through having this open dialogue and suddenly all his friends knowing him a lot better from this record and being like, oh, your grandson's here and doing this. And he was able to share more of his story and people were able to see him for the first time in a lot of ways and know how he got from A to B. So it was like...
1: It gave him peace?
0: Yeah.
1: You making the record about your grandfather's story.
0: It wasn't even just the record. It was like all the people around him would always keep him up to date on what I was up to. And so through that, he was able just to talk to them more openly. And it was just like him, in some ways, just being seen and heard for the first time.
2: I told them just have to watch themselves if they to speak English when there was somebody around. And to keep their language. We're going to lose our language, I told them.
0: And so it's like be able to kind of sit with that, and like even in the remaking of that song.
1: What song is it again?
0: Nomads. And thinking about where I was when I started that song to suddenly where it led to. Yeah, like it got like some accolades and nominations, but like that was the most surprising and wildly beautiful thing to come out of that record.
1: Give me a line for people to listen out to when they're listening to it. Is there a lyric there that speaks to who your grandfather was, speaks to you then, that you'd like for them to catch? Do you know the words to your own songs? Is the real question I'm asking.
0: Oh my God. Sometimes when I'm nervous, I ask myself that myself. Shudder in fear.
1: Yeah. I have met more musicians who I've had this question to who I realize when put on the spot may not know the lyrics of their own songs. Yeah. Is there a line in that song that sticks out to you?
0: I think there one in the chorus before, like I guess the post chorus. It's "Oh, your guiding light. What if I'm afraid of the coming night?
1: Oh, your guiding light. What if I'm afraid of the coming night? What? Why is that stick? Why is that the one?
0: I think it's just it was where I was at when I was writing the track. You know, this whole album was me writing during a time when his like health was failing and his memories were fading, and he was the rock of the family, and like so I feel like there was a part of me that like was just seeing this pillar of the family, and like you know coming to terms with the idea of mortality and cycle of life. And the idea of me, you know, potentially filling that space, you know, and rising to the occasion and you know, do I have the strength to like be that person, to be that rock, to be that person who has this like, you know, unconditional wisdom to pass on. And I was like, I don't know if I do, but at least I can capture a piece of the story of the person who was that person.
1: I'm happy we're going to play that song. Congratulations on the new EP. Thanks for coming in.
0: Yeah, thank you for having me.
1: Asen Abi and Nomads, a new version of it from his new EP Timelines, which is out.

from his new EP, Timelines. That's Ace and Abby and his song Nomads. I don't know if you saw our Instagram the other day of my conversation with Jeremy Dutcher, where we were talking about the importance of getting things wrong when you're learning how to speak someone else's language. And after years and years and years of knowing this gentleman very, very well, I am aware now that it's Ace and Abby, not Ace and Abby. So that's Ace and Abby and Nomads on Q. I'm Tom Power. You're listening to Q. It feels like summer has taken a little while to get here across this country. In Toronto, where there would normally be shorts, there's jean jackets and hoodies and raincoats. In Moncton, it was like 15 degrees yesterday. In Yellowknife, like 8 degrees. I mean, BC is having some good luck. I was talking to some family members who were out on a beach, but I don't know. I don't feel like it's going to last. A lot of Canadians are waiting for the heat to hit. So here's a song to get you excited for the summer that I promise is right around the corner. This is one of the tracks that's going to pair well with barbecuing or jumping in a lake or staying inside feeling guilty that you're not going outside. From Fredericton, New Brunswick, this is Marion and their song, Rock and Roll.

0: Brand new music from New Brunswick's Marion. That is from their new album, Play Louder, Hit Harder. Good advice. That song is rock and roll. That is it for Q today. Tomorrow on the show, before CSI, before Bones, there was no such thing as a forensic anthropologist as a TV hero. Kathy Reichs changed all that. She's the real-life scientist who invented Temperance Brennan, wrote 24 novels, and basically created a hit genre of TV. She'll tell you how she did it. If you want to get in touch with me, Q at cbc.ca is the best way to do that. On Instagram, I'm at Tom Joe Power. We'll see you soon, later on.
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2: 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We cover everything from politics and the economy to the arts and science. 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
3: If you have a teenager in your life, chances are they have a story to tell about vaping in the washroom at their school. Some kids aren't even using the bathroom at school because so many kids are in there vaping. We'll talk about how high school administrators are redesigning the washrooms to fight the addiction. That's coming up on The Current Review.
4: From CBC News, The World This Hour, I'm Neil Herland. The leaders of the United States and China will have 2 days of meetings, diplomacy, and perhaps some deals. Donald Trump and Xi Jinping are meeting in Beijing tomorrow, Lisa Xing reports.
5: Donald Trump, leaving the White House en route to Beijing for a high-stakes summit, only had praise for Chinese President Xi Jinping.
6: Guy's a friend of mine, and we're going to have a great meeting.
5: This is the first time a U.S. president has gone to China in 9 years, the last also by Trump. Even if he's welcomed with the same pomp and pageantry as before, a lot has changed. The war in the Middle East, for one, looms over the visit. Trump widely expected to ask China to put pressure on its ally to end the conflict, though he did not admit it.
7: No, I don't think we need any help with Iran.
5: The bilateral relationship, also a major focus, considering years of mistrust. While there may not be a broader deal, a win for Trump might be in the form of sector-specific agreements like China buying more soybeans or oil and natural gas to reduce the trade deficit. Lisa Sheng, CBC News, Toronto.
4: FBI Director Kash Patel is facing tough questions from U.S. senators over his leadership. It stems from a string of scathing headlines alleging poor job performance, improper use of resources, and excessive drinking. Katie Nicholson has more from Washington.
8: Director Patel, come on. These are serious allegations that were made against you.
9: FBI Director Kash Patel was supposed to be defending

Hi, good evening. I'm CBC meteorologist Tina Simkin. The skies will become partly cloudy overnight, but this evening a few scattered showers, certainly not out of the question, with a few fog patches remaining. But the fog should dissipate into the overnight hours as the skies continue to clear. Temperatures tonight will drop down to 4 degrees, but it will be cooler inland in those low-lying areas. Tomorrow, expect mostly sunny skies in the morning, a mix of sun and clouds in the afternoon, highs near 14 degrees with a westerly wind.

0: and welcome to The Current Review on CBC Radio 1. My name's Matt Galloway. Coming up, in bathrooms, stairwells, hallways, many teens have no problem pulling at their vape at school, even if it's illegal for kids their age, and also banned on school property. School administrators are fed up. They're fighting to clear the air, sometimes in creative ways. We'll talk about how to get students to put the vape away. And then the feasibility of solar farms in space to power things down here on the ground. Whether it's safe to actually shoot a beam of electricity through the atmosphere, why not everyone is sold on this idea? But we begin with the struggle to find work in an uncertain economy.
1: I was unemployed too for about 6 months. It took me 6 months to get a new job. We have to adapt to it because, unfortunately, this is the new world we're living in.
2: I do have a job, but a lot of my friends are really struggling with it, and people are saying that they should try harder or they should apply to more places, but it's genuinely just that they are applying to everywhere that they can, and they just simply cannot get in.
3: Some of my friends who are employed, they're not in great jobs, but they don't want to leave because they know how hard it is to get one.
4: It is hard to think about kind of moving up in your career if you have to leave your job to do so, because it's just not a good time to be looking for new work.
0: Canadians are not feeling great about the job market, and there is a lot of reasons why that market might feel shaky. U.S. tariffs, trade shakeups, and the war in the Middle East have all had an impact on the economy. And the unemployment rate rose to the highest it has been in 6 months. Last month saw a loss of 18,000 jobs in this country at a time when economists were actually expecting gains, and construction as one of the sector's hardest hit. Tim Kennedy is a residential framer working in Parry Sound, Ontario.
5: There's very little work out there. And then when there is, you're competing against an unusual amount of guys out of work. It's going into the second year now that it's been very bad. I don't remember the last time I got a house to frame. I'm not coping. It's extremely difficult and I'm falling behind in a lot of bills. The cost of a new house or a new build is probably doubled or tripled in the last 5 to 10 years. They've priced the cost of houses and building right out of the market. So there is no work. Nobody's spending money or nobody has money to spend. And first-time buyers can't afford to get into a house. And that was the majority of our work of residential framing was first-time buyers.
0: Mike Moffitt is an economist, founding director of the University of Ottawa's Missing Middle Initiative. It researches how to revive Canada's urban middle class. He's also co-host of the Missing Middle podcast, and he is in Ottawa. April unemployment rate was 6.9%. Is that a high number?
6: It's a little bit higher than average, but it's not, you know, what we would normally see in a recession or a bad labor market. And it's been pretty stable for the last 18 months. It's been kind of bouncing around this 6.5 to 7% range. So, you know, on paper, the labor market doesn't look too bad.
0: Who is being impacted by that? I was reading this morning some information around how sectors that are exposed to the United States are facing a hit, but that has not spread broadly through the job market. Is that fair to say?
6: Yeah, that is fair to say that we have some sectors, manufacturing, for instance, that is struggling because of Canada-US. We have the construction industry is really hurting right now. We're seeing housing slowdowns, as that framer mentioned. But on the other side, we have sectors of the economy that are doing well. Healthcare, for example, with an aging population, you know, we're seeing a lot of job vacancies and trouble filling positions. So really is an uneven economy with some sectors doing well and some sectors not so much.
0: So the data might say one thing, that it's not too bad. But, I mean, the framer would tell you and others would tell you that the vibes don't feel good right now. How do you square that?
6: Well, absolutely. And there's a couple of things.

0: going on. So first is that kind of sectoral side where construction, manufacturing, a few other sectors are struggling. But we're also in what I call a low-hire, low-fire equilibrium. So we're not seeing huge layoffs right now, that people are not, you know, getting fired or involuntarily leaving their jobs. So if you have a position right now, the labor market feels pretty good. Not fantastic, but not bad. But what we're seeing is companies aren't hiring. So we have a higher proportion of people who have been unemployed for 27 weeks or longer. That's kind of our benchmark for long-term unemployment. Youth are, you know, college and university grads are really struggling getting a job out of school. So it really is this kind of two-speed economy where if you're already employed, it's a pretty good labor market. But if you're not, you're really struggling to find work.
1: What is the rationale behind that? If you are an employer, why you aren't letting people go, but you are also very cautious about bringing people in?
0: Part of it is the weak economy, that companies aren't expanding too much. So, you know, they're in this kind of space where they're just trying to keep the lights on. They're just trying to produce, but they're not looking to grow. But what we're also seeing is the erosion of a lot of entry-level positions due to AI. There was a Stanford study on this recently that the most AI-exposed jobs are seeing a 16% employment decline for people between the ages of 22 and 25. So a lot of career positions, you know, they hire people out of college and university and they start doing low-level tasks. Employers have kind of realized that they can use some of these AI tools to automate those tasks. So they're just not hiring young people at the rate they used to.
1: So that is actually happening now. We've talked a lot about this and the possibility of those entry-level jobs disappearing in finance or law or what have you. But that's actually starting to happen now.
0: It is, yes. And this is an older study. It only goes back to around the beginning of 2025. So it's probably happening even more so. And again, it's pretty uneven around the economy. So you're not seeing it so much in healthcare or even manufacturing and so on, but you are seeing it among, you know, admin assistants. You mentioned finance, law, software engineering is a big one. I remember a few years ago, you and I may have even had this conversation where higher ed institutes and everyone was telling young people to go into coding, you know, learn computer science, go into coding. Nowadays, those are the most exposed jobs. So you have all of these young software engineers who, you know, growing up thought that that was, you know, the path to riches and now finding it's really hard to get employed.
1: I don't know if there's a connection between that and the fact that the drop in jobs, not just in April, but beyond, is largely full-time work, right? What does that say to you?
0: So I think there it's a couple things going on, that it is, we are seeing employers not hire a lot of these full-time positions, a lot of kids out of, again, college and university, while at the same time we're seeing retirements, you know, the baby boomers are kind of at peak retirement ages. So, you know, we're seeing maybe for every 10 retirements, companies are only hiring maybe 7 or 8 or 9 replacements. So we are seeing this drop in full-time employment.
1: You and I often talk about housing, and what we keep hearing about is the young people should go into the trades. Ottawa, in the fiscal update, launched this huge initiative to get people into the trades. There's also Build Baby Build, this initiative to keep building and building and building in this country. And yet construction, and we heard that from the framer, but we've heard that broadly as well. Construction is a slow industry right now. What's going on there?
0: So we're seeing the federal government has announced a lot of these big infrastructure projects, but none of them have the shovels in the ground yet. So we're not seeing big port expansions or pipelines or high speed rail construction. So there is hope that those projects launch, and then you'll need everything from welders to electricians and so on. We're also seeing a big reduction in new housing starts in a lot of markets, that housing has just become too expensive. Resale prices of homes have dropped, but the cost to construct a new home hasn't. So people who want to buy a home are buying a resale home. So we are seeing this drop in construction. So yeah, it's this kind of irony where governments, not just the federal government, are all kind of focused on building and the potential labor market shortages that will come out of that in the medium to long term. Well, right now in the short term, you could call up and you could have 20 drywallers to a place an hour from now

0: because we do have this current slowdown.
1: Who are the discouraged workers? This is something that you talked about, people who perhaps are not counted in the employment rate surveys. Who are they?
0: Yeah, so to be considered unemployed, you have to be actively looking for work. So that's having interviews, putting resumes and CVs out there the last month or so on. But you have all of these folks called discouraged workers who aren't working. Perhaps they would like to, but they've given up hope. Many of them are those younger folks who have come out of college and university. Who, have tried for a year and they've just kind of given up hope. Maybe they're considering going back to school. So they are disproportionately younger just because they're seeing a bad job market out there. You know, many of them still live with their parents so they can kind of survive perhaps without having a position. But they're just so kind of depressed right now with the current conditions where they might send out 200, 300, 400 applications with the help of AI and only get a handful of callbacks.
1: What is going to turn that around? I think those of us who are parents, particularly parents of folks who may be in post-secondary education or graduating, worry about that, right? We worry about the future that they're stepping into. So how do you think about turning that around?
0: Well, I think there are some things that can help us in the short run. That, if relations normalize between Canada and the U.S., that would certainly help. If, we start to see a calm down in kind of geopolitical tensions, get the price of gasoline and other fuels down, that would certainly help. If the federal government and other governments start to get shovels on the ground on these infrastructure projects, that should help as well. That's not going to eliminate all of the issues. We still have to worry about the changing economy and AI. But if we can get these kind of global tensions, these trade deals signed, that would go a long way.
1: You also have people, and we heard this from those young people at the very beginning of the conversation, saying that even if they have a job that they don't love, they're staying in the job. They call it job hugging. You have work, you stay in that work because it's really hard to find other work. How tightly are people holding on to the jobs that they have right now if they're lucky enough to have one?
0: Very, very tightly. And this gets back to that low fire equilibrium that people, particularly if they've experienced job loss or unemployment recently, they know how bad the labor market is. So they're staying in that position. And it actually makes the youth labor market even worse than what we're seeing, because you have a lot of people, again, who may have been trained as a software engineer, but they're not using those skills. Maybe they're working as a bartender or as a server. They're counted as employed in the labor market statistics, but they're not utilizing their skills. So this is very common, again, particularly with folks under the age of 35 who know what it's like out there and say, okay, I just can't leave this thing. I'm going to stay here and maybe I'll consider looking for something else once the economy improves.
1: You're not a career counselor, but just finally, what advice would you give to somebody who's out there trying to find work?
0: I am
1: work
0: somebody
1: right
0: who works with a lot of 22 and 23 year olds. And there is a certain irony in AI, that AI is doing a lot to damage the youth job prospects. But one thing that companies are hiring is young people who know how to use AI. Mm. So it is a bit of a double-edged sword. Young people who know how to use it, but also know its limitations, what it can do and what it can't do, do have a leg up on the job market. So, this technology, which is kind of harming them in the labor market, for some of them is actually the salvation.
1: Mike, really good to talk to you. As always, thank you very much.
0: Well, thank you for having me.
1: Mike Moffitt is founding director of the University of Ottawa's Missing Middle Initiative, co-host of the Missing Middle podcast. He was in Ottawa. You're listening to The Current Review on CBC Radio 1. I'm Matt Galloway. If you have a teenager in your life, chances are they have a story to tell about vaping in the washrooms at their school.
2: I vape once a week. In the bathroom. Or outside.
3: Under the stairs, too. They're the most common spots, but, some people just do it in the halls.
4: You just vape anywhere that's not high trafficked.
5: There's, one bathroom in our school where you can definitely smell the flavored air way more. There's a lot of girls who do it, I'd say.
6: It stops a lot of people from going to the bathroom when they would like, because it makes a lot of people feel very intimidated. You don't want to go to the bathroom and it smells like smoke.
1: Those are some teens in Vancouver talking to our producer, Ann Penman. According to StatsCan, and the most recent data from StatsCan, 14% of teens aged 15 through 19 say they have vaped in the last month, but local health units say that number is likely higher.
3: Most people, when they start vaping, they vape in school because they're bored and they're doing stuff.

0: that they don't actually want to do. I feel like it just, like, relieves stress. Like, you feel normal, and then the first time you hit a vape, you feel, like, a certain way that you don't feel off of anything else.
1: Oh, there's a lot of pressure to vape. Sometimes people are like, you want a hit of this, and they'll, like, keep pushing it on you until, like, you cave in or something. It can affect me a lot, because sometimes I use the bathroom and it smells like flavored vapes.
2: I started getting vapes from my friends around grade 8, but not super often, just occasionally in the bathroom. I'm a little bit worried about addiction.
3: School boards across this country are dealing with vaping in washrooms. Many kids report, as we heard, avoiding certain washrooms at school, refusing to use school washrooms altogether. Vaping is illegal for minors. It's banned on school property, but as you just heard, the rules are regularly ignored by kids. And so, fed-up school administrators are rethinking how they deal with vaping, from installing vape alarms to completely redesigning bathrooms. As part of our ongoing series looking at the state of public education in Canada, we are talking today about vaping and the state of school washrooms. Trevor Robinson is a principal at Summerland Secondary School, south of Kelowna, British Columbia. Heather Campbell is director of education for the Rainy River District School Board in Fort Frances, which is in northwestern Ontario. And Trevor Digby is a tobacco and vaping enforcement officer with the Thunder Bay District Health Unit, also in Ontario. Heather, let's start with you. You are the director of education for a region with three high schools. You have called vaping an epidemic. What does that epidemic look like?
4: Well, you just gave a statistic of 14% of students with the ages of 15 and 19. In our district, we've seen the range go from 22% to 30% of our students that have admitted to vaping within the last month.
3: And that's that they've admitted to it, so presumably there's many more that don't.
4: Absolutely.
3: What does it look like in those schools when you have that number of kids who are using vapes?
4: We had a lot of struggles with bathroom use, of course, and you've mentioned that earlier, that students were altogether avoiding the bathroom or they were going to the inclusive washroom, and that itself we needed to reconfigure. So the redesign that we did within our three high schools was to remove sort of the gender-specific bathrooms, remove those double doors that you always go through to get to the bathroom, and now it's full-length stalls and they're individual stalls with concrete, so they're not drywall. It hasn't eradicated it completely, but it certainly has reduced opportunity.
3: I want to get to the redesign in a moment, but what was, this is a strange question to ask, but what was the washroom culture like in the schools when you had that many kids who were admitting using vapes?
4: Well, we would do our school climate surveys, and students would say that they were afraid to use the bathroom. And we really had to dig deeper. So we did some discussions with students and understood then that it wasn't so much that they were afraid physically of being hurt within the bathroom. They felt unsafe, not knowing what was behind those doors. And when they walked in and saw students vaping, they became panicked because they did not want to be associated or get in trouble. And then just having students congregate, it does make some people uneasy if you don't know them. Mm. Those situations really did not create a really safe environment for our school system.
3: Trevor Robinson, you're on the ground in your school in Summerland. How were students using vapes just a few years ago? Does that sound, what Heather's describing, does that sound familiar?
5: That sounds completely familiar. And I can attest that, yeah, as a principal and my vice principal, we would be regularly popping into bathrooms to see if there were people congregating and if they were engaged in activities like vaping.
3: Is it just the bathrooms? I mean, we heard some of those students talking about how it's under the stairs in the hallways, but we've also heard stories of kids sneaking a vape in the classroom.
5: You know, I'm quite sure that that does occur, but vaping has, for the most part, a distinctive odor, and you really picked up the odor in the washrooms.
3: So what was it like in the washrooms?
5: Well, quite often, I mean, if you'd pop in and there would be nobody there and you'd smell sort of a sweet smell in the air, that kind of cotton candy or fruit odor that vapes often have. Sometimes there'd be a group of students in there, but nobody obviously vaping, and you'd have to say, okay, everyone needs to come out. And like Heather mentioned, our surveys indicated that students just didn't feel that they were a safe space. So those who weren't actively engaged in vaping just felt that that was uncomfortable when they'd come in and there'd be a group of people congregating in the bathroom.
3: So if you're a student and you need to go to the bathroom, but you don't feel safe in the bathroom, what do you do?
5: We have some individual bathrooms, and as Heather mentioned, we installed an all-gender bathroom with individual stalls. We had a renovation to our school, and in that part of our school, we had

0: that, and that was immediately became the most popular washroom in our school.
1: When you were going into those bathrooms and dealing with kids, if you caught somebody who was vaping, or you, as you said, the kids were there, you could smell the smell of vapes, and you brought them out. What was that like? What was the process of trying to figure out what was going on and trying to figure out how to address that?
0: It felt a bit like a cat and mouse game. You know, you're encouraging people to vape where they need to. You're having conversations with them. And by saying vape where they need to not vape on school property where it is banned by provincial law, it just felt, though, like we were popping in to catch people as opposed to actually addressing the underlying issue. And it felt like it really was not making a significant difference, because no matter how often we popped in, and it would vary from day to day, it was still occurring. You would still smell the smell. And often when you go into the bathroom, the sweet odor would still be there, but the students were gone.
1: Just the last point on this, and I want to get to Trevor Digby in a moment, but what are the consequences if you were to catch, as the principal, if you were to catch a high school student vaping, what were the consequences?
0: It was a suspension. We would suspend students if we caught them actually vaping on school property.
1: And have you done that?
0: Yes. I mean, there were two components. I mean, the suspension was the disciplinary one, but then we often would reduce the length of the suspension if the student was willing to engage in some form of tobacco abatement or some sort of program to look at reducing their use of nicotine products.
1: Mm. Trevor Digby, you are the enforcement officer in this conversation. What are you seeing in the schools that you're working in?
2: Very similar situations. Anecdotally, complaints come in. We've had them from parents on behalf of students saying very similar situations where, you know, students aren't comfortable going into that washroom. Again, either the peer pressure aspect or being surrounded by people that are vaping and don't want to be caught in that circle. You know, as Trevor had mentioned too, with the consequences, we have a program with our school boards where any student that is caught vaping, they supply us a witness report and give us that information with the student. And we have a youth education program that when we're advised of these youth vaping for the first time or being caught for the first time, to specify, they go through that online program, and that's really about education and trying to get the message home about the negative effects of it. A lot of schools use that as kind of a suspension reduction as well.
1: Who are you seeing that's vaping in the schools that you're working in?
2: Unfortunately, it's since I've started this position for the last 3 years, it starts earlier and earlier. You know, we're seeing, we've had a few reports, grade fours and fives, even, you know, experimenting with it.
1: Grade fours and fives are sneaking into the washroom to vape.
2: We've had some reports of that. What we've actually done is my colleagues have created a vaping prevention education kit starting at the grade five level. And our educators can sign out that kit, and it's a hands-on, engaging, evidence-based education kit. So it's actually, you know, a display. There's some, you know, aerosols that can be used. So it's a really hands-on, engaging information as to what vaping is doing and how it's entering your body. And it talks about all the negative effects and, of course, addiction to the nicotine and such. So really trying to hit those early ages, because really by the time they get to high school age, you know, in those grade 7, 8s, they've gone through the experimentation. And then, you know, the same stats that we have from Heather, you know, we've got 1 in 4 students that are vaping regularly, right? So our goal is really to try to get that education out there to try and reduce those stats.
1: And is your sense that the consequences of being caught, whether it's suspension or some sort of ticket or your parents finding out, like, is that enough to change the behavior of young people?
2: It seems to some degree. It's either change the behavior or they get better at, I don't know, finding the loopholes, you know, to say, they've, you know, they've been doing it for a while and they know where they can go and don't get caught, as they get older. Or some may learn and go, okay, we need to do this outside, right away from the property, and, the consequences aren't there.
1: Are there legal consequences to this? As I said in the introduction, vaping is illegal for minors, and it's banned on school property as well.
2: There are. I've had, fortunately, only one case, really, where we deal with progressive enforcement. And one situation where a student has been caught multiple times, had gone through the education program and was still continuing to vape on school property.

0: And at that point, they did issue a ticket for that individual student because, you know, the progression, the education just wasn't sinking in. So there is that option.
1: And a ticket means, what, a fine or a court date or something?
0: A fine typically is how it starts, and it can progress from there to an actual court date.
1: Heather, as you mentioned, one of the solutions that you came up with was to overhaul the washrooms themselves in the schools. And so what was the idea behind that?
2: Well, we were in the midst of refreshing Fort Frances High School, working to complete a new K-12 in Atikokan, which has since built. And in speaking with students, we talked with our architect about, let's look at a different washroom design. Let's look at a different solution here to try to address not only vaping, but just that sense of safety that we want to create within our schools. We want to increase that. So we talked about it, and we started with Northern Lakes in Atikokan. We changed the design mid-construction. Not a major change to do that. And then we worked to renovate Fort Frances High School. And then in our new build in Rainy River, we just went straight ahead, and that was the design. We did consult with, as I said, students, but we did talk to a parent council in Atikokan, and they were on board as well.
1: And just so describe again what these new washrooms look like.
2: They're full-length stalls. The doors go right to the bottom. They are completely individualized, so they're concrete, they're cement block around them. There's no drywall. And when the students exit the bathroom, the individual bathroom stalls, then they come out to a communal sink so they can clean their hands. They do the partial wall so staff can see in the general area so to avoid congregation. But there's good sight lines, but there is still privacy when you're at the water station.
1: Trevor Robinson, you haven't redesigned the schools, but you're part of this pilot project that has put things into the bathrooms, right?
3: Yes, we've installed vape sensors in our two largest communal washrooms.
1: And what are they?
3: So a vape sensor is it's a Halo smart sensor, and it can detect basically particles that are in the air. It triggers immediately an email to the administration team indicating whether a person is vaping or smoking in the washroom, or if there's other particles in the air. It's able to discriminate between vapes and perfume, for instance, because we sometimes will get particle alerts where it's clearly a student's using perfume in the bathroom or something. So we've installed those. We installed the first one about 2 years ago and immediately saw a change in the behavior in the washroom that it was installed in. So the sensor goes in the washroom. Outside the washroom in the hallway is a camera. And when the administrator receives an alert from the vape sensor that there's been vaping activity in the washroom, you can check the camera and see who's gone into or come out of the bathroom over that length of time. And in a small school such as ours, you can identify the students fairly readily. And it gives you an opportunity to meet with them and have a conversation and talk about the behavior in the washroom. And you know, we don't deal with it at first instance as a disciplinary issue. We deal with it as an educational opportunity and a chance to talk to them, because we're not actually catching them vaping, but you know, usually where it's a group of students, we're talking to all of them. And as I say, we immediately saw a change in behavior where students, initially they switched from our most concerning bathroom to another one. And so we installed a second set of vape sensors in our other washrooms. And even before they were activated, we saw a change in the behavior in those washrooms where students stopped using them for vaping. And as Heather mentioned, we also have a washroom with individual stalls, and we don't see the same level of vaping there, I think because of the social aspects of it. So certainly there are some students that we are concerned may go in there and vape, but they're all by themselves, and they lack the impact. That activity lacks the impact on the other students that it does when they're engaged in it in a communal bathroom.
1: And for those kids who need to go, they can now feel comfortable going into the bathroom, is that right?
3: They seem to, yeah, that's been, we had a student voice council that came and reported out on it, and they reported that it was a game changer for using the bathrooms, that they felt much more comfortable and really felt across the district, because after our pilot project, it was installed at the other high schools in our district, they felt that it had changed behavior in the washrooms and made them feel much, much safer.
4: What do you think is going on here, Trevor? I mean, I ask you this as somebody who's in the school every day as a principal. For parents who hear this, who maybe don't have kids at this age level, I think they would be shaking their heads thinking that there are kids who are afraid to go in the bathroom or uncomfortable in going in the bathroom because there are other kids who are congregating there or vaping in the hallway or under the stairs or whatever. What do you think is going on here?
3: I think it has to do with just how easy it is to vape. We know that smoking in the bathroom is not new. There were songs written about it before I was born. Mm-hmm. But smoking, you had to light a cigarette and you had a burning cigarette in your hand. I think vapes are just so quick and convenient for students. They can pull them out of their pocket, vape, put it back in. And we know that the nicotine, it can be quite high and how addictive it is. And I think it's got a little bit of a, stigma, or not stigma is not the right word, but it's got a bit of a risque association. So some students see it as breaking the law, not realizing the harm that they're potentially causing, both through the potential for addiction and the use of a substance like that. So, students are not the best always at judging that an activity is as unsafe as it is. And as I said, it's got a little bit of a risky behavior attached to it that for some students is attractive. And the washroom is a convenient or easy place to do it unless steps are taken to prevent that.
4: Trevor Digby, last word to you, because you work in public health. And so this is an issue at a school, but we know if you walk around the streets of any major city, town in this country, the young people are vaping all over the place. So what do you want them to understand about this?
0: Really just the negative impact it can have, right? The health effects, aside from legal consequences doing it on the school, but I think really it needs to sit in as to how addictive, these products are. The nicotine concentration that, Heather touched on. You can be using that vape and getting four times the amount of nicotine in a couple minutes than you would be out of getting a cigarette. So, the changes in that developing brain for the youth is huge, and getting, I think it's just, doing as much education as we can and getting that message out there, to the youth as to, what these vaping products are doing to them from a health aspect. Is as much as we can do to try and change or adjust some of that behavior.
4: And your sense, just finally, is that education is sticking? To Trevor Robinson's point, kids are always going to push the line, right? You're always going to do something that you think is at the line or over the line because that's what young people do. But your sense is that what you're telling them about the impact of this and the concerns around this, that's actually sticking with them?
0: I'd like to think for some people it is, for those that are afraid to use the washroom, right, and don't want to be a part of that, I think that message through the education has really gotten to those students and going, hey, this isn't for me. I don't want to be a part of this and I don't want to be associated with it. So I think, like you said, some are always going to try it and some may be addicted to it, but I think the message is getting out there.
4: This is fascinating to talk about and alarming, I think, for a lot of people as well. But it's really interesting to hear how you all have tackled this. Thank you all for joining us.
2: Thank you.
0: Thank you.
4: Trevor Robinson is a principal at Summerland Secondary School in British Columbia. Heather Campbell, Director of Education for the Rainy River District School Board in Fort Frances, Ontario. And Trevor Digby is a tobacco and vaping enforcement officer with the Thunder Bay District Health Unit in Ontario. You're listening to The Current Review on CBC Radio 1. I'm Matt Galloway.
5: This is a breakthrough that could make clean power reliable and affordable everywhere. Rather than building power plants all over the world, we're going to build the power plants up in space. We're creating space energy for Earth to power the grid with limitless, continuous energy.
4: Limitless, continuous energy sounds like something out of science fiction. In fact, Isaac Asimov did write a short story about space solar power back in the 1940s, but this company that put that ad together, Overview Energy, is real. And it just signed a giant deal with Meta to build a solar farm in space.
1: Scientists at Caltech have proven that space-based solar farm is actually possible. They did a test back in 2023. And Japan's space agency is also planning experiments to transmit solar energy from outer space. John C. Mankins is a former NASA physicist and longtime advocate for space-based solar power. What excites you the most about the prospect of harvesting solar energy in space?
6: Probably the tremendous amount of progress that's been made over the last 10 years on many technological fronts towards the realization of this vision.
1: Walk us through what the vision means and how it works. I think obviously people are familiar with solar panels, but how do you get what the solar panels would collect down to Earth and running data centers here if they exist up in outer space?
6: So at a functional level, the idea is extremely simple. You put a large platform in space, very much like a communication satellite, but much larger and much lighter in weight. You harvest the sunlight, turn it into electricity, turn the electricity into a wireless powered transmission, usually in microwave, but sometimes in a higher frequency like laser. You send it to a receiver on the Earth where it's converted back into electricity and then distributed to the grid, just as you do with utility-scale ground-based solar.
1: That sounds very simple, but it's obviously not simple at all. Let's talk about the scale of things. What would you need to be able to pull this off at scale?
6: So space solar power, fortunately, solar energy, although the entire world runs on it, is rather diffuse, which is a good thing because otherwise we would all cook. It's still a lot of power. It's 1,361 watts on average per square meter of sunlight in space at the Earth's average distance from the sun. But in order to generate the power that's necessary to run smelters and cities and factories and AI data centers, you need thousands of megawatts, so gigawatts, millions of kilowatts. And that means you have to harvest the sunlight in space over literally millions of square meters and then deliver it to the ground in a way that is both safe, precise, and cost effective. So there are lots of challenges and lots of steps in trying to make that a reality.
1: How big would the space-based solar installations need to be to generate enough power to actually make this worth the effort?
6: So in principle, the interception of the sunlight needs to be done by collectors on the order, do a quick calculation, on the order of 10 square kilometers. And so maybe a little less, maybe a little more, but it's on the order of 10 square kilometers. The specific concepts differ. One, there's lots of different ways to do this, just like there's lots of different ways to do any major energy technology like nuclear power plants or nuclear fusion. But the platform would need to be kilometers in scale. For the microwave transmission case, the transmitters tend to be on the order of a kilometer across, a kilometer in diameter as well.
1: So these would be enormous. People have said larger than, the biggest buildings down here on Earth. How do you get them into outer space?
6: So the simplest solution to doing very large systems in space, and the only real solution, is to make the systems modular, to package up the pieces, and then to launch them into space and assemble them there. Mm. That's the scenario for space solar power that's been looked at. There are also visions that in the long term, you might be able to do things like use in-space resources, like from the moon, and make solar power satellites out of those. But you still have to basically deconstruct the platform into lots and lots of small pieces, make those pieces, transport them, and then put them together where you want them.
1: And then you need to beam the electricity down. Is it safe to beam something like that down to Earth?
6: Yeah, so it's another aspect of the problem which is very critical. And the scenarios that are being looked at most are those that involve relatively low intensity microwave energy for that purpose. And by relatively low intensity, I mean on the order of a 100 watts per square meter on average, which is about 10% of summer sunlight on average. The peak would be a little higher, like 250 watts per square meter, but still a fraction of the intensity of sunlight. And the

0: energy is being transmitted at microwave frequencies, which are long wavelength. They can't cause cancer the way that ultraviolet radiation can cause cancer. And so you still have to have proper precautions. But in terms of the health and safety of flora and fauna and people, there should not be an issue as long as you take those precautions.
1: The deal that the company we mentioned, Overview Energy, signed with Meta to build a solar farm would apparently produce something like a gigawatt of energy, which is enough to power around 800,000 homes. Does that seem in the realm of possibility in the technology that we have now?
0: It certainly is. There's no new science that's required. It's not at all like some other future technology research topics. There's no new research that's required. There's a lot of engineering that's required, and it's got to be scaled. I would say, 10 years ago, having 10,000 satellites in Earth orbit providing internet services across the planet was unthinkable, and yet SpaceX was able to do it in a handful of years because there was no research, no new research, but there was a lot of engineering and a lot of investment needed to be made. I think the same is true to realize within a finite amount of time, i.e., I'll say either a handful of years or a double handful of years, 5, 6 to 10 years, to get to the point of being able to deliver large amounts of power from space.
1: Let me ask you just about a couple of other concerns that people have raised. One is just the cost of this. There was a report from NASA that suggested that building solar infrastructure in space could be as much as, 80 times more expensive than building renewable energy here on Earth? Are they wrong about that?
0: I think that conclusion, and I understand you're going to have a guest in a few moments who is involved in that study, I think that that number reflects the assumptions that went into it, and in particular assumptions about the major cost drivers of large, ambitious systems in space, such as low-cost launch, and that if we are successful, if the world is successful in achieving much lower cost launch, the deployment of large mass-produced space systems, in-space robotics, if all these things happen, then space solar power will be drastically cheaper. Mm. If those things don't happen, then it won't. So there's a success path, and it involves advances in several technologies. But it's not an unthinkable path, given the progress that's been made in other areas in the last decade.
1: Do we need more things floating around in the low Earth orbit? We have all sorts of space debris that's out there right now. People are trying to figure out what to do with it.
0: Yeah, this is a big point of discussion within the community. There are several companies and players that would like to put lots of new systems in low Earth orbit. I happen to believe, and I'm a proponent of putting everything in a high Earth orbit, such as a geostationary Earth orbit or geosynchronous Earth orbit. And all of the economic numbers that I've looked at the last couple of years have assumed if you take it out, you got to bring it back. You clean up your campsite. It can't afford to have huge amounts of additional debris. And so it's certainly an important part of the overall economics and technical planning to look to reusable systems and to not throwing things away as you're done with them.
1: Just finally, what is the opportunity here, do you think, beyond AI data centers? I had read that, you could provide something like 80% of Europe's energy needs by 2050 through this, that each satellite might generate the equivalent of a nuclear power plant. From your perspective, what is the opportunity here?
0: For most regions, the opportunity is to supplement and to offset the need for fossil fuels and for long-term battery storage. For a few markets, if they want to move to solar power and away from fossil fuels, and Canada is certainly one of these, terrestrial solar is just never going to be a significant player. Terrestrial wind, yes, but rooftop solar is always an attractive option, but lots of times the sun doesn't shine. Having a power plant in space gives you the opportunity to deliver power to markets like Northern Europe, like Northern Asia, that would otherwise not be addressable by solar energy in any meaningful economic sense.

0: and that's what space solar power really does. It's not the answer. It's not something that's going to replace all these other options. It's something that can enable a much broader market opportunity for terrestrial renewable energy.
1: John, good to speak with you about this. Thank you very much.
0: It's a pleasure.
1: John C. Mankins is a former NASA physicist and expert on space solar power. He was in Santa Maria, California. Not everyone is as hopeful about the prospects of building solar infrastructure in space. Charity Whedon is former head of technology, policy, and strategy at NASA. She's also a Royal Canadian Air Force veteran who spent time at the Canadian Embassy in Washington, and we've reached her in Washington, D.C. What do you make of the promise that John is talking about there? We'll get through some of the more specifics in a moment, but big picture, is this as promising of a technology as some people believe?
2: Well, with such a heady question like that, you know, I've done a little of everything in my career and learned to ask questions in different angles. And the biggest question is to ask, what's the problem we're trying to solve, right? Are we trying to solve energy demands? We're in an intelligence age, not just a data age, you know, reductions in production of fossil fuels, all this general economic uncertainty, this all adds up to what is this project going to help solve? And so that's really a good question for Meta. But on the large scale of this, space-based solar power is one of several potential solutions to the problem of an energy demand society.
1: So the deal that Meta signed, and presumably what Meta is trying to solve, is this insatiable need for power to fuel these data centers that will, you know, goose its artificial intelligence network. This proposes building a solar plant in space that would generate a gigawatt of power. From your perspective, how big would something like that be?
2: Well, it would help power one kind of large data center, but you heard from a previous caller that it's about a 1,000 gigawatt differential between the here and where we need to be if we're going to leverage all this artificial intelligence. So in my perspective, this is a drop in the bucket, but an important drop that we need to analyze along with other potential power sources.
1: What about the cost of something like this? Again, John C. Mankins suggested that perhaps NASA is overestimating how much it would cost to build solar in space, that if a number of things were to fall into place, perhaps it would be a lot cheaper than the suggestion that it might be 80 times more expensive than building renewable energy here on Earth. Do you think that, is it possible that you're being too pessimistic about that?
2: Well, in the report, they look at a data-driven method to look at this question. And I look at these big problems in three ways. What are the technology choke points? What are the economic checkpoints and the policy checkpoints? So if we're sitting on the economic checkpoints, sure, cost of launch is one of them. But supply chain and the availability of items that would go into building such a large-scale project is also something to look at. Also, the maturity of the market. And so I think this is just a data issue and a math question, just like Mr. Mankins said. You know, it depends what the data you put into a model of figuring out what the economic value of this all is at the end of the day.
1: So you asked, what is the problem that we're trying to solve? What do you think the problem that those who are in favor of this, whether it's, you know, the Japanese government, whether it's these individual companies, what is the problem that they see in front of them?
2: I think there's going to be several answers to this, but one that I'm hearing a lot from industry specifically is there's no regulation in space. We don't have to worry about that like we have to on Earth, where you have to look at the environmental issues and rising energy costs of your neighbors and the neighborhood. That's not so true to just say there's no regulation in space. There's a lot of regulation in space. And it just means that the risk is transferred into the orbit instead of on Earth here. You were talking about the debris potential. And also there's ethical and societal risk, right? If there's a large scale number of these, then there's the question of the night sky and astronomy as well. So not to not answer your question, but I think there's a lot of reasons industry is interested in this, and one of them could be the regulatory path that they feel is easier.
1: We have big problems here on Earth. Climate crisis, top of mind, but there's an energy crunch. We're seeing that right now, given what's going on in the Middle East and concerns around

0: where a reliable supply of energy might come from. Even if this is expensive, even if there are concerns, do you think it's worth trying?
1: I think it's worth exploring. If you can look through the technical, economic, and policy choke points, and then you got to ask yourself what could go wrong, and then weigh that against the projects. So security-wise, safety-wise, sustainability-wise, and societally. And so I think it's worth it to evaluate it for sure and evaluate it against other options. At the same time, like I said, the world is accelerating and we need to make decisions as well. So what do we need to make decision today that will be of benefit in 20 years? These are long-term projects. Will this be as effective in 20 years when it actually gets built than it is today? I know we have a energy crunch today. So what can we build as a suite of power systems that'll bring us into the future?
0: So what would those other options be?
1: Miniaturized nuclear fission. And there could be other green tech. I think there needs to be an all of the above kind of evaluation of all these options and their purposes.
0: And so in the all of the above, I mean, the yes and, not yes, but kind of approach,
1: right,
0: is something like this part of the all of the above?
1: I think so. Again, evaluate it. Find out what are the actual economics and the marketing requirements here. Find out what other policy issues we need to fix. The exciting thing about actually saying yes to something like this would be you're going to have to fix a whole bunch of things in order to get this to be successful. Mm. So you're going to need to create an on-orbit servicing environment to build these large structures. You're going to need to have proper space traffic coordination and management in orbit in order to mitigate the debris issue. Putting a new type of satellite system in orbit requires a lot of background regulatory discussion. And so you're going to have to work your way through these. These are not hurdles per se. They could be opportunities to fix and get us into a position where we can actually leverage our orbits.
0: Just two final things. One is, do you worry, and you've hinted at this around the issue of regulation, do you worry that the tail wags the dog in some ways, that these mega companies like Meta need this kind of power and that they may dictate how something like this moves forward?
1: True. I mean, a single gigawatt power source for them would be usable, but what are the costs to other players, either in orbit or on the ground? You have to think of that. So maybe, and again, I go back to my original item that I said is like, what is the problem we're trying to solve?
0: Yeah.
1: And so if it is truly, we don't have enough energy to have our company grow so that we can manage AI systems, then this is a valid thing to look at. And as you said before, if that's not the problem they're trying to solve, then maybe there's other ways to do that.
0: Just finally, skepticism and critical thinking is really important here. But is there something valuable about dreaming big like this? Even if you think that this is some sort of far out idea, you know, I can imagine there are a lot of people who are listening who would say that may not come to pass. Is there something valuable about having that kind of huge big dream with the idea of something almost outrageous being seen as something that might be possible?
1: Yeah, I like to tease people that I'm like a human space elevator. My feet are firmly planted on the ground, but my head is always in space. Think about it. We have been an earthbound society. We've now commanded the orbits out to geostationary orbit. That's great. We've gone around to the moon and back, but we haven't really grasped what it means for society and humanity to leverage another planetary body. And now space-based solar power could be part of how do we leverage the Earth, Moon, Sun system in the scale of things that are happening right now. This could get us out into the solar system a lot faster. So I'm just as much of a dreamer as everyone else, but my feet are firmly planted on the here and now as well. And how do we get from here now to where we want to go?
0: That's really well put. Charity, really good to speak with you about this. Thank you very much.
1: Thank you.
0: Charity Whedon is former head of technology, policy, and strategy at NASA and a veteran of the Canadian Armed Forces. She was in Washington, D.C. That's all the time we have for the Current Review. My name is Matt Galloway. Thanks for listening.
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3: 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That's the thrill of the Northern Super League. 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

0: First Professional Women's Soccer League is bringing the heat. 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
1: Forager is Cadence Weapon's seventh studio album. He calls it a love letter to fashion history, thrifting, and classic hip-hop. 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
2: From CBC News, the world this hour, I'm Neil Herland. U.S. President Donald Trump is on his way to China.
3: Yeah, I spoke with President Xi. We both look forward to the meeting. It's going to be great.
2: The leaders of the world's two largest economies are expected to talk trade tomorrow, even as the summit is overshadowed by war in the Middle East. The trip originally scheduled for March was canceled after the U.S. and Israel launched a war against Iran. Beijing is a major buyer of Iranian oil, and Trump is expected to ask Chinese President Xi Jinping to pressure Iran to strike a deal, bringing the war to an end. Competition is heating up between major Canadian cities vying to host a new multinational defense bank. The financial institution is meant to help allied countries better fund their security and military sectors. As Marina von Stackelberg reports, Vancouver, Toronto, Montreal, Ottawa, and Halifax are all in the running.
4: Toronto is Canada's clear choice to host the Defense, Security, and Resilience Bank.
5: Ontario Premier Doug Ford in a video making the case for Canada's largest city to be the new Defence Bank headquarters. The bank will give out billions in low-cost funding to the defence industry and make it easier for allied countries to buy equipment together. Canada has been chosen to host it. Now the question is where? Ford has thrown his full support behind Canada's financial hub.
6: There's only one city in Canada that can truly provide everything the bank needs, and that city is Toronto.
5: But the mayor for the other Ontario city, Ottawa's Mark Sutcliffe, says the bank belongs in the capital.
7: We have a bilingual workforce, an international workforce. We are Canada's defense innovation hub, and we straddle the border between the two largest provinces in the country.
5: The prime minister will ultimately decide where the bank will go. Marina von Stackelberg, CBC News, Ottawa.
2: For a second night in a row, an out-of-control wildfire in northern Alberta is keeping people out of their homes. One house is destroyed, and the fire season is just getting started near the community of Whitecourt.

0: revealed that Parker has refused to confirm he will comply with a cease and desist order to stop using the list. He is not cooperating with the investigation. Elections Alberta CEO Gordon McClure is calling for tighter legal measures.
1: There needs to be a stronger legislation to protect the list of electors. We don't think the list of electors should be shared until further new legislation is in place.
0: Under the current rules, anyone who accesses voter information improperly could face fines of up to $100,000, as much as a year in prison, or both. The RCMP and Alberta's Privacy Commissioner are also investigating. Josh McLean, CBC News, Calgary.
2: And finally, we've got breaking hockey news from Laval, Quebec.
3: It's over! Rapportin La Victoire! Montreal has its trip to the final!
2: The Montreal Victoire just beat the Minnesota Frost in the decisive semifinal Game 5 of the Professional Women's Hockey League. Final score, 2-1. Montreal will now play the Ottawa Charge for the Walter Cup, an all-Canadian final round that starts on Monday. Meantime, in the NHL, the Buffalo Sabres have just beaten the Montreal Canadiens 3-2 in the third period of Game 4 in their second round series. The series is now tied at 2 apiece. And that's the CBC News.
4: Hi, good evening. I'm CBC meteorologist Tina Simkin. The skies will become partly cloudy overnight, but this evening a few scattered showers, certainly not of the question, with a few fog patches remaining. But the fog should dissipate into the overnight hours as the skies continue to clear. Temperatures tonight will drop down to 4 degrees, but it will be cooler inland in those low-lying areas. Tomorrow, expect mostly sunny skies in the morning, a mix of sun and clouds in the afternoon, highs near 14 degrees with a westerly wind.
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7: 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I'm Odario Williams. This hour we have a concert from Cadence Weapon, recorded at Bridgeworks in Hamilton, Ontario. Well, the rapper, producer, and author unveiled songs from his brand new album, Forager, for the first time with a full live band as part of CBC Music's Road to the Juno series, dedicated to showcasing performances of local musicians in the run-up to the Juno Awards. Well, Forager is his 7th studio album. He calls it a love letter to fashion history, thrifting, and classic hip-hop. It's the first one he's recorded since moving to Hamilton. Well, we caught up with him backstage to ask him about the move.
8: Yeah, I've lived all around Canada. The reason I moved to Hamilton from Toronto really was to start a family with my wife and to have a space to start a family, and that has been a really good success for us. I'm still learning. I mean, I'm a bit of a recluse. Well, actually, let me just lay a little history, because I've learned this since living in Hamilton, that all these amazing records were made here that people don't really realize. U2 recorded here. Brian Eno made all these records with Harold Budd. Daniel Lanois had a studio here, like Grant Avenue is the studio. And so there's all these, like, I love when I go digging for records and I look and I'm just like, ah, this was a Hamilton record. Because it's like, low-key has a lot of music history here.
9: Hamilton, how you doing tonight?

Thank you. Thank you for being here. My name's Cadence Weapon. This is my band. Give it up for the band. The Forager band. This is a very special night. Previewing my upcoming album, Forager. You're hearing it for the very first time, as intended, with the band that I recorded the album with. So it's a special time only in Hamilton. How about that? This is another song from that album. I'm very excited for you to hear it. It's called Baby Moon.

just like Mara Jealous. The woman you with look like she dates creative directors. My latest endeavor is to elevate my net worth. Excellence is what I channel to my network. I will never

0: 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I'm Odario Williams. 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
1: Give it up for James Bailey. This next song is from my very first album. Who knows my album, Breaking Kayfabe? You know, it's kind of crazy that album came out just over 20 years ago. Last year was the 20th anniversary. And, you know, I did some anniversary shows. I'm just amazed that so many people, you know, hit me on TikTok, whatever. They're like, yo, Breaking Kayfabe, man. Like, I remember that album. And I always tell them, yeah, but I've put out like 6 albums since then. But hey, you never know what will resonate with people. This is a song from that album, Black Hand.

0: That's Cadence Weapon, recorded live at Bridgeworks in Hamilton, Ontario. I'm Eldario Williams. You're listening to CBC Music Live. In this concert, you're listening to the Edmonton-born, Hamilton-based rapper is unveiling songs from his brand new album, Forger, for the first time with a full live band. It was recorded as part of CBC Music's Road to the Juno series, dedicated to showcasing performances of local musicians in the run-up to the Juno Awards. Well, we caught up with him before the show to ask him about collaborating with rapper and producer Junior T. Check it out.
1: So this is a song, it was the first song that I made with my collaborator on this album, Junior T. It came together super quickly. Like, I just really wanted to work with him because his album Studio Monk, I just loved the production on it, and I felt like it has just this organic feel. And we got together, and honestly, it just was just like Lee Scratch Perry and Bob Marley, like in the studio or something. Like, it was just an instant connection. And that song we recorded in like 15 minutes or something. And it's one of my favorite songs I've ever made. And it's a bit of an ODB homage because he has a song Brooklyn Zoo, and this is Toronto Zoo.

Oh yeah. Okay, we got a couple more. We're gonna get into that rap section. This next one, I want to give a shout out to an artist named Harrison, because this is a live interpretation of a remix he did for me for a song from my album Parallel World. This is the Harrison version. So if you're watching, thank you, and I hope you enjoy. This is Play No Games.

That's Cadence Weapon closing out his set with a song called Fall 2012 Couture, live on stage at Bridgeworks in Hamilton, Ontario. Well, many of the songs you heard in this set are from his brand new album, Forager, which just came out a few weeks ago. And the fantastic band you heard accompanying him includes Scott McCannell on bass, Danielle Espina on guitar, Mark Anthony King Edward James on keys, Adrian Irvine on violin, The Chemist on trumpet, Joseph Callender on flute and saxophone, and Chino Davila on drums. If you want to see videos of this concert, please check out our website at cbc.ca/music. And while you're there, you can listen to the entire concert on CBC Listen. 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Thanks to our production team of Vanessa Conley, Akeem Jackson, Ryan Fields, Annalise Marana, and Justin Nace for bringing us this concert. CBC Music Live is produced by Andrea Jin and Malcolm Gould. I'm Odario Williams. I hope you can join me next week.

0: 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I'm Odario Williams. 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Till next time.
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7: Dozens of members of Keir Starmer's Labour Party are calling on the extremely unpopular British Prime Minister to resign. But one of the PM's defenders tells us that now is really no time for a leadership race.
8: From CBC News, The World This Hour, I'm Neil Herland. The leaders of the United States and China will have 2 days of meetings, diplomacy, and perhaps some deals. Donald Trump and Xi Jinping are meeting in Beijing tomorrow. Lisa Xing reports.
9: Donald Trump, leaving the White House en route to Beijing for a high-stakes summit, only had praise for Chinese President Xi Jinping.
10: Guy's a friend of mine, and we're going to have a great meeting.
9: This is the first time a U.S. president has gone to China in 9 years, the last also by Trump. Even if he's welcomed with the same pomp and pageantry as before, a lot has changed. The war in the Middle East, for one, looms over the visit. Trump widely expected to ask China to put pressure on his ally to end the conflict, though he did not admit it.
11: No, I don't think we need any help with Iran.
9: The bilateral relationship, also a major focus, considering years of mistrust. While there may not be a broader deal, a win for Trump might be in the form of sector-specific agreements like China buying more soybeans or oil and natural gas to reduce the trade deficit. Lisa Sheng, CBC News, Toronto.
8: FBI Director Kash Patel is facing tough questions from U.S. senators over his leadership. It stems from a string of scathing headlines alleging poor job performance, improper use of resources, and excessive drinking. Katie Nicholson has more from Washington.
12: Director Patel, come on. These are serious allegations that were made against you.
13: FBI Director Kash Patel was supposed to be defending an ask for a $12 billion budget, but he also ended up defending his own bad press under intense questioning from Democratic Senator Chris Van Hollen.
12: So there have been no occasions during your tenure when FBI personnel were unable to promptly reach you?
14: Absolutely not. You can ask my entire workforce.
13: Patel has been dogged by a series of gaffes and bad publicity.
14: I will not be tarnished by baseless allegations and fraudulent statements from the media.
13: In April, The Atlantic published a deeply sourced expose alleging Patel drank excessively, was frequently missing in action, and exhibited erratic behavior, and that his security detail even had to request SWAT breaching equipment when they were unable to reach him behind closed doors. Patel denied it all and filed a defamation lawsuit for $250 million. Katie Nicholson, CBC News, Washington.
8: Ontario Premier Doug Ford is pushing for Toronto to become the home of the new Global Defence Bank. The federal government has announced Canada will host the Defence, Security and Resilience Bank, or DSRB. The bank is designed to provide low-cost financing for defence and security projects to NATO members and allied nations.
15: There's only one city in Canada that can truly provide everything the bank needs, and that city is Toronto.

0: scored the game-winning goal to send her team to the Walter Cup final in the Professional Women's Hockey League for the first time ever. Now they will be playing the Ottawa Charge in an all-Canadian final for the first time in league history. This is Montreal's first time in the final and Ottawa's second time. Meanwhile, outside the Bell Centre, Habs fans are leaving, disappointed that the team didn't end up coming away with the win. Now the series is tied at 2-2 apiece, with Game 5 scheduled for Thursday, where fans are hoping that the Montreal Canadiens will win that game and then come back here for Game 6 and close out the series. Kubino Duro, CBC News, Montreal.
1: And that's the CBC News.
2: Hi, good evening. I'm CBC meteorologist Tina Simkin. The skies will become partly cloudy overnight, but this evening a few scattered showers, certainly not out of the question, with a few fog patches remaining. But the fog should dissipate into the overnight hours as the skies continue to clear. Temperatures tonight will drop down to 4 degrees, but it will be cooler inland in those low-lying areas. Tomorrow, expect mostly sunny skies in the morning, a mix of sun and clouds in the afternoon, highs near 14 degrees with a westerly wind.
3: Hello, I'm Neil Kirksall.
4: Good evening, I'm Chris Howden. This is As It Happens, the Midnight Edition. Tonight,
3: Kierless whispers. British Prime Minister Keir Starmer is facing calls to step down, including from within his own cabinet. But a Labour MP explains why he believes the party leader should keep calm and carry on.
4: Hoping she'll be sprung in spring. As Donald Trump heads to China, we'll talk to the brother of an ailing American who's been jailed there for 12 years, who's hoping the president will manage to secure her release.
3: Taken for a ride, Cycling Canada pauses women's team pursuit but continues to support the men's team. One cyclist tells us the reasons she's been given just don't track.
4: Reporting from the field and the turnpike and the swamp, the price of a train ride to a New Jersey stadium will be jacked way up for the FIFA World Cup, so a journalist risks life and limb attempting to get there by foot.
3: Splitting Herrings, a longtime friend and collaborator of Keith Haring, tells us why he's parting with the projects that late artist and activist made for and with him, including a crib painted for his son.
4: And keeping it on their toes. You thought it had gone the way of the scrunchie, the shoulder pad, and Tickle Me Elmo, but the hacky sack is back, and Gen Z is voting with its feet. As It Happens, the Tuesday edition, radio did kick that habit long ago.

0: Is it over for Keir Starmer? Has anyone got the guts to challenge Keir Starmer?
1: That is a reporter asking some pointed questions of British cabinet ministers leaving Downing Street earlier today. UK Prime Minister Keir Starmer has been under pressure, to put it mildly, for months now. And a dismal showing for the Labour Party in last week's local elections has led to an open revolt. More than 80 Labour MPs have called on him to step down or to set a date for his departure. But today, Mr. Starmer said he isn't going anywhere and challenged any rivals to put their names forward. John Slinger is a Labour MP who signed a letter in support of the Prime Minister, along with more than 100 of his colleagues. We reached Mr. Slinger in Rugby, Warwickshire, UK.
2: John Slinger, 4 junior cabinet ministers have resigned. More than 80 Labour MPs say it is time for Keir Starmer to go. What does all of that signal to you?
3: Well, it signals that we are at a difficult moment, obviously, for the government. But it very definitely doesn't signal that this is the end of the Keir Starmer premiership. Absolutely not. And what you've seen today, and I've been part of, and yesterday as well, has been a very significant steadying of the ship, I would say, where people have been thinking very carefully, I think, about what they really want to do at a really difficult moment. You've seen, of course, people have resigned, and that's their decision to do, but you've also seen a large number of MPs, and I'm one of them, over 110, have published a letter a couple of hours ago, actually, stating that we support the Prime Minister staying in post and not wanting to see a leadership challenge.
2: There are critics, though, pointing out that the percentage, even it's more than 110, as you said, but you know, it's still not high enough in their view to suggest

0: full confidence in Keir Starmer. What were you hearing from your constituents? What are you hearing from your constituents in Rugby? Well, which, I mean, you're the you're the first Labour MP in Rugby in a very long time, to let our listeners know. What did they tell you that that led you to take the step of signing this letter?
1: Well, so I would say that on the response of my constituents, by far the majority of them who've written to me, emailed me, and spoken to me have actually been supportive of my position. What they don't want is a destabilization of the British government with all the damage that that will do to our international standing and to the economy. And that's what people have been writing to me about. They've said, look, I actually support you, John, in what you've done. We don't want to see a return to the chaos that we had in the last Conservative administration. That's really on balance. So,
0: I hear,
1: of course, some people have been saying the contrary, but I would say the majority is in favor of my position.
0: I hear what you're saying about the kind of pylon effect and how headlines and comments can fuel this sort of thing. But you mentioned the local election results. We talked about them in the lead up to the votes as well. I mean, those were huge losses for Labour, close to 1,500 council seats, gains for Reform, as you know all of those. There's another global pattern in all of this, and when you look to what happened in the United States, at least, you know, one columnist in The Guardian was pointing out the list of parallels. You know, when he enumerated them, it's very similar to what ended in really the collapse of the Democratic Party and Trump's win in the United States. What are you and your party and this leader, if he's going to stay on, do to change that sentiment?
1: Well, there's a huge amount to unpack in that. The first thing I'd say is that doing badly in local elections midterm is normal in the UK. Yes, the results were worse than in many cases, but there were examples from previous governments. So that's the first thing to say. The second thing to say is absolutely there is there's a problem around the populism, but it's not so much the problem of populism itself, although that is a problem. What populism and extreme parties of the right, particularly, but not just the right. Also, now we have a growth in more extreme policy perspectives from the left with the Greens. What you're seeing there is the frustrations that I think people are feeling, which are completely legitimate, around the cost of living crisis, concerns about their economic prospects, the prospects of their children. And that has been weaponized. So what we've got to do is go further, faster, deeper. That's what the Prime Minister signaled in his speech yesterday. I personally use a Churchillian phrase, which is action this day. We're not at war, thankfully, in the UK, but we need that kind of approach to government, because if the mainstream parties, and I think you may be experiencing similar things in Canada, the mainstream parties have to demonstrate that democratic mainstream politics can, will, and should change people's lives for the better. And if we don't, then the populists have ample ammunition to use to manipulate politics in their interests.
0: Is there going to be a tactic shift, a communication shift, to win hearts and minds? Traditional Labour voters who are leaving you because they don't agree with a lot of the policies, and not just on cost of living things, international issues as well, Gaza being one of them. Are you?
1: Yes.
0: How are you going to address those concerns?
1: Well, there will be, I believe, an improvement in the way that we communicate. I think that we have got to improve the way that we communicate, because people haven't fully understood our plans are, our vision is, and the Prime Minister started, he's been improving that process for a while, but he gave a really good speech yesterday where he set out his values, his vision, more about his personality and the plan going forward. Absolutely, we need to improve all of that. A lot of this frustration flows from the global economic crisis of 2008. And as Keir Starmer, the Prime Minister, was saying yesterday, what's happened in previous cases of crisis, whether that was that global financial crisis or COVID or the Ukraine war or other crises such as the Iran war that we've been going through and still are going through now, is that people just go back to the status quo.
0: And just finally, John, you're supporting Keir

0: cast armor now, is that contingent on anything? What is no. there a point? Is there a line that you've drawn that you can share with us that?
1: Sorry to interrupt you. No, I mean, look, there's always, I mean, I suppose at one level, you don't give, you know, blanket support to someone ad infinitum at a kind of philosophical level, but absolutely, no, my support for the Prime Minister is not contingent on anything. I think we owe the Prime Minister a lot more support than he's getting at the moment, frankly, and I'm very confident that he will survive this and thrive. And we need him to as a country.
0: John Slinger, I appreciate this. Thank you for your time.
1: You're very welcome.
2: John Slinger is a Labour MP. He's in Rugby, Warwickshire, UK.

0: Team pursuit cycling is already an unbelievable sport. Casual cycling fans tune in to watch it every 4 years at the Summer Olympics and think, this is wild. And it is wild. Two teams of four chase each other down on opposite sides of the velodrome, going 60 kilometers an hour, usually just millimeters apart. The fastest team wins. But now Team Pursuit is making headlines for a different, unbelievable reason. Cycling Canada has suspended the Women's Team Pursuit program. Canada will not send a team to the World Championships later this year or pursue qualification for the 2028 Olympics in LA. Cycling Canada will continue to support the men's program. Fiona Majendie was an alternate on the women's team at Paris 2024 and was hoping to make it to LA 2028. We reached her in Vancouver.
1: Fiona, you and your team were competing at the World Cup in Hong Kong just 3 weeks ago now. When that competition ended, did you think this would be your next fight?
2: Not really. We did hear a few rumblings from a couple staff members that there may be not a women's team sent to World Championships, which came as a huge surprise for us. So we were a little bit prepared before the announcement was made a week later. But no, we hadn't anticipated this happening.
1: And was your finish, I think your team finished 10th in that competition, was how you did? I mean, did you go into that thinking how we do in this is going to impact the rest of what we'll do?
2: We were actually told in our prep camp that all we needed to do was start the Hong Kong World Cup and we would qualify for Worlds, as we had, our coach had said to prioritize the bunch racing because we needed more points for that, for Worlds. So we had specifically thought, nope, this competition is not at play in terms of how we're kind of selected for things, because we were specifically told it didn't matter.
1: How are your teammates doing? Have you all been discussing this?
2: Yeah, I think we're all fairly frustrated, and everyone is not just frustrated with the decision, which we do feel is very unfair, but also the fact that we feel that we haven't been set up to succeed within our own program. And so this decision feels like it's being blamed on our performances, but I would say it's a inherent sort of issues within the system.
1: Your team is the women's team, the Canadian women's team is 9th in the world. The men's team is 10th in the world rankings right now. Is that correct?
2: Yes, that is correct.
1: Okay, so they're telling you that you can't go ahead. They have told our CBC sports colleague, Cycling Canada, that this is performance-based, informed by objective, evidence-based analysis. They cite budget constraints. We mentioned the standings. Why do you think this is happening?
2: I do think financial aspect comes into it. I think all national sport organizations are struggling. I don't actually believe, though, that gives the justification to cut one program rather than the other, especially when in the standings and historically we've either equally performed or outperformed the men most of the time. And in terms of our kind of performances, when I was talking about development, it takes a lot of time and energy for the team pursuit in technical work, skills work, coaching. And I would say a lot of that has not been put in place to allow us to succeed. It's been left up to the individual athletes a lot of the time and not being giving any plans to those athletes. And in terms of that performance analysis that has been objective, myself and my teammates have never been informed of what this is or what software is being used. And so we weren't aware of this prior to this decision being made.
1: You and your fellow athletes wrote an open letter to Cycling Canada after finding out about this decision, which came to you.

0: from your coach in an email.
1: Yes.
0: Have you heard anything from Cycling Canada CEO Mathieu Boucher?
1: We did receive a response to our open letter, and Cycling Canada mentioned that they did not compare the men's and the women's programs in making this decision, but purely used their performance-based analysis and cited a gap to the top time within competition was too great for us to achieve within 2 years, and it was unlikely we were to do so. And I think our feelings on that is it, unlikely to do so is a very subjective measure rather than objective. Having started Team Pursuit in 2022 myself and having made the Paris Olympic team, anything is possible with the right development and coaching. And then the performance analysis being the main sort of driver behind this is we still haven't seen that. So that's where we're at.
0: Would this feel different to you if both the men and women's teams were cut?
1: I think it would. I think that Team Pursuit is an expensive sport. There's 4 or 5 athletes per team. And so it does kind of come with financial burden with that. And to be a top team, you do have to spend time together and train together and work on that technical side. So it is a very expensive venture. So it would have made sense, more sense, unfortunate, but those are difficult decisions that comes with both teams getting cut. Mm-hmm. But we don't understand why just our team was cut.
0: Have you heard from any members of the men's team?
1: One of them has reached out to myself personally, but not from any of the others, no.
0: It's blunt to put it in these words, but they're saying your efforts so far are not worth the expense.
1: Correct. Yeah, they're saying we're not good enough to achieve certain performance standards. What those are entirely is not clear, and the gap to the top's time, we aren't good enough to close in 2 years either, is the words that I'm hearing.
0: That's difficult to hear, and I'm not an athlete like you. I haven't been working towards that goal. We should mention you're also studying to become a doctor. I think we're reaching you while you're doing that work in between working with patients. How is all of this impacting you? I mean, where does this sport that you've poured so much into fit into your life now, given what's happened?
1: Yeah, I think I crept up on cycling sort of as I started medical school. It was never a dream of mine from being a kid. I happened to get on the national team and I put my medical training aside for 2 years to make the Paris Olympic team. And then I'm now back in school. I have one more year left. And yes, I'm mid outpatient clinic at Children's Hospital right now. But I think that I've put a huge amount of effort into balancing the two of them. And I've been really proud of being able to do that. And I think my other teammates as well balance life. They balance school and work. And yeah, I think that this has created a lot of stress for all of us and indignation that we're not able to show the fruits of our labor. And yeah.
0: Fiona, I'm glad we could speak. Thank you for this.
1: Of course. Thank you so much for chatting with me.
2: Fiona Magendie is a Team Canada track cyclist. We reached her in Vancouver.

0: As the crow flies, the distance between New York's Penn Station and New Jersey's MetLife Stadium is a paltry 10 kilometers. Unfortunately, the thousands of soccer fans making the journey to attend upcoming FIFA World Cup games are not crows. Thankfully, there is a frequent train that connects the two hubs, costs $12.90. Problem solved. Except, of course not, because this is the FIFA World Cup. And as you may recall, New Jersey had been planning to charge fans $150 US to make that trip. After an outcry, the price has been lowered to a still eye-watering $105 US. But New Yorkers have warned visitors from Europe that they should not, under any circumstances, attempt to walk to MetLife Stadium, a feat they implied would be a death-defying trek over turnpikes and swamps. So The Guardian asked video journalist Mark McPartland to try it. We reached him in New York.
1: Mark, people in New York and New Jersey said it shouldn't be done, even if it could. Some said it couldn't be done. But why did you do it at all?
2: Well, I did it because people said that it couldn't be done, unfortunately. that's the thing I need to kind of spike my interest.
1: And, you know, there was, when this started, it was sort of a debate between Europeans and Americans. And there was one post, a European was saying, you know, Americans don't like to walk, but Europeans do this all the time.

0: Are you a New Yorker? Are you a walker normally?
1: I'm a walker, yeah.
0: Okay.
1: I'm a New Yorker. I've lived here for several years, so I get my steps in. But the thing is that I noticed like a lot of Europeans said that, and they're like, well, that's a short distance for us, but they don't know about what's in the middle of you in that stadium. And that is all American highway. And that is not something that is permissible or passable or it's, so it's they were they the debate was so interesting to me was this debate of distance versus from the American perspective, it's like, no, it's not the distance. It's
0: Yeah.
1: you got to put up with 17, 18, 19 wheelers.
0: As you said, it's possible. It's legal for pedestrians to walk this route. What was the reality?
1: Yeah, it's one of those things where it's marked on a map that you can walk it. And the people who made the map and the people who made the roads don't seem to have talked to each other that much because it's one of those things where you can walk it. Well, once I got there, I was like, I realized, first of all, sidewalks were just closed. You would just get there and there just wouldn't be a sidewalk there anymore. Or more often than not, I felt like I was walking shoulder to shoulder with cars going, 50 miles an hour. And that felt more unsafe. Even though I could walk there, it wouldn't be advisable.
0: And any beauty along the way?
1: There was some beauty, I'm telling you. Once I got to the other side of the highway and I live, it's the sun peeks through, it's the meadowland, so there's meadow. I was seeing some flowers. I learned a kind of things. I actually sort of enjoyed it. It's one of those things where like if you ever you get walk in, I started to, listen into my podcast. I was starting to enjoy myself, but that won't necessarily be everyone's experience.
0: You also mentioned the warehouses, the fulfillment warehouses were a highlight for you.
1: That was a highlight for me. They're beautiful out there when the sun's setting. Those Amazon fulfillment centers really shine.
0: And what kind of reaction were you getting from truck drivers, other drivers on the roads?
1: I had some honks that seemed not friendly. Particularly was I people in Jersey. When I was walking through, I would tell them what I'm doing, and one guy was like, "You crazy kid, get away from me." That's how I knew I wasn't actually in Jersey. He said, "Get away from me." I told him I was walking to the Meadowlands. He's like, "I used to work there. You'll never do it." And then kept me on my way. I wish I
0: People
1: had
0: are making
1: recorded
0: Hoffa references. They're making all
1: it.
0: sorts of
1: That's what they were.
0: talk. They're worried about toxic sludge. Like you're, it's just maybe you just want to go for a walk.
1: Yeah, maybe it's when you ever stroll. I mean, that area around there, yeah, it was just a swamp. And it's always been difficult to get to. They never built it with the right amount of mass transit and infrastructure that New York would need.
0: Our listeners heard, that it's normally just under 13 US dollars to take the train to the MetLife Stadium. This price increase is going to be for World Cup attendees, not the
1: Yes.
0: usual commuters. They did bring it down from 150 to 105, as our listeners heard. That's still a lot of money. What, how are people reacting?
1: People are, I mean, as upset as you can be. New Yorkers are particularly upset because what they're doing is, that the train to get there to MetLife is you would take a transfer and you would go up to MetLife, but it's the main artery for commuters to get out into New Jersey, and they are shutting it down. I believe playing for 4 hours during the game. So only if you're going to the World Cup can you use the train, and you have to have a special pass. So regular commuters are furious about it. They're like, "Am I going to paddle back home? I don't understand."
0: Yeah, it's an interesting detail you point out because they're making it seem like that regular citizens are not going to, commuters are not going to be burdened with this cost, but they're not going to be able to necessarily take the train when they want to either, is what you're saying.
1: Yeah, exactly. They'll have plenty of time with all their saved money. Maybe they can get a hotel and wait for them to open the train back up because it's gonna be locked.
0: We should mention that after that 4.5 hour trek, MetLife Stadium was in your sights, but that doesn't mean you got in.
1: I was right. I was staring at it. I was hearing the choir of angels. I said, "It's there," and I was there. And they have that bridge. Actually, if you see the video, it's on our Guardian
0: Yeah.
1: Soccer page. It's there's the final shot is me. That's they closed the pedestrian bridge to get from American Dream or American Mall into MetLife, and I was not able to cross that bridge. So I'm actually standing a bit in front of it. And during actual game day, they're going to be putting up a lot more barricades.
0: Yeah, FIFA has made it clear, don't walk. I mean,
1: Do
0: you're not going to
1: not
0: be able to
1: walk.
0: walk on these roads. Yeah.
1: Yep. Which is a little frustrating because it feels like, and I've talked to people about it, there would be a way that you could foresee the people walking, and rather than be so prohibitive and put up barricades, you could put up something. It'd be very easy to make that path a little bit safer if someone wouldn't be so loony to want to walk. But it just seems like everything's just geared towards nixing the idea of walking before even.

0: trying to see if that's an alternative option for people.
1: Your video's out there. The warnings are out there as well. And they know they're not going to be able to get up to into the stadium on foot. Do you think people are still going to try, just as a protest or a cost-saving measure, to make this trip?
0: I'm telling you, from what people have been DMing me, there's going to be some people are going to be trying. Maybe people talk a big game, and then once that you get there and you get settled, you're like, ugh, I'll pay the $105. But I just know a couple of people that are like, if I can do it, I can do it. I've walked further distances.
1: Mark, I appreciate this. Thank you.
0: Absolutely. Thank you so much.
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0: The year is 1985. Careless Whisper is carelessly screaming up the charts. A bright red, furry, 3.5-year-old monster named Elmo has started carelessly screaming on Sesame Street. Jolt Cola, whose slogan is all the sugar and twice the caffeine, has college students pulling all-nighters and then screaming, "Why can't you shut up?" at birds the next morning. And in Vancouver, an exciting new trend is afoot. Remember, I said afoot. It'll be so funny in a second.
1: What's going on here? The 1985 version of Frisbee, Hacky Sack. Now, keep your eye on that bouncing ball. The idea is to keep it up in the air with as much style as possible. In the fine weather, pickup Hacky Sack games happen all over the city.
2: Hacky Sack is a brand name. The generic word is footbag, and there's all kinds of them on the market. This crocheted one is called a granny bag, and the black one with the studs is for punkers.
0: Yes. Vancouver parks were full of groups of punkers giddily kicking footbags around. And the CBC's Ann Petrie had a prediction slash warning for the rest of the country.
1: It's no surprise that Hacky Sack got started on the laid-back West Coast, but it is spreading. By next summer, the little bouncing ball could be the biggest thing on your block.
0: She was right. Over the next few years, Hacky Sack blew up on every university campus, in every high school parking lot, and at every Lollapalooza, you would find a Hacky Sack circle. But then, like a footbag kicked into a hedge, it all but disappeared. Well, now it's back, at least according to the New York Times and Business Insider and Good Housekeeping, three outlets that famously have their finger on the pulse of Gen Z. And apparently, it happened fast. Out of nowhere, a few weeks ago, kids just started kicking the old footbag around again. And now stores can't keep them in stock. Gen X teachers are having 90s flashbacks. And Grayson Herdman, co-owner of footbag manufacturer World Footbag, has told the Times, "We have never seen a moment like this." I feel like we have, but I'm not going to argue with the guy from World Footbag. So have fun with a game that used to be our way of life, Gen Z. And good for you, Hacky Sack. Nice to see you back on their feet. Here's La Securite with La Kick.

0: When Donald Trump lands in China on Wednesday, two American families are hoping he'll remember them. The loved ones of Americans Don Michelle Hunt and Nelson Wells Jr. are pleading for the U.S. president to negotiate their release from Chinese prison. Over a decade ago, they were convicted of drug smuggling. They've long claimed they were the victims of a scam in which unsuspecting visitors are tricked into carrying narcotics. The families of Ms. Hunt and Mr. Wells have written letters suggesting that their release could be a tangible win during the visit, which is coming in the shadow of an increasingly unpopular war with Iran. Tim Hunt is Don Michelle Hunt's older brother. We reached him in Chicago.
1: Tim, how often are you able to speak with your sister?
2: I speak with her as often as she can call. I spoke with her about a month ago, and we had a real good conversation. I told her to keep her eye out for the summit, keep her fingers crossed, keep her prayers going. And we were hoping that we are hoping that good things happen during the summit.
1: Yeah, what did she tell you as much as you're able to share?
2: She was positive. She was telling me what she was doing in prison and how she was feeling. My sister wants to know more about us because she said, and I quote, every day is like Groundhog Day. She wants to know more about what's going on here in the U.S. So she wants to know the celebrity gossip, anything that will, you know, to take her mind off of the mundane. It's what's happening there. After COVID, she hasn't been allowed any books or magazines that don't originate from inside mainland China. Mm-hmm. And the visits that she's able to get by American Citizen Services, they have a few magazines that in their possession that we mailed them before COVID started. So they sort of take a magazine or two, give them to her, but she's not allowed any new reading materials or any new things after COVID that don't originate from mainland China and that are not in Chinese. She can't have any English language materials.
1: And I know you're particularly concerned now that she and Nelson Wells Jr., as our listeners heard, that they both are experiencing health problems. What are they dealing with? What are you worried about?
2: Nelson is experiencing seizures and other health-related issues. Don is, you know, has uterine fibroids. They are extreme. They are large. She has been hospitalized and had blood transfusions. Fortunately, she pulled through, you know, and we're gonna say our prayers and keep hoping that she's out soon so she can get the medical attention that she needs, that Nelson Wells Jr. is out soon, that he gets the medical attention that he needs.
1: You've become close with his family as well, Nelson's family. How are they doing?
2: They are like my family. We are holding on as best we can. When I spoke to Mr. Wells, he brought something to light. When people ask him how he's doing, he says, I'm holding on. And people say, I can only imagine what you're going through. And he says, no, you can't. And when he told me that story, I said the same thing. I said, you're right. People cannot imagine what both of our families are going through. I wouldn't put this on anyone else. He said the same thing. It is gut-wrenching. It's an everyday heartbreak. It's an everyday drain on your emotions every day. I'm so glad to have met him during the CECC meeting where we both testified in front of a congressional executive committee because we were both able to connect, and we connected very quickly because we were both going through the same thing.
1: To let our listeners know, you know this, of course, already, but to let our listeners know, the Chinese government maintains the cases were handled according to the rule of law and that their rights are being protected. Help our listeners understand what Don and Nelson say happened, that there was a scam that led to these arrests and convictions for them.
2: You know, my sister told the truth, and my sister let the Chinese government have access to all of her emails, her mobile phone. She told the truth, and she was still convicted. And I don't want to get into the politics of it because right now we are asking the Chinese government for a favor. And that favor is for them to recognize the humanitarian requests by the U.S. government. Right now, it's just my sister's sick. Nelson Wells Jr. is sick. We just want a humanitarian release. It's just that simple. The time for blame and pointing fingers, it's done.
1: Have you been able to get a message to the U.S. administration, to the White House?

0: House to the U.S. president himself to try to say, you know, this really is the time to push for this release and negotiate for both of them to be released?
1: Yes and no. We have done many interviews, and Chris Smith from the China Executive Committee has put together a letter. And in that letter, he's asked for both Don and Nelson, also other people, Jimmy Lai, Pastor Jin as well. So we hope that letter, we hope the interviews that we have been doing have made it to Trump's ear. We hope that he mentions them soon. We hope that he mentions them both to President Xi, and President Xi is in agreement to letting them both, to releasing them all, actually.
0: There was, you know, just last year, you were hopeful as well. There were interviews and articles at that time. Does it feel that this time could be different?
1: It does. It does. And, you know, and I want your everyone to understand that although it feels as we're closer, we've had these feelings before. But however, you know, you want to remain hopeful and you want to say this is the time because something a little bit different has happened. So this is going to be it. It gets your hopes up and then you get disappointed. You get your hopes up and you get disappointed. We've been doing this for 12 years and we are tired. My dad isn't here. He won't be able to see his daughter come home. So as much as I hope this is the time, as it really needs to be the time, I also wish that those times had happened when my dad was alive, so he could have been able to see his daughter free. He died before that happened, and that is really gut-wrenching for me. But I made him a promise to bring her home, and I'm going to fulfill my promise. So whether it's this time or the next time, she's coming home. I'm going to get her home.
0: Tim, I'm so sorry for the loss of your father, your family's loss, and I hope you get answers soon. Thank you for this.
1: I do as well. Thank you. Thank you so much for putting her story, Nelson's story, out there. They need every prayer they can get. Thank you so much.
0: Thank you, Tim.
2: We reached Tim Hunt in Chicago.

0: Prosecutors say the Baltimore Bridge collapse was completely preventable. It's been just over 2 years now since a container ship hit the Francis Scott Key Bridge, causing it to collapse. Six construction workers were killed. And today, the U.S. Justice Department announced charges against two companies and the ship's technical superintendent. Jimmy Paul is the head of the FBI's Baltimore field office. He spoke to reporters about the charges.
1: The Key Bridge collapse forever changed Maryland. It changed the way we look at bridges and the way we look at ships. This tragedy changed six families forever. Alejandro, Miguel, Dorlian, Maynor, Carlos, and Jose were making our roads safer when they lost their lives on that fateful day in March of 2024. We know, as is laid out in this indictment, the collapse should never have happened. As alleged, the bridge was struck and collapsed because those who were responsible for the ship's operation deliberately cut corners at the expense of safety. The indictment shows that Synergy and Radhakrishnan Karthik Nair repeatedly failed to document, investigate, and report significant safety risks and hazards aboard the Dolly. They forged safety inspections and certifications. They falsely claimed the ship was in good working order and then lied to investigators about their actions when they were questioned. This indictment should send a message to all ship operators that circumventing safety requirements and breaking U.S. laws will not be tolerated. This was a tragic and significant moment for Baltimore. The FBI named this case Last Twilight. That name harkens back to another significant moment in Baltimore's history. The phrase, at the twilight's last gleaming, is from our

0: national anthem, and the Star Spangled Banner was penned on a vessel in the waters near where we stand today, where the bridge once spanned and where six lives were tragically lost. The altered skyline is a constant reminder of this tragedy. For the FBI, it also serves as a reminder of our commitment to finding the truth and to bringing justice to everyone affected.
1: FBI Special Agent Jimmy Paul speaking in Baltimore today.

0: A bright yellow baby's crib painted with a trio of cheerful dachshunds, a sort of matching dresser painted to look like a cartoonish human face, a self-portrait of the artist's bespectacled face on a sphinx. These are just a few of the previously unseen works by Keith Haring that have, until now, lived in the home of the pop artist's childhood best friend, Kermit Oswald. The self-portrait is especially rare. It's one of only six Mr. Haring is known to have painted. Now Mr. Oswald's collection is on public display and is up for auction this week. We reached Kermit Oswald at his studio near Cutstown, Pennsylvania.
1: Kermit, for a lot of us, it's hard to let go of the things we love, hard to let go of anything really, let alone pieces like these ones that are so meaningful and so personal to you and your family. How did you come to this decision?
2: I think we ultimately realized that the power and the significance of the works wasn't a physical thing anymore. I think there was a time I believed that, but as time went on, it just became more obvious that the stories behind it all was the thing that truly had the power, that had the significance. So now that I'm, you know, without them, so to speak, in my home, I actually don't miss them.
1: Because you have the memories.
2: 50 years, yeah. And it's a long time, I think, to be with anything. And then the other thing I have to add is that I think the significance that these things have, the way that they're looked at within the culture, within the world, is very different from the way I look at them. I mean, he was what was special to me. So the art that kind of came along with it, yeah, it was nice. But it could never take the place of him and what we shared as people.
1: Just looking through what is up for auction now, scrolling through the images, just the thumbnails are quite striking. They're not new to you, obviously, but I wonder what are some of the memories associated with some of those items that you hold so close, even as I'm just trying to imagine them being packed up and taken out of your house.
2: Yeah, it was actually really easy to do that. It was funny. I didn't really pay any attention to it in a sense. Like the woodcuts. I mean, I think there's a total of four maybe that are there of the big skull that's orange and black. We made those together in 1983, and it was really born out of a pair of tables that I made for Keith for his house in about 1982. He spent some time with it, living with them, and he called me up one day and he said, we should make totem poles. And I just thought this, you know, that's an incredible idea. I hadn't thought about stacking them and making them quite that monumental. But when we did it, it was just incredible. But that's the way we worked together. I mean, you've been drawing with a kid from the age of 7 or 8, and you sort of understand each other. Like, you know, we're having this conversation in a sense. We're having a dialogue that's been going on throughout our lifetime.
1: You said in some of the coverage about his work that he wanted people to look at the dates, not have a title on the work, because he wanted them to look at that date and look up headlines. What was his relationship like with news that was so important?
2: We were both newspaper boys from the time we were about 10 years old. And I think we were both very active in terms of paying attention to what was going on, not just locally, but around the world. I believe that interest continued throughout both of our lives. I believe that from the time we were paper boys, that interest in the news was shaping

0: the imagery that he was creating.
1: The art that would come. It's for those, you know, who aren't familiar, to address social issues, apartheid, LGBTQ plus rights, the AIDS epidemic, and those are just obviously a few, and you know all of that well. In this moment in time, what message do you think this body of work sends?
0: I think what's interesting about a lot of Keith's work is that even though it may have been done in many instances, maybe close to almost 40 years ago, that the themes that were being addressed are the exact same things happening today, that we ultimately don't change very much, or maybe we don't learn. I'm not sure which one it is. But when I look at the things that he was trying to tell me, and I think the rest of the world through the work, I look at it today, you might as well put 2026 on some of these things, yeah, because the same story is playing out. In a way, it makes his work look like it's prophetic, yeah, when it's just same old, right? And that's can be frustrating to me. I mean, I think it's frustrating to any artist.
1: Is there, I know you've put it out in the world, we'll see what happens with the auction, but is there in your minds and heart an ideal buyer?
0: It's just people that love stuff. You know, it's, I think that the care, the attention that this type of ownership demands is somebody who really is going to be committed to taking care of this thing and wanting to be a part of its life as much as it's a part of yours. I think there's an interaction that happens with art that's really important. It's not just some decoration on your wall. Our family had a ritual of sort of taking a family picture in front of the Sphinx painting almost every year, almost every Christmas. You know, we made the painting become, you know, not just a backdrop, but part of, you know, what we were recording. Why? The painting's entirely important to us. But to put ourselves in front of it and to include it in that regard furthers its story. The painting's gone, but guess what? It's in all my Christmas and Thanksgiving photos, yeah, with my entire family. Yeah. See what I mean? So there's an interaction that happens with these things. You're constantly in dialogue, I believe, with these objects beyond what the artist is trying to tell you, right? So it's you're continuing. It's sort of a conversation, you know, with that thing, not just looking at it, in other words.
1: Kermit, I'm very glad we could speak. Thank you so much for this.
0: Thank you. Again, the pleasure's been mine, and can't wait to get to Canada soon.
1: Come and visit.
0: Thanks.
1: Thanks, Kermit.
2: Kermit Oswald was a longtime friend of the artist Keith Haring. We reached him at his studio near Kutztown, Pennsylvania.

0: They don't look like they should be called Strike Force 5, but it makes more sense when you hear they called themselves that. The name was coined when the five big American late-night show hosts banded together for a podcast during the writer's strike, and it stuck. And last night, Seth Meyers, John Oliver, and the two Jimmys, Fallon and Kimmel, joined Stephen Colbert for a final appearance together before The Late Show ends its run next Thursday. CBS declined to renew the program, claiming it was, quote, purely a financial decision against a challenging backdrop in late night, unquote. But it came shortly after Mr. Colbert called a $16 million settlement payment that CBS's parent company made to President Donald Trump a big fat bribe. The timing led many, including members of Strike Force 5, to question the official story. And last night, they had some questions about what comes next.
1: What is my status? Do I become emeritus? And more importantly, do I lose my insurance? Because I have my insurance through Strike Force 5.
2: Yeah. That's heartbreaking because you're just hard out. You're just out.
1: I'm just out.
2: Yeah. Strike Force 4, and it breaks our heart. It's like, yeah. But it's gerrymandering. Like, nobody likes it, but like, once the courts rule.
3: Don't worry. Give me a few months. It'll be Strike Force 3.
1: Yeah, I was going to say.
4: These the good ones. You don't want it. What you don't want to be is in Strike Force 2, just looking at someone going, is it you or is it me?
2: Yeah, who knows?
1: Yeah. Late night is in a bit of a

0: weird spot right now, spoiler alert, and people questioning his future. I've been asked this question more like 3 times over the last 10 months in various interviews. Like, they go like, make a case for late night. I'm like, what do you mean? And they go like, make a case for it. Like, why should it continue to exist? I'm like, people like it. I enjoy doing it. But why would you say that, a case for late night?
1: Well, I would say that I look at the figures, and the fact of the matter is more people are watching late night television now than, and I know everybody gets crazy, than when Johnny Carson, obviously Johnny Carson had a lot of people watching one show, but we have a lot of shows with like 30,000 people watching each one, right? And it adds up. And people watch us on YouTube now, and people have a lot of different options, and yet they keep coming to us. And I will tell you, when I got knocked off the air for a few days, people canceled Disney Plus. Why aren't you people canceling Paramount Plus? Because you didn't have it in the first place? You have to defend late night? I mean, why should that question even be asked? You don't hear, like, Ryan Seacrest doesn't get asked that question about the Wheel of Fortune or whatever the hell he's hosting.
2: Yeah. I would actually like to hear Ryan Seacrest defend Wheel of Fortune. Yeah. I'd like someone that's next to say, defend Wheel of Fortune's right to exist. Yeah. And I am going to be leaning forward waiting for what he says.
3: Strike Force 5, Stephen Colbert, Jimmy Kimmel, Jimmy Fallon, John Oliver, and Seth Meyers uniting for the last time on The Late Show last night. Decades ago, Sister Island was home to a group of nuns who grew vegetables and kept livestock and were probably rarely in any kind of hurry. And that tranquility, we presume, is what drew Lou Tyak and Gary Masters to the island, which is located a little ways downriver from Dawson City, Yukon. But last week, the UK couple suddenly found themselves in a major adrenaline-spiking hurry when the RCMP advised them to get off Sister Island ASAP, as quickly rising water levels threatened to sweep them and a number of animals they're keeping away. Safely back home on Sister Island, Lou Tyak and Gary Masters told the CBC about the ordeal.
4: Yeah, it was a bit of a pickle, wasn't it?
5: Yeah. I usually get out of bed first in the morning, so I came down and you could just about see some water up one of the pathways. Lou got out of bed and
4: eventually
5: we done a little went and had a look, and it was high, the highest we've ever seen it. We had the first phone call from the RCMP advising us to
4: evacuate.
5: Finally, we gave in, because the last thing you want to do is leave your home. But we thought, for the safety of us and the dogs, we've got to make that choice. We've got to go for it.
4: So then it was a complete panic on, like, okay, grab what you can. Try and find leads and collars for the dogs, because they don't wear them around the island because they have no need of them. We caught up the sheep, because we've got a pet sheep, and put her into this large building that we've got, and all the chickens and ducks were in there as well. We've got about 40 chickens and 3 ducks. And because it was on piles, we thought that that would be the safest place to put them, because they're contained. And the 2 cats, they mainly live right up in the top of the house anyway. So we dumped loads of food and water in for all the animals and took the dogs with us. But I was really concerned for the sheep and the chickens, because the edge of that building is nearest to the river. And there was a huge ice jam coming down later on that evening. And that's the main reason that they wanted to evacuate us, because it was a massive amount of ice coming down on top of the high water. And I was worried that the ice would come in and take half of the building out, which luckily it didn't.
5: It was pure adrenaline. I was, you're panicking. The water's coming up fast and it's cold. It's cold.
4: We're like chalk and cheese, aren't we? Because I just bumble around. I've been through a few weird things in my past, and I just now think, okay, how the heck are we going to deal with it? Let's crack on. And just my brain just kind of says, right, let's do this, let's do this. But that water was very cold.

0: and it was about 4 foot deep, wasn't it? It came up to her armpits in places. And it's that cold, it does make your thighs and your feet go numb.
1: Lou Tyak and Gary Masters, residents of Sister Island, Yukon. We're now at the end of As It Happens, the Midnight Edition. Coming up next on CBC Radio 1, the news.
2: 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I'm Neil Kirksall. Thanks for listening.
1: 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Good night.
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8: From CBC News, The World This Hour, I'm Neil Herland. U.S. President Donald Trump is on his way to China.
9: Yeah, I spoke with President Xi. We both look forward to the meeting. It's going to be great.
8: The leaders of the world's two largest economies are expected to talk trade Wednesday, even as the summit is overshadowed by war in the Middle East. The trip originally scheduled for March was canceled after the U.S. and Israel launched a war against Iran. Beijing is a major buyer of Iranian oil, and Trump is expected to ask Chinese President Xi Jinping to pressure Iran to strike a deal, bringing the war to an end. Competition is heating up between major Canadian cities vying to host a new multinational defense bank. The financial institution is meant to help allied countries better fund their security and military sectors. As Marina von Stackelberg reports, Vancouver, Toronto, Montreal, Ottawa, and Halifax are all in the running.
10: Toronto is Canada's clear choice to host the Defense, Security, and Resilience Bank.
11: Ontario Premier Doug Ford in a video making the case for Canada's largest city to be the new Defence Bank headquarters. The bank will give out billions in low-cost funding to the defence industry and make it easier for allied countries to buy equipment together. Canada has been chosen to host it. Now the question is where? Ford has thrown his full support behind Canada's financial hub.
12: There's only one city in Canada that can truly provide everything the bank needs, and that city is Toronto.
11: But the mayor for the other Ontario city, Ottawa's Mark Sutcliffe, says the bank belongs in the capital.
13: We have a bilingual workforce, an international workforce. We are Canada's defense innovation hub, and we straddle the border between the two largest provinces in the country.
11: The prime minister will ultimately decide where the bank will go. Marina von Stackelberg, CBC News, Ottawa.
8: For a second night, an out-of-control wildfire in northern Alberta is keeping people out of their homes. One house is destroyed, and the fire season is just getting started near the community of Whitecourt, 2 hours north of Edmonton. About 100 people remain under an evacuation order. Dry, windy conditions are fueling the blaze. Elections Alberta says the leader of a group accused of improperly accessing sensitive voter data is stonewalling investigators. The probe is looking into a massive data leak, revealing the phone numbers and addresses of some 3 million Alberta residents. Josh McLean has more.
14: Everything that we've done is perfectly legal.
15: Centurion Project leader David Parker denies wrongdoing in a speech to supporters late last month. The separatist group is under investigation for accessing the voter list and making some of that private information available online. It has since been taken down following a court injunction. On Tuesday, Elections Alberta revealed that Parker has refused to confirm he will comply with a cease and desist order to stop using the list. He is not cooperating with the investigation. Elections Alberta CEO Gordon McClure is calling for tighter legal measures.
16: There needs to be a stronger legislation to protect the list of electors. We don't think the list of electors should be shared until further new legislation is in place.
15: Under the current rules, anyone who accesses voter information improperly could face fines of up to $100,000, as much as a year in prison or both. The RCMP and Alberta's Privacy Commissioner are also investigating. Josh McLean, CBC News, Calgary.
8: And finally,

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1: Hi, I'm Saroja Coelho. 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And now, from the Public Radio Exchange, we bring you The World, a news magazine program featuring stories and music from around the globe.
2: Everyone expected the numbers to be bad, but horrible?
3: I think he's seen the biggest decline in popularity of any prime minister since polling began.
2: Ouch. I'm Marco Werman.
4: And I'm Carolyn Beeler. What went so wrong for UK Prime Minister Keir Starmer and his Labour Party? Plus, what's in a name when we're talking about a diagnosis? A lot.
5: So it's had a massive flow-on effect all the way from policy, research, evidence, education, and therefore care.
2: Also, France is trying to reset relations with African countries. Some African musicians have a few choice thoughts about that. And comedy meets storytelling, Japanese style.
6: When we begin storytelling shows in Japan, we start with a greeting to the audience called Aisatsu.
4: All that and more today on The World. We start off across the pond today, where British Prime Minister Keir Starmer is under growing pressure to step down. That would make him the fifth prime minister to go in just 5 years.
2: In the past 24 hours, more than 80 of his Labour Party lawmakers have called on the UK leader to resign. That's after disastrous local election results last week. Today, Starmer refused to go. As the World's Europe correspondent Orla Barry reports, Starmer told his cabinet that the public wants us to get on with governing, and that's what he's determined to do.
7: I know that people are frustrated by the state of Britain, frustrated by politics, and some people frustrated with me.
8: This speech by Keir Starmer yesterday was supposed to convince his Labour Party colleagues that he was the only man who could govern Britain through to the next election. Clearly, it didn't work.
9: He no longer has the confidence of the party. And what we found last Thursday was that he absolutely doesn't have the confidence of the electorate.
8: Labour lawmaker Graham Stringer is among dozens of MPs today calling on Starmer to go. Several government ministers also stepped down from their positions this afternoon, saying Starmer needed to set out a timetable for his departure. Some lawmakers, like Jenny Chapman, told the BBC they still believe in the Prime Minister.
10: It will be a shock to absolutely nobody that I am completely supporting the Prime Minister. Part of that is because he was elected, he got a majority, he's taken the Labour Party on a huge journey, and he's won the right to serve a term.
8: And around 100 Labour lawmakers signed a letter this afternoon saying Starmer should stay. But poll after poll shows the UK leader is not popular with the public.
3: I think he's seen the biggest decline in popularity of any prime minister since polling began.
8: Tom Cagle is a politics lecturer at Nottingham Trent University. Last week's local election results showed Labour is losing voters not just to the left-wing Green Party, but to Reform UK, the populist right-wing party of Nigel Farage.
3: I think there is just a general unhappiness among the electorate right now. And certainly the two main parties aren't working, and they may as well try Reform UK and also the Greens on the left. The argument being if, you know, Labour and the Conservatives haven't been able to deal with the challenges and problems facing the country, well, why not give the new kids on the block a try of it? Surely it can't go any worse.
8: Long-time Labour voters in Ashton-under-Lyne, a Labour heartland in the northwest of England, told local TV news this week they had voted for Farage's Reform Party for the first time.
11: How did you vote yesterday?
12: Reform.
11: What is it about Reform that appeals to you?
13: It's just not Labour. Right, that's all I can say.
11: Anything but Labour.
8: Anything but Labour. Sam Power, a politics lecturer at Bristol University, says it's not that unusual for voters to suddenly abandon left-wing parties for right-wing populist ones.
14: This has been a sort of long-standing trend in British politics, but also actually politics across the world, right? If you look at the areas where Donald Trump gains much of his support, it's from the white working class, from the Rust Belt states in the United States. And these are what might be understood as traditional Democrat heartlands.
8: In the last 20 or 30 years, Power says, Labour has moved from being the party of the white working class in Britain to what he calls the party of the graduate class. Keir Starmer, a highly

0: educated former human rights lawyer is often described as out of touch with Labour's traditional working class base. And then there's the charisma problem.
1: He's not a charismatic leader. He's not a charismatic prime minister like, say, Tony Blair, you know, the last Labour leader to win a landslide.
0: Alia Middleton, a politics expert at the University of Surrey, says Labour's sweeping victory in the 2024 general election wasn't driven by any enthusiasm for Starmer, but by public frustration after years of successive Conservative governments. Now voters are becoming disillusioned with Labour, she says, as it fails to tackle high energy bills and rising inflation. Starmer may be on thin ice, but Middleton says for now, it looks like he'll be staying at 10 Downing Street.
1: He is being saved at the moment by, well, when Tony Blair eventually agreed to a timetable for departure, there was Gordon Brown waiting in the wings. There isn't necessarily a Gordon Brown figure waiting in the wings to replace Starmer.
0: Today, Starmer said the Labour Party has a process for challenging a leader, and that had not been triggered. A challenger needs the open support of 81 MPs. And so far, no lawmaker has publicly declared themselves a contender. Why the Prime Minister might want to stay in the job when so many want him out is a subject the politics lecturer, Sam Power, says he thinks about often. British Prime Ministers, he says, are a little like soccer managers.
2: They get screamed at from all angles. And half the time you're looking at them thinking, gosh, why would anyone do this job? And then they're suddenly fired. But they very, very rarely quit of their own volition. They always think they're one victory away from turning things around. And I think the Prime Minister is very, very similar.
0: Starmer's reluctance to go may also put King Charles in an awkward spot. Tomorrow is the King's speech, a day when King Charles reads out in Parliament the British government's legislative agenda for the year ahead. But who will be in charge to see that agenda through is anyone's guess. For The World, I'm Orla Barry.
3: Nearly every aspect of politics in Israel seems to now unfold in the shadow of October 7th, 2023. Today, a new comprehensive study was released detailing sexual violence allegedly perpetrated by Hamas during the 2023 attacks. That comes after yesterday's passage in the Israeli parliament of a controversial law. It establishes a special military tribunal for more than 250 Hamas fighters captured after the massacre. For more on what's happening, we reached out to Jerusalem-based journalist Noga Tarnopolsky. She told me she is not convinced that establishing a tribunal would achieve its objectives.
4: It was presented very bombastically by its sponsors as kind of a new Eichmann trial, right? As laying the groundwork for really, I would say, spectacular special military tribunals for about 250 or a little bit more, what are called elite Hamas forces, the Nukba force that were in charge in a way, the leaders of this invasion on October 7th. But the law raises more questions than any kind of road towards the future, because there are already laws in the state of Israel, certainly for under military law, to try any of these Nukba force militants who are in Israeli jails. And the big question that arises is, why haven't they been put on trial yet? Why did the government wait for more than 2.5 years before even addressing the subject of justice? And what it appears to be is that the government is under more and more pressure because it has blocked, and in particular, Prime Minister Netanyahu himself has blocked any and all efforts to establish a state commission of inquiry into the events of October 7th. And as a result, the government is trying to leave the impression on the Israeli public that it does care about justice and has passed what is basically a superfluous show-off law.
3: So you were referring to an Eichmann trial. That would be Nazi Adolf Eichmann, who was captured in Argentina and tried in Israel and put to death in 1962, yeah?
4: That's right. But it goes beyond that, because Prime Minister Netanyahu continuously since 2023 has referred to the Hamas invasion as the worst attack against Jews since the Holocaust. It's become something of a slogan for him. And yet at the same time, we see that he and his ministers have spent the last week diminishing those events. Prime Minister Netanyahu was asked about the significance of what

0: happened on October 7th and his responsibility on a CBS interview. And he responded that actually what counts is how he handled the aftermath, as if that day means nothing. His finance minister, Bezalel Smotrich, caused a massive outrage by claiming that sitting around a cabinet table with an Arab member in it is worse than what happened on the day of the massacre of October 7th, in which, you know, more than 1,200 people were killed. And so we see simultaneous efforts by the government to diminish the significance of what happened, to make the fact that they've blocked any and all investigation palatable, and yet at the same time, facing really massive public pressure, they passed this law to make it seem as if they actually are interested in justice.
1: How, I mean, just on a practical kind of matter, how would the tribunal balance demands for justice and national security with defendants' rights and international legal standards?
0: Well, what its sponsors argue is that this law will exempt them even from the standards of Israeli law regarding defendants' rights. But again, Israel has a very robust system of military justice under which all of these elite Hamas forces could and probably will eventually be tried.
1: And next note, can you tell us about this report released today by the Independent Civil Commission that calls sexual violence systematic, widespread, and integral to the October 7th assault by Hamas? Is this an official investigation?
0: It's not an official investigation. Again, the Netanyahu government has blocked any and all investigations into what led to and what happened on October 7th. There were widespread accusations or claims of sexual violence against Hamas all along. And there are even some videos that people may remember, GoPro videos of sexual violence committed by Hamas terrorists that they themselves filmed and broadcast, some of them streaming live. So it's been widely known that there was significant sexual violence, but never before has the matter been studied systematically and professionally. Since the Israeli government is not investigating, what happened in this case is really an all-star board of internationally known forensic lawyers in part and other experts who got together and for a period of 2 years have investigated exactly what happened. They gathered more than 10,000 pieces of documentary evidence. It makes for very hard reading. There are even documented cases, for example, of family members forced to commit sexual violence on each other. It's very painstaking and very painful, but it makes the case that the Israeli government should have been making all along.
1: Interestingly, that report comes one day after New York Times columnist Nick Kristof published a column describing rape and other sexual violence against Palestinian male and female prisoners by Israeli authorities. I mean, there seems to be a lot of allegations implicating both sides of atrocities. What do you think is the significance of this particular moment, Noga?
0: Nick Kristof was here in Israel and in the West Bank, and he spoke to about 13 prisoners whose words I don't doubt at all. But what he did is publish, I would say, almost an experiential narrative of what he heard from former prisoners. And it is well known in Israel that the prison service has been significantly degraded, and even the military prison service. Let's remember that Prime Minister Netanyahu put in charge of the Israel Prison Bureau a convicted terrorist, Itamar Ben-Gvir, a man known his entire life as a hooligan, as a violent racist thug. This is who is in charge of Israeli police and prisons. So I wasn't surprised to see this report from Nick Kristof, but I just find it difficult to compare that to a two-year deep investigation with so many thousands and thousands of pieces of evidence. I just think that while both reports reveal something terrible, they're just very different pieces of paper, if we could say that.
1: Journalist Noga Tarnopolsky joined us today from Jerusalem. You're with The World.

0: This is The World. I'm Carolyn Beeler. Polycystic ovary syndrome, or PCOS, impacts as many as 1 in 8 women, according to the World Health Organization. But for years, patients and providers have argued that the name causes misunderstandings and misdiagnoses. As of today, the syndrome has a new name, polyendocrine metabolic ovarian syndrome, or PMOS. Doctors are hailing it as a potential game changer for a syndrome with a wide array of symptoms that often goes undiagnosed. Helena Teed spearheaded the research effort that brought about this change. She's director of the Monash Center for Health Research and Implementation in Australia. She joined us from the European Congress of Endocrinology in Prague, where the change was announced. She began by describing the syndrome.
1: So what it is an endocrine condition, which means our endocrine system involves hormones, which are chemical messengers that move around the body and send messages pretty much to every part of the body. And in this condition, those hormones are disrupted, and that disruption then causes a range of features. And those features include effects on our skin, our hair, metabolic features, so high risk of diabetes, high blood pressure, high cholesterol, and heart disease. And it also has effects on the reproductive system, which include problems such as the ovaries not releasing eggs regularly, increased infertility, and pregnancy complications. And all of that comes together affecting our mental health and quality of life.
0: And what was wrong with the old name?
1: All of it. So unfortunately, the old name focused on the ovary and suggested this was an ovary condition, so polycystic ovary syndrome. The ovary suffers because of those hormonal disruptions. It's not the primary source of the problem.
0: It's a symptom, not a cause.
1: Yep, and it only gives you one very narrow part of the condition. And there are no increase in abnormal cysts in this condition. So what we have is a name that focuses on the ovary and calls it about cysts, which they do not exist in this condition.
0: And so what impact did that name not accurately capturing the condition have on patients, which is really the bottom line here?
1: Really profound. So what people don't realize about a name and the sort of characteristic way a condition is characterized is that that impacts policy. And it impacts research funding, and that impacts the evidence, the guidelines, the education, and the care that a woman receives. So if you have a condition that's only thought to be about ovaries, everyone is only educated in medical school under infertility for 1 hour in 6 years, which of course is what happened for many of us. And so we think of it as an ovary condition. Whereas when you actually recognize that, for example, research funding, such as in the NIH, is all coming out, or has previously all come out of a very, very small reproductive women's and children's health budget. So it's had a massive flow on effect all the way from policy, research, evidence, education, and therefore care. And that's why we needed to fix this, the name, and recharacterizing it in a much broader space, right from policy to the guidelines and to the care that people receive.
0: I'm curious then why you all left the word ovary in the name. If this is an endocrine condition, as you say, It is about so much more than ovaries.
1: Yes.
0: And I understand there is some emerging research suggesting there is a similar syndrome that appears to have a lot of overlap in men. So why leave the word ovary in there?
1: So one of the things that we put a lot of focus on, because it was a priority for patients, was about making sure that the stigma and the appropriate cultural framing of the name was considered. And whilst it is clear it does have reproductive features, labelling a condition as a reproductive disorder can have quite profound stigmatising implications for men, especially in cultures and countries where your fertility or your reproductive system is linked to your actual worth in your community. And that does happen in many areas around the world. But we

0: needed to recognise that there is quite significant impact on the reproductive system. And the ovary hormones do contribute to this. So the endocrine features from the ovary are important. The arrest of the egg development is important in terms of ovulation and infertility. And then the ovary actual hormones also then contribute to the endocrine features of the condition. So it's not that it isn't important, it's just not the primary part, which is why it was changed from ovary, the gland, to ovarian, which actually more relates to the function within that gland. And on the possible potential phenotype or group or variant in men, there's been research going on for a long time about whether this is a condition in men. It has never been clinically described. It doesn't have a reproductive feature at all. It may be that there's an increased metabolic risk, but when you have had a name that has been incorrectly named for decades with the amount of harm that it's done for women, and you might, just might, have a male variant, which is different with no reproductive implications, you can't sit and wait and leave women suffering. This has been neglected for way too long.
1: Mm-hmm.
0: So if there is a variant of this disorder in men, it will just have a different name.
1: And so can you explain in a way that's accessible to our listeners what the criteria are now for PMOS?
0: Yes, the PMOS still has the same diagnostic criteria because they're largely endocrine. They're largely related to the hormones. So one of the important things to recognise here is the condition hasn't changed. It's just finally the name has caught up with the science and the clinical experience that patients have. And the effects of this condition start in adolescence, and they last lifelong. They don't finish at menopause, but they change over a woman's lifespan. In adolescence, the hair and acne, the androgenal male type hormones are most predominant. In the 20s and 30s, it's often more the effects on from the ovary and on the ovary, including fertility and pregnancy complications. As women get older, it can be problems with the womb lining or endometrium, but very much those metabolic effects like diabetes and heart disease and effects on the liver. And almost all of those are preventable, but they're not preventable if you're not thinking about them, if you're not screening for them, and if you're not being treated for them. And because of all of that, the delays in diagnosis were profound. The neglect and dissatisfaction in care was high. And so the psychological features and impact on quality of life are really high. So getting recognition of this condition and getting it screened and treated is what we need to do now.
1: So if there is an increase in diagnosis, what treatments will be more accessible to people? What treatment options are out there, and how are some of the things you just mentioned preventable?
0: Yeah, so one of the things about the treatments is there are effective treatments, but because this condition has been so neglected for so long, for example, the FDA and most agencies around the world have virtually no medications that are actually approved for this indication. So they're not approved for PMOS, even though there are medications that are effective. They just haven't been applied so much to be regulated for this condition. But for example, the birth control pill is used in this condition not because it causes contraception, but because it addresses directly the hormone or endocrine imbalance that you see.
1: Right.
0: And so when you've got a young adolescent girl in front of you with her mum and you're trying to explain, not that you're putting on the birth control pill, but you're putting her on these medications because they will correct the hormone imbalance. So even reframing the hormonal treatments is important. Metformin, which is a medication around 100 years old, actually originally derived from lavender, is actually really effective for treating insulin resistance, which is another one of those hormone disturbances. And there are also anti-androgens or agents that can address the endocrine disturbance. So the treatments all treat the endocrine or hormone features. But we should have a lot more medications in this condition, and we don't because we haven't had any research on all those issues because it's only been put in the ovary research bucket until now.
1: Helena Teed spearheaded the years-long research effort to rename the syndrome to PMOS. She's director of the Monash Center for Health Research and Implementation in Australia.
2: You're with the world.

0: This is The World. I'm Marco Werman. There have been dramatic U.S. federal cuts to science research grants in the past year, particularly hard hit rare disease research, which has always been difficult to fund. But global research collaborations are forging ahead, led by some of the people who are most impacted by these diseases. Reporter Tipa Fernandez, whose own daughter has a rare genetic disorder, takes us into the world of Nicolaides-Baraitser syndrome, where families are demanding answers for their children. Her reporting, funded by the Pulitzer Center, starts in the British countryside.
1: Meet Harley. He's almost 21 and thrilled to be out in nature in Marston Vale, England, visiting his friend Callum.
2: Callum, Harley wants you. Slow down.
1: Harley is grinning from ear to ear. Harley's smile is one I know well. My own teen daughter Maya has a near identical one. Harley, Callum, and Maya all have a very rare genetic condition called Nicolaides-Baraitser syndrome. These three are genetic siblings. And there are many moments of joy for Harley, like being out with his friend Callum racing around this nature park. Harley's mum, Lisa Smith, noticed his challenges the day he was born.
3: Harley just seemed to be really, really struggling from day one. And I kept going back to the doctors with him and saying there's something wrong. And there was like, no, there isn't. For weeks and weeks and weeks.
1: Harley was diagnosed in 2008, number 23 in the world, with the syndrome which is colloquially called NCBRS.
3: So he's nonverbal. He's very behind intellectually. He doesn't understand a lot of what you say to him. That's never posed a problem to us. It's more when he's ill. That's when it's hard, when he's having his seizures. He's had pneumonia several times. He's had kidney failure.
1: His mum and dad do most everything for Harley. They feed him, bathe him. And thanks to the UK's national disability system, they have access to big public bathrooms with the equipment necessary for a caregiver to toilet an adult.
2: And then, yeah, they can lock it on their side. Paul, do you want to lock it?
4: We are just at the beginning of figuring this out for NCBRS.
1: Dr. Jacqueline Harris runs the Epigenetics Clinic at Kennedy Krieger Institute in Baltimore.
4: What are the things that everybody with NCBRS kind of struggles with, and what is the pattern that we see over and over again in these kids?
1: She's just starting one of the first major studies into NCBRS symptoms.
5: Yeah, how was your testing with Phil? Did it go okay?
6: Great.
5: I'm so glad. And how is your EEG with Evan?
6: Good. I watched Ratatouille.
1: She's keenly interested in taking some of what is known of the 330 cases and going deeper.
4: More than just saying people with NCBRS have intellectual disability, you know, what kinds of things does everybody with NCBRS struggle with?
1: Little is known about rare syndromes until research like this is done. Another kind of study that could further explain Nicolaides-Baraitser syndrome would use animals, specifically mouse models, where the same genetic mutation that Harley has is replicated in mice and studied.
4: This work hasn't yet been done in NCBRS, but when we look at mouse models of some of the related disorders, what we see is that the phenotype or the symptoms, specifically talking about the cognitive symptoms of the disorder, seem to be, at least in animal models, correctable into postnatal life, meaning actually even in young adult mice, we can give the mice therapies and the mice can get smarter.
1: What she is saying here stopped me in my tracks. This could be life-changing for people with NCBRS. Imagine if Harley could toilet himself, or Maya could hold down a job. Studies using mouse models is something research scientist in London, Stephanie F. Themieu, has been trying to get off the ground at the Institute of Neurology at the University College of London.
7: We need to first establish

0: some kind of model that we can test therapies in. And we've been trying to get people on board to help us create the appropriate mouse models.
1: This work is not cheap, but it's not that expensive either. For her mouse model study, Ephthemew estimates she needs about 100,000 British pounds, about $130,000.
0: We can develop patient-specific cell models, and then we can use those to try and add some of the molecules with the replacement therapies or the silencing molecules where we stop the mutated version of the gene being functional and see what happens to those cells.
1: And for human cell-based testing, also not that complicated to do, she needs one of these. I'm inside the Neurology Institute's sterile area where a large floor-to-ceiling incubator holds specimens. It's called a biobank.
0: We would like to collect all of the NCBRS families together in the sense that we can collect biomaterial from them. So that will be basically making a NCBRS biobank to have readily patient-derived material from the people who are directly impacted by NCBRS so that we can then have that handy for whenever we have a research lab or somebody who is interested in using that material to understand more about the disease.
1: When my daughter was diagnosed in 2020, we were told there was no cure nor medicine and we should continue to seek therapies, physical therapy, occupational therapy, speech therapy, to help her. But what will her future be like? To date, that's information none of us NCBRS families know. Ephthemew says it doesn't have to be this way.
0: One aim of the study would be to be able to predict what the progression of the disease is going to look like for a family.
1: And with science and technological advances, getting these answers is possible, she says. Risham Ijaz, a Canadian geneticist, made one of the first major findings about NCBRS.
2: And what we found that is that individuals who have NCBRS all share a very characteristic pattern on their DNA as a result of their SMARCA2 gene not working.
1: But like so many other researchers in the field that I talk to, there is this major issue.
2: So for me, a lot of the work that I do is unfunded.
1: Ijaz says much of the progress made to date by scientists only happened because families of children with Nicolaides-Baraitser syndrome organized themselves and pushed the scientific community to research. Families like this one.
3: I'm Michelle, mum of Callum.
4: My name is Callum.
5: Boy, and I'm Lee, Callum's dad.
1: Callum was 20 months old when he was diagnosed with Nicolaides-Baraitser syndrome.
3: Got garlic bread, Callum.
4: Garlic bread.
1: That's Callum figuring out dinner with his parents.
3: So you just want pizza?
4: Yeah, pizza and garlic bread.
1: Callum is now 20.
6: Your magic word?
4: Please.
3: Good boy.
1: When Callum was born, his dad, Lee Reavy, was 19 and mum Michelle was 20. They were told Callum was the 7th NCBRS person in the whole world. The 7th known case. What were you thinking, Michelle?
3: Oh, we were just scared. We was alone.
1: The young couple immediately began searching for information to help their son.
5: Not even the doctors knew nothing. Not even the specialists knew a lot, you know, how to help us. You know, at one point we were told he'd never walk, never talk.
1: The Reavies looked for any other children with this diagnosis. Through an online mums group, they started finding other NCBRS families. And in 2010, Michelle and Lee coaxed some of them to come together, the first ever NCBRS gathering.
5: That was attended by 3 UK families and 3 families from Europe and the 2 geneticists here who clinically diagnosed Callum. And for me personally, that was when I got the sense of this is what we need. We need this community, and not just for us. Everybody needs this community.
1: From there, the Reavies began building what they call the NCBRS Foundation. It's like a global community organization that serves as a gathering place for families with children who are medical genetic mysteries.
5: Nothing's known about it. You know, how is this syndrome ever going to get on the map? You know, how are others going to get support when there's nothing out there for them?
1: Reavy's group is not just families supporting each other. It has a science arm that is single-handedly pushing the field to learn more about Nicolaides-Baraitser syndrome.
5: There's very limited research on NCBRS at the moment, so that is

0: One of the things our scientific advisory board is working on is to map out the syndrome, severity of mutations, to see how severe they are.
1: It's the kind of research Dr. Jacqueline Harris at Kennedy Krieger in Baltimore practices.
2: So I don't want the families of people with NCBRS to just be people on whom science is done too, but in fact to be partners in that scientific journey from the very beginning.
1: Back at her lab in Baltimore.
3: Good job. Smile and show me all those teeth. Ooh, lovely. Lovely. All right. Now,
1: Dr. Harris's epigenetic study of NCBRS is underway, but funding the work is challenging.
2: Currently, the climate is very hostile towards science in general, and definitely rare disease is taking a large brunt of that pain.
1: The trickle-down of the Trump NIH cuts has been swift.
2: So, for example, I have had a handful of grants withdrawn, NIH grants withdrawn, that were slated for funding because there were international collaborations. And in rare disease, that's a very necessary and very good thing to have these sort of collaborations. But currently, that's looked upon as something negative or bad and caused us to lose this funding.
1: Dr. Harris has had to rely on private philanthropy to get her current NCBRS study going while she waits on government grant decisions.
3: Perfect. Flip them over like someone handed you a big pizza. Do you like pizza?
4: Yeah.
3: Yeah, all right.
1: But good. She plows ahead with the research. The 333 NCBRS families deserve it, she says. For The World, I'm Deepa Fernandes.

0: Japan has a good handful of cultural exports that have gained such massive popularity worldwide that they are truly global at this point. Sushi, matcha, anime, manga. But there's a traditional art form known as Rakugo that has not taken off as an export. Some American storytellers are trying to change that. Minnesota Public Radio's Jacob Aloy has our story.
1: When Katsura Sunshine first visited Japan in the late 90s, he didn't expect he'd end up moving there.
2: I went to Japan thinking I'd stay for a couple months and just see some theater and get some inspiration. And then my third day there, I said, I'm never going back to Canada.
1: Born Gregory Robick, Sunshine visited Japan as a theater artist, initially interested in learning about kabuki. Until one night, he found himself in a yakitori restaurant.
2: And I saw this Japanese storytelling where a single person, a performer in a kimono, kneels on a cushion, and with only two simple props, a hand towel and the fan, weaves these stories. And I immediately fell in love with it. I said, this is what I was born to do.
1: What Sunshine had witnessed was Rakugo, which is sort of a mashup of stand-up comedy and funny stories where the performer embodies multiple characters.
2: The first part is a lot like stand-up comedy. It's the storyteller's own material, and it's some observational comedy or the kind of jokes that they like. And also, though, it's a little bit of like cultural explanation that will help you understand or appreciate the story proper.
3: When we begin storytelling shows in Japan, we start with a greeting to the audience called Aisatsu. Japanese atmosphere right here. In Japanese, we say this. Minasama go raijo itadaki arigatou gozaimasu. Atsuku onrei o moshiagemasu. Watashi kou miete mo rakugoka nan desu. Katsura Sanshi. Aratame rukudai Katsura Bunshi no 15 ban me no deshi no Katsura San ni kagayaku to kakemashite. Katsura Sunshine de gozaimasu. Dozo yoroshiku onegai itashimasu. So the same greeting translated directly into English goes something like this. Ladies and gentlemen, thank you for coming. So sometimes English is a little bit shorter.
2: And then you get a sense of what story the audience might like, and you decide on the story, and then you bring your introduction stand-up comedy material towards the theme of the story proper. These are passed down from master to apprentice through the ages up until the present day.
1: The fables go as far back as the 1600s, when Rakugo began to form. And there are actually two distinct versions of Rakugo, one associated with Tokyo and the other with Osaka. Matthew Shores is a senior lecturer in Japanese studies at the University of Sydney and a Rakugo scholar. He says that while the Tokyo version is more focused on the verbal aspects of the storytelling,
4: historically, I think it's generally agreed the Osaka variety tends to be more musical, tends to be more theatrical. Performers are generally more bubbly. Even their kimono tend to be more flamboyant in color, more bright pastels as opposed to, you know, say, darker blacks, navies, and browns.
1: Katsura Sunshine comes from the Osaka school, which feels right given his bright hair and jolly demeanor. His road to becoming a professional Rakugo storyteller included a three-year traditional apprenticeship with the legendary Japanese TV presenter and comedian Katsura Bunshi VI. It was Bunshi who gave Sunshine his stage name. And it's under that stage name that he's performed across the world in English, French, and Japanese, even at official events put on by the Japanese government. Sunshine is one of the first Westerners in Rakugo's history who underwent training and became a professional Rakugo storyteller. Which isn't surprising, since Rakugo hasn't really caught on outside of Japan in the way other Japanese art has.
4: It requires work from the audience through imagination.
1: Rakugo scholar Matthew Shores.
4: If you have a folding fan and a hand towel and you ask people to believe that these can become anything, it takes work from the audience.
5: In English, we try to make a story very clear.
1: Mai Ozeki is also known as Katsura Moonlight. She grew up in Japan and moved to New York several years ago. She's actually an apprentice of Katsura Sunshine. She performs in English and Japanese, and she says audiences in each language react very differently.
5: In front of Japanese audience, they are quite quiet, kind of. But try to listen very carefully. As U.S. audience, totally different. So their like reaction is very openly and expressive, like, who? Oh, my God. So, sometimes people speaking. So which is really like exciting as a performer, but I love both ways.
1: But while reactions might differ across cultures, there's a universal quality to Rakugo, says Katsura Sunshine.
2: This art form has crossed the centuries. It's been able to cross the passage of time. And so I think it crosses borders just as easily, language barriers and border barriers, just as easily as it's crossed the barriers of time.
1: Sunshine even predicts that Rakugo will become mainstream in Western pop culture. In addition to his regular performances in Japan, Sunshine has a pretty robust social media presence. He also performs monthly off-Broadway in New York, along with his apprentices. And he and his apprentices also travel to comedy clubs and theaters across the U.S. and internationally.
5: I hope it becomes something like sake or like sushi. Yeah, something that people recognize instantly.
1: For The World, I'm Jacob Aloy, St. Paul.
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0: This is The World. I'm Carolyn Beeler. French President Emmanuel Macron is in Kenya today. He is co-hosting a summit of some 30 African heads of state in Nairobi. France used to attend events like this in its former French-speaking colonies in West Africa, but many of them have spurned France in recent years. This is the first such summit Macron has hosted in Anglophone Africa. The World's Jerry Hedden reports on how Paris is looking for new alliances on the continent and how things are going so far for Macron in a region where France does not have a long history.
1: This Nairobi conference is called Africa Forward, but Emmanuel Macron opened it by looking back.
2: Thank you, Mr. President. Here we are, my dear friend. And I'm pleased to come back on Nairobi 7 years after my first trip, my first official visit in your country. And it was the first

0: visit ever of a French president. And which was honestly completely crazy to imagine.
1: The William he's talking to is William Ruto, Kenya's president. Macron's opening tone sounded like a shot at bonding with some old pal at a time when France's historical bonds in Africa have been all but severed.
2: Well, I think he's on this trip to make some business. You know, it's finished for us, France-Afrique.
1: This is Françoise Dreyfus, a political analyst in Paris. France-Afrique refers to France's ongoing influence in its former West African and Sahel colonies, the so-called Francophone Africa.
2: Since we don't have any more good relationships with our previous colonies, especially in Sahel, we have to look after new markets.
1: Relations in the Sahel began to sour in 2020 after a military coup in Mali. Chad, Burkina Faso, and Niger soon followed. New populist juntas fanned anti-French sentiment and cut economic, military, and diplomatic ties with Paris. France-Afrique, they said, was nothing but neocolonialism. Macron, who's been in power for 10 years, has tried to mend fences to no avail. So in Kenya, he's dusting off his English and, organizers say, signing a slew of new economic deals.
2: As we don't have the memories of colonization in Anglophone colonies, then it's a good place to go and try to make business.
1: Kenya was colonized by the British, not the French. France can say, hey, let's be friends, baggage free. But some Kenyans are skeptical. A Nairobi business owner named Kimani asked us not to use his last name out of fear of reprisals for criticizing his government's warming to France.
3: We have to form relationships with different countries around the world. But I don't think we're asking ourselves enough questions about why France has been rejected in West Africa. And if that is the case, how can we then benefit from a relationship with them?
1: Kimani says the perceived arrogance and paternalism that got France booted from Kenya's neighbors to the West, it's still around. He points to an incident that happened just yesterday.
4: Already? You're not waiting your turn.
5: I will make order.
1: That voice was Macron saying, I will make order. This was during a symposium on culture at the University of Nairobi. Some students in the audience were talking and Macron suddenly stood up, took the stage and the mic from a woman's hand.
6: Excuse me, everybody. Hey. I'm sorry, guys. It's impossible to speak about culture, to have people like that super inspired coming here, making a speech with such a noise.
1: Some people applauded Macron, but the video of the incident has gone viral and a backlash against the French leader has begun.
3: You'd expect that when you make a visit to your friend's house and his kids are making noise, you expect him to be able to handle his kids.
1: Again, the businessman, Kimani.
3: You don't take the reins of that household and then start to discipline that individual's kids. When you have someone literally telling people to shut up or get out of the room, it gives us flashbacks to that colonial sort of approach.
2: He wants always to be at the center of the attention of people.
1: Again, Françoise Dreyfus.
2: The problem is that he thinks he knows everything. I say it in French, il est méprisant with everybody.
1: Scornful, that is. This isn't the first time a modern French president has touched a sensitive colonial nerve in Africa. In 2007, then-President Nicolas Sarkozy gave a speech in Dakar, Senegal.
7: Le drame de l'Afrique, c'est que l'homme africain n'est pas assez entré dans l'histoire.
1: The tragedy in Africa, he said, is that the African man has not yet fully entered into history. Sarkozy went on to describe backward farmers living in a world without progress. That did not go down well. This week in Kenya, Macron didn't say anything nearly as offensive. And when the Africa Forward Summit wraps, he'll head home with a basket of investment deals worth over $30 billion. But he does leave behind a certain amount of skepticism about whether France really considers its new African friends as equal partners. For The World, I'm Jerry Haddon.

He's an activist from Togo who's been on our show before and wrote on X that musicians and artists don't get enough credit for what she called the political awakening of French-dominated Africa. The soured relationships Jerry was talking about. Now, Barema's followers then tweeted back with a short list of songs of African artists doing that awakening going back decades.

this track from Ivorian reggae artist Chiken Jafakoli, Plus Rien M'Étonne. Nothing surprises me anymore. It came out more than 20 years ago. In it, Fakoli sings about how the great powers of the world have split up the planet and divvied up its resources for themselves.

0: Those foreign leaders don't want us to be united, he sings. That theme was expressed in the 1960s by another artist that Nabarima's followers pointed to, Franklin Bukaka from Congo.
1: Today it's a DRC, but it was Congo when Bukaka was writing politically conscious music like this, accompanied on piano by none other than a young Manu Dibango from Cameroon.

0: Ata'ozali in the Lingala language translates as regardless of who you are. It's a statement of unity for the young independent Congo. In other words, no matter your ethnic background, you are firstly Congolese. You are African. The World is produced by GBH and PRX, broadcasting weekdays from the Nan and Bill Harris studio in Boston. I'm Marco Werman.
1: And I'm Carolyn Beeler. Join us right back here tomorrow.

0: That was The World from PRX. The program was recorded earlier in the day.
1: This is Asian View from NHK World Japan. I'm Eriko Kojima. Philippine lawmakers have again impeached Vice President Sara Duterte. This is the second time she has faced allegations of misusing public funds and threatening to kill President Ferdinand Marcos Jr. 257 of the 318 legislators in the House of Representatives on Monday voted to adopt articles of impeachment against Duterte. The case now goes to the Senate. That body will hold an impeachment trial. Duterte is the eldest daughter of former President Rodrigo Duterte. She plans to run in the 2028 presidential election, but she could be barred from serving in government if the Senate convicts her. Former Thai Prime Minister Thaksin Shinawat has been freed from prison on parole. He was serving a one-year sentence for corruption and other offenses. Thaksin was greeted with hugs by family members on Monday when he left the Bangkok prison where he was being held. Hundreds of supporters cheered the former telecoms tycoon. The 76-year-old Thaksin took office in 2001, but fled abroad 5 years later following a coup. He returned to Thailand in 2023. Japan says it is working closely with the U.S. and other parties to gather information and analyze phenomena related to Japan's safety, including objects in midair that cannot be identified. The country's top government spokesperson says he has personally checked images of unidentified anomalous phenomena released by the U.S. Defense Department. Kihara Minoru says the government will decide whether to make similar materials public on a case-by-case basis. One concern is the risk of exposing Japan's information-gathering ability. We are broadcasting from NHK in Tokyo.
2: Things at the precinct haven't been the same.
3: I know we've been understaffed since Ellis left, but maybe today things will turn around.
2: But now, the most unlikely fair is back on the case.
4: Hey, Max, you miss me?
5: The dream team back together.
4: Yeah, guess it is.
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4: Are you going to be able to keep it together on this one?
3: I am nothing if not perfect.

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2: From CBC News, The World This Hour, I'm Neil Herland. The leaders of the United States and China will have 2 days of meetings, diplomacy, and perhaps some deals. Donald Trump and Xi Jinping are meeting in Beijing Wednesday. Lisa Xing reports.
3: Donald Trump, leaving the White House en route to Beijing for a high-stakes summit, only had praise for Chinese President Xi Jinping.
4: Guy's a friend of mine, and we're going to have a great meeting.
3: This is the first time a U.S. president has gone to China in 9 years, the last also by Trump. Even if he's welcomed with the same pomp and pageantry as before, a lot has changed. The war in the Middle East, for one, looms over the visit. Trump widely expected to ask China to put pressure on its ally to end the conflict, though he did not admit it.
5: No, I don't think we need any help with Iran.
3: The bilateral relationship, also a major focus, considering years of mistrust. While there may not be a broader deal, a win for Trump might be in the form of sector-specific agreements like China buying more soybeans or oil and natural gas to reduce the trade deficit. Lisa Xing, CBC News, Toronto.
2: FBI Director Kash Patel is facing tough questions from U.S. senators over his leadership. It stems from a string of scathing headlines alleging poor job performance and excessive drinking. Katie Nicholson has more.
6: Director Patel, come on. These are serious allegations that were made against you.
7: FBI Director Kash Patel was supposed to be defending an ask for a $12 billion budget, but he also ended up defending his own bad press under intense questioning from Democratic Senator Chris Van Hollen.
6: So there have been no occasions during your tenure when FBI personnel were unable to promptly reach you?
8: Absolutely not. You can ask my entire workforce.
7: Patel has been dogged by a series of gaffes and bad publicity.
8: I will not be tarnished by baseless allegations and fraudulent statements from the media.
7: In April, The Atlantic published a deeply sourced expose alleging Patel drank excessively, was frequently missing in action, and exhibited erratic behavior, and that his security detail even had to request SWAT breaching equipment when they were unable to reach him behind closed doors. Patel denied it all and filed a defamation lawsuit for $250 million. Katie Nicholson, CBC News, Washington.
2: About a third of global fertilizer shipments have been disrupted by the blockage of the Strait of Hormuz. That has sent fertilizer prices, which could mean crop yields will be down. Ina Sadu reports.
9: At the Newman family farm just south of Calgary, spring seeding is well underway. But this year comes with growing anxiety over rising costs. Conflict in the Middle East is driving up the price of fuel and fertilizer. Farm Credit Canada, an agricultural lender, says the concern isn't just about this growing season. Most producers buy fertilizer months in advance.
10: Conversations heading towards, is this becoming a 2027 problem as well?
9: According to a new report by TD Economics, some farmers may move away from fertilizer-heavy crops like canola or corn. Supply disruptions could impact harvest yields and grocery costs into next year. Economist Anusha Arif says Canada is considered better positioned than most countries thanks to strong crop inventories and domestic fertilizer production, but is still not unaffected.
11: If this fertilizer shock persists, it could add about 0.1 to 0.5 percentage points to food inflation in 2027.
9: Ina Sidhu, CBC News, Calgary.
2: The Montreal Victoire will play the Ottawa Charge in the Professional Women's Hockey League finals. Tonight, the Victoire beat the Minnesota Frost 2-1 to win the Game 5 semifinal series. Marie-Philippe Poulin is captain of Montreal.
12: It's been a battle. It wasn't an easy series, that's for sure, but we pulled through. We chip away game after game and really happy we got that win in front of our fans tonight.
2: Meantime, the Buffalo Sabres beat the Montreal Canadiens in Game 4 of their second-round series, final score 3-2. That series is now tied at two games apiece. And that is your World

0: Today on Commotion, why the Montreal Canadiens occupy such a unique place in culture right now. Brendan Kelly's here. Brendan writes for the Montreal Gazette. He wrote a book called Habs Nation, A People's History of the Montreal Canadiens. Hi, Brendan. How are you?
1: I'm good. Hi, Alamin.
0: I'm happy that you're here. And also, Biz is here. Biz is an author and a rapper with a group called Loco Locas. They created the definitive Habs anthem. We're going to hear that in a moment. But first, hello, Biz.
1: Hello. Thanks for having me.
0: I'm happy that you're both here. Biz, I'm going to start with you. Listen, man, full disclosure, I am not a hockey guy. But if you could do me a favor and bring me in, what does it feel like this morning heading into game four? You got two big wins behind you.
1: Yeah. This morning, I would say it's pure joy in my heart, in my house, with my kids and my girlfriend, in my city, and in my Quebec. It's quite a surprise for me because I would admit that I was afraid of the big bad Buffaloes, but at my own surprise, my team, Canadian, Montreal Canadian, they can play rough, and I'm really happy with that.
0: Biz is saying pure joy. Brendan, what about you? What does it feel like for you heading into game four?
2: Oh, yeah, no, it's incredibly exciting. I've been doing this really cool thing with the Gazette, going out for my What the Puck column, and we go out every night on game night. I'm often out on Avenue du Canadien right outside the Bell Centre. I go to bars and pubs. I'm telling you, man, the excitement in the town, the fever, it's really palpable. It's like Biz was saying, it's surprising. People didn't really think they would go this far. They're a team with a great future, but didn't really think it was going to be this year. You know what? I've followed the Canadiens since I was a kid in the 70s. This has never happened before in terms of the fan reaction. It's just, man, the buzz in the city, it's just off the charts.
0: I got to ask you, Brendan, when you say it hasn't happened before, take me a little bit into that. I mean, like, are you talking about, like, the excitement of reaching a new level that you maybe haven't seen before? What is the palpable difference for you?
2: You know what it is like, you know, it's like in my book, Habs Nation, I talk about those great teams of the 1970s with Guy Lafleur and Ken Dryden, generally considered to be the greatest teams ever in hockey. But, you know, for 30 years, it's been, I was going to say absolute garbage, but it's been pretty crappy for a very long time with a few exceptions. So when you go out there and I talk to people, like my son's 25 and he's a huge hockey fan. He's only experienced crappiness, you know, and suddenly he's got this great team and people are like, wow, they're so excited. And it's a new generation of fans. Like, because my generation, when we were kids or you're older and we're an adult in the 70s, you just expected the team to win, right? Like the first line in my book is the parade will follow the usual route, which is what Mayor Jean Drapeau used to say because they just won the Stanley Cup every friggin' year.
0: Right.
2: Hasn't happened for a long time. And it's also that people, you know, they so identify with the Canadiens here. It's just like it's the thing that unifies everyone. It really does. You know, Sebastian's a Francophone. I'm an Anglophone. You know, you're black, you're white, you're whatever. You're got your differences, but you love the Habs.
0: So that's the thing they want to push into, this idea that the Habs are sort of uniting everybody. Biz, this song of yours is everywhere right now. Let's hear it.

0: It's impossible not to start chanting along. That is a bit of your song, which is called The Goal in French. Listen, I've read the lyrics. You weave together this pride for the team, but also this pride for Quebec as a distinct society. Talk to me about this. How does cheering for the Habs connect with your goal of a sovereign Quebec?
1: Well, do you have an hour? Because we have to rewind it historically, because the team itself is so linked in Quebec history, because at the beginning in 1909, this team was created by an English owner, and exclusively with French players to gain the French market in Quebec. So he named the team after the name that Quebecois at this time were calling themselves, Canadien, French Canadian. So it's quite funny, because if this team was created

0: today, we would call it the Québécois of Montréal, you know? And the Canadien and they branded it with the color of the France flag, you know?
1: Right.
0: Red. So the red for Canadian that you see in all the city, it's not for Canada flag. It's for the red of the France flag. And along the century, I would say, while Quebec's people were dominated economically and politically by English Canada, the only way that we see collectively us as winner was on the ice with first Maurice Richard, the great, great star of Montreal Canadiens. And then we were able to win after all those collective defeats.
1: Yeah.
0: We were seeing ourselves like winners. And it was very satisfying.
1: Yeah, I think that's the thing I want to get into a little bit here, right? Because like what Biz is talking about is like this 100-year history of the Habs being sort of so deeply interwoven with Quebec culture. Brendan, you've said that they're not just a team, that they're a part of who Quebecers are. You've written a whole book about this. How do you feel, how do you think the fortunes of the Montreal Canadiens end up connecting with the success of the sovereignist movement as they sort of kind of go hand in hand?
2: The crazy thing is, it's directly tied to the sovereignty movement, much as Jeff Molson, the owner of the Canadiens, would hate to hear this. But you know what? And I really saw this researching the book. From 1955 to 1995, that was the glory days of the team, and they won 17 of their 24 Stanley Cups. And that was when the team was at its most Québécois. And it's also the greatest period of nationalism. If you think from 75 to 95 is really, because there's the first referendum in 1980, the second in 1995. So in the 70s, when they have the best team ever, and they're called the Flying Frenchmen, and they're the stars, the leaders of the team are Serge Savard and Guy Lafleur, and before that, Jean Béliveau and Henri Richard, and as Biz says, Maurice Richard. So they're the Québécois French-Canadian heroes. And when nationalism is booming, they're doing great. And then in the 80s, for example, when nationalism kind of takes a dip after that defeat in the first referendum, troubled times for the Canadiens. Then they win their last cup in 1993. And then in 1995 is the turning point year for the club. They fire Serge Savard. They trade Patrick Roy for a bag of pucks. And they go into a 25-year tailspin. Was kind of true, going to a 25-year tailspin. Well, the exact same fall as the second referendum, almost won by the Nationalists. As if we're talking in hockey terms, it's almost a tie game, but the no side wins, and referendums disappear. And guess what? This is a crazy thing. I wrote this book 2 years ago, and guess what? The referendum's back in the picture, and the Habs are back, and probably the Parti Québécois could well win the election. So there really is, you know, kind of a direct tie. It's kind of freaky.
1: Oh, I was going to say, like, this is not just a projection by Quebecers. The team is also a little bit engaged in this conversation. What has the team done lately to become more authentically connected to Quebec, Brendan?
2: Well, you know what? It's funny. My book came out first in French, Le Siège et son peuple, in the fall of 2024. And since then, almost all of the players that the team has picked up, not at the draft, but, you know, through trades and free agency, are either Quebecers or French-speaking. They've got Alexandre Texier, who's the only player from France in the team, but they also picked up Alexandre Carrier. They brought back Philippe Dano. They picked up Joe Valeno, who's a West Island English guy but speaks French. So to me, it's really clear that Jeff Gorton and Kent Hughes, the managers of the team, are actually concerned. They realize that it's important to have French-speaking players. The difference, though, is that the leaders of the team, Cole Caulfield, an American, Nick Suzuki, an English-Canadian, Juraj Slafkovský, a Slovakian, they're not French-Canadian. And you know what? They can't be French-Canadian because Quebec players have kind of disappeared from the league, which is a whole other story. But to me, it's like they understand, which previous management didn't, that you know what? You have to have those local players. You have to have people who can speak in the language of the majority of their fans, that it's actually important. And, you know, and Jeff Molson, you know, who's an, you know, the most famous English Canadian family, the Molsons, he understands that too. The coach has to speak French. Even now the general manager has to speak French. So they're very aware that those links, the deep

0: ties with Franco-Quebecers is super important.
1: Biz, as much as this is Quebec's team, and that's what this conversation has been about, this is a moment where the Habs are Canada's team. How does that land for you? I heard a little laugh there as I said that out loud.
2: But, you know, everybody's welcome aboard to cheering for the team. But at least, you know, you must know for what team you're cheering for. Hmm. It's like in soccer, for example, you have the Barcelona, which is a Catalan team with a lot of Catalan players in it. So if you're cheering for Barça, you don't have to be a Catalan, but you have to know the importance that this team has to Catalan people. So you're welcome aboard, and it's very cool to see people in Montreal and all across Quebec and even outside Quebec cheering for the Habs. But you must know that Habs, for example, it's from habitant, which means French word for how would you call it, Brendan, habitant?
0: Well, it's the original settlers of French Canada, of Nouvelle France, right? It's les habitants.
2: People who live in the country.
1: I got to tell you, I've not heard the analogy of the Habs to Barca and Barcelona, because you're totally completely right. Like, if you're going to become a fan of the Barcelona football club, you should understand that the Catalan region, you know, has had like a lot of conversations about its sovereignty from Spain. And it's not simply, you know, you just like this team because you like this team. There's a deep sort of history there. Biz, you've talked a little bit about the way that Canada appropriates Quebecois culture, and that includes the sort of Habs band wagon. Just with the minute we have left here, can you just unpack that a little bit for us? Where do you see Canada appropriating Quebecois culture?
2: But you know, at the beginning, first of all, Canada was founded by French people. New France was existing after Champlain founded Quebec in 1608 until the conquest in 1760. During approximately 150 years, Canada was exclusively French, and you know all the symbols, the beaver, the maple leaves, it is French Canadian symbols. Even the O Canada, the anthem, it's a chant written by Adolphe Routier and Calixte Lavallée for French Canadian people. And music was cannibalized by English Canada, and they rewrote the anthem, and so. It's quite frustrating when you can hear the bilingual version in LA or Chicago, but not in Toronto, you know? So it could be and can be a little frustrating because people in Canada doesn't know history at all. And it can be bothering for us sometimes, but these days everybody's cheering for the Habs, so everybody's happy.
1: Brendan, I've got 30 seconds left here. Obviously, you guys want to see the Habs win the Stanley Cup. But putting that aside, what could the best outcome be of this season from your perspective, just culturally speaking?
0: Well, I think it's already there. I think that, you know, a big part of my book is about community and how the team lost its connection to the community. And I think it's renewing it. I mean, the Nick Suzuki spends the summer in Montreal, you know, Cole Caulfield spends the summer. They're in the community in a way that wasn't there before. And man, people love those players. The players love themselves. There's a genuine bromance going on in that team. It actually, to go back to the original word that Biz said, it's all about joy, man. It's about something really positive and good in a world that doesn't have a lot of positivity.
1: Biz, yeah, of course we want to see them win the Stanley Cup, but also for you, what's the best outcome from this season? Got 30 seconds left here.
2: Okay, let's dream big. For us, it would be a victory in Montreal against Avalanche. And we win the Cup, and us, Local Cats, we are on a char allégorique to sing in loop Le But during the parade.
1: That is absolutely the thing that we want to see happen. I really appreciate your time, both of you. Thank you so much for coming on the show today. Thank you.
0: Thanks so much.
1: Thanks, y'all.
2: Allez, Montréal.
1: Brendan Kelly writes for the Montreal Gazette. His book is called Habs Nation, A People's History of the Montreal Canadiens. And Biz is an author and rapper with a group called Loco Locas, which created the Habs anthem. We're going to play it right now.

0: I'm Alamine Abdul Mahmoud, and this is Commotion. Martin Short has been making us laugh for literally decades now. There's a brand new Netflix documentary about Martin and his legendary career. It's fittingly called Marty, Life is Short. Herschel Bundia is a comedy reporter. He's here to talk about it. Herschel, it's good to see you, pal. How you doing?
1: I'm great. How are you doing? Thanks so much for having me back.
0: Oh, of course, man. Listen, we're talking about a master of sketch comedy. So we asked you for one of your favorite Martin Short characters. You chose Jiminy Glick, which I love Jiminy Glick so much. He's the interviewer who knows nothing about his celebrity guests. I just want to play this clip of Jiminy Glick talking to Bill Hader.
2: Mike Pence.
3: Oh, Mike Pence.
2: Do you know he's very religious?
3: Oh, yeah. No, I do know that.
2: Jesus wears a bracelet that says, "What would Mike Pence do?"
4: Isn't that clever? I wrote that earlier
2: today. That,
4: right? Yes,
2: that's
4: I did.
2: Good.
4: That's pretty funny.
2: I wrote it in I was taking a shower and I wrote it in the steam. And the next thing you know, it evaporated, so I had to go to my memory.
0: I actually, I can't watch that sketch, Herschel, because, it's so hard for me to get, laughing from just watching Bill Hader react to Jiminy Glick. In that documentary, Martin Short said that he's happiest when he's doing a character that only he can do. What do you think Jiminy Glick, what makes Jiminy Glick a character that only Martin Short can pull off?
1: yes, to your point, first of all, that sketch, I love how Bill is just incapacitated with laughter. He's
0: truly
1: like the perfect surrogate for the audience in that moment, I feel like, so one of the things Martin also said in the documentary, or, Marty, as I'm going to call him, he's my close personal friend, he also really likes to, when he creates characters, to draw from either a nugget of truth or, take inspiration from a real person he's met. And so, over the course of his long career, he's had to go on probably dozens of film junkets and TV junkets where he's met dozens and dozens of maybe poorly researched or misguided interviewers. And so Jiminy Glick is sort of like the Frankenstein's monster of synthesizing all of those experiences, right?
0: Yeah.
1: And, I think it also, allows Martin to use a lot of his comedy superpowers, one of them being, how quick he is on his feet. When you're in an interview setting like that, you have to be able to improvise, and you can see that in the way he comes up with things on the spot. Or, it allows him to puncture the artifice of celebrity with, his casual little roast jokes, which, if you've ever seen him do his double act with Steve Martin, he's so good at being able to be cutting without being too mean-spirited and still keeping the audience on his side. And you see a lot of that in Jiminy Glick.
0: It's such a fine balance. There's so few people that can do that very well. So it's just a delight to sort of watch him in that mode. But let me ask you about the new documentary. So this new documentary came out today. It's called Marty, Life is Short. How did you feel about the doc, man? Did you like it?
1: I'm sort of in two minds about it because, on the one hand, there have been so many documentaries about comedians in recent years, Just off the top of my head, there was a John Candy one, a Mel Brooks one, an Albert Brooks one, George Carlin one, an Eddie Murphy one, a Steve Martin one. And they all sort of fall into similar tropes sometimes where, they're made by devoted admirers or friends of the subject. And a lot of times they're very interested in portraying sort of this image of them as less of a three-dimensional figure and more of someone who's, a prodigious genius who is beloved by everyone despite their struggle with precisely one single vice.
0: Yeah. Yeah.
1: But this one, I think, sort of transcends that in a way because it has all this access to amazing archival footage of these home movies that Martin Short has shot over the years. And through those scenes, you get to be a fly on the wall and kind of get to really appreciate what Martin Short's personality is like and how whimsical and joyful he is, And so I feel like that really helps the documentary stand out from the rest of the pack.
0: There's the one thing that stuck out for me is Martin Short used to call himself the cheap amigo, which is a reference to the fact that he was much less famous than his pals, the three amigos, which are, of course, Steve Martin and Chevy Chase. But he's also been very popular among other actors. He's kind of your favorite comic. Many of his more famous friends appear in this documentary. You got Steve Martin, you got Tom Hanks, you got Steven Spielberg, you got Eugene Levy, and of course, the great and late Catherine O'Hara. What do you think made him a favorite among his household peers, but maybe not as much of a household name as much as Steve Martin might be, maybe?
1: Yeah, I mean, I feel like it's even less that he's not a household name as much as you don't think of a specific iconic role when you think of him as much as you just think of Marty being Marty in on late night or hosting something or in his double act with Steve Martin. You just see him as a comedic force of nature who can just remake a show in his own image, right? And that's trafficking a lot on just him being just the most affable person imaginable, right? He's just a delight to see. You're never not happy to see him pop up in something. And so I think one of the lines Steve Martin says in the documentary is like, you know, if you're throwing a party and Martin Short is invited, but then Martin Short can't come anymore, you should cancel the party.
0: That's a, such a perfect analogy for, you know, exactly the kind of joy that I imagine when I think about, Martin Short is in this thing. I'm going to have a good time just kind of watching him do his Martin Short thing. I should say Martin says off the top that his comedy does not come from a place of sadness or grief. And yet there is this theme of grief and loss sort of woven into this documentary. Do you want to talk about how that grief is woven into this film?
1: Yeah, I mean, it definitely looms like a specter over the whole movie because, you know, tragically, you know, he lost his daughter to suicide in February. And, you know, there's all these interviews with Catherine O'Hara, who also passed away just very recently. So, you know, it's kind of omnipresent there. But, you know, it goes beyond that because Marty has lost a lot of people. You know, I think before his age of 20, he lost his brother, his mother and father. And then, of course, his wife as well, much later in 2010 to cancer. And he kind of talks about how, you know, there's two ways you can go. You can deal with that. You can maybe turn bitter or, you know, he was able to sort of to take the lessons from that and sort of like be able to keep the spirit of these people at all times and remind him that life is short, you know, hence the title of the documentary. And so you kind of see that in Marty's work, the way, whether when he's like not second guessing something or even in the documentary, he talks about how he didn't do a second season of SNL because he wanted to spend all this time with his family. Mm. And, you know, like life is short is this cliche that we all hear, but it takes a special level of zen to be able to really internalize it the way Marty did.
0: Let me ask you, you mentioned earlier that we can't really think of maybe a definitive Martin Short role, and maybe that's why he's not as famous as Steve Martin or Chevy Chase. To anyone who's not maybe immersed themselves entirely in the comedy of Marty, what's the one performance you'd recommend people go check out? Obviously, we start with Jiminy Glick, so people should definitely find all of the Jiminy Glick bits, but what's another Marty role that you're like, start there, that'll do you good?
1: It's so hard to pick one, but I would say if you've ever seen Arrested Development or if you haven't seen it, you should watch Arrested Development. He has a very small guest role in that show as Uncle Jack, who is a wealthy family friend of the family. And he's playing a paraplegic who is too proud to use a wheelchair. So he just has a big man carry him around at all times. And he's just doing his perfect Marty over the top thing. Like he said, he'll say, shoot me. And then the big man will throw him onto people and he said, give them hugs and stuff. And because it's the physicality, the way the voice he does, it's just, it's an incredible, you know, like I said before, he's a force of nature. And you can see that in that performance.
0: Oh man, I have not seen that performance. So I'm going to absolutely go find that in the meantime. Herschel, I really appreciate your time. Thank you so much for coming on the show today.
1: Of course. Thank you so much.
0: Yes, of course. Herschel Bundiak covers comedy for Vulture. He's in Saskatoon right now. And that new documentary, the Martin Short documentary called Marty, Life is Short, that is out today on Netflix. My name is Alamine Abdul-Mahmoud. This show is called Commotion. We'll be back tomorrow. And on tomorrow's show, we are talking about Outlander. That's because after 8 seasons, Outlander is finally coming to an end. That fandom is intense, man. You're going to hear a lot of conversation about why the fans think this season veered a little too far off the book. In the meantime, my name is Alamine Abdul-Mahmoud. This show is called Commotion. We'll be back tomorrow. We'll see you then. Have a great day.
3: 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Up now, Tech Life from the BBC. 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
5: This week on Tech Life, the road is long with many a winding turn and many a pothole and many a broken streetlight and many other problems. But perhaps there's tech that can fix all that. The internet's business model is

0: is obsolete, some think. We talked to a big tech leader on what might replace it. And the prize-winning AI educational app that will soon be chasing up students in Ethiopia and beyond.
1: I noticed you haven't studied today. You were doing so well with quadratic equations yesterday. Want to pick up where we left off?

0: Well, we start this audio journey on the road, and there are miles and miles of roads. I bet if you measured all the roads in Britain, you'd find that there were at least 396,700 kilometres of them, at a guess. And as all you drivers and cyclists will know, many of them have dangerous defects, from potholes you could lose a pram in to road signs obscured by trees and dirt. Keeping an eye out for problems and catching them early is a big task, but a startup in Sweden has a bright idea. Universes is fitting cars and trucks with cameras and using AI to spot potential problems in the footage. The system's being adopted in several European countries. Jonathan Selby is the CEO of Universes based in Stockholm, and he's been telling us about their work.
1: Universes' core competence, real expertise, is in computer vision. So we're really good at converting images and videos from cameras into useful data. And so we use cameras mounted in city vehicles or road authority vehicles, mounted much like a dash cam, so looking forward. And we run computer vision algorithms, so AI algorithms, on the video streams captured by those cameras. And we're able to extract all of that information, so the road surface condition, the traffic signs, the streetlights. We can create an inventory. We can understand the quality, the health of that inventory, and then help those responsible for the roads to direct resources to the best possible place at the best possible time.
2: So what kind of issues might these cameras have been sort of picking out and highlighting to local authorities so they can fix them?
1: Well, so the camera can look down at the ground and detect surface imperfections like potholes and cracks. It's a huge challenge. Many of these roads are in poor conditions, so we can help detect those and send that information back to the road authority. More or less, if you can see it, we can detect it. So traffic signs, roadworks is a big problem. Many cities have a lot of roadworks in them. Here in Stockholm, where the Universes is based, there are many roadworks each year. The city knows exactly where they should be, where they've been scheduled to be, but has very little idea where they actually are. And that means that they find it hard to manage the contractor, ensure that they've started on time, ensure that they've finished on time, ensure they're adhering to the safety regulation. And so this system we've created helps them detect the roadwork and ensure it's being managed in the proper way.
2: I think, most people detect a pothole because they suddenly, their fillings almost fly out when they go over it. How does a camera detect a pothole?
1: So we look at the image and we have trained an AI network to be able to process all of the pixels in that image and to recognize, much like you as a human can look at a picture, the pothole in the image. We can even triangulate its position in the road and make an estimate of how big it is. And what that means we can do is also show how it's growing over time as well. And that helps the authority to know exactly when to intervene.
2: Your aim is to put this in local authority vehicles, in sort of city-operated vehicles. But could the type of vehicle expand? I mean, might you see it in, I don't know, in lorries or in cabs, for example?
1: Yeah, exactly. So we already work with a range of different types of vehicles. So we've worked with taxi fleets here in Stockholm. So many of the taxis now carry these cameras and provide the information to the authority. And as you mentioned, bin lorries, that's a great vehicle fleet for us. Typically, a bin lorry covers an entire city, a fleet of bin lorries covers the entire city every 2 weeks. So some of our customers here in Sweden now are receiving updates about their road network every 2 weeks. And this is a complete paradigm shift. Previously, they used to get an update every 5 years.
2: So, I mean, coming to the point that I guess most drivers and cyclists will care about, will this mean more rapid fixes of potholes?
1: That's the aim, exactly. And it's not only about fixing the existing potholes. It's about anticipating where the potholes will be. And so using this technology, you're able to detect the telltale signs of a pothole forming. And with that information, the authority can then intervene before the pothole is truly formed with a much cheaper fix than it would cost once the pothole has evolved.
2: There's one thing to sort of identify the problems and another thing to actually have the crews to go out and fix them. If a local authority is suddenly greeted with a much more comprehensive picture of loads of problems, that doesn't necessarily add to their resources to fill in those holes.
1: No, exactly. And I think that's really where this technology comes into its own. Because we have many vehicles out in the environment collecting data on a daily basis, the rate at which the authority then is aware of the problems as they evolve is much, much higher. And that means the opportunity to engage in predictive maintenance, to anticipate when something is going to go wrong and intervene before it happens, means that actually the environment is managed in a much better way and for a much cheaper cost.
2: Is there a privacy concern here? Because I imagine people will think, well, this sounds like it could also be a sort of a pretty nifty sort of surveillance system. I mean, just to speculate on one use, I mean, these could all be traffic cameras as well, looking at vehicles parked in the wrong place, which, you know, obviously drivers greet with mixed feelings.
1: Yeah, it's a great point. I think privacy is absolutely a cornerstone of what we've been doing here at Universes. The imagery that we collect in the public environment is targeted at assessing the asset infrastructure. There is a possibility that there might be a person standing next to the traffic sign. We are very careful about what we do with that image. We run it through anonymization. We extract faces. We extract license plates. We extract other personal data, and we remove it from the image, and we delete the original image. And it is only the anonymized image that is then stored. And because that anonymized image no longer contains the personal data, we can then treat it. We can then sell it to our customers.
2: That's Jonathan Selby, the CEO of Universes, talking to me from Stockholm in Sweden. You're listening to Tech Life on the BBC World Service with me, Chris Vallance, and of course with you, our listeners. Last week's show was about a tech solution for sleep apnea, and it struck a chord. Paul Simmons emailed to say, I've had this problem for many years, and I've had to resort to wearing an air mask every night, which is particularly intrusive for my long-suffering wife. Eric Hoard from Arizona in the United States wrote this, I work as a nurse in electrophysiology, and we treat atrial fibrillation, which is often exacerbated by sleep apnea. I've never heard of some of those treatment options, so it was really fun to hear about them. And Adrienne Crowe from Dublin in Ireland sent us a voice message on WhatsApp. She used to have a lot of sleep issues, but no more.
3: My dentist suggested a mouth guard. This causes a little bit decrease in the tension in the muscles of the jaw. So I've been using mouth guards ever since. I always use them to sleep.
2: Well, thanks to Adrian and all of you who got in touch. And we'd love to hear your thoughts on today's program or your ideas for a future show. You can email us at techlife@bbc.co.uk or WhatsApp us on +44 330 1230 320. Remember to tell us your name and where you live. And coming up, the Ethiopian app developer who learned to code at 14 using only a pen and paper. The company Cloudflare might not be a household name, but in November last year, everyone woke up to its existence.
4: Internet users are once again struggling with outages this morning, and this time the internet infrastructure, Cloudflare, was to blame.
2: It turned out when Cloudflare caught a cold, a large chunk of the internet sneezed. That's because the company acts as an intermediary between websites and the internet, helping to improve their performance and provide protection from some types of cyber attack. About 20% of the internet sits behind Cloudflare. The decisions it takes about security and about AI could have a real impact on all our tech lives. Cloudflare's chief strategy officer, Stephanie Cohen, was in the UK last month, and I wanted to hear her vision for the future. But we began with the basics. What does Cloudflare do?
5: We're making sure that good traffic gets through fast, reliably, and securely, and bad traffic gets deflected. But as it relates to cybersecurity, you often hear of things called DDoS attacks, which is distributed denial of service attacks, which is someone trying to keep your website, keep your site from being able to be accessed by humans because it's being overrun by bots. And so we make sure that those bots get deflected so the humans that you want on your site can get there fast, reliably, and securely.
0: Now, we've got a sense of how many websites rely on Cloudflare at the end of last year, didn't we? Because something went wrong on your systems, and it meant that a whole bunch of other websites weren't accessible, from X, I think, to ChatGPT. You're not the only company that's had a big outage like that. Why did that happen, and how are you going to stop it happening again?
5: So last year, we had an error in our configuration. And what that caused is a network outage. We know we can't be perfect. So in a world where we can't be perfect, we need to make sure that we fail small, that we limit the blast radius, we control rollouts of configuration, that we ensure that our people have access to systems in the event of an outage, and that if we have to roll back something, it happens simply, easily, gracefully, and our users don't even notice too.
0: You spoke about Cloudflare and the number of sites that use Cloudflare, and you've used that to roll out some really interesting new tools, if you like, in the era of AI. A lot of site owners, a lot of creative people are worried that their websites, their content are being scraped by bots that are essentially gathering data for the AI companies to train their systems on. You've done something which, if you like, I guess the aim of it is to give website owners and content creators more control over how that happens. Tell me about what you're doing to manage the AI bots.
5: What we want to make sure is that site owners of all shapes and sizes have transparency and control. That means they understand who, what is trying to access their site, and then that bot expresses its intent. That bot tells you what it wants to do on your site and why it's trying to access your information. And with that transparency and control, site owners can decide themselves what they want to do. They can decide to allow, they can decide to block, they can decide that there is a new business model that wants to be created where they're going to ultimately charge for access to their information.
0: I mean, these bots are something that has sort of become a feature of the internet, aren't they? They're programs that are essentially going out into the internet and identifying content and scraping that content. And search engines use them to find information so they can tell people where stuff is. AI companies use it to gather data that will help train their AIs and that their AIs can present to users. What's the scale of that? I mean, have you seen a big increase in bot activity?
5: So if you look at activity on the internet, we're now at a point where HTML page requests are more bot than human. So there are more bot, agent, automated requests for page access by bots than there is humans today. And we think that trend will continue.
0: Does the proliferation have negative consequences for site owners? I mean, bots can be useful. I mean, it helps people get their stuff into search engines, help gets their stuff out there, if you like. But are there negative consequences for site owners?
5: The fundamental business model of the internet is changing. So the internet was built such that you put your content, you put your information out there, you let a bot scrape it, and they will return for the idea that they can scrape you. They will give you traffic, which leads to ads, subscriptions, maybe that someone buys something, or just an ego boost that someone was reading your stuff. And that has just fundamentally changed. And so the way that the exchange that's going to happen on the internet is just going to have to evolve. And that's one of the main things why we wanted to give site owners transparency and control around what was happening on their site, because they then need to decide how to figure out what their business model is, because we need a business model. We need high quality, original, human generated content on the internet. We think it's great for humanity, but it also is needed for AI. AI is only going to flourish if there is high quality, original, human generated content.
0: And so what you're doing is effectively erecting a barrier, sort of a barrier in code that will let them say to a robot from an AI company, no, you can't have our stuff, or you can have our stuff, but you need to pay us for it.
5: Yeah. And on top of that, people need to decide whether they need to see what's on their site, which is the transparency and control. They need to decide whether they block, just want to block. We want humans on our site. We want to block because we ultimately want to be paid for it. And if you think about any market in the world, no market exists without scarcity. So if you can get something for free down the street, you're not going to pay for it. So blocking may not be the end game, but you may need to start there in order to make sure that you create a market for your information.
0: Are people paying?
5: Absolutely. People are absolutely paying. So good example, I'll use People Inc. as an example because they've publicly talked about this. So the owners of People Magazine, they've been very aggressive on blocking bots. Their CEO, Neil Vogel, on their earnings call, talked about the fact that they had aggressively blocked bots, and they are now being paid. So we're seeing large media companies as the first step getting paid. But it's not just them. The headlines are all about the large media companies, but this idea that AI is looking for very specific pieces of information that they don't already have means things like local news, things, science, health. Information that is very specific is sought after by AI companies. So we're also seeing AI companies willing to pay companies that look like that. Some of that will be direct, meaning a direct negotiation between those two companies. And some of that will happen more programmatically on a platform like Cloudflare. We announced something called Papercrawl, which is the original, which is the beginnings of a business model where you can get paid for your content in a more programmatic way.
0: And that was Stephanie Cohen there. And I should say we recorded that interview before Cloudflare revealed the impact AI was having on its own business and that it was to cut its workforce by 1,100 employees in an AI-driven restructuring plan. Our next guest is a 24-year-old self-taught app developer based in the Ethiopian capital, Addis Ababa. His name's Nate Zalecki, and he's just won a $10,000 prize from Amazon Web Services for his app called Ivy that uses artificial intelligence to help school children learn. But the really clever thing about Ivy is that even though it uses AI, it can work without access to a top-spec smartphone or a constant connection to the internet. But perhaps that's not surprising because it turns out Nate knows a thing or two about learning with access to only the most basic tools.
6: I started coding at 14. I was writing code on paper, C++, and different programming languages. So I started pretty young. And
7: it on paper rather than doing it with a computer, just sort of, getting your head around there, how it works, but doing it with a notepad, really.
6: Yes, exactly, doing it on paper. I had no access for laptop or, internet or even mobile phone, so I had to use paper. And I started my first AI startup at 17 as well. So that was around 7 years ago. So I'm self-taught. I dropped out from college first year, and I'm working on a lot of startups.
7: Tell us about Ivy.
6: Ivy is the world's first AI tutor that works completely offline on low-cost phones and engages with the students proactively and teaches them proactively as well.
7: Why did you call it Ivy?
6: I called it Ivy because I was interested, when I was in high school, I was interested in Ivy Leagues, so in the US, so that's why.
7: Right, aiming high.
6: Yes, exactly.
7: So, I mean, there's a lot of interest in AI education. I think that's around the world. People are thinking, well, maybe AI could be used to deliver tutoring. You want to do it to address, I suppose, some issues to do with teaching and education in Africa. Would that be fair?
6: Yes, exactly. I wanted to solve one of the most pressing problem, which is education inequality in Ethiopia, not only in Ethiopia, but in Africa in general and in third world countries.
7: And what kind of inequality are you talking about here?
6: I'm talking about underserved students who cannot access reliable internet and also students and teachers. Teachers usually here in Ethiopia, one teacher teaches 70 students.

0: which is not education, which is more like crowd control. So that's what I'm talking about.
1: And I think that's a problem that I think a lot of nations all around the world hope that AI might solve. But you've mentioned there a particular problem, which is a lack of internet connection, lack of good internet connection. And I guess that previously that might have been a real barrier to using AI, because most of them require a good internet connection or an internet connection of some sort.
0: Yes, exactly. That's one of the biggest problems that I've tried to solve. And that problem is like mostly in third world countries.
1: And how does it try and solve it?
0: Usually most AI needs billion-dollar servers, right? Data servers. But what I did was compress the AI model so that it fits on normal phone, on a low budget phone, on $80 phone. So it works offline and it works forever and for free. Yeah.
1: So even if a student is disconnected from the internet for a large part of the day, they can still have their own sort of personalized tutor? Is that
0: yes.
1: What Ivy provides?
0: Yes. Basically, yeah, that's what Ivy is. Fully personalized, fully offline. Once you download the app and the model, you will be able to learn and interact with the app and Ivy forever. Yeah.
1: I suppose one of the challenges with learning through a phone or any other kind of computer is how you know if the kid is actually learning. Because,
0: yes.
1: I think most people have skived off the odd lesson. Mm-hmm. How does Ivy deal with that problem?
0: Yeah, that's a very good question. So I tried to deal with that problem by introducing a new concept called proactive learning. So that what that means is Ivy reach out to the students actually and calling them, checking on the schedule and the study plans and everything. So she actually calls in, if there's an exam approaching, she will call and say, exam is approaching, and you need to study this and that, let's study, just like a real tutor.
1: In fact, we can hear a recording
0: yes.
1: That you made of Ivy doing this.
2: Hey, Natnell, I noticed you haven't studied today. You were doing so well with quadratic equations yesterday. Want to pick up where we left off?
1: One of the interesting things about it is it delivers teaching in an Ethiopian language, Amharic, if I'm saying it right, and
0: yes.
1: Also in English. Were there challenges with getting an AI to work in Amharic? Because we learned that, some languages, the tech companies haven't been so good at making sure their systems are able to deal with and to understand.
0: Yes, definitely. That's one of the challenging parts. And there's not enough training data in different, local languages. Amharic is the official language, so Ivy works fairly well with Amharic, and I'm trying to add support for other local languages as well.
1: You've won an award for the development of Ivy.
0: So I won the Global Innovation Award for Ivy. The competition was organized by Amazon Web Services, and it was one of the largest AI competitions ever. More than 10,000 teams from 115 countries participated. So, yeah.
1: What's it like to be taught by your app, by Ivy?
0: At first, it will seem weird because we're not used to AI calling us. Most of the AI is currently ChatGPT or any other AI tutor or app is not proactive. It will wait for you to, to chat with them, to write at it. But Ivy, she'll reach out proactively. That part is really, students were really amazed here. They were really excited about it. They wanted to use it because I ran a small pilot for around 10 days, so it was pretty short. Mm. But they wanted to access it for a long time. It was really a cool experience.
1: Would you have any advice for other young people listening who may be wondering, that perhaps they too don't have access to a lot of computing, but they'd like the idea of getting into computing?
0: This is why I made Ivy. So basically, if I had Ivy at that time when I was 17, it would solve a lot of my problems that I had to deal with, and walking 20 kilometers per day just to save money for internet connection and stuff like that. So Ivy exactly solves that problem exactly. anyone with low-cost mobile phone can learn 24/7 about anything, literally. So the only thing that will matter is agency, taste, and, you know, passion. If you have something to learn in mind that you want to learn, that you love, you can learn it.
3: 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Well, that's it for this week's edition of Tech Life. 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This show was an A-plus effort from producer Tom Quinn and a more work-needed piece of late presentation homework from me,

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1: This is what summer basketball sounds like in Canada. 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

0: from CBC News, The World This Hour. I'm Neil Herland. U.S. President Donald Trump is on his way to China. He'll meet Wednesday with Chinese President Xi Jinping. Claire Lai is the daughter of Jimmy Lai, the Hong Kong media tycoon who was sentenced in February to 20 years in prison for breaking China's national security laws.
1: So President Trump has expressed his commitment to freeing my father. I think, you know, the rule of law in Hong Kong is completely broken, that this is a solution that has to be solved leader to leader. And I am confident that President Trump will be the one to free my father.
0: Trump is bringing a delegation of American business leaders to China, including Elon Musk and Tim Cook from Apple. In a post on his Truth Social platform, Trump says he'll ask the Chinese president to open up China to American companies. A French woman infected in the deadly hantavirus outbreak on a cruise ship is critically ill and being treated with an artificial lung. The patient is in a Paris hospital, and her doctor says she has a severe form of the disease that's caused life-threatening lung and heart problems. The outbreak now has 11 cases reported. There's no cure or vaccine for hantavirus, but early detection and treatment can improve survival rates. One of the largest coffee chains in the United States is coming back to Canada. There are plans for hundreds of Dunkin' Donut locations to open in this country over the coming years. As Anise Haydari reports, it's not the brand's first attempt.
2: Foodtastic, the Montreal company behind Second Cup, says it's bringing Dunkin' Donuts to Canada.
3: And all our franchisees are going to be local Canadian franchisees.
2: Peter Mamis is the president of Foodtastic. He says he sees opportunity even in a softer economy.
3: The quick service restaurants are having a little bit of a lull, but I think that's actually a benefit to us because there's going to be a lot more real estate available to us.
2: In the 2010s, the last few Dunkin' franchises in Canada folded under other ownership, in part blaming a lack of investment to fight Tim Hortons. University of Toronto marketing professor David Soberman says Tim's is still a big competitor.
4: Even if Dunkin' opens a couple of hundred outlets, it's still very small compared to Tim Hortons.
2: The first outlets are planned for Toronto and Montreal. So while the slogan says America runs on Dunkin', most of Canada will have to wait. Anise Haydari, CBC News, Calgary.
0: It's a bittersweet night for Montreal hockey fans. In the Professional Women's Hockey League, the Montreal Victoire beat the Minnesota Frost to advance to the Walter Cup Final. Meantime, in the NHL, the Buffalo Sabres beat the Montreal Canadiens 3-2 in Game 4 of their second round series. Cobino Oduro reports.
5: It was a big night for hockey fans in Montreal, with both the Montreal Victoire and the Montreal Canadiens playing playoff games. And let's start with the Montreal Victoire. They won their game 2-1. Captain clutch Marie-Philippe Poulin scored the game-winning goal to send her team to the Walter Cup final in the Professional Women's Hockey League for the first time ever. Now they will be playing the Ottawa Charge in an all-Canadian final for the first time in league history. This is Montreal's first time in the final and Ottawa's second time. Meanwhile, outside the Bell Centre, Habs fans are leaving, disappointed that the team didn't end up coming away with the win. Now the series is tied at 2-2 apiece, with Game 5 scheduled for Thursday, where fans are hoping that the Montreal Canadiens will win that game and then come back here for Game 6 and close out the series. Cubino Duro, CBC News, Montreal.
0: The first semifinal of the Eurovision Song Contest was held in Vienna tonight. And some pro-Palestinian activists were removed from the venue. They were protesting against Israel, which is one of dozens of countries competing in the annual music contest. The Israeli singer Noam Beitan performed his song Michelle and secured a spot in the finals, which will be held this Saturday. And that is your World This Hour. I'm Neil Herland.
6: 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I'm Saroja Coelho. Now from the BBC, it's Heart and Soul. 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
7: This program contains discussions of violence and loss, which some listeners may find upsetting.
8: Definitely. They are the ones who killed my family.
9: Among the recent released prisoners, how many perpetrators did you recognize?
8: I recognize four.
9: In Rwanda, some men...

0: You told them to be strong. Why?
1: Because we have forgiven them, and that nothing else can happen after forgiveness.
0: You are listening to the documentary from the BBC World Service. I am Felenga Kwaya, and for Heart and Soul, I am in Rwanda, speaking to survivors and perpetrators of the 1994 genocide against the Tutsi, and asking what forgiveness means when the people who killed your family come home.
1: Well, they were released towards the end of last year. This year started with them already released from jail.
0: The man you've just heard is Daniel Gasangwa. He's 75 years old and lives in Bugesera in the eastern province of Rwanda. A bald-haired man in blue suit without a tie, Daniel is very calm. And when the men who had killed the members of his family were released, he went to find them himself.
1: When I heard the news, I did not believe it. I was like, then? Released? How come? Okay, let me go and see. There was a friend of mine I wanted to see there, a friend who helped us during those difficult times. So when I arrived, I asked him about them, and he took me where they gathered at a pub and joined beer.
0: To understand why Daniel says he forgave, you first have to understand what he lost. During the genocide, his wife was killed, as well as four of his eight children.
1: During the 1994 genocide, things were very difficult, and we were evacuated to Burundi. My children and the mother hid in the house. Others ran from gunfire. When people saw them, they said, "Look, those are Kasangwa's children." They hit them with hoes. And my wife was killed instantly.
0: And yet, alongside the people who murdered, there were also others who hid and protected his family.
1: When I returned from Burundi, I found that Margaret Thomas' family had hidden my children, and they survived. I went with the soldiers and brought back all four children. I had eight children. Only four survived.
0: So for Daniel, the road to forgiveness did not begin with forgetting what had been done. It began with something else. The knowledge that even in the middle of the killing, some people chose to save life.
1: When we returned to Rwanda and reunited with our families, we realized not everyone was bad. We also had good preachers who taught us to forgive. They taught us that those who shed blood will face consequences, because we had realized that some people had done good by saving lives, while others had committed evil. We decided to forgive publicly. We refused to take revenge by shedding blood as they had done.
0: Let me ask you, was forgiveness your own choice, or was it because the president asked, or it was by pressure?
1: No, there was no pressure to forgive. Whoever forgave did so willingly, without coercion. Forgiveness came from our heart.
0: That spirit came from the religious teachings you received. In other words, you would say that your faith enabled you to forgive those who harmed you.
1: Yes, our faith led us to forgive, because we realized that what they taught was true. If it was not for God, we too would have perished. We were no better than those who died.
0: Forgiving those who harmed you, how much effort did it take? What did it take for you to be free?
1: Forgiving required prayer in those rooms. Pastors helped us pray and sing for God. They would say, "We pray for God's people. Have a pure heart. Forgive those who wronged us." Avoid sinning as they did. We pray God to be with them. Bless those in prison, and forgive sincerely, for they may be released. Truly, it came from their heart.
0: Do you have peace now? No more resentment, or is just
1: 50-50? Absolutely not. For example, when their families have weddings, they invite us despite having killed our loved ones.

0: They say, we want you at our wedding. Please do not miss it. This Saturday, there is a wedding. My wife, whom I married after the genocide, and our children are all invited. Actually, although he wronged us, but now we are friends. We visit each other, share drinks and food. Children eat and have fun. Sometimes he sends me a bunch of bananas to eat because he knows I used to have banana plantations, but now I do not. Even though he committed atrocities during the genocide, today he's my friend.
1: Did he kill members of your family?
0: Yes, he killed the children of my younger brother. All my three younger brothers, their wives and children were killed, and he was involved.
1: Now that they continue to return, are you and your people ready to welcome them?
0: I'm ready to welcome them because the government says that after forgiveness, nothing else matters. I forgive them completely. I hold nothing against them. They can live freely.
1: Daniel's thoughts here are remarkable, even hard to hear, but not uncommon in Rwanda. After the genocide, programs encouraging reconciliation between communities were set up all over the country. Remorseful perpetrators and survivors were encouraged to live among one another, and Gachata courts were set up to administer community justice at the local level. Bishop John Rucyahana has been a central figure in Rwanda's reconciliation process.
2: When a survivor releases that anger, forgives, it's like releasing a pot of acid from your mind, from your brains.
1: Does it work? Do you have results?
2: Yes, it works. We have men and women who have forgiven the perpetrators, and they live together. And actually, if you have chance to visit your king in the UK, you can ask him. We visited our villages, our reconciliation villages, where perpetrators and survivors of the genocide and the repatriated people from Congo and elsewhere live together in the same village.
1: Is it hard to get to this?
2: Let me tell you. You can imagine and talk about. Is it to understand the agony, the pain, the loss of all the family members? And some of our people in Rwanda have lost their fathers and mothers, and they are alone in this world. That kind of pain, that difficulty, and be confronted by a perpetrator asking forgiveness. It is, yes, it is hard. And some of them today are still crying, shed tears, and sometimes we cry with them. It's hard. But you see, you cannot, let me tell you, we cannot surrender to evil.
1: Recently, those perpetrators who have been in prison for more than 30 years are now being released.
3: Yes.
1: And Prison Fellowship is trying to help them. Can you take us through what you're doing?
2: Actually, we try to rehabilitate these perpetrators who are being released from jail. Are Rwandese. They committed crimes. Some of them confessed they are wrong. They confessed to their families. They're going back. But they are coming back home, strangers, because Rwanda has changed. The worldview has changed completely. The attitude of the people, the understanding, the comprehension, the business mind is changed. So they are coming home with some kind of inferiority complex. We need to help them adjust to that change so that they can be productive in society.
1: Is it working?
2: Yes, it is. It will work. It's not over yet. We have still long to go. But we are persistent. That's why we have in Minibumwe unity and reconciliation and resilience. And these children live together. They don't see Mhutu Mututsi, they don't see Mutwa in their own faces, but they see Rwandese and friends and dear brothers and sisters in the Lord Jesus. They love each other. And that's reconciliation. Reconciliation is not necessarily the word reconciliation. Reconciliation is practical. Reconciliation is living together. In these villages we are talking about, we have constructed, and in lives we are living together, in churches,

0: all the work, all the friendship, all the intermarriages that are taking place, all interrelationships, business sharing, partnership in business, all is reconciliation. See, reconciliation to me as a bishop is not the word, is not the grades of people, is not the amount of money, the poor and the rich. No, it's that ability, that test of loving each other and living together and producing together and expect a common destiny together.
1: Bishop Rutyahana speaks about reconciliation as something spiritual, but also something difficult, slow, and deeply painful. Not everyone's route to forgiveness has looked the same. Stephen Ngabonziza is 72. His story begins not in the church, but in fighting.
2: We fled to Burundi after my wife and children had been killed. I didn't stay long because a lonely life in a refugee camp was unbearable. I returned to Rwanda to help liberate that country. I captured an enemy soldier from the enemy side of Habyarimana. I wanted to shoot him, but they stopped me. I said, "They are shooting at us and now I have captured him. You tell me to spare him?" They told me revenge was forbidden in the army. I handed him over with his weapon and continued fighting. That's where I learned not to take revenge. Later, I was demobilized and given a job as a prison guard.
1: In which prison?
2: It was Rurima prison. I found people there whom I knew. At first, I refused to go, telling the ministry I could not guard a prison that held those who killed my family. I asked to be sent to Nyanza instead. They told me Nyanza had fewer prisoners, while Rurima had many and needed more manpower. So I had to go to Rurima. Once there, I found those who killed my relatives. My duty was to ensure no prisoner escaped. That was my responsibility.
1: But didn't you meet and talk with them since you knew each other?
2: Yes, I did talk to them. When they came to the store to collect food, they noticed I had reinforced security to prevent escapes, and we would talk. Even when the fights broke out inside the prison, I would step in and calm them down.
1: Was this because you were following orders as in the army, or because your heart had found peace?
2: I felt it was the government's order to forgive, that there should be no revenge, but rather to put the culprits in jail and have them serve their sentences. Later, Gachacha court began inside the prison. I attended and listened to testimonies. Who killed, who was killed, and how they were killed. I realized I could not take revenge because I had never seen those who killed my family. And in Gachacha, no one confessed to killing them. The person who said it was not in jail. No one suspected him because he was still young during the genocide. He made a confession later in Gachacha and asked me for forgiveness. He came with his father and his wife to my home. I told him, "I forgive you." But then I asked, "But if I forgive you, what next when other criminals are in jail?" He explained he had been assigned to do teach.
1: What is Tij?
2: Tij is a community service as an alternative punishment for prison for convicts. Later, an NGO called Fondazioni came to teach us about reconciliation in Rurima.
1: So your forgiveness did not come from faith or religion, but from Reconciliation Commission call.
2: Yes, it was possible thanks to the National Unity and Reconciliation Commission, not from church. It was also from the military orders that I had learned. And in prison, we had rules. No prisoner should be harmed. If anyone

0: tried to escape, the rule was to shoot them in the leg, never to kill. During my time, no one ever escaped.
1: Stephen is careful when he talks about forgiveness. He does not turn it into a simple or meat heartwarming story. He says it began with orders, with prison rules, with the work of reconciliation. But I wanted to know whether, after all that, it had become something deeper, something that now lived in him. Did you later socialize together? Were you neighbors in a way that you could meet and attend ceremonies together?
0: We live in different but nearby villages. I live in Yabagengwa. We often meet and talk. Just recently, one of his children got married. I made my contributions and attended their wedding. You see?
1: But as a human being, when you see him, doesn't your heart feel anguish?
0: No. I don't get scared when I see him. There is no problem between us.
1: Don't you have fear that what happened before could happen again?
0: No. It doesn't pose any danger. We are all united now. Leaders have a responsibility to encourage us to live in peace and avoid anything that could bring back conflict.
1: You are listening to the documentary from the BBC World Service. I am Felenga Kwaya, and for Heart and Soul, I am in Rwanda, speaking to survivors and perpetrators of the 1994 genocide and asking what forgiveness means when those who killed your family return home. So far, you've heard from survivors, but forgiveness is never only one person's story. It also asks something of the one who seeks it. Viete Rurivichi was imprisoned for crimes committed during the genocide. He now speaks about confession, pardon, and God.
2: So, I'm going to read out this letter here. I, Rurivichie Viata, on 25th October 2022, I confess to crimes I committed during the genocide against the Tutsi. Reference, asking for forgiveness from Rwanda's state and those I've hurt during the genocide perpetrated against the Tutsi in 1994. I, Rurivichie Viata, ask for forgiveness from Rwanda's state, Rwandans, and all the people that I have hurt. I am asking for forgiveness from the bottom of my heart, without any external pressure.
1: Well, when you finished writing that letter, was it taken to the person you wrote it to?
2: Yes, when I got out of prison, I took it myself and presented it to him, and he granted me forgiveness in daylight. And there were witnesses. Life goes well between us, no worries at all. And it is the same with all other Rwandans who survived. Sometimes they pick me as a role model for those who are released so that I may give them lessons and take part in the reconciliation process. That's how it is.
1: Do you feel any remorse now?
2: Very much indeed. I wouldn't be here if I had not confessed. Those who don't want to confess are still in jail.
1: Tell me, when you asked Eugene to forgive you, did he accept?
2: Yes, indeed. Actually, his son is the one I went to because Eugene was killed in an attack I was part of. His son forgave me. He's a Seventh-day Adventist, and we are good friends now with everyone.
1: Apart from Teogen's son, how about other survivors?
2: All of them, we are good friends now. Those from the neighborhood, including Kasangwa and Stephen, who came with me. I was even under his surveillance because he was a prison guard. He was friendly.
1: Okay, they forgave you. How about God?

0: He forgave me too. Otherwise, I wouldn't be standing here. I wouldn't be smiling with a thankful heart. But I am now relieved. I feel I'm a complete Rwandan.
1: Do you pray?
0: Yes, I do. I'm a Catholic. I was baptized and I'm called Viato Ruribchie. I'm a member of Paul's community family in Karirishi Central, Ririma Parish, and also a counselor in Bethany Groups. I'm also a representative of Justice and Peace Initiative in Kabeza Central. So, wherever I'm needed, I go.
1: And you feel in your heart that God has forgiven you.
0: My heart is at peace as God has forgiven me. And those I hurt have forgiven me too. Everything is fine. No worries. No fear for bitterness from people. No, that's not me now. They all know me.
1: When they informed you about your release from the prison, you didn't have any fear of how things will turn when you go back home.
0: No, I didn't. Because of the teachings we received in jail and the word of God, which says, come now, let us settle the matter. Though your sins are as red as crimson, they'll become like wool. You've asked how we felt when we heard about our release. It was very exciting because miracles would happen inside the prison. I had a cell which I shared with a colleague who would come and tell me about some Marian apparitions inside the prison. He advised me to behave and always carry my chaplet with me and pray with all my heart because you are among those to be released, he revealed to me. I didn't argue with him because I was convinced myself that God had forgiven my sins.
1: And then there is this. Not the idea of reconciliation, but the sound of it. Men whose life were once divided by unimaginable violence, now sitting together, talking, remembering, even laughing.
2: Stephen.
0: Yes, he has actually reminded me. Stephen, I remember there were some greedy inmates. Because I remember Stephen used to tell them, well, I'm not trying to praise him because he's here. He used to address other inmates saying, look, you're in jail because of the genocide, killing the Tutsi. And on top of that, you want to starve your own people to death? Instead of praying to God to get you out of here, you want to commit another genocide against your own people inside this state of yours?
1: Something good he did for you that you remember. What is it?
0: I remember one day he called me. There was a prison break, and then the warden decided to stop giving us food. So he called me and asked if everything was okay. I told him I was dying of hunger. So he offered to get me out of prison. I didn't know what was on his mind. Then he told me he could get me out and take me to a construction site where we used to work and get used to activities that were meant to facilitate our rehabilitation and socialization with survivors. So we went out to the field and worked at the site, then came back to prison. I mean, he did a lot for me. But Gasangwa and I, we live in harmony. Like you see how we are seated together. When I heard the news, I was so excited.
1: That might be the deepest thing in these conversations. Not that forgiveness is spoken about, but that it has to be lived. In prison, in villages, at weddings, in shared food, in memories that have not gone away.
0: All of them, we are good friends now. Those from the neighborhood, including Gasangwa and Stephen, who came with me.
1: When I began this conversation, I thought I was asking about release from prison. But what I heard again and again was something harder to explain. Forgiveness as prayer. Forgiveness as discipline, forgiveness as confession.

0: not forgetting, not excusing, but somehow living on. You've been listening to the documentary from the BBC World Service. I am Felenga Kwaya, and this was Heart and Soul in Rwanda. The producer was Rajiv Gupta. Thanks for listening.
1: That was Heart and Soul from the BBC. You're listening to CBC Radio 1. Up next, from New Zealand, it's Our Changing World.
2: That's... looks like a bit of a wriggle into the nest.
3: So. That's quite a narrow entrance.
2: Mm. Can you see the chick there?
3: Yeah, I see it now. Wow, it is a white fluff ball.
2: Mm-hmm.
3: How old is this chick?
2: It's about 3 weeks old, this one.
4: Kia ora, nau mai haramai, ki te ao hurahanga, ko klakin kanan tēne. It's nighttime on Whenua Ho. And I've tagged along with the Department of Conservation's Kakapo and Takahe Recovery Program Operations Manager, Deirdre Virko, as she checks a chick at foster mum Suzanne's nest.
2: So I'm just going to go take some respiration rates before I get the chick out and disturb it.
4: Setting a 30-second timer, Deirdre watches the small rise and fall of this little ball of white fluff as it breathes quietly in the nest. It's a still night, and we've timed this visit to come when Kakapo Mum is off the nest, as have the other rangers who are out and about, radioing respiration rates and weights back to the hut base to be logged and checked.
2: Oh, this chick's just being fed by Mum. It's got a huge crop. You'll have to be very gentle as I pop it into its bag.
3: Your mum's good to you?
4: Now, it's not that we've been here camping out in the foliage, spying on Suzanne, waiting for her to leave before we sprung into action. Suzanne's nest movements are tracked and signaled through a monitoring system that responds to a transmitter she wears. It's the same story for every kakapo on the three breeding islands, and the plan is that each of the new chicks born this year will also get such a transmitter. But with the numbers of kakapo growing, hopefully hitting over 300 birds soon, is this kind of monitoring sustainable? Last week we talked about the disease and fertility issues that kakapo face as the team looks to the future. This week on Our Changing World, we'll be focusing on the problems of monitoring and habitat. With the current kakapo islands filling up, where will the new juvenile kakapo go? If it's on the mainland, how far might they roam? And how could they be monitored and kept safe in new areas, which might even have some predators? First, though, how kakapo are monitored today? Last week, we visited Aranga's nest during the day, when Mum was at home, because the staff knew her to be generally okay with humans visiting. But the kakapo, the parrot of the night, is mostly active after dark. And so that's normally when chick checks happen, when Mum is off the nest, fetching food. Deirdre and I set out from the hut right on dusk. The calls of the forest birds have dropped off as they settle in to roost. The only sound is some gentle kaka warbles drifting through the still night. They're kind of sleepy time, settling down noise. We pause before we reach Suzanne's nest and wait to hear from base. Dr. Andrew Digby, the science advisor for the program, who we met last week, is monitoring the kakapo train station in the office at the hut. This tells him every time a kakapo on the island leaves or returns to the nest. The chick's full crop shows Suzanne was out gathering food before returning to feed and then popping back out again. With the little chick now in a bag, Deirdre hangs it from a weighing scales.
2: I got 490 once I take the bag off. So that's good, considering you wanted 400. That's fantastic. Right, let's give you a once-over. Got some dried food on the back there. Let's just have a quick look at your belly, if you don't mind. Oh yeah, look at that skin. That all looks lovely and clear and healthy. Fantastic. I'll just bring that weight into base. Whenua Ho base from Dee, do you copy? Yeah, I've got some weights for you for Awarua, A2.
5: Yep, go ahead.
2: 490 grams, that's 490 with a full

0: crop and 48 respiration, and checks bright and responsive.
1: Cool, stand by.
2: So he's told you to stand by because he's going to have a look at the weight graph?
0: Yeah, he'll plot that graph and just double check what it's looking like, whether it's tracking nicely. It'll probably be a nice big jump. He'll come back and say, what's looking really, really good, I suspect. And this chick was quite light, actually. It was tracking along the mean minus 35% line. So one of the lighter chicks on the island. So it's nice to see it's getting a good feed. Yeah, go ahead.
1: Yeah, that's looking good. That's kicked up from the minus 35 to the minus 20. Delta is well above the 90th percentile. So looking great.
0: Okay, well, that's fantastic. Thank you.
2: Now, the reason we could sneak in, safe in the knowledge that Suzanne was out and about, is due to technology installed at her nest earlier in the season.
0: This piece of canvas here, that's pegged down. I'll just unpeg it for you and show you. This is our nest technology. And so every nest just outside the nest will have a piece of canvas like this. And underneath we've got a battery in a wee black pelican case, and inside the pelican case is the brains of our nest snark. So just a wee circuit board in there, and that's connected to, let's shut that, a cable. This cable here that goes right down and is tucked inside the nest, so is only about 30 centimetres away from mum. And at the end of that cable is a wee receiver, and so that receiver is picking up her transmitter, so it tells us when she's on the nest and when she's off, and it's also reading a little bit about her activity level, so we get a bit of data coming in to show us how active she is when she's on the nest as well.
2: So receiver in the nest, which speaks to the brains of the operation here, and then I see a cable that's snaking up from there.
0: Yeah.
2: And up on a tree is an aerial, so that's sending out the information. How does that get back to you at base?
0: So, yeah, that aerial up in the tree there is just transmitting the signals via our hubs or our data loggers that we have stationed around the island, and that's channeling the signal down to base.
2: And so at the start of the breeding season, that must be quite a bit of work then to firstly identify where the nest is and then set up all this tech.
0: Yeah, it is. We know when the female has mated because we get the mating activity, or we didn't get all of them this season, but we get that information with using the same kind of tech from the male and female's transmitters, and then we'll monitor the female's activity levels, and we can see her drop into a really low activity. She's usually active for about 12 hours a day when she's not incubating, and that drops right down to about 1 or 2 hours a day. So you see this classic signal of her going into incubation. When she's been incubating for a while, we'll track in on her transmitter and locate her nest, and then we'll very quietly set this nest tech up, just sneak the cable into the nest, and then we'll come back over the next few nights while she's away and do any further kind of setup of the tech that we need to get it looking good. Maybe we need to do some nest modifications to get better access, those sorts of things, so we can do that when she's off.
2: This breeding season, is this nest snark on every single kakapo nest?
0: It is. We have a nest snark on all nests, so we have absolute wealth of information coming in, and it's really enabling us to step back because all of this data is so rich, and we're not having to check the chicks every night like we used to in previous breeding seasons to know that things are going okay. We can basically watch the activity, mum coming and going, make sure that all looks normal, and then we'll come and check the chicks less frequently depending on how we prioritise them with genetics, for example. Mm.
2: And there's one island in particular where you're extremely hands-off this year, where you can monitor remotely using this kind of tech.
0: Yeah, so Te Kākahu, we have nest snarks set up at each nest just like this, but there's nobody on the island, and we're still monitoring that data daily.
2: Yeah, it seems quite big brother, like Orwellian for the kākāpō. But as you say, it's part of that stepping back because it means that you don't have to physically interact and have eyes on and check the chicks and mums as frequently.
0: Yeah, that's right. So we've got 10 nests out there, and we've got data coming in each night that gives us a reasonable

0: amount of confidence that things are going well. The mothers are all behaving as they should be, coming and going. So we're fairly confident that they're raising really healthy chicks out there.
1: And this has been the biggest cockapoo breeding season since the program began. When you look to the future and the possible next breeding season, which, you know, with numbers of birds, if it turns out to be even bigger, does the future still hold a place for these nest narcs?
0: That's a really good question. Every season we'll evaluate what we do and make changes, and we're already coming up with ideas about how we can make the nest narcs more simple in future, more cost effective, easier to install, etc. So I suspect for a while the nest narc will remain an important part of our monitoring, but as the population grows, I don't think we can keep pace with having nest narcs on every single nest, so we'll have to start making some decisions about how we monitor in future.
2: Time to get back to base. So we follow the flagging tape that marks the route from the nest to the trail. Deirdre has more checks to do, but I head back to the hut. It's fully dark now, and the nighttime creatures of Fenua Ho are having their say. Peka Peka, the southern lesser short-tailed bats, can be heard amongst the trees. Rulu chicks chitter away, while from the island tops in the distance, a kakapo is booming. Hopelessly late for this breeding season, maybe practicing for the next. The next day, there's a different task at hand. Finding an adult bird called Queenie. Using aerial receivers, Deirdre and Ranger Bryony track her location down to a gully. With Deirdre on the hill above her and Bryony below, they corner and catch her as she tries to run away through the undergrowth. She's decidedly unhappy about this.
0: So this is a bit of a frustrated Queenie. And Queenie's an adult female. We've just caught her to give her a new microchip and just give her a general health check. She did nest this year. She laid eggs, but she hasn't raised any chicks. So, yeah, it's a good opportunity to check in with her.
2: Part of this health check is to have a look at how the transmitter is sitting. They get fitted to each bird individually by hooking string around each wing so that the birds wear like a little backpack. Deirdre pushes a small wooden wedge block between the transmitter and Queenie's back.
0: This is just a way of standardising the transmitter fit. So we slide the wedge just down the back of the transmitter there, and we've got a couple of markings where the transmitter should sit between. Yeah, that looks good.
2: Today they have another transmitter-related job, to recover a small GPS logging device that's been attached to the side of it.
0: Oh, it comes off nicely though, doesn't it? Mm-hmm. Doesn't leave any residue. Put that somewhere safe.
2: This GPS device is to be delivered to science advisor Dr. Andrew Digby. He explains that while the smart transmitters the kakapo wear have given some information about their movements around the island, the GPS data is much richer and has revealed several surprises.
3: They basically move around a lot more than we thought initially. So we used to have an idea of where the kakapo habitat was, and when we'd track them every week or something like that, we'd find them roughly in the same spot. But we're finding that in between those times, they actually move around quite a lot. And there seems to be perhaps some seasonal variation in how kakapo move, which we hadn't necessarily expected, especially among some newly translocated populations of kakapo.
1: And is this one of the questions that you really want to answer? Because a big one is, how much space does a kakapo need? I mean, do we know the answer to that?
3: Yeah, we don't actually have a good idea. So estimates so far range between about 15 and 50 hectares for kakapo, but it's very much context dependent. And so that is a big problem, because we have a space problem for kakapo. So knowing exactly how much space a kakapo needs, and different kakapo will need different amounts of space. So for example, a breeding female may need quite different habitat requirements compared to a non-breeding female. And a juvenile, for example, might have different requirements too. So trying to understand some of those things really helps us with our problem of trying to find new habitat for kakapo.
2: The GPS logger that's just been removed from Queenie will add information to a current research project that's looking at what breeding females are up to.
3: We want to understand when they're nesting, where are they going, how much space they're using. We're also looking at things like when they're visiting the males, so they go around the bowls where they're going to, and that's shown up some really quite interesting stuff as well. And plus also what else they're doing, like are they

0: wandering around. We've seen some evidence that females, for example, are visiting other nests as well. Trying to understand, as well as the space use, some of the other behavioural information that we can glean from these data.
1: Visiting other nests, so they're visiting other ladies, and you mentioned interaction there. And it strikes me that these are the kind of things that you can only start to figure out now that there are enough cockpool to interact.
0: Yeah, that's right. One thing we've really noticed over the last few breeding seasons is that we're seeing behaviours in kakapo that we hadn't really associated with them before, and particularly social behaviour, because kakapo have always been thought to be a very solitary species. But we're seeing kakapo hanging out together, certainly juveniles hanging out in groups. We're seeing birds roosting in the same trees, roosting in the same holes. We're seeing females, both adults and juveniles, visiting nests. So we think they're a lot more social than we previously gave them credit for, and that might be a result of the fact that for the last 150, 200 years, kakapo have been in very, very low densities. We haven't really seen natural kakapo behaviour until recently, when we've started to get these bigger numbers of kakapo on the islands. This is perhaps much more what things used to be like for kakapo.
1: Because the original estimates of how many kakapo there would have been in New Zealand are very high.
0: Yeah, at least hundreds of thousands. We know they're in massive densities. We know Richard Henry, for example, talks about people finding 100 kakapo within a mile. Like, these are very, very high densities, even higher than what we've got now on these kakapo islands.
2: He brings up a map of Whenuaho with coloured dots representing each kakapo. Each coloured dot is centred in a specific part of the island, that bird's home range.
0: And this is an example of showing how full this island is for kakapo. There's not much gap in between all those dots. So every part of this island is being used by kakapo. And we're looking now at a map of, for example, of some of the breeding females and how much space they're using when they've been nesting. And you can see there's a big difference. Some birds are in really quite a small area, where some birds are ranging over much larger spaces. I'm actually showing an animation now of juvenile kakapo moving around Whenuaho, and you can actually see they're moving massive distances right across the island. They'll be in a home range on one corner, and it looks like they're visiting a nest on the other side of the island. So they're moving really, really big distances, and this is the sort of thing the GPS data are showing us, which we just didn't know before.
2: They've also been working with the Bioeconomy Science Institute to map the trees on the island.
0: So this is quite powerful, because what we can then do is, with this tree map, we can overlay the GPS data from kakapo on it, and we can actually do things like understand how many rimu trees, for example, a female might need when she's nesting. And then to know that and look at the variation amongst individuals, we can then take that to other sites and say, if we're going to put kakapo in a new place, how many kakapo can we fit in here? How many breeding females do we think it might be able to support?
2: All of this helps them build a picture of what kind of requirements kakapo have for habitat, but also to identify the monitoring challenges the team will face as they try to navigate this time of change.
0: It's interesting, because there's Māori information, so Mataronga and Richard Henry also used to talk about kakapo migrating. One thing we don't know anything about is, because we've always had kakapo on islands, is what do they do when they get to big landscapes, and how far can they move? And as we look to put kakapo back onto the mainland, they've got a lot of space to move into, so they could go massive distances. We just have no idea. And if they do, like, how are we going to track them? How are we going to make sure that we know that they're roughly in the area we think they're in? So that's where we've got to look at different ways of monitoring them. And I can't wait until the day that we release a kakapo without a transmitter on. I'm really, really looking forward to that. And I used to think it was a long way into the future, but actually now I think it might be happening quite soon. And so how can science tell us, or what methods can we use of monitoring a population? So we still want to keep the population growing. We still want to know that it's healthy, it's producing offspring, that there's not a disease. But how can we do that without this intensive monitoring that we have? And that's where we've got, you know, methods, for example, like eDNA. Can we use eDNA approaches to monitor the population? Can we just use some acoustic methods, or can we use thermal cameras, drones, those sort of things? There's some technological advances that we think that we might be able to use to monitor kakapo in a very hands-off way, but to make sure that the population is still going well.
2: So where might they go, this new influx of juvenile kakapo? Well, Deirdre Virko says they're exploring several different options for future habitat.
3: There is the path of predator-free rakiura, which would be a game-changer for kakapo, taking them home, essentially. There is the pathway of fence sanctuaries. Can we learn from our time at Maunga Tautari, and can that build the population? There's a pathway that we're kind of on now, which is finding more island sites, but we've run out of really high quality predator-free island sites. Next

0: round of islands would be islands with low density stoats or rats. Places like Cooper Island, Resolution, Secretary, Pukahereka, Coal Island, where we currently have a small number of males. And then there's also the pathway of mainland sites like South Westland, where some really ambitious predator control has taken place and large areas are now virtually predator-free or very near zero.
1: There are challenges with all of these possible new kakapo sites. A predator-free Rakiura Stewart Island would be great, but it's still a long way off. Some of the kakapo that were released into the North Island Maunga Tauturi Sanctuary Mansion fenced eco-sanctuary found their way out over the fence. The island sites Deirdre mentioned will have visiting stoats, and releasing kakapo into the massive mainland area of South Westland would present exactly the kind of monitoring conundrum that Andrew referred to. They're doing feasibility studies at the moment and in discussions with Ngāi Tahu, says Deirdre. But a decision is urgent now. They need to make a call on a new space by the end of the year, she says.
0: I think we're going to have to move into a future where we have kakapo at higher risk sites. That's just the reality that we face. We've got two choices. We can not grow the population and not try and just leave them where they are, or we can take risks and hopefully make some good progress and learn. One of those risks is sites where occasionally stoats turn up or rats turn up. And I think, you know, knowingly having females who are going to nest at a site where the occasional stoat comes along, that's a quite a change for us. Like at the moment, we've had males at a site with stoats and we haven't had any deaths, but it's small numbers. But to knowingly have birds set up to breed at a site where stoats do come along, that will be quite a change for us, and I think a bit of a scary one. But it is going to be necessary to learn. I mean, maybe there are ways that we can protect those nests, that we can make sure that we can get the stoat numbers down to absolutely minimum as possible just prior to breeding, that we can have some kind of technology that alerts us to the presence of stoats or maybe deals with them right there and there around nests. You know, there are potentially things that we can look into to reduce those risks, but it's always scary taking those first steps into a new kind of world.
1: A new use of tech this year was to set up a live webcam in one of the nests on Whenua Ho. Kakapo mum Rakiura made international headlines as a YouTube star and has collected a dedicated following. The reason, says Deirdre, to help people connect with the birds.
0: I think it's really important to share about kakapo recovery with others. I mean, there are so few kakapo. They're on offshore islands. Hardly anyone gets to see them. People only care about what they know about. And kakapo are so charismatic that hopefully that kind of initiative really inspires people to do something for nature in their own backyard.
2: And that advocacy side of it is actually really important for the program because a lot of your funding is outside of DOC, right, for the operations cost.
0: That's right. So our salaries are covered by a Department of Conservation, but our operating costs, so the food on our table, the helicopter flights to the islands, those are all covered by public donations and partnerships. So it is really important to us to reach out and to engage. And we have quite a large international audience watching kakapo as well, which is fascinating.
2: Yeah, it's true. There's really something about them. They're super charismatic birds that seem to really have captured, as you say, an international audience. And part of that is that they're really very much put forward as individual birds that have a name and their own story, and that helps with the advocacy because different people can adopt birds and learn about that bird story. But for this year, there is a decision that not all birds will be named. Can you talk to me a bit about that?
0: Sure. So our vision is to restore the Māori of the kakapo, or the life force of the kakapo, and that vision is to have kakapo nameless, wandering through our forests, booming from the mountains and the hilltops around our cities and towns, not to have a transmitter on, not to have a name and a well-known history. Those are things that we love as humans when we're engaging with kakapo, and it's fantastic, you know, it generates so much interest. But ultimately, we want them restored to what they once were, characters in our night forest.
2: And do you think people will come along with you on that vision, on that journey?

0: It's a transition, definitely. We're not going to stop engaging and stop naming some kākāpō and sharing stories about their personalities and their characters because they are fascinating. But we won't do that for every single bird. You know, currently we have 93 chicks alive. We may name 50 or 60 of them. We haven't decided yet, but that's still a lot of engagement, a lot of opportunity to share their stories, and it's a step towards that future where they are just out there doing their own thing.
1: The tui in our backyards, the pea waka waka flitting through the forest. They don't have names, or backstories, or transmitters, or people spying on their movements, swapping eggs and chicks around, or doing artificial insemination. They are just wild birds. And that's the vision for the recovery program and for Ngāi Tahu, to whom kākāpō are a taonga. The stepping back has already begun, and it will continue. But it will be a long transition, says Deirdre.
0: If you think about that number, even if we do get to 300 this year, there's still less kākāpō in the world than there are children at my daughter's school. You know, it's such a small number. So they are still vulnerable. We can't walk away just yet. We do have quite a long path to go, but we have made some really good progress.
1: Thanks to Deirdre Virko and Dr. Andrew Digby of the Department of Conservation's Kākāpō Recovery Program. This episode was produced by me, Claire Kincannon. Script editing was by Liz Garten, and sound engineering was by William Saunders. Tēnā koe e whakarongo mai. Thanks so much for listening. I'm Claire Kincannon. Have a great week. Kia pai, te wiki.
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0: city. I'm Saroja Coelho. 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
5: From CBC News, the world this hour, I'm Neil Herland. The leaders of the United States and China will have 2 days of meetings, diplomacy, and perhaps some deals. Donald Trump and Xi Jinping are meeting in Beijing over the coming days. Lisa Xing reports.
6: Donald Trump leaving the White House en route to Beijing for a high-stakes summit only had praise for Chinese President Xi Jinping.
7: Guy's a friend of mine, and we're going to have a great meeting.
6: This is the first time a U.S. president has gone to China in 9 years, the last also by Trump. Even if he's welcomed with the same

0: pomp and pageantry as before, a lot has changed. The war in the Middle East, for one, looms over the visit. Trump widely expected to ask China to put pressure on its ally to end the conflict, though he did not admit it.
1: No, I don't think we need any help with Iran.
0: The bilateral relationship also a major focus, considering years of mistrust. While there may not be a broader deal, a win for Trump might be in the form of sector-specific agreements like China buying more soybeans or oil and natural gas to reduce the trade deficit. Lisa Sheng, CBC News, Toronto.
2: A former Mountie accused of being an agent for the Chinese government is expected to learn his fate in BC Supreme Court today. William Miker's defense argued the Crown's case relies too much on circumstantial evidence. And as Georgie Smythe reports, there's been some surprising moments in the trial.
3: The former RCMP officer denies allegations he was working for the Chinese government to prepare a campaign of intimidation against a multimillionaire Chinese expat who lives in BC, a man China says fled the country with hundreds of millions of dollars. To prove their case, Crown prosecutors used an email Micah sent to a colleague in 2017, where he talked about a, quote, fraudster wanted by Chinese police. The prosecution says it's presented a range of facts that Micah was laying the groundwork for a campaign of extortion, one that was an affront to Canadian sovereignty.
4: I think I'm a pretty straight, honest guy.
3: On the final day of the judge-only trial, Micah's counsel told the court the Crown's case is purely circumstantial, based mostly on a narrow reading of two paragraphs from that email, and that criminal intent had not been proven. A verdict is expected today. Georgie Smythe, CBC News, Vancouver.
2: A licensed drug addiction counselor who delivered the doses of ketamine that killed actor Matthew Perry will be sentenced today in Los Angeles. Perry was a citizen of both Canada and the U.S. He died in 2023. Prosecutors are asking for 2.5 years in prison for Eric Fleming. He's one of five people who pleaded guilty in connection with the actor's death. The first openly gay basketball player in the NBA has died of brain cancer. Jason Collins spent 13 years in the league, playing for six different teams. He made history in 2013 when he came out.
5: There were those family members that I had who said, Jason, do you need to come out publicly? Do you need to disclose this? Can you just, know that we know we love you, but you don't necessarily need to talk about it? And I said to them, that's not who you raised me to be.
2: Collins announced in December that he had stage 4 glioblastoma. Jason Collins dead at the age of 47. And finally,
6: it's over! Report time on the clear! Montreal has its trip to the final!
2: The Montreal Victoire beat the Minnesota Frost last night in the decisive semifinal game of the Professional Women's Hockey League. Montreal will now play the Ottawa Charge for the Walter Cup, an all-Canadian final round that starts on Thursday. Meanwhile, in the NHL, the Buffalo Sabres beat the Montreal Canadiens 3-2 last night in Game 4 of their second-round series. The series is now tied at 2 games apiece. And that is your World This Hour. I'm Neil Herland.
7: Are you good to begin?
8: I am.
7: When I first met Elaine Dewar, she was propped up in bed, draped in hospital blue and white, oxygen tube in her nostrils. Thank you, first of all, so much for speaking with us, given everything that's going on with you.
8: I'm grateful for the opportunity, actually.
7: A couple of times, she allowed herself a short break, but she was determined to push through.
8: I'm a journalist. I've got to get the story out. That's my job. My job's not going to end until I'm done.
7: I understand that urgency to get the story out, and I know it well. But there was more to this than a professional imperative. Elaine had stage 4 cancer. When we met, it was just 2 days before her medically assisted death. Our conversation, though, was about her investigation into a dark chapter in Canada's medical history.
8: The more I looked, the more I found. And the more I found, the more horrible.

0: Get started in 2 or 3 minutes here if you want to find a seat. We're digging a few more out for you.
1: In a wood-paneled room at Massey College at the University of Toronto, the official launch of Elaine Dewar's book was about to get underway. The room was overflowing with people, scholars, lawyers, journalists, family, and friends. Everyone, except, of course, Elaine herself.
0: Hello, everyone. And thank you for coming out in support of the launch of Elaine Dewar's final book, Oblivious, Residential Schools, Segregated Hospitals, and the Use of Indigenous People as Slaves of Race Science.
1: Dan Wells is the publisher of Biblioasis and editor of Elaine's book, an investigation into how Indigenous people were treated and horribly mistreated by the Canadian medical system. The final manuscript, though, grapples with much more. Our collective obliviousness, the definition of genocide, and Elaine's own history as a Jewish woman one generation removed from the Holocaust.
0: Elaine's Oblivious is a deeply personal book. It became progressively more so with each pass and edit. But it was also a book very much about connection between individuals, families, communities, and what can happen when ignorance and obliviousness, a word that has come to carry a particular weight and meaning in my vocabulary, fray the ties that should bind. It's about the erosion of trust and the personal, cultural, and societal costs of this. It's about not only acknowledging the past, but working to correct, as best as we are able, historical wrongs, which we can't do unless we know what has happened.
1: And not even terminal cancer was going to get in the way of Elaine trying to tell us what happened.
2: That might have been her greatest gift. How much she cared about other people's stories, about what each of us cared about.
1: Anna Dewar Gully is Elaine's daughter.
2: I have always been immensely proud of my mom, the writer. She used her voice fearlessly, determined not to care how it landed, even though she did care how it landed. She would say, "How it lands is not your business, Anna. Your business is to look under every rock, to talk to every voice, to reflect those voices as truthfully as you possibly can, and to trust your audience to learn alongside you." It was not easy to have a mother like that. She was so present in her work, so observant, so determined, so mission-driven. And yet I would choose no one else to be my mother. She taught me to see joy and to write it. She taught me to see pain and to use it. She was a lifelong student of this world, and she tried her damnedest to pass it on to me and my sister Danielle, who is here today. In hospice, as she faced the sudden pain of cancer, she was still determined to get the voices from this book into the world, even the night of her diagnosis, like literally on the table the night of her diagnosis. Okay, that was foremost in her mind. At that time, I actually really didn't understand. I was pissed about it. I just wanted her to be my mom. But by the last day of her life, I actually did understand how her life and her life's work were completely commingled, really one in the same.
1: That's how it came to be that Elaine recorded 2 interviews in the days just before she died. One with her friend, journalist, and author, Marcy McDonald, and one with me. Could I first begin by asking why it had to be you to tell this story?
3: Well, when I got an email from this man, Roland Christian, who is a American Indian Movement activist from the 70s, who is a psychologist and a professor at St. Thomas. And I asked him that question. I mean, what he wanted me to do was to investigate the Canadian government's genocide of Indigenous people. And I said to him, well, you know, the Truth and Reconciliation Commission said cultural genocide. They didn't mean the genocide that you're referring to. And we had a lot of back and forth over the meaning of the word genocide, the history of the convention that was in part created by a Jewish lawyer who fled Poland on time before the start of World War II and who began to outline what was going on in Nazi Germany. And basically, at the end of the day, it got to

0: down to two things. One, I would not exist if not for Indigenous people, because my grandparents and great-grandparents were saved by them several times when they first arrived in Canada on the only Government of Canada Jewish agricultural colony in the country. They were not equipped. They were dropped in the middle of nowhere, and their Indigenous neighbors kept them alive. And that story persists in my family down through three generations. The other factor that Roland pointed to, he said, you have the skill set, which in a way is true. I mean, the last several books I've done have involved reading scientific literature with a very sharp eye. And it is a skill set. And so obligation on the one hand, capacity on the other. But the obligation was augmented by who I am and how I came to be. Who I am is the daughter of a doctor, the niece of another doctor, the niece of an RN, the niece of a pharmacist. And what grabbed me was the allegation that Indigenous people were used as subjects of science without informed consent. So all of these things came together, and the obligation was what really stuck.
1: There's a lot to unpack there, but I do want to get a bit closer to the motivation and what kept you going, because this was not an easy investigation. Could you talk about the process and what kept you sort of motivated as you went through it?
0: On the one hand, sheer stubbornness. I was looking for what Christian described as the cause of a group of Indigenous men that he sat with during the Royal Commission on Aboriginal Peoples in the 90s, who were displaying symptoms associated with certain kinds of drugs, and who claimed to have been taken to the basements of their residential schools, strapped down on a table, injected with something, after which they developed tardive dyskinesias and seizures. So there was something there. There was something physical there to get my hands on. And when I started just doing general Googling, I found, oh my goodness, there is a whole literature describing all kinds of experiments done on not just residential school children, but adults and entire adult communities. So the more I looked, the more I found. And the more I found, the more horrible it was.
1: One of the horrible and defining discoveries Elaine made was that for decades, Indigenous people were required to be treated in hospitals that were separate from the mainstream Canadian system. That fact has since been the subject of scholarly research, books, and class action lawsuits. And yet, it still isn't widely known, and wasn't to Elaine either. So she broadened her inquiry to ask how that shameful history of two separate and unequal medical systems got buried. Could you just lay out the importance of that, the fact that there were two separate systems, you know, dealing with people living in this country?
0: Yeah, and how I discovered this was just Googling one day, and I asked a different set of questions than normal, and up comes a lawsuit filed by Tony Merchant in Saskatchewan, who I grew up two blocks away from, on segregated hospitals. And he says, you know, there's the segregated hospital system that existed between 1945 and 1981 or 82. These hospitals were all over Western Canada. There were 29 of them, I believe is the number. There were two of them in Saskatchewan. One of them was at Fort Capel. So I'm going, that's impossible. There can't have been a segregated hospital system. My father would have gone ballistic. I can't, you know, did anybody, how could I not know that that system existed? So next set of questions was to my friends who did go to medical school. Did you know about this system? And the answer was 100% no, until I got to the last one, who turned out to have worked for one in Sioux Lookout, knew it as the Zone Hospital. On his first day,

doing his internship rotation, saw the sign Indian Hospital over the front door. So that was the first indication that people of my generation were even aware of this. My aunt, who was trained at Holy Family in Prince Albert, never heard of it. And she's like not that far from North Battleford, where one of the hospitals were. And then I remembered I was actually in Fort Capel for a writer's and dramatist's 2-week set of seminars organized by the government of Saskatchewan, its Arts Council, for high schoolers who had an interest in the arts. And I realized I must have walked by that hospital every day for 2 weeks without noticing a sign that said segregated. I mean, the sign said Indian Hospital, but the meaning was segregated. And this is the 1960s, where segregation is all over the news, where outrage about what's going on in the United States is everywhere. And I realized that for 40 years, a segregated hospital system had existed without my knowledge. So it became a question of how is it possible to remain oblivious to an entire health system, which nobody even looked at as historians or academics until another 40 years after it was shut down? How did that work? What is going on? So the question of obliviousness and the mechanics of it became another driving force in doing this book.

0: In her quest to get at the mechanics of how a nation forgets its past wrongs, Elaine scoured the archives and related lawsuits launched in recent years. She also consulted historians. Eventually, the story of how the history of the segregated hospitals was overlooked began to take shape.
1: No one asked the questions, what happened after the treaty? How did these people fare after that? You know, why are health conditions, the history of criminal injustice, why is that all so different than the lives of most ordinary Canadians?
0: One of the people Elaine interviewed was John Malloy, Professor Emeritus of History and Native Studies at Trent University and leading historian of Canada's residential school system. He's author of the seminal book, A National Crime, The Canadian Government and the Residential School System, 1879 to 1988, based on his research for the Royal Commission on Aboriginal Peoples. There was little history written on the subject before he took it on.
1: Those questions weren't asked, really, not for a very long time. And part of it was the economy of the historical profession in Canada. It's not a lot of us who are historians, right? And doing Aboriginal history, if you can even call it that, was not the smartest thing to do, I remember.
0: Why not?
1: Well, I remember years ago when I put my name in for funding and didn't get it. And my friend got it, a nice amount of money, and he was doing French-English relations. And he said, John, he said, I told you to get with the game. The game is French Canada. It's not Indians, right? So it was that sort of process. Mm-hmm. And it changed, obviously.
0: Yes.
1: The more we got interested in Indigenous issues, you know, the more there was funded inquiries, you know, the Royal Commission, all those sorts of things. We're wanting to hire people to really delve into some of the more interesting aspects of that relationship.
0: I know that it's a moment in the book when Elaine comes to you and asks you, where's the mention, where's the study of segregated hospitals?
1: Right.
0: It was kind of in plain sight, and yet so few Canadians even today know.
1: Yeah, no, it's quite true. One of the problems was the economy of the studies sort of thing. There was money to do particular sorts of things and not to do anything else, or not to do other sorts of things. So the focus got put on what was apparently the most important, and that was the nature of the political relationship between Canada and these Indigenous.

0: communities sort of thing. The socioeconomic conditions were there, but it wasn't what was going to bring in the research funding that, you know, be perfectly frank, it's what the discipline exists on.
1: To bring the history of segregated hospitals into the present, Elaine also set out to speak to survivors.
2: My name is Ann Burkhardy. I come from long, long, proud family of Métis people from the Northwest Territories and the Red River.
1: As a child, Ann Hardy contracted tuberculosis and was sent in 1969 to a segregated hospital in Edmonton called the Charles Campsell, quote, Indian Hospital, where she both witnessed and endured sexual assault. As an adult, she became the representative plaintiff of a related class action lawsuit against the federal government, and a drawn-out legal process ensued. Anne agreed to speak to me on the eve of the launch of Elaine's book. What was it like for you just to see this book in print form?
2: It was wonderful to see it in print, I guess. It was very hard to read. But it was a good overall picture. And by that I mean the lack of awareness by the settler people, how we knew what was happening, even in residential school. We knew about residential school issues. We knew about hospital issues in our Indigenous communities. But the outside world was totally oblivious to it.
1: Why do you think so many Canadians are oblivious to such an important event in the history of this country, and certainly an important event in your life and many other Indigenous people?
2: Well, I think it was easier to ignore. I mean, we were out of sight, out of mind.
1: Why did you decide to talk to Elaine Dewar about your experience?
2: Well, we were already into the lawsuit by that time. So my story had come out in public, you know, and to some degree. And I kind of was backing off of, I wasn't sure I wanted to do any more interviews. But when I, you know, was introduced to the idea that Elaine was going to actually write a book about it, you know, this is what I wanted was education of the public to understand the depth of the systemic racism that we faced, that, you know, where many of them were under the impression that it was residential schools and that was one and done. It was much more than just residential schools. There were other issues that were reverberating through our community.
1: Issues like what went on at those segregated hospitals. At the Campsell, Anne narrowly escaped major surgery that was more radical than treatment at the time for white people with the same condition.
2: But though we knew that was not acceptable medical practice anymore, they were still doing it to our community. Now,
1: yes.
2: Luckily, and what's really surprising, because both my parents are products of residential school, mm-hmm. And, you know, when they heard things from the authorities, from, you know, they would take it in stride, even though they might not be happy about it and they'd rail about it at home, they followed the rule, you know. Mm-hmm. And, but that they were able to come and advocate for me is, you know, an amazing story unto itself, that they were able to come and tell the doctor, no, you know, they did not want this for me.
1: They prevented it.
2: They did prevent it, yes. And, you know, quite frankly, the doctor told them, well, you're going to have to take her home to die then, because she's not going to survive. So that's...
1: And here you are.
2: Yeah, here I am. You know, I was sent home with some, you know, large pills. They were, I'm guessing, antibiotics, 3 big pills, so 9 pills a day, you know, that I had to

0: take for 3 years. But here I am alive to tell the story. And, you know, I go for regular checkups, x-rays, and have never had a recurrence or anything. But, you know, it makes me wonder how often do things like this happen? You know, and I mean, here they were going to do this surgery. And until, you know, and this is a thing as a parent and as a grandparent that kind of blows me away. My parents never surrendered me. They sent me for medical treatment and they were going to give me this surgery or supposed surgery without my parents' permission and without their knowledge, even though they had a telephone in their own home. How would you think that's all right? You know, and I like people to sit and think about that as a parent or as a, you know, grandparent. How would you feel if, you know, such a drastic medical intervention had been taken and you weren't aware of it till afterwards?
1: As author and journalist Elaine Dewar discovered, such needless surgeries were just one part of a much larger story. This is Ideas. I'm Nahla Ayed. Journalist and author Elaine Dewar died with medical assistance in September 2025. In the weeks leading up to that day, she spent hours poring over the manuscript of her final book entitled Oblivious. And 2 days before she passed away, she spoke to me about it and about her discovery of unethical experiments that used Indigenous people as subjects right here in Canada.
2: The more I looked, the more I found. And the more I found, the more horrible it was.
1: Elaine would conclude, our obliviousness to all this was deliberately manufactured.
2: And that became to me the worst part of all of this. That whole chunk simply were wiped off because they had to do with Aboriginal people.
1: Elaine turned up document after document, some of them published in scientific journals describing such experiments. Elaine focused on a series of them funded by the Canadian government as part of a global effort called the International Biological Program. That program was conducted between 1968 and 1974 in the Inuit communities of Iglulik and Hall Beach in the Arctic. And according to Elaine's investigation, they were all done without informed consent. And a warning, there are distressing descriptions of those experiments in this part of our conversation. I have to ask you just how horrible. What kind of experiments did you discover?
2: It's not like we're talking about the Nazi experiments in which death was part of the experiment. They were the kind of demeaning, and in some, and certainly in the science side, useless experiments trying to delineate the capacities of Indigenous people from others, as if race made a physiological difference to their functioning and behavior. So this was racist science from stem to gudgeon, and its purpose was what? And its product was less than what? And yet whole communities were being subjected to really stupid experiments that purported to show that there was a physiological difference between Indigenous men and white men, for example, in how they process alcohol. Nonsense studies. You know, and here you have this population who can't say no.
1: Another experiment, which later became the subject of another lawsuit, involved experimental skin grafting, in which pieces of skin were removed from Inuit teenagers and then transplanted onto others, again, without informed consent. Under what guise were those experiments held?
2: The lure was that these people would be treated for their medical situations. And it was a lure. I mean, in the correspondence, it's clear as a bell that they knew they were using it as a lure, and that's why they did it. There is also some evidence in the correspondence that they failed to deliver, especially in Iglulik and Hall Beach.

0: You know, when you're doing measurements of the skin thickness of a 3-year-old or an 8-year-old, or if you're subjecting a 2.5-year-old child to a dental mold so that you can show that there is some either relationship or distinction between a group of Inuit who died off 1,000 years ago and a group of Inuit who are alive now. I mean, you do not subject children to having a metal plate stuffed with gluish substance in their mouths, dripping down the back of the. I was just amazed that people had the cruelty to do that.
1: Again, I need to ask this, but could you describe that particular experiment? Just what it is they did and what it was they were trying to do?
0: So the guy who did it was a dentist who was interested in the physical anthropology of dentistry. So there are some shape differences, for example, between indigenous people in eastern Canada and Mayan people in Mexico, and between white people and whatever. So what he was trying to show by taking early measurements and later measurements of Inuit teeth was whether or not there was a continuous relationship between the remains found on burial sites, some of which he helped dig, and the living populations in the 1960s and 70s in the Eastern Arctic. And it was curiosity. I mean, science is curiosity. That's what it's about. But science that is done with unchecked power can lead to absurdity, bad science, and misery.
1: Where in Canada were those experiments conducted, and what institutions were involved beyond the residential schools?
0: I would say probably every Indigenous group in this country, from the Northwest all the way to the Eastern Arctic, were at least had bloods taken to show blood relationships. That would be minimum case. So the aspect of where is everywhere. The institutions that were involved were the major universities of this country. In particular, the Iglulik-Hall Beach International Biological Program experiments were entirely orchestrated by the National Research Council and by the Medical Research Council. So the leading arbiters about who got what money to do what research were in charge of these kinds of experiments.
1: The National Research Council, in other words, an arm of.
0: The federal government, they would say they're not 100%, they would say they're a Crown Corp, whatever. They are the main dispersers of funds for hard research in this country. That means chemistry, physics, not necessarily biology, but certainly chemistry and physics. And what's interesting is that the International Biological Program was an environmental change project. It was trying to chart it, and it was trying to chart how environmental change was having an impact on human adaptations. And in particular, they were looking in places like the far north for adaptations that may have been particular to very difficult circumstances, Arctic deserts, jungles, whatever. In Canada, the focus was the Arctic.
1: In its response to a lawsuit about the experiments in the Arctic, the Government of Canada denied both involvement in and knowledge of the specifics of the research that was conducted and was therefore, quote, not liable for the harms alleged. In her conversation with friend and journalist Marcy MacDonald, Elaine pushed back on that statement.
0: You take that statement and you go back into the archive and you see what you can find. And what I found was the International Biological Program was signed on to by the National Research Council, which was then the most significant funder of hard science in this country. That not only did they fund it, but they picked the particular universities they wanted to work with. They went after particular academics to do particular work, and they continued to fund the program's part in Canada by involving other members, other departments of the Government of Canada, such as defense, health and welfare, and on and on. So not only

0: was that statement inaccurate. It completely denied the reality of the situation, which was that the NRC was in charge from beginning to end of Canada's contribution to the International Biological Program.
1: Elaine's investigation also led her to conclude that a doctor involved in these experiments, named Otto Schaefer, had a Nazi connection.
0: As soon as I saw his name and realized by doing a little background checking that he had become a doctor at Heidelberg during World War II, and that he had become responsible for Health and Welfare Canada's research arm in the north, so across the entire north, red flags started popping up in my head. And that's because I'm a Jewish girl who asks questions about what was going on in Heidelberg between 1940 and 1945. And the answer is it was the most Nazified university in all of Germany. And that's saying a lot. His professors would have been those closest to Hitler's theories of race. And eventually, when I went to the trouble of getting his medical records from that university, what he studied a lot about hygiene, which is the preferred word to race studies. So all those red flags are going off in my head. And when I was told by one of my interviewees that he had left his papers to the University of Alberta, I was there like, boom, let's see what we got. And we got was all kinds of conflicting stories. He told this person this story, this person that story, this person the other story. Again, a whole row of red flags. What's he hiding? Why is he hiding it? I knew that I had to hold myself in check because it is bad and it is wrong for a journalist to start chasing somebody on the basis of red flags that have to do with my personal history to the Holocaust, my relationship to that ending. So I restrained myself. Actually, I restrained myself too long. But eventually I went after it, and what I discovered was a guy who had studied under the worst of the worst, had been praised by the worst of the worst, and had been given an inordinate amount of power over the physical circumstances of people in the North who were happened to be Aboriginal as opposed to white.
1: What did he do with that power?
0: He's launched all kinds of investigations. He was the organizer of the so-called consent for the International Biological Program experiments. He was the guy who told the communities that everything would be great. And we can't actually know what he told the communities because his Inuktitut was so poor that everybody said no matter what he was speaking, it sounded like German. So the whole question of consent becomes this guy who works for the federal government, who's responsible for their health care, is asking them to do this. Do we actually have informed consent or do we have coercion? And in my view, we had coercion. It was about lack of respect and it was about helplessness. How do you say no to the people in charge of your annual payments as a family who can actually pull that money away from you if you don't behave, who can keep you from hunting and fishing because, you know, your economy is collapsed and the only way you can get oil and gas for your boats and you know, bullets to kill the animals you need to eat comes from that federal government. So coercion is this story. It's this story from beginning to end.
1: Elaine's conclusions about Otto Schaefer came as a shock to Anne Hardy.
2: Oh, it was awful. It was a large setback for me personally, emotionally. You know, my whole body went into shock just reading the words. I had to read it over and over just to let it sink in and grasp the meaning of it.
1: And so when you sat with

0: what you discovered? I can hear the emotion in what you felt. What did it add to your knowledge of this system that was supposedly taking care of you?
1: Well, you know, I guess in some ways, it was another thing, a building block or a cog in the wheel, another part of the machinery that was starting to make sense. Because here was all these different things, the racism, the institutional care, the, you know, taking us away from our culture and our ways of knowing and our families. And then putting us in this place, you know, that the government knowingly, they had to know, you know, what happened in Germany and what they did with their minority populations. And here they gave this job to somebody here in Edmonton, you know, and I know people, you know, rail at the, when we say, well, it was a Holocaust for us, you know, it was our version, and they can't understand why we will say, you know, use terminology like that. And, you know, like, how could anybody think that we were overreacting?
0: It would be very tempting for people maybe to say, oh, well, that explains, you know, that explains what the problem was, that it came from the outside. What would you say to that kind of critique? Yeah.
1: No, I think we had the environment at that time in Canada, in the government of Canada, to allow him to come here and work and instill his practices. The government does not make up one individual. It is several people that we, you know, thought the government, the people at that time thought the best thing was to warehouse the Indigenous people and to treat them separately.
0: Elaine also underlined that very point, and I'm quoting from her epilogue here. There was a deeper and more disturbing link between Canadian and Nazi medical science than Otto Schaefer's personal story, she writes. Top Canadian medical and anthropological scientists of the World War II generation were not so ideologically distant from the Nazis. In the main, they too were scientific racists. They assumed that race determined Indigenous people's most important characteristics, that it shaped their intelligence, bound their behavior, drove their proclivities to disease and addictions, and constrained their futures. Indigenous people, if they received treatment at all, were treated in a haphazard and sometimes cruel way in exchange for helping the doctors, dentists, nutritionists, geneticists, psychologists, physiologists, and physical anthropologists build their careers. End quote.
2: It's no surprise that we were made invisible, that we were made oblivious in a country that is so rich in resources that every lake and every river and every mountain bears our names.
0: The final speaker at the Massey College book launch of Oblivious was Indigenous lawyer Dawn Worm.
2: And that's the first thing that was erased when the settlers came in, because that's what you do. You erase everything about the people. If you want to claim their land and their resources to build the kind of country that we have now, that's what you have to do. And that's what was done.
0: Like Elaine, Dawn Worm grew up in Saskatchewan. Their shared but vastly different history is partly why Elaine interviewed him. Dawn also served as counsel for the Truth and Reconciliation Commission.
2: The calls to action that we eventually issued at the Truth and Reconciliation, the 94 calls to action, only a handful of which have actually been realized to date. They are still relevant, my friends. And the conversation that Elaine has challenged us to continue is right there. And I submit to you with great

0: that those 94 calls to action of the Truth and Reconciliation contain a blueprint where we can continue forward and build the kind of world that our grandchildren deserve. Not the world where some are oblivious and some are have disappeared, and the teachings of my grandfather and what he told me, that they are here to wipe us out. I never wanted to believe him, and I didn't believe him. And shame on me for that. But that's exactly what it was. And Professor Malloy, Dr. Malloy, has said it so starkly here tonight. And I am encouraged by that. And I'm encouraged by the writings of Elaine Bach. And I'm encouraged by her children. And I'm encouraged by her family and others who had recognized that your ancestors were assisted by my ancestors. And understand this, that the period pre-treaty, the hundreds, over 200 years pre-treaty, were not like they were in the last 200. They were not. There were relationships that were built. There were strong relationships that were built. And somewhere along the line, that got lost. And part of the education system was instrumental in ensuring that those revelations were never brought to light. And it's only because of the strength and the character of people like Elaine and others who will continue, you know, to ensure that these conversations are had.
1: After nearly 4 years of conversations and research, Elaine Duer had no doubt that genocide was the right word to describe the experience of Indigenous people in Canada. She was also certain that our obliviousness to it all was deliberately manufactured by decades of leaving Indigenous experiences out of this country's story.
2: So the mechanics of oblivion and obliviousness, it seems to me, are you leave things out of the narrative. And by leaving things out, you create the capacity to ignore what's in front of your face. It's not written about, not in a really thorough way. It's not described with language particular to us. There is no history. There is nothing until the 1990s, the Royal Commission, followed by thousands of lawsuits, marshaled by some very wonderful lawyers who worked their buns off and almost went broke to bring those cases to court. Nothing. So all those years when I am oblivious, it's because we're leaving things out of the story because they're uncomfortable. That's how we did it.
1: In 2025, the Canadian government settled the segregated hospital class action lawsuit, and the window for claims opened in early 2026.
3: You know, justice does run slowly. It's taking a long time. Like, you know, somebody was saying, oh, finally, you know, 7 years, 10 years, whatever, the lawsuits, you know, depending on their timeline, the lawsuit's finally done, and you must be so relieved that all those years it's finally done. Well, for me, it's 57 years I've been living with this and knowing that, you know, what happened to me was unfair.
1: And it's not done, is it?
3: No, it's not. It'll never be done. Not for me, you know, and it's, yeah, for other people too. I mean, okay, again, you know, like residential schools, what happens to me echoes through my children, right? I will be an ancestor one day, and this is going to play on my, you know, on the future of my family also. Yeah. I understand that you're getting, you know, you may feel, oh, enough already. I've heard so much about this and I've heard about that. And, you know, I've had a tough life too. And it's easy to get into, I think, that kind of thought process. However, it's looking about, you know, looking at the human condition.

0: You know, we all, yes, other people have had issues. Different minorities may have other issues too. And we mm-hmm. have to look at those things. We sure. absolutely have to know what makes up our country, the good, the bad, the evil, but how we can pull things together and how we can make a beautiful country together. You know, let's accept all of us. And I, you know, maybe it's pie in the sky thinking, but I really believe that we all have something to contribute. But we have to acknowledge the past. We absolutely have to acknowledge the past and all the different things that went into it and how those influence us today.
1: What do you want Canadians to know now about what you and so many others went through in those hospitals?
0: What I'm hoping, really hoping, is that we can open up this conversation, look at it from different viewpoints. You know, and that's what I love about Elaine's book, is that she talks about her family and the things that they were going through and how, you know, it could be that they missed what we were going through, even though they were a family involved in the medical system. You know, and for her later on to become aware of it, the differences, you know, like for her, you know, then to end her career, you know, in the sunset of her life, writing this story, it is just so beautiful, I think, and shows you the changes that can happen if we get that education, right? When we find out this did happen, let's learn about it. And, you know, let's open the history books. Let's not whitewash things. And, you know, let's understand what happened in the past and let's never let it repeat in the future.
1: So in some ways, as horrific as the findings are in Elaine's book, you see it as a sign of hope in a way.
0: Oh, yeah. Oh, yeah.
1: What do you want the legacy of this book to be? What do you want Canadians to take away from the work that you have done?
2: I just want them to know what the facts were. And I want them to think very hard about why they try to ignore those facts. Why they don't want to act on them, why they're getting, you know, as Anne Hardy put it, why they're getting annoyed by the amount of money that's being spent to try and make up for all the wrongs that were done. I want them to understand that the wrongs were every bit as bad and maybe worse than what has come out in the courts, and that we can't do this again. We can't slide back into a state of ignorance about who was doing what and to whom and under what law and what. We can't go back there. And how we avoid obliviousness in the future, that's up to you guys to figure out. But, you know, but we got to figure it out.
1: I would hazard to say that your speaking with us today is sort of an act of combating
2: oblivion.
1: Anti-oblivion, sure, yeah. Of combating kind of that obliviousness. Just, it shows such a generosity of spirit to spend some time before your departure to tell us these stories.
2: I'm a journalist. I've got to get the story out. That's my job. You know, my job's not going to end until I'm done. It's my job.
1: What do you want us to do with it?
2: Make sure it doesn't happen ever again. Make sure that people understand that all of this was published in plain sight, that nobody, especially the medical journals, picked up that informed consent wasn't happening, asked any questions about that, treated Indigenous subjects as if they had no rights to privacy. I mean, I want them to look at themselves in the mirror and say, you should never have done that. Don't ever do it again.
1: I really appreciate you making time for us.
2: Thank you for making time for me.

0: journalist and author Elaine Duer passed away with medical assistance on September 18, 2025. She was 77 years old. Our deepest condolences to her family and friends and all who knew her. Many thanks to Biblioasis publisher Dan Wells for making this episode possible. Much gratitude also to Anne Hardy and to all others who spoke to us for this episode. Many thanks also to Elaine's daughters, Anna Duer-Gully and Danielle Duer, and to her colleague and friend and fellow journalist, Marcy McDonald, for their help. Thanks as well to Corey Haberstock at CBC Edmonton. If you'd like to comment on anything you heard in this episode or in any other, you can do that on our website, cbc.ca/ideas. Technical production, Emily Chiarvesio and Danielle Duval. Our web producer is Lisa Ayuso. Our senior producer is Nicola Luksic. Greg Kelly is the executive producer of Ideas. And I'm Nala Ayed. My final question to Elaine 2 days before she died was whether she had anything else to add.
1: I want to say thank you, Roland Christian, for setting me off on this tour, because it really mattered to me, and it really matters to my family, and it really matters, I hope, to the rest of us.

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2: When there's a dog in need, Brady Oliveira and Alex Blumberg are hitting the ground running. 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
4: 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From coast to coast, Canada's first professional women's soccer league is bringing the heat. 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
8: From CBC News, the World This Hour, I'm Neil Herland. U.S. President Donald Trump is on his way to China. He'll meet tomorrow with Chinese President Xi Jinping. Claire Lai is the daughter of Jimmy Lai, the Hong Kong media tycoon who was sentenced in February to 20 years in prison for breaking China's national security laws.
9: So President Trump has expressed his commitment to freeing my father. I think, you know, the rule of law in Hong Kong is completely broken, that this is a solution that has to be solved leader to leader. And I am confident that President Trump will be the one to free my father.
8: Trump is bringing a delegation of American business leaders to China, including Elon Musk and Tim Cook from Apple. In a post on his Truth Social platform, Trump says he'll ask the Chinese president to open up China to American companies. A French woman infected in the deadly hantavirus outbreak on a cruise ship is critically ill and being treated with an artificial lung. The patient is in a Paris hospital, and her doctor says she has a severe form of the disease that's causing life-threatening lung and heart problems. The outbreak now has 11 cases reported in total. There's no cure or vaccine for hantavirus.

0: virus, but early detection and treatment can improve survival rates. One of the largest coffee chains in the United States is coming back to Canada. There are plans for hundreds of Dunkin' Donuts locations to open in this country over the coming years. As Anise Haydari reports, it's not the brand's first attempt.
1: Foodtastic, the Montreal company behind Second Cup, says it's bringing Dunkin' Donuts to Canada.
2: And all our franchisees are going to be local Canadian franchisees.
1: Peter Mammis is the president of Foodtastic. He says he sees opportunity even in a softer economy.
2: The quick service restaurants are having a little bit of a lull, but I think that's actually a benefit to us because there's going to be a lot more real estate available to us.
1: In the 2010s, the last few Dunkin' franchises in Canada folded under other ownership, in part blaming a lack of investment to fight Tim Hortons. University of Toronto marketing professor David Soberman says Tim's is still a big competitor.
3: Even if Dunkin' opens a couple of hundred outlets, it's still very small compared to Tim Hortons.
1: The first outlets are planned for Toronto and Montreal, so while the slogan says America runs on Dunkin', most of Canada will have to wait. Anise Haydari, CBC News, Calgary.
0: It was a bittersweet night for Montreal hockey fans. In the Professional Women's Hockey League, the Montreal Victoire beat the Minnesota Frost to advance to the Walter Cup final. Meantime, in the NHL, the Buffalo Sabres beat the Montreal Canadiens 3-2 in Game 4 of their second round series. Kobino Duro reports.
4: It was a big night for hockey fans in Montreal with both the Montreal Victoire and the Montreal Canadiens playing playoff games. And let's start with the Montreal Victoire. They won their game 2-1. Captain Clutch, Marie-Fleur Le Poulin, scored the game-winning goal to send her team to the Walter Cup final in the Professional Women's Hockey League for the first time ever. Now they will be playing the Ottawa Charge in an all-Canadian final for the first time in league history. This is Montreal's first time in the final and Ottawa's second time. Meanwhile, outside the Bell Centre, Habs fans are leaving, disappointed that the team didn't end up coming away with the win. Now the series is tied at 2-2 apiece with Game 5 scheduled for Thursday, where fans are hoping that the Montreal Canadiens will win that game and then come back here for Game 6 and close out the series. Kubino Duro, CBC News, Montreal.
0: The first semifinal of the Eurovision Song Contest was held in Vienna last night. And some pro-Palestinian activists were removed from the venue. They were protesting against Israel, which is one of dozens of countries competing in the annual music contest. The Israeli singer Noam Beitan performed his song Michelle and secured a spot in the finals, which will be held this Saturday. And that is your World This Hour. I'm Neil Herland.
5: I'm Saroja Coelho. 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It's time for The Inquiry from the BBC.
6: Welcome to The Inquiry from the BBC World Service with me, Rajan Datar. Each week, we have one question, four expert witnesses, and an answer. Before we begin, I just want to let you know that this episode was recorded on the 30th of April.
7: Oil prices rise to their highest since the U.S.-Israel war on Iran began. It follows.
6: You've seen the headlines, you've heard the news. The global oil crisis prompted by war in the Middle East has led to warnings about jet fuel scarcity and the possibility of flight cancellations and price hikes. 2 weeks ago, the International Energy Agency warned that Europe has maybe 6 weeks of jet fuel left. And the bad news continues. According to the International Air Transport Association's price monitor, the cost of jet fuel has risen by 130% year on year because of the blockade in the Hormuz Strait. Many people are worried if they're going to be able to take their holidays abroad. Some are changing their plans and staying closer to home. While for many smaller economies around the world, the implications are serious. Will cargo flights still be able to deliver key commodities and vital supplies? But hang on one second. Is it all really that bad? The European Union and many governments have said, hey, don't worry. There's no evidence of actual shortages of jet fuel so far. So keep calm and carry on. This week on The Inquiry, we're asking, are countries really running out of jet fuel?
8: Part 1. The source.
6: The Middle East is the

0: distilling crude oil through several stages.
1: One of the metaphors we tend to use in classes a lot is if you're cooking something like a pasta sauce, where you start out with a lot of raw ingredients and usually quite a bit of water. And as you bring that to a simmer, what you're effectively doing is boiling off the water and concentrating the valuable chemicals into that pot. So to refine a barrel of crude oil, what we do is we take that in and we don't put it in a single pot to boil it, but we actually stack 10 to 20 of these pots vertically, and we call that a distillation column. The columns then are designed to take a particular blend of crude oil, and one of the pieces of magic of most refineries is that they spend a lot of time practicing with different blends to make sure that the oil they buy off the market or from oil production companies is exactly right to put into their refinery.
0: Planes require very tight specifications of oil because turbojet engines are highly calibrated and operate in especially sensitive environments, like up in the sky. So the chemicals in the jet fuel have to be safe at high, cold altitudes, and there's very little margin for error. One crucial factor to take into account in terms of jet fuel supply is you can't just situate oil refineries anywhere. They can't be near big population centres, for example. But for those countries that can safely accommodate refineries, well, there is a big advantage.
1: It depends heavily on the region. So if you're in the United States or in the Middle East, where you have both a large amount of supply and refining capacity, then it might be on the order of a few days to a few weeks to take it out of the ground, put it through a refinery, and get it to a point of sale. If you're in a region that has perhaps extraction, but no refining, so you're dependent on importing from the refineries, then it's going to be on the order of a few months for a supply out of the ground to make it through a refinery and to the point of sale in your country.
0: And significantly, in the wake of COVID and Russia's full-scale invasion of Ukraine, Europe has been closing down refineries, while the Middle East and China have actually increased their capacity. Now, just one more thing. When we ask whether our supplies of jet fuels are running out, we are referring more to access than actual reserves of oil, which are relatively abundant, even though much of it is currently inaccessible.
1: So as opposed to saying we're running out of jet fuel / kerosene, it would actually, I would say, be more appropriate to offer that we're going to be start running low, meaning the price of things like airline tickets or anything that uses that kerosene is going to increase, probably more than the lack of supplies.
0: So there is how we make jet fuel. The next stage of the process is delivery, which has its own set of challenges. Time for our next expert guest.
2: Part 2. Sell by.
0: Now, once the jet fuel leaves the refinery, it is then transported via a variety of means. Pipelines, ships, rail and trucks, and airport fuel farms. But just as in the production process, carrying and storing the stuff is a very exact science, as the fuel is so sensitive.
3: My name is Ahmed Mehdi. I'm a senior fellow at the Oxford Institute for Energy Studies and a managing director at Renaissance Energy Advisors. With jet, what makes it slightly different is it does not like to be reacting with any other products. So really the conditions for storing jet is far more stringent.
0: And that is partly down to its sell-by date.
3: There's an issue around the shelf life, which is typically a few months. And you'll usually have a just-in-time model that would operate around jet. Jet fuels are actually just really concentrated at a few different major hubs. And so you've got a limited on-site storage. You know, for example, most major airports, they will have like just enough tank capacity on-site for maybe a couple of days of normal operations. So it does operate on that sort of just-in-time model.
0: The problem is this just-in-time method that Ahmed mentions leads to price volatility. Airlines have to operate under these tight restrictions, and because fuel constitutes such a large part of their costs, they often protect themselves from wild supply and price swings by what's called hedging, a kind of insurance policy.
3: There's always a relationship between inventory and price. When you naturally have low inventory, there's more of a scramble for prompt physical demand. There's always going to be a cost associated with taking

0: taking out an insurance policy, but it protects your price risk.
1: Ahmed believes that one problem for Europe is how increasingly dependent it had become on the Middle East before the US-Israel war with Iran started. In February, Iran closed the Strait of Hormuz, effectively leading to a blockade of these oil shipments that are also vital for other parts of the world. In fact, one oil field alone, the Al Zour in Kuwait, supplies 10% of Europe's imported jet fuel. Meanwhile, more than a quarter of crude oil bound for Southeast Asia also passes through the strait. And although some countries like South Korea and China do have substantial refining capacity themselves, jet fuel from places like Kuwait is still exported there. So what's Ahmed's assessment in relation to Europe?
0: Are they running out? It's basically yes. They had low stockpiles. They've lost their imports from the Middle East. Well, not all of them, but, you know, most of them. And on top of that, they're already having to curtail demand and change the way that they fly.
1: Okay, so looks like we are going to have to adapt our travel plans according to Ahmed. But what about potential solutions? That is what we're about to find out.
2: Part 3. Nigeria's Paradox.
1: So, as we continue to investigate the state of our supplies of jet fuel, it's worth considering how individual countries outside the West are coping. Take Nigeria, an apparently paradoxical case. Because while it's actually an oil exporter, its economy is suffering as a result of global oil disruption.
3: And maybe Oluwole, lead economist, that's theirs. Stairs is a financial and data company providing data intelligence on Africa to investment professionals. So petrol prices have significantly increased by over 30 to 50% across different states in Nigeria. Diesel prices are also higher. Jet fuel prices are higher. And of course, the spin-off from crude oil prices rising is that gas prices are also higher. So across the board, we've seen a significant increase in prices. Now, when prices rise across the board in Nigeria, from imported commodities to petrol prices, it affects businesses as well, not just households. And in the context of Nigerian markets, where small-scale businesses account for over 80% of employment in Nigeria, they are typically the hardest hit.
1: To further complicate matters, because of infrastructural and security issues, land transport is not wholly reliable. And that puts even more pressure on their airlines.
3: When you think of logistics and you think of the current insecurity in Nigeria, you find that the aviation sector has become more intrinsic in terms of moving goods across Nigeria. The price has significantly increased by over 200%. And the reason why this is particularly important is because a lot of airlines in Nigeria experience high operational expenses. You find that airlines are pretty much running on the brink of significant losses and to some extent, significant cases of bankruptcy.
1: So passengers can't fly as much as they want, and small businesses will be forced to switch cargo from planes to long journeys by road. Fact is, Nigeria may be Africa's top oil producer, but it exports almost all of its crude oil due to the lack of local refining capacity. And as we mentioned, having refineries in reasonable proximity to oil fields can be a major advantage. What's the practicality of that? What opportunities are there and how realistic is that?
3: Short term, I think this conversation will continue, but they will likely remain audio. And by that, I mean, it's okay to have the conversations around Nigeria being an alternative, but when we look at the structural inefficiencies that exist in Nigeria's upstream and downstream petroleum sector, you find that it will be very difficult for Nigeria to meet up to those expectations on a global level. It's not wrong for the rest of the world to see Nigeria as an alternative when you consider the richness of Nigeria's oil reserves and the possibility of Nigeria taking its stead. But in terms of how practical it is for short term, I think it's going to take some time for Nigeria to do that.
1: State refineries in Nigeria are not currently in operation, but there is one private facility, the Dangote refinery, owned by Aliko Dangote, who's

0: widely regarded as Africa's richest man. It currently produces 650,000 barrels a day of refined products. Back in 2024, the company proclaimed it could meet 100% of Nigeria's requirements for products, including kerosene and aviation jet fuel, and also have a surplus of each of these products for export. But sadly, that isn't happening yet, because it doesn't make business sense.
1: The important thing to note here is that Dangote is answerable to his investors. He has to recoup his capital and ensure that the business is profitable. And beyond that, the idea of the business was not to serve Nigeria alone. It was to serve the broader West Africa and Africa in itself.
0: Do you think that there is a scenario where Nigeria could be so much more self-sufficient in oil?
1: Nigeria does have a lot of reserves and resources for that. But to simply answer your question, the answer is yes. But that would require a lot of governance changes, reduced corruption, a strong fight against insecurity, a strong fight against militant activities in the Niger Delta and pretty much South Nigeria. And it would also require a strong support for the host communities for where the drilling and oil exploration primarily happens. The optimistic view for this is, say, in the next 5 to 10 years.
0: So, the potential for alternative sources of jet fuel appear restricted at this present time. But there is a view that if there's anything the current oil crisis is telling us, it's that we ought to accelerate our search for other, more secure and sustainable forms of jet fuel. Indeed, the head of the International Energy Agency has declared this is the crisis that will turn countries away from fossil fuels, including kerosene. Time for our next witness.
2: Part 4, Beyond the Barrel.
0: The latest conflict in the Middle East has exposed how oil refinement and transportation can be disrupted. So, how might we mitigate that in the long term?
3: My name is Li Qiao. I am a professor of aeronautics and astronautics at Purdue University.
0: Li is involved in alternative aviation fuel research that includes work funded by several aerospace companies.
3: Aviation is quite exposed to the oil crisis, and people don't always realize, you know, that aviation, our airliners, how dependent they are on the global oil system. Airlines just don't buy fuel. They are tied into the entire global network of the crude oil production. So when we talk about alternative fuels, you know, people usually think about, yeah, they're better for the environment. That's absolutely true. But on the other side, it's also about energy security and resilience.
0: The stakes when it comes to the environment are rising. Aviation is currently responsible for 3% of harmful CO2 emissions, which is the biggest contributor to climate change. And passenger traffic is predicted to double by 2050. There are alternatives, in theory at least. Electric and hydrogen technologies are currently being developed for regional and short-haul flights. And then there's sustainable aviation fuel, or SAF. And this mainly comes from biomass-based materials. We're talking cooking oils, fat, agricultural residue, and plants.
3: Long-term advantage of SAF, I think, first of all, is environmental impact. SAFs have lower emissions from the whole life cycle perspective. SAF definitely have all these environmental benefits. SAF can be produced locally, right? Regionally, using local raw materials. That helps improve the energy security, that not entirely depending on one global oil supply system.
0: Li says while it does have its advantages, there are still issues in place that aircraft producers have yet to figure out.
3: SAFs are different from Jet A due to lack of aromatics, so sealing could be a problem. So they need to make sure that all the pumps, valves, the sealing are okay. Also, SAFs can differ from Jet A in density, right, slightly. Even that, it will affect the range of the aircraft, right? For example, you know, the aircraft initially flies 2000.

0: 1,000 miles, but with this different fuel, which the density is slightly different, the energy content is slightly different, all those will change. So the aircraft framer needs to figure that out. Because of density change, it can also affect the center of gravity, like distribution of fuel around the aircraft. So those are the things we need to consider when we change to a different fuel. But again, I don't see major obstacles in implementing those fuels in the aircraft.
1: There is one other major stumbling block, the ability to produce SAF in meaningful quantities.
0: Currently, SAF production accounts for maybe less than 1% of the overall jet fuels. So that basically means we're nowhere close to, you know, even a few percentage that can be blended with Jet A to power our fleet. So it really means that we are not at scale for aviation applications.
1: Critics argue that even optimistic SAF projections fall well short of replacing fossil jet fuel at scale, and improvements in efficiency on their own won't keep pace with how fast the aviation industry is growing. On the other hand, as research and technology progress, SAF at scale becomes more viable, for example, by using biomass that does not occupy huge areas of land or compete with food production, like human waste and algae. So, although this is a way off and something that's not going to happen overnight, there are alternative supplies of fuel that can power our airlines and potentially one day mitigate oil shortages. So now we return to our question. Are countries really running out of jet fuel? Aviation is critical to the global economy. We need fuel to power our constantly expanding fleets. So are we exaggerating the problem of the threat to our jet fuel supplies? Well, yes, in the sense that this isn't a problem of the physical reserves of the raw material to produce kerosene, but rather a serious long-term issue around interrupted distribution. What's more, there is also the pressing problem of reducing harmful emissions. The experts seem unanimous. With an increasingly fragmented and frequently disrupted supply chain, it could be beneficial to all if there was more self-reliance and diversification in the jet fuel market. You've been listening to The Inquiry from the BBC World Service. Before we jet off, I want to tell you that The Inquiry has a huge archive of episodes available to listen to. This includes Should We Mine the Moon? And Why Are Our Taps Running Dry? You can find these and more wherever you get your podcasts. Just search for The Inquiry, and while you're there, please press subscribe and turn on push notifications so you never miss an episode. This edition of The Inquiry was presented by me, Ranjan Datar. The producer was Matt Toulson. The researcher, Evie Yabsley. The editor, Tom Bigwood. And the technical producer was Mitch Goodall.
2: That was The Inquiry from the BBC.

0: I'm Saroja Coelho here on CBC Radio 1. Have a great day.
1: This is CBC News. It's 5:30. Good morning, I'm Andrew Lamb. Here's what's making news in the Maritimes. We begin in New Brunswick, where the Holt Liberals are tightening the rules around lobbyists, the people who make a living trying to influence government decisions on behalf of clients or employers. Jacques Poitras reports.
2: The rules will broaden the definition of lobbying. Premier Susan Holt's recent acceptance of an invitation to a pro hockey game from a business would count and would need to be registered and disclosed. Rob McKees, the Liberal Justice Minister.
3: We want to do that to enhance transparency and accountability of government, promote confidence and trust in government.
2: Jordan O'Brien is a former Liberal advisor and registered lobbyist.
4: Transparency is good, frankly, and I think the most important part of it, in my view, is the enforcement powers for the commissioner.
2: The changes will give the Independent Integrity Commissioner the power to investigate cases of unregistered lobbying. They'll also beef up the penalties the commissioner can levy. Last year, Holt waived off a batch of registrations by Liberal-connected lobbyists.
5: The presence of a lobbyist does not determine who gets what meeting when.
2: McKee says now, political connections probably do matter.
3: They might have easier access to a minister than somebody else might have. So I mean, it's just common sense.
2: The changes will take effect next year. Jacques Poitras, CBC News, Fredericton.
1: Still in New Brunswick, Monday's local government elections included 77 municipalities, but it also covered a dozen rural districts, which came into effect in 2023. Elections New Brunswick says it tracked whether the boundaries of these districts encouraged more voter turnout in rural areas. Kim Poffenroth is Election New Brunswick's chief electoral officer. She says while voter turnout was up among municipalities, it was lower among New Brunswick's 12 rural districts. Only three of the 12 had contested elections.
6: The three districts that had elections were the Southwest Rural District, which had a 21% voter turnout, the Northeast Rural District, which had a 20% turnout, and then the Capital Region only had a 12% turnout. So again, we're still going to have to do some, whether it's outreach in those areas or encourage people to get out.
1: The next local government elections will take place in 2030. PEI Premier Rob Lance was questioned about where things stand with regional flights in the legislature yesterday, as government had announced last August that daily flights to other maritime provinces were coming back. The province says the flights would be available later in 2025, but they still aren't available. Lance says they're still negotiating with the operator, PAL Airlines, about what it will look like.
7: Also complicated by the recent global events over past several months that have really stressed the airline industry. Mr. Speaker, if you look south of the border, you've got airlines exiting the industry, going bankrupt, largely as a result of the cost of fuel. So that is another wild card inserted into these negotiations.
1: Lance did not say when he expected the daily regional flights to begin. The province initially announced an investment of $840,000 for the three-year pilot program. Finally, tickets are selling fast and the volunteer list is at capacity as Cape Breton is getting ready to host another national curling event. The world's best curlers will hit the ice at Center 200 this fall. Kyle Moore has the story.
8: One of Canada's best curlers, Jennifer Jones, was in Sydney on Tuesday to help promote a curling event that will feature 16 men and 16 women's teams from around the globe.
9: You have to be your very best in order.

0: order to be successful. Both men and women will be playing on the same draws, so you kind of get a little bit of everything.
1: Sydney is no stranger to hosting national curling events. The World Women's Curling Championship held in 2024 is still talked about today. Joan says it's a special memory for Rachel Holman and her team.
0: They just said it was the best week of their lives, and they couldn't believe how busy it was and how loud it was, and they just felt like they were living the dream and walking on a cloud for the entire time. And she can't say enough great things about Sydney, about Cape Breton.
1: Travis Stone is president of the Sydney Curling Club. He says these big events have helped grow the game locally.
2: Our membership has almost tripled at our club in Sydney, and curling is taking on a life of its own. It's one of the big sports here in Sydney now.
1: The week-long tournament gets underway November 17th. Kyle Moore, CBC News, Sydney.
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0: We'll see what happens. We're going to have a great meeting in China. He's a wonderful guy. He's a friend of mine, and we're going to have a great meeting. We do a lot of business with China. We do very well with China, and they do well with us, and the relationship is very good. We're going to have a great meeting.
1: That was President Trump speaking to reporters before leaving for Beijing. He's set to arrive later today, Wednesday, for a high-stakes summit with Chinese President Xi Jinping. He's bringing along a real who's who of tech and business. Elon Musk, Apple CEO Tim Cook, the CEO of Boeing, the list goes on. There's a lot on the line here. The two most powerful countries in the world have been embroiled in a tit-for-tat trade war for years, which escalated last year after Trump's Liberation Day tariffs. They came to a truce in the fall, but the relationship is still fraught. The war in Iran is also looming over these talks. China is an ally to Iran and the largest buyer of its oil. We're going to walk through all of that with Jonathan Chang. He is the Wall Street Journal's China Bureau Chief and friend of the show.

0: Jonathan, thank you so much for coming on. It's great to have you.
1: Yeah, it's a real pleasure to be here.
0: So this will be the first time that a U.S. president has gone to China since the last time the Trump went back in 2017. And back then, Trump got this kind of like grand welcome.
2: In China, a lavish red carpet welcome for President Trump, complete with honor guards. On the motorcade route, excited school children waving American and Chinese flags. President Xi and his wife as their guides, the first couple toured the Forbidden City, looking almost like old friends.
0: He was viewed, I think, as like a pragmatic businessman, a deal maker that Chinese officials hope to negotiate with. I know this is a pretty big question, but just off the top, what do you think the big differences are this time around?
1: Oh, yeah, lots. Where to begin? You know, the Chinese have had a lot of time to prepare for this visit. And I don't just mean, of course, the preparation since they announced that the visit was going to happen. They've been preparing for this since he returned to office. They've been preparing for this since the last time he was here in 2017. And so I think there was a sense in the Chinese system that whether it's a Republican or a Democrat, whether it's Donald Trump or Joe Biden or whoever else it might be, the U.S. is going to be taking a much more adversarial position against China. It's going to try to restrict China from getting access to advanced semiconductors and other things like that. And so they made a lot of preparations. They did a lot of homework. And that really shows today.
0: President Xi has really consolidated his power and vision for China in the last decade. I think that's fair to say. He secured an unprecedented third term in 2023.
3: After 10 years at the top, the Chinese president is looking to tighten his grip on power. In his highly anticipated speech, Xi outlined his vision to make China the dominant global superpower, a plan that requires a robust Chinese military and continued enthusiastic support for the Communist Party, calling for expanded powers in social and economic development.
0: He's invested a lot in technology, AI, and he has made China into a green energy superpower.
4: President Xi Jinping said greenhouse gases would be

0: reduced by 7 to 10% by 2035, and that all parts of the economy would shift away from fossil fuels. Until now, China's actions on climate change had focused on boosting renewables, things like planting trees, wind and solar power.
1: And how do you think that changes the dynamics of this summit?
2: Well, I think China feels like it can come to this, perhaps not as an equal, but certainly not as a supplicant. They're not coming here in a vastly inferior position where someone like Donald Trump, I think, smells weakness in his counterparties. And I don't think that he's going to come to this visit to Beijing with any of that, because you're right. He is aware of how far China has come in so many of these advanced technologies, all of these frontier sectors where China is, if not in the lead, then right up there with the U.S. And it's not just the green energy. It's also, you know, the humanoid robots, artificial intelligence, space, military applications, all the rest of it. China is emerging really as a formidable power, one that is going to be America's, if not equal, but certainly a rival for the mm-hmm. foreseeable future.
1: And I guess on the flip side of this, the U.S. is entering these talks while embroiled in a war with Iran, one of China's closest allies in the Middle East. The war has depleted many of the U.S.'s military assets. There is a global energy crisis underway. I just saw this morning that inflation is up more than expected in the U.S.
3: Yeah, in April, inflation rose 3.8% year over year. That's the highest level in nearly 3 years. It was up.
1: So what kind of position does that put the U.S. and Trump in going into this visit, you think?
2: Well, I think if you ask the president himself, of course, you're going to hear a lot of bravado. And I think, you know, the sense that the war is under control, that the high oil prices are just a temporary blip.
4: And as soon as this war is over, which will not be long, you're going to see oil prices drop and you're going to see a stock market, which is already at the highest point in history, go through the roof. You're going to see the golden age of America, frankly, and you're seeing it now.
2: This war has already dragged on a lot longer than the president had initially promised. So I do think that there's a sense here that the U.S., while putting on a brave face, is going to have to juggle a couple of different priorities here, because if they do want to get more tough on China, there's a sense in Washington that, look, China is the main event here, that if we want to think about the whole 21st century, it's not going to be won or lost necessarily in the Middle East or in Ukraine or in Venezuela or somewhere else. The only country that can really rival the U.S. in so many of these realms is China. So I think there is an impulse among many in the Trump administration. I think Marco Rubio, the Secretary of State, would certainly feel this way, that we need to focus on China. And yet, at the same time, it's difficult when you are bogged down in the Middle East. And, you know, the president was elected in large part because of his opposition to these sorts of entanglements in the Middle East, and to find himself in the middle of one, one that he himself got America into, I think is going to be a predicament that I think the Chinese are going to be looking and trying to see whether they can find an advantage here.
1: Mm-hmm. And just talk to me about what those advantages could be.
2: The Chinese know that politically, the president can't have this conflict in the Middle East prolonged or get worse or start to turn meaningfully against the U.S. I mean, if you have a couple of high-profile casualties or high-profile military bungles or something like that, that could really hurt his standing back home. The Chinese are very aware of the American political calendar. They know that there are midterm elections that are happening in just a couple of months, and that Donald Trump is going to be really, really eager to see an end to this, and also just not to have further strains on the U.S. economy. And that's something that the Chinese could do if they wanted to. We've seen with the trade war last year, and with the way that the Chinese use their strong position in these rare earth magnets, these rare earth minerals, they were able to do considerable damage or certainly convince many in Washington that they could, almost at the flip of a switch, do some real damage to the U.S. economy. So mm-hmm. that is a vulnerability for Donald Trump.
1: Just sticking with Iran for a moment, do you think that the Trump administration is going to seek some help putting an end to this war from China?
2: I think there was always this sense that China is able to call the shots when it comes to, say, Vladimir Putin in Russia or with the Iranian government that somehow the Chinese

0: can, you know, squeeze their friends a little bit, and that will move the needle. I'm not entirely sure that that is the case here.
1: But do you think he's got what it takes to convince the Iranians?
2: Whatever he can do to help with that.
0: You mentioned that Iran is one of China's closest allies in the Middle East, but this is also a region where China doesn't have very deep roots, not historically, not diplomatically. And they do need to balance the other side of the ledger as well. They're also very close and have been trying to cultivate ties with many of the countries that Iran is firing at. And so China isn't necessarily going to be able to wave a magic wand and make Iran stop, you know, not any more than the U.S. with all of its military might and all of its experience in the region has been able to make them stop.
3: Back to the trade war stuff. How would you describe where that is right now for people who might just need a little bit of an update?
0: Sure. Well, you know, Donald Trump has called himself tariff man. We know that when he returned to office last year, he did exactly that. He slapped tariffs on all sorts of countries, including, of course, China.
4: The Trump administration put tariffs of 145% on most Chinese imports.
5: China has just raised its tariffs against the U.S. from 84% to 125%.
6: Tariffs on China could jump as high as 245%. The new hike is in response to China's retaliatory tariff of 125%.
0: The highest tariffs were reserved for China, and not just the tariff level, but the president and Washington in general, the whole Trump administration made it very clear that they saw China as the main problem here. China, of course, is the world's factory floor. That's the moniker that we attach to it because it makes so much of the world's stuff and it exports so much. And so much of it was being routed through third countries. And so the U.S. was trying to strike side deals that would contain China. But what did China do? China struck back pretty hard. And they used these rare earth minerals that they have a real controlling hand in. And that really forced the U.S. to back down. It forced Trump to back down quite quickly. And so I think what they've done is they've effectively neutralized Donald Trump's tariff stick.
7: The president says the overall tariff on imports of Chinese goods will go down 57% to 47%. And that decision came after President Xi promised to stop the flow of chemicals that make fentanyl in the United States. Now, Trump also signaled that the two leaders settled issues over China's rare earth mineral exports. He also says the two discussed computer chips and China's purchase of U.S. soybeans.
0: And so I'm not sure what other tools the president has necessarily to try and impose his will on China. So I think in some senses, we're at a bit of a stalemate here because neither side can land a decisive blow on the other without doing great damage to themselves as well.
3: Yeah. You know, I couldn't help but notice earlier in the week on Monday, this list of kind of a who's who of business and tech leaders who will be joining Trump on the trip, 17 chief executives in total. Apple CEO Tim Cook, Elon Musk, Larry Fink of BlackRock, Goldman Sachs CEO David Solomon. What does that say to you about what the U.S. is hoping to accomplish in this summit?
0: Well, at some level, it shows that there's still hope that there are profits to be made in China. I think there was a time when China was seen as a bit of an El Dorado, a great place where American businesses, if only they were permitted to get into China and have a level playing field, would make millions and millions and billions and billions of dollars. And yet that hasn't really panned out. I mean, certainly fortunes have been made in China, don't get me wrong, but certainly I think that froth, that sort of enthusiasm had faded in recent years. And of course, China has a lot of its own homegrown competitors now. And yet there is still a lot of hope there. And you can see a lot of financial services companies there, certainly technology with Apple and Elon Musk there. And of course, Elon Musk is a fascinating character himself because he did have such a close tie with the U.S. president, but also he's done a lot of business in China. He's very, very well liked by the Chinese who do trust him, and he has their trust as well, or he has had it. And so it'll be interesting to see what sort of role he plays in terms of trying to bridge these two powers.
3: Do you have any sense of anything concrete that might come out of it? I mean, I know people are talking about deals with Boeing.

0: U.S. beef and soybeans, this kind of stuff? What kind of tangible agreements might we expect?
1: Yeah, I think those are probably the most likely ones, the ones that you've checked off there, because those are the lowest hanging fruits. Those are the ones that would be beneficial to both sides. It would be relatively easy. You could slap a big number on it in terms of the number of dollars involved and all the rest of it. There are other things. You know, the Chinese would certainly like to be able to set up manufacturing facilities in the U.S. A lot of people on the Republican side of the aisle are not crazy about that idea. There is a lot of concern there. We saw with the deal that Mark Carney, the prime minister, made to have Chinese electric vehicles come into Canada, just a very small number of them. But even that was something that caused a lot of controversy, both within Canada, but also with the White House as well. And so this notion of letting the Chinese get more market access in North America, whether it be Canada or the U.S., is a hot button issue. And I wonder if that will come up or whether that's something that's just going to be too difficult for the two sides to be able to iron out.
0: Yeah. And I mean, not to repeat you, but just to pause on that, there's this huge backlash from the MAGA world because, of course, the Trump administration, even in their first term, campaigned on bringing manufacturing back and to the United States and having facilities owned by the United States. So the idea that they would allow China to go and invest in manufacturing facilities in the United States seems completely antithetical to anything that they've been arguing for a decade now, right?
1: Right. But of course, you have Donald Trump sitting at the top of the Republican Party and the top of the U.S. government, who has said, he's said publicly that he thinks it'd be a great idea. Now, he's also suggested the opposite. We'll kind of see where things go. It looks like there may be some time where Donald Trump and Xi Jinping will perhaps get some one-on-one time. I wonder if this is going to be the sort of thing that might come up. But there's a long list of issues, not just commercial issues, political issues, military issues, diplomatic issues between the two countries. So if they do get some one-on-one time, if they have a limited amount of time together, what is going to be at the very top of the agenda? That's really what we would all love to know.
0: What about AI? I've been seeing lots of reports that both sides want to have some pretty high level discussions around AI. Like what might we be expecting on that front?
1: Yeah, I mean, the Wall Street Journal has reported that this is potentially a topic in the mix. This is not something that has been confirmed publicly yet. I think it's certainly a notion that is gaining traction because I think all of us around the world, we're all starting to see the potential pitfalls of AI if we start to see it, especially develop rapidly in military capabilities and so on, and how it could be used not just for good, but also for ill. And so there's definitely a market there for some sort of discussion. At the same time, this really comes back to a question of trust. And I think trust is something that has been in short supply between Beijing and Washington over the past few years. And I don't know. I mean, certainly it would help to build trust to have some sort of a deal here, but it also requires a lot of trust to be able to get to that point, because I think both sides want to make sure that they're constraining the other side, but nobody wants to constrain their own side. And so that's sort of where the catch is.
0: What do people say a deal could even potentially look like? Like, what are we talking about here? Are we talking about establishing emergency channels when it comes to AI to sort of share information about the dangers? Are we talking about something else?
1: Yeah, no, I think it could involve that. Some rules of the road, some communication channels, some sort of protocols. Certainly just an understanding of what would be a red line for either side. And I think there is a sense, of course, that AI is something that might get out of control, might get beyond either government's control. What would we do in that sort of a contingency? You know, I think in many ways it mirrors concerns that we've had for decades now over nuclear weapons. And so I think there's probably a template to be taken from nuclear arms reduction talks, although that's a different thing in many ways as well. And so it's not a perfect analogy, but perhaps that's a template that they could start with. And certainly there's a precedent there for countries even on the opposite side of an ideological divide to be able to have those sort of conversations, just as the U.S. did with the Soviet Union during the Cold War.
0: Not to belabor the point, but how likely is it that collaboration between the two countries would happen, given how they're both so invested in the global AI race?
1: I think if it even is put on the agenda and they

0: you spend time talking about it, I think that would probably already be realistically about as much as you could ask for. I don't know that they're going to have a comprehensive statement that comes out laying out all the ways that they're going to collaborate and cooperate. And I mean, look, so much of what we see in the AI debate, even in the West, is based on very different views of how quick development is happening, how dangerous it might be.
1: That was part of my conversation with Jonathan Chang, the Wall Street Journal's China Bureau Chief. If you want to listen to the full episode, you can find Front Burner wherever you get your podcasts or on YouTube. I'm Jamie Poisson. Thank you so much for listening.

0: Good morning. I'm Preston Mulligan in for Portia Clark. This is Information Morning. It's Wednesday, May the 13th. And this morning we are going to start the show in Church Point, home of this year's winner of the Next Great Save. The Église Saint-Marie won the National Heritage Contest by a landslide and now has $50,000 in grand prize money to put towards some urgent repairs there. So we will hear more about how the local community and the Acadia diaspora got behind this and why it's been a race against time to save this landmark. So that's coming up on Community Contact right after the national news. And then in our second hour, we'll connect with two family members who have loved ones living in long-term care homes in this province. And we'll ask them how the strike that's happening right now, this dispute between the workers there and the Nova Scotia government, is affecting the quality of life for the people in care. That's coming up. Lots more on the show this morning. Sunny morning, too. Matt Brand is here watching traffic and weather. Hello, Matt.
1: Hey, Preston, great sky out there right
0: beautiful
1: now.
0: Sky. It's nice to see this after several days of clouds and et cetera, drizzle.
1: Exactly. You can see the moon out there right now, a nice crescent moon. Mm-hmm. And we can see that stuff because it's not completely clouded over this morning. So yeah, nice to see that stuff this morning.
0: Worth noting every time.
1: Good news and bad news in Canadian hockey last night, Preston. I don't know if you're up to speed, but would you like to start with the good or the bad?
0: Let's start with the bad.
1: Okay, fair enough. I mean, we're going to get to the bad eventually. Canadians lost to the Sabres last night, so that series is tied at two. But the good news, that's the next thing we go to after the bad. Montreal Victoire beat the Minnesota Frost in the PWHL semifinal last night. So the Victoire have won that series now. Mm-hmm. So they're going to take on the Ottawa Charge. It means we have an all-Canadian final in the PWHL, which is awesome. And obviously John will have more details on that. But speaking of hockey, does kind of feel like we're in a skating rink this morning, a hockey rink. Pretty chilly on the mainland this morning.
0: It was chilly outside this morning, yeah.
1: Yeah, well, Cynthia was saying on the way in her thermometer.
0: Yeah. Thank you for that.
1: Thank you. Very early in the morning. Thank you, Cynthia. In my ear telling me thermometer 3 degrees, which is pretty cold. Mm. And really the warmest place is right around 5 degrees right now for our island, Halifax Dockyard. But we do have some places just above the freezing mark, like Molly Falls, the airport, just about 2 degrees there this morning. So despite our temps right now, though, I think we are going to have a nice day, as evidenced by our sky outside of our window. Looking at Trevor Adams' forecast, it's going to be, you know what? I don't have Trevor Adams' forecast here yet as I'm looking at yesterday's forecast, but we'll see what Trevor says. I can pull this up real quick.
0: I remember him saying that the weekend looks pretty good, and I was watching Tina's forecast on the Supper Hour show, and
1: yeah,
0: she had good things to say about the weekend.
1: I've got it. Great news. Okay, so today it's mainland Nova Scotia. We are mainland. Mainly sunny today with a high of 14 degrees. So there you go, Trevor, delivering for us. And sorry, a little late with that, but sounds like a pretty nice day ahead.
0: Yep, we're into some nice weather finally. Thank you, Matt. Let's go to the newsroom. Andrew Lamb is there with local headlines. Hi, Andrew.
2: Hi, Preston. A group representing 33 First Nations and communities in Atlantic Canada, Quebec, and Maine says offshore wind developers should commit to collaborating with Indigenous businesses. The Nova Scotia government is putting $2.2 million towards a new homeless shelter on the province's south shore. That's expected to open early June. And Halifax Council has asked for a staff report on patio fees across Canada. The city's mayor says he's heard from restaurants and cafes who decided not to open a patio this year because of the city's fees. With more news at 6:30.
0: All right. Thanks so much, Andrew. Also coming up on the show this morning, we'll hear about a new drug that Health Canada just approved for the treatment of Alzheimer's. Plus, what's at stake as U.S. President Donald Trump prepares for face-to-face meetings in Beijing?

0: Beijing with China's President Xi Jinping. We'll speak with a longtime China expert, Charles Burton. Also, are people poisoning pigeons in South End, Halifax? Turns out they are, and we'll talk about that and what you should do if you come across a sick pigeon. That's coming up in the final half hour. Stay with us. The national news is next.
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2: Before CSI, before Bones, there was no such thing as like a forensic anthropologist, lab coat, TV hero. Kathy Reichs changed all that. She's the real-life scientist who wrote 24 best-selling novels and basically created a genre.
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4: This is World Report. Good morning, I'm Martina Fitzgerald. Donald Trump and Xi Jinping have a full agenda as the U.S. president arrives for a two-day visit to China. In addition to the Iran war, the two leaders are expected to grapple with trade and technology. If Trump gets the deal he wants there, some observers say President Xi will demand concessions on Taiwan. And that has people in the self-governing island worried about their future. Philippe Leblanc has more from Taipei.
5: In the Taipei basement, a dozen civilians fire air guns at targets. As anxiety grows ahead of the summit between Presidents Trump and Xi, they say they need to prepare. Taiwan's interests are also America's interests, says this man. So we need to deter China from invading us. For many here, the concern is that support for Taiwan could be part of a broader deal between Washington and Beijing. William Yang, a senior analyst with Crisis Group, says Trump has already broken with decades of U.S. practice by publicly saying he would discuss Taiwan arms sales with Xi Jinping.
6: Just the declaration of planning to discuss this topic with Xi Jinping is already undermining the longstanding trust.
5: Yang adds that Taiwan fears even subtle changes in American rhetoric or support could weaken deterrence against China, which claims the Democratic Island as its own territory. In Copenhagen Tuesday, Taiwan President Lai Ching-te remotely thanked the U.S. for strengthening the island's defense capabilities.
7: The people of Taiwan, they will never bow to pressure.
5: Trump and Xi are to meet Thursday and Friday in Beijing. Philippe Leblanc, CBC News, Taipei.
4: BC's Supreme Court will deliver its verdict today in the trial of a former RCMP officer accused of colluding with China. William Miker is accused of taking part in a global Chinese plan to bully wanted expats into returning home. As Georgie Smythe reports, Miker says he is not guilty.
8: Really don't want to comment too much while things are still underway, but I'm anxious to get home to my family.
9: William Miker pleaded not guilty to one count of engaging in preparatory acts to commit an offence under Canada's Security of Information Act. The former RCMP officer who once specialised in financial crimes denies allegations he was working for the Chinese government to prepare a campaign of intimidation against a multimillionaire Chinese expat who lives in BC. A man China says fled the country with hundreds of millions of dollars. To prove their case, Crown prosecutors used an email Micah sent to a colleague in 2017, where he talked about a, quote, fraudster wanted by Chinese police. Crown lawyers argued it was clear Micah was referring to a Chinese national in BC and were expected to call a key witness to prove that argument. But instead, they shocked the courtroom in closing their case without him. The prosecution says it's presented a range of facts that Micah was laying the groundwork for a campaign of extortion, one that was an affront to Canadian sovereignty.
8: I think I'm a pretty straight, honest guy.
9: On the final day of the judge-only trial, Micah's counsel told the court the Crown's case is purely circumstantial, based mostly on a narrow reading of two paragraphs from that email, and that criminal intent had not been proven. A verdict is expected today. Georgie Smythe, CBC News, Vancouver.
4: CNN is reporting the Central Intelligence Agency is conducting operations against cartel members in Mexico. It says since last year, CIA operatives

0: have been involved in everything from intelligence sharing to assassination operations inside Mexico's borders. A CIA spokesperson says the reporting is false and salacious and says it puts American lives at risk. The Mexican government is also denying the reports. Critics are urging stronger oversight of Canada's international visa hubs. They're run by a federal contractor, which is funded by hundreds of millions of taxpayer dollars. But internal records obtained by CBC News reveal allegations of third-party fraud and security red flags. As Priscilla Kisung Huang reports, it appears those issues were already on the Immigration Department's radar.
1: It's a fraud. It's not justifiable.
2: Ottawa's Salah Uddin says in recent years, his family ran into issues at a visa office in Dhaka, Bangladesh. It's run by VFS Global, a company with $770 million in federal deals since 2012 to operate visa hubs in more than 100 countries on behalf of Canada. Uddin says in the case of his loved ones, third-party resellers were block booking appointments, then trying to overcharge for slots.
1: How can that be?
2: Masood Rana says he felt he had to pay $300 to VFS for its premium service just to get his family's application in on time.
3: I don't think it's just.
2: Their experiences line up with issues flagged in internal government documents, which took CBC 2 years to obtain. The records show officials were aware of third-party misconduct, security screening concerns in Bangladesh, and a malware attack in Russia. One government official's email alluding to third-party misconduct says, we could write a novel about all the fraud we are seeing. Immigration lawyer Karina Juma.
4: These issues are still very prevalent today and will continue to happen unless IRCC takes further action.
2: In a statement, VFS says it uses strict anti-fraud protections and security checks for staff. It says premium services are optional. Immigration, Refugees and Citizenship Canada says its oversight is robust and it takes fraud allegations seriously. It adds VFS has met its contract expectations. Priscilla Gisan Huang, CBC News, Ottawa.
0: British Prime Minister Keir Starmer has just come out of a brief meeting with a potential leadership rival, Health Secretary Wes Streeting. He's not publicly opposing Starmer, but many of Streeting's close allies are. Starmer is fighting to hold on to his role as Prime Minister and leader of the Labour Party. Britain's Deputy Prime Minister David Lammy is calling for the infighting to end.
5: I'm thinking of my constituents and many people across the country worried about what they're hearing from the Strait of

0: Mammis is the president of Foodtastic. He says he sees opportunity even in a softer economy.
1: The quick service restaurants are having a little bit of a lull, but I think that's actually a benefit to us bringing Dunkin' in now because there's going to be a lot more real estate available to us.
0: In the 2010s, the last few Dunkin' franchises in Canada folded under other ownership, in part blaming a lack of investment to fight Tim Hortons. University of Toronto marketing professor David Soberman says Tim's is still a big competitor.
2: They have somewhere around 4,000 outlets. So even if Dunkin' opens a couple of hundred outlets, it's still very small compared to Tim Hortons.
3: Is there room for more brands to enter into the Canadian market? I think so.
0: Robert Carter is with the Coffee Association of Canada. Its members include both Tim Hortons and the new operators of Dunkin'.
3: Canadians are amongst the highest in terms of coffee consumption. It's not surprising that brands such as, you know, Dunkin's are looking at Canada as that natural extension.
0: The first outlets are planned for Toronto and Montreal. So while the slogan says America runs on Dunkin', most of Canada will have to wait. Anis Haidari, CBC News, Calgary.
4: That is the latest national and international news from World Report. If you're enjoying the World Report podcast, please follow us and tell a friend. It helps spread the word. I'm Martina Fitzgerald. This is CBC News.
5: Welcome to Information Morning. I'm Preston Mulligan. Good morning. It's Wednesday, May the 13th. Coming up in this hour of the show, vulnerable people who live in care homes are being impacted by this ongoing strike. We'll hear more about that from two family members whose loved ones reside in long-term care homes. And we'll talk about Defense, Security, and Resilience Bank and why it's being headquartered in Canada. And political reporter Brian Flynn will be in to discuss MLA Becky Druin's new home in the Liberal caucus. And we got some sunshine out there, which was highly welcome here this morning. What kind of a day, how would you describe this day, Matt?
6: I'm glad you asked, Preston. Full disclosure, I've been using the word gorgeous too much. So I hit up the old thesaurus, and let me tell you, we have a resplendent day ahead out there, and more resplendent as the day goes on. Mm-hmm. Looking at Trevor Adams' forecast, it is going to be mainly sunny today. Northwest winds are going to be about 20 kilometers per hour, but southwesterly winds will be 20, gusting to 40 by this afternoon with a high of 14 degrees, a little cooler than that right now. 4 degrees in Victoria Park, 5 degrees in Blomidon, and 6 on Silver's Hill. As for traffic, volume relatively light in the city, so let's check out what's happening on Highway 102 outside of the city. First up, we do have some slowdowns on the 102 near Truro around exit 13A. There is some new roadwork happening there, and the speed limit is down to 80 kilometers per hour. So just make sure you slow down on the 102 near Truro. And just down the road, staying on Highway 102, we also have slowdowns between Stewiacke and Shorts Lake. That's between exits 11 and 12 on the 102. Just be ready to slow down there. I'm pretty sure they're doing some roadwork there as well. Of course, if you see any other slowdowns anywhere on the mainland, you can always send us a text or voicemail, 902-222-3802.
5: All right, thank you, Matt. Andrew Lamb is in the newsroom with headlines. Good morning, Andrew.
7: Morning, Preston. In Cape Breton, cars are being damaged by groups of people throwing things like rocks and ice from moving vehicles at other cars on the road. Anna Rack will have a report on that. Wildlife rehabilitation group Hope for Wildlife has seen an influx of sick pigeons in recent weeks after several were seemingly poisoned on the streets of Halifax. And a group representing dozens of First Nations and communities in Atlantic Canada, Quebec, and Maine says offshore wind developers should commit to collaborating with Indigenous businesses to contribute to economic reconciliation. Full newscast at 7:30.
5: All right, sounds good. Thank you, Andrew. 13 minutes now after 7 o'clock. Well, 1 month ago, staff who work in Nova Scotia long-term care homes went on strike to demand higher wages for some workers. There are now fewer workers caring for residents than before the strike, and staff who are working only have time to perform essential tasks. To get an idea of how this is going, we've reached two people whose mothers are living in long-term care. Kim Redden's mother is 92 years old, and she's at Valley Villa in Pictou County. Kim, welcome.
8: Hi, how are you today?
5: Good, thanks. Thanks for being here.

0: Here also with us is Brian Braganza. His mother is 91 years old, and she lives at the Queen's Manor in Liverpool. Brian, good morning. Welcome.
1: Yeah, good morning, Preston.
0: Kim, let me start with you. How many staff are there to look after your mother now compared to before the strike?
2: As far as I know, the wing mom is in. There's like 18, 19 residents, and there's two and a nurse.
0: And how's that been going? How busy are these staff trying to keep up?
2: They're run right off their feet because it takes two people to deal with my mother, like to get her up to the bathroom and things like this. So while they're doing that, the buzzers and bells are going off of other people's beds that need help. So, you know, they can't be everywhere at once.
0: Yeah.
2: So, yeah, it's pretty hectic, and it's a sad situation.
0: How's your mom doing?
2: Mom is not doing that great. Her Alzheimer's is advancing, so she's very depressed. They had to give her medication for that and pain meds, as she has a broken hip on the left side and then another one on the right side that we just learned about. So she's, it's like sometimes she gives up. She cries all the time. It's just really sad. Like the workers, I've never seen such care for the residents. It's like they're their own family. And before the strike, there was always somebody with mom because she's scared when she's by herself and they'd hold her hand. Now they can, you know, it's not so much now because there's not enough staff to deal with everyone. And there's lots of people there that are way worse off than my mother. And some of them are, you know, violent from the disease. And so these care workers, you know, they deal with a lot on a daily basis.
0: Yeah.
2: But they're still there for the residents. Like they do the best they can. And I've never seen such care and devotion for people. You know, it's just, it's amazing. But, you know, my mom is declining, of course. And that's sad to see.
0: You want some
2: very, very sad.
0: Yeah, no doubt. You want some resolution here, I see. Brian.
2: I do. Yeah. Yeah.
0: Brian, what about Queen's Manor? How are staffing levels where your mom is?
1: Yeah. I really can resonate with what Kim's saying there, too. So staffing levels, as I understand it, are down to like below 60% of what they were. So when I go into the manor to visit my mother, yeah, it's like a little bit like crickets in, you know, a place that is usually really busy and thriving, both with the staff, but also just the interactions, the social activities, the recreational activities. Like there's always a buzz in that place, and it's just been really quiet when I go in there now. And my mother is somebody who really thrives on the socialization and the connection with others, the music programming, and so there's none of that happening right now. I think they did get, by Monday, they did get a little bit of recreation time there as an essential, but it's really, she's really struggling with the lack of routine as well.
0: Yeah. What has she said to you about it?
1: Yeah, I mean, she's limited in her verbal capacity right now. But when I visit her, you know, I visited her a little while ago and she was like napping in the middle of the afternoon where usually there would be some kind of recreational programming. So she's not necessarily telling me any of this, but I can more see it in her, just her state. You know, she's quieter than she was prior. She's kind of less active with things going on. Yeah.
0: Brian, I understand there's been a COVID outbreak at Queen's Manor right now. How does that affect your ability to care for your mom?
1: Yeah, well, I guess I would say there's a couple things I'd say to that. So all through the winter, through the kind of peak respiratory season, they did not have a COVID outbreak. And, you know, within a few weeks of this disruption, now we got a COVID outbreak. So how that disrupts, you know, my visiting is that I'm the substitute decision maker. So it's only me that can visit. My other family members can't visit. I have to wear a mask. You know, there's limited things. Like I can't take her out of her unit. She has to stay in the unit. So it just really impacts, the level of like mobility and activity.

0: involved with.
1: Right.
0: Yeah.
1: I mean, as if the strike, that situation wasn't bad enough, to have a COVID outbreak sure complicates things.
0: Well, for sure, because then there, you know, part of what is, you know, leads to that is a lack of cleaning and maintenance staff. And again, like Kim said, like these people go way beyond their, you know, call of duty to care for my mother and all the other residents. And yet when there's a disruption in the action, they can't be doing the cleaning like they usually do. And so then that impacts,
1: right.
0: You know, now we have a COVID outbreak. And what are the next ripples that kind of come from that,
1: right.
0: As well? People are tired. They're working harder. All those things.
1: Kim, who are these care workers who are replacing the striking workers?
2: That's a good question. I think that it's workers. I don't think they bring anybody in. I think it's just workers that were there. But when I was, the last time I visited my mom, the two workers that were there, I've never seen them before. So they could have been on another wing.
1: Yeah.
2: Yeah, you know. They try their best, and it's very upsetting for families to come in. Like with my mother, she cries a lot. And before the strike, they used to, you know, come in and spend a lot of time with my mom and hold her hand. And she had the freedom to, you know, go in her wheelchair without the rest on the feet. So she used her feet to get around everywhere.
1: Yeah.
2: And now she's in the bed because of the, she was in so much pain, they had to bring her to the hospital. And of course, now she has a UTI. So she has to go to the bathroom more. And sometimes she'll have to wait because there's just not enough people to take her to the bathroom. And she's not able to get up. They have to put a beeper on her bed. And my sister had her put in a wheelchair, and she's in, like she has like a seat belt kind of thing. So she can't get up because she doesn't understand that she can't do these things.
1: No.
2: Like it just, yeah.
1: Why do you think it's important, Kim, for Nova Scotians to know what's going on at these long-term care residents during this strike?
2: I think it's very important because, you know, behind closed doors, you don't know what's going on. So if it's made public, then people might realize, you know, like these are our aging population and they deserve respect. And so do the care workers. They deserve respect. And I don't think they get the respect that they, you know, for what they do for our residents. So it's just an eye opener. It's like, oh, gee, you know, that's going on there. I thought everything was fine. But no, it's not, you know.
1: Yeah.
2: So it's just to keep the public informed that when these strikes happen, and I mean, these people that are striking, I don't blame them. I stand behind them. They deserve everything that they're going after because they do an excellent job. But it's just awareness. It's awareness. Like it's, if you don't have somebody in a nursing home, you don't understand what goes on there. Like the stresses of the care workers, the, you know, the residents themselves.
1: Sorry, Kim, Brian, what about you? Do you concern yourself at all with what's going on with this dispute between the care workers and their employer, or do you just want things to get back to normal?
0: I think, as Kim is saying, like these people take care of our most vulnerable population, and it's kind of appalling that they're, you know, our elders in our communities are needing to, like, yeah, are just struggling in their home. These places are their homes, right? It's not a facility where we put them and forget about them, but this is their home. And so the staff really are family to them when I'm not there. And so, yeah, I am concerned with what's happening. And I think that our society, we really need to rethink what is essential. And I think caring for our elders is essential, whether it's a maintenance worker that's cleaning the building or, you know, somebody, yeah, that's actually, you know, taking care of my mother's toileting. Like those are essential services, and recreation is essential for people to have a good quality of life. So I think they do need to get recognized for their efforts to take care of our vulnerable populations.
1: All right. Well, thank you both for telling us about this, and I hope things get back to normal for your family soon. Thank you.
0: Thanks, Preston.
2: Thank you, Brock. Thank you so much, Preston.
1: That was Kim Redden in Windsor and Brian Braganza, who

0: lives just outside Windsor. We're about 19 minutes now, or after, or 24 minutes after 7 o'clock. At least four Canadian cities will bid to host Defense, Security, and Resilience Bank. Canada was chosen as the headquarters for the institution last month after NATO countries and allies saw a need for low-cost financing for defense companies. Richard Shimuka is a senior fellow at the McDonald Laurier Institute and a defense policy expert. Richard, welcome back.
1: Thanks for having me.
0: What is a defense bank?
1: So defense bank is designed to serve basically small and medium-sized defense companies, which really aren't well served by the existing banking or sort of institutions that are able to give them funding. It's really been a problem area for many of these firms, which really prevented them from growing it, not just in Canada, but basically across the West of the NATO alliance or some of its partners.
0: And so why can't defense companies rely on more typical financial institutions for their financial needs?
1: Yeah, so the defense industry or defense market doesn't really conform easily to what we think about the regular economy or how the free market operates in theory. Essentially, within the defense industry, usually there's only, instead of having multiple buyers and multiple sellers, and you have the stability in that, there's usually only one or two buyers, and that's basically the Canadian military or the U.S. military, that, right? Mm-hmm. And so there's a bit of potential instability there. The other side of it is that a lot of these require large capital investments, and then they take a long time to sort of see the return on the investment. You think about just how long some of these defense programs last for, like let's say our River-class destroyer. That will be like a 20 to 30-year production time frame, right?
0: Yeah.
1: That doesn't exist within sort of for the in the private sector in the same sort of way. And so what happens is a lot of banks feel uncomfortable lending to them. There's also concerns why it's a war industry and all that, and that could be an issue for some of these efforts with our grants for in the ethical side. So there's a lot of different reasons why the banking industry just doesn't serve this area quite well. And so it's been identified as being an issue, and you're seeing the rise of these sort of specialized funds and specifically a defense bank that now is intended to help sustain some of these smaller companies.
0: Why do these companies need a loan from a bank in the first place? I must say, you don't think of defense manufacturers like Lockheed Martin, for example, being the kinds of companies that would be short on cash.
1: But they're big firms. Like that's a prime contractor like them or Irving Shipbuilding or something like that. They have a wider array of what you call it of sort of contracting lines or whatever. And then on top of that, they are the primes. They are the ones who are getting the funding direct for government, right? But yeah. If you're a subcontractor that's sustaining them, you don't have that direct relationship, or government doesn't want to necessarily fund every single one of these bodies directly because
0: right.
1: There's a big risk involved in that, right? So if you're producing, let's say, a widget that like a fastener, let's say, that's used on the F-35 or you know, a panel that's used on a destroyer, right? And you can only produce, let's say, 250 of these, but you need to now produce 2,500 or 20,000 of them. And you can access that capital because through normal means, you're kind of stuck, right? And defense banks are specifically aimed at their operations in order to give them that ability to grow in sort of the right cases.
0: I see. And so a group of NATO countries, NATO allies, saw a need for this kind of institution. Why then was Canada chosen to host it?
1: Not entirely clear, partly because it's not the most transparent of processes. But we know a couple of things that can tell us why. And then the first one is that Canada lobbied pretty heavily for this. Like that's then, and this was something that was seen as being a potential win for Canada. In order to do so, generally, you would have to provide a significant portion of the seed funding that the bank is going to utilize to create those loans. So that's possibly there. There are also incentives to having it housed in Canada, i.e. tax breaks or the paying for the land where it may be based or something like that. Mm. We also know that generally what happens within NATO is that there's often a large debate about where to locate something, and European countries often fight against each other to have it there. There's also the fact that the United States has the largest defense industry, and there's a large requirement for them to also get some of this potential investment for some of their companies. So when you think of all those factors together, Canada may have just been the right compromise kind of place that we provided a gateway to the United States, but can also avoid some of the internal European sort of debate on where something should go and offer. Yeah.

0: the right sort of mix that got us to have it.
1: And so there are four Canadian cities that are pushing to host the bank. Which four, and who's the likely favorite?
0: It's Ottawa, Vancouver, Montreal, and Toronto. Now, the first two, Ottawa and Vancouver, they're smaller. They don't have the capacity of the financial services side, which I think makes them less likely to do so. Montreal has experience hosting international organizations in the city, several headquarters, which I think gives them a significant leg up. But at the same time, Toronto, which is really large financial services sector, will probably have a large amount of people that can be sort of used to populate the bank initially and allow it to sort of increase its operations somewhat more easily than any other location. So my guess is probably one of those two being the likely of the two.
1: All right. Very good. Richard, thanks for your thoughts on this.
0: Thanks for having me.
1: Richard Simuka is senior fellow at the McDonald Laurier Institute and a defense policy expert. We reached him in Vancouver.
2: Turning into traffic and seeing some slowdowns because of road work in the Annapolis Valley. So if you're driving on Highway 101 near Bridgetown and Carlton Corner around exit 21, you do have to be ready to slow down and stop on Highway 101 there. In the city, the Windsor Street Exchange pretty sticky right now. Traffic on the Beverett Highway starting to build there. Also pretty busy on Joe Howe if you're headed north towards the Exchange. And the McKay still flowing fine in both directions, but the McDonald pretty busy if you're headed towards Halifax. So the McKay is definitely the bridge you want to take to Halifax at the moment. And time for your news.
3: This is CBC News serving Nova Scotia. Good morning, I'm Andrew Lamb. Here's what's making news. Some drivers in Cape Breton are getting their windshields smashed while they're driving. Groups of people are throwing things like rocks and ice from moving vehicles at other cars on the road. In one case, it even injured a passenger. Anorak reports.
4: Dave McCarron was driving his mother to get ice cream in George's River on Mother's Day, while someone in the car passing them threw what he believes is a rock at his car, shattering the front windshield.
5: I just don't understand. On Mother's Day, and they would have had to have seen Mom before he threw it. And he would have basically been throwing it right at her in the car.
4: This has not only happened to McCarron. Ava Vallis was driving with some friends from a concert in Sydney last October when her car was hit by multiple disposable cups filled with ice, water, and rocks. She says her car was followed by two cars full of people.
6: While moving, they were hitting my car, damaging my car, and also injuring a friend of ours by hitting him directly in the face with one of the cups.
4: Vallis's friend was not seriously injured, but got a split lip from the cup. In a statement, Cape Breton Regional Police say things thrown at cars is a rare occurrence, but can be dangerous because it can cause damage and interfere with the driver's control of the vehicle. Anna Rack, CBC News, Sydney.
3: A new asylum law in Canada is leaving two SLGBTQ plus claimants fearing deportation. In late March, Ottawa passed Bill C-12, which bars people from making refugee claims if more than a year has passed since their first entry into Canada. It's retroactive to June 24th, 2020, and applies to claims made on or after June 3rd of last year. Halifax-based lawyer Siago Bukert represents several clients affected by the law. Bukert says before Bill C-12, he often advised 2SLGBTQ plus claimants to seek other immigration options. That's because of how personally invasive the asylum process is. But the lawyer says with the new law, people on temporary work or study visas who are at risk in their home countries are now penalized for waiting for other options. Some sick pigeons are being brought to Hope for Wildlife in distress. And corn laced with poison may be the cause. CBC's Selena Alders explains.
7: At Hope for Wildlife, it's feeding time for two pigeons who are slowly recovering in the ICU after being poisoned on the streets of Halifax.
8: We always know when poison has been put out, especially in the city, because our phone starts ringing off the hook with people that are seeing pigeons that are acting peculiarly, maybe throwing their head up and looking up at the sky or convulsing or seizing.
7: Hope Swinimer says a handful of birds were brought in with these symptoms, but only two are still alive. She says the pigeons had corn kernels laced with poison in their systems.
9: I don't see why you would have to resort to that.
7: Kara Warren saw a pigeon struggling on the sidewalk and tried to save the bird. She says there are more humane ways to deter them.
9: Yes, I understand. There is a lot of pigeons here. That's just is what it is. It's the same in every city. They lived here first.
7: Swinimer says if you come across a corn-like substance on the ground, do not let your pets

0: consume it and report the sighting to the Department of Natural Resources. Selena Alders, CBC News, Halifax.
1: Rural fire departments in the Cape Breton Regional Municipality are unable to fill people's swimming pools while CBRM hammers out a policy. Some councillors say the long-standing practice provides firefighters with training and helps raise much-needed funds for volunteer equipment. But other councillors say it's a question of fairness. They say some departments are filling pools with municipally treated water but are not paying for it. Deputy Mayor Glenn Perouche says those on the municipal system are paying for the water, but he also says he understands his colleagues' concerns.
2: If it's going to be advantageous for volunteer fire departments to pay a service fee for us to get water to deliver it to their clients, I'll call them, all we should be looking for as a city is to be cost neutral.
1: CBRM staff are consulting with the fire service and the water utility to draft policy recommendations and a possible fee structure to allow swimming pools to get filled once again. Finally, a new report says offshore wind developers in Atlantic Canada should commit to collaborating with Indigenous businesses to ensure the industry contributes to economic reconciliation. The report is from the Atlantic Policy Congress of First Nations Chiefs, which represents 33 nations and communities in Atlantic Canada, Quebec, and Maine. The Congress is also calling for governments and developers to draft benefit and revenue agreements that support reinvestment in Indigenous communities. And that is your CBC News for Nova Scotia.
3: All right, thank you, Andrew. Still to come on the show, Brian Flynn is standing by. He'll join us in a moment to look at the latest in provincial politics. Trevor Adams, though, with a look at this pretty sunny-looking forecast. Welcome back, Trevor.
4: Yes, thank you very much. And yeah, there is going to be a very sunny day today. Take full advantage of that. 3 degrees right now. Winds are out of the west at about 20 kilometers an hour. So we're a degree warmer than it was when we spoke just not too long ago. Current temperatures out there right now, we're looking at 8 degrees in Oxford, Mulgrave at 7 degrees, down at the head of Chore, 8 degrees right now. Looking at fairly warm degrees, warm as well, in and around the Yarmouth area, at 8 degrees. So we're going to be seeing warming up today. The winds are out of the west, turning more towards the southwest. So with high pressure in today, we're seeing mainly sunny skies across most of Nova Scotia. A mix of sun and cloud in and along the north shore today. Highs coming in comfortable at 14 to 15 degrees. It will be cooler at the coast, though. Temperatures coming in around 10 degrees or so. And winds turning more towards the southwest at 20 to 40. And that's going to bring in a warmer air for us. A warm front is going to advance across the province tonight. That's going to bring increasing cloud with a chance of that we could see some showers. Lows will get that down to 6 to 9 degrees. And then taking a look at tomorrow, once the front begins to advance across the province, we'll see a mix of sun and cloud for the afternoon. Highs actually coming in around 18 to 19 degrees, so above seasonal because the winds will be out of the southwest, will be in that warm sector there. And the winds will turn more towards the southeast at about 20 to 40 kilometers an hour, and it will be cooler at the coast coming in around 11. And as I've been talking about, if there's a warm front, there's a cold front. So at least for Friday at this point, we do have some periods of rain. Of course, how that will impact the weekend will remain to be seen. At this point, it's looking good, but let's hope it moves through quickly.
3: Still. At this point, it's looking good. That's all I heard you say.
4: Yes, exactly. Yeah.
3: All right. Thanks a lot, Trevor. We'll check in again in an hour.
4: You got it.
3: All right. That is Trevor Adams. Matt, what are you seeing in traffic?
5: Well, I just wanted to start with some new road work. There's going to be traffic lights installed on Highway 103 around Mahone Bay, Lunenburg. Those traffic lights will be on the Mushmush River Bridge. That's between exits 10 and 11 on the 103. And with those new traffic lights, you do have to be ready to slow down and stop on Highway 103 just outside Mahone Bay. So just a little heads up there. As for traffic in the city, if you're taking Highway 102 inbound, just be ready to slow down approaching exit 3 to the Hammonds Plains Road. That ramp at exit 3 is looking pretty busy, so I think traffic tends to spill onto the highway there. Just be ready to slow down, maybe get into the left-hand passing lane on the 102 inbound approaching the Hammonds Plains Road. Other than that, the Beaufort Highway, pretty backed up, well past Bayview if you're headed towards the Windsor Street Exchange, and the McDonald Bridge, pretty busy to Halifax at the moment. You probably want to take the McKay, but the McKay is now starting to get pretty busy as well. So getting to the point where you kind of have your choice of bridges, but if you go now, I think the McKay is your better bet. And if you see any other issues in traffic this morning, you can always send us a text or voicemail, 902-222-3802.
3: All right. Thank you, Matt. John Hancock is here now with sports. Hello, John.
6: Hi.
3: So if you're a hockey fan in Montreal, you are in your glory right now. Big night for the Victoire. Tough loss, though, for the Canadiens.
6: Yeah, let's start with the Victoire. Marie-Philippe.

0: Poulin, who else, scored the game winner early in the third period. They beat the two-time defending Walter Cup champion Minnesota Frost 2-1 to win the series, the semifinal series, best of five series. Second game-winning goal for Poulin this series. She'd rather talk about Anne-Renée Debien, who stopped 25 shots.
1: Honestly, she's our brick wall. She's so composed out there. We're truly lucky to have her. Honestly, there's moments where we kind of let her hang dry, and she's always able to pull us out of those moments. And she's done that all series long. We can talk about that first game all day long, but whoever, how you finish, that's how it matters. And honestly, the way she finished, she's resilient. She has the grit. She's competitive, and we want to win for her. She wants to win for us, and we're on this together. And honestly, she's the backbone of our team.
0: So Montreal advances to play the Ottawa Charge in an all-Canadian best-of-five final for the Walter Cup. Game one Thursday in Montreal. And Preston, you mentioned the Canadians in their tough loss. Zach Benson broke a third period tie power play goal on his 21st birthday. Buffalo 3, Montreal 2. Alex Newhook scored another goal for the Canadians. He's got 5 in 3 games. Cole Caulfield had the other Montreal goal. Jake Evans of the Canadiens says, don't worry, we'll bounce back.
2: We've done it all year. We've always bounced back. We believe in each other and we have a lot of confidence in each other. And I thought we played pretty well. The way we like to play is we're just rolling lines and everyone's going and we're playing fast, and I think the flow of that game was just wasn't there. Not our best games of the series, but we had a chance to win.
0: Game 5 Thursday in Buffalo. Vegas beat Anaheim in overtime to go up 3-2. Game 6 Thursday in Anaheim. Colorado's home to Minnesota tonight. The Avalanche up 3-1. I see Pittsburgh's Sidney Crosby just can't get enough hockey. He's just left for Switzerland to join Canada at the World Men's. Canada opens the tournament Friday against Sweden. And Chicoutimi beat the Moncton Wildcats 5-4 in overtime to take a 2-1 lead in the Quebec Maritimes Junior Hockey League final. Game 4 tonight in Chicoutimi. And the Centennial Cup in Summerside wraps up with round robin play today. Summerside clinched a playoff spot. They won their game last night over Thunder Bay 5-3. Of course, the Truro Bearcats are in the playoffs as well. They'll play Flin Flon tonight to wrap up their round robin.
3: Okay, how are things going in the NBA playoffs?
0: Well, San Antonio beat Minnesota 126-97 to go up 3-2 in that series. Game 6 Friday in Minneapolis. Cleveland at Detroit tonight. That series tied at 2 in the Canadian Elite Basketball League. Ottawa Blackjacks beat Calgary Surge 93-88. Opening games for both those teams. Halifax Tides will play in Ottawa against the Rapid tonight. Northern Super League Soccer. Halifax Tides have a win and a draw to start the season. And the Blue Jays came back from 5 runs down to tie the game, only to lose in extra innings to Tampa Bay. Rays have won 16 of 18 now.
3: Wow.
0: Toronto will host game 3 tonight. Dylan Cease gets the start. There you go.
3: All right. Thanks, John.
0: Bye.
3: That's John Hancock with sports. We're about 19 minutes away from 8 o'clock. Well, yesterday on the show, we spoke to Becky Druin, the Lunenburg West Independent MLA, announced she's joining the Liberals and will run to be their leader.
4: I think the best path, whether we're talking about economic prosperity or any other issue, is a path that includes conversations with Nova Scotians and includes the perspectives of the citizens and communities that we represent. And that is most definitely the focus that I'll bring to any issue, whether it be resource development, economic prosperity, improvements in healthcare. We make better decisions and we deliver better services when we do that, listening deeply to community and taking guidance and input from that.
3: That was Becky Druin, the newest member of the Provincial Liberal Caucus. Brian Flynn is a political reporter for allnovascotia.com, frequent contributor to this show. Welcome back, Brian.
5: Always good to be here.
3: What do you think Becky Druin was saying in that clip? She's definitely talking about resource extraction, consulting with Nova Scotians. What point is she trying to make there?
5: Well, I think she's trying to sound like she and the Liberal Caucus can implement something that looks a bit like the Premier's agenda, but in a much gentler way, a way that that won't upset Nova Scotians as much.
3: Yeah. I don't imagine this as a surprise to you. I think you predicted this months ago, but what do you think of the timing of her announcement yesterday?
5: Well, actually, I kind of expected her to make the move during the House sitting, and when it didn't happen, I kind of wondered if she wasn't going to do it in the end. But the timing actually makes a lot of sense. So it's midway between the time she left the PC caucus in the fall and the upcoming Liberal leadership in this fall coming up. She's given herself some

0: time to consult with constituents. So she did ask them after the House sitting what they think she should do, and she, you know, got a lot of feedback. A lot of it's out there in public. And she also gave herself time. She gave herself the whole House sitting to sort of show what she can do, and that she isn't maybe the politician that a lot of people thought she was. As a cabinet minister, she sort of stuck to the party line. This gave her a chance to sort of stretch out, and she really did a lot of the hard work of debating the budget and digging into Tory legislation.
1: So she sat as an independent for a number of months. Do you think she was looking at this long term? Was the decision to go from independent to Liberal part of a broader plan, or did it suddenly dawn on her while she was an independent?
0: I really feel like from the beginning she was dropping hints that she might join a party very early on. I don't think she necessarily knew exactly how it would pan out. She had to talk to the her two Liberal colleagues, and she had to sort of size things up. But you know, I think she was probably leaning this way from the beginning.
1: So she's running for the leadership of the party too. Not only joining the caucus, but announced she wants to be a leader. Ian Rankin interested in that job as well?
0: No, in fact, I don't think he can run for the job. I think by taking the interim leadership, he has pledged to be neutral in this. The other member of the caucus is Derek Mombercut. He was the interim leader before Ian Rankin. They split it up. They each took a year. And Derek Mombercut, I don't think, has ruled it out, but I don't get the impression he wants to do it. I think both of them would prefer to have somebody else come along, or somebody who's sort of a new face.
1: I kind of erroneously said to Becky Drew when I was talking to her yesterday that she was the de facto leader of the party. I mean, it feels like she kind of is right now, doesn't it?
0: It does, kind of. You know, there's a long way to go. There's 6 months to go, but she's the first person to declare publicly she wants the job.
1: It
0: does. You know, she's got a lot of advantages. And the fact that she's now a member of this caucus and is going to start representing them in committees and speaking for them publicly, I think it's going to more and more feel that way.
1: Who else do you think wants that leadership job?
0: Well, I'm hearing some other names, but nobody's really come forward. The only one I've been able to check in with is Hami Batiste, the MP from Cape Breton, Canso, Antigonish. It sounds like he's interested, and he's not saying that he's not, but it's a difficult thing for him to do. The Liberals are going to be choosing this new leader about 2 years out from an election, possibly. And unless the next leader is an MLA, they're not going to have any salary. The Liberal Party would have to do fundraising to try to come up with some pay for whoever takes it over. You know, Hami Batiste gets about $200,000 as an MP. Pretty hard to give that up for $0 and hoping the party can scrounge something up. That's premier type pay in Nova Scotia. And I'm sure it's not just about money. He's also he's doing a job already, but the money does make it pretty tough.
1: Do you think that Becky Drouin is paying any price at all for being a defector, for crossing the floor from independent to Liberal? We're living in an era of defections are pretty common these days.
0: Yeah, they are pretty common. We saw Chris D'Entremont lead the way federally. He was the first of several conservatives who switched to the Liberals and gave the Liberals a majority. But here in Nova Scotia, before the last election, we had a couple defections. We had Brendan McGuire and Fred Tilley both leave the Liberal caucus and become Tory cabinet ministers. I think what we're seeing is partly there's less attachment to brands in the public, and I think there's less attachment to brands among a lot of the people who run for office. But there's also, while the brands are less strong, the leaders are more of a factor. So I think in some cases you're seeing politicians deciding to have an affinity with a leader of another party, and you're seeing that with Mark Carney federally. And I think with Becky Drouin, you're seeing a falling out between her and Tim Houston last fall.
1: Yeah. How are things going with Elizabeth Smith McCrossan? She will remain as an independent, as far as you can tell?
0: As far as I can tell. I haven't had a chance to check in with her. She did a lot of hard work in the winter sitting of the House, too. And she's been sort of prospering as an independent for some time. She's won a couple elections as an independent. You know, Becky Drouin never actually stood for office as one. I think it was good for Elizabeth Smith McCrossan to have another independent on the floor with her. But it in some ways it makes less sense for her to switch to the Liberals. There's certainly a fair bit of overlap there, but she ran for the

0: the PC leadership against Tim Houston back in 2018. And in the leadership, she sort of showed a bit more about who she was as a politician. In some respects, she's progressive, but in some respects, she's more on the sort of right wing of the right. of the PC party, or was on the right wing. She's not anymore. But I just think there's a bit less overlap than there is with Becky Druin.
1: Right. She's not the red Tory that Chris D'Entremont and Druin.
0: Not in all respects. Mm-hmm. There are some respects you could label her as a red Tory, right. but I think it's not as easy a fit.
1: Just on the timing of Becky Druin's announcement, it kind of overshadowed the Conservatives' announcement of their candidate in the upcoming by-election there in Shettycombe, Margaret's Pleasant Bay. What else should we know about that by-election?
0: Well, you know, just talking about the timing first, I'm sure that was no accident. I'm sure that they chose that particular, they could have chosen any day this week, next week, last week. They chose that day to sort of hog the spotlight. But that's going to be an interesting by-election. And it is a chance for the Liberals to sort of establish a little bit of momentum here. So the Liberals were the first to get a candidate here. So somebody named Denny Cormier, retired teacher, good candidate. Apparently, he won a contested nomination. The Tories that day chose somebody named Claude Bourgeois. He owns a repair shop, and he used to own the local live music venue, and he's a musician. The NDP's got an interesting candidate. They've got a guy named Trevor Poirier, and he's a union local president from in a nursing home that, you know, could go on strike at some point during this campaign. It's kind of fun, but these are polls. This new riding is carved out of Inverness, and those polls that are now going to be voting in this new riding have really been split between the Liberals and Tories in the last few elections. The Tories won most of the votes in the last one, but the previous one, the Liberals won. So they do have a chance here, I think.
1: Mm-hmm. Brian, good to see you. Thanks for coming in.
0: Always good to be here.
1: Brian Flynn is a political reporter for AllNovaScotia.com and a regular contributor to this show. We are 9 minutes away from 8 o'clock.
2: And might I add, friend of the show, just a ravaging morning out there right now. Lots of blue sky, but don't be fooled. It's a bit cool to start our day, but it will be warming up. It is going to be mainly sunny today. Northwest winds about 20 kilometers per hour. But southwest winds, 20, gusting to 40 by this afternoon with a high of 14 degrees. And Trev will have more on the weather come up later in the show. As for traffic, got a call to the traffic line when we had Brian Flynn in with us. And caller Sean reports a collision at the former tolls of the McKay-Halifax bound. So right now, backups are stretching to, well, looks like to the mall at this point. Another listener, Angela, says it is down to one lane as you approach that collision. So it sounds like for now, probably want to take the McDonald to Halifax, but just heads up, the McDonald was already busy before all this because of volume. So it's going to be a little slow getting to Halifax. And should add, just as I'm looking at the traffic map, it looks like it's a little slow on the McKay getting to Dartmouth as well because of that collision. So just expect delays there. And of course, if you see any other issues anywhere on the mainland, you can always send us a text or voicemail, 902-222-3802.
1: Thank you, Matt. Let's play some music. Here's one from Susie Unger-Leider. Here she is with The Wilds.

0: Vancouver's Susie Unger-Leider with the Wilds. We're about 3.5 minutes away from 8 o'clock. Let's go to the newsroom. Andrew Lamb has headlines. Hi, Andrew.
1: Hi, Preston. The Atlantic Policy Congress of First Nations Chiefs says First Nations have an important role to play in the burgeoning offshore wind industry. The Congress says governments and developers should draft benefit and revenue agreements that support reinvestment in Indigenous communities. Halifax Council unanimously passed Mayor Andy Fillmore's motion for a review of the city's patio fees. The mayor says they're among the highest in Canada, although others say it's part of the cost of doing business. And the Nova Scotia government is putting $2.2 million towards a new homeless shelter on the province's South Shore. We'll have more news at 8:30.
2: Thank you, Andrew. No easy way to say this, but we do have a collision at the former tolls of the McKay Halifax bound. So that's an issue in traffic, obviously. So right now, the circuit is backed up to the mall. And the McKay Bridge to Halifax, obviously a very slow option. But I'm also seeing slowdowns on the McKay to Dartmouth because of that collision. So with that collision impacting traffic in both directions on the McKay, you probably want to take the McDonald Bridge instead. But you can expect very heavy volume on the McDonald. It was already busy there. And if with more folks heading there, it's just going to get busier. So all this to say, just going to be busy on either bridge trying to get to Halifax at the moment. And of course, if you see any other issues in traffic, we should know about any incidents. You can always send us a text or voicemail to our traffic line at 902-222-3802. And just a beautiful morning out there right now. Preston, got lots of blue sky, but it's a little, you know, cooler than we've been experiencing recently. Will be warming up, though. Trevor Adams forecast calling for a mainly sunny day today. Northwest winds, fairly light this morning, just 20 kilometers per hour. But southwest winds will be picking up this afternoon at 20, gusting to 40. Good news is those are

0: the warmer winds with a high of 14 degrees for today. Right now, though, 4 degrees in Millbrook First Nation, 6 degrees in Hantsport, and it's also 6 degrees in South End Halifax. Mm-hmm.
1: So nice to see everything greening up out there. Okay, coming up after the news, people have been poisoning pigeons, in the South End of Halifax, and one citizen tried to save one and take it to Hope for Wildlife. We're going to hear more from that story. And Hope Swinimer from Hope for Wildlife will tell us what's going on. That is coming up on Information Morning. My name is Preston Mulligan, here with Matt Brand. We'll talk to you after the news.
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2: 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The CBC News is next. Coming up in half an hour, it's The Current with Matt Galloway.
5: It is 26,000 kilometers from the southern tip of Argentina to Alaska, and Quebec's Olivia Caz is traveling it on horseback. She started out last year, thinks she might be on the road for at least half a decade. What you see in slow travel coming up on The Current.
6: This is World Report. Good morning, I'm Martina Fitzgerald. U.S. President Donald Trump is due to land in Beijing later this hour. He's beginning a state visit to China, where he's expected to be received in grand style. An earlier trip was postponed because of the Iran war. That issue is likely to be high on the agenda as the two leaders meet, but it's just one of many. The CBC's Willie Lowry is in our Washington bureau. Willie, what are some of the key outcomes Trump will be looking for at this summit?
7: Martina, China is unquestionably America's biggest rival on the international stage, and relations have been tense. This visit is part of a reset by the Trump administration. President Donald Trump has spoken glowingly of his Chinese counterpart, Xi Jinping.
8: He's been a friend of mine. He's been somebody that we get along with. And I think you're going to see that good things are going to happen. This is going to be a very exciting trip. A lot of good things are going to happen.
7: Trump's mission over the coming days has been scaled back somewhat because of the Iran war, which is likely to be a major talking point between the two leaders. But Trump will try to focus on trade and technology. Treasury Secretary Scott Bessent has really spearheaded this trip instead of Secretary of State Marco Rubio, as is normally customary, a reflection of how economically oriented this trip is likely to be. Trump says he will raise the issue of Jimmy Lai. He's that pro-democracy media tycoon currently serving a 20-year sentence under Hong Kong's tough security laws.
6: Okay, so that covers the U.S. side of things. What about China? What does she want to get out of this?
7: So she is expected to press the U.S. on Taiwan. Washington currently does not support independence, but she is hoping to get the Trump administration to say it opposes it. On technology, Beijing is hoping to get the U.S. to ease restrictions around the sale of AI chips and semiconductors, which it needs to drive its economic, military, and technological ambitions.
6: The CBC's Willie Lowry in Washington. Thanks, Willie.
7: My pleasure.
6: BC's Supreme Court will deliver its verdict today in the trial of a former RCMP officer accused of colluding with China. William Miker is accused of taking part in a global Chinese plan to bully wanted expats into returning home. As Georgie Smythe reports, Miker maintains he's innocent.
9: Really don't want to comment too much while things are still underway, but I'm anxious to get home to my family.
10: William Miker pleaded not guilty to one count of engaging in preparatory acts to commit an offence under Canada's Security of Information Act. The former RCMP officer who once specialised in financial crimes denies allegations he was working for the Chinese government to prepare a campaign of intimidation against a multimillionaire Chinese expat who lives in BC. A man China says fled the country with hundreds of millions of dollars. To prove their case, Crown prosecutors used an email Micah sent to a colleague in 2017, where he talked about a, quote, fraudster wanted by Chinese police. Crown lawyers argued it was clear Micah was referring to a

0: Chinese national in BC and were expected to call a key witness to prove that argument. But instead, they shocked the courtroom in closing their case without him. The prosecution says it's presented a range of facts that Micah was laying the groundwork for a campaign of extortion, one that was an affront to Canadian sovereignty.
1: I think I'm a pretty straight, honest guy.
0: On the final day of the judge-only trial, Micah's counsel told the court the Crown's case is purely circumstantial, based mostly on a narrow reading of two paragraphs from that email, and that criminal intent had not been proven. A verdict is expected today. Georgie Smythe, CBC News, Vancouver.
2: CNN is reporting the Central Intelligence Agency is carrying out operations against cartel members in Mexico. It says since last year, CIA operatives have been involved in everything from intelligence sharing to assassination operations inside Mexico's borders. A CIA spokesperson calls the reporting false and salacious and says it puts American lives at risk. The Mexican government is also denying the reports. Sea-Watch says the Libyan Coast Guard has opened fire on members of its aid organization. It says shots were fired when humanitarian workers were rescuing people from an overcrowded boat in the Mediterranean Sea. As Megan Williams tells us, the NGO says this is part of a growing pattern of violence by Libyan maritime forces, and it's funded by Europe.
3: The Sea-Watch 5 had just rescued about 90 people from a sinking boat in international waters north of Libya on Monday. Sea-Watch says Libyan patrol boats then began pursuing the ship with the rescued people and about 30 crew members on board.
4: They wanted to abduct a vessel and demanded that we follow them to Libya.
3: Sea-Watch spokesperson Julia Messner says the crew sent two Mayday calls that were ignored by the Central Maritime Coordination Office in Rome. Messner says Libyan boats are tied to militias that intercept migrants at sea and return them to abuse on land.
4: They are actively bringing people into a cycle of violence where people have to pay ransoms, family are called while their loved ones are tortured and are threatened to pay ransoms. Then when these ransoms are paid, put people on a boat and then again at sea, they intercept them to bring them back.
3: Human rights groups have been documenting abuse, extortion, and torture in Libya for years. But European governments continue to fund, train, and equip Libyan maritime forces as part of their effort to stop migrant boats from reaching Europe. The EU says its training has helped reduce violent incidents at sea. Sea-Watch and other rescue groups dispute that. They say Europe is outsourcing border control to armed groups that put both migrants and rescuers in danger. Megan Williams, CBC News, Rome.
2: Keir Starmer is still clinging to his job as British Prime Minister and leader of the Labour Party, but he has a lot of work to do to shore up support. In Parliament, King Charles has just delivered a speech laying out the government's priorities. It's not clear if that will be enough to satisfy critics who want a transformed agenda. Earlier this morning, Starmer had a brief meeting with his health minister, Wes Streeting, a rumored leadership challenger. Australia's government is trying to make it easier for young people to buy a home. Real estate there is among the most expensive in the world, so the government is scaling back tax breaks for property investors. Australia's treasurer, Jim Chalmers, says that could help 75,000 primarily younger people enter the housing market.
5: The status quo is busted in the housing market and in the tax system, and where those two things intersect creates a level of intergenerational inequity that we're not prepared to tolerate.
2: The move is controversial. Just before last year's election, the Labor government had promised not to make changes to its tax policy for investors. But electoral power in Australia is shifting to younger generations. One of the largest coffee chains in the United States is coming back to Canada. There are plans for hundreds of Dunkin' Donuts locations to open in this country in the coming years. But as business reporter Anise Hidari reports, the brand has struggled in Canada before.
6: I absolutely cannot wait.
7: Flight attendant Jay Antflick loves Dunkin' Donuts iced coffee. He buys it whenever he flies to the U.S.
6: Usually 2 to 3 a day.
7: 2 to 3 a day?
6: Oh, yeah, that's how I run on coffee.
7: You won't have to run far by the end of the year. Foodtastic, the Montreal company behind Second Cup, says it's bringing Dunkin' Donuts to Canada.
8: And all our franchisees are going to be local Canadian franchisees.
7: Peter Mamis.

0: And lots of sunshine today. A few slow downs in traffic, though. Matt is keeping an eye on all that for us. Good morning, Matt.
1: Good morning, Preston. And we're going to start in traffic because it looks like folks should avoid the McKay Bridge right now. We had a collision on at the former tolls headed towards Halifax at the McKay about 30 minutes ago, and we have huge backups at the moment. So the Cirque backed up almost to Main Street. If you're trying to get on the bridge, on the McKay Bridge to Halifax. And if you're going to Dartmouth on the McKay, actually looks like some good news. Looks like the Dartmouth-bound traffic on the McKay Bridge has cleared up, so that looks better now. But again, if you're taking the McKay towards Halifax, it's going to take a long time, maybe head for the McDonald instead, but that's going to be slow as well. So both McKay and McDonald will be slow to Halifax. And if you see any other issues in traffic, just give us a shout, 902-222-3802. So traffic not so great, but a sublime morning in weather. Trevor's forecast calling for a mainly sunny day. Northwest winds about 20 kilometers per hour this morning, more like southwest winds at 20, gusting to 40 by this afternoon with a high of 14 degrees. So, you know, collision aside, a pretty nice day ahead. And right now, 4 degrees at Melbourne First Nation, 6 degrees in Windsor, and 6 in downtown Halifax.
0: All right. Thank you, Matt. Let's go to the newsroom. Andrew Lamb is there with headlines. Hi, Andrew.
2: Hi, Preston. A Halifax-based lawyer says a new asylum law in Canada penalizes people on temporary work or study visas for waiting for other immigration options. After last year's drought, the long-standing practice of rural fire departments using municipally treated water to fill people's swimming pools is raising concerns in Cape Breton Regional Municipality. Tom Ayers will report on that. And a group representing 33 First Nations and communities in Atlantic Canada, Quebec, and Maine says offshore wind developers in the region should commit to collaborating with Indigenous businesses. Full newscast at 8:30.
0: All right. Thank you, Andrew. 13 minutes after 8 o'clock. Well, pigeons can be a nuisance, but is it really necessary to poison them? That's the question one Haligonian is asking after finding a sick pigeon in the South End. Kara Warren called Hope for Wildlife for advice, and they said the bird had probably consumed poisoned corn pellets, which are often laid out by pest control companies. The practice has been banned on municipal properties and HRM, but it's still allowed elsewhere. Warren also spoke with the CBC's Selena Alders.
3: I was pumping gas, and I just saw this bird across the road that was kind of like thrashing its wings. So after I was done pumping gas, I just figured I'd walk over and see what was going on. I originally thought it hit a window because it was acting very lethargic, acting very odd, and was clearly trying to fly but couldn't. Then he started throwing up corn. So I called Hope for Wildlife. I explained the situation and had mentioned that he's throwing up corn. And they had mentioned that they got multiple calls that day from poisoned birds. What was your reaction when you realized that's what it was? I was angry. And I was kind of surprised. I asked him, like, there's people that actually put out poison in the city specifically for birds? Or is it, like, rat poison? Like, I kind of asked him questions, and he said that big box stores, apartment buildings, things like that will either put corn in poison or buy this specific type of corn that already has specifically pigeon poison in it to get rid of pigeons because they see them as pests. What do you think of that? Ridiculous. I don't see what a pigeon is doing that would harm anyone or annoy anyone. There's multiple other more humane ways to get rid of pigeons if you don't want them. There's statues you can buy. There's a bunch of other kinds of deterrents instead of murdering a bunch of birds.
4: You're an animal lover yourself. I understand you used to volunteer at Hope for Wildlife. So yeah. What was it in you that day that made you want to do something about that?
3: I feel like most people, if you see an animal kind of struggling a bit, then you'd want to at least see what's going on. Luckily, there was some very nice bystanders who ran to their apartment and got me some equipment to get the bird in a box, so I was able to take it in.
4: You took the bird to Hope?
3: Yeah. So there was a box lying on the side of the road. I just took that, and some people who lived close got a knife so we could cut some holes in it and a towel so I could grab it without touching the bird, and then the gas station helped me tape up the box, and I took it in.
4: You put on social media that you kind of wanted to warn others about this. Why did you want to do that and spread awareness?
3: Well, at first, I wanted to make a post just out of anger of how disturbed I was that people actually do this, but then after a couple days, I just kind of started thinking more about the situation, and I was like, you know what, this bird was throwing up corn that was likely poisoned. It was very close to the sidewalk. There could have been other

0: animals coming by. I was nervous that someone's dog could just be going for a walk and the owner not realize that it's sniffing in the grass at some corn and it takes a little nibble. And even on my posts, I saw a comment where their cat had gotten into either rat or bird poison one time and ended up dying from poison that wasn't necessarily intended for household pets, but they can still get into it.
1: That was Kara Warren speaking with the CBC's Selena Alders. And now, despite her efforts, the pigeon she found died. Selena contacted Hope Swinimer at Hope for Wildlife, and she says Warren did the right thing.
2: We always know when poison has been put out, especially in the city, because our phone starts ringing off the hook with people that are seeing pigeons that are acting peculiarly, maybe throwing their head up and looking up at the sky or convulsing or seizing. So when they see that, they will call us and we can direct them on what to do. At the end of April, we had 5 or 6 birds come in that had been poisoned. We don't have confirmation yet from a medical team that is actually tested to see what kind of poison, but it was pretty obvious from their behavior. If we get the birds in soon enough and quickly, we can try and save them. And sometimes we're able to, so that's always rewarding to be able to get them through.
3: There's different methods, I understand, of the poison. What's kind of the most common strategy that you might hear of?
2: You know, we do see a lot of places that may put out corn laced with a rodenticide or a poison, and that's what we hear the most of. And it makes us easy to diagnose because the bird will come in with a crop full of corn, and that usually is the first indicator that something's wrong.
3: What do you do about that?
2: If we see that, we would start treatment right away. Our veterinarian, our registered vet techs would get to work on that, usually flushing out the poison as best we can, meloxicam, gabapentin, those kind of drugs to help.
3: I understand there was one that unfortunately didn't make it. So what are the next steps with that bird?
2: So when the first one passed, we weren't really sure of the reason. So it was put in the regular pickup for cremation. But if we get another one in, it will be sent away for testing. And they'll be able to find out for sure what kind of poison was used.
3: Is DNR involved as well?
2: Yes, they called me actually, you know, wondering if we'd been receiving a lot of calls. And they actually went to the site, did a thorough investigation, and they're waiting for proof positive of what kind of poison's out there.
3: Can this be harmful to other animals as well?
2: Absolutely. Whenever poison is introduced to the environment, it affects the entire ecosystem. So think about it. If the poison isn't eaten up, it goes into our streams and rivers. It affects humans. It affects all other wildlife also. If a rat dies from poison and then a bird of prey eats that rat, they're going to have a buildup of rodenticide in their system. And there's been a lot of research done that proves just that. So it affects everything in the ecosystem, including humans.
3: And so what would your advice be? Let's say someone is out and about and they're walking their dog, for example, and they come across this corn on the sidewalk. What should they do?
2: I mean, it's very important to report it and keep your animals under control. Always keep them on a leash and make sure you alert Department of Natural Resources.
3: And what about if someone comes across a bird or another animal that looks like it's struggling and might be having some of the symptoms of the poisoning?
2: Yeah, even if you're not sure what's wrong, you know something's wrong. It could have been hit by a car. It could have been poison. But give us a call anytime, and we're able to talk you through what the next step should be to do. And hopefully we'll be able to get it in here for treatment quickly.
1: Hope Swinimer is the founder of Hope for Wildlife. She was speaking with the CBC's Selena Alders, 20 minutes after 8 o'clock.
4: Well, just an opulent morning out there right now, Preston. Don't be fooled, though. Still a little bit cool. Some Trevor Adams forecast calling for a terrific spring day, though. It is going to be mainly sunny today with northwest winds, about 20 kilometers per hour this morning. But southwest winds will be picking up to 20, gusting to 40 by this afternoon with a high of 14 degrees, which is perfectly seasonal. So that's a beautiful spring day. Mm-hmm. Right now, though, starting to warm up, 7 degrees in Masstown, 8 degrees in Digby, and it's 8 degrees in Creighton Park. And Trevor will have more on the weather after the 8:30 news. As for traffic, you still want to avoid the McKay Bridge to Halifax. We do have a collision at the former tolls, Halifax bound, and the Cirque's backed up well past the mall right now, plus the ramp to the McKay. If you're coming from Victoria Road, that Victoria Road ramp is pretty much full at the moment. So you do want to avoid the McKay to Halifax, but the McDonald was already busy. So really both bridges will be busy to Halifax right now. And of course, if you have any more

0: more information on that or anything in traffic, you can always send us a text or voicemail. 902-222-3802.
1: All right. Thank you, Matt. Well, the Halifax Central Library held a spring volunteer fair yesterday. It was an opportunity for community members to meet local organizations in need of some extra hands. Information Morning's Aaron McGinnis spoke to the organizers.
2: Hi, my name is Alexandra Cherry, and I'm the founder and principal consultant with BFNU Consulting, and I organize the volunteer fair here at the Halifax Public Libraries in conjunction with the Volunteer Management Professionals of Nova Scotia and with Impact Organizations of Nova Scotia. This is the third iteration of the volunteer fair, and this is the biggest one so far. We have 27 different organizations.
3: What were you hearing from organizations about the need for something like this?
2: One of the biggest concerns I was hearing was recruitment. Where do we meet the right people who have the time, who have the interest, who have the talent and the skills they can give to us? And sometimes, especially for a potential volunteer, a 5-minute conversation with an organization or with multiple organizations, like at a volunteer fair here, can allow them to figure out quickly, is their availability aligned with what the organization's needs are? Do they have skills that could really impact those organizations? And that can go a lot faster in person than it can after an online application. And you might find things that you might not otherwise find out.
3: And who tends to volunteer these days in 2026?
2: So we have a lot of youth who volunteer, high school, university, and then folks later on. The portion of people who might contribute less in formal volunteering is 25 to 45, as that is a really busy time of people building their careers. But there's a lot of informal volunteering that happens within that age bracket. There is a huge appetite for in-person connections right now with people who might not be part of your algorithm. So meeting people across different age sectors, across different professional sectors, across different interests, volunteering is one of those ways that you can do that.
4: Hi, my name is Shelby Kennedy. I am a programming and events specialist here at the Halifax Central Library. Volunteers are an extremely integral part of not just the community in our area, but also integral to the library itself. Actually, volunteers since 2025 have donated 37,000 hours to the library doing literacy learning, English language learning, programming, community outreach, all these really wonderful things. So I really want to extend my huge appreciation for them.
3: One of the big conversations going into the summer is that youth unemployment is at an all-time high and seems to be climbing every year. So there's a lot of young people around who can't find jobs this year. What do you have in terms of volunteer opportunities for people who might want to build their resume in the meantime?
4: One of my favorite ways that teens are able to contribute is through programming. I think that is just such a fun opportunity for teens, and it gets you a lot of different new transferable skills that you'll definitely be able to put on your resume, and we'll be able to give you a little letter of recommendation as well.
3: So that's helping up with the various events and clubs that meet at the library on a daily basis?
4: That's correct. So setting up the rooms, tables and chairs, being there to help facilitate programs, whether that's for adults, for kids, or for even other teens. We have a K-pop day coming up on May 23rd. That is going to be so fun, and we're going to be having some teen volunteers involved that day to help us run the whole thing to make sure everything goes smoothly.
1: Shelby Kennedy is a programming and events specialist at the Halifax Central Library. Alexandra Cherry is the founder of Bienvenue Consulting, and together they organize biannual volunteer fairs at the library. Our intern Amy Ward spoke to some of the organizations looking for help in Halifax.
5: I'm Magali Gregoire, and I'm the executive director of the Back to the Sea Center.
6: And how have you found volunteering in general with your organization over the last few years? Has there been an increase or a decrease in general?
5: We're very, very popular with university students, so a lot of them volunteer with us while they're studying, but then if they finish their degree and they're not from Halifax, they don't always stick around, or then they get very busy with their career. So we have been trying to tap into the retiree demographic.
6: And how's that been going so far?
5: We've only just started our efforts, but I am very hopeful. With that said, though, even when it's shorter term, we still get a lot, and we're really proud to be able to offer this work experience because we're an ocean education charity, and as much as Halifax is very proud to offer a lot of programs in marine biology and oceanography, there's actually not that many jobs once you graduate, so this is a great way that people can

0: start gaining some experience.
1: So do you have youth, like, younger than university age volunteering as well?
0: Yes, another thing I'm super proud of is that 2 years ago we created our junior volunteer program from having so many kids that were interested in volunteering with us. So that's a program that's 8 to 12 years old, and so that's a great way for them to gain, again, some great experience, shadow some staff, and slowly start learning about how they can talk about the animals and interact with the public.
2: My name is Liz Spence. I'm the Assistant Curator of Interpretation with the Museum of Natural History.
1: And what does the volunteer base look like at the museum?
2: Right now, we have a really robust number. There's approximately 26 volunteers who are helping us teach elementary education programs and welcome visitors to the museum exhibits. I wouldn't mind having a few more for the summer as some of the volunteers find summer employment and might return in the fall. So it's always nice to have a few more new friendly faces gaining experience in interpretation and public speaking skills, as well as engaging with visitors in a fun way.
1: And what's the general demographic of people who volunteer? I'm guessing they're mostly students.
2: 25% of my volunteers are high school students. Probably another 25% are university students, post-secondary. And then I've also got retirees and working professionals. I've noticed an increase in high school volunteers, so those 15 years old and up. They are looking for that workplace experience that they can put on their resume that maybe they're not able to get right now at, like, a retail store. Perhaps those stores aren't hiring as much, and so they're turning, in my case, to volunteering, where they get that public facing engagement, which is a customer service role and can benefit them in the future.
3: My name is Fairuz Ibrahim. I'm the volunteer coordinator at YMCA. And we are recruiting volunteers to support in our activities. We have different activities at YMCA to support newcomers.
1: And do you get a lot of immigrant volunteers as well, or migrants who have come here helping?
3: Yes, we have many of them because, as you know, newcomers need to start building their connections and building their social circle for them. Always they feel they want to give. They wanted to build the connection and want to start looking for jobs as well. So being a volunteer with YMCA as one of those organizations, helping them to building their connection with learning about other culture, especially when it comes to Canada, because for many of our volunteers who come from different backgrounds, they always eager to learn more about how the Canadian things, how the language, you know. So yes, we have many volunteers coming from different countries looking for helping, because it's like win-win. So they learn and they can give as well.
4: That was our intern, Amy Ward, speaking with organizations at the Halifax Central Library's Spring Volunteer Fair. She spoke with Fayouz Ibrahim from the YMCA, Liz Spence with the Museum of Natural History, and Magali Gregoire from the Back to Sea Center. 45 seconds away from news time.
5: Well, just jumping into traffic, because it is very busy on the Dartmouth side of the harbor right now. We've got a collision at the former tolls of the McKay Bridge to Halifax. So the Cirque is backed up to the mall. And this means many people are headed for the McDonald Bridge instead. But this means McDonald is very busy, too, because of all that extra volume. And actually, I'm seeing backups all the way to Woodland and Prince Albert Road as folks try to make their way towards the McDonald Bridge right now. So real takeaway, both bridges are very slow to Halifax. If you're an employer, expect some folks to be late, but it's not their fault. I will sign a note if I have to. Of course, if you see any other issues, you can always send us a text or voicemail. 902-222-3802, 830. 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
6: This is CBC News serving Nova Scotia. Good morning, I'm Andrew Lamb. Here's what's making news. Hope for Wildlife has seen an influx of sick pigeons in recent weeks after several were seemingly poisoned on the streets of Halifax. The Wildlife Rehabilitation Center currently has two pigeons in its ICU. Hope Swinimer says they've likely ingested corn kernels laced with poison.
7: We do see a lot of places that may put out corn laced with a rodenticide or a poison, and that's what we hear the most of. And it makes us easy to diagnose because the bird will come in with a crop full of corn, and that usually is the first indicator that something's wrong.
6: The city banned poisoning pigeons in 2015, but only on municipal properties. Swinmer says it's dangerous, not only for the pigeons, but for other

0: animals who might consume the toxins. She says if you see a corn-like substance on the ground, keep your pets away from it and report it to the Department of Natural Resources. Counselors are worked up in the Cape Breton Regional Municipality over rural fire departments using their equipment and municipally treated water to fill people's swimming pools. After last year's drought, the long-standing practice is raising questions about conservation and fairness. Tom Ayers reports.
1: Some rural counselors say volunteer fire departments should be able to fill people's pools. They say in some cases, firefighters are drawing water from lakes or streams, so there's no cost to CBRM. And they say volunteers are able to raise much-needed funds by charging homeowners for the service. Councillor Gordon MacDonald.
2: These are rural fire stations doing a service to their communities, and really it's minimal cost to CBRM. Is this worth the battle we're going to be into over with the rural communities?
1: But CBRM officials say some departments are taking water from municipal hydrants at no charge or are filling up at the municipality's bulk water station. City councillors say that's not fair to water utility customers because they're paying for their own water and for those who are filling their pools in rural areas. Mayor Cecil Clark says the recent drought and the possibility of it continuing mean a plan is needed that's fair for all.
3: We've had a bountiful amount of water for many years, and water supply management wasn't an issue. It became an issue last year, and I think that's what brought these matters to light.
1: CBRM staff have been directed to come up with policy recommendations and a possible fee structure for volunteer firefighters who use municipal water to fill pools. Tom Ayers, CBC News, Sydney.
0: Halifax will look into cutting city fees for sidewalk patios in a move to help local businesses. The city's mayor says restaurants and bars are at an especially vulnerable time and need help. But others say this is the cost of doing business. CBC's Haley Ryan has more.
4: On Tuesday, council unanimously passed Mayor Andy Fillmore's motion for a review of the city's patio fees. Staff will come back with a report on patio fees across the country and whether council should eliminate or reduce local fees in next year's budget. Fillmore says the fees, which can run up to $1,000 each year, are among the highest in the country.
5: There are many restaurants that are on the bubble of survival. It's for them that this motion is directed.
4: Fillmore noted recent data showing 44% of Canadian restaurants were operating at a loss or breaking even as of last fall. Councillor Janet Steele supported the review, but says it does conflict with council's push to find new revenue sources to lessen a reliance on property taxes.
6: This seems to go directly against that.
4: Brendan Doherty, owner of the Old Triangle Bar in downtown Halifax, says the fees seem fair for the biggest city in Atlantic Canada and are the cost of doing business.
7: City services are, quite frankly, lacking and need to be better. And the only way that's going to happen is if we pay for it.
4: The fees bring in about $62,000 a year. Council also passed Fillmore's motion to have staff look into creating a red tape portal where businesses can send in their issues and ideas. Haley Ryan, CBC News, Halifax.
0: Finally, a driver in Cape Breton is speaking out after he says someone in another car threw a rock at his vehicle. Dave McCarron was driving his mother to get ice cream on Mother's Day when he says a rock was thrown at his windshield. It shattered the glass and scared them both. He says someone in the back of a blue Mazda sedan was responsible and that the car was full of people in their 20s. McCarron says had the rock been thrown lower, it might have gone through the glass, hitting his mother.
8: We're in Cape Breton of all places. The extreme outcome that they were thinking about could happen. But that absolutely could have been a fatal event.
0: Cape Breton Regional Police say throwing objects at vehicles can be dangerous because it can cause damage and interfere with the driver's control. And that is your CBC News for Nova Scotia.
9: Thank you, Andrew. Well, the traffic headline, definitely the McKay Bridge this morning. We do have a collision at the former tolls of the McKay headed towards Halifax. So the Cirque is backed up to the mall right now. It looks like that might be starting to loosen up, so that's good news. But still, you can expect big delays on the McKay to Halifax. And the McDonald isn't a whole lot better because there's lots of extra volume taking the McDonald this morning.
10: All right, thank you, Matt. Let's check in with Trevor Adams, final look at the forecast. Hello, Trevor.
11: Hey, Preston. So it's shaping up to be a nice day. 5 degrees at the airport right now. Mainly sunny skies. Winds are out of the west, about 20 kilometers an hour. A few gusts out there. Looking fairly nice down towards the valley, south shore as well. And even in the north shore, we're seeing some sunshine. So for today, it's a mainly sunny day. We'll see temperatures coming in around 14 to 15 degrees throughout the province. And the winds will turn more towards the southwest at 20 to 40 kilometers an hour. At the coast, though, it will be a little bit cooler. And that's simply just because the water is still cold at this time of the year. For tonight, warm front brings

0: Increasing cloud, a chance we could see some showers. Lows getting down to a comfortable 6 to about 9 degrees. Chance we could see a shower through the overnight with a warm front passing through. Once that moves out, though, by tomorrow afternoon, we are looking at a mix of sun and cloud across the province. Winds turning more towards the south-southeast, and that's going to push our temperatures up above seasonal, hitting about 16 to 19 degrees across the province. As we've been talking about, there's a possibility of rain as we head into Friday and the first part of the long weekend. Of course, we'll update you tomorrow on the latest with that.
1: Preston. Okay, looking forward to that. Trevor, thanks so much.
0: You've got it.
1: That is Trevor Adams with our weather forecast, and that is going to do it for us today. Thank you so much for joining us for the Wednesday edition of Information Morning. My name is Preston Mulligan, filling in for Portia Clark here with Matt Brand. We'll talk to you again tomorrow. Have a good day.

0: Yeah, he's a great gentleman. I find him to be an amazing man. You know, he runs 1.4 billion people with a pretty iron fist.
1: Donald Trump sees a lot to admire in Xi Jinping. The U.S. president meets with the Chinese leader later this week. In 30 minutes, artificial intelligence, Taiwanese independence, and why China increasingly sees the United States as a superpower in decline. Also this morning, if you spend any time on social media or listening to podcasts, chances are you have been pitched peptides. The substances are being sold as tools to help you lose weight, gain muscle mass, live longer. Health Canada is warning about the risks of injecting these drugs. U.S. Health Secretary RFK Jr. wants to make them easier to access. Coming up, separating spin from substance on peptides and what our insatiable desire for wellness fads is really about. Plus,
2: I'm riding my horses. That's not that common here. Mostly they just stop and they ask about if we're all right. Most of them say, what a crazy trip.
1: It is 26,000 kilometers from the southern tip of Argentina to Alaska, and Quebec's Olivia Caz is making that journey on horseback. In an hour, why she is taking a trip that could last 5 years or more, and the things you see when you travel very, very slowly. But we begin with the story of a rare virus and a slowly widening web of patients that is sounding eerily familiar. Good morning, I'm Matt Galloway, and this is The Current. It is a very different pathogen with a very different risk profile. But if the headlines about hantavirus are giving you flashbacks to the early days of COVID, you are not alone. In a moment, how the pandemic is shaping our social and psychological response to this outbreak. But first, I'm joined by Dr. Cameron Khan. He is an infectious disease physician at St. Michael's Hospital in Toronto, also the CEO of Blue Dot, which is a private company that tracks and analyzes infectious disease data from around the world. He's with me in our Toronto studio. Good morning.
3: Good morning. Thanks for having me.
1: Thanks for being here. These daily reports about new cases, people self-isolating, might be giving people bad memories of 2020. Are you immune to that sinking feeling?
3: You know, when I first heard about this outbreak, I think it's kind of a natural feeling to go, this sounds familiar. Yeah. And, you know, I can understand how people would look at this. There's a cruise ship. There's a severe respiratory illness. Like, sounds a lot familiar to the early days of the pandemic. And so, but you know, when I look at this objectively, this is not COVID-19. This isn't going to become the next pandemic.
1: So at this point, and this is the key thing, at this point, how serious of a risk do you think this hantavirus poses?
3: Yeah. First of all, this is a serious outbreak. Let's just be totally clear. You know, this is a deadly virus. We know that if you happen to be a person who was on that ship or a contact, this is like very serious. But, you know, in terms of its potential to become much broader, like of pandemic proportions, it just doesn't have the legs to do that. And I say that for a few reasons. Mm-hmm. You know, first is we've known about this virus for roughly 30 years or so. And, you know, we don't have all the answers for this particular virus. But what we do know is that it's not as efficient in terms of its ability to spread from person to person as, say, SARS-CoV-2.

0: And we also know that in all the outbreaks over the last 30 years that we've seen in South America, the kind of standard protocols, isolating people who are sick, quarantining and observing those who are contacts, like those have all been effective in bringing these outbreaks under control. And more recently, the genetic sequencing of the virus in the current outbreak, you know, the preliminary analysis is that it looks pretty similar to what we saw in the past. So this virus hasn't changed in some profound way. So a serious outbreak, it will probably get worse before it gets better. And I think we're going to be talking about this for months. But this is not going to become the next pandemic.
1: What are you watching for right now?
0: I think the things that I'm most concerned about, like all of the cases to date, are directly traceable back to someone who was on the ship. And it's the contacts of people who might have been exposed before we knew this was an outbreak. You know, some of those travelers, I think it was St. Helena, they got off and disembarked. Yeah. And then some of them went back home, you know, on commercial flights and so forth. And it's possible that some of these other individuals may have been exposed. So far, thankfully, all of them have tested negative. We know that this can present with generalized symptoms. People are going to develop fevers or cough or a pneumonia. So we'll have those triggers, which I think is appropriate. I think what I would be concerned about and the complexity of managing the outbreak will increase significantly if one of those non-cruise ship related individuals are, you know, test positive for hantavirus.
1: Which suggests there will be, I mean, again, this is these phrases that we all became familiar with after 2020. This idea of contact tracing.
0: Correct.
1: Is going to be so important.
0: So contact tracing, if one of them becomes positive, you now have a whole much broader sphere of people who need to be followed. And again, reminder of the incubation period here. That's the time from, you know, when someone's exposed to the time they develop illness. You know, that can be up to 6 weeks. And so, you know, we're going to be watching this for some time.
1: Part of the things that you do with Blue Dot is to kind of have the radar up, right? And you're looking around to see what's going on with infectious diseases around the world. And you picked up, what, in December of last year, that something was changing with a specific strain of hantavirus?
0: So, you know, just briefly, like Blue Dot, what we're doing is we're consolidating information around the world because there's outbreaks happening all over the place on any given day. And some of them in animals that could spill over to humans. Like there's all this multilingual data from all the world's languages and so forth. So we're bringing this all together and organizing it. But we're not just taking a look at what the snapshot is of today. We're looking at trends that suggest that maybe something is changing. Maybe something is unexpected. So one of the things that we had picked up on and alerted all of our clients to, which include governments and industry partners and hospitals and so forth, was that the epidemiology of hantavirus in Argentina was shifting. And so what we were seeing was a shift towards certain regions of the country, more in the central region of Argentina, where we don't typically see as many cases, and also higher fatality ratios where people are more likely to die. And these are often people in their 20s and 30s who are young and otherwise healthy. So that was a little bit of a, you know, a precursor that the landscape may be changing. And this may be related to a variety of factors, but I suspect maybe climate change may be an important factor here.
1: So is there the risk that because you have folks who are on this cruise ship from all over the world, that they've now dispersed and gone to wherever they live or wherever they're isolating or what have you, that strain and the things that you were picking up on could take hold elsewhere?
0: Well, look, first of all, I mean, the strain that we're talking about, there are many different types of hantaviruses. Yeah. There's kind of old world hantaviruses you find in Europe and Asia, and then there's so-called new world hantaviruses. Andes virus is one of them. That's the particular strain we're talking about in this outbreak. And that's the only known hantavirus that we know of that can spread from person to person. So while it's possible that as people start to disperse and go different places, it's possible you could have some ongoing transmission. But all of the cases today are, they have been moved in very controlled circumstances. They are in facilities and institutions that are prepared to accept patients with so-called high consequence pathogens like hantavirus. So I think everything has been done quite well from an operational standpoint today. The question that I have coming back to, you know, the earlier point is the contacts or potential contacts who may have been exposed, who are not on the ship,

0: you know, none of them are positive to date, but that's the place that I would be looking to.
1: What do you make of, and you've hinted at this, how the World Health Organization, but other local health authorities have handled this thus far?
0: I would say from an operational and logistical standpoint, it's kind of remarkable, actually, I think. You know, you've got a ship in the middle of the Atlantic Ocean with this deadly outbreak. Somebody's got to figure out, well, clearly the ship does not have the facilities to manage critically ill patients. Somebody's got to figure out where this ship is going to go and where the patients who are sick are going to be treated, how the contacts are going to be managed. They're from citizens from all around the world. They're being repatriated. So when I look at the logistics of that operation, it's actually kind of pretty remarkable to see how well it's been done. If I am to look at this and think a little bit of us, are there some areas that perhaps we could do better? You know, one of the things we may recall during COVID was that there was, you know, differing opinions on how we should manage this situation. One jurisdiction might decide that they were going to manage it this way, and this was confusing for the public. And we're seeing a little bit of that now with how long do we put people under quarantine? Is it, you know, 6 weeks? Is it less? And so I think consistency of messaging is going to be really important to allay the public's fears and concerns.
1: Fears and concerns are, and we're going to talk more about this in terms of just what the last several years that we went through have shaped how we respond to these things. Mm-hmm. But you have a huge gathering, you know, here and in Mexico and in the United States coming up in a month. And it was a month yesterday until the World Cup begins. Ostensibly, you know, thousands and thousands of people will be traveling around the world to come together. Do you worry about that?
0: You know, first of all, you're right. Like, there's 48 countries, if my memory is correct, that are like converging on 16 cities in three countries. So, you know, this is a global mass gathering. This is the reality of the world that we live in today. Convergence of people, and then they go back. And clearly, these can be amplification events for outbreaks. You know, when I think of these types of mass gatherings, the things that I think are maybe more likely, measles, that would be a real concern.
1: Particularly given, you know, that Canada and the United States have lost their measles exemption status.
0: I mean, it's not just the host countries that actually have an uptick in measles, but also around the world. But when it comes to hantavirus, again, in this situation, we've got, you know, I think as of today, it's about 11 cases or so. They are all in facilities being closely managed. The contacts are being very closely followed. So I don't have concerns about this at this point in time. I think it's notable. We got to keep our eye on it. And this is work that we're actually doing with clients today at Blue Dot. But I think, again, if we start to see those other non-cruise ship related individuals, if any of them become positive, then I think this, you know, we need to certainly take additional steps to be prepared for the possibility that this might impact the games. But at this point, I don't see that risk.
1: And I'll let you go. But just finally, one of the things people will say, and they said this over the last several years, that it's not if the next pandemic happens, it's when the next pandemic happens. You say this is not going to be that.
0: Yeah.
1: But that will be coming at some point in time. What did we learn? And have we learned enough from what we all went through, that convulsive event of COVID, so that we are prepared for whenever this thing comes?
0: You know, it's really interesting. I feel like, you know, just highlighted, there have been 8 global infectious disease emergencies declared by WHO in the last, 16 years. So the math is roughly every 2 years, there's an Ebola, Zika, COVID, a hantavirus.
1: Your number's going to come up.
0: You know, this problem isn't going away. And so I think the investment in our state of readiness, and especially in a country like Canada, I mean, we are almost by definition a microcosm of the world, so interconnected, so interdependent with what's happening in the rest of the world. So I think a key lesson is we have to maintain that state of readiness. And that's challenging to do when we are, you know, outside of an outbreak.
1: And exhausted by the last outbreak.
0: And exhausted. It's almost like we want to forget, but it's important that we maintain that readiness, but also not let emotion, and I get it, we're humans, we're emotional beings, but to not let emotion get the best of us and perhaps drive us to do things that are counterproductive.
1: It's good to have you here. Thank you very much.
0: Thanks for having me.
1: Dr. Cameron Khan is an infectious disease physician at St. Michael's Hospital and the CEO of Blue Dot, which tracks and analyzes infectious disease data around the world. He was with me in our Toronto studio. Stephen Taylor is a professor in the Department of Psychiatry at the University of British Columbia and author of The Psychology of Pandemics, Preparing for the Next Global Outbreak of Infectious Disease. Stephen, good morning to you.

0: Good morning, Matt.
1: This is not that, and yet that unsettling feeling is in the pit of many people's stomachs. Are you familiar with that? Do you understand where that's coming from?
0: It's understandable, yeah. If this hantavirus outbreak reminds us that many people are still very anxious about their health post-COVID.
1: What do you think that's about? I mean, what is it that shapes how people react to this, specifically about what we have gone through?
0: Yeah, there's a number of things that seem to be going on. First off, the people who are most likely to get anxious about an outbreak like this tend to be people who have a high level of health anxiety for whatever reason. It could be they've just been like that for a long time, like could have health concerns, and they have difficulty tolerating uncertainty. And then you have a situation that, with this outbreak that, as has been mentioned, it superficially resembled the onset of COVID, and you have the characteristics of this dangerous virus. It's unfamiliar to most people. There's uncertainty about its incubation period, so you don't know whether you're interacting with someone who's infected or not. So those things can ramp up people's anxieties. And this fear level is also amplified by social media. I notice there are a number of conspiracy theories circulating around social media. One other thing that can come up, which can inadvertently amplify people's anxiety, is the kind of messaging that health authorities give out. And sometimes it's difficult to avoid problems, but if you give out the don't panic message, don't panic about the hantavirus, this is not COVID, this is not a pandemic, what you're doing is you're pairing in people's minds panic and hantavirus, giving them leading some people to wonder whether there's something to panic about. And that's called the ironic effects of negation. And that's hard to get around with public health messaging, especially when you've got people asking, is this going to be another pandemic? So that sort of thing can inadvertently amplify people's anxieties.
1: How much of that do you specifically tie to what we all went through during COVID in terms of how that shaped how we respond to something like this?
0: I think COVID played an important role in shaping this for people, but this kind of reaction predates COVID. For example, if you look at how people react to outbreaks of avian influenza, I mean outbreaks in poultry farms, there are very few cases of avian influenza infecting people, but most of the outbreaks pre-COVID and post have been in poultry farms. When those outbreaks occur, people in the surrounding communities become anxious and the consumption of poultry products drops precipitously, but that's a short-lived kind of fear reaction. And when I heard about the hantavirus outbreak on the cruise ships, I wondered to myself, is this going to be like the avian flu sorts of reactions? And I guess we'll have to wait and see.
1: You mentioned the messaging that comes out of public health. And one of the things that COVID did was get people, A, to pay attention to public health, but also there were a lot of people whose trust in public health authorities was eroded by the pandemic, and particularly some of the steps that were taken by public health. Talk more about that and how our trust in public health perhaps has been shaped by what we went through.
0: Yeah, trust in public health is hugely important, and it has been undermined during COVID and afterwards by a bunch of things. One is the rise of misinformation around, and the other is the so-called battle of the experts, where you've got so-called experts arguing alternative positions, whether it be on vaccines or other health measures, and that can erode people's confidence too.
1: The conspiracy theories and the misinformation, I mean, that exists in any number of fields, but the prevalence of social media right now and a disease that perhaps people don't fully understand, or a virus that may or may not be spreading beyond what people think, can amplify that as well. Tell me a little bit more about what you've seen from that world of conspiracy theories. And again, how much of that is tied straight back to what we all went through during COVID?
0: Yeah, talking about conspiracy theories is kind of tricky because I don't want to describe them because
1: For sure.
0: I don't want to promote the theories. But let me just say they're recycled. Most conspiracy theories are recycled, you know, a shadowy group of malefactors trying to exert world domination. So those have been coming up. I think what's particularly interesting is who posts and promotes conspiracy theories. Sometimes they're conspiracy entrepreneurs, people who post these things because there's some kind of financial kickback. You might put up a TikTok video and get lots of views and get ad revenue, for example.

0: for your conspiracy theory. Or some people are trolls. They put these things up just to wind people up. So those things are happening and can inflate people's sense of threat.
1: This arrives at a time when the news is not great, broadly. And so I wonder what people might be able to do to manage their anxiety, because it can be a natural inclination to, again, you hear this story, it sounds familiar, there's a cruise ship, what's going to happen? Are we still in the continuum of what we lived through over the last 5 years? So what would you say to people about how they could manage their anxiety?
0: We live in an era of polycrises. And for managing anxiety, I would suggest three things. It's stay informed, but avoid doom scrolling. You know, you've got to find a balance there. Use whatever coping strategies you use to manage anxiety. You might have learned some during COVID or afterwards. Try those things. And if they don't work, then I suggest talking to someone. It could be a family doctor. It could be a mental health professional. I know many people are increasingly turning to chatbots for advice about psychological issues. I would be very careful about doing that, because these bots are not designed for that sorts of thing, and problems can arise.
1: Do you think we're psychologically prepared for the next major pandemic, whenever that comes?
0: It depends what you mean by prepared. If I guess yes and no. We're prepared in that people are familiar, or many people are familiar with what is required that we go through, let's say lockdown or masks and so forth. But people are also prepared in ways that are counterproductive. I would expect if there was ever a threat of lockdown, all the disruptive things we saw in COVID would happen earlier and faster. For example, panic buying. Mm. You can bet that if we had any lockdown-like scenario coming up today, there would be panic buying right away, whereas it took a few weeks during COVID. There would be that, those sorts of things.
1: Stephen, so, it's good to talk to you about this. I mean, again, just one of the reasons why we wanted to have this conversation is because there are a lot of familiar feelings that people are having based on what we lived through. And so kind of checking that with what's real and how people can manage those feelings is important. Thank you very much.
0: Thanks, Matt.
1: Stephen Taylor is with the Department of Psychiatry at UBC and the author of The Psychology of Pandemics, Preparing for the Next Global Outbreak of Infectious Disease. He was in Vancouver. Your CBC News is coming up next. And then,
2: when something claims to cure everything, it probably cures nothing. Peptides are not magical. They all need to be tested for safety and efficacy within specific applications. They are not a miraculous drug.
1: Social media is awash in claims that peptides will do all sorts of things for you. They'll make you better. They will make you live a longer life, a healthier life. Health Canada is warning about the dangers of these drugs. We're going to separate fact from fiction when it comes to peptides, coming up on The Current. We're back in 6 minutes. Stay with us.
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4: May 31st to June 6th is National Accessibility Week, celebrating the contributions of Canadians with disabilities, promoting accessibility and inclusion across the country, while removing barriers and ensuring equal participation for all Canadians. 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
3: 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Coming up in an hour, it's Q.
5: Before CSI, before Bones, there was no such thing as like a forensic anthropologist lab coat TV hero. Kathy Reichs changed all that. She's the real-life scientist who wrote 24 best-selling novels and basically created a genre. She'll tell you how.
6: This is CBC News. It's 9 o'clock. Good morning. I'm Andrew Lamb. Here's what's making news. A new asylum law in Canada is leaving 2 LGBTQ plus claimants fearing deportation. In late March, Ottawa passed Bill C-12, which bars people from making refugee claims if more than a year has passed since their first entry into Canada. It's retroactive to June 24th, 2020, and applies to claims made on or after June 3rd of last year. Halifax-based lawyer Siago Bukert represents several clients affected by the law. Bukert says before Bill C-12, he often advised 2S LGBTQ plus claimants to seek other immigration options. That's because of how personally invasive the asylum process is. But the lawyer says with the new law,

0: People on temporary work or study visas who are at risk in their home countries are now penalized for waiting for other options. In international news, the first semi-final of the Eurovision Song Contest was held in Vienna last night. And some pro-Palestinian activists were removed from the venue. They were protesting against Israel, which is one of dozens of countries competing in the annual music contest. The Israeli singer Noam Bitan performed his song Michelle and secured a spot in the finals, which will be held this Saturday. Back in Nova Scotia, some sick pigeons are being brought to Hope for Wildlife in distress, and corn laced with poison may be the cause. CBC's Selena Alders explains.
1: At Hope for Wildlife, it's feeding time for two pigeons who are slowly recovering in the ICU after being poisoned on the streets of Halifax.
2: We always know when poison has been put out, especially in the city, because our phone starts ringing off the hook with people that are seeing pigeons that are acting peculiarly, maybe throwing their head up and looking up at the sky or convulsing or seizing.
1: Hope Swinimer says a handful of birds were brought in with these symptoms, but only two are still alive. She says the pigeons had corn kernels laced with poison in their systems.
3: I don't see why you would have to resort to that.
1: Kara Warren saw a pigeon struggling on the sidewalk and tried to save the bird. She says there are more humane ways to deter them.
3: Yes, I understand. There is a lot of pigeons here. That's just is what it is. It's the same in every city. They lived here first.
1: Swinimer says if you come across a corn-like substance on the ground, do not let your pets consume it and report the sighting to the Department of Natural Resources. Selena Alders, CBC News, Halifax.
0: The federal government has announced new trade-related support to the tune of $13.8 million for Nova Scotians. The Workforce Tariff Response Fund, will be delivered through provincial programs. Federal Minister Sean Fraser spoke at the event.
4: This is going to focus on export industries, including steel, softwood lumber, fisheries, agri-food, and others who are potentially impacted by the shifting trade landscape. It's going to be targeting unemployed workers who are seeking to build their skills. It's going to be seeking to support workers who are currently in work-sharing agreements. It's going to not only help workers find new jobs, but train workers within existing companies who are pivoting their target operations to ensure that they have a job that is safe in the economy of tomorrow.
0: Over the next 3 years, the fund aims to help over 1,500 workers impacted by the tariffs and shifts in the global market. And to hockey.
5: It's over! Rapport Taylor-Victoire! Montreal has its trip to the final!
0: The Montreal Victoire beat the Minnesota Frost last night in the decisive semifinal Game 5 of the Professional Women's Hockey League. Final score was 2-1, and Montreal will now play the Ottawa Charge for the Walter Club Cup, an all-Canadian final round that starts on Thursday. And that is your CBC News.
6: I'm CBC meteorologist Trevor Adams with this weather update. High pressure will bring mainly sunny skies to mainland Nova Scotia today with highs of 14 to 15 degrees. It will be 10 at the coast with the winds turning towards the southwest at 20 to 40 kilometers an hour. Tonight, an advancing warm front will bring increasing cloud, a chance of showers overnight, lows of 6 to 9 degrees, and the winds becoming light. And for tomorrow, we'll see a mix of sun and cloud, highs of 16 to 19 degrees, 11 at the coast, and the winds turning more towards the southeast.
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8: He's been a friend of mine. He's been somebody that we get along with. And I think you're going to see that good things are going to happen. This is going to be a very exciting trip. A lot of good things are going to happen. He's our president.
7: It's U.S. President Donald Trump telling reporters just before taking off yesterday how much he's looking forward to meeting Chinese President Xi Jinping. The summit comes as countries around the world, including Canada, are rethinking and reworking their relationships with the world's two largest economies. It also comes as Donald Trump is under increasing pressure to end war in Iran and address rising inflation spurred on by higher energy costs. Phelim Kine is a Washington-based China correspondent for Politico. He's in Washington, D.C. this morning. Phelim, hello.
9: Hello, good morning.
7: Donald Trump says that this could be a potentially historic summit, a trip

0: that was delayed because of war in Iran, but now he is there. What do you think the United States is looking for coming out of this meeting?
1: Well, he's talking up a monumental summit of potential historic returns. But the truth is that this is really going to be the incredible shrinking summit. Because if you take a look at what the U.S. administration was talking about a few months ago, it wanted to essentially bring China to its knees, make it, force it to rework its economy into a different type of orientation, and address all of the key really fundamental structural issues that the U.S. has with China, like its industrial subsidies to its factory sector. And instead, we have the U.S. president going to Beijing, weakened and distracted over Iran, and basically looking for Xi Jinping to help. He wants him to buy more U.S. stuff. He wants help with Iran, and he wants help with things like fentanyl, that, you know, the precursor chemicals that come from China that end up as fentanyl in the streets of U.S. cities. So it's a weakened position for the U.S.
0: And yet the language that Donald Trump is using is remarkable, specifically compared to the language he uses when he speaks about people like Canadian Prime Minister Mark Carney. He says that President Xi, in his words, is a leader of extraordinary distinction. He wants to open up China so that some of the CEOs that he's taking along with him can work their magic and help bring the People's Republic to an even higher level. What do you make of that?
1: Well, I think that the flattering, complimentary language from the president towards Xi Jinping just proves yet again that President Donald Trump has never met an authoritarian autocrat that he doesn't like. So he does have a weakness for those types of rulers who don't have to go through what he considers the hassles of democratic governance. He also does appreciate and has spoken repeatedly how he feels that Xi Jinping is strong, that he has his strength. Never mind the fact that, you know, Xi Jinping and the Chinese military are menacing U.S. and Canadian allies in the Indo-Pacific. And he is bringing a large delegation of U.S. business people. He's obviously looking for deals. But keep in mind that cracking the China market, that really making China open up its market in a way that, you know, modern, you know, Western democracies are, has been a dream that has been unfulfilled for more than 50 years. So he's talking the talk, but walking the walk is going to be really difficult.
0: There is a narrative that's circulating that the United States is a weakened superpower right now. And that narrative is coming in part out of China, but more broadly as well. In the face

0: He's speaking implicitly about the fact that China is rising, in his view, and the U.S. is declining. And everything, or a lot of the Trump administration's actions over the last 18 months have helped to solidify that. I mean, the U.S.'s strength was based on allies and partnerships and friendships, and he has fractured those, calling for Canada to be the 51st state, talking about invading Greenland. The U.S. was all about a relatively free trading system that was built on as international rules-based order. Well, Trump kind of pushed that with these tariffs and these export restrictions. So what we've seen is we've seen a conga line of Western officials, Western leaders, including Mark Carney of Canada, heading to China to shore up their economic and political and diplomatic position because the U.S. just isn't there for them anymore.
1: Is the sense that, Trump will ask China for help to open the Strait of Hormuz?
0: Definitely. The Strait of Hormuz, with the aftermath or the ongoing fallout from the Iran conflict and the paralysis in of the Hormuz Strait, this is a running sore on the face of the American presidency and of the administration of Donald Trump. It's sending gas prices down here through the roof. His popularity polls are tanking. Views of whether there should have been a war in the first place, very negative, and he's coming up on really important midterm elections in November, and it's not looking good in terms of his Republican Party maintaining control, at least of the House. So he needs and wants Xi Jinping to use his leverage with Tehran, which is lubricated by oil sales and China's transfer of military equipment to Iran, to agree to some kind of deal that opens up the strait. And, it's unlikely that she is going to break a sweat to do that because the current status quo is in his favor. Essentially, we have the U.S. bleeding military and economic assets in the Middle East, leaving China to do what it wants in the Indo-Pacific.
1: You reported this week, and this is to that point, that the U.S. and the U.S. allies are concerned that Trump could disrupt diplomacy around Taiwan, perhaps inadvertently, perhaps saying something spontaneous, as he is often wont to do. What is the risk there when it comes to Taiwan?
0: So what the administration, people in the White House are saying is, look, our Taiwan policy is rock solid. We're not changing anything. And of course, that's founded on this idea that the U.S. sells weaponry to Taiwan in order to deter potential Chinese aggression against Taiwan. China hates that, and China has been pushing for years for the U.S. to at least tweak, some of the aspects of its relationship with Taiwan, but they don't like the arms sales. And Trump has said specifically that he's going to talk about arms sales to Taiwan with Xi Jinping. Now, that goes against established U.S. policy, and it suggests that maybe in search of a deal, and when we're talking about a deal like sales of beans and Boeings and talk about this board of trade, that Trump is willing to maybe tell Xi Jinping, I'm not going to sell so much to Taiwan. I'm not going to do so much to help Taiwan's defense against China. We don't know. The White House says that's not going to happen. But remember, this is the ultimate unscripted, unscriptable president. And what he says is always unpredictable.
1: We just have a couple of minutes left. What are other countries? And you mentioned the conga line, as you put it, of nations, including Canada, going to China to think about what relations might look like in future. What are other countries like this one watching for coming out of this meeting?
0: Well, I think for Canada specifically, let's face it, like stable U.S.-China relations will have positive ripple effects across the world. But, particularly for China in the sense that, to a large extent, Trump's animus or hostility toward Mark Carney was, in the height of that trade war last year when Carney went to China and brokered a deal that's going to allow for imports of EVs and maybe investment in the renewable energy sector. Well, if we have Donald Trump brokering a deal with Xi Jinping that allows for similar type activity with China, it kind of takes the heat off of Canada. And remember, and why is that important? Well, this is a presidency where all power runs through

0: the White House. This is, you know, Trump is his own China desk officer, his own Canada desk officer. So if he gets a sense that Canada is basically doing the same thing that he's trying to do with China, then he's going to be less hostile. And maybe that's going to help in terms of the negotiations for the U.S., Mexico, Canada free trade agreement. You know, I mean, there's ripple effects because it's personalized diplomacy and it can be hostile or it can be friendly depending on how he feels about those relationships.
1: We will be watching. Phelim, good to talk to you. Thank you very much.
0: Thank you.
1: Phelim Kine is Politico's Washington-based China correspondent. He was in Washington, D.C.

0: This is The Current. My name's Matt Galloway. If you spend any time on TikTok lately, you might be asking, what is a peptide?
1: Here's the top five peptides I'd recommend if you want to glow up by summer. Starting with number five, tesamorelin. 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
3: So you want to take GHKCU, the ultimate beauty peptide, the copper peptide, the peptide that's good for your hair, your skin, your nails.
0: I don't understand anything about that, but it all sounds very promising. Peptides are being sold as a cure-all for just about everything, from losing weight to living longer, boosting your libido. In the United States, the Health Secretary, Robert F. Kennedy Jr., wants to loosen restrictions on some peptides. Here in Canada, Health Canada recently put out a list of peptides sold online, warning consumers about the serious health risks of injecting these drugs. So, what are peptides? Do they work? What are the risks? Here to help us sort through all of this is Jonathan Jarry, science communicator with McGill University's Office for Science and Society. He's in Montreal. Jonathan, good morning.
4: Good morning.
0: What is a peptide?
4: Well, technically, a peptide is just a short chain of amino acids. You can think of it as a short protein. There's nothing miraculous about peptides. Our bodies are full of peptides. We get peptides from the food that we eat. It is just a class of molecules based on what they are made of.
0: And so what are we hearing about? If that's what they are, what are we hearing about on podcasts, in social media, from influencers more broadly about these peptides? What are they? What are they talking about?
4: It's a bit of a nebulous category. So there are three main things that I found that are being sold as peptides on social media. The first are these peptides that are alleged to stimulate the release of growth hormone in the body. So those are things like GHRP followed by a number. Things like hexarelin, ipamorelin, sermorelin. There are other experimental peptides that are meant to do different things like GHK bound to copper, written GHK-CU, melanotan, BPC-157, TB500. And then there are things that are not peptides, that are experimental drugs, but they behave like a particular peptide. And I think the prime example of that is MK677, which was an experimental drug that Merck was testing. That's what the M in MK677 stands for. They abandoned this.
0: How do you take peptides? If we're being told that they can do all these things, how do we take them?
4: Most of them are done by injection. So you buy a vial that contains a powder, you add water to it, you mix it up, and then you inject yourself. I believe those are subcutaneous injections. And so the liquid that's inside the vial, whatever is in there, enters your fat tissue and eventually gets absorbed into your bloodstream.
0: You just heard the long list of things that they can do. It's limitless, it seems like. Everything from, as I said, losing weight to psoriasis, your libido, and beyond. What do you make of the big claims that are being made around these?
4: Well, as we like to say, when something claims to cure everything, it probably cures nothing. I'm not surprised because there's always, I mean, it's a little bit like fat diets. There's always a new wave of sort of wellness products and alternative medical products that get rolled out and that are meant to do everything that pharmaceutical drugs can do, but even better and with no side effects. So I'm not surprised. What does surprise me is the fact that people are now not just taking, you know, for instance, dietary supplements by mouth, even though we know they're not infrequently contaminated or adulterated. They don't really do, many of them don't do what are claimed to do. But now they're injecting themselves with things that they are buying on shady websites.
0: Is there anything that peptides, and we'll talk about the shady websites in a moment, but is there anything that peptides can do? You will hear pitches from people saying that they can help your body recover from injury, for example.
4: Right. So let's look at BPC-157, for example, which is one half of what has been referred to as the Wolverine stack in reference to the X-Men character.
0: This is what

0: Joe Rogan has been talking about on his podcast, the Wolverine stack.
1: Right. So BPC 157 is meant to help you recuperate from injuries and from intensive workouts. Now, there was a systematic review that was published, I believe, last year, looking at any papers that have been published in the scientific literature on its bone or muscle benefits. They found 35 studies, all of them in laboratory animals. The only one, the 35th, was done in humans. And you know what it was? It was a phone survey at a paid clinic that was offering those peptide injections, where they just asked former customers if they thought that it had worked. Mm. That's not science, right? But I think that, you know, you were asking me, do peptides work? Some peptides do work for very, very specific applications. Ozempic is a prime example, and I suspect that the success of Ozempic has put the word peptides in a lot of people's minds who didn't know what peptides were before, and so they go, well, if Ozempic works and it's a peptide, then all these other peptides are going to work. And the analogy that I use is that drinking water is refreshing. Water is a liquid, but gasoline is also a liquid. Therefore, drinking gasoline will be refreshing. That's not how this works. Our peptides are not magical. They all need to be tested for safety and efficacy within specific applications. They are not a miraculous drug category.
0: And yet a lot of people believe this because there was a study done that in the U.S. market, the peptide world, if I can put it that way, was worth something like $65.1 billion in 2024. And the belief is it could be worth as much as $160 billion by 2030. What do you understand about that?
1: I'm not surprised. And again, I would draw an analogy with fad diets, the wellness industry as a whole. And I think we can put peptides under that very wide umbrella. The wellness industry as a whole is worth a ton of money. People are always looking for simple solutions to complicated problems. There are issues with medicine. There are issues with our public healthcare system. There are issues with the private healthcare system in the U.S. And there are issues with accessing care. There are issues with drugs that have horrible side effects are chronic diseases for which doctors don't have great interventions for them. And so whenever somebody comes along and promises them this shiny new thing, especially when it has this patina of scientific legitimacy, or it's not some miraculous powder, it's a peptide. We know what peptides are scientifically. And those influencers will use a lot of anecdotes and testimonials, and they look good and they're confident. And so that can convince a lot of people to try this newfangled thing.
0: Is there any harm that can come from injecting these products?
1: Yes, absolutely. I mean, these
0: are... So it's
1: not
0: just a benign thing that doesn't do anything for you.
1: No, there's something negative
0: that could come out of this.
1: Absolutely. A lot of these peptides were studied briefly. There was one Croatian laboratory who in the 90s studied one particular peptide and then abandoned this. We have some data in like laboratory animals from one laboratory, things of that nature. And so we really don't know much about the safety of these things. You could get an allergic reaction. You can get an infection. And there's potential interactions with prescribed medications. These things we have to keep in mind, they can be adulterated or contaminated. Adulteration meaning what you think is in the vial is not what's in the vial. It's something else that you could be allergic to, for instance, or it is in the vial, but there's something else in the vial that is contaminating this. I mean, people are getting those from like shady websites. So you don't know what you're injecting inside your body. And as I mentioned, you are bypassing some of the natural defenses that your body has by injecting things almost directly into your blood supply.
0: This is something that Health Canada, as I mentioned in the introduction, has been warning about, putting out a list of peptides that are sold online. You were on this program a couple of years ago talking about peptides sold online, and you said that you'd contacted Health Canada when you noticed influencers peddling these. What has Health Canada, beyond that warning, what has it done since, if anything?
1: I mean, there have been some recalls that I've seen for specific companies, but you're right. I mean, I mentioned this to Health Canada in November 2023, and at the time, the only things they could say was, well, these types of molecules are subject to the Food and Drugs Act, and if Health Canada has not authorized the sale of a health product, it is illegal for it to be sold in Canada. The first public advisory that I saw from them on peptides that I could find was from August 2025, and that's over 20 months. And in that gap, pseudoscience thrives. I don't know why these gaps exist. I hypothesize they're probably understaffed. And, you know, they have to prioritize going after things that are causing clear harm. But it means that things that are potentially risky and that are potentially creating harm, where there's not a system in place to capture all of that harm, because it is this sort of, is it illegal?

0: is it not illegal? It's in this gray zone type of practice. That allows these things to thrive for a long time.
1: Robert F. Kennedy Jr., the U.S. Health Secretary, believes that they work, and he wants to loosen restrictions on over a dozen synthetic peptide injections. You can agree or disagree with him, and I have a sense as to perhaps how you feel about him, but he has enormous power. What do you make of what he's trying to do in the United States?
0: I don't even have the words to describe it. I mean, other than saying that it is the institutionalization of pseudoscience within the U.S. government. It used to be that these things were being promoted by, you know, shady influencers online, people in the alternative medical space. But now it is coming out of the official health administration of the United States government, and that carries a lot of weight for a lot of people. And so the reach that this misinformation has now is much larger. It has become normalized in a certain way, and it feeds distrust into conventional medicine and conventional public health advice, and it turns people away from that and into embracing these alternatives that very often do not work and can cause serious harm.
1: What impact do you think that might have here in Canada, despite what Health Canada is trying to do?
0: Well, pseudoscience doesn't stop at the border, as I like to say, and so this information carries over here. Joe Rogan is a huge fan of these peptides, and he's platformed a number of people who have talked about them, and he is the biggest podcaster in the world, not just in the United States. And so this information does cross the border, and so I suspect that there are a lot of Canadians who are trying these peptides and they're injecting themselves with these things, and if something bad happens, again, we don't have a clear system to account for them.
1: What is this really about? You link this to the wellness trend, fad, whatever you want to call it, which is, again, worth enormous amounts of money. We've talked about this a lot in the program. Things that are pitched to people as being some sort of miracle way to make yourself better, make yourself younger, make yourself feel younger, what have you. What is this really about, do you think?
0: I would say uncertainty is the thing that I keep coming back to as a science communicator, as somebody who has studied science, who has a master's degree in molecular biology. I've been trained to be okay with uncertainty about my longevity, about my health, about the fact that if I develop cancer, there might not be a clear cause for it. These things can be random in a certain sense. But a lot of people are very uncomfortable with uncertainty. That's why, for instance, astrology still thrives, even though we know it doesn't work. It gives people this sense of control over their lives. And I think that peptides do the same thing. People are just looking for something that they can buy, and they've been told that health is a personal choice, which is very insidious, because there are things that are outside of our control when it comes to our health. But these things help people feel certain about their health. But it is ultimately a lie.
1: And so for people who just finally are living in that uncertainty, they want to be better, they want to be healthier, they want to be fitter, stronger, what have you, and they hear these pitches coming from people that they trust, that they listen to on podcasts or what have you, what would you say to them?
0: I would remind them that about 1 in 10 experimental drugs that begin to be tested in humans ends up getting approved, and peptides are part of that, meaning that there's a massive graveyard of experimental drugs that fail to show benefits or to be safe in our bodies. There's a reason why we study these molecules before doctors are allowed to prescribe them. Even when something looks good in a laboratory mouse, odds are it won't be good enough for us and it may cause harm. So we have to be mindful of that. Please don't inject yourself with illegal experimental drugs that you buy online from questionable websites.
1: What a strange thing to have to say to people.
0: I know. This is my life now. This is my career.
1: Good to have you on the program as always, Jonathan. Thank you.
0: Thank you so much for having me.
1: Jonathan Jarry is a science communicator with McGill's Office of Science and Society at McGill University. He was in Montreal. Well, coming up in 90 seconds after your regional update.
2: Being on horseback 5 to 6 hours a day and more, and just going with that flow of never knowing where to go, never knowing where we are going to camp, and just problem solving.
1: For the past year, Quebec's Olivier Caz has been on a journey to cross the Americas on horseback, a 26,000-kilometer trip from the southern tip of Argentina all the way up to Alaska. She thinks it's going to take about 7 years on horseback. Coming up, we'll hear about the people, the landscapes, and what it's like to just slow things right down and live in the moment on the back of a horse. I'm Matt Galloway. 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Back in a minute and a half. Stay with us.

0: it's 9:30. 8 degrees and partly cloudy in Sydney. Also 8 degrees in Halifax where it's sunny. 8 degrees in Amherst. Yarmouth, it's also 8 and mostly cloudy. I'm Andrew Lamb. Here's what's making news. PEI Premier Rob Lance says he'll talk to the other Atlantic premiers about moving to permanent daylight time, the next time the premiers meet. Nova Scotia Premier Tim Houston has said he'd be open to it if other Atlantic provinces are on board. Halifax Council has asked for a staff report on patio fees across Canada. The city's mayor says he's heard from restaurants and cafes who decided not to open a patio this year because of the city's fees. Several sick pigeons have been brought to Wildlife Rehabilitation Center Hope for Wildlife in distress. Corn laced with poison may be the cause. And Halifax water crews are on site making an emergency water main repair near 48 Chapel Street in Dartmouth. This work is not expected to impact water services in the area. Regional news at 10, and here's the weather forecast from Trevor Adams. Today, mainly sunny with a high of 14 degrees. Light winds, 20 kilometers an hour, gusting to 40. Tonight, increasing cloudiness overnight with a 30% chance of showers, expecting light winds. And tomorrow, a mix of sun and cloud with a high of 11. And that is a quick look at your news and weather.
1: Hello again, I'm Matt Galloway, and you're listening to The Current. That's the soundtrack to Olivia Kaz's life. The 30-year-old Canadian is hoping to do something very few others have done, travel the whole length of the Americas, from the southern tip of Argentina all the way up to Alaska, on horseback. She started out last year, thinks she might be on the road for at least half a decade or more, and we have reached Olivia Kaz in Buenos Aires, Argentina. Olivia, hi.
2: Hi, how are you?
1: I'm well, how are you?
2: I'm fine. Thank you.
1: Why would you do this? This is a 26,000-kilometer-long trip. If you drove in a car, it would take you a month. If you flew in a plane, it would take you 26 hours. And you're going to do this on horseback. Why would you do this?
2: Well, there's a lot of reasons. Why would I do that trip in the beginning? Because, yeah, a month in a car, a couple of years in a bike as well. It's a lot of kilometers. It's a way of traveling that is very different from flying on a plane, because you get to see pretty much everything. We're traveling at 4 kilometers an hour, so it's a way of slow traveling and taking time to discover landscapes, people, and culture.
1: I want to talk about some of the things that you have seen, but where did the idea for this come from? What led you? Was there a moment or a spark that led you to think this would be a good idea?
2: It was not that much of a spark, so it was a build-up, more or less. I've always been very interested in culture and meeting people while traveling. So I studied in anthropology at the university in Quebec. And then I started to travel between my bachelor degree and my master degree. I traveled for studies in Argentina, and I really started to appreciate the plurality of people, the culture, and I was born and raised on a horse breeding in stables, so I was always very close to horses, and it built up as an idea. What if I could travel around the Americas while knowing people, while knowing horse culture, horse people, and then horses just showed me the way.
1: How do you prepare for something like this?
2: Physically, you need to be in shape. I'm not a professional athlete, but I've always been very active. You need to be, to know about horses, of course, because they're not just a mean of transportation. They're companions. They have a mind of their own. They have health issues. And, the gear, it's something very different from a backpack or any other kind of packs and gear. And then, you need to be ready to live a cultural shock. And

0: well, it helped to speak Spanish.
1: That helps too, yeah. Tell me about your horses. What do you love about horses? You grew up, as you said, on a farm.
0: Yeah. So they've always been by my side. Well, I grew up with horses, dogs, cats, everything. So I always say to everybody that I was sitting on a horse before learning to walk. So it's just part of me and their presence, their energy, the way we share life with them as a human being is something very meaningful for me. So choosing to travel with them, choosing to live my life, and I take care of them, but they take care of me. So it's always a codependence, a relationship between me and them. It's not like a vehicle, a bicycle, or it's not mechanical. They're sentient. They're a conscious being. They take decisions, and they have bad days and good days. They feel hunger and pain. It's a relationship in itself.
1: Who is out on the road with you? How many horses do you have?
0: At the moment, I'm training with 4 horses. I started with 2 in Ushuaia, in Puebla, where I started the trip last year. And then I went buying a 3rd one so I could do a rotation, because there's always one having to carry the saddle, mm-hmm. my saddle, and then another one carrying the gear. And then I got a 3rd one right now. So there's always one that got nothing on his back. And then there's a 4th horse at the moment, because I was accompanied in the last few months by my mom. So she had her own horse.
1: You said they have good days and bad days. How do you predict what you're going to be able to do? As you said, it's not like riding a bicycle where you just get on the bike and away you go. The horse has to decide in some ways that it wants to do this as well. And so what has that been like?
0: Well, every day is different. Of course, we do more or less 20 to 25 kilometers a day, but sometimes it's a week of 10 kilometers a day. Sometimes it's a couple of days of 30. You can really plan, okay, we ride 4 days and then we stop for 2 days or something like that. You just go with the flow. You go with how the horses are. If you feel like, yeah, they have had a bad night, you can feel it. And you can know it if they didn't have enough food or good water. You will have to do less kilometers, because they're athletes as well. They need to have good food in their belly, and because they work all day. After the night, you just go on packing the gear, and the moment we get on the saddle, the mission is just finding food, water, and a good camp spot for the next night.
1: Describe the route that you are on.
0: Well, landscape and climate-wise, in Patagonia, we were in a subarctical desert, so it was cold and flat and and very dry. Not a lot of feed for the horses, not a lot of water. In the last month, we were in a province that's called La Pampa. A lot more feed, but there's no natural running water anywhere. They got no rivers, they got no creek, and then the lake, they're salty. So it was another challenge. We need really, every time we wanted water, it had to be rainwater or ask people to give water for the horses. And we did a part in the mountains in the Andes a couple of months ago. So cold, but a lot of feed and water. So there's always, we always measure, well, the landscapes, of course, as a human being, we appreciate the landscapes and the experience, but it's always in terms of if a place is good or bad, it's in terms of feed and water for the horses.
1: And you were saying you're going about 4 kilometers an hour, and this is at its heart a kind of slow travel. So what are you seeing on horseback that you wouldn't see if you were zipping along in a car or in a train or in an airplane?
0: Well, you see pretty much everything, Matt. You see every rock, every animal, every trees, plants, people. There's always something to see. Yes, you want to finish your day and have, I don't know, do your 20 kilometers, or you have a place in mind that you saw on a map. But it's always having the time to just stop and listen, stop and watch, stop and meet animals, meet people. So it's just that rhythm. You just get into it, and it's very mindful, and it's very in the present, and yeah, you take the time to absorb.
1: I was going to say, it sounds really meditative, like you're right there in that moment, kind of going through that space.

0: Exactly, it is.
1: You've said that the silences are amazing. What does it sound like? Because you're the only person. You mentioned your mom is along, and I'll ask you about that in a moment, but you're the only person that's out there. So what does it sound like?
0: There's always animals and wind and everything, but it feels like, so when you're in the middle of nowhere and you just see the sunrise, it happened to me a couple of times, you feel like the sun is rising and you're the only person in the world that is rising for. You're the only person in the world that is seeing it at the moment as it is and appreciating it. And you know that people all over the world are just going on with their day or their night. But at that moment, you just feel like that moment, that place, that second is just, you're there and you're existing with the sun, with your horses, with nature. It's very grounding.
1: Do you feel safe in doing this? I ask you just because you're out there by yourself. And to your point, you could be in the middle of nowhere. And we hope you're safe and we want you to be safe. But the world can be a dangerous place too.
0: When I'm in the middle of nowhere is the place where I feel the safest. It's always when I'm getting close to towns, cities, but it's not about not being feeling safe. It's just being cautious. Mm. In Argentina, I've rarely not felt safe. People are very inspired by what I'm doing and respectful. Always to a certain point, like I'm a woman, I'm traveling alone. Yeah. I need to be conscious and cautious, but mostly I felt safe. And more than anything, I don't feel fear that much. The worriest moments are when my horses are not feeling good or if they're sick or everything. So the moment I feel scared or not safe is when they're not well in good health and they're not safe.
1: How do you think about that? Because it's not as though it's just you walking this 26,000 kilometer long trail. You have these animals that you are responsible for as well. So how do you think about that responsibility?
0: It's one I never had before. I don't have kids. I don't have a house. I always been by myself, traveling, working, studying, well, going on with my life. Well, all my life I had animals, dogs, cats, horses. It's different when we're in the middle of nowhere. Every actions you do, everything you do, when you tie your horse for the night, when you give them water, when you take a decision about if you stop there to give them a little bit of feed before keeping going, every decision is weighted because, well, horses, they're recognized as a sensitive animal to changes and to lack of feed and water. So it's very, very important. Their needs are very important. So it's a big responsibility.
1: I've been following you on social media, on Instagram, and you post about some of the people that you encounter. Tell me about that and how people react when they see you and the horses walking down the road or walking into town.
0: It calls attention. It calls interest and curiosity because people, so I'm a tall, blonde girl on a horse. So I'm a girl, I'm a woman, I'm riding my horses. That's not that common here. I'm on the side of the road with my horse packed. So they see that I got all my life with me. Yeah, they guess that I'm traveling a long way. Mm. So mostly they just stop and they ask about if we're all right. What are we doing there? Most of them say, what a crazy trip what you're doing. It's always a very good energy they bring to the table. They are always open and asking if we need anything. And if their place is closed, they're offering us a place for the night, feed for the horses, water, food for us. And it's just very welcoming. People are very, very welcoming.
1: Who have you met that stands out to you? Is there one person on this ride so far that you have met that speaks to that?
0: Having traveled for a year, it's hard to just pinpoint one person. But a couple months ago, we come into a town, a very big town with lots of cars. And it's always harder for me and the horses to get into these towns because there's not much space for them. And if we camp on the side of the road, a lot of people are seeing us. And that's where, as we were talking earlier, I don't feel as safe because people can see the horses.

0: at night, and they just tied the horses there so they could just come and take them if they wanted. So we come into this big town, and I didn't have signal cell service for 10 days prior to that, so I couldn't ask nobody in my contacts if they knew of a place. So it's 4 p.m., and then we're in the middle of that town, and it's just, we don't know where we're going to spend the night. And it's stressful because we can't just camp on the side of the road, right? So I get one friend that is at the other end of the country, and I just tell him, well, about our situation, and he just found me contact, a friend, someone, no, not even a friend, that has a place, and she called me then, and she's just like, you can come, and we can, you can spend some time with us, no problem about that, but then it's a big, like, it's 30 kilometers more, it's 4 p.m., so we can't make it, and she just said, well, I got a trailer, I can trailer you from where you are to my place. Oh, wow. And then when you're ready to go back on your trip, I can trail you back to the exact point where you're at the moment.
1: And you'd never met this person before?
0: Never. And they welcomed us in their house for 10 days. So us, my mom and I, in their house for 10 days, and the horses were there. And the only thing we had to do is buy some feed for the horses, buy some hay. Things like that happens all the time. People you don't know just open their houses to you, their homes and their family. And it's just so, so generous. And so people are share a lot here, and they're very welcoming. And I feel like there's people like that everywhere, but it's just the concentration of people that are like that here is just, it amazes me. And it's about the situation I'm in as well, I know, but people are just, they don't think it twice, they just help us.
1: What was it like having your mom with you out on the road?
0: You say in English, like, it's a core memory. Mm-hmm. It's just, we created something there. So I'm 30 years old, I've lived all my life very close to my mom, sometimes not that close, but I came in and go, but I always had my horses at their place, so we'd always been in contact. But my mom, before having kids, and she had four, she had planned a life for herself that was very much similar to the one I'm living right now for myself. But then she had kids, and, well, she always felt that she didn't go through her dreams of doing what I'm doing, traveling on horseback and meeting people and learning about worlds and culture and society. So I know that what we did together in the last 4 months was doing something she had dreamed about for the last, I don't know, 30 something years and more. So it's very meaningful. I'm proud to be the person that made that possible for her. And I'm very proud of my mom. She's 53 years old, and she came camping and washing her clothes in the river and just horseback riding. Well, she's works with horses. It's her job, and it's her daily life. But being on horseback 5 to 6 hours a day and more, and just going with that flow, never knowing where to go, never knowing where you're going to camp, and just going, I don't know, problem solving while the day is going. It's just, she did very well, and I'm proud of her, and I'm proud of us too. We've been able to do that 4 months without major problems. So I feel like it proved ourselves a lot of things in the relationship and about the horses. And she had a lot of preoccupation about going on that trip with me, but it was just, nothing's perfect, but if something would have been perfect, that would have been it.
1: How do you think you're different having been out on the road for a year or so?
0: Different from everybody else, I'm not, but different from myself, like the person I was last year. I speak a lot more for myself and my horses. Like, I've always been someone that doesn't want to bother people, doesn't want to ask for a thing, is very independent, but because I'm not scared, but I don't want to ask for help. I've always learned that you should be able to solve your own problems, and that you chose to be in a situation where you are at the moment and you solve your own problems. So I've learned to be much more resourceful in situations that I would be, last year I would have

0: panicked about. But at the same time, I've learned to ask for help. When I'm into problem solving, I see how my process is different than it was from last year. I'm much, much more confident in myself and my horses. I've always had that imposter syndrome. Someone could be better than me at that, so I would just, step aside. But I've learned to take my place in the world and to be confident in my capacities.
1: That speaks to, you said something to the Globe and Mail about this, that you want to inspire women to get out there to fight fear and social expectations around extreme sports and adventure. You feel like you're doing that you're taking up that space and kind of doing the thing that you want to do.
0: I'm very self-conscious about saying that I want to inspire, because I don't want to be pretentious about that, because I don't feel like I'm someone different from the person next door. I just made the decisions that got me where I am at the moment, but it's a step by step. So my first travel was with my family, and then I did one trip in Europe, in the cities of Europe, with my backpack. So I'm just, I had a process. It didn't came all like that by itself, but what made me say that to the Globe and Mail is that I do feel the difference between being a man and a woman in these kind, like in adventure and extreme sport traveling. Adventure centered travels, because I traveled with a man last year, and I see the difference, and I want to point it out, and I want it to be known by everybody, by men and women and people from everywhere. But I want us to acknowledge it, but I want us as women to understand that it is hard, it is challenging, but we can go over it. We can beat that. And even though society was not made for us, and these things, adventures and extreme sport weren't made, humanly made for us, we need to take that space.
1: You feel good about the road ahead of you?
0: I do.
1: Yeah.
0: I feel like I'm building the life I always dreamed about.
1: I hope we have the chance to talk again as this continues. There's a guy called Paul Salopek who he's walking around the world. And every so often we check in with him to see how he's doing. I hope we have the chance to check in with you as this trip continues.
0: That would be amazing. I feel like, it's just beginning. So we mostly hear about trips when they're done, but I feel like this is a process, and it would be nice to see how it goes.
1: We'll be in touch. Stay safe. Have fun. You're doing something that I think a lot of people would dream of in terms of being out there in the world and being present in that moment. And I'm glad to talk to you as this trip gets underway. Olivia, thank you very much.
0: Thank you, Matt, for receiving me and permit me to talk about my dream and to maybe inspire someone to take a step towards their own.
1: Thanks again. Quebec's Olivia Caz is traveling on horseback along the length of the Americas from the tip of Argentina all the way up to Alaska. This is The Current. My name is Matt Galloway. I want to tell you about something coming up Friday on this program. Dr. Alika LaFontaine was head of the Canadian Medical Association, the first Indigenous person in that job. We spoke with him in that role on this program a number of times. Now something else has caught his attention, the growing sense of anger in this world and what happens when that anger turns to outrage. It started with a phone call with a close friend, a call that ended with that phone being hung up, and sets the doctor thinking about outrage as something we have to find a cure for.
2: This conversation came out of left field for me. It was not something I was expecting. And I remember immediately after being hung up on, thinking to myself, how did that happen? And why did it happen for this reason? We talked about the Freedom Convoy during that conversation for the first time, and it also was the last time. And one of the things I've realized is that the way that he was saying things, the tone, the emotional state he was in, was asking for something different than what I was giving him. And I didn't hear this close friend who was sharing with me deep fears that they had about how the world was changing and what was going to happen tomorrow. And looking back at the conversation, it's really, really clear.

0: clear to me that they had a lot of the things that they took for granted suddenly snatched away. And because of the way I responded to them, I was one of the people that betrayed them. I was mad. I was really, really mad. I was ready to say to him as hurtful things as he had said to me. It wasn't until the finality of that hung up call started to sink in, me realizing neither of us were picking up the phone to talk to each other again, that I started to sit back and say to myself, well, I guess this is it.
1: Dr. Alika LaFontaine has written a book about how to confront that anger before it metastasizes, why outrage is harder to manage when it becomes a bigger societal force, and when it is possible to harness those feelings for good. And you will hear Dr. Alika LaFontaine speaking with Pia Chattopadhyay on The Current on Friday about that book, The Outrage Cure. That is The Current for this Wednesday, the 13th of May. Q is up next on CBC Radio 1. This is the time of the year when people start to think about road trips. Maybe not a 26,000 kilometer long road trip on the back of a horse, but maybe you're going to hit the road. And if so, this is a song inspired by long journeys and that feeling of being far from home. This is Lucius, Dusty Trails. I'm Matt Galloway. Thanks for listening. See you tomorrow.

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2: Before CSI, before Bones, there was no such thing as like a forensic anthropologist lab coat TV hero. Kathy Reichs changed all that. She's the real-life scientist who wrote 24 best-selling novels and basically created a genre. She'll tell you how.
3: This is CBC News. It's 10 o'clock. Good morning, I'm Andrew Lamb. We begin in New Brunswick, where the number of households on the wait list for public housing has ballooned from 4,300 in 2020 to 14,000 today. The province says that's an all-time high. New Brunswick's housing minister says his government is building in an unprecedented way and that supply had been stagnant for decades. There are about 4,600 public housing units today in that province. In October 2022, under the previous Higgs government, it was announced that New Brunswick would spend more than $100 million to build the first new public housing in a generation. In Nova Scotia, councillors are worked up in the Cape Breton Regional Municipality over rural fire departments using their equipment and municipally treated water to fill people's swimming pools. After last year's drought, the long-standing practice is raising questions about conservation and fairness. Tom Ayers reports.
4: Some rural councillors say volunteer fire departments should be able to fill people's pools. They say in some cases, firefighters are drawing water from lakes or streams, so there's no cost to CBRM. And they say volunteers are able to raise much-needed funds by charging homeowners for the service. Councillor Gordon MacDonald.
5: These are rural fire stations doing a service to their communities, and really it's minimal cost of CBRM. Is this worth the battle we're going to be into over with the rural communities?
4: But CBRM officials say some departments are taking water from municipal hydrants at no charge or are filling up at the municipality's bulk water station. City councillors say that's not fair to water utility customers because they're paying for their own water and for those who are filling their pools in rural areas. Mayor Cecil Clark says the recent drought and the possibility of it continuing mean a plan is needed that's fair for all.
6: We've had a bountiful amount of water for many years, and water supply management wasn't an issue. It became an issue last year, and I think that's what brought these matters to light.
4: CBRM staff have been directed to come up with policy recommendations and a possible fee structure for volunteer firefighters who use municipal water to fill pools. Tom Ayers, CBC News, Sydney.
3: Turning overseas, U.S. President Donald Trump is now in Beijing. He'll meet tomorrow with Chinese President Xi Jinping. Claire Lai is the daughter of Jimmy Lai, the Hong Kong media tycoon who was sentenced in February to 20 years in prison for breaking China's national security laws. She's urging Trump to raise her father's case with the leader of China.
7: So President Trump has expressed his commitment to freeing my father. I think, you know, the rule of law in Hong Kong is completely broken, that this is a solution that has to be solved leader to leader. And I am confident that President Trump will be the one to free my father.
3: Trump has brought a delegation of American business leaders to China. In a post on his Truth Social platform, Trump says he'll ask the Chinese president to open up China to American companies. Back in the Maritimes, PEI Premier Rob Lance says he'll talk to the other Atlantic premiers about moving to permanent daylight time the next time the premiers meet. Lance says if there's consensus on this within the region, PEI would pursue it. In recent months, British Columbia and Alberta have announced they're making the switch. And Nova Scotia Premier Tim Houston has also said he'd be open to the idea if other Atlantic provinces are on board. Finally, Halifax will look into cutting city fees for sidewalk patios in a move to help local businesses. On Tuesday, council unanimously passed Mayor Andy Fillmore's motion for a staff report on the issue. Fillmore says the patio fees, which can run up to $1,000 each year, are among the highest in the country. He says he's heard from restaurants or cafes who've decided to not open a patio this year because of the fee. Halifax brings in about $62,000 from patio fees each year. Municipal staff will eventually come back with a report looking into patio fees across the country. And that is your CBC News to this hour.
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0: High pressure will bring mainly sunny skies to mainland Nova Scotia today with highs of 14 to 15 degrees. It will be 10 at the coast with the winds turning towards the southwest at 20 to 40 kilometers an hour. Tonight, an advancing warm front will bring increasing cloud, a chance of showers overnight, lows of 6 to 9 degrees, and the winds becoming light. And for tomorrow, we'll see a mix of sun and cloud, highs of 16 to 19 degrees, 11 at the coast, and the winds turning more towards the southeast.
1: I'm Tom Power. Welcome to Q. The advice you often hear as a writer is to write what you know. And Kathy Reichs took that advice to heart and changed the face of crime fiction and crime TV while she was at it. Kathy is a forensic anthropologist, so what she knows is showing up to these tragic scenes, looking at what's left behind, and trying to figure out what exactly happened. Kathy turned that work into dozens of best-selling novels, the hit TV show Bones. She'll be here to tell you the surprising reason she started writing in the first place and how Canada factors into her story. Kathy Reichs coming up. Plus, when you watch boxing, they say it's as important to watch the fighter as it is to watch the person in their corner. Sandy Pangia has been in the corner of a lot of Canadian musicians, so she'll be here for her own conversation. It's coming up on Q. It feels like whenever you turn on the TV, you're pretty much guaranteed, if you flip through a channel, which I know is maybe an old thing to do, but like if you flip through the channels for even like 30 seconds, you're going to hit a crime show. Not just a crime show, but one where they're solving the mystery through science and through forensics. It wasn't always that way. Before CSI, before Bones, if you wanted a show that had someone in a lab coat solving mysteries, you basically couldn't find one. So let me tell you about Kathy Reichs. Kathy Reichs is and was a trained forensic anthropologist. She'll explain what that is. But she was splitting her time between jobs in North Carolina and Quebec. She was working with the Montreal police. When she sat down and wrote a novel about a serial killer in Montreal, the character she created was Temperance Brennan. The book was called Deja Dead, and it won the Crime Writers of Canada Award of Excellence and became the basis for the hit TV show Bones, which ran for 12 seasons. I got to speak to Kathy back when she released her 24th Temperance Brennan novel called Evil Bones. The plot essentially is that Temperance is tracking a killer whose victims, both human and animal, are turning up, displayed in ways that is meant, it seems, to send a message. Anyway, if you're a believer in science above all else, I think you might like this conversation. Here's Kathy Reichs. Kathy, how are you? Thanks for being here.
2: Well, I'm good. Thank you for having me.
1: I didn't know. I mean, I knew your work, but I didn't know Canada factored so much into your story.
2: Oh my goodness, I did all the forensic anthropology for the province of Quebec for, I think, 30 years. It was a long time.
1: I found that out. What do you most remember about working for the province of Quebec?
2: The winters.
1: A little snowy?
2: A little colder there than in the Carolinas, but I survived.
1: Congratulations on the new book, by the way.
2: Thank you so much.
1: But that first book, Deja Dead, I mentioned, that was set in Montreal. Like you said, you worked as a forensic anthropologist in the city. Here's my question around all of this. Like, I was trying to figure out why you wrote a fictional novel in the first place. And everything I could find said, hey, you know, I had a job as a full professor. I had started a university post. I had time to write a novel. But what I can't seem to find out is why you decided to go for fiction in the first place. Like, what I'm curious about is, why did you want to write a fictional crime story at first?
2: Huh. Okay, you want the real reason?
1: I want the real. Listen, I'm no forensic anthropologist, but I want the real story.
2: Okay. I have three kids. They're grown now, but back in the day, they were all talking about going to private universities. And I don't know if you're aware, but that's very expensive in the States. And I don't know if you're aware, but faculty at universities are not overly well paid. So I had a colleague who was writing novels, romance novels, and she was making a tidy little sum on the side. So I thought, well, you know, what I do is kind of interesting. And I had a feeling that forensics was not quite in the air, but maybe heading that way. And I had just worked on an interesting serial murder case in Montreal. So all those things came together. And I thought, you know what, I'm going to try this. I'll give it a shot. I wrote it in secret. I didn't tell anybody, because if you write a novel in an English department, you're a hero. But if you write a novel in a science department, you're a little bit suspect.
1: Yeah.
2: So anyway, I wrote the whole thing. It took me 2 years because

0: drama, and that became Deja Dead.
1: This is so fascinating to me. My first question, I have a million things I want to follow up on here. How did you have some kind of feeling that forensic anthropology, it was not a big part of crime novels or crime television shows or crime movies up to that point. Not a big part. It was occasionally in there. How did you get a sense of the prevailing winds that maybe if you wrote a book about it, it would do well?
0: Mainly from people who would hear what I did. I'm pretty much retired. I am retired now. And they'd be fascinated. Well, people would fall into one of two categories. They absolutely couldn't get enough of it. They would be fascinated and they would ask question after question after question, or they didn't want to hear a thing about it. It went one way or the other. But they're just among people I met and talked to and colleagues. I'm a member of the American Academy of Forensic Sciences. Just there seemed to be this growing awareness of, because nobody heard of us. We were just nerds working in our labs for years and nobody paid any attention to us. But all of a sudden people, I don't know, I just sensed that there was this interest. It brought together crime fiction, which has always been popular, murder mysteries, et cetera, and science. And I just thought that was a common. And then the other thing I felt was coming on the scene strong would be a strong female protagonist. Your heroine would be female in a man's world, basically, at that time. So I don't know. I just had a sense of that. And that's why I created Temperance Brennan in her world.
1: Well, first off, I'm going to get you to pick my stocks for me next. But then...
0: I'm terrible at that.
1: The character you created, Temperance Brennan, you kind of give us the Coles notes on her at the start of this latest novel of Evil Bones. Do you happen to have a book in front of you right now?
0: I do have one here, yes.
1: In page six, there's a pretty good Coles notes on her. Would you be okay with reading a little bit of that for us?
0: Let's see. The questions I was answering could have been served as descriptors for my job. I'm a forensic anthropologist, a specialist in the human skeleton. My expertise is requested for cases in which a normal autopsy is impossible and all observations and conclusions must be derived from the bones.
1: That's my guest, Kathy Reichs, reading from her latest novel, Evil Bones. I mean, I got to ask it. Forensics anthropologist who splits her time between North Carolina and Montreal, Temperance Brennan. Forensics anthropologist who split her time between North Carolina and Montreal, Kathy Reichs.
0: Yeah.
1: What's going on here?
0: Well, they say write about what you know about. So, I know me. So, and you know, that just seemed like the logical place to create the world that I, as we used to say in the writer's room for Bones, we're creating a world that we're going to take the readers into.
1: How much of you was in there though, in real, like in who she was?
0: She's definitely her own person. I didn't want the character to be perfect, so I did want her to have flaws. So clearly I couldn't draw on myself for that part of her. But, you know, so she's a recovering alcoholic, although that doesn't play a major part in her. But she does. She's her own person. I think one of the things we share is a sense of humor. She and I have the same, cutting sense of humor, I guess you'd say. Sarcasm is not beyond her.
1: What keeps you coming back to her as a writer?
0: Well, it has been contracts.
1: This interview is far more practical than I was expecting, but I really do love it.
0: And I like the character. But yeah, I would have a 5-book contract. So, you know, I had to write 5 books, but I still like her. I'm still, even though I'm no longer under contract, I may start book number 25 with Temperance Brennan. I just find her engaging, and I find her what she does still interesting, and I do like her sense of humor.
1: I'm no novelist, but when you have been writing one character for so long, does it ever get difficult to keep their backstory linear in your own mind? Like, do you have a map of their lives somewhere covering the previous book so you don't trip up over a fact from their life in the past that contradicts something you mentioned, you know, 25 years ago?
0: And if an author does that, the readers will catch it.
1: Yes. What do you do?
0: They will let you know. I've often said I should have my assistant make a Bible, you know, just read the whole series and create a Bible of what characters have appeared and where she's been. And to try to keep it straight. And I

0: often have my assistant go back and I'll say, would you go back and remember if, you know, she likes goat cheese or she hates goat cheese, but I remember some paragraph in an early book about her opinion on goat cheese. So I don't always remember, but I do go back and check it out and try to keep everything consistent from book to book.
1: You've spoken before about the care you take to make sure the science in your books is correct. It's another thing to make it accessible. That's a balance I think you've struck really well in your career. Can I ask you about your approach to that? Like, is there a trick to making the correct and technical and scientific still engaging?
0: Well, I think it's kind of a three-prong deal, in my mind anyway, is you have to keep the science brief. You can't go on and on, even though you may love your subject, whatever. And I think this is the mistake a lot of scientists make who try to convert and write fiction, or any professionals. They love their profession and they put way too much of it into the book. So you have to keep it brief. You have to keep it jargon-free. You can't rely on any of this specialized terminology that we use among ourselves as scientists. And you have to keep it entertaining, which is not necessary if you're writing a textbook. So I think that's kind of the three, it's kind of the same skills you'd use in addressing a jury. You want them to understand it. You don't want to dumb it down, but you want to put it in terms that they will understand and that will keep them engaged, keep their attention.
1: I'm Tom Power. You're listening to Q. You're in the middle of my conversation with the crime writer Kathy Rikes, who has just given you some tips on how to use science when you're writing a mystery. If you end up writing a best-selling mystery novel, shout us out in the acknowledgments, please. Kathy is back with her 24th Temperance Brennan novel. It's called Evil Bones. Like her lead character, Kathy was also once a forensic anthropologist. And there's kind of no way around it. That is a job where, as part of your day-to-day life, you just encounter a lot of death, and not just a lot of death, but like a lot of tragic, violent death. I was sort of interested, and you might be too, like, what is the impact of that? If that's your day to day, day in and day out, that's where our conversation picks up. You know, when I was digging into your own career as a forensic anthropologist, I saw cases that involved serial killers, mass graves in Guatemala, Rwanda, you traveled to help with the UN tribunal into the 94 genocide, aircraft crashes, ground zero after 9/11. Is there a mental health cost to the forensic work you and your colleagues would do? Like, are you able to disassociate yourself fully from it? What effect does it have on you over time?
0: I mean, you have to be able to, or otherwise you can't continue to do the job. And normally the context in which I have worked, normally there's no support, psychological or clerical support for that. The one exception was Ground Zero, where preachers and priests and psychologists would wander through regularly and look you deeply in the eyes to see if you were on the verge of a breakdown or whatever, because it was so enormous. And everybody was so impacted by, the attack on the Twin Towers that, it was a very overwhelming. And we were working 13-hour shifts. Initially, I worked the night shift and, 13 hours and then sleep when you could and then go back and do more of it.
1: Can you give me an example of something you would do, given that you had no supports, to try and get some space from your work at the end of the day?
0: I don't know. And people often ask, how can you do it? And it's hard for me to answer that. I think you have to be a certain psychological makeup. You have to have the, I don't know what you call it, psychological strength to be able to deal with death and violent death, and particularly in situations like 9/11, which was, everybody was fragile. Everybody wanted to help. People wanted to donate blood or shoes or money or whatever you could. I think we were fortunate and we could actually get in there and dig through the debris and help in the recovery effort. So maybe that was psychologically rewarding enough.
1: I'm building towards something here, I promise, because I was wondering about the connection to that and the art that you do, like whether writing and storytelling have a cathartic quality for you, that it might help you deal with these things you've had to witness as part of your work.
0: I'm often asked that question. I don't, maybe.

0: knows? I'm not big on introspection. I just do what I do. I enjoy the writing. I don't enjoy every single minute of it. Some days are more fun, let's say, than others. But it is an outlet, I suppose. And it's one of the things about writing the novels that I do is that, you know, and the TV show is, which is myth, is that every case is solved and everybody is ID'd. And, you know, that's not true in the real world, but that's the fun of writing a forensic thriller, murder mystery, is you can solve it in the end.
1: Yeah, I'll be introspective for you here and say that, I mean, that sounds like it would be satisfying when, I never thought about that, when so many of the cases you would work on would not have happy endings or would not even have endings at all, to be able to write a happy ending or at least an ending at the end of every story would be, that'd be a powerful thing.
0: Yeah, and I think every one of my books except one, there was one, the villain gets, you know, it's kind of formulaic, the villain gets caught at the end. There was one, I think the villain got away, but then 10 books later, we returned to her.
1: Who needs your assistant? You remember all this yourself anyway. you mentioned the TV show Bones, which, as people will know, is a big hit show, ran for 12 seasons. Emily Deschanel as Temperance.
2: I'm Dr. Temperance Brennan. I've been in Guatemala for 2 months identifying victims of genocide, including him.
3: You are illegally transporting human remains, ma'am. And you assaulted a Homeland Security agent.
2: Look, I'm sorry if I embarrassed you in front of your friends, but next time you should identify yourself before attacking me. What are you doing here?
4: FBI, special agent.
1: Why do you think that forensics took off the way it did? I mean, there's such intense fascination, not just with crime stories in pop culture right now, true crime stories and the like. But also, I remember finding out about forensics. I remember when forensics lab shows and forensic stories started to take off. Would you have any perspective on why you think that is, why people get out of reading about forensics in fiction and seeing it on TV?
0: Yeah, I've thought about that. It seems to me it right about the time I started writing my books, this all just started becoming massively popular. Maybe, and it was what, the early 90s? Maybe it was the OJ trial. Maybe people listened to 24/7 coverage day after day after day about blood spatter and DNA, and I don't know, maybe that's what triggered it, and then it just spun off from there.
1: I think it's hard to get any sort of absolute answers about anything, and I think there was something like really powerful about the idea that science could come in and take these things where you would normally see like two lawyers on Law and Order, you know, argue back and forth about like, you know, what could possibly happen. Maybe there was something sort of settling in an uncertain time about science having an answer.
0: Right. You can actually put up a picture of a bullet hole and, you know, talk about the ballistic characteristics and measure it or weigh it or photograph it.
1: But I think about in recent years, you know, we've seen a decline in trust in scientists and science, you know, a renewed belief in conspiracy theories, alternative facts and all that. Do you ever think about that? Do you have concerns about the way science is viewed in your homeland right now? Do you ever worry about it?
0: I don't worry about it. I'm curious about it. What is the public perception and what's shaping that? What's changing that? That does interest me.
1: What are you curious about when it comes to that?
0: If there is a shift in attitude, whereas scientists used to be, first we were nerds, nobody ever heard of us. We worked in our labs and did whatever and then people became fascinated with us. And then maybe that moved a little more towards a suspicion as news stories of bungled forensics came to the public attention, that maybe that impacted. I think that's the kind of thing that would have an impact on attitudes towards forensic science.
1: Right.
0: Abuse of it or overstatement of it. I know certain forensic odontology, for example, really came under the spotlight for a while, came under the microscope, if you were.
1: I don't remember that. What happened there?
0: Well, it's just bite mark analysis mainly, I think, that people began to question the legitimacy of bite mark analysis. Was it real or was it just, what's the term for junk science?
1: So, I mean, is fiction ever, are novels ever, are stories ever a way to establish the importance of scientific truth, to have some kind of role in the fight here?
0: I don't know about that. I know my, perhaps. I can't.

0: can't speak for other authors. My main goal in writing the novels is to write a good story. And I write murder mysteries. The difference is that the solutions in my stories are driven by science.
1: You've been writing Temperance Brennan stories for 30 years or so now, contract or not. Could you see a finale to these books? Do you ever think you'll retire the character?
0: Oh, yeah, I think so. There always comes a time. I don't know how long the longest continuing character series is. Probably, I don't know, Sue Grafton wrote 26. I think I was just came across a reference, someone who had written 30 some in a series. It seems to me after you get to that point, it's really hard to come up with original twists and plot lines and character interactions that becomes more and more challenging, let's say.
1: Are you close to that yourself?
0: I don't know. Maybe I'll get to that point when it's time to start the next book, which I haven't done. I'm kind of in a hiatus right now between books. It's in the publication process right now. So maybe when I start to think about it, stories for me usually start out like soup, kind of vegetable soup with these little bits and pieces and disconnected ideas floating around. And then eventually they kind of congeal and form some sort of central glob for a storyline. So I'm just maybe thinking about approaching that stage.
1: Well, I'll let you get back to the pot and to the ladle. Thanks so much for being here, Kathy. Thanks so much for your time.
0: Thank you.
1: Kathy Raikes, best-selling author of the Temperance Brennan books, the novels that inspired the TV show Bones. The latest book in the series is her 24th. It's called Evil Bones. The novel is out.

from her upcoming album, In the Hour of Chaos, Montreal's Alison Russell with a song called Cold April on Q. Coming up on Q, they say that when you're studying boxing, really you should be looking at the folks in the boxer's corner as much as you're watching the fighter. In terms of Canadian music, you're going to hear from one of the most groundbreaking people to ever be in the corner of a Canadian musician. She just took home the highest honor the Canadian music industry gives one of its own, and she has a lot to say about what you should think about when an artist comes to your town on tour. Sandy Pangia coming up. Plus, we've been asking you to send in songs from musicians that we may have missed across this country from your hometown. We have another one and an email from you coming up. I'm Tom Power. Q's back right after.

Good morning, it's 10:30, 8 degrees in Sydney, a warmer 10 in Halifax, where it's partly cloudy, 9 degrees in Kentville, Yarmouth, it's 10 degrees. I'm

0: Andrew Lam, here's what's making news. Nova Scotia RCMP say they've seized 5,000 cartons of unstamped cigarettes and arrested two men. This happened after a traffic stop. According to police, the vehicle also was not insured and had plates that did not match the vehicle, while the driver's license was suspended. In Cape Breton, cars have been damaged by groups of people throwing things like rocks and ice from moving vehicles at other cars on the road. A new asylum law in Canada bars people from making refugee claims if more than a year has passed since their first entry to Canada. This is leaving 2S LGBTQ plus claimants fearing deportation. A Halifax-based lawyer says the law penalizes people on temporary work or study visas for waiting for other immigration options. Local news at 11, and here's the weather forecast from Trevor Adams. Today, mainly sunny with a high of 14 degrees, light winds 20 kilometers an hour, gusting to 40. Tonight, increasing cloudiness with a 30% chance of showers and expecting light winds. And tomorrow, a mix of sun and cloud with a high of 11 degrees. That's a quick look at your news and weather.
1: I'm Tom Power. Welcome to Q. What comes to mind when you think of the life of a touring musician? Is it luxurious hotels, partying on the tour bus, private jets? I mean, that might be the case for like 1% of, I mean, the 1% of 1% of musicians. For most of them, it's eating the same Subway footlong sub for 2 days, which a lot of my friends do on the road. You buy a footlong sub and you try to make it last. Sleeping in a van with your full band or in a basement of a sketchy bar. Late nights, early mornings, lugging your equipment, lugging a lot of merch, navigating finances, trying to keep up your mental health, also getting emails asking if you are writing your new album, or even worse, wondering if anyone would even care if you never wrote an album again. It can be a lot in an industry that doesn't always treat people like people. That's something that Sandy Pangia has been trying to change for a long time. Sandy runs Art House, which is this multi-purpose space in downtown Toronto. She says it gives artists the tools they need to have long and healthy careers. They're a label, management company, artist residency, all in one. They run workshops on things like how to navigate life on the road, what to do if you do make some money, how to protect yourself in an industry that does not want to protect you. Sandy has spent years in the Canadian music business. First, she ran a cafe in Regina where all kinds of Canadian and American bands would play. Then she was an artist manager. I mean, she is an artist manager, but she worked with folks like Hayden, Hoxley Workman, Julie Black, Serena Ryder. This year, Sandy was the recipient of the Walt Grealis Special Achievement Award at the Junos. It is the highest honor the Canadian music industry gives to the people behind the scenes, the people who build the industry from the inside. It's a very big deal to get that award. So while Sandy is used to sitting in our green room and hearing her artists speak on this show, we invited her in for her turn behind the microphone. Sandy, how are you?
2: Oh, I'm great. Thanks so much for having me, Tom.
1: It's really nice to have. Congratulations on the award. I was in the room when you won, and how do you find out you win that? Is that a phone call?
2: No, it's in person actually, and it was Alan Reid came by, I think mid December.
1: Alan Reid, the head of Caris, the head of the Junos, yeah.
2: And he came in and he said he wanted to see me, and we thought it was all around our not for profit and our South Asian accelerator and stuff. And he never left. Like 3 hours later, my whole team's like, what is it with this guy? Like, why won't he leave? Like, we got to go home. It was 6:30. But I think he was waiting for the office to clear out. And then he handed me this letter and like, I was in tears. I couldn't even believe it.
1: Really? What went through your head?
2: Well, it's never really occurred to me that I would be a recipient of that award. I've championed lots of other folks. So my immediate reaction to Alan was, well, what about that guy? What about that guy? And to his credit, he said, yep, that guy deserves it, but you really deserve it too. So I'm here to say that you're the person getting it.
1: You talked about how it's a responsibility to get, like most people say it's a great honor, and I'm sure it is a great honor, but you said it's a responsibility to get an award like that. What does that mean?
2: Well, for me, it's more than just winning the award. I think really, myself, I think Sherry Jones, who's somebody from Out East, was one of the...
1: managed Joel Plaskett and David Miles.
2: Incredible human. And so I think when I first started, she was the only woman I knew of in the music industry other than myself. She was in management. So I think back to like wow, there hasn't maybe been a lot of, for me, this

0: is an opportunity to advocate for a lot of women that should deserve, that have worked tirelessly in this industry and deserve that award and that recognition. So I look at it as a really wonderful opportunity.
1: Your story is an interesting one. Can I ask you a little bit about it?
0: Sure.
1: So I didn't know you're from Kenya originally.
0: Kisumu.
1: And can you talk a little bit about, as much as you want to, about why your family had to leave? And you came to Saskatchewan, right?
0: Came to Saskatchewan, landed in Saskatoon, Saskatchewan.
1: What time of year?
0: In December. Ooh. And back in those days, you had to get off the tarmac, right? And go, and the family would be all behind the windows, and they all have winter coats for us. And, I mean, snow higher than my thigh.
1: Oh,
0: you know what I mean? We left Africa. It was a really political turmoil in Africa, but in Kenya, my sister and I had been tear gassed, and my brother was at the swimming pool, and there was gunfire in the swimming pool. And so I think it was after that period, and it even makes me emotional thinking about the time, because I was almost like, I think I had my ninth birthday. I had my ninth birthday in Saskatoon. But
1: so young, so
0: yeah,
1: incredibly young.
0: But not that young that you don't remember.
1: In fact, you know.
0: So we had been, my sister and I, who's younger than me, had been separated in tear gas situation with our nanny, and went and lived where she lived out in the country. And, you know, in those days, there's no phone. You have to run it to tell, okay, your kids are okay. And I think it was after that period, my dad was just like, okay, that's it. We got to get out.
1: Did you find small C community? Did you find, not so much like a family, but like...
0: No, I mean, listen, I think we were the only East Indian family in Regina, because then eventually we moved to Regina. My dad opened the first Indian restaurant there. But we moved to Edmonton, where he had the first Indian restaurant, which was really during the whole hippie kind of craze. And so it was really popular. And then we moved to Regina just to be closer to his brother and their kids, because we had grown up in Africa in the same house. In an Indian family, you all grow up together.
1: Yeah.
0: I mean, what's crazy is we took my father's ashes back just before COVID, my older brother and I. And you know how when you grow up, you think the house is so big? And here it was like, whoa,
1: yeah.
0: 30 of us lived in this little house.
1: So the story, as I understand it, is you started this venue that became kind of legendary in Regina called Cafe Agogo.
0: Mm-hmm. Which is my sister's name, Dr. Gogo. We started this small cafe really as a means to pay for tuition at university.
1: So what kind of events would you put on in Cafe Gogo?
0: Yeah,
1: who would come through?
0: Every Canadian band you can think of, Tom, has played my cafe. You know, the Rheostatics, I've worked with them so many times over the years. Change of Heart, Chalk Circle, 5440, Bolero Lava. I mean, all those bands from back in those days, we promoted them.
1: It was the 10,000 Maniacs, though. That was our
0: kind of big breakthrough. So, and again, they had been booked at a venue in Winnipeg. And you know the distance between Winnipeg and the next place you can play is Edmonton or Calgary is so long, that distance, and especially in the winter. And so we had this little place, and I got a call from, I think it was Frank Riley, who's a big promoter out of America, saying that he represented this band and they'd kind of been screwed around in Winnipeg, and would I be willing to take them for a few days, because they were in they had a block of, like, I think 5 days off. And that ended up, what was one show ended up, I think, into three nights at the Bebop Cafe. By then we were moved to the Bebop Cafe, because the one way we made money is we sold something called house tea. And you could come in and order house tea till 3 a.m, but it was Long Island iced tea in a teapot.
1: Yeah,
0: and when you get busted three times, you're out.
1: And did you?
0: Yep. You can pay the fine twice.
1: I like you kind of people, by the way. Though I like the late night fake tea purveyors are some of my favorite purveyors in this country, if I'm allowed to say that on the CBC. Okay,
0: they showed up, and it was instant love, because my family was just so, my whole family was involved. My parents did care packages for artists and packing food at the end of the night for their long drives across the country, you know, across the prairies. And so they ended up staying for four nights, I think it was. And really, like, Natalie was like, called my mom her second mom for years.
1: Natalie Burchin, yeah.
0: And then really it was about the word getting out, and people were then they went back to this American agent, Frank. And like, I think it was Frank. And hey, these people are really great folks, and that you can trust them. And so it was really about building trust over a long period of time. But in this case, they were an international band. So then the word got out. And I think back in those days, there was a magazine called some Music Express out in America. And so then they ran a story on this little tiny place in Saskatchewan. And so then I started.

0: get more and more offers for big shows.
1: Really? Like how big? How big?
0: Like Husker Du, Love and Rockets. Love and Rockets is a crazy story because they came, and oftentimes I never made the guarantee. So the way it works is you pay half the money up front and the other half you pay the night of the show. It's, you know, still works like that. And their rider was all that they wanted. They were vegetarians, Daniel Ash, David Jay. And they were like, oh, well, you know, we want our, this vegetarian food. And it was so much stress that they, because we were so short on the money. And I was like, hey, would you guys want to go to my parents' house and eat chapatis and home-cooked Indian meals and sit in front of a jumbo TV with Bollywood movies? And they're like, all right, we'll go. And so I put them in a cab and they went. It's crazy.
1: And your parents took them in?
0: My parents brought him in, had no idea who this band was. They said it was one of the most remarkable experiences of their career.
1: I would say so.

0: a new song to me. That's Love and Rockets with So Alive. I'm Tom Power. You're listening to Q. You're in the middle of my conversation with Sandy Panja, who this year received the Walt Grealis Special Achievement Award at the Junos, which is the highest honor the Canadian music industry gives to folks behind the scenes. And in addition to working as an artist manager and, you know, running a venue, she also started this thing called Art House, which is this record label, management company, not for profit, which is trying to provide what artists need to have success, but also just to be healthy in the music industry. I wanted to talk to Sandy about why she wanted to start Art House in the first place, but right off the bat, I asked her to tell you what you might not know about the lives of the artists who visit your town on tour. Wish
1: I
0: could stop,
1: switch up the clock, make it all happen. I think what they wouldn't know is before that artist plays their first gig, what you don't even think about is that they've spent 10, 15 years in some cases studying their craft to be able to do that first little gig that maybe has 5 people or 10 people at it. So it's years and years of learning their craft, right? Very few bands just suddenly go, I'm a band and I'm going to do it, right? You've got to practice, so that's something they don't know. And then I think folks that aren't artists that are listening to this, the touring, so then you get that opportunity and you get to go out on the road, and it's so mentally and physically exhausting. It looks sexy up there for that 2 hours. It's so much isolation, so much burnout, so much loneliness. I mean, there just isn't the infrastructure in place. You're touring unsafely. You're going across the country and oftentimes in a car vehicle or a small van with all your gear in the back. If there's an accident, all that shit's coming flying to the front. Like, there's all these things to think about. So it's not an easy gig.
0: So what was the goal of Art House?
1: I think for us, like, and I've seen this firsthand being an artist manager for most of my career, is before you get the artist to that place where they have that big opportunity, you need to get some other stuff really, really right. So what they need is real infrastructure. So care, support, education, mental health, financial literacy.
0: Let me just stop you there. That is not something like when... I think that's just not what people would expect you to say. In order to get artists to that point, it is put hours into your instrument, get really good at singing songs. I've never heard anyone say, like, mental health and financial literacy. Like, that's, I just want to point out that's a rare thing, right? Mm.
1: Well, financial literacy, I've seen that firsthand too, because suddenly you get a bag, like you got a big hit song and you got a bag, but nobody's ever taught you how to manage money. And chances are you've starved before you even got to that place that happened. Because most kids are, maybe they didn't come from that kind of a home that was wealthy or something. You know what I mean?
0: Yeah.
1: So all of a sudden they get a bag, and I've seen it time and time again. Guess what? They're spending it on junk instead of like, hey, I got a little bit of money. Let me think about buying a house, right? All that's learning about money. How do you manage money if you finally get it? How can you save it? No, artists aren't taught that.
0: How do you look after your mental health? Back to the point of Art House. The point is to try and have a more holistic development for artists? Would you say that?
1: Development, and also things like if you're an artist from out of town, you know, I have a lot of, like, whether it's from the West, East, remote communities in Canada, which a lot of Canada is comprised of. Try moving to Toronto. You see how expensive the rent is. It's impossible, right?

0: So then it's like, how do we make a system here where you could also have affordable rent while you're trying to do this job that's paying you no money to begin with? Because it takes years to build a career to actually be able to pay not only yourself, but even your players.
1: Yeah.
0: Right?
1: So, but where does that come from in you? Like, because everything we've talked about so far is like the cafe out in Saskatchewan is meant to, like, bookers are ruthless. And that's the attitude. Like, bookers are ruthless and promoters are ruthless. People who are music managers are ruthless and uncaring and ruthless. Now, actually, I know a lot of music managers and they're not that way. But it's rare to hear someone talk the way you do about mental health and about, like, a more holistic, good, healthy version of a life in music. Where does that come from in you to want those things?
0: I think initially the cafe, because, and I think I remember one specific time, maybe it was Ian from Change of Heart, but, and you just saw the feeling when you treated people like people and not a commodity, or, you know, our industry rewards output and it rewards visibility and it rewards how fast you can do something. But like the reality on the other side is, like, what it's doing to that person, like when you're constantly rewarded for those things, but like it really takes a toll, right? So I think for me, I saw it firsthand with so many artists that were on labels. You remember in that time, bands like Rio's, Change of Heart, Chalk Circle, 54, all these bands were first signed bands often, right? Like that was their first deal out of Canada. It was a real booming time. And you saw what happened to these folks by the time they got to me, because I'm just a stop for the real gig that's coming, which is either Edmonton or Winnipeg or Calgary, right?
1: Yeah.
0: I'm just like a little placeholder.
1: Yeah.
0: And I think in that moment, you saw the breakdown happen. I saw that firsthand. Like, and then when we treated them great, you saw, wow, I'm treated as a person and not as a commodity, or it's not a transaction, right? And even interestingly enough, Tom, even when my business started to scale up, for me, it was never about the transaction, but about the trust, because I knew that very early on that if you treated people right, we treated people right also at our cafe. If you were lined up at the door, give them a samosa, give them water. It's hot. They're waiting in line to get into your place, right? So I knew about that. Hospitality. I always say Indians, like, we're like machines of hospitality. By the time I'm two, I know how to serve tea. You know what I mean?
1: do you have an example? And I know you probably, there's confidentiality here, so you probably can't say the name, but like, do you have an example of an artist who has benefited from the work you've done at Art House? Can you?
0: Well, I think I could talk openly about Serena
1: Ryder.
0: Because I've shared that mental health journey with her, and I think she speaks about it, and there's been articles about it.
1: You told me you heard her on the CBC.
0: I heard her here on the CBC on Sheila Rogers, which is gobs. Smacked by the voice. I was like, is this person like 200 years old? I remember when I first met her, I was like, this is like a 200 year old voice. And for me in that case, she was really like my kid. You know, I knew her when she was so young. And then you see the hardships and you see that kind of journey and what it does to you. And you finally got that big moment, but you can't go through with it because guess what? You're going to be lying in bed for the next 3 months.
1: Yeah.
0: And so, you know, and I've shared that journey with various artists in Canada that I'm not at liberty to speak about just for confidentiality. But, and I see it time and time again where, wow, try going even into CAMH and you're a public figure and everyone can see you and you're ashamed and you're just like in the middle of a tour cycle. And so I also learned really early on, whoa, like we need to make this stuff accessible for people, right? And artists don't have benefits also, right? This is my next big thing I really want to tackle.
1: I mean, in Ireland, they have a guaranteed basic income for artists.
0: Exactly. And that's kind of where we need to move, Tom. Because we need, as I said, you know, at my Walt Grealish speech, like, we need the artists, right? They heal us. They heal the planet. We all need them. So it's our job to build the frameworks that support them. And I meant that.
1: Two questions left. Mm. You're not cynical at all, are you? In an industry that brings cynicism, you know?
0: I mean, I think maybe that's a natural response, but I can't sit in the cynicism. I'm always, because if you sit in it, you're not going to get anywhere. So it's really about how can we build systems and structures to get out of that cynicism? I don't want to sit in that. I can't.
1: Where does that come from that you're not?
0: I think maybe through my immigrant experience, right? Because you come and you face so many challenges apart from just environmentally, it's like culturally and emotionally and physically and in every aspect, there's so many challenges coming from an entirely different country into a country that is so different.

0: different, right? Different language, everything. So I think you could easily get down, but I think very early on, that whole thing of community initially is about, like it's a response to just stay alive. Yeah. It's really just for your own survival. Well, you know what I mean?
1: It's not lost to me that you took your mom to the Juno reception where you won the Walt Grealis Award for your life in music. What, can I ask your mom's name?
0: My mom's name is Sarita, and a lot of the industry knows her because she's the dancing queen, Sarita, because she dances her ass off no matter where she goes from the beginning, always, even from my cafe.
1: What did it mean for you to have her? How did my ask how old she is to be at
0: the... Yeah, my mom's 88.
1: What did it mean for you to have her there when you won the song?
0: Like so overwhelming because her and my father always wondered what I did for a living. My father would always go, Bitta, which is darling in Indian. Bitta, what do you do for a living? And I go, Dad, it's kind of like going to the casino and I keep pulling that handle and every once in a while a whole bunch of money falls out because he would have a hard time like going, this doesn't make sense. This is not a viable business,
1: yeah,
0: right?
1: Yeah, yeah.
0: And Indians always want their kids to be doctors, lawyers, you know, business people.
1: Yeah.
0: So for me, it was really emotional. It wasn't just my mother. It was my all my siblings, which my older brother and I have, you know, raised the younger kids because both our parents worked when we first got here because you're leaving a country with really nothing.
1: Yeah.
0: So all my siblings were there also. I mean, listen, from my son's speech, which just I had no idea.
1: Your son's
0: just
1: was a great musician too and a great, you know.
0: Musician. He's a musician.
1: A
0: songwriter and brilliant up-and-coming artist manager. And he's actually going to be in the Tragically Hip musical.
1: Look, I know that.
0: And
1: look at you selling it. I love it. You said, you know, I'm really good at sales. And there you are again, even now. Sandy, congratulations.
0: Oh, my God. Thank you so much.

0: So that is Adria Kane with Set Me Free. Let me tell you the story of how we ended up playing that song. So Sandy like manages a bunch of artists and like works with a bunch of artists through Art House. And I asked her at the end, like, can you pick a song by one of the artists you work with and we'll play it. And it was like watching someone try to pick their favorite child. She struggled. So we actually ended up picking it. Like, she gave us a bunch of different artists. We ended up picking that one. To any of Sandy's artists, it was us, not her. Before that, my conversation with Sandy Pangia, who received the Walt Grealis Special Achievement Award at the Junos this year. To learn more about Art House, which is spelled H-A-U-S, go to arthousemusic.com.
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0: Hi, I'm John Power. You're listening to Q. So I want to let you know that over the past couple of weeks, you have been writing us such beautiful emails and notes because over the past couple of weeks, we've been asking you to send in artists in Canada that we may have missed. Artists from like your community, artists from your hometown, artists you think deserve to be played on the CBC, but maybe we haven't heard of them yet. You've been sending in so many notes and so many emails. And here to read one of them today is Q producer Caitlin Swan. Hi, Caitlin.
1: Hi, Tom.
0: How are you? Nice to see you.
1: Very good. Good to be back on the mic.
0: Yeah, Caitlin, on the old Q interview podcast, you would come on and read questions that listeners would send me.
1: Mm-hmm.

0: And now you're here to read a little bit of, well, a little bit of a request.
1: Yes,
0: you're like,
1: yes.
0: Casey Kasem. You're doing the long distance dedication. I like it.
1: It's back again. Yeah. So, okay, this one comes from Kayla Hamlin. I think that's how you pronounce it. Kayla Hamlin from Halifax. Mm-hmm. She writes, hi.
0: You lived in Halifax.
1: I lived in Halifax for a while.
0: Do you know Kayla?
1: I don't know Kayla. I don't know. But I.
0: That's what they do to people from the East Coast. Hey?
1: They sure do.
0: We all know each other.
1: Yeah. And honestly, sometimes it's true.
0: More often than not, it's true.
1: Okay. So she writes, hi, Q team. I am an avid Q listener and wanted to share a local band I love from Halifax, Moira and Claire. They are so talented and might make good guests. Tom mentioned you are looking for recommendations, so I thought I would share this suggestion. Smiley face.
0: Love a smiley face. Not even an emoji.
1: No, and there's and no nose or anything, just the colon, bracket,
0: the Voldemort
1: towards
0: of,
1: the left.
0: The Voldemort of smiley faces.
1: I do like the nose in there. But anyways, cheers, Kayla.
0: Do you know this? Do you know this group?
1: I don't know them, but now I'm almost kind of embarrassed that I don't because I listened to them this morning. I'm like, yep, this is it.
0: It's good music. I haven't heard it yet.
1: It's very good. I can't wait for you to hear it. It's I would say for fans of like Boy Genius, these are sisters.
0: Cool.
1: Sister duo. It's going to be cool.
0: I'm excited to hear it. Okay, so from Halifax, Nova Scotia, this is Moira and Claire and The Doubter.

0: That is Moira and Claire and The Doubter. Thanks so much to Kayla Hamlin from Halifax on suggesting we play that song. Caitlin, if people want to get in touch with the show and send us the songs from across this country from their communities they think we may have missed, what's the best way to do that?
1: Email q@cbc.ca.
0: I hear this is an old term, but I hear like the mailbag is stuffed. I hear we're getting a lot of good stuff.
1: It's stuffed like to the brim.
0: Like a crust of a pizza.
1: Yeah.
0: Thanks for coming in.
1: You're welcome.
0: And that is it for Q Today. Tomorrow on the show, the award-winning author Mac Barnett says that if you don't think children's books are real books, then you don't think children are real people. Mac will tell you about his new book of essays called Make Believe and why you might need to take children's books a little more seriously. Like Emil was saying, if you want to get in touch with the show, q@cbc.ca is the best way to do that. My name is Tom Power. We'll see you soon. Later on.
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4: Look, after eight seasons, Outlander is finally coming to an end. This is a TV show that mixes an epic love story with time travel, and the fandom is intense. You'll hear why some fans think the season veered too far off the book and how they're feeling about Friday's finale.
5: This is CBC News. It's 11 o'clock. Good morning, I'm Andrew Lamb. We begin with national news. A former Mountie accused of being an agent.

0: agent for the Chinese government, is expected to learn his fate in BC Supreme Court today. William Miker's defense argued the Crown's case relies too much on circumstantial evidence. And as Georgie Smythe reports, there have been some surprising moments in the trial.
1: The former RCMP officer denies allegations he was working for the Chinese government to prepare a campaign of intimidation against a multimillionaire Chinese expat who lives in BC, a man China says fled the country with hundreds of millions of dollars. To prove their case, Crown prosecutors used an email Micah sent to a colleague in 2017, where he talked about a, quote, fraudster wanted by Chinese police. The prosecution says it's presented a range of facts that Micah was laying the groundwork for a campaign of extortion, one that was an affront to Canadian sovereignty.
2: I think I'm a pretty straight, honest guy.
1: On the final day of the judge-only trial, Micah's counsel told the court the Crown's case is purely circumstantial, based mostly on a narrow reading of two paragraphs from that email, and that criminal intent had not been proven. A verdict is expected today. Georgie Smythe, CBC News, Vancouver.
0: Back in Nova Scotia, some drivers in Cape Breton are getting their windshields smashed while they're driving. Groups of people are throwing things like rocks and ice from moving vehicles at other cars on the road. In one case, it even injured a passenger. Anna Rack reports.
3: Dave McCarron was driving his mother to get ice cream in Georges River on Mother's Day, while someone in the car passing them threw what he believes is a rock at his car, shattering the front windshield.
4: I just don't understand. On Mother's Day, and they would have had those same mom before he threw it. And he would have basically been throwing it right at her in the car.
3: This has not only happened to McCarron. Ava Vallis was driving with some friends from a concert in Sydney last October when her car was hit by multiple disposable cups filled with ice, water, and rocks. She says her car was followed by two cars full of people.
5: While moving, they were hitting my car, damaging my car, and also injuring a friend of ours by hitting him directly in the face with one of the cups.
3: Vallis's friend was not seriously injured, but got a split lip from the cup. In a statement, Cape Breton Regional Police say things thrown at cars is a rare occurrence, but can be dangerous because it can cause damage and interfere with the driver's control of the vehicle. Anna Rack, CBC News, Sydney.
0: Competition is heating up between major Canadian cities vying to host a new multinational defense bank. The financial institution is meant to help allied countries better fund their security and military sectors. As Marina von Stackelberg reports, Vancouver, Toronto, Montreal, Ottawa, and Halifax are all in the running.
6: Toronto is Canada's clear choice to host the Defense, Security, and Resilience Bank.
7: Ontario Premier Doug Ford, in a new video, making the case for Canada's largest city to be the new Defence Bank headquarters. The bank will give out billions in low-cost funding to the defence industry and make it easier for allied countries to buy equipment together. Canada has been chosen to host it. Now the question is where? Ford has thrown his full support behind Canada's financial hub.
8: There's only one city in Canada that can truly provide everything the bank needs, and that city is Toronto.
7: But the mayor for the other Ontario city, Ottawa's Mark Sutcliffe, says the bank belongs in the capital.
9: We have a bilingual workforce, an international workforce. We are Canada's defense innovation hub, and we straddle the border between the two largest provinces in the country.
7: The prime minister will ultimately decide where the bank will go. Marina von Stackelberg, CBC News, Ottawa.
0: And the Nova Scotia government is putting $2.2 million towards a new homeless shelter on the South Shore. It'll have 23 emergency beds and 7 transitional housing units in Bridgewater. It's expected to open in early June. That is your CBC News for this hour. 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
10: I'm CBC meteorologist Trevor Adams with this weather update. High pressure will bring mainly sunny skies to mainland Nova Scotia today with highs of 14 to 15 degrees. It will be 10 at the coast with the winds turning towards the southwest at 20 to 40 kilometers an hour. Tonight, an advancing warm front will bring increasing cloud, a chance of showers overnight, lows of 6 to 9 degrees, and the winds becoming light. And for tomorrow, we'll see a mix of sun and cloud, highs of 16 to 19 degrees, 11 at the coast, and the winds turning more towards the southeast.
11: Thank you. Listen, after an 8-season run, Outlander is coming to an end. Outlander is a show about a World War II nurse who finds herself in 18th century Scotland. It's also about

0: lot of other things. Outlander has been on the air for 12 years. It has one of the most dedicated fandoms. I'm El Amin Abdul Mahmoud, and this is Commotion. Today on the show, Outlander's longevity and why it never quite found mainstream success. Catherine Van Arendock is here. Kaylee Donaldson is here. Hello to both of you, friends.
1: Hello.
2: Hello.
0: I'm tempted to start this by singing you that Outlander's theme song, but maybe I'm not going to do that. Catherine, I'll start with you, pal. I know. I'm sorry. We'll get to that in a moment. Outlander is a show that's trying to do a lot. Like, it's really difficult to explain it to someone who's never seen Outlander. It's a period drama. It is a romance. It's got more violence than Game of Thrones sometimes. Give us the lay of the land, Catherine. What is the show about?
1: All right. Initial premise of Outlander is that there is a nurse after World War II. Her name is Claire. She's just gotten married. She is in Scotland with her husband. They are all romancy together. She loves him, but she happens to get sucked back in time to the Highlander era of Scotland through a stone circle, as one does. And falls in love with a very young, very hot Highlander named Jamie. And they are, of course, soulmates across time and space. And it has already in that, it's like, is it a time travel thing? Is it a romance thing? And then the show adds to that. There's a lot of violence. There's a lot of sort of political intrigue where it's like, you know, who's going to take over the Highland clans? And there's a lot of like Culloden, the Battle of Culloden is looming. And eventually by the end where we are now in the last season, they have been traveling back and forth through time a great deal. They're not even in Scotland anymore. They've been to the Caribbean. They've been to Paris. They've been to the United States. And like, everyone's bopping around throughout the timelines, and so much has happened that it is difficult to even trying to catch people up on this show is insane, basically.
0: Well, it's also difficult to also continue to describe it as just a romance, right? I mean, like the idea of like after having gone through 8 seasons of this, although I can imagine somebody listening to this and going, that lived for 8 seasons. That's really difficult to sort of imagine the lifetime that this has had. It wraps up its final season this coming Friday. And I just want to play the trailer to get a feel for the season.

0: It wasn't a choice. And I don't know if it was fate or destiny. But what I do know is that I am meant to be here.
1: So look, Outlander is based on books. It's based on books by an American author. Her name is Diana Gabaldon. Since the show came out, Kaylee, it's amassed this pretty large but pretty niche audience. Do you want to talk about the fan base that Outlander's kind of managed to pull?
2: Yeah, I mean, the first book was published in 1991. So there's a part of this fandom that has been with this thing for over 30 years. I mean, the books are a year younger than I am. These people have stuck with it loyally. With the television show, I remember when it premiered, there was a lot of migration from fandoms like Twilight and 50 Shades of Grey. It was largely women, often older women, who didn't necessarily have a lot of pop culture that was pandering to them. And here we had this really big budget, very earnest genre mash show taking itself totally seriously that was taking its romance completely seriously. And people have really clung to that. It hasn't necessarily taken off in the way that a lot of the other kind of kings of peak TV of that time has. But the fact that we've had it on the air for 12 years is something of a miracle in and of itself, that given that things get cancelled, you know, four episodes in now.
1: Yeah, I think like this idea of sort of this niche fandom that's managed to sort of propel the show to continue to be on the air for 12 years, that's the thing that interests me, because like I know Outlander fans, and yet at the same time, I don't know a lot of conversation about Outlander. Like it's sort of, you know, there's a disconnect to me, Catherine, about the ways that you meet certain people and go like, yeah, I'm a fan of Outlander, but it just doesn't seem to command a lot of conversation. You wrote a big piece sort of about the legacy of the show, and you mentioned being at the fan pit of the final season's premiere at the Lincoln Center in New York City. Tell me about what that was like. What was the fan pit like in that environment?
3: Yeah, so this was a giant premiere event. They had set up props of the standing stones. They had all of the talent there coming through and doing photo shoots. There was a big carpet. This was then in Alice Tully Hall, which is

0: stuck between those two worlds, this kind of prestige TV thing and this much more romance-driven thing. And because it can't really land either of those places, it feels like it's this strange hybrid that doesn't speak to any one thing in particular. And so it's very difficult to use it as like the fodder for a think piece where you're like, look, people are obsessed with this or they really care about that. Because every time you do, they're like, but what about all the rape? Because there's a lot of rape, you know?
1: There's a lot of, yeah. Yeah.
0: Yeah.
1: Sorry, I can tell you finish your point there.
0: No, I was going to say it makes it very difficult in romance spaces also to say like this is an example of romance that people care about.
1: Yeah. Kelly, there's also the Scotland of it all. I mean, like this is a show that sort of leans heavily into the Scottish identity. It sort of it spends a lot of time portraying Scottish culture in the 18th century. Do you think that's been a factor in like the ways that it has not necessarily broken through the rest of TV shows, like the same way that the rest of TV shows have?
2: I think that certainly adds to the niche quality of it. I mean, it's also part of a large tradition we have, partly in romance novels, but partly just in culture, the idea of the magical, mystical part of Scotland, typically the Highlands, where, you know, you have stories of, you know, the sexy Highlander in the clan. You have things like, you know, Whiskey Glory, I Know Where I'm Going, stories like Highlander the movie, you know, more jingoistic efforts like the film Braveheart. A lot of that is largely not designed for Scottish people. It is typically designed for Americans, if I'm being honest. And you see that in Scotland, like the Outlander tourism boom is really evident. There are tons of tours that you can do around huge parts of Scotland for that. And I understand the appeal, that I'm sort of fascinated as someone for whom it's obviously not designed for me. Anytime I hear someone freaking out over some hot Scottish guy, all I can see in my head is my dad, which is very uncomfortable. But I totally get the appeal, but I do think that is a thing, is all the things that make Outlander so fascinating, in the books as well, are these really specific details that can kind of be hard to entice someone in. It's really hard to be like, so these books are all 1,000 pages long and they're incredibly dense in history and detail, but also romance, but also science fiction.
1: Yeah.
2: And you have to be able to keep up with all of them, and you have to read all of them. You can't read them out of order. You have to do the work. You can't just jump in. I think that might actually be another reason it's kind of become niche.
1: I do want to meet those people. Like, I do want to meet the person who's like, hey, I knew a lot about the Jacobite Revolution and it's because of the Outlander series. And also at the same time, I'm going to go on an Outlander-specific tour of Scotland. Like, though, if you're one of them, please get in touch with the show. I have so many questions. We've talked a little bit about, like, this idea of Outlander trying to be a prestige show, Catherine. Game of Thrones, it's obviously also based on a book series, became kind of that prestige but also incredibly popular show. And it's similar to Game of Thrones. You get to the final season, there's a bit of division in terms of people being like, hey, that's a deviation from where the books are headed. Are we seeing the same kind of thing happen here with the final season of Outlander, Catherine?
0: Yes, and it is very contentious on the Reddits.
1: These are
0: spaces where people are losing their minds, and I love them all. But yes, they are in a situation where, like Game of Thrones, the author of the book series is involved with the TV series, but the TV show has diverged from where the books are going. And she has said that although the season is based on her last book, she will be writing an additional one beyond this. Like, this will not be her ending to the book series.
1: Yeah.
0: And some interesting choices have been made about plots to do with what, people coming back and people being alive that you didn't think were alive in the last season. And so I have a great deal of skepticism about how they are going to land that plane at the end of this show. But it has also then created a very, I mean, nothing makes fan conversation bigger and angrier and buzzier than people being like, I think this one's better versus I think I like this version better. And that is also fueling a lot of the interest in the last season.
1: I got maybe a couple of minutes left here before I go, but I just wanted to ask each of you if you could think about, I think like one of the themes of this conversation has been, even though Outlander has been overlooked culturally, that there's a gigantic fandom and they're incredibly dedicated. What's your biggest takeaway? What's Outlander's biggest contribution to the culture? I'll start with you, Catherine. What do you got?
0: I think Outlander's contribution is going to be actually in the shows that have started to come out later. Bridgerton and even something like Heated Rivalry feel like they exist in part because there is some like scrap of evidence that there is an audience for like sweeping romance. Those shows are very different than this one, but like the fandoms that we see for those shows, the proof that they would exist is baked into something like Outlander.
1: I'm going to go out and venture and say that long after

0: after anyone remembers any plotline of Outlander, they will remember the theme song of the show. So, Kaylee, before I give you the last word, I just want to play just very quickly a little taste of the Outlander theme song, because I can't imagine having this conversation without it. Let's just hear a little bit of the Skyboat song. Let's hear it. Kaylee, I'm sorry to do this to you right before giving you the last word, but I was like, oh, we can't leave this conversation without hearing the Outlander theme song just a little. Kaylee, what about you? What's going to be Outlander's legacy, do you think?
1: I did Celtic studies in university. I get it. For me, I think the most interesting thing is really seeing how this has impacted on the ground the Scottish cultural industry. The fact that we now have a much more robust film and TV sector than we used to have. We didn't used to have studios to even make this kind of things. And now we are the hub of shows like Outlander, its prequel. People film Marvel movies here, Indiana Jones, all of these things, and they're building this up for a really good long-term strategy in Scotland. I'm hoping that means that we will have more Scottish people being able to do a kind of thing like Outlander. You know, why don't we have a movie about Culloden, for example? So I think that's what's going to be really interesting from my end.
0: I love that idea that, like, because of Outlander, there's literal physical infrastructure that will outlive the show, and then something else can maybe come out of that infrastructure. I've really loved this conversation. I really appreciate you guys. Thank you so much for your time. Really appreciate it.
2: Bye, of course.
0: Yeah, talk to you guys soon.
1: Thanks very much.
0: Of course. Thanks again. Kaylee Donaldson is a freelance pop culture writer based in Dundee, Scotland, and Catherine Van Arendock is a critic at Vulture in New Jersey. That series finale of Outlander drops this Friday on the W Network and streams on Stack TV. I'm Alameen Abdul Mahmoud, and this is Commotion. And if you don't mind, I just want to take you to a slightly relaxing place for just a moment.

0: One imagines that maybe your shoulders dropped a little bit as you heard that. That is a theme song for the video game Stardew Valley. And if it sounds a little different from video game themes that you're used to, that's because it is a part of a growing genre of non-violent video games called cozy games. Nico Stratus is real cozy. She's here to talk about it. Nico, it's nice to see you, pal. How you doing?
1: I'm doing good. I'm nice and cozy. How are you?
0: I'm great. I'm excited to hear about cozy gaming because that is not the lifestyle that I am used to. Nico, what makes a game cozy?
1: I mean, you kind of hear it in the, if we're using Stardew Valley as our sort of road in on this conversation, you can hear it in that first, in the theme song, right? It's this more relaxed pace. It's a softer tone. It is this, you know, a lot of the cozy games are about like farming and fishing and crafting and like cleaning up your room and interior design and all this. And it's like, you know, when you see the influencer culture and everything around it, everything is very like, it's, we're draped in pastels and things are made out of clouds. And it is this new approach to, you know, not just video games, but also like the culture and the people that sort of engage in it and the world around it is this calmer, softer thing. Even though, you know, sometimes you say, you know, it's nonviolent. There is still like you fight in Stardew Valley, but it's even within that, it still feels different because the approach to it is less intense.
0: I think the less intensity thing I'm familiar with, you know, but when we sort of group them together and look at cozy games, you see these think pieces on the internet that talk about this idea of cozy gaming as something that's changing the perception about gaming. When you see those think pieces, what comes to mind for you? What does that make you think of?
1: I mean, I've quote unquote lucky enough to have been alive for as long as video games have been around. You know, like the first video game I ever played was E.T. for the Atari 2600, which like tells you that I'm basically made of dust at this point. But like in the 90s when like home consoles were becoming really big, you know, like when the Nintendo's picking up and everything starts to become this like marketed thing, the marketing is towards young boys, it's towards men, it is aggressive, it is loud, it is violent, it is all of these things. And that sort of the perception of that world pushes a lot of people out to the margins. And this idea of like cozy games, you know, like we could really trace this back to, you know, when The Sims first comes out in like the early 2000s, when stuff starts to change. And this idea of like, what if we started marketing video games towards the other large markets, which are, you know, women, queer people, people of color, like all of these people who were never really represented in the world around video games and the perception of it and the marketing towards it. What if we shift that? And so like it becomes this thing that is less about like, what if games were less about violence? You know, they're not

0: Call of Duty. They're not Grand Theft Auto. They're, you know, they're a game where you have to build up a farm and like live with your community, or, you know, you have to make a world for these people to live and thrive together. And, you know, it slowly changes their perception of like, what if video games are more than, you know, a thing we have to put a warning label on because we're blaming them for all the, for like young men's problems in media.
1: Well, let me ask you this. I mean, you play Stardew Valley. What's the thing that you love about that game?
0: You know, one thing I really love about it, I mean, like, I love the vibe of it. I love the world. I love how calm it makes me feel. It does really, like, the game is about working, and I'm still like, oh, it's so nice to just have to wake up and work my little farm. I love the music. I have the soundtrack to that game on vinyl, and I play it in my home because it's all instrumental, and it's really beautiful.
1: I've never heard a more Nico Strata sentence in my life than that, by the way. Yeah. But yes, continue.
0: Yeah. Oh yeah, no, it's like a four disc thing. It's a whole to do, but like, you know, I just love the like, it really calms me down. It gives me structure, you know, like because I'm a freelance writer and I don't really have a quote unquote real job. My day is very unstructured. But in Stardew Valley, baby, I gotta feed those chickens, you know?
1: Well, I was gonna say that like you started talking about something really cozy and really relaxing, but also you immediately described it as work. And I actually think that's an important thing to draw out here. Like we're talking about games that revolve around farming, games like Stardew Valley, like Animal Crossing, Cosmic Coop, Farming Simulator, Coral Island. They've all, like, you're tending to crops. You are feeding the animals. You are sort of taking care of a world, maintaining a home to a sense. Talk to me about the irony of the idea of, like, hey, I'm going to play this relaxing game. I'm going to go to work in this game. Right? Because, like, those two don't live next to each other in my brain.
0: They really don't. And it is funny. And this is, so I wrote a thing in my newsletter just about this of like the sort of performance of labor within so much of these cozy games. And I do think it is really jarring of like, my day is working, but it's not working the same way as like, look, I worked a labor job for close to two decades. I know how it feels to wake up, pick up some tools, work for 14 hours and come home. It feels really bad. But there's something in the performance of it. And also there's often a goal, right? Like when I'm building up my farm in Stardew Valley, it is not just for me. It's so I can sell food so that my community can thrive. I'm trying to build up the community center. I'm trying to fix things for people. There's a community aspect. And sometimes that community is very insular and drawn within the world, but it is still like you are working with a goal. And I think sometimes people kind of forget the goal of labor is often to benefit your community, is to build people up. It is to provide support. It is to provide, you know, financial aid. It is to do a lot of things. And, you know, so it is funny to be playing a video game to simulate labor, to take a break from working. And it is like, it is a thing I think we should be thinking more about is like, why do I think that performing labor in this way is fun? But often I don't, like a lot of people that do that don't want to do that in their real life. I mean, and I think there's a hard line there.
1: We've had conversation on the show about the idea of like, you know, when we talked about Yesteryear, the novel, like there was this something about, you know, the popularity of that novel that also reflects how divided people are from farm work, right? Like it feels so distant. And there's a sense of where you get to consume it as entertainment in a sense. One of the things that you wrote in that piece is you said you kind of bristle against the idea of a cozy game. Why is that? What's your issue with that terminology?
0: Well, as I mentioned, you know, like, my background is not as a writer. I was a laborer. I followed my dad into trades when I got out of high school. I was a journeyman when I was 21. I worked in trades until I was in my 30s. Mm-hmm. And like, you know, so my experience of labor is very real because that's what I did to support myself and to work for a very long time. And it's not cozy. And so even like, I don't think that the performance of labor is cozy. I think it's work. Mm-hmm. And I think simulating it is fun, but I don't think that we should be in this place where we're calling labor cozy, especially for people that often don't really ever perform labor themselves or have views of people that perform labor. I always see people talking about like, you know, there's always threads that'll pop up on the internet of people complaining about, you know, men that are working on the road or in their building or whatever. And like, well, those guys don't want to be there either. But unfortunately, that's what they have to do in order so that when they get home, there's food on the table. Mm-hmm. And like, and so I think that calling it cozy kind of removes us a little bit from the labor of it all and doesn't consider it to be real. It's this comforting thing that's fun to pretend, but it's not really real in the real world. So that's sort of where I bristle against it. I'm like, it's not cozy. It's work. It's fun, but it's not cozy.
1: I just a side note that I look forward to the day that you also let yourself call yourself a writer. I think that'll be, I have it circled in my calendar at 2049.
0: That's book three.
1: I think this is going to take a little while before we get there, Nico, but okay. Yeah. I'll call you that until you call yourself that. Maybe the last question will be this. There's been a lot of content about homesteading. I feel like there's been more conversation about homesteading. I mentioned Yesteryear, that novel, but also just conversation about trad wives in general. There's a lot of cleaning vlogs where you can watch

0: someone just like clean their home or their car. Those are incredibly popular. You also, you've got a couple of new shows. You got like This Is a Gardening Show, which is a Zach Galifianakis show on Netflix. There's a Tom Green Farm, which is a Tom Green farming show. But why do you think that content is doing well right now? What's the appeal of that kind of content?
1: I think to a certain degree, people do feel disconnected from labor in some way or another. And I think there's a valid real desire there to like understand it a little bit better and to know how it would feel in that world or whatever, or just to experience it in some way. A lot of people might never for various reasons. And you sort of get to, I also think there's an element of just having some control in this world. Look, things are really hard right now, but in Stardew Valley, all I got to do is toss some turnips in a box. And the next morning I wake up with some cash in my pocket and I can build up not just my world, but the world around me. And I think that is like a real good escape for a lot of people.
0: Mm-hmm.
1: And so like, you know, like I think the fantasy of like, what if everything was okay enough that I could control the environment and I could keep going and I could look forward to what the next day comes. Like when I'm playing Stardew, I'm like, okay, I'm going to do one more day and then I'm going to do some work. And I do that one more day. I'm like, I got one more in me, you know? And like, I don't often go to bed and thinking like tomorrow is going to be great in the real world. But in Stardew, man, every new day is a good new day, even though I know I got to wake up and get some work done.
0: I think the smile on your face says the whole story. I really appreciate your time, Nico. This has been wonderful. Thank you so much for being here.
1: Oh, thanks so much for having me.
0: I'll let you get back to your farm, you know? So thank you so much for doing this. Really appreciate it.
1: I got 10 of my chickens.
0: Of course you do. Nico Stratos is a writer and the author of the book, The Dad Rock That Made Me a Woman. You can find her piece on Cozy Games in her newsletter, Anxiety Shark. That is it for the show today. My name is Elamine Abdul-Mahmoud. This show is called Commotion. We'll be back tomorrow. We're going to talk about the roast of Kevin Hart, which was a way longer event than anyone would have thought. I thought that roast was going to be, what, maybe an hour? It's three. There's too many people in it. Cat Williams is in it. Tom Brady's in it. We'll talk about that tomorrow. In the meantime, I hope you have a great day. Talk to you soon.
2: Good morning, it's 11:30. Currently 9 degrees and mostly cloudy in Sydney. 11 degrees in Halifax, where it's partly cloudy. 11 degrees in Amherst and Yarmouth. I'm Andrew Lamb. Here's what's making news. Halifax Council unanimously passed Mayor Andy Fillmore's motion for a review of the city's patio fees. The mayor says they're among the highest in Canada, although others say it's part of the cost of doing business. Rural fire departments in the Cape Breton Regional Municipality are unable to fill people's swimming pools while CBRM hammers at a policy. Some councillors say some departments are using municipally treated water to do this and are not paying for it. And Sidney Crosby is set to make his fourth appearance at the Men's World Hockey Championship. It was announced that he'll join the men's national team in Switzerland. Crosby's Penguins were eliminated in the first round of this spring's NHL playoffs by the Philadelphia Flyers. The three-time Stanley Cup champion is coming off his 21st NHL season. Regional news at noon, and here's the weather forecast from Trevor Adams. Today, mainly sunny with a high of 14 degrees, light winds 20 kilometers an hour, gusting to 40. Tonight, increasing cloudiness overnight with a 30% chance of showers, and we are expecting light winds. And tomorrow, a mix of sun and cloud with a high of 11 degrees. And that's a quick look at your news and weather.
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5: I'm Enza Uda, a producer with CBC's audio documentary unit. And this is Storylines. Free birth is when a family chooses to have their baby without any help. No doctors, no midwives, no interventions. Plenty of times, it works out just fine. But my interest in the story was sparked by the story of a Canadian woman who almost died and lost her baby while trying to free birth. It was obviously traumatic, and she didn't want to tell me the story on tape. But I dug deeper into why this is happening. And it turns out it's complicated. And there are many reasons and many ways that women are pushing back against the medical system. I explore that in my

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1: Turn right onto Mito Wood Way.
0: It's an overcast day in March, and I'm traveling with my producer to Qualicum Beach.
2: I think we have to turn up right here.
0: Yep. It's a tiny town on the southeast coast of Vancouver Island.
2: Right, we just kind of come up the mountain. There's a bit of snow up here.
0: As you drive up the mountain, the houses start to spread out.
1: Your destination will be on the right.
0: It's raining as we turn on to a long gravel driveway. A woman in her 30s, dressed casually in stretchy black pants and a cardigan, welcomes us at the door.
3: Hi.
4: Hi, Sarah.
3: Welcome. Thank you. How are you?
0: She gives us a bit of a tour of their home.
5: So the baby's sleeping down the hall.
0: There's a big backyard.
4: So you have chickens. What else?
5: And ducks. Yeah, chickens, ducks, dogs, cats, fish.
4: Amazing.
5: Children. They're the worst. Out of all of them.
0: It's her children we're here to talk about.
5: I am Sarah Essiombre. I am a mother of three wonderful children, two boys and a girl. My husband and I have a couple businesses. We live life really unconventionally.
0: The kids are homeschooled. The boys, who are 6 and 3, are at the neighbor's. Her 18-month-old daughter is down for a nap.
5: In my first pregnancy, I didn't really have the values that I have today. I was in my late 20s, and I didn't really know anything about what I really believed in.
0: The doctors told her that first pregnancy was high risk because she had gestational diabetes.
5: When you're going through something like that, you don't really know that you have a choice, and you feel pressure even if there is none, because you take on the ideas of other people like a sponge.
0: Over the next several months, her physician tested her blood sugar and did the extra monitoring to track her baby's growth.
5: They told me that my baby was measuring over 10 pounds on the ultrasounds, and they didn't want me to keep going in the pregnancy.
0: So at 39 weeks, she was induced in the hospital.
5: And at one point, a nurse came in and said, the anesthesiologist is about to leave for 4 to 5 hours, and if you think you're going to want an epidural, you need to make a decision to get it now or to wait.
0: She got the epidural, and after 24 hours, they told her the baby was stuck.
5: He wasn't moving, and I wasn't dilating anymore, and so it was time to do a C-section. And that was really traumatic. They made the decision with me, I guess. I was there, but I didn't feel really like I had a choice.
0: Her healthy baby boy was born. She says he was just 7 pounds.
5: The female OB that cut me open came in my room, and she looked at me and said, you're never going to give natural birth. Your baby was only 7 pounds, and he got stuck. And if a baby as small as him wasn't able to come through your body, then you're not ever going to be able to do it. You should save yourself the grief next time and just schedule a cesarean.
0: That advice didn't sit well. And when the next time came around, she still wanted to try a vaginal birth. One of the risks after a cesarean is a uterine rupture, a rare but serious complication. Her midwife sent her to an obstetrician.
5: And he basically laughed at me. He was totally condescending and said, by your chart, you should just schedule your cesarean now and skip the trouble. And I left bawling my face off, feeling absolutely terrible about that. And it just kind of still never sat well with me. So
0: she went online.
6: I used to leave every single one of my prenatal appointments feeling frustrated.
0: There, she found countless influencers and podcasters creating content about pregnancy and birth.
7: How would that feel for you if you didn't have any pressure at the end of your pregnancy, during your birth?
0: And lots of videos of women birthing at home on beds, in baths, and inflatable pools.
8: Is he a happy birthday?
0: She hired a doula for support, signed a waiver with her midwife that she accepted the risks, and had her vaginal birth in hospital.
5: I was proud, empowered, and just full of, you know, life and love and just feeling like I could take on the world after that.
0: So when she got pregnant the third time, she knew right away she didn't want to go back to the hospital. She felt misled by a medical system that told her she would never be able to have a natural birth.
9: I know so many women who free birth, touch this incredible power within,
0: And then once again, she turned to the internet for

0: guidance.
1: I found a lot of Instagram accounts about women who really just believe in natural physiological birth, doing it themselves, doing it outside of the system.
0: It's called free birth. Women who give birth without the support of medical doctors or registered midwives.
2: What is it about free birthing that appealed to you?
1: Being in control of myself and not feeling pressure or the ideologies of anyone else. Birth is treated more like a medical event than it is a journey. And that's absolutely where we've gone wrong in society, I believe.
0: She was determined to have her baby at home.
3: If you want to just lie down for me, that would be great.
4: Oh, hello.
0: Amanda Emsley is a registered midwife in Nanaimo, BC.
3: Loud and proud.
0: Brianna is 38 weeks pregnant.
3: That beautiful acceleration, that's a sign of a healthy baby.
0: The office is cozy with couches and lit candles.
3: Now, we are going to be attempting a nice vaginal delivery after a previous cesarean, correct? Where you almost made it. You almost had your baby.
0: The walls are decorated with cards and gifts from clients.
3: Oh, that's a local potter. She makes uteruses that...
0: Amanda's pointing to a small ceramic vase.
3: This, like, ovary up here looks kind of like a middle finger. I think for her, it's just kind of like hands off my body. Is what that means for her.
0: Amanda serves Nanaimo, but also the surrounding rural areas. She says expectations around childbirth have changed a lot since COVID.
3: Then we just started to see, I'd say, a real division between folks that were making choices that were very different than what we'd seen in the past. So a lot more declining of things. I think the general psychology of it comes from something like COVID, okay, and an idea that the institution may push something on me and that I'm going to be in a vulnerable state. And the thing I care the most about, my little one, is going to be at the mercy of somebody else's decision making, like whether something's safe or not, like vaccines, right? Come on in.
5: Thank you for coming, Kelly, to the adventure.
0: Kelly Bizey is carrying her daughter Nova in a car seat.
6: Hey,
7: there you go.
0: They're here for a postpartum checkup.
8: Oh, let's get you out of here, pretty girl.
0: They've come in from Arrington, a rural community north of Nanaimo. Nova is her third baby. The room is a little chilly, and she's not loving getting undressed to be weighed.
3: Six, three. Let's get you back to where you want to be.
0: She settles when Kelly parks on the couch and starts breastfeeding. And the stories of her births just tumble out.
9: I felt very lost with my first, and it was a really difficult journey.
0: With her first son, she ended up at the hospital after 24 hours laboring at home.
9: And then it just felt like it wasn't in my hands anymore. I was strapped down. I had all of these monitors attached to me. I had so many different things that just tied me to the bed. And then I lost use of my body, essentially, with the epidural.
0: It became clear the cord was wrapped around his neck. She had to have a cesarean.
9: I do believe that we needed it in that moment. We needed that emergent care in that moment. But
0: Kelly was grateful for the medical help, but couldn't help feeling disappointed. With baby number two, she wanted to do things differently.
9: And I did consider free birthing. I considered doing it at home, and I was preparing myself to do it at home. I had the birth pool. I was ready to go.
0: But at 42 weeks, she wasn't going into labor.
9: The thing is that my body was not ready because my body knew that I was not being held. I did not have the safety of somebody who believed in me within the medical system.
0: Once again, she ended up having a cesarean in the hospital.
9: We caved to the pressures of the medical system, and we went in for a cesarean without having had even a slight chance to spontaneously labor.
0: Fast forward to baby number three, Nova.
7: Yeah, I'm talking about you.
0: Kelly lives 45 minutes away from the hospital.
9: A home birth at my house, I knew was pushing the risk factor a little bit too high for me.
0: But this time she was working with a midwife, Amanda, and doulas. One of them offered up her house for labor, or the hospital if she needed it, but she didn't. And that's where she ended up

0: having Nova.
1: I had a moment of, are we okay? Are we okay here? And then a breath. And she took a breath and she cried. And it was like, we're okay. And holy, wow, we did that. I did that after.
0: Kelly had help, but she has friends in her community who have chosen to free birth without any medical interventions.
1: They had spectacular births that really like inspired our community. And we were very blessed to have them out there.
2: I wouldn't condone that kind of decision.
0: Dr. Shiraz Mulla is a professor of obstetrics at the University of British Columbia.
2: As I've told folks who've planned unassisted home deliveries and ended up with catastrophes, you know, it's like me trying to land an airplane by reading about it, right? I'll get on the ground, but I'm not going to get on the ground in one piece.
0: He's an obstetrician in Nelson, BC. It's a part of the province with good access to maternity care. Still, some women in the community are choosing free birth.
2: And it's obviously a deeply personal experience for many people. Thankfully, it's generally a healthy experience for many people, but we do forget, certainly around the world, it's probably up there with the leading causes of death in child-aged women are complications of childbirth. Certainly for newborns, being born is, one argue, the most dangerous day of your life, occasionally.
0: And yet, Amanda Emsley, the registered midwife, says many of her clients are increasingly declining medical intervention like prenatal tests and fetal monitoring.
3: There's opposition when they come in the door, right off the bat.
0: What are they telling you about what they're afraid of?
3: They would be afraid of injections that could have preservatives and things in it that could be harmful for their baby's neurodevelopment.
0: The shots she's referring to are vitamin K injections for newborns. There is no evidence that they cause any harm to the baby.
3: They would be afraid of monitoring systems that could stall their labor. They could be afraid of not getting consent when things are being done. How do I personally manage those fears? I manage those fears by listening to them first. I don't get oppositional at all. There's usually a reason people have a fear. They don't just conjure it out of nowhere. So if we can not gaslight them, believe them, and listen to them, And then we move forward. And then if you've built that trust, man, like you just, it just works out. Like they just go, okay, this person's actually hearing me and I'm not going to have to fight for what I need.
0: Amanda worries about the women she can't reach or have had to turn away because she didn't feel safe with their choices. For example, she doesn't feel comfortable attending a birth of twins at home. She says it's just too risky.
3: We've had loss in our community. And the problem with it is that they're given information that something is safe and normal when potentially it's not, you know, or it requires more knowledge, like breech at home, for example.
0: A breech is when the baby's head is up and their bottom or feet are pointing down.
3: Okay, well, you better have a very experienced midwife sat there that have just done a lot of breeches. And even then, that seems like a risk I would be unwilling to take.
0: She says harm has been done, but she can't share specifics to protect people's privacy in a small town.
3: Are folks asking for things that potentially could be risky? Yes, all the time. Yes, but that is for them to determine, not for me. I can't assume any cultural rightness in that. I have the authority of the research and my degree in midwifery, but they have the authority of how they answer questions like life and death, and I can't choose that for them. And thank goodness I haven't, knocking on wood, you know, haven't been witness to anything that wasn't fixable.
0: The BC College of Nurses and Midwives is currently investigating 20 birth attendants. They are not licensed to provide midwifery care, but offer up services to pregnant women, including assisting with the birth. The most well-known among them is Gloria LeMay on Vancouver Island. She's currently facing charges in the death of an infant who, according to court documents, died after a breech birth at home. Allegations have yet to be proven in court. At her request, the BC coroner is reviewing their files to track the number of deaths associated with free birthing in the province. But so far, it hasn't provided a number. But in Ontario, the coroner noted an increase in deaths reported in recent years. Between 2020 and 2024, it documented 11 stillbirths and the death of a mother, all during births without a medical professional attending. That's up from just one in the 5 years before that.
4: We're hearing about more free births. Do we know the scope of the problem? No, because there's no real data to be able to tell us how big a problem this is.
0: Dr. Lynn Murphy-Kalbeck is the national president of the Society of Obstetricians and Gynecologists of Canada. She's been an obstetrician for over two decades.
4: I'm not needed for probably 90% of deliveries, right? You go in, you catch the baby, it's good. But for that 10% or, you know, when intervention's needed, it can go very, very wrong. And it can go wrong very, very quickly.
2: Childbirth sometimes is profoundly dangerous.
0: Dr. Shiraz Mulla is the obstetrician in Nelson.
2: At term, there's about almost a half a liter or more of blood coursing through the uterus every minute. You can lose half your blood volume within minutes if you're having life-threatening bleeding. Thankfully, these are far and few between, but they're tragic. And we certainly have seen newborns pass away at home, arrive, you know, dead as a stillbirth inside the mom who's still pregnant.
0: He thinks back to his experiences in South Africa and Zimbabwe.
2: Seeing the consequences where women, unfortunately, could not access care, right? They didn't have ambulance systems to bring them to hospital. They didn't have the means to get to hospital. And those are obviously, you know, seared in my mind in terms of what lack of access. And I think certainly for many of my colleagues, someone willingly choosing to not access care is very much a disconnect that they find very difficult to accept.
0: Difficult to accept, but Dr. Lynn Murphy-Kalbeck says it is crucial to understand.
4: We hold responsibility to say, okay, how do we make this work? How do we make women, you know, feel comfortable?
0: And she fears many women are finding misinformation online.
4: They can say whatever they want, and there's no checks and balances.
0: But building trust in the medical system is a challenge, she says, when maternity care across the board is under immense strain.
4: There are units across BC that are closing, opening. Women are being transferred how far to be able to give birth with a medical provider. That's not a system that's going to instill the most confidence that these women are going to be cared for where and in the way they need and want.
0: That's certainly part of the story for some of the women I spoke to. Like Jacqueline Neufeld, who lives in northern BC.
5: Being in my own home, being in my own bed.
0: She free birthed four of her seven children.
5: I'm with my own bacteria. I'm not in someone else's hospital with sick people.
0: She says women in her area travel 2.5 hours to see a midwife. And they pay out of pocket to stay in the city around their due date.
5: I have a blood sugar monitor. So I do a lot of my own kind of prenatal care, track my weeks and measuring.
0: She doesn't see a doctor unless she really has to.
5: I really just treasure and value the home birth experience.
0: Free birthing went smoothly for her, but that's not always the case. Dr. Mulla, the obstetrician in Nelson, BC, says every year they see fewer than half a dozen women come in with complications following a free birth.
2: But when these women arrive, they're oftentimes very unwell, or their newborn may be unwell. And there's a tremendous amount of resources that we have to bring to bear unexpectedly. And I mean, that's our job. Like, the hospital is set up to deal with emergencies. They never know what's going to roll in. We may not have all the information we have because the patient may not have attended prenatal care or had ultrasounds in the pregnancy.
0: He remembers a time when his colleagues delivered twins unexpectedly because they didn't know there was a second fetus.
2: Thankfully, we're very, very far removed from bad outcomes in maternity care in Canada. Mothers rarely die. Babies rarely die.
0: He says maternity care providers are always wondering whether there is something more they can do.
2: Is there something I could have said or would have said or might have said that might have changed this woman's mind about coming in from the cold and delivering in our hospital?
0: Amanda Emsley, the registered midwife, would like to see birth centers attached to hospitals, just so there's medical support close by. In the meantime, she's working with a local hospital on how to incorporate birth pools into the maternity ward.
3: a lot of people speak fearfully, but I think the younger generations are actually

0: better at talking about their needs and their wants, and we may come to a place where we're even better at this.
1: One of those people is Sarah Essiambre. She's the woman who was so determined to have her baby at home.
2: Hello. Can we get deep?
1: Paisley, her youngest, wakes up just in time to hear the story of her birth.
2: She was born pretty much right where I'm sitting.
1: Sarah says she would have free birthed if she hadn't found Amanda. She even had plans to park the camper near the hospital and do it there. Instead, she stayed home and called Amanda at 3 a.m. after laboring all day and into the night.
2: By this point, I had gone completely within myself. And so
1: Sarah's home birth was captured on home video.
3: That's it. Here we go. Hard, strong. Push down.
1: At one point, Amanda sensed distress from the baby. They had to get her out, and she started talking about a transfer to hospital.
2: And I did not want that. I did not want that at all.
1: Amanda puts her hand in to help the baby get past a cervical lip that was stopping her from coming out.
3: Push. You're getting ready.
2: You feel like you've just touched the sky, or you're holding the stars, and you get to just transition right into it in your own home, in your own space. You don't have to put a new baby in a car seat or have them poked and prodded and pulled away from you, or you just get to soak up all of the magic in a totally different way.
1: That's all for Storylines for this week. Today's episode was produced by me, Enza Uda, with help from Liz Hoth at the CBC Audio Documentary Unit. Storylines is part of CBC's Audio Documentary Unit. It's produced by Julia Poggle and Anna Lazowski. Joan Weber is the senior producer. If you like this documentary, make sure you tune in next week for this story from John Chipman. Online sports betting and casino games are big business in Canada, and only getting bigger. But as the bets rise, so too have the incidents of problem gambling, especially among young people. A recent study found that calls to Ontario's mental health helpline for young men with gambling-related problems has spiked by more than 300%. John spoke with one young man about his wins and his losses. CBC agreed to only identify him by his first initial over concerns that his struggles with gambling could impact his future job prospects.
4: T started his gambling career on a hot streak, just not with sports betting.
5: I usually bounce around net zero winnings, but the casinos is where I kind of started to make reasonable amounts of money, from 500 to 2,000, 5,000, all the way up to, I'd say, about 12,000 like net winnings from the casinos.
4: T started to worry about where his gambling habit was headed.
5: Over time, it kind of became a bit more obsessive. As you make more money, you just kind of feel like it makes sense to play more because it's like free money, essentially, or it felt like it.
4: T mentioned his concern to his mother, Meg.
6: He said, I've been gambling and I think it's becoming problematic. And I was like, oh, wow, this is one of those moments where you have to sit up and pay attention as a parent. You know, your child is actively reaching out about an issue that you didn't even know was an issue.
5: I remember showing my mom that I was up 5,000 at one point and she didn't even believe me. And my dad was just generally concerned about my well-being using these kinds of vices that were targeted towards young men with impulse control issues, essentially.
4: So, with his parents' support, T decided to tell his main gambling app to temporarily ban him from the platform.
5: Essentially, just a three-month break to figure out what my relationship with gambling should be and, like, really think through, you know, the decisions I'd made that brought me to this point.
6: I was thinking, you know, great, sort of problem solved. Like, he acknowledged there was an issue, we are helping deal with it, and I would ask him periodically during the 90-day lockout, how are you feeling? Do you think about it? Are you interested in it? No, it's out of my mind. Don't worry about it, Mom. Whatever.
4: T had already been seeing a therapist for years.
5: We decided that I should be more conscious about, like, when I want to gamble. Like, I want to do it for entertainment. I don't want to do it to make money. So we talked about strategies to stay away from the more obsessive behaviors that I felt myself being pulled towards.
4: T's three-month time out ended in February 2025. By then, he felt he had the issue under control.
5: So I go back to gambling. I think my dad was pretty against it. He was like, you're playing a dangerous game, essentially. And I was like, yeah, whatever, Dad.
4: Many gambling apps have controls players can use to limit the amount of money they can deposit daily, weekly, or monthly. Initially, T thought that was a great tool.
5: But it felt like those limits got in the way even after a week or two, because you'd put in $25 and then you'd use it and you'd lose it. And then you'd have no more money left in your account and you'd be like, oh, well, there's a Maple Leafs game on Friday I'd like to watch.
4: He found an easy way to get around his self-imposed spending limits. Just sign up for a new sports book without them. Within a few months, gambling was back to dominating his life.
1: That was an excerpt from John Chipman's documentary about how online gambling is affecting some bettors. You can hear the full story next week, right here on Storylines. I'm Enza Uda. 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
9: The door is always open at a new shelter in Bridgewater, Nova Scotia. We'll hear about a building that'll be open 24 hours a day with expanded supports for people who are unhoused. And on the phone in, physiotherapist Laura Lundquist helps you recover from and avoid injuries.
10: It's 12 o'clock. Here is the CBC News for the Maritimes. Good afternoon. I'm Cassie Williams. An official with the Université de Moncton says university education is still worthwhile despite rising tuition. The school is taking criticism from its students' union for a recently announced 4% hike. Vice Chancellor Denis Prudhomme acknowledges that's on par with the average annual increase over the past 10 years. But he says UDM's tuition fees are still among the lowest in Canada. Exact fees for next year have not been posted. But based on this year, they will range from about $9,500 for Canadian students to at least $17,680 for international students.
11: I think students have to see their own education as an investment. And it is, because 94% of our students have jobs and well-paid jobs in less than 6 months after graduations.
10: Prudhomme says the hike is needed to cover cost increases and pay for things like classroom renovations, expanded student support services, and more competitive scholarships. He says the university is in the process of looking for efficiencies to reduce its operating costs. Halifax will look into cutting city fees for sidewalk patios in a move to help local businesses. On Tuesday, council unanimously passed Mayor Andy Fillmore's motion for a staff report on the issue. Fillmore says patio fees, which can run up to $1,000 per year, are among the highest in the country. He says he's heard from restaurants or cafes who've decided not to open a patio this year because of the fee.
12: That means four or five jobs that aren't being filled this summer. That means a lesser bottom line for the restaurant. So you multiply that by all of the restaurants that potentially could have patios around HRM, then the economic impact is significant, much more so than the fee collection of HRM.
10: Halifax brings in about $62,000 from patio fees each year. Municipal staff will eventually come back with a report looking into patio fees across the country and whether council should eliminate or reduce the fees. Halifax issued 69 patio permits last year. PEI Premier Rob Lance says he's going to talk to the other Atlantic premiers about moving to permanent daylight time the next time the premiers meet. Lance says if there's consensus within the region, PEI would pursue it. In recent months, British Columbia and Alberta have announced they're making the switch to permanent daylight time. Nova Scotia Premier Tim Houston has also said he'd be open to it if other Atlantic provinces are on board.

0: A new report says offshore wind developers in Atlantic Canada should commit to collaborating with Indigenous businesses to ensure the burgeoning industry contributes to economic reconciliation. The report is from the Atlantic Policy Congress of First Nations Chiefs, which represents 33 nations and communities in Atlantic Canada, Quebec, and Maine. The Congress is also calling for governments and developers to draft benefit and revenue agreements that support the reinvestment into Indigenous communities. In Nova Scotia, Hope for Wildlife has seen an influx of sick pigeons in recent weeks after several were seemingly poisoned on the streets of Halifax. The Wildlife Rehabilitation Center currently has two pigeons in its ICU. Hope Swinimer says they've likely ingested corn kernels laced with poison.
1: We do see a lot of places that may put out corn laced with a rodenticide or a poison, and that's what we hear the most of. And it makes us easy to diagnose because the bird will come in with a crop full of corn, and that usually is the first indicator that something's wrong.
0: The city banned poisoning pigeons in 2015, but only on municipal properties. Swinimer says it's dangerous, not only for the pigeons, but for other animals who might consume the toxins. She says if you see a corn-like substance on the ground, keep your pets away from it and report it to the Department of Natural Resources. And finally, Prime Minister Mark Carney had some out-of-this-world visitors this morning on Parliament Hill.
2: It is such an honor, on behalf of all Canadians, to welcome the team of Artemis.
0: Carney was given a plaque with the Canadian flag that was in orbit. In return, he presented the astronauts with a commemorative coin and Canadian astronaut Jeremy Hansen with the flag that flew on the Peace Tower the day Artemis II's mission splashed down. Hansen spoke on behalf of the crew.
3: I really resonate with your words, sir, about this shining a light back on Canada about what we are capable of on the world stage, and that Artemis II is just a step in a much longer journey for us. And like you, we can't wait to be part of what's next.
0: Carney and the astronauts are also going to make an appearance today with students in Ottawa. That's a look at your news. Your weather is next.
4: I'm CBC meteorologist Trevor Adams with this weather update. High pressure is bringing mainly sunny skies to most of the Maritimes today, with a mix of sun and cloud for PEI and Cape Breton. Highs today will range from 15 to 18 degrees across New Brunswick, 14 to 15 degrees in Nova Scotia, 11 for Cape Breton, and 14 for PEI. It will be cooler along the coast, though, with temperatures around 10 degrees as the water moderates the temperature. The winds will be out of the southwest today at 20 with gusts to 40. Tonight, a warm front will move across the region, bringing with it increasing cloud and a chance that we'll see some showers. Some fog patches will develop, but will be gone by morning, and the winds will become light as lows reach 4 to 9 degrees. Tomorrow, it's a mix of sun and cloud for most of the region, with mainly cloudy skies for the afternoon through central and northern New Brunswick, with highs coming in around 15 to 20 degrees, but it will be 10 to 11 degrees at the coast. Winds will become more southerly to southeasterly at 20 to 50 kilometers an hour, with some rain in the forecast for Friday. Maritime Noon starts now.
5: Thank you, Trevor. I'm Bob Murphy. Welcome to Maritime Noon. Coming up today on the phone in, prevent a debilitating injury by addressing a nagging symptom. For example, that tight hamstring.
6: Oftentimes it comes down to some stretching around the hip and some strengthening around the abdominals and back to just help make sure that when we're doing something like running, it's a very repetitive activity.
5: Don't let a small injury this spring ruin your summer. Your physiotherapy questions answered. Coming up today on Maritime Noon.

But first, people in Bridgewater on the south shore of Nova Scotia are hopeful a new approach in the community will help people who are unhoused. The town used to have a daytime drop-in center called Cedar Place, plus an overnight shelter at a different location. But the mayor says there were a lot of complaints about criminal and disruptive behavior at Cedar Place, which was located in the downtown area. Locals say they were relieved when it closed in March. Now, the province has announced $2.2 million in funding to open a new 24/7 emergency shelter and transitional housing complex called The Landing. To find out how it'll work

0: and what people are saying about it. We've reached the mayor of Bridgewater, David Mitchell. Welcome to the show.
1: Thanks for having me, Bob.
0: We've also reached Josie Rutterham. She is the CEO of the South Shore Open Doors Association, which people call SODA. Her organization will run the landing. Josie, welcome to you as well.
2: Hi, thanks, Bob.
0: Maybe you could get us started, Josie, by just explaining a little bit more what the landing will be, what it looks like, and where it's located in the town.
2: Yeah, we feel really lucky to have acquired a 10,000 square foot classic Victorian home. It actually used to function as a shelter for women and families, so it's already very well set up for our uses. It's treed, it's surrounded by nature, it is walkable to downtown, but it's not downtown. So I think we've found a location that's really going to bring a lot of peace to folks.
0: And tell us a little bit about some of the services that will be offered there.
2: Yeah, SODA offers a range of services, so everything from housing support to diversion funding to keep people housed. And then through this shelter environment, we're adding to our existing services with transitional housing, which means that people can come and stay in the shelter. But once they're in the shelter, we're going to connect them with a caseworker, and that caseworker is going to come up with a plan to try to move them onto transitional housing within the building, and then hopefully market or supportive housing after that.
0: And why do you like this approach then in particular, having everything under one roof like this?
2: Yeah, it's really powerful to have wraparound supports for folks. So when I first started at SODA about 9 months ago, we did have an overnight shelter, but it was very challenging to actually get people connected to services when you only are connected to them from 8 p.m. to 8 a.m. So we think this is going to make a really big difference.
0: And Mayor Mitchell, what about for you then? How are you feeling about this approach, a 24/7 shelter and transitional housing complex all in one?
1: Yeah, I mean, we definitely have a need. So as the service center for the region, we definitely have a need for an overnight shelter. We have people sleeping roughs and unhoused people. So there's no question that we have that. This model I am very optimistic of. So Josie has already demonstrated that the success of the current overnight shelter, it's doing exactly what it's supposed to do, which is, you know, it's unfortunate that any community needs it, but we need it, so that's good. The gap that is missing is that filling the rest of the time in that 24-hour period. So having this, having the proper supports there, operated by an organization that has a track record in this area, I know I, and along with council, are feeling optimistic that we're going to see this achieve the goals that it's supposed to, which is getting people, you know, overnight accommodations, but then eventually through transition housing into stable housing.
0: So what were you seeing then under the earlier model? What was happening that they was catching

0: the facility, SOTA, having staff that essentially are trained to deal with the clients that they're dealing with in a way that achieves the goals that we're trying to achieve.
1: Josie, it's never one size fits all when you're trying to help people who are unhoused, right? The issues can be different. The obstacles that they're facing can differ. Is that important to keep in mind as well here, that it really is on a one-on-one basis that you're dealing with folks?
2: Yeah, absolutely. I think what was most shocking to me when I started this job was the range of folks who do come to the shelter and how many of them are seniors. I think that, you know, there's a certain population that's a little more visible, and maybe that's how the entire group gets painted. But certainly we see a wide variety of people accessing SOTA services. And more we see people who never thought that it would be in this position. Like, they would previously have donated to SOTA, and now they are in need of our services. So I think it's a problem we're seeing across the board. Everything's getting more expensive, from groceries to rent. And I think that this is just part of a community response to that. We've been really thrilled with the support we've received from the town of Bridgewater. And I think engaging in those conversations constantly, not just with the municipality, but with also other partners and the community, and certainly those living with the experience right now, is how we get closer to a solution.
1: Mayor Mitchell, how would you characterize the situation with homelessness in Bridgewater right now?
0: I would say visible. I think we'd be naive, you know, not just Bridgewater, I think any municipality probably across this country, and I would challenge anyone to say that they don't have an issue with people with homelessness or people sleeping rough. So again, I go back to that, you know, it's unfortunate, but there is a need. And so as soon as you know that there's a need, then you have to take some action. So Josie can speak more to the numbers. And I think they're stable, whereas before we had an influx of folks coming in from, you know, a lot outside of province too. But we do have some in our community, and we have to recognize that.
1: What are you seeing by way of numbers, Josie?
2: So we have about 41 unique individuals that visit the shelter every month. I know that Cedar Place had slightly higher numbers, and so I am interested to see who we have come to our 24-hour shelter. But David's right that the numbers have been fairly stable. And I think another thing that people are really looking for when they are entering a shelter environment is community. And the 24-hour structure really builds that in, where there is a sense of responsibility for the place that you are spending all your time in a different way than a drop-in center.
1: And so when they are at the center, then what rules are they under? Are we talking about people who are maybe currently using drugs, or will they be allowed in? Just give us a little bit of what the parameters are.
2: Yeah, so we operate what we call a behavior-based, or sometimes it's called low-barrier shelter. So the premise there is you are allowed to come in whatever state you are in, whether you're in crisis, whether you have been out in the rain all day, whether you might be intoxicated. However, you need to be able to complete the intake. You need to be able to convince us that you are aware of what's going on. And then you need to promise to follow the rules. If people break the rules, they are not allowed to stay at the shelter. There's different levels of consequence for different rules that are broken. And when that goes beyond like a one-night barring, we have a barring committee that is composed of employees, but also community members, to decide what is fair in these circumstances. Guests have a chance to appeal those decisions, and so there is a guest advocate that helps them in that case. But we take it very seriously that structure is what breeds consistency, and that people want that. They want to know what to expect. Nobody wants to be in a chaotic environment.
1: Mm-hmm. And so, Mayor Mitchell, as far as nearby residents near the landing go, what are they saying about this so far, and how will they have a voice in how things unfold?
0: Yeah, that's a great question, Bob. So I've heard from a number of residents. So, of course, we, as a community, we're very on edge just based on the experience we had with the drop-in centers. So, again, highlighting that this is not that. This is very different. As Josie has said, there's accountability, there's rules. There will be some community accountability, which is, I think, key. And that sense of community that she mentioned, right? So I think there's some self-policing there that within the shelter system, which we didn't have with the drop-in center. There will be engagement. And again, Josie can speak more to the engagement that SOTA is going to do with the immediate neighbors. But I know that there's a community roundtable that SOTA has set up that will have that constant engagement with the community that perhaps we didn't have certainly as robustly before. And again,

0: that is a big piece of this. The other is our communication with the Department of Opportunities and Social Development with the province. So we were really engaged with the last, with the drop-in center. And so they've recognized the failures of that and are very much on kind of speed dial, if you will, not just with us, and I'm sure with Josie, but we had a conversation with the minister and deputy minister last week where the deputy chief of police was there, and it was very great to hear them want, they want data, they want stats, and they're highly tuned, attuned to what's happened. And so I think we all have a vested interest in the success of this.
1: Josie, did you want to add anything about the engagement piece?
2: Yeah, we definitely have spoken to several neighbors already. So we did acquire the property on April 16th, and we've been working to get it ready. So people have been seeing what we're doing, even if it hadn't been announced, certainly within the community. It wasn't a very well-kept secret. So we have had a lot of those initial conversations. They've been really positive. I think people want to hear exactly what we're talking about today. It's like, what is the structure in place? You know, like, how are we going to attack things when there is an issue in the community? How do we come together? So SOTA's approach to that is we are starting a community roundtable. We are just having a planning meeting in a couple weeks to get that started. And then the idea is the community roundtable would be a fairly broad group of people from across the community, different organizations, businesses, neighbors, where it's an exchange of information. So they can let us know what's been going on from their perspective. We can update them on what we've been doing. And then when there are issues, we can talk about it as a community response, because realistically, SOTA cannot work alone in this work, right? Like, this, these are community issues, and they have to be dealt with by all aspects of the community. And I think everyone finds that really important in this new version of the shelter.
1: Yeah. Well, and just a quick final note from each of you then. Josie, you first. I mean, does it feel like you've turned a page here in some ways?
2: We are absolutely thrilled with this growth for SOTA. I mean, I think I spent a lot of time listening in my first couple months as ED, and what I heard was, we need this funnel to housing. So you need the emergency shelter, then you need transitional housing, you need to get some supportive housing in place, and that's what leads to long-term success for folks.
1: Mayor Mitchell, final word to you.
0: Yeah, I would just say that we're, I mean, it's hard to be excited about this, right? Because, I mean, I think, I don't want to speak for Josie, but I think she would love nothing more than be put out of business, if you will, right? If we could eliminate the need for these services. But yeah, Recognizing that we do need them, I am, again, not excited or looking forward to this, but I would say I'm very optimistic that this is the right model, that this is going to serve the community as it's supposed to, and we're going to see people who are in the shelter move out of the shelter. And that is the goal, is to have them through that into the transitional housing. So this model, and I think there's best practices to demonstrate that this model is the model that we should be using. So I am, you know, very optimistic that 6 months from now we will see the successes and be able to share those stories.
1: All right. Well, the new shelter opening up in early June. So good luck when that happens and going forward from there. Josie, thanks for your time. And David, thanks for yours as well.
0: Thanks, Bob.
2: Thank you.
1: Josie Rutterham is the CEO of the South Shore Open Doors Association, which people call SODA. And David Mitchell is the mayor of Bridgewater.
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1: Twenty minutes after 12 o'clock. Well, the weather is warming up, and you should too, if you don't want to get injured. Spring is that time of the year when people get back to doing what they love doing outdoors, activities such as gardening and sports. But go too hard, too fast, and you can suffer an injury that can lay you up for a good part of the summer. Today on the phone in, we're talking about stretching and strengthening your body. We'll also look at a new study that shows that your mindset can affect how you age. So give us a call with any of your questions or thoughts. 1-800-565-1940 is the number, and our email is marnoon@cbc.ca. Laura Lundquist owns Zoomers Physiotherapy in Halifax and Spring Physiotherapy in Dartmouth, and she'll take all of your physiotherapy questions about exercise routines, injuries, and effective ways to improve mobility. Welcome back.
4: Great to be here.
1: On a beautiful sunny day, too.
4: It is gorgeous.
1: So we're all outdoors doing our thing, and sure enough, we get injured, even if it's an activity we were doing last year.
4: For sure.
1: Seemingly without any issue.
4: Yep.
1: Why?
4: Well, often it's that gap. It's what's happening in that gap in

0: between, right? And so typically we'll have less activity through the winter or maybe just different activities. And so we naturally can lose a little bit of strength, lose a little bit of flexibility, a little bit of mobility. And then our last memory of whatever that springtime activity or summertime activity is when we were in shape, so to speak, for that activity. Mm-hmm. So we jump right back into it, just like we remember doing at the end of last season. And often that's where we see those sprains and strains and aches and pains start to creep in.
1: And we're not talking always a catastrophic injury. Mm-mm. This can start kind of small, right? Like a sore shoulder or a bothersome hip.
0: Yeah, exactly. So sometimes it's just even a matter of, you know, the day after your activity, maybe feeling a little bit of soreness, like you say, in the shoulder, a little tightness down near your heel and your Achilles tendon, maybe a little discomfort that wasn't there on the inside of your knee one day to the next. Those sorts of quieter symptoms mm-hmm. that then can get louder sometimes.
1: So then you start making decisions. Okay, I'm not going to make that flower bed quite as big as I thought I was going to, or maybe I won't partake in my favorite activity today, tomorrow, or maybe for a couple of weeks. But that is compounding as well, isn't it, that effect?
0: Yes, exactly. Well, and compounding for a couple of reasons. I mean, number one, then we start losing confidence in our body's ability to do the thing that we want to do. And so that doesn't feel good sort of mentally, right? And then if we choose to not engage in that activity for a couple of weeks to just wait for that little soreness to go away, and then we show back up in a couple of weeks and do the same thing again, we often just recreate the same problem. And this time maybe it's a little more sore because it was already irritated 2 weeks before.
1: Mm-hmm. Okay, so just go slow. Start slow.
0: Yeah, so could be go slow if you've had the winter away. Mm. My long-term argument would be don't have the
1: Never
0: winter
1: slow
0: away.
1: Down.
0: Consistency is key. But yeah, if it has been, you know, particularly as we think about this spring, then, you know, spreading out new activities. So we want to think about when we say go slow, we want to think about how difficult the work we're doing is, how long we're doing it for on a given day, and how many hours in a row or days in a row we're doing it, right? Mm-hmm. So we are looking at the amount of load, the amount of frequency, and the duration, which are just exactly exercise principles, right?
1: Yeah. I mean, the other thing that factors in here is you can look at, okay, I didn't do very much over the winter, perhaps, and that might be an explanation. But the other thing is, well, I am a year older this yep. year than I was last year. So, you know, this is to be expected.
0: Yeah. And I hear that a lot, you know, especially after someone's had a birthday, right? They'll be like, well, I'm 50 now, so I guess this is just my life, right? And I mean, there's no question as we get older, particularly, you know, around about somewhere between 50 and 60 often is around the time that people start noticing that things just are feeling a little bit different as they get older. Mm-hmm. But there's no question that we do lose some strength, some flexibility, and some balance as well as we get older. But those also are changeable things. So they do get worse as we get older, but there are things that we can do to impact that.
1: All right. And along comes this study from Yale.
0: Yes.
1: So tell us a little bit about what that Yale study says.
0: Yeah. So this study was fascinating. So like I just said, the general belief out there is that as we get older, our physical and cognitive health, or how well we can think and remember and those sorts of things, just get worse. And that's sort of inevitable. That tends to be the general public opinion. And so what they did in the study was they looked at 11,000 adults over a period of 12 years between the ages of 50 and 99. And they found that when they looked at the individuals in that study over that 12-year period, almost 30%, approximately 30% of them improved in their cognitive health, so their ability to think. 30% of them improved in their physical health measures, things like their walking speed. Mm-hmm. And 45% of them improved in at least one of those two things.
1: So what do you think? They just didn't slow down over the winter months during all those years?
0: Well, so what they looked at and what they're hypothesizing is that when they looked at the people who had in fact improved in that period, one of the things that consistently came out was that group of people had a really positive outlook on their body's ability to change and adapt and improve as they got older. And so they really believed that positive mindset had a really substantial

0: potential tangible impact on how well people did as they got older. And that's not to say that there aren't true changes happening. Of course there are. But if we believe that we have the power to get better as we get older and to maybe make use of the time that we have in retirement or semi-retirement as we hit 60 and 65 that we didn't have perhaps in our 40s and 50s, and we take that time and put it into our physical health and our cognitive health, that we actually can make improvements in those systems. And because we believe we can make improvements in those systems, we put the work in. And it's the work that matters, right? If we're putting the work into maximizing our physical health, maximizing our cognitive health, then what this study shows is that many of us can improve.
1: What really catches my eye there is that the study says that, as you're saying, that they actually did improve over time. We're not talking about just maintaining.
0: No.
1: They improved.
0: Better health.
1: Because what you also hear is that, you know, as you age, you lose muscle mass.
0: Yeah.
1: You have to expect that you're going to lose muscle mass.
0: Yes, but the flip of that is you also can continue to gain muscle mass right up until your very last day with very few exceptions, right? It's harder, but although time is making, I often talk about as particularly strength like a bank account. So early in our life, we're putting deposits as we jump off the couch and play soccer at recess and all those things. We're putting deposits into our body's strength bank account. Mm-hmm. And then after the age of, again, somewhere between around about 40 actually is when it starts happening for most people, time starts to take from that strength bank account. As long as we are continuing to put deposits into the bank account, then the amount of strength that we have will continue to meet the needs of our day-to-day life. But if we're not putting deposits in and time is taking withdrawals out of that strength bank account, then eventually at some point that bank account kind of runs dry, right? And that's when we start feeling like we don't have enough strength to keep up with our day-to-day life.
1: All right. So what's the one thing you want people to take away from all of that then? Is it you know, be consistent in even small physical activities, or it's the consistency side of it is as much as it is.
0: I think it is consistency as much as intensity, so as so many things in life are, right? Mm-hmm. And I think probably along with that, and in order to help us be consistent, is that it is just so important to understand that our bodies are robust and resilient and really do have the capacity for positive change over time, no matter how old we are. So if we go into our day-to-day with that mindset, then it can be easier to do some of those consistent bits of work in terms of maintaining our strength, our balance, and our mobility, whether we are 25 and trying to play hockey at a high level still, or we're 65 and trying to keep up with those grandkids that keep getting faster.
1: All right. I like the sound of all of that. So if you are listening and you have questions or perhaps a personal experience about that, give us a call. 1-800-565-1940. Laura Lundquist is here taking your physiotherapy questions. And the email address, if you'd like to get in touch with us that way, is marnoon@cbc.ca. We're going to get to some questions in a moment. First, Cassie Williams has a look at the latest news headlines. Hi, Cassie.
2: Hi, Bob. Well, Halifax Council unanimously passed Mayor Andy Fillmore's motion for a review of the city's patio fees. The mayor says they're among the highest in the country, although others say it's part of the cost of doing business. Also in the news, New Brunswick's government has introduced a bill to make it easier to launch mining projects in that province. The Liberals say the bill cuts red tape and replaces the Mining Act of 1985. And an area on PEI's North Shore is open once again to lobster fishing. It was closed for almost 2 weeks after the detection of a North Atlantic right whale. About 100 lobster fishers had to move their gear out of the area. And I'll have more news at 1.
1: All right. Thanks very much, Cassie. Laura Lundquist, a physiotherapist in Halifax and Dartmouth with us here, ready to answer your physiotherapy questions. Get all those syllables in there. 1-800-565-1940 is the number, and our email is marnoon@cbc.ca. Chris sent us an email, says, I have a regular and fairly rigorous workout routine. I've been dealing with a stubborn pronator teres injury. Do you have any recommendations for strengthening and working through this injury? So first of all, explain what the injury itself is.
0: Yeah, for sure. So the pronator teres is the muscle in your forearm near your elbow that turns your hand from a palm up to a palm down position. And so it's closely associated also with our grabbing muscles, our grasping muscles. So if you're lifting weights and holding on to the weights, then oftentimes and often turning your hand over as you hold on to the weight.

0: that muscle does get a good workout. Now, I would say, Chris, first and foremost, if you, especially if it's been pesky and there for a bit, having an assessment is a good, a physiotherapy assessment would be a good idea, because oftentimes what's happening with that muscle is that it's trying to compensate for some other problem happening in the elbow or in the shoulder. And so it's important to make sure that we've ruled those things out. And then in addition to that, you might find, you know, maybe that a little bit of specific strengthening for that muscle is needed, but it may actually be a matter of stretching, which would be anything likely where your elbow is straight and you're in a palm up position. That's going to tend to stretch that muscle out. But the other thing that some people will find helpful, especially if it's a training-related injury from weightlifting, is dry needling. So that would be something to, which is a type of acupuncture where they go in and release the tight bands of muscle in there, mm-hmm. or even massage therapy. So I would suggest those things to look at. But before you really address what you're feeling in the muscle, it's important to get to the bottom of why. And so that's where an assessment is necessary.
1: Yeah, what else could be happening then if it's not just solely the muscle?
0: Yeah. So if there's some stiffness in the elbow joint or in the shoulder joint or in the shoulder, sometimes it could even be the opposite of stiffness, a hypermobility. And then sometimes that muscle is trying to compensate for the changes in the other joints around it. And so the overwork that's happening in that muscle isn't actually associated with the activities that you're trying to do. It's associated with what that muscle is trying to do to protect or to manage the other parts of your body that aren't cooperating. Mm-hmm. So it's hard to say without seeing it in person, but that is where an assessment can be valuable, because you don't want to just try to continue to stretch or strengthen something that isn't feeling good when you don't know why it's not feeling good to begin with. It's important to solve the why.
1: All right. Chris, thanks for kicking us off. We're going to go to the phones now. 1-800-565-1940 is the number. Steve is online from Dartmouth. Hi, Steve.
2: Hi, how are you?
1: I'm good. What are you dealing with?
2: I've got a bit of an issue, I think, regarding a sciatic nerve. What happens is that I work out throughout the winter, and then I hop in a kayak or a rowing shell, and that seems to activate pain, basically, all those little balancing movements on the water. And so I'm wondering if there's anything I can do to kind of prepare for getting on the water or take care of it now that I am on the water, because it's not an issue when I'm driving, when I'm sitting. It's only when I get on the water.
0: Gotcha. Great question, Steve. And happy that your water season is upon us so that you can get back out there. Sorry to hear about the sciatic, obviously. A couple of things I would say, especially if you stay moving through the winter, that's wonderful. The position in the kayak or when we're rowing is a fairly extreme position in terms of where our torso is relative to our legs. And so that can be somewhere or something where an activity like yoga through the winter might actually help you maintain some mobility in addition to the strength that's helpful. So I would consider that as an option in your off training or off season. And then as far as now that you've got some symptoms, again, you might find that doing a little bit of those yoga type movements. Have you ever done yoga in the past?
2: No, I haven't. Not really.
0: Yeah. So what's nice about yoga is that it does encourage you to move your whole body in ways that have a number of muscles on stretch at the same time. And instead of just trying to isolate individual muscles, which sometimes there's a reason to do that, but yoga sort of sometimes can hit a bunch of targets at the same time. So it's just an efficient way to get that mobility. And have you seen a physio about it?
2: Not regarding this particular issue, because again, it's something that I've dealt with for years, mm-hmm. and it seems to basically take care of itself after about 4 or 5 weeks on the water. It tends to, I don't know, maybe those little muscles start to firm up or can handle the load of all the wiggling and jiggling on the water.
0: Yeah.
2: You're trying to balance in those relatively narrow boats.
0: Yeah.
2: But I just noticed it's a little worse this year. That's all.
0: Gotcha. Yeah. So, I mean, again, I'm always a fan of having an assessment, so I wouldn't discourage that. And sometimes there are some, a nice complement to yoga-like movements are Pilates-type movements, which really focus on strengthening and stabilizing the trunk so that no matter what your arms and legs are doing, your stabilization system can really hold your spine and pelvis where it wants to be, and that can help reduce that kind of irritation as well.

0: But before you know which of those kinds of exercises would be indicated for you, again, that's where having somebody actually do a sort of a formal evaluation of you would make the most sense.
1: Okay.
0: Yeah.
1: All right.
0: Yeah, but I would look at the Pilates. I bet the Pilates through the wintertime might help you. If you get a sense that it's the jiggling and not just the position, probably the Pilates would help you even more. Yep.
1: Okay. Thanks so much.
0: Welcome.
2: Thanks, Steve. Let's go to St. John now. Ann McAllister is on the line. Hi, Ann.
3: Hi, how are you?
2: I'm good. More importantly, how are you?
3: Well, fine, thank you, but I have a sore back.
2: Oh, dear. Tell us more.
3: Yes, I got up from the computer, well, from the laptop last week, and it just seized right up. And it's gradually resolving itself. I've cracked it out inadvertently a couple of times, like turning over in bed, I've heard a crack. And so it has, you know, improved a bit, but I'm still very stiff, and it's sore. So I'm just wondering if there's anything I could do to kind of help it along.
0: Yeah, absolutely. I've got one question for you, Anne. Do you remember when you were on the computer where you were sitting, what you were sitting on?
3: Yes, I was sitting on a swivel chair, and I was all hunched over the computer because of the laptop, and I can't see the screen very well.
0: Okay. So that would be our why, right? So getting to the bottom of that long term so that you don't find yourself in that position again would be helpful. But I'm glad to hear that you're continuing to move a bit and that it feels like it's improving. One of the key things with having a sore back is understanding that, the 80% of us are going to have a sore back at some point in our life. That's the statistic. And the vast majority of them improve spontaneously on their own. And they really like it when we keep moving. Now,
3: Well, I have been doing that. And I should say it's the lower back.
0: Yeah. Yeah. I made that presumption, but thank you for clarifying. I often suggest for folks that have a sore back, again, as long as there's nothing, you know, we don't have severe pain going down into the legs and numbness and tingling and those kinds of symptoms, then.
3: No.
0: Often I suggest trying to get out for a walk, whether it's for, you know, sometimes if you can only do 5 minutes, it's just 5 minutes. If you can get out for 10 or 15 minutes, walking is a position that our body generally really likes. And so it helps free up a lot of those muscles that get into that sort of spasmy tight feel. It does not need to be the fastest walk of your life. You don't need to focus on taking big strides. You're just trying to get out there and reassure your body really that you're okay. Right? Because a lot of the tightness in those muscles is a reaction from our body, and that's actually uncomfortable as much as the underlying issue, right? And so I do find typically, you know, the research would tell you heat or ice, whatever feels better is the right thing. I usually suggest for people with a sore back, ice is usually, I find, more helpful for people from a pain relief perspective. Even though the muscles feel tight, the muscles aren't actually the problem. So more often than not, ice for 10 minutes, two or three times a day can be helpful. And then just keeping moving. And if it lasts more than, you know, you said you've been a week, I would say if it's still lingering around after a few more days, then thinking about connecting with a physio to get just a little bit of direction on some specific stretches and strengthening exercises that might bump you along the way would be helpful.
3: Okay, great. Well, thank you very much.
0: You're welcome. But first and foremost, next time you're on the laptop, raise the laptop up, sit in a good chair, put a pillow behind your back, feet on the floor.
3: Okay.
2: Thanks, Ann.
3: Okay, great. Thank you very much.
2: All right, bye.
3: Bye.
2: Now, Ann mentioned cracked it out. And you and I have talked a little bit about that.
0: We have.
2: It's a lovely sensation in some ways because it feels like it sort of loosens up or gives you some somewhat temporary relief at least.
0: Yeah.
2: Is that in any way a necessary step to start the healing process? Because it certainly feels good in the moment.
0: It does. So what you're feeling is, so there is a neurophysiological effect, big word, anytime we have a joint that cracks, right? It's why when you crack your knuckle, it sort of gives you, in most cases, that sort of immediate like, that feels better, right? It's a little bit of release. And so I would suspect in Anne's case, her muscles were quite tight, as she described them around that injured area. And then when you're moving, that tightness can generate pressure inside the joint. And then when you move just the right way, that joint releases the pressure. That's the crack that we hear. And that feels better, right? So it's not necessary.

0: but it does often feel good when it naturally happens. I do not advocate trying to specifically crack a joint yourself to try to get that kind of release. But it's also good to know that if you're moving and you get one of those, it's not a bad thing. It's just a sign that, and in fact, it's probably a sign that things are starting to loosen up a little bit.
1: Right.
0: And now the joint can move a little more freely.
1: But get focusing on the strengthening component.
0: Yeah. Strengthening and stretching and just continuing to move, right? Mm-hmm. When we have something like acute back pain, oftentimes people are fearful of making it worse. And as a result, we sit more, which is probably causes more discomfort than help. And we do less. And the doing less creates more tension, which creates more pressure, which creates more pain.
1: All right. Jason Spracklin is on the line from the Antigonish area. Go ahead, Jason. What's your question today?
2: Well, good day. And thanks for taking my call. I'm having some pain in my foot. And after about a week of dealing with that about a month ago, I come across my cousin, and he said, that sounds just like plantar fasciitis.
0: Fasciitis.
2: And he said he had dealt with it for a year. And I go, I can't deal with this pain for a year. It was like this way too. It's, anyways. So what I ended up doing, you just Google that stuff. And I first thing I did was I bought insoles for my footwear. And it helped alleviate the pain until you take them off and then I'm walking or it, once I'm not have anything on my feet, that's when it would kind of flare up again, you know?
0: Mm-hmm.
2: So that's where I'm at. And is there any physiotherapy for that kind of?
0: Yes, absolutely.
2: Help?
0: Yep, absolutely. And, you know, it's difficult to say, Jason, for sure, if it's plantar fasciitis. Oftentimes, any pain in the bottom of the foot will be sort of presumed to be that until you have a full assessment and make sure that it is, in fact, that tissue that's sore. And again, it goes back to figuring out why it got sore in the first place. Sometimes I've seen people, when we change over to summer footwear and we start wearing flip-flops that are naturally less supportive, that can create plantar fasciitis for people, which is this, it's a tissue on the bottom of the foot that gets overstretched if our foot isn't well supported. But the other thing is, really, strengthening exercises is the long-term game for your foot, because if we can make the muscle stronger so that the foot itself is well supported, then the plantar fascia doesn't get beat up no matter what kind of shoes we have on. So the orthotics are sometimes a good short-term solution to relieve the excess stress on the tissue at the moment. But the long-term game is usually strengthening the foot and sometimes stretching out the calf muscle in the back of the lower leg, because sometimes tightness there can contribute to tightness in the plantar fascia.
2: Okay, righto.
0: Yeah, but yeah, I would say physio assessment's good.
2: Okay, so that's just a pretty easy visit, really.
0: It should be, yeah.
2: Well, okay.
0: Jason, you got to do the work. That's one of those ones. Plantar fasciitis can be one of those stubborn ones that hangs around for a while. But if you stick with the strengthening exercises, you got to work on them for, it's months. It's not a few days. But it will make your foot stronger in the long term and make it far less likely to come back in the future.
2: Righto. I'm fairly active, summer, winter, all year round.
0: Love it.
2: I'm physically active, and I tend to wear the same kind of footwear all the time. So I think maybe it was cowboy boots one evening, and maybe not wearing them as much as I normally would. And it, obviously, it's got a different kind of support than hiking shoes or work boots. So.
1: All right. Well, there you go, Jason. Some tips and some work for you down the road, but it sounds like you might be on your way.
2: All right. Well, thank you very much.
1: All right. Thanks for the call.
2: Yeah. Bye-bye.
1: To Fredericton now, David Allen is on the line. Hi, David.
3: Hi. How are you?
1: Good. What's your question?
3: Good. My question is, I have knee pains in both knees, and what I do for work, and I'm up and down ladders, walking in warehouses and concrete and all that stuff. And through the days and stuff like that, while I'm working, I don't have no knee pain, but it's at night. So I'm wondering what kind of knee brace should I get?
0: Oh, great question, David. Now, difficult again for me to say without, have you worked with a healthcare provider at all or not?

0: Yeah.
1: Years ago, they suggested knee replacement, but that's like quite a while ago.
0: Gotcha. So, I mean, there are, you know, if you know, if they were talking knee replacement, I would make the presumption that there's probably some osteoarthritis there.
1: Okay.
0: And I mean, I don't know for sure, but typically that would be why we would be talking about knee replacement. However, I'm thrilled to hear that you're working in a physically demanding job and you feel okay through the day. That's a really positive sign. So there are a couple of types of knee braces out there you could look at. Some people find just a straight sleeve that you pull on is enough to keep it warm and feel a little bit more stable and a little more comfortable. There are offloading braces that are the bigger, sort of more custom ones. But I would suggest if you're actually quite comfortable during the day and it's more so at night, I would think about connecting with a physio to learn some basic stretching around the knee, because it may just be a case of you're using the muscles so much through the day that they're just kind of tight and putting pressure on that joint overnight. So I would maybe go that route first before I got into bracing, just to see if you can. Braces are most helpful when they relieve discomfort during the activity.
1: Okay.
0: So if you're not really uncomfortable during the day, I don't know if you'd find that they make a big change for you. So I would start with stretching first. It's certainly less expensive. But I would get some guidance because there, you know, if your knees do have some arthritis, there would be some fairly standard stretches for the knee that I wouldn't recommend, just because knees with arthritis don't always tolerate them. So you want to work with a physio to make sure you're doing the right stuff for you. But I would try that first. And then if not, certainly looking at bracing could be an option.
1: That's great. Okay. Thank you very much.
0: You're welcome.
2: All right. Thanks, David. We're going to go to Halifax now, and Simba Ruto is on the line. Hi, Simba.
3: Hi, how are you?
2: I'm good. What's your question for Laura?
3: I would like to ask a question relating to going to retirement. I am heading on to my 60s, heading to 70. I live in Halifax, Southern Community, close to St. Mary's University. I got hit by a vehicle on Spring Garden a while ago. So, and also on the same side, I was hit again by another vehicle in Touro. So the injury keeps recurring when it's cold or hot or whatever. How do I manage it? Considering that now I've been in the house for about over 130 days, like I'm not able to go out as much because of like safety issues and stuff like that. See, so how can I manage this going into retirement and being able to be kind of relatively healthy and just to manage simple things like going downstairs to get coffee or going outside to clean, just wipe my vehicle, just simple stuff like that, or just taking care of gardening and stuff like that. I just want to be able to do those basic things at this point of life.
2: Okay. So, Laura, I mean, perhaps you need to know more about the extent of the injuries, I suppose, from those accidents. But generally speaking, trying to find a way to increase mobility and activity.
0: Yeah, so I think having, hopefully, Simbruto, you've got a connection to a physiotherapist who has worked with you, or a healthcare provider that's worked with you through those original injuries. My suggestion would be continuing to work with them to develop a bit of a routine of movements and activities that you could start practicing at home and then gradually start to integrate maybe a little bit more into the community, so that you're practicing the things that you that are relevant to the movements and activities that you want to do. So if you want to be doing going up and down stairs, then we need to be practicing exercises, for instance, like going from a sitting to a standing position, because that helps to strengthen the same muscles. But it would be important after the injuries that you're describing to have some guidance as you do that to help you figure out what the right starting point is, and then also to progress things over time.
3: Okay. All right. Thank you so much, and all the best here. And what's your name?
2: Laura,
3: all the best to you and your family, Laura, and the other gentleman there at the TV station, and also Diane, who received the call. All the best to you and your family.
2: All right,
0: thank
2: Simba.
0: You so
2: Thanks
0: much.
2: Very much.
0: You too.
2: Let's go to Waverly now. Sue is on the line. Hi, Sue. What's your question today?
4: Hi. I wanted to ask about muscle weakness. So when I go up a set of stairs, I often have to it takes about 20 seconds, but I get quite a bit of fatigue. Occasionally, my leg kind of, like,

0: weeks give out on me. Otherwise, I am extremely active. I cycle, I run, I walk every day. I have a stepper. So I can run for an hour and a half. I can cycle for two with no problem. And then I'm just, you know, walking upstairs after dinner. And I know it's going to happen because it's been happening for several months now. And it's an overwhelming, and it's just the legs. They're just weak. Lasts about 20 seconds, and then it vanishes, and I carry on.
1: Hmm. Oh, Bob and I had a simultaneous
0: It's a brain teaser.
1: And, yeah, I mean, the I often tell the story of a number of years ago. I was quite fit at the time. I was running 10 kilometers quite regularly. And then my friend took me to the Gross Grind in Vancouver, which is like a walk up the side of a mountain with a whole bunch of stairs. And I couldn't believe how hard the stairs were, right? Even though I was just walking, but they were, you know, so the demand on our body going up a set of stairs is different than when we're walking or running or cycling, just because it is the intensity of the movement for our leg. However,
0: I've lived in the same house for 10 years, and it's only in the last couple of months that I've noticed this with the stairs.
1: Yeah, so that definitely is out of the ordinary, I would say. And if you've not been medically evaluated for it yet, that would be probably my first bet, would be to go and have a quick chat, probably with your primary care provider, whether that be a physician or nurse practitioner. And in the absence of that, you know, you certainly could go see a physiotherapist about it. Sometimes there can be something happening in the lower back that could maybe show up that way. So that would be worth exploring. But again, you'd have to do that with somebody sort of doing an assessment with you.
2: Is it the glutes, Sue, or something else in your legs that are...
0: It's the top of the legs.
1: Like so the thigh?
0: Front of the legs. Mm. Yeah.
1: Yeah.
0: And it's just like a wave of exhaustion. And like I said, just once my legs gave out, I kind of fell forward and caught the kitchen counter type thing. But otherwise, I'm very active. Now, I do have years of lower back pain, but because I'm active, I've seen physios many, many times. I incorporate all of the exercises. I never stop doing them. I now do more stretching than I do anything else. Mm-hmm. So this one is new, which is why it's got me a little bit puzzled, but I'll follow it through and see what they have to say. But it could be connected to, I'm currently having a bit of lower back issues, but again, those are common. I've had those for decades. The weakness is with what's new.
1: Yeah. Yeah. You could try a little hack the next time you go up the stairs, and this would not be something that I would recommend you generally do going up the stairs. But do you know what I mean by a posterior pelvic tilt where you sort of tuck your tailbone under?
0: Yep.
1: Yeah. So when you go up the stairs, this is not the way you should normally go up the stairs, but just see if you do that as you go up the stairs, which will be very awkward, but try it and see if that prevents the leg weakness from happening.
0: What I have done is just kind of really squeeze the glutes, because normally I'm not thinking about it. I just run up the stairs.
1: Right.
0: But if I kind of squeeze on purpose each one separately, it doesn't seem to happen. Mm. And of course, I'll go up on all fours. I don't care how I get up the stairs.
1: Yeah.
0: I don't want that feeling.
1: Yeah. Well, the glutes and the quadricep muscle, which is the one at the front of your thigh, they're partners. They work together to get us up a flight of stairs. Mm-hmm. So it might just be that you're getting the glutes to do the lion's share, which is certainly a good functional way to do it. But still, yeah. I would say you still want to sort of follow that through with a medical assessment, just to be sure you get to the bottom of it.
0: I'm going to do that. Thank you for your great advice.
1: You're welcome.
2: All right, Sue. Thanks a lot.
0: Okay. Yeah, bye-bye.
2: We just have a couple minutes left, Laura, but let's get another call in here. Jason Bruchette is on the line from the New Glasgow area, Nova Scotia. Jason, go ahead. What's your question for Laura?
3: Yeah, Laura, I'm from the city originally traveling, but I need your input. I've been dealing with proximal hamstring tendinopathy for over a year, and I've seen several physios and also sports medicine specialists. I'm not getting any relief. I've had shockwave therapy, which gives me relief for a couple of days, and then it rears its ugly head. I've had dry needling. I've had TENS machine, ultrasounds, you name it, I've had it. And this is absolutely one of the worst things I've ever dealt with.
1: Yeah, it can be persistent and annoying. Have you done lots of strengthening?
3: I've started strengthening, but

0: On top of that, I also developed gluteal tendinopathy, all on the same side. I will say this, I cannot get comfortable no matter what I do, and I drive truck for a living. It is absolutely horrendous. Can't get comfortable at home, can't get comfortable if we go out for dinner. I've got to take a seat cushion with me everywhere. I had to give up paddling, which I loved. I had to give up snowmobiling, which I loved. I've never dealt with anything so relentless in all my life.
1: Well, I'm sorry to hear that, Jason, for sure. I would say, I mean, it certainly sounds like you've seen lots of the right people who have tried lots of things that are sometimes helpful for folks. A tendinopathy, when we have that, it means that the tendon, which is like the elastic that attaches the muscle to the bone, is unhappy because it's being loaded too much. And that can happen for a couple of different reasons, but often it's because the muscle is having a hard time putting up with the amounts of activity or the loads that you're putting through it. And so the ultimate solution is strengthening the muscle so that we reduce the pull or the tension on the tendon itself. So hopefully you've got through your physiotherapy contacts some good strengthening exercises that take you through the full range for those hamstrings and for the gluteal muscles. And if not, I would suggest that you connect with a physio who will take that approach and try that. But again, it's just like with the plantar fasciitis I was talking about earlier. Muscle strengthening is a long game. It takes 6 to 8 weeks to make a muscle clinically significantly stronger. And in most cases in rehab, we need 2 or 3 strength gains, which is like, you know, somewhere in the neighborhood of 4 to 6 months of work in order to really get all the benefits from it that we want.
2: All right. We'll have to leave it there, Jason, because we are just about out of time. But yeah, a long road back, perhaps, but hopefully some hope there as well. Thanks very much for the call, and thanks to everybody who got in touch. And of course, Laura, thanks for coming in.
1: Thanks for having me.
2: Laura Lundquist is a physiotherapist and owner of Zoomers Physiotherapy in Halifax and Spring Physiotherapy in Dartmouth. And that is our show for today. Tomorrow, it's turbulent times in the travel industry. The price of fuel is sky high and the cost of a plane ticket is up, up, and up. That may mean you're leaning toward a vacation closer to home this summer. Call and share the maritime destinations you love visiting and the new ones that are on your list this season. I'm Bob Murphy. Thanks for listening. Have a great afternoon.
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2: If you feel like the years are going by faster and faster, you're not the only one. A new coming-of-middle-age novel follows a group of college friends over 20 years, and it might have you asking, when did I get so old?
3: This is CBC News. It's 1 o'clock. Good afternoon. I'm Cassie Williams. Here's what's making news this hour. Université de Moncton is defending its plan to raise tuition by 4%. Students have spoken out against the hike, saying it's not justified, and the university has not looked for efficiencies as advised by government. Rector and Vice Chancellor Denis Prudhomme says UDM is working on dozens of actions in a plan to optimize operations, but he doesn't think any of the three campuses should close.
4: I think each region where we have campuses is a high density of the francophone populations. They play a critical role in terms of social development, economic development, as well as cultural development. It's not a problem to have three campuses. It's to increase efficiency about the services.
3: Prudhomme says one of the changes being looked at is consolidating human resources services from one of the three campuses. He says the hike is needed because of many factors, including inflation, a freeze in government funding, and lower international student quotas. Rural fire departments in the Cape Breton Regional Municipality aren't able to fill people's swimming pools while CBRM hammers out a policy. Some councillors say the longstanding practice provides firefighters with training and helps

0: raise much needed funds for volunteer equipment. But other councillors say it's a question of fairness. They say some departments are filling pools with municipally treated water but are not paying for it. Deputy Mayor Glenn Perouche says those on the municipal system are paying for the water, but he also says he understands his colleagues' concerns.
1: If it's going to be advantageous for our volunteer fire departments to pay a service fee for us to get water to deliver it to their clients, I'll call them, all we should be looking for as a city is to be cost neutral.
0: CBRM staff are consulting with the fire service and the water utility to draft policy recommendations and a possible fee structure to allow swimming pools to get filled once again. The crew of the Artemis II space mission is in Ottawa, sharing their experiences from their journey beyond the far side of the moon a little over a month ago. Rafi Bujakanyan has that story.
2: It is such an honor.
3: It's not unusual for Canada's Prime Minister to receive foreign dignitaries at his office, a little more so to shake hands with people who have left this planet.
2: This is the first time we've actually had a conversation on Earth, actually.
3: Canadian astronaut Jeremy Hansen and the rest of the Artemis II crew, along with fellow Canadian astronaut Jenny Gibbons, are spending the day in the national capital.
2: Artemis II is just a step in a much longer journey for us, and like you, we can't wait to be part of what's next.
3: There is legislation currently before the House of Commons the government says will enable Canada to join remaining G7 countries in being able to launch orbital satellites or rockets. Even if it passes, the government says not to expect such a homegrown launch from Canada for another 2 to 3 years. Rafi Bujakanyan, CBC News, Ottawa.
0: A French woman infected in the deadly hantavirus outbreak on a cruise ship is critically ill and being treated with an artificial lung. The patient is in a Paris hospital, and her doctor says she has a severe form of the disease that's caused life-threatening lung and heart problems. The outbreak now is 11 cases. There's no cure or vaccine for hantavirus, but early detection and treatment can improve survival rates. In London, King Charles addressing the British Parliament this morning, delivering a speech listing the priorities of UK Prime Minister Keir Starmer's government, outlining its positions on domestic and foreign issues, and including promises for a stronger civil service.
4: My government will bring forward proposals that strengthen the delivery, accountability, innovation, and productivity of the civil service.
0: The speech comes as Starmer's under increasing pressure to resign, but it's not yet whether the speech will be enough to satisfy Starmer's critics. Earlier this morning, Starmer had a brief meeting with his Minister of Health, Wes Streeting, a rumored leadership challenger. And finally, after two seasons, Craig Berube is done coaching the Toronto Maple Leafs. This year, they did not make the Stanley Cup playoffs for the first time in a decade. The Leafs' new general manager says Berube's firing was tied to a desire for a fresh start.
5: I'm CBC meteorologist Trevor Adams with this weather update. High pressure will bring mainly sunny skies to mainland Nova Scotia today with highs of 14 to 15 degrees. It will be 10 at the coast with the winds turning towards the southwest at 20 to 40 kilometers an hour. Tonight, an advancing warm front will bring increasing cloud, a chance of showers overnight, lows of 6 to 9 degrees, and the winds becoming light. And for tomorrow, we'll see a mix of sun and cloud, highs of 16 to 19 degrees, 11 at the coast, and the winds turning more towards the southeast.
6: Hey there, I'm Matea Roach. Welcome to Bookends. Today on the show, who doesn't love a celebration? A new novel follows a group of friends over 20 years, and it's told through 5 major parties. Then, a story that takes a look at the shady side of a fictional charity organization. Think about your best friends, and now think about where you met those people. If you're anything like me, you might have met them in college. And if you're lucky, some of those friends are still ride or die decades later. Grant Ginder's novel, So Old, So Young, brings together 6 friends who meet during university in the early 2000s. And from there, the story checks in with them at 5 different parties set over the next 20 years. There's plenty of life, love, and loss in their shared history of breakups, betrayals, and deep connection. So Old, So Young is Grant Ginder's 5th novel, and he joins me now from New York.

0: Hi, Grant. Welcome to Bookends. Thank you so much for joining us.
1: Thanks so much for having me.
0: You have written a lot about kind of prickly interpersonal relationships, but your previous novels have largely, I would say, centered on the family. And this is really a novel that is about groups of friends. And that's something I don't see a ton of novels about. Why did you want to explore that kind of intimate relationship?
1: That's a very good question. The easy answer is I've sort of tapped out on families. But, you know, I think that friendship is this sort of endless well of material for a writer. In so many ways, it's more complicated than romantic relationships, and I think more complicated than families. You know, with a family, you're sort of born into this thing. You're born into this pre-existing story that you kind of, over the course of many years, you know, you kind of find your place within that narrative. With friendship, I think that there's a lot more agency in it, right? We choose our friends, which means that we can just as easily unchoose our friends and cut those cords. And so what causes us to maintain friendships? What causes us to flee friendships? How do friendships persist across any number of betrayals or slights or fights? All of that, for me, is super, super fascinating as a writer.
0: Yeah, I guess it's interesting you say, like, you know, because these are bonds that are formed relatively easily, it's not like you're born into something, you can therefore get out of it. I guess, is that always true? Like, I don't know. Like, some of what happens, I think, in this novel is the sort of thorniness of, like, friendships that exist and maybe sometimes overstay their welcome, but you still know that person. What did you want to kind of get into there?
1: Yeah. So, you know, you pointed out in your introduction that this group of friends forms in college, right? And I think that college is this like weird greenhouse for friendships. You're thrown into this experience together. And for these four super intense years, you craft this like endless supply of super intense memories together. And that bank of memories, that collective history, I think there's a gravitational force to it. So that as life progresses and you start kind of going your separate ways, there is this shared bank of experiences that, for better or worse, can kind of keep you in each other's orbits and make it difficult to know when it's time to cut the cord.
0: I am interested in some of the influences that informed your writing of this novel, because you mentioned in another interview with the New York Times, you read this 1975 novel, Light Years, by James Salter, seven times while writing So Old, So Young. Yeah. Seven times is a lot to read a book, like, at all. Particularly, seven times is a lot to read a book while in the process of writing another novel.
1: Yeah.
0: Can you tell me, what was it about that work that spoke to you so much and fed your writing of So Old, So Young?
1: Sure. So if you haven't read Light Years, you have to go read Light Years. I was actually, it's funny, I was on a panel this past weekend at the Los Angeles Times Festival of the Book, and the moderator is like, but that novel is so miserable. It's just such a miserable novel. I disagree. I don't think that Light Years is a miserable novel. It essentially, you know, it follows one married couple over the course of like 20 years, and you kind of slowly watch this marriage deteriorate, which, like, okay, it's not like a huge effort, right? But, you know, Salter in that novel, it's just like such an incisive study of time and how time presses down on these two people and how their lives start off with like full of promise and, you know, glitter. There's just like these glittering lives that over the course of 20 years, like, or might be more than that, but there are these cracks that develop that are, you know, very thin and kind of like hairline cracks at first, but then get wider and wider and wider until finally they're irreparable. And he also manages to do this thing in this book that the book is almost entirely in scene. And so you get these just glimpses of these people's lives over the course of many, many years, which, you know, is kind of how So Old, So Young works. Also, his prose is just like so mind-blowingly good that it was never not a pleasure to read.
0: You use

0: Why did you want to start with that sense of kind of finality and that gut punch rather than just like letting it build from a point of I'm 23?
1: So originally the book didn't start with that. The book just started when they were 23 and you moved through time and eventually got to the funeral. And in the editing process, my editor had what I think is a very good idea to add this brief prologue that makes the reader aware that one of these characters dies. And, you know, there was sort of the narrative reason for that, which is that there is a sense of tension then throughout the novel that this sense of finality is kind of coming for them. But also it was sort of like an acknowledgement to the reader. I mean, like books, I mean, come on, like books like this, there's going to be someone who dies, right? Like this is the way books like this can work sometimes. And so there is this sort of like acknowledgement to the reader at the beginning that like, yes, you're right. Someone isn't going to make it. And you know that. Now let's get into these people's lives. And so there was like a number of different justifications for that move, which I ultimately think ended up helping the novel.
0: I want to talk about the sort of sense of setting, because you mentioned like this is a very scene dependent book in the sense that we're really set in parties. You know, we have parties, we have a funeral, we have a wedding. As a writer, how do you kind of manage bringing all these personalities in, kind of knowing that like these are characters that have had lives outside the page? The reader's not going to see it. We don't necessarily know what's happened. And then we have to draw it back in and make it all kind of feel real and lived in.
1: So what you're describing is why this book took me 11 drafts to write. It is a sort of a craft nightmare to bring people together for, you know, a period of 3 hours in a place and have to convey in some way that doesn't rely too much on backstory all of the drama and relationships and loss and gains and successes and failures that happened essentially off stage, right? And so honestly, it was a matter of like overwriting each section and like writing just like thousands upon thousands of words of backstory and then including the sentence or two that conveyed, you know, the heart of what happened to this person between then and now that the reader needed to know to understand the dynamics of the particular scene.
0: It's interesting because the title So Old, So Young, for me, I thought was kind of flip when I saw it on the cover, but then it actually in the novel does have this quite emotional heft. The back of the book mentions the concept of impending millennial middle age. And I think the cultural conversation for a long time was very much stuck in like boomers are middle-aged and millennials are young. And that's just not the case anymore. There's an idea of like, you know, adulthood as arrival. There's a sort of life status that you're supposed to get to that I think for a lot of millennials, it seems was maybe never attained in the way that it was for previous generations. Like, is that maybe part of that sort of discontinuity of like, wait a minute, am I old now?
1: Yes, I think absolutely. So I think that like, look, I think the themes of the book in terms of getting older, on the one hand, they're universal and every generation kind of reckons with the fact that it's getting older, right? But I think that there are specifics about our generation's experience about getting older that make it unique, right? We've lived through 4 recessions now. We've seen 2 unjust wars fought in the Middle East, basically. We experienced 9/11, and then we had like the avatar of hope in Barack Obama, which was replaced by just like the definition of cruelty in Donald Trump. And so we've had these like wild swings in global events and in culture. We can't afford to buy homes. And that isn't because we're buying too much avocado toast. It's because like the economy is stacked against us. And so those, as you say, like those prevent us or have prevented us, I think, from reaching these markers, these, you know, sort of like socially constructed markers that previous generations

0: have hit that is meant to signify adulthood.
1: I'm Mateo Roach, and you're listening to Bookends. Today, I'm speaking with Grant Ginder, the author of the novel So Old, So Young. Grant, I want to zoom in on a character, Richie, specifically, who's a kind of party boy when we first meet him. And he goes through a bit of an addiction and sobriety journey that I guess we see it through the lens of his social life because we're seeing him in party settings. What did you want to explore with him in particular?
0: You know, I have a number of people I really love in my life who have struggled with addiction, who are in recovery, who are on kind of various sobriety journeys. And I found that a lot of fiction that deals with addiction can be very flattening or reductive. And so it was really important for me to treat that storyline with complexity, with empathy, with grace, and to show how this person could evolve over the course of the years. I think also I wanted to explore how it can be really challenging when your friends of many years have pigeonholed you as one thing and have decided that you fill this role in the narrative of the friend group. And that role is destructive for you. And you're really trying to redefine who you are. But everyone around you has these really selective memories of the person that you are and who you're allowed to be.
1: Selective memories in the sense of they remember you as somebody that you no longer wish to be, and they're kind of maybe keeping you a bit stuck in the past or wish that you were a bit more the way you were when you were younger, like that sort of thing?
0: Yeah, absolutely. And look, I mean, in this book, it's not just something that Richie comes up against, right? In many ways, it's something that all of these characters are struggling with, is that this is a group of friends I met in college, and they have these roles that they've all been playing. But as they grow up, those roles necessarily change, right? Instead of just becoming a party boy or a party girl, they suddenly become a wife and then they become a mother. And yet their friends from college remember them as this one thing. And that transformation into a wife or a mother ends up somehow at odds with how the friendship existed before. And so the book explores the kind of the challenges and conflicts that that transformation can create.
1: I think specifically the decision to get married or not, whether people find a partner or not, and then beyond that, having kids or not, massively transforms how people exist in their friendships. And there's a tension that you explore between two characters, Sasha and Mia, where Sasha has children, Mia does not have kids, and their friendship kind of reaches a bit of a fork in the road as a result. I guess then I'm interested in the notion of like friends as chosen family, right? Because at a certain point, I do think there's some place that people sometimes can get to with friends where it's like, okay, this is actually my blood. Like this is so serious to me. And then other people don't have that same approach and kind of see friendship as like bonds that can be severed and is like something that's very distinct. How do you see like friendship and family kind of coexisting or existing as like different kinds of relationships at this stage of life, like 30s, 40s?
0: I think that, well, one thing that I actually kind of going back to millennials and like our generation, like one thing that I find particularly interesting and heartening about our generation is like friendship actually seems to be very, very important to us. And there's, I wonder if it's because we've kind of been through the ringer together, that these sorts of relationships and you know, chosen family, as you put it, play such a huge role in our lives. In both cases, though, with family and also with our very close friends, I think that there's a certain amount of grace that's necessary in allowing people to change and realizing that our friends are going to make choices that might on their surface seem like diametrically opposed to our friendships. But in fact, they're just doing the best, usually, right? And they're making choices for their own lives. And so how do

0: you allow your friend to grow into a new role without perceiving it as some sort of betrayal of a friendship that you used to have, right? Or as a betrayal of people that you used to be. And instead be curious about the new role that your friend is growing into and how you might fit into that new dynamic.
1: I think there's not blueprints for these things exactly, right? Of how to navigate those kinds of conflicts, conversations. And that's why it can sometimes be so explosive when there are those tensions that arise of like people realizing that they maybe have different priorities.
0: Yeah. And you know, and I think that that's why friendship is, I think, such a fascinating territory for me as a writer, because there isn't a social script to it. You know, with a romance, for example, we have the script for how romances tend to work out. But with friendships, I mean, friendships take all kinds of different forms and contain all kinds of different betrayals. And so, so as a writer, there's just like an endless supply of information there.
1: I'm curious then, you know, you're now in a position where you're kind of at the end stage of the timeline that we see in So Old, So Young. Looking back at your own, I guess, past two decades, 20 years, can you tell me a little bit about the people that are still with you from that time? Like, who are people that are important to you that have stuck around, and how has that shown up as you've like evolved into the Grant Ginder that you are now?
0: Looking back on your long life.
1: On like, your long, long life.
0: I know. It's really funny whenever I do events where I'm like talking about feeling older afterwards, inevitably someone who is older than me will come up and be like, just shut up. Like, you are not that
1: old. No, and of
0: like,
1: course, of course, of course.
0: Of course,
1: and right.
0: Of course.
1: They're
0: right?
1: Correct.
0: And they're totally
1: someone
0: right.
1: Someone is shouting at their radio totally right now, probably.
0: Oh, whatever. And you know what? Shout louder, please.
1: Send an email.
0: I've already gotten some of them. I'm really, really lucky in that I have some great friends from college. In fact, like literally at this moment, my phone is on the desk next to me and one of them is texting me. And so I'm really, really lucky in that regard. You know, my closest friend from college is a woman named Claire who lived across the hall from me, and she still is my best friend. And she lives outside London now, and we text every day, and she contributed so much really into the person that I am. And some of my best memories are with her. And so I'm really, really lucky in that regard. I'm also lucky in the regard that like I've in New York have been fortunate enough to develop a really tight-knit group of friends over the, you know, 18 some odd years that I've lived here. And those friends, you know, the foundations of those friendships are very different than the foundations of the friendships that I created in college. You know, my friends here in New York are mostly other queer people, that, you know, we had the experience of growing up in New York in our 20s and 30s together, which is a totally different experience than being in college with someone. But there, so there are these like different banks of like shared memories and history, that make both sets of friendships very, very rich, but also just totally different.
1: Is there ever any sort of like desire to bring those kind of worlds together or tension when they collide at all? Like, there's such a hard cutoff, because when your college friends meet your high school friends, it's like sometimes kind of odd.
0: Oh my God.
1: Right?
0: Yeah, it's like in Ghostbusters when they're like, don't cross the streams, right? It's like the end of the world, right? Like that's exactly what it feels like.
1: Yeah. Has there ever been moments like that for you?
0: In my wedding, I'm sure that there was some interaction on... Yeah, there's some moments like that. And so far, everyone has like more or less behaved, which is great. But, you know, with my college friends, like we've kind of like scattered to the wind, right? Some of us are in New York. Like I said, one friend outside London, another one in Charlottesville, Virginia, another one in DC, some in California. And so we're kind of all over the place, which makes that managing of two different lives makes it a little easier.
1: Yeah. The question that I have kind of at the end of all of this, I don't think a book needs to have like a message or takeaway exactly. I feel like this is just sort of a capsule of a certain experience that people of your generation seem to be going through. My executive producer read this book and she was like, yeah, this happened to me. I'm now in my 40s.

0: 40s, and this is what it's like. And I was like, so true. I'll talk to you in 10 years, and I will say, I agree. Good insight.
1: You know, it's really funny. It's really funny. I had someone who was like maybe 25 who read the book come up to me and she was like, this was a thriller for me. And I was like, a thriller? And she was like, yeah. I kept being like, oh my God, where is my life going to go next? And I was like... Which I thought was really funny.
0: That's so interesting. So yeah, so I guess what did you hope people would take away? Like, was your hope that you would kind of speak to people that maybe were of your same cohort? Or yeah, were you hoping to thrill and terrify and tantalize the 25-year-olds?
1: Well, I'm always looking to thrill and tantalize and terrify the 25-year-olds. And so, you know, that's a given. But, you know, I don't know. I never really go into a book thinking of like, what's the takeaway going to be, right? I think that when you do that, like fiction can start feeling a little pedantic or didactic. But I don't know. I think I was more focused on just trying to capture what my experience has been of getting older and sort of feeling, as I said before, just sort of like this crush of time. And in doing so, hopefully reflect back to some people what they may have been feeling about getting older. I also think that, you know, if there is a takeaway, you know, at the end of it, now that I've written the thing, what I was saying earlier about just the grace of allowing friends to change and grow into different people, I think is so important and so hard. And so if people are thinking about that, then I'm happy.
0: I think that is a good place to end it. There's certainly moments, I think, where we all need grace extended to us, and therefore we should also try and extend that grace to others in times where maybe it feels difficult to do so.
1: Absolutely. We need all the grace we can get.
0: Really? Absolutely, we do. Grant, it has been such a pleasure talking with you. Thank you so much for joining me today.
1: Thank you so much for having me today.
0: Grant Ginder's new novel is called So Old, So Young. He joined me from his home in New York. I'm Matea Roach, and you're listening to Bookends on CBC Radio. We'll be right back after the news.
2: It's 1:30 right now, mostly clouds and 12 degrees in Halifax, mostly cloudy and 10 in Sydney. We've got sunshine and 14 degrees in Fredericton, and mostly cloudy and 11 in Charlottetown. I'm Cassie Williams. Here's what's making news. Nova Scotia RCMP say they've seized 5,000 cartons of unstamped cigarettes and arrested two men. It happened after a traffic stop. According to police, the vehicle also was not insured and had plates that did not match the vehicle while the driver's license was suspended. An official with the University of Moncton says university education is still worthwhile despite rising tuition. The school is taking criticism from its students' union for a recently announced 4% hike. But the school's vice chancellor says the UTM's tuition fees are still among the lowest in Canada. And PEI's premier says he's looking into whether PEI could scrap daylight savings time. British Columbia and Alberta are doing away with the twice-a-year time changes. Rob Lance says the twice-yearly time change can be tiring. Regional news at 2. Here's the weather forecast from Trevor Adams. Tonight, increasing clouds with a chance of showers overnight. Southwest winds 20, gusting to 40, but becoming light overnight. Lows near 7 degrees. Tomorrow, a mix of sun and cloud across the region, but a chance for morning showers in New Brunswick. Light southerly winds near noon and highs between 11 and 18 degrees, but cooler along parts of the coast. Showers again on Friday and breezy.
0: Hi, welcome back to Bookends. I'm Matea Roach. Is it possible to do good in an imperfect world? In her new novel, Good Guys, Sharon Bala explores that question in a startling story about how philanthropy works in a world shaped by capitalism and self-interest. Centered around a charity called Children of the World, the novel takes us from its headquarters in Toronto to its compound in Central America. We witness the organization's rise and fall and the characters' questionable attempts at redemption.

0: redemption, and it's a bit of a roller coaster to say the least. Sharon Bala is based in St. John's, Newfoundland, but she joined us in studio for this interview. Sharon, thank you so much for coming in.
1: Thanks for having me, Matea.
0: Good Guy takes this sharp look at the world of philanthropy and NGOs and kind of exposes a bit of the darker side sometimes of what it looks like to work within those organizations. Why did you want to write a novel set in this world?
1: I wanted to take something that I think we all often think of as being a net good, a net positive. It's got a halo on it. And anytime something is seen as either being good, entirely good, or entirely bad, I'm really interested in finding out the truth, which I think is more often somewhere in that gray zone in the middle. And the other thing is I wanted to really interrogate the idea of, you know, when we think about nonprofit and philanthropy, we often think of it in this way, where there are givers and there are receivers, and the receivers are receiving all the benefits of what the givers are giving them. And I wanted to really look at that because I worked in nonprofit, very different nonprofit than in the book. But once you've seen how the sausage is made, you can't unsee it. And from my experience, I could see how much the givers were actually receiving and how much emphasis and effort is put on the givers of philanthropy, even over and above sometimes the recipients of philanthropy, by the organizations that are doing this work.
0: Can you explain a bit more what you mean by that? Like this, how the sausage gets made? Again, as you say, of course, your experiences working in nonprofits are not what are depicted in this book, but what does that look like for donors to maybe actually be the real beneficiaries sometimes of a nonprofit's operations?
1: So I walked here and I took University Avenue and I went by the hospital district. And if you go down there and you look around, of course, all you see is wall-to-wall names, right? Names of very wealthy people. And maybe that seems benign or even incredibly generous. You know, they're giving their largesse to the hospitals, but I can't help but think about what they are getting out of that. And what they are getting is really this legacy, being able to put their name on a building, being able to have their name on there. And often in nonprofit, it's so much of what happens is driven by what the donors want to do or what they think the charity needs, even if they're coming in with the best of intentions. The book has been out since January, and I have been speaking to readers, and many readers work in nonprofit, and they all say some version of the same thing to me, which is that they see so much of their own work reflected in the book, even if they're working in nature conservancy or social justice movements or just different nonprofits, which is to say this idea that they're so focused on where the money is coming from and so focused on what the donors want to give and how they're going to justify their work to the donors. It's so donor-focused. When you think of philanthropy, you would imagine that it would be more recipient-focused. And that's not to say that these charities are not often trying their very best. There are good people who work there. They are focused on the recipients. But, you know, it is all about the person who holds the purse strings also gets to control, right?
0: Mm-hmm. There is sort of like an ego thing that exists also in this fictional charity in your novel. Children of the World is the charity in the novel, which is founded by this former rock star named Crispin, who throughout the book almost kind of portrays himself as a Jesus-like figure of like, I am sacrificing so much of myself. Look how giving I am. He makes obviously some kind of questionable decisions, but does genuinely seem to be coming from a place of wanting to do good. Why did you want to have that sort of charismatic figure be the center of the organization that you chose to portray in this book?
1: I was really interested in a couple of things in addition to charity in this book. I was interested in the role of religion. There is such a through line between missionary work and philanthropy, particularly when it happens overseas, as it does in this book. There's also a real through line between, do you know that treatise from, I think it's 1899, Andrew Carnegie, The Gospel of Wealth.

0: there is such a through line between that sense of the burden of the rich man mm-hmm. to that is part of his Christian duty. And I think even though that treatise was written in 1899, those fundamentals have not left the idea of how we do philanthropy, especially overseas. And then I was also really interested in celebrity because celebrities are, I mean, we see it, right? They're so entwined with charity. But I was interested also in this specific character of Crispin, a man who made his money being a rock star, but a kind of rock star who didn't fancy himself so much a musician, but fancied himself more someone who is, he wouldn't say the word social justice warrior, but that is really, I think, his whole ethos is when he was singing his songs, they were about social justice and global justice. And he didn't feel like he got any traction with his fans. And then when his music career is done, when we meet him, he's the founder of this charity. And he thinks that in this second act, through this charity, he's going to be able to do these things in the world. And so often, people with a lot of money, including celebrities, are the ones who are at the head of these kinds of charities. So I really wanted to explore that with his character.
1: Yeah, I guess, was there anything in particular, like any organization, any person that you were drawing from when you were crafting this sort of setup? Because I certainly, as I was reading the novel, there were certain associations that popped to mind for me, but they may not be the same ones because there are so many that you can kind of point to and be like, okay, I see this is your goodwill effort over there.
0: Yes. It's funny, different readers. And I think a few years from now, I feel like different readers will have different ideas, but some readers have pointed out links that they have seen with with Bono. I was also thinking about Bill Gates. I mean, Crispin is his own man. He's not based on anyone in particular. But certainly I was watching prominent philanthropists like Bono and Bill and Melinda Gates talk about their work. And those conversations are really rich because they say everything without any kind of irony.
1: Mm-hmm. I'm interested, I guess, in what it feels like, because you mentioned working in the nonprofit space and now you're working as like a writer and you've chosen to write a novel about this. There is this sort of tension of realizing, you know, a lot of people go into nonprofit work because they have an orientation towards social justice, then get into it, realize that there's actually a lot about it that is quite corporate.
0: Mm-hmm.
1: How does one reconcile that?
0: Oh, that's a good question. And I tried to explore this through, so the novel has a rotating cast of characters and a rotating point of view. And so I tried to explore this through the character of Claire, for example, who's quite, when the book begins, is quite new to nonprofit and has come from the corporate world and comes in quite starry-eyed and very quickly has to reconcile what she sees, which is that in some ways, the work is not that different from what she was doing in the corporate world. And then there's also the character of Anya, who's, you know, a nonprofit lifer. She's in her 60s. She's been at this for a long time, and she is very pragmatic about it. And she doesn't see a problem with it necessarily, but she also thinks that she knows better and would mm-hmm. set things up better.
1: Yeah. One particular issue that you engage in with this story, there's an issue of international adoption and the idea of rescuing a child, saving a child, bringing them to Canada, getting them out of a bad situation. But whether or not that's really the right thing to do is kind of ambiguous. What kind of interested you in wanting to explore that specific kind of plot line of this international adoption that, like, kind of almost you could argue borders on human trafficking if it's not totally consensual that a child is being removed from their parents? Mm-hmm.
0: Well, first I was thinking about quote-unquote orphanages overseas. So these are, you know, orphanages that are set up by nonprofits and often people from the West go over there to volunteer. They pay money to do this work and that money that they pay helps to fund the institution. And while I was researching the book, I came across this idea of, or this term, paper orphan, which is someone who is an orphan on paper, but actually has a family or has one parent or two parents even, but they live in a poorer country and it's really

0: basically market forces, right? Their parents can't really afford to keep them at home, to feed them, to clothe them, to educate them, to get them health care. But then there are these institutions set up by people from the West who offer them, these children, education, you know, meals, clothing, health care, all that kind of stuff. And so parents send their children to live at these places, and then they are taken care of by often a revolving door of volunteers who are coming from away, and those volunteers are bringing money, and that money is helping to fund this place, and you see how this is working. And I started to think about that idea. You know, the sales pitch to the volunteers is, these children are orphans and they need you. They need your help. You're the hero who can save them. Aligning the fact that these children often, most of the time, have family at home. And wouldn't it be better just to give that money to the family? And again, there's that equation I was talking about, who is really benefiting here? So I was interested in that dynamic. And then it just is sort of not that far a leap to think about, bring them home with you, because that's a better place. And again, thinking about celebrity, I became interested in celebrity and what do celebrities often do, particularly celebrities of a certain age. Maybe this is going away a little, going out of fashion, but certainly celebrities of a certain age. It was all about going overseas and bringing children back. There was a pretty stunning article, I think it was in the New York Times, that I read, and it was called, it was known as the baby lift, this regular flight that would go over full of adoptive parents, and the hotels there were fully set up for their needs. So they had formula, they had cribs, they had strollers, all that kind of stuff. So a plane load of grown-ups going over, and then the plane is coming back home with grown-ups and children. And some countries have banned this practice of international adoption. And then also when I was reading, I found, you know, stories of parents or families came out of the woodwork and said, actually, those are our children and they shouldn't have been taken out of the country. Mm-hmm. As I went down this like research rabbit hole, it didn't take me long to get to that place.
1: Yeah. How did you then put those pieces together of you've done all of this reading about international adoption? How did you then string all this together? Because there is a lot going on in this novel.
0: Okay. So at one point, years into working on the book, the book was something like 76 individual Word documents. I'm not kidding. It wasn't one document. And then my editor said to me, Sharon, you need to step away from the computer and work with cue cards or something. So I literally had cue cards, color-coded cue cards for each of the characters got a different color. I had them laid out on a table and I was trying to work them out to figure out, okay, what order are these going to go in? What's the plot? You know, how is the plot progressing? And then I eventually migrated all of this to a cork board. And I'm not kidding. I had like red string linking things together and post-its, different colored post-its and little like sticky notes. And it was really chaos. I was calling it my murder board. The murder board kept morphing through draft after draft. And then finally, by the last draft, it was actually very clean and beautiful. But yeah, with great effort.
1: I'm Matea Roach, and this is Bookends. I'm speaking with the writer Sharon Bala about her new novel, Good Guys. I'm interested to know, I guess, like, the idea of the white savior specifically is very present in this story, of like, these are people that are going to solve problems abroad. They're not interested in dealing with anyone that might need support in their own community. It's this thing of like, we're going to go overseas and we're going to go do it over there. What do you think it is that motivates people to want to help, but also keep that sense of separation of like, I don't even want to see it in my backyard, but I will go do missionary work or I will go do volunteer work in a different country?
0: So for Crispin Saint-Ange, who's the character in the book who's founded the charity, he very consciously has made this decision to do this work overseas. Partly it comes from, he comes from a very evangelical background. He grew up quite evangelical. And so he's also motivated partly by guilt. You know, he's very rich and he feels a lot of guilt about that because of his upbringing, right? You know, the rich man is not going to get into heaven kind of a thing, even though he is not religious now. but also this experience of being, speaking of celebrity, a kid, a child, a young person.

0: and having missionaries come from abroad to the church and those missionaries being treated as celebrities. That has never left him, that idea. And he is quite vainglorious and he is quite celebrity focused. So even the idea of doing charitable work, there's nothing glitzy about that if you're doing it in your own backyard. But if you're going overseas, to him, that is the celebrity angle. And the other thing is that he firmly believes that a rich country should be able to take care of its own people. And it's the countries over there where they have no resources. That's where he thinks he can do the most good. But there is the other part of it, which is that if you do something to try to help your neighbor and you don't listen to them and you don't ask them what they actually want and you don't give them what they actually need and you cause harm, it's very hard to get away from that. The other neighbors will see you, right? There will be consequences for your actions. There are stakes for you as the giver. But if you go abroad and you mess up or you harm people or you don't listen to people, there are no stakes for you. You get to come home. And also there's that power differential that's there in a way situation that doesn't exist so much if you're working within your own community.
1: I'm interested in this question of faith coming into the relationship between the ideas around charity and wealth that you express in this novel. What is your relationship with that, I guess? Because it is such a big thing in a lot of different religious traditions that there is this kind of impetus of like, if you have wealth, you do need to go and do something with that. Sometimes that can lead to really profound actual movements towards social justice. And then sometimes it does lead to these kind of dysfunctional vanity projects that we see maybe a little bit more in this novel.
0: I think one of the sort of tenets of faith is that you don't ask questions, you take it on faith, right? That's what faith is. You're not asking questions, you're trusting in the teachings because they are faith. And therefore, if the church or the institution says the right thing to do is to go abroad and do this work, the right thing to do is charity, you just accept that. And then I think this is why charity is seen, nonprofit charity, philanthropy, as having a halo, because there is a lack of questioning. And that's part of the reason why I wanted to write the book and explore this. I really wanted to ask these questions because I think it's so important not to just assume something is a net good. I think part of it is that embedded practice of faith and not questioning, which then makes you not question the actual results of what you're doing and the motivations, right? And you're not questioning things like, why am I building this house when I don't know anything about building houses? When I was in high school, I took part in Habitat for Humanity 2 years in a row, but not in my own backyard. Interestingly, we got in a bus and our teachers drove us to Hartford, Connecticut. And we volunteered there. I was going to say work, but we didn't really, for a week. I don't know how to wield a hammer to this day, so I don't know what I was doing there. At the time, though, I thought of it very differently. It's only when I was working on the book that I started to see all that differently. Like, why didn't we just take all that money that we had fundraised and give it to the people so that they could hire real contractors?
1: There is, within a lot of people, this desire to have a sense of purpose, really, to feel like your presence on this earth means something, that you are providing something that is net positive to the world. A lot of people, I think, maybe get drawn into this stuff because perhaps they're not getting that from their job, from other aspects of their life. How do you think, because I don't think that this is a book that's like against philanthropy, against volunteerism, but it is one that's critical of it. How do you think one can engage in those practices ethically or responsibly?
0: Oh, gosh, Matea, if I knew, if only I knew. I don't know. I mean, this comes back to the question that you asked at the beginning, which is it possible to do good in a broken system? I think it is, but I also think it's really easy to unintentionally do harm. And this is something that I also grapple with. I mean, I think one thing is just to actually not assume that you know what's best for other people, but to listen to what they say they need. This was something I heard.

0: heard actually in an interview, Bill Gates and Melinda Gates, when they were still together, they were being interviewed by, I think, a TED or something. And Melinda said that they had been giving malaria nets to people. I can't remember what country it was in. And then she started talking to the women and they said, but actually what we really need is birth control. And she said this as if she was doing a good thing by talking to the women. And she was. But I thought, why didn't you ask them from the start? Like, why was that not the first thing, the first step, as opposed to the saying, we in California know what's best for these people abroad. We know what they need because we have heard of malaria. I think also part of it is just give people money. Mm. Why are we going the long way around and giving them things when probably just what they need is money? I don't know. I think also don't assume that they don't have experts in their own communities, and don't assume that you are the expert because you have more money, because actually people know themselves and their communities best, and they know what they need. They know the land best. You know, farmers who say, we don't want these seeds. We have our own seeds that are pest resistant, that are good for our land, that we have been using for generations. We should just trust them.
1: Mm. I do feel like the conversation around international philanthropy seems to have changed quite a lot compared to what it was like 5-10 years ago, mm-hmm. where there is a lot more appetite to look at these things with a critical eye than there yeah. used to be. I guess I'm curious then why you wanted to examine this now and what you see as kind of the future for this realm of foreign aid, whether that's from governments or from nonprofits, because that's not going away, but the form it takes may change.
0: I hope that the sector really learns from the mistakes of the past and really changes in some way. But I also think it's difficult because they too are under capitalism. And when things are fed through the wood chipper of capitalism, they sort of come out mangled. Even when everyone is really trying their best. And then the other thing is that, I mean, you see the dismantling of USAID, right? And like all those people who, like just for one tiny example, all those people who are no longer getting their tuberculosis medication, that is so horrendous. When foreign organizations or foreign people, you could call them investors if you want, come in and are so involved in the welfare of a place, then the risk for that place is that those foreigners are going to leave. This happens even in small ways. So one example is, while I was working on the book, I was working on the book for so long that so many things happened. But while I was working on the book, so I had for a long time been sponsoring a child through, you know, this child sponsorship program at a big charity. And the child was in northern Sri Lanka, which is where my family is, part of my family is originally from. And so I really wanted to support a girl in particular in that part of the country. And so you know how it is, like for, you know, every year you get a photo, you get an update of her and her village and her family, and it's great. And then one day I suddenly got a message from the charity saying, we have pulled out of that village and now we have named the hospitals. They're trying to save lives and do incredible cutting edge research. But who are they going to go to? The people with the money. And when the public doesn't have that money because people aren't paying their taxes, because people are getting incredibly wealthy, like this is where the problem is also capitalism, but I don't see that going away anytime mm-hmm. soon.
1: Sharon, thank you so much for coming and chat with me today. It's been such a pleasure.
0: This has been really fun, Matea. Thank you.

That was Sharon Bala. Her new book is called Good Guys. This week's show was produced by Alicia Cox Thompson and Vicky Chow, with help from Sarah Cooper and Elena Hudgens Lyle. Aili Yamamoto is our associate producer. Our senior producer is Jacqueline Kirk, and our executive producer is Aaron Balser. Shout out to our audio tech, Aronde Williams, and to the rest of the CBC Books team. I'm Matea Roach, and this is Bookend.

0: 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Thanks for listening, and I'll see you next time. 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
1: 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And on CBC Listen. The CBC News is next, and then it's What on Earth with Laura Lynch.
6: With the end of skiing season comes a somber assessment of those who died in avalanches. Backcountry skiing is unparalleled for adventure, but is climate making it more perilous? And if so, why risk it?
7: This is CBC News. It's 2 o'clock. Good afternoon. I'm Cassie Williams. Here's what's making news this hour. Family members of residents living in Nova Scotia's long-term care homes say low staffing levels at facilities have negatively impacted seniors. This comes as more than 5,000 workers hit a month of being on the picket line today. Workers started their strike April 13th after talks between the union, QP, and the province broke down in late March. Kim Redden's 92-year-old mother has Alzheimer's and lives at Valley Villa in Pictou County. She says in the wing where her mother lives, only two remaining staff are caring for nearly 20 residents.
8: They're run right off her feet because it takes two people to deal with my mother, like to get her up to bathroom and things like this. So while they're doing that, the buzzers and bells are going off of other people's beds that need help. So, you know, they can't be everywhere at once. It's pretty hectic, and it's a sad situation.
7: Redden says she thinks it's important for Nova Scotians to know how the strike is impacting both residents and staff. She says she supports workers as they fight for higher wages. Last week, the union said no deal was reached during the bargaining with the province. Opposition politicians say the Nova Scotia government needs to revisit the criteria for the heating assistance rebate program. This winter, the province turned down more than 18,000 applicants. At the same time, it used only two-thirds of the program's $32 million budget. Joanne Monroe is the Deputy Minister of Service Nova Scotia, which administers the program.
9: I'm happy to say that we have, even though there's a tough year of very tough decisions and cuts, we have a full $33 million for HARP next year. So we're now in that research and analyzing mode to say, what could we have done better to reach more Nova Scotians to maximize the use of that budget? So we're in that mode now.
7: Monroe says half the denied applications were turned away because they were incomplete. The other half of cases, applicants' incomes were too high. Last year, the government lowered the program's net income threshold by at least $15,000 and cut the payment amount from $600 to $400. Canada remains on alert for new infections of hantavirus following the outbreak on a cruise ship. More people in Ontario are now being asked to self-isolate. In Alberta, BC, or rather in Alberta and BC, six people are in quarantine. Lauren Pelly has the latest.
10: Ontario's Ministry of Health has asked seven more people to isolate, though a spokesperson says they're considered low-risk contacts. That's on top of three other Ontario residents who are considered high risk and are still isolating after direct exposure to this potentially deadly virus.
11: La patiente a aujourd'hui la forme la plus sévère.
10: Meanwhile, in Paris, France, hospital officials say a hantavirus patient there is on life support. There are now nearly a dozen known cases around the world, and experts suspect the outbreak could stretch on for weeks. Still, European health officials say there's no sign hantavirus poses a broader risk to the public. Microbiologist Andreas Hofer.
12: There are no indications that this virus is acting any different from the known virus circulating in some regions of the world.
10: Some scientists also say the outbreak offers a reminder that the world desperately needs a hantavirus vaccine. Lauren Pelly, CBC News, Toronto.
7: The federal and Alberta governments are close to a deal on industrial carbon pricing. CBC News has learned that Alberta's effective carbon price would increase to $130.

0: a ton by 2040. Canada currently has a national carbon price that applies to all provinces and territories. It was supposed to rise to $170 by 2030. The policy is considered the most important measure in driving down Canada's greenhouse gas emissions. And finally, the Professional Women's Hockey League has announced two new expansion teams, one in Las Vegas, the other in Hamilton, Ontario. Hamilton is yet to be named. Team will play in the newly renovated TD Coliseum. And their jerseys will be gold, maroon, and cream, a nod to the city's CFL football team, the Tiger Cats. 15% of PWHL players come from the Hamilton area.
1: I'm CBC meteorologist Trevor Adams with this weather update. High pressure will bring mainly sunny skies to mainland Nova Scotia today with highs of 14 to 15 degrees. It will be 10 at the coast with the winds turning towards the southwest at 20 to 40 kilometers an hour. Tonight, an advancing warm front will bring increasing cloud, a chance of showers overnight, lows of 6 to 9 degrees, and the winds becoming light. And for tomorrow, we'll see a mix of sun and cloud, highs of 16 to 19 degrees, 11 at the coast, and the winds turning more towards the southeast.
2: I'm Laura Lynch, and this is What on Earth, where we bring you a world of climate solutions. In most parts of Canada, skiers enjoyed their last runs of the season in the past few weeks. But for die-hard backcountry skiers, the longer spring days still entice people out to the mountains. This past season has been a deadly one in some parts of the world, as avalanches have killed so many. So how is climate change affecting the risks associated with the increasingly popular sport of backcountry skiing? And how are skiers rethinking their own relationship with risk? What on Earth's Molly Siegel talked to avalanche survivors and scientists to find out. Here is her documentary.
3: It's like an absolute bucket list trip, like ultimate adventure.
4: Earlier this year, Hannah Hughes traveled from her home in Whistler, BC to Norway. Part of the trip would include skiing in the backcountry.
5: We met early in the morning, and we had a decent avalanche forecast.
4: This is Michelle Kaditz. On an April day in 2018, she set out with two friends in Banff National Park.
5: Good weather, bluebird day, and it was really cold overnight.
6: I was dreading going to work, and I said to myself, wow, you know, I'll make it till Friday, and then I'll move on from this operation.
4: That morning of dread for Ken Wiley was back in January 2003. He was working as an apprentice guide.
3: So a few days before I flew out, the news came out about the Tahoe avalanche, where it was a group of 15. There were four guides out of the 15, and nine people died, which is, like, shocking. And that was kind of rattling.
4: It was alarming to her to know that a group of skiers, specifically on a guided trip, had died. Hannah's trip to Norway would also be with guides.
3: It made me a bit nervous. You kind of hope by paying the professionals and going with the professionals that you're going to be safe.
6: I remember having a number of conversations with other guides about the snowpack that year. And within the guiding community, we were concerned.
4: The thing that he and others worried about was a weak layer in the snowpack from some rain that had fallen a couple months earlier.
5: You know, in hindsight, there were signs that things were wrong, but we just had ignored them. And I think for us, the biggest red flag that we didn't really stop to discuss was the significant warming. And it was so hot that the snow was starting to stick.
6: We were two groups, my group, myself and my seven clients.
4: The lead guide was up ahead. Staff and guests included, there were 21 experienced backcountry skiers.
3: It was wet. There was about 3 to 4 centimeters of, like, fresh, wet, wet snow that had fallen. And all around us, you could see evidence of, like, loose, wet avalanches, like small, loose, wet avalanches.
4: And Hannah says it was raining on and off that day.
3: I asked the main guide, like, are we worried about loose, wet avalanches today? And he said he wasn't worried about that.
5: I would say 5-10 minutes before the avalanche happened, I felt really nervous and almost like the hairs on the back of my neck were sticking up, like something was feeling wrong, but I couldn't really describe it. Obviously, I didn't know an avalanche was going to happen.
3: Once we got up onto the lake, it's really dramatic. Like, there's peaks on either side of the lake just coming straight out of the lake. While we were standing there, the guides went up onto the slope about 10 or 15 meters to have a conversation. And so I was kind of curious to see what the guides would say as to whether we would even go up that slope that day. But after they finished chatting, they were like, yep, let's go.
5: They did want us to space out. I was like feeling really nervous about how close we were, and was telling Tim and Maya, you guys got to space out, give each other some time. And I was waiting for them to get a little bit further ahead of me when the avalanche happened.
3: We were almost to the top of that first pitch when someone yelled, avalanche. I looked up and there was this wall of avalanche coming towards me. It was maybe 20 or 30 meters away. I had a matter of seconds before it hit me.
6: It kind of worked a little bit like dominoes. There was a settlement up near the ridgetop.
4: And that snow settlement triggered an avalanche in another valley, then another, and then
6: triggered the run that we were on, La Traviata.
5: It all happens so fast, and it's all happening at the same time. Of course, you hear this magnificent cracking sound as the whole wall of snow is suddenly moving around you.
6: And it's very percussive, like whoomp.
3: Kind of a rumbling is the only way I could describe it. Looking up and seeing that wall of snow is a feeling that I will never forget.
5: For me, I don't remember much of what happened after that. I remember hearing the crack and then seeing this white wall of snow.
3: It was like being hit by a truck. So much force. So it just took me off my feet instantly. And I was under the snow, like crushing weight. It was dark. I couldn't see anything. I could feel myself just traveling downhill with this weight of snow on top of me.
5: And then the next thing I remember after that is just being there and being stuck. I had no idea how far under I was. I couldn't even tell if I was facing upright or down. I couldn't move. It was like being encased in plaster.
6: My clients were hit by a wall of snow as it kind of rode over top of the snow that they were standing on. And they were tipped over immediately. The slab I was on broke up and I fell into the cracks, and I was facing downhill when it stopped. There was more material from higher up on the slope that then hit me from behind and buried me quite deeply.
5: I was wearing sunglasses. I don't know what happened to them. It was definitely dark. I think the snow was so heavy that I couldn't open my eyes to see anything. I could feel the snow against my face. I could move my tongue, so I don't think the snow was totally jammed in my airway, but I remember feeling the snow pressed against my face.
6: I was really fortunate to have an airplane.

0: I had this very odd experience of seeing friends who had died recently in the mountains and actually talking to them and having a conversation. And they were talking to me and asking me questions, but I never got to the point.
1: And there's no way that I'm going to survive this. And by some absolute miracle, when the snow stopped moving, I could see some light because it had been black the whole time, and I managed to clear my face and I could breathe.
0: I don't remember them when they first came to me. I think I can remember being whacked with either a shovel or the probe, and I think that may have woke me up a little bit. My friends say that I was like they had opened up the airway for 10 minutes before I was even making sense. I was blue. I don't think there was much time left.
2: What was mostly traumatic for me was surviving, knowing that I was responsible for other people not surviving.
3: 7 of the 21 people out skiing that January day in 2003 died in the avalanche. Ken has spent years trying to understand what happened and prevent others from experiencing the same thing. Michelle and her friends all survived the 2018 avalanche in Banff National Park, a day that had warmed quickly and with it changing the avalanche danger. But it also changed her relationship to risk.
4: Hi.
5: Come on in.
3: It's now a little over a month since Hannah and the group she was skiing with survived an avalanche in Norway. I meet her at her home in Whistler. She is on crutches when she meets me at the door, her broken ankle in a boot, and her leg supported by a brace. She's starting a long recovery.
1: You can see where people are getting dug out.
3: She leans over her phone and shows me a video she recorded.
1: And this is the helicopter.
3: A helicopter landing to rescue her and the others from the mountain. And there's another video someone took of her bundled up on a gurney.
1: See, like, they dropped the tail to, like, wheel me out.
3: She says the rescue team was surprised to find them all out there that day.
1: And then the doctor winched down and came over to me. And that's when they were like, what are you doing here? I think they kind of saw us as, like, this group of tourists. Like, why the hell are you in the mountains today?
3: A spokesperson with the Norwegian Search and Rescue Agency confirmed the details of the rescue, but did not comment on the incident or the avalanche conditions that day. I contacted the company and was told they're doing an internal review of the day to, quote, share learnings from the event. Hannah is still grappling with what happened. She's been off work as a massage therapist for weeks now.
1: So everything that I do that I enjoy, I can't do. I won't even be able to hike until the end of the year at the earliest. So just like the crushing realization of all of that was a lot harder than I had anticipated.
6: 2 days ago, I was caught in a size 3 avalanche.
3: Hannah makes part of her income from her social media videos and blog posts about her outdoor adventures. Her Instagram became a log of what happened that day.
6: This is my version.
1: This is a second.
3: Including a video she recorded from her hospital bed in Norway.
1: You can tell I'm a little bit drugged because I'm really slow. I hadn't had surgery yet. So I still wasn't really sleeping well because my ankle wasn't attached to my leg. But I just wanted to, like, get the story out there while it was still fresh.
3: Surviving an avalanche was a life-changing experience for Hannah and Michelle and Ken. And it's experiences like theirs that drive scientists to better understand avalanches, backcountry risk, and how well that information is communicated to the public, especially at a time when some experts say more recreational skiers are heading out into the backcountry than ever before, just as our climate is changing and the winters are warming. Which brings me to Simon Fraser University in Burnaby, BC.
7: Every single accident that there is tragic and has a personal toll, but it's also what motivates this research in the end.
3: This is

0: Pascal Hagely. We meet just as he's wrapping up as an associate professor with the Avalanche Research Program at SFU. He's about to start a new role with the Swiss Institute for Snow and Avalanche Research. The bookshelf in his office is a crash course in how humans understand and make decisions about risk.
1: The science of risk analysis, books around uncertainty, degrees of belief.
0: Human error?
1: Human error, yeah. In the end, when you have an accident, an avalanche accident, ultimately it's somewhere in that decision-making process an error occurred.
0: There's no forecast that can completely remove risk from a sport like backcountry skiing. But there are tools that skiers can use to help decide when, where, or even if to go skiing. And it's Pascal's job to ask, how well does the public understand those things?
1: We could have the best avalanche forecast in the world, and it's not going to be worth anything if we actually can't communicate. There's lots of benefits of being in the backcountry, and there's research on that too. My objective is to make sure people know what they're getting into. The most tragic accidents are the ones when people don't even know that they expose themselves to avalanche hazard, and then they get killed because they're at the wrong spot at the wrong time.
0: Pascal has seen this firsthand while out with search and rescue teams in the mountains. It's why he and his colleagues do surveys to learn how well people understand risk, like the survey that compared the Canadian avalanche danger rating to the American one.
1: Let's see, what are we doing? So the icons for the elevation is basically, it shows you a little cartoon mountain.
0: So Pascal and his colleagues quizzed people on how well they understood the images. And people just did better with the American one.
1: The American graphic, people made fewer mistakes. And they were able to answer our questions more quickly.
0: Pascal shares another communication challenge.
1: So the avalanche danger scale.
0: It's a 5-level scale. Low, moderate, considerable, high, and extreme. And you might assume that each risk level goes up evenly, which would put the considerable rating in the exact middle. But that, Pascal stresses, is not accurate. Because there are multiple factors getting riskier all at once. The likelihood that an avalanche could be triggered, the area where it could occur, as well as the size of the avalanche. The risk is exponential. In other words, the jump up in risk between moderate and considerable is bigger than between low and moderate.
1: When we did our study, we saw that most people interpret the scale as a linear scale. So for a linear scale, the difference between each level is the same as you go up on the scale. So that's a very different interpretation of the scale than what the scale is actually meant to communicate.
0: But it's an internationally recognized scale. So rather than scrapping it, he says maybe there needs to be a better job highlighting this in safety courses. But overall, he thinks Canada is doing a good job. It's only in recent decades that the focus has really shifted to making this information more widely available. And even more so after 2003, when 29 people died in avalanche-related incidents across Canada that season. One of the worst on record.
2: A school south of Calgary is adorned with flowers and tributes to 7 students who were killed this weekend.
3: There was an avalanche in Connaught Creek in Glacier National Park where a school group was overrun by a large avalanche and there were 7 fatalities.
2: Grade 10 students were on a backcountry ski trip.
3: Which then triggered a review by Parks Canada of their programs, and that was called the Backcountry Avalanche Risk Review.
0: Grant Statham is an avalanche forecaster. He works with Parks Canada's visitor safety program in Banff, Yoho, and Kootenay Parks. After the Connaught Creek avalanche, Parks Canada hired him to make some changes.
3: You know, these are all the gaps that became clear to everybody after the big avalanche in 2003.
0: The result was more funding from federal and provincial governments for avalanche forecasting to help protect the public. Every year, for the past 30, an average of 13 people die in this country in avalanche-related incidents. Pascal points out that the 2025-2026 ski season is no different. And that's despite what he says is a growing number of people going into the backcountry. Still, Europe has had a really bad season, with 143 deaths, far surpassing its average of 100 fatalities a year. Pascal says climate change is yet another factor to watch for, with warming winters bringing more uncertainty.
1: We see that winters are different from how they're used to be. Europe is a good example. It had very little snow around Christmas. And so that little snow was sitting around, got really weak, and then they had a big dump in January. And that created a structural weakness that they typically don't have like that. So it was a very different winter from normally. And so I think that's the main thing. Conditions will just be different than they used to be, typically, in the future. And we have to be ready for that. I think climate change needs to be factored in as a general awareness.
0: For Pascal, it's more important than ever for skiers to check the weather and avalanche conditions and not make assumptions based on previous years. Grant Statham with Parks Canada explains that when it comes to making the connection between climate change and avalanches, scientists don't have much data. After all, they only gather information about avalanches they know about, which are usually the ones rescuers respond to, whether fatal or not.
3: We do have advancements in satellite technology. There's infrasonic technology. There's various technologies that can measure avalanche danger.
0: But right now, those technologies are used near roads and highways, not in the backcountry. Warmer winters, however, do mean more rain and wet snow, which can make things riskier for backcountry skiers.
3: Short-term temperature spikes above zero create avalanche danger.
0: But if it stays warm and rains for many days, eventually the snow can stabilize, potentially reducing the danger. Grant says one big change in the backcountry is that the freezing point, where rain becomes snow, is moving higher up the mountain.
3: Planning low elevation ski trips is probably riskier than planning high elevation ski trips. You know, that's one of the observations that has been made in the literature a lot is less snow at low elevations, more wet avalanches, and smaller avalanches at lower elevations because there's less snow there. So if you're planning a trip as a backcountry recreationist, I think your goal is probably to get up to treeline and, you know, get up high. Don't plan low elevation trips.
0: Having access to avalanche danger ratings and understanding what they mean, being properly trained in avalanche safety and having the right gear, these things are all part of reducing risk in the backcountry. But Ken Wiley knows how group dynamics can throw a wrench in all that. About a year after the fatal 2003 avalanche, he was describing the incident to a group in an avalanche safety course.
4: From the back of the room, somebody voiced this question: why did you put 21 people all on the same slope with the avalanche danger rating at considerable? I couldn't answer it.
0: Looking back on the day of the avalanche, Ken knows why he didn't voice his concern.
4: Because I didn't have the courage to speak up.
0: All these years later, Ken thinks differently about risk decision-making. He urges people to have an open discussion about backcountry safety, the confident person listening to the more shy person, and the shy person finding the courage to speak up. He also believes this is crucial to help backcountry skiers navigate the uncertainty that climate change brings to our winters.
4: As we see kind of more and more complex snowpacks, we're going to have to get a lot better at working with each other.
0: Ken mostly retired from ski guiding in 2020 when he launched his training company, Archetypal. But he still skis, and he doesn't think people should stop backcountry skiing to manage risk.
4: It's fundamentally where we actually learn to either use our voice or learn to be more humble.
5: When you're in the mountains, it's not just one person making all of the decisions, and it has to be done together.
0: Michelle Kaditz nearly died in the 2018 avalanche in Banff National Park. She was buried so deeply that some of her friends said after her incident, they went out and bought bigger shovels.
5: I think it just gives you a taste of your mortality.
0: In the years since, she's spent a fair bit of time in the backcountry.
5: I've been in avalanche terrain at least, I'd say, 100 days since my

0: avalanche happened. But I think I was more particular with the conditions that I would go out in and with the people that I wanted to go and do things with. For me, like, the risk was still the same. It's more my awareness of it is what is different. I think often we hear people say, oh, I take the risk, and if I die in the mountains, you know, that's the choice that I made. But I think a flip side to that is, what happens if I chose to be there and my friend dies in the mountains? Is that still okay? Am I still okay with that?
1: Well, skiing is really amazing and super fun when it's good. It's really not worth, you know, experiencing fatal consequence over.
2: Hannah, who's lived in Whistler for almost a decade, also wonders about the future of backcountry skiing.
3: How much longer will we have ski seasons? Now it feels a little bit like, if we don't make it happen in the next few years, we might never make it happen. Like, there's so much change.
2: At home and not very mobile, she's had a lot of time to think about the avalanche, including her own relationship with backcountry skiing and risk.
3: I make decisions in the backcountry to never get caught in an avalanche. That's my goal. I never want to be in an avalanche. And obviously now I have been, and I never want to be in another one.
4: That documentary was produced by Molly Siegel and Joan Weber of the Audio Doc Unit. Coming up, electric school buses equal lower emissions, but there are some barriers to getting all provinces on board. Stay with us.
5: It's 2:30 right now, partly cloudy and 12 degrees in Halifax, partly cloudy and 11 in Sydney, sunshine and 14 in Fredericton, and partly cloudy and 12 in Charlottetown. I'm Cassie Williams. Here's what's making news. Right now, first responders are at the scene of a four-vehicle crash on Pleasant Street in Dartmouth near the NSCC's Ivany campus. Police have closed Pleasant Street between Acadia and Renfrew Streets, and I'll have more details on that crash as it progresses. Also in the news, New Brunswick's government has introduced a bill to make it easier to launch mining projects in that province. The Liberals say the bill cuts red tape and replaces the Mining Act of 1985. The Nova Scotia government is putting $2.2 million towards a new homeless shelter on the province's South Shore. The funding will go towards a new shelter with 23 emergency beds and 7 transitional housing units in Bridgewater. The new shelter is expected to open in early June. And an area on PEI's North Shore is open once again to lobster fishing. It was closed for nearly 2 weeks after the detection of a North Atlantic right whale. About 100 lobster fishers had to move their gear out of the area. Regional news at 3, here's the weather from Trevor Adams. Tonight, increasing clouds with a chance of showers. Southwest winds 20, gusting to 40, but becoming light overnight. Lows near 7. Tomorrow, a mix of sun and cloud, but a chance of morning showers for New Brunswick. Light southerly winds near noon and highs of 11 to 18, but cooler along the coast.
6: Sound familiar at all, Laura?
4: Kinda, yeah. It sounds like either starting up a truck or a bus engine.
6: Bingo. It's one of those big yellow school buses, the kind so many of us have taken to school, bumping around in those vinyl seats, you know, the ones that your legs kind of stick to on humid days. And how can any of us forget the smell of that exhaust?
4: You're taking me back to high school days. I didn't take a bus to school, but we used to take them on our sports teams when we would go to other schools for games. And you're right. When you're in your shorts to go to the basketball game on hot days, it was pretty uncomfortable. And that smell, it could make me feel really sick sometimes.
6: Oh, especially like on the days when like the windows were closed and it was kind of trapped inside. It's burned into my brain. But not much has changed. Most school buses on the road, even today, are still running on diesel fuel. It stinks. And the air pollution released in the exhaust is not only unpleasant to breathe in, it's not great for your health. And the emissions these diesel-fueled buses create certainly aren't good for the climate. In fact, according to the Pembina Institute, a single diesel school bus can produce the equivalent of 27 tons of carbon emissions a year, which is 6 times higher than your average car. So imagine how that contributes to overall emissions from transportation.
4: Hang on a second, though. Bus travel, we've always heard, is the way to go. It's being touted as better for the climate than having a lot of individual cars on the road.
6: Oh, that's absolutely true. And that's why I want to take us on a test drive of an even better way to transport kids to school, one that doesn't create emissions. We're going for a ride on an electric school bus. Here we go.
4: Hey, that sounds really kind of quiet. but just hold on a sec, because before you take off, aren't you forgetting something?
6: No. What would that be?
4: Well, I'm Laura Lynch, and this is What on Earth, where we bring you a world of climate solutions. Remember that?
6: Oh, yes. And I'm producer Nick Logan, taking you on the wild ride of school bus electrification. We're looking at how far things have come and how far they've got to go in order to reduce the number of diesel-fueled school buses on our roads in favor of zero-emission battery-powered alternatives. And our journey starts in Richmond, B.C.
4: Okay, you better get going.
6: I'm meeting up with bus driver Milo Boiley as he picks up students from Matthew McNair Secondary School.
7: I'm the original driver of this bus, I believe.
6: He drives one of the district's four electric school buses. They all transport students at the same school.
7: As you can imagine, at first we were all kind of reluctant about the electric buses, but once you got to know it, you realize it's quieter. It actually has more power, which surprises
6: me. And as you can hear, even though I'm on the bus with 32 teenagers, the bus itself is really quiet.
7: It's almost eerily quiet, right, sometimes, especially when the kids aren't making any noise.
6: Milo likes how smoothly it drives and handles turns. It's really good on hills, and he says he barely has to use the brake to slow down.
4: Okay, but I drive an EV myself, and one of the first questions people always ask me, I'm going to ask you, what about the battery range? How far can a vehicle that size go on a single charge?
6: Well, the range is good, and an overnight charge gets Milo through the day, although he may have to give the battery some extra juice if he's taking students on a longer field trip. He says there were some maintenance issues in the early days, but overall, he hasn't had many problems with it.
7: I've gone almost 2 full years now without even missing one day with this bus. So it's been reliable since.
4: And what do those very quiet students think?
6: Well, I had a chance to chat with a couple of them at the end of the school day. This is 16-year-old Priyal Thakur.
8: I thought it was quite cool, and I thought it was like a pretty nice privilege to have, because I know a lot of my other friends that take the school bus, they have to go on gas-operated school buses. So I thought it was really interesting that we got to ride on an electric one.
6: And Jovan Johal, who is also 16, says,
9: I think it's pretty good because, like, it accelerates better. It's just overall, like, quiet and smoother, and it's obviously better for the environment. So
6: a thumbs up when it comes to the ride to and from school. It's quiet and comfortable. For some parents, though, this is a total game changer. Allow me to take a little detour to Montreal for a moment to speak with Jennifer Smith, a mother of two school children.
10: I was genuinely excited when the electric school bus showed up to pick up my kids the first time. It felt like real climate action arriving on our street.
6: She's a member of a group called For Our Kids that, among other things, is pushing for more electric school buses. Her children took one for a few weeks last year when their regular school bus was under repair.
10: And for me, the difference was immediate. It was quiet. There was no diesel smell. Everything just felt calmer for the kids in the neighborhood. So my son has asthma, so cutting down the pollution he's breathing every day really matters to us.
6: So there are noticeable benefits to electric school buses, but there's not a huge number of them operating in Canada compared to diesel buses.
4: Well, that was going to be my next question. Just how many of these electric school buses are on the road across the country?
6: We do have an idea now. The Canadian Electric School Bus Alliance recently put out a report card grading the provinces on how well they're electrifying their school bus fleets.
11: My name is Valerie Tremblay. I am the lead of sustainable mobility at Green Communities Canada, and I'm also the coordinator of the Canadian Electric School Bus Alliance.
6: And here's why the Alliance wanted to compare what's happening across the country.
11: So we wanted to illustrate clearly how each province positioned itself in the transition, but not only in terms of the number of electric school buses, we also took into account other factors such as charging infrastructure readiness, policy measures, and financial incentives.
4: Okay, report card time. Who's leading the pack? Who has a failing grade?
6: Well, it shouldn't come as a surprise that Quebec and British Columbia

0: Colombia are in the top three. Those two provinces also lead the country in the adoption and sale of EVs. But guess what? Small but mighty Prince Edward Island got the top marks.
1: Really? I mean, no offense to PEI, but really?
0: Yeah, it has the highest proportion of its school bus fleet electrified. 107 out of 358 buses, or about one third. Quebec has a lower proportion of electric school buses in its fleet, but far more of the vehicles in operation, more than 1,800 as of the end of last year. That's about 15% of the province's school buses. And BC is at about 5% with 144 electric school buses.
1: A lot of numbers here, but which provinces are pulling up in the rear here?
0: Well, New Brunswick had less than 2% of its school buses running on battery power. Ontario, 0.5%. Alberta, 0.02%. And I should say there were no scores for Manitoba, Saskatchewan, Nova Scotia, and Newfoundland and Labrador, or the territories. That's because they either didn't have any electric school buses in operation or sufficient policies and targets in place to make the transition, according to this assessment.
1: Why aren't there more of them if it makes so much sense in so many ways?
0: One word, money.
2: That is the number one sort of barrier to the uptake of electric school buses is that higher upfront purchase price. It's been estimated that an electric school bus before subsidies costs about 2.6 times more than diesel equivalent.
0: That's Cedric Smith, the director of transportation at the environmental nonprofit Pollution Probe.
2: And that's difficult for people to get over, even if you factor in the fact that these school buses might benefit from sort of lower refueling costs over their lifetime because electricity is generally cheaper than diesel. People will sort of look at that sticker price and see that it's more expensive, and that's going to be a constraint in their decisions.
1: Okay, but some provinces have figured it out. I mean, PEI is the smallest province and 30% of its school buses are electric.
0: It's true. It went big on electric school buses in a very short time. Valerie Tremblay told me that's because it's the only province where the government 100% owns and operates the school bus fleet. But it's different in other jurisdictions. BC, for example, has a bus acquisition program that provides funding for school districts to purchase their own buses. So it's up to them if they want to buy electric ones. The Quebec government says that, in general, its school buses are privately owned and operated, but there's government assistance to support electrification.
1: And we're going to talk a bit more about government funding and policies with a guest just a little bit later on, but it does sound like things are at least on a good track in some places, even if there is such a long way to go in others.
0: Yes, but
3: kids, big bump here.
0: It hasn't been the smoothest ride.
1: Oh, that was clever, Nick. Why is that?
0: So let's take Prince Edward Island, for example. It hit the brakes on plans to buy more electric buses. Instead, the Department of Education is purchasing new diesel buses to replace older vehicles in its fleet.
1: Okay, I'm just going to take a second here, Nick, to apologize to listeners for all of the puns. I know they're there.
0: There's one more.
1: There's a few more coming, so just be ready for it. For example, Nick, why the U-turn there?
0: The province bought all of its buses from one manufacturer, a Quebec-based company that was called Lion Electric, and it did not have a good run in the past year or so.
4: Lion Electric has collapsed. The Quebec-based company, once seen as a leader in electric school buses, is out of money and out of time.
0: Last year, it went into bankruptcy. It was nearly $500,000 in debt. It had received significant investments from the province, but the government wouldn't step in to save it. There were layoffs, contracts and warranties were canceled. A spokesperson for the PEI government says all of this was a big factor in its decision.
1: But why pause the program? I mean, was that the only company that PEI could buy buses from?
0: No, it's not. There are a few others. Most of British Columbia's buses were made by ICBus, a U.S. company. That's what Milo drives. And there are a couple of other Canadian manufacturers. But Lion Electric's buses made up much of the fleets in Quebec and New Brunswick, and all of the buses in PEI came from that company. The provincial government told me switching to another maker wasn't an option, partly because of cost.
1: So what, the company just disappeared?
0: No, it's still around. It's been renamed just Lion since a group of investors took over last year. I asked for an interview, but I was told no one was available to speak with me. But I did get some answers via email. Apparently, it has resumed sales and has taken 550 orders since the transition, and more than 100 of those buses have been delivered so far.
1: Okay, that sounds promising.
0: Yes, but that's not the end of the Lion Electric school bus saga.
5: A dramatic, unsettling sight, an electric school bus engulfed in flame.
1: Oh, yikes. That does not sound good.
0: It does not. That happened in Montreal in September 2025.
1: And was everyone okay?
0: There were 5 students on board at the time. The bus driver got them all out safely after smelling smoke. Lion Electric buses were taken out of service throughout Quebec, PEI, and New Brunswick in order to be inspected. It caused a lot of disruption for kids and parents. And it turns out this was the 3rd fire involving Lion Electric's buses.
1: Wow. Well, was there a cause of those fires? Did they find out what happened?
0: Well, the fires had nothing to do with the electric batteries in the vehicles. We know EV battery fires can be intense, but they are rare. These fires were actually connected to a defect with the heating and cooling system. The company says it has addressed the electrical fault and that it's cooperating with Transport Canada's investigation.
1: Still, I mean, images of a flaming school bus on a city street, I mean, people would look at that and not forget about that. And that would sort of worry them for quite a while, I would think.
0: Absolutely. And as you know, Laura, we've talked about this in the context of electric cars in the past. But statistically, there are actually more fires with traditional combustion engine vehicles, and that's the same when it comes to school buses. Here's Cedric Smith again.
2: If you sort of take a step back and you look at the research, you'll see that the rate of these kind of accidents and incidents is quite a bit higher in internal combustion engine vehicles versus electric vehicles.
0: Now, interestingly, these buses also have an additional heating system, one that is diesel-powered.
1: Whoa. Okay, we just changed direction here. Diesel-powered heaters on electric buses?
0: Yeah, I was kind of shocked at that too, but it's pretty common. It's because the built-in heating systems can be a drain on the batteries in vehicles of this size operating in colder weather. Cedric explains that the diesel heat cuts into some of the environmental benefits, but
2: the electric school bus is still going to come out on top relative to a diesel school bus. It's still an environmental improvement.
0: And we should also note, it's not just Lion's buses that have diesel-powered heaters.
1: So it sounds like there's been some progress, but obviously some PR problems too.
0: Exactly. But I want to take a turn back to Richmond, BC for a moment.
3: See you later.
6: Okay, thank you.
3: You're welcome.
0: As Milo finishes dropping off the kids in their neighborhood, he tells me he's well aware that there have been some hiccups with the rollout of electric school buses, which may cause some people to have reservations, but he says as a driver, he's fully on board.
3: Once you start driving them, you don't want to go back after.
1: So, good for drivers, good for kids, good for the climate.
0: Exactly. Now, I mentioned earlier about how a single diesel school bus contributes 6 times the emissions of your average gas-powered car. We don't have an exact calculation of the emissions that come from all school buses across Canada throughout their lifespan, which is about 12 years. But we do know that emissions from all forms of transportation are the 2nd largest source of climate-harming greenhouse gases.
1: Okay, so just like buying your own EV then, because each school bus that goes electric can help reduce that. So thank you for taking us through all of it, Nick.
0: My pleasure. And now it's time for me to hit the road.
1: That's the last pun, right?
0: For this time.

0: Getting more electric school buses on the road has been met with some barriers, and our next guest wants to change that by pushing for new policies and more government funding. Danielle Breton is the president and CEO of Electric Mobility Canada. It's an electric vehicle industry association. Hello, and welcome back to What on Earth.
1: My pleasure.
0: There are a lot of fiscal constraints right now. I'm wondering how you sell the idea of spending public funds on electric school buses when budgets just are so tight.
1: That's a great question. Well, two things. First, it's about children's health because diesel buses pollute a lot. Beyond GHG emissions, air pollution is really having an impact on children. And many studies have demonstrated that it was a real issue. So that's why we want to go to electric buses for the sake of the health of those children near the school buses or in the school buses. Beyond that, when you start calculating what we call total cost of ownership beyond the purchase of the school bus, especially with the price of diesel these days, the business model is looking better and better every month.
0: But it's obviously not just a matter of buying those buses and not having to put diesel in them. You have to install chargers. You have to plan routes. And as you said, maintenance. How much time and money needs to go into those aspects of electrifying a school bus fleet before you even put them on the road?
1: Well, I mean, the truth is that, you know, it will double the price from the get-go. And then as time goes by, you know, buses will have a lifespan of about 12 years. So that's one thing that you have to take into consideration. The other thing is the fact that many people are probably not aware of that is that we have been subsidizing the purchase of diesel for school buses for a long time, which actually doesn't make much sense. And that's why if you stop subsidizing diesel, then all of a sudden the business model for electric school buses make a lot more sense.
0: There have been some federal and some provincial government commitments to support the electrification of school bus fleets. How much have those promises helped?
1: Well, some of them helped. Some of them actually did not help. And one of them was a federal zero emission transit fund, which was announced back in 2021. So it was a fund so that transit authorities would be able to buy transit buses and school boards and private operators would be able to buy electric school buses. And then you had the two put into one big fund. And the issue was that because transit authorities have a lot more staff, hundreds of people sometimes working for the TTC, for instance.
0: The Toronto Transit Commission.
1: So what it means is that they are used to dealing with government procurement and going through the process and the red tape, let's be honest. While when you are a school board or you are a small operator, it's a lot more complicated, actually too complicated for a lot of people. And when the government made the announcement on the rebate for the purchase of electric school buses, not only was it complicated, but it took a lot more time to get the details of the level of rebate for school buses than for transit buses. So because it was one big fund, most of the funds went to transit buses first, and then it took at least 2 years for people looking for electric school bus to get the details of the program. So there was hardly any money left, first. And second, for some companies, it meant that any bus school bus purchase was stopped for 2 years, which actually hurt some school bus manufacturers. And it had a devastating impact on companies like Lion, for instance.
0: Which is making those buses.
1: Which is making those buses. Because when the announcement is made, some people say, okay, so I will order this many school buses, but I'm waiting for the federal government to come in with the details. And because everybody was waiting for 2 years, more than 2 years, actually, it had a devastating impact. If you remember, in 2019, when the federal government announced a rebate on electric cars that would come soon, it took 2.5 months. So for 2.5 months, people stopped buying electric cars. But 2.5 months is not a big deal, but 2.5 years becomes a very big problem.
0: So whose fault is that then? I mean, that sounds like just almost ridiculous, that length of time.
1: Funny you should ask. I was in Ottawa yesterday talking to people in government about the way that the program was handled. And it had to do with the fact that the department that took care of that particular program is used to dealing with transit authorities. And they found out in the process that transit authorities and school boards are very, very different beasts. And while the department, which was called Infrastructure Canada, is used to dealing with governments and provinces and cities and transit authorities. But when you're dealing with small operations, it becomes very complicated. So I think a lot of people learned in the process that these are different way of doing business and way of transporting people. So in our conversations that we are having with government, we are asking to have a streamlined process moving forward so that when the rebate program comes back, because we're hopeful that it will come back, it's going to be a lot easier for either school boards or private transporters to be able to apply.
0: So this didn't kill it. It just sort of put it on life support then, I guess, this effort.
1: Yeah, something like that.
0: So what would streamlining look like to you?
1: Well, too early to tell. And it's not my job to do the streamlining. I mean, we're recommending different proposals, but something more simple along the line of what's being done with EVAP, you know, the EV availability affordability program.
0: The rebates for cars.
1: Cars.
0: Yeah.
1: For the purchase of cars, where if you buy an electric car, you can get a $5,000 rebate. Then if the person buys electric school bus, he could get a certain amount.

0: of money directly, which would be a lot simpler than going through the process that they went through in the past.
1: And what about maybe following on another aspect of the new policy on EVs, which is opening up to a limited number of cheaper Chinese manufactured vehicles? Should you consider that as an option for electric school buses, whether it's China or another market?
0: That's a good question. This is not a discussion that we've had. And one part of the conversation that we are having with government is that the government nowadays, especially with what's happening south of the border, wants to make sure that we keep in mind that when we support, whether it's trucks or buses or any industry, that there's going to be as much job creation as possible in Canada. So this is also part of the consideration, which is in this whole conversation right now.
1: So is there an actual business case for the government then to invest more in the production side of things? And that, would that help with the costs?
0: Yeah, there is. And that's part of the conversations that we're having with different bus manufacturers and school bus manufacturers in Canada. Because keep in mind that we're talking thousands of jobs and thousands of suppliers who are based in Canada. So it's actually, some people might not be aware of that, but when you're talking about cars, many cars can come from anywhere in the world. But when we're talking about buses or school buses, oftentimes these vehicles are done to a very different level, I would say, of customization. So that's why oftentimes they are built near the place that they're used. So that's why it's a very different business model when we're talking buses, school buses versus consumer cars.
1: Okay, so then how do you see this playing out going forward? What is a feasible target and timeline for provincial and federal governments to aim for?
0: Frankly, I'm cautiously optimistic that things will start moving again this year and that we'll see. I'm hopeful that between 500 and 1,000 school buses would go electric every year for the next 5 years.
1: Would that get us to 100% in the next 5 years?
0: No, but it would get us closer to 50% in the next 5 years.
1: And then you could see it sort of taking off from there?
0: I think so, because as manufacturers get more experience with the technology and the price keeps going down, one of them is the price of batteries keeps going down, we'll see that the business case is going to get better and better. But one thing that we have to keep in mind, we have to stop subsidizing the purchase of diesel.
1: Well, then what do you think, if anything, what could families or teachers do to push in their own areas for more electric school buses?
0: So I feel that we should be thinking about the health of the children. And that to me is a very important component in that conversation. Beyond the purchase cost or the management or the red tape, I think that if you keep in mind the fact that according to recent studies, it is having a positive impact on children's health, both from an air pollution point of view, but also from a stress relief point of view. That might be odd to hear, but it's true. It seems that when children get on board an electric bus, they're actually more relaxed when they get to school and they're more concentrated.
1: Oh, wow. Okay. So then I gather what you're suggesting is if you want it, then speak up about it.
0: Exactly.
1: Daniel Breton, thank you so much for joining us on What on Earth.
0: My pleasure.
1: And we've got a bit of time now for some other climate stories in the news this week. Canada's Environment Commissioner has issued a new audit of the country's effort to update flood maps. Jerry DeMarco says they're in sorry shape.
2: Many maps remain incomplete, and much of the existing mapping information is not practical or usable.
1: An online portal meant to allow people to search flood risks by postal code still isn't fully functioning. And DeMarco says it doesn't include data about shifting flood risks due to climate change. The University of Waterloo's Jason Thistlethwaite studies climate and disaster risk assessment. He says the report points to a basic problem.
3: It's a clear signal that Canada's flood risk system isn't working for Canadians. We're spending hundreds of millions recovering from floods, but we're not giving people the basic information they need to protect themselves in the first place.
1: The report says about 80% of the country's most highly populated areas are at least partially located in flood hazard zones. The Northwest Territories has designated muskrats as a species of special concern. The semi-aquatic rodent is being affected by persistent drought that the government says is linked to climate change. The drought is affecting the health of freshwater habitats in the territory.

0: The government's report says muskrats are still widely distributed, but the population has declined, particularly in the Mackenzie Delta. The designation means long-term monitoring will be put in place, along with other measures aimed at protecting the animal. And if you're looking for more climate news, turn to the What on Earth newsletter. You can subscribe to have it delivered to your inbox every week. That's all for us today. This week's What on Earth team includes Danielle Piper, Nick Logan, Jennifer Wilson, Vivian Luck, Rachel Sanders, Matthias Wolfson, and Molly Siegel. And special thanks again to Joan Weber at the Audio Documentary Unit. I'm Laura Lynch. Thank you for listening.
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2: Thursday on Information Morning, if you're interested in beekeeping, be advised that bears are one of the hazards of that lifestyle. 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And the owners of the long-running Trident Booksellers and Cafe in South End, Halifax, have started TriCon, a brand new conference for fans of speculative fiction. 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
1: 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Then it's Main Street.
3: Hi there, I'm Jeff Douglas. Main Street is good company for your drive home or wherever and whatever you happen to be doing in the late afternoon. We'll bring you all the latest news, plus the weather forecast and helpful tips to help navigate rush hour. Don't miss Main Street, coming up.
4: This is CBC News. It's 3 o'clock. Good afternoon. I'm Cassie Williams. Here's what's making news. A man whose mother lives in a Nova Scotia long-term care home says the strike is negatively affecting both residents and staff. More than 5,000 long-term care workers have been on the picket line for a month. Workers started their strike April 13th after talks between their union, CUPE, and the province broke down in late March. Brian Braganza says his 91-year-old mother lives at Queen's Manor in Liverpool. He says the care his mother is getting now is nothing like it was before the strike.
5: There's always a buzz in that place, and it's just been really quiet when I go in there now. And my mother is somebody who really thrives on the socialization and the connection with others, the music programming, and so there's none of that happening right now.
4: Braganza says the manor is also dealing with a COVID outbreak, which disrupts visits for loved ones. Last week, the union said it still has not reached a deal with the province. A multi-vehicle crash in Dartmouth right now has shut down a section of Pleasant Street near the Dartmouth Provincial Court and the NSCC Ivany campus. It appears four vehicles were damaged and a few people were taken to hospital by paramedics. Halifax Regional Police reported the crash happened sometime after 1 o'clock today. Dave Krillman witnessed it.
6: Well, the brown car was going pretty fast, and he knocked the black car and then the gray car, and all the plastic pieces were rolling towards me, and I thought, oh, geez, I hope they don't hit me. And I just quiet 1 minute, and then 2 seconds later, all this unfolded in front of me. It was interesting.
4: Krillman says he saw two people get out of one of the vehicles and run. He says it looks like one of them was caught by police. An official with Université de Moncton says university education is still worthwhile despite rising tuition. The school is taking criticism from its students' union for a recently announced 4% hike. Vice Chancellor Denis Prudhomme acknowledges that's on par with the average annual increase over the past 10 years. But he says UDM's tuition fees are still among the lowest in Canada. Exact fees for next year have not been posted, but based on this year, they will range from about $9,500 for Canadian students to at least $17,680 for international students.
7: I think students have to see their own education as an investment, and it is, because 94% of our students have jobs and well-paid jobs in less than 6 months after graduations.
4: Prudhomme says the hike is needed to cover cost increases and pay for things like classroom renovations, expanded student support services, and more competitive scholarships. He says the university is in the process of looking for efficiencies to reduce its operating costs. Well, Hamilton and Las Vegas are getting new hockey teams. It's part of the Professional Women's Hockey League's rapid expansion plans, and it will likely not be the last

0: announcement. Jamie Strachan has more.
1: The Professional Women's Hockey League is growing again. PWHL officials announced today the league will be adding expansion teams in Hamilton and Las Vegas for the 2026-27 season. The league is expected to add an additional team before next season, bringing the total to 12 teams. The PWHL launched with six teams in 2024. Hamilton will be the league's third franchise in the province of Ontario, joining Toronto and Ottawa. Vancouver is the fourth Canadian team. It joined the league along with Seattle last season. The PWHL has played neutral site games in many different markets, but never before in Las Vegas. PWHL teams are owned by a single ownership group backed by billionaire Mark Walter. And today's announcement comes as an all-Canadian battle for the league's championship trophy gets underway between Ottawa and Montreal. Jamie Strachan, CBC News, Toronto.
0: And Ontario is asking seven more people to self-isolate due to the risk of hantavirus. The province's health ministry says they're considered low-risk contacts. It means they likely came into contact with one or some of the three high-risk individuals currently isolating in that province. In BC and Alberta, another six people are isolating. Health officials say no Canadians are presently showing symptoms. They add that the overall risk to the public is low.
2: Hello, Nova Scotia. Thank you, Cassie. I'm Vern Ramasar in for Jeff Douglas, and you're on Main Street. It's been more than a decade since the number of insolvencies in Canada was as high as it is right now. Our money columnist, Bruce Ellery, will join us with his observations and concerns right after the 4:30 news. And also on the program, new evidence shows boys are not doing as well in school as girls. CBC reporter Deanna Sumana Johnson takes us through some of the reasons why and what could help change this trend. And we'll hear a range of views from Province House on why a third of the money in the Provincial Heating Assistance Rebate Program went unused this past winter. But first, let's take a look at the weather at CBC's meteorologist, Tina Simkin. Tina, what's in the forecast?
3: Good afternoon. Look at this sunshine. Hey,
2: it's glorious. Like, yeah.
3: It really is. We needed that. I think everybody has been asking for some sunshine. Today is our day. And hopefully we get a chance to enjoy it. If not outside, maybe just looking at it, because we do have a couple of systems on the way over the next couple of days. They're going to bring back the clouds, also bring back our chances for rain, but also some warmer temperatures associated as these systems start progressing and moving into Nova Scotia from west to east. Our temperatures today are going to climb another degree or two, and our winds are going to become more southerly. They've been pretty brisk, so even if you're enjoying some of your sunshine this afternoon, those gusts this morning certainly got your attention. It's almost a little bit deceiving when you see that sun, then you walk out and you realize how breezy it still is. Those winds will be subsiding and becoming more southerly as we go into the evening hours, around 20 to perhaps up to 30 kilometers per hour before they do subside, and then they'll pick back up again tomorrow. Ahead of our next system. So it comes our way, pieces of energy from this system. It's a warm front that's going to be sliding in from west to east. So overnight, our temperatures are not going to be as cold as what we experienced this morning. It's going to be fairly cloudy. I wouldn't be surprised to see a few fog patches developing. But overnight, from west to east across the province, there are chances for some scattered showers to develop. And again, perhaps a few fog patches. But temperatures should really range anywhere from, say, 4 to 8 degrees for the overnight low with a southerly wind. And again, chances for showers and chances for showers will exist in the morning forecast tomorrow morning. And then I think we should start to see some breaks in the clouds tomorrow afternoon. Our winds are going to be southerly. So anywhere where those winds hit directly on the shoreline is going to be a little bit cool. So along the Atlantic coast, temperatures are going to range anywhere from, say, 11 to 15 degrees. But through the Annapolis Valley tomorrow afternoon, with the help of some sunshine, not full sunshine like we're seeing today, because remember, there's going to be showers in the morning, slow clearing into the afternoon, but then the clouds will be back and on the increase tomorrow afternoon with more chances for showers. But tomorrow afternoon in parts of the valley, I do think we're going to make a run for that 20 degree mark. So it's going to be beautiful for as far as the temperatures are concerned. And that is really a sign with this system as it comes through. Another piece of energy heads our way for tomorrow night into early Friday morning. And that looks like it's going to bring widespread rain, but mostly for the eastern shore into Cape Breton. That's where the heaviest amounts of rain, just because of the track of this wave of energy. And then a front pushes through during the day on Friday, late in the day and into Saturday morning. So it's going to stay fairly soggy from, say,

0: tomorrow night through the day on Friday, with a few lingering showers on Saturday and then clearing up for the weekend.
1: Well, good for the plants at least. And I'm glad I took your advice last night and brought my plants in.
0: There you go. It got really cold.
1: It did.
0: Yeah.
1: Thank you so much, Tina.
0: You're welcome.
1: Tina Simkin is the CBC's meteorologist. She'll be back just after the 4:30 news with another weather update. You can also see her full weather forecast on CBC Nova Scotia News at 6 o'clock on CBC Television or CBC Gem. And if you see anything on the roads we should know about, phone or text the traffic line 902-222-3802. It's 9 minutes after the hour, and it's time for another What's Up This Weekend edition of Canada's Ocean Playlist. Up first, aquaculture. This weekend, Labs will be hosting Aquaculture's community listening party. For this show, Aquaculture will play select tracks from his 1783 album, as well as archival and historic music by the Black Nova Scotian artists who inspired him. He'll also tell stories learned from his own family, as well as elders he met while filming in Black communities all over the province. That show happens this Sunday afternoon at North Broom Company on Portland Street in Dartmouth at 3 p.m. Admission is free. From 1783, here's Aquaculture with the opening track to that album, What Are You Saying?

Born right here in Halifax, that was Cameron Hawes with The Jig. You can catch Cameron at the Thistle Gastropub, easy for me to say, in New Glasgow tomorrow night. Showtime for that one is 8 p.m. And before that one, Aquaculture with What Are You Saying? This weekend, Lance will be hosting Aquaculture's community listening party at North Brewing Company on Portland Street in Dartmouth at 3 p.m. Main Street is heard on the CBC Listen app and at 90.5 FM in Halifax, 106.5 FM in Middleton. And a reminder, if you see anything in traffic, phone or text the traffic line at 902-222-3802. Let's get back into the music with a track from Loveyat. Sunday evening, Loveyat will be part of a summer festival music showcase at Benjamin Bridge Winery in Gaspereau Valley. The lineup includes T. Thomason, Andre Petipa and Kelly Loader. This is a ticketed afternoon event running from 3 till 7 p.m. from last year. Here's Loveyat with Cheerleader.

From Loviot, that was Cheerleader. Sunday evening, Loviot, Andre Petipas and Kelly Lauderwill will be part of a Somo Festival music showcase at Benjamin Bridge Winery in Gasparo Valley. Everything kicks off when T. Thomason takes the stage at 3 p.m. The event is an outdoor event and takes place rain or shine, so dress appropriately. Well, coming up between 3:30 and 4 here on Main Street, Melinda Day shares more memories of her father, Delmore Buddy Day, with Jeff Douglas. Her new book launches Friday evening. It's called Buddy, Champion of Two Worlds, A Daughter's Recollection of Delmore William Buddy Day, Esquire. Then, My Grandfather's Cat is a charity that helps seniors rehome their pets, and it has a new fund to help with unexpected vet visits. And hockey analyst and two-time Olympic gold medalist Cheryl Pounder on the All-Canadian PWHL final and an expansion with two new teams. After the 4 o'clock news...

0: A syndrome that affects tens of millions of women around the world now has a new name. PCOS will now be known as PMOS. Donna Vine tells us why this is an important change. She's a principal investigator for a related research and community outreach program at the University of Alberta.
1: Hello. Please leave a message after the tone.
2: Hello, dear Main Street listeners. This is Tanya from the Chibucto Symphony Orchestra. What are you doing this Thursday? You could be joining us for our final concert of the season. We'll bring you Mendelssohn's Passionate Violin Concerto in E minor, featuring the uplifting and inspiring playing of our concerto competition winner, Katya Macbeth. As an added treat, you'll hear eight of our talented wind players in Reinecke's intricate octet in B-flat major, and also Larise Ferenc's wonderful Symphony No. 3, a piece that is deservedly gaining recognition among modern audiences. The concert will be held at 7:30 p.m. at Christ Church in downtown Dartmouth this Thursday, May 14th. 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Thank you.
0: Well, no, it's time for a little bit. Are we taking a quick look at traffic there, Rob? Is that what we're doing?

0: That was, no surprise, I Got a Feeling from Wintersleep's new album, Wishing Moon. Tomorrow night, Wintersleep play the Mermaid Theatre of Nova Scotia in Windsor. It's a 19-plus show and features a combination of standing and seated general admission. As of noon today, there were still some tickets available for that show. If you miss the Windsor show, the band hits the Marquee Ballroom in Halifax for a doubleheader this weekend. Friday night is still open, but Saturday is officially sold out. Before that release on the 12th of March, Cape Breton's Lookout Tower with A River Swill. Friday night, Lookout Tower play Beerley's House of Blues and Ribs in Halifax. Showtime for that one is 9:30. If you miss that one, they play the Old Confidence Lodge in Riverport on the 16th. And that's your playlist for today. Time to check in with Cassie Williams from the CBC Newsroom. Hey, Cassie, what's happening out there?
1: Hey, Vern. Well, police in Halifax have confirmed they're investigating a crash involving five vehicles on Pleasant Street in Dartmouth near the NSCC's Ivany campus. Officers have closed Pleasant Street between Acadia and Renfrew Streets. Halifax police say it started when officers spotted a vehicle reported stolen overnight in Dartmouth. Two people have been taken into custody and two others were taken to hospital with non-life-threatening injuries. Also in the news, Nova Scotia is preparing for the upcoming wildfire season by contracting four fixed-wing water bombers and a coordination plane for firefighting. Premier Tim Houston says wildfire seasons are becoming more intense and unpredictable, and the additions to the province's fleet will help ensure Nova Scotia is prepared for what's to come. And I'll have more news at 4:30.
0: Thanks, Cassie. That's Cassie Williams from the CBC Newsroom. She'll be back with a full local newscast, as she said, at 4:30. And there's national and international news coming up at 4 o'clock. But before that, Rob Dubley is keeping an eye on weather and traffic.
2: Yeah, the traffic board on this side looks to be a little bit busy. We're seeing some stuff building already, which might be a little bit earlier than usual. 3:30 in the afternoon. So North Street from around Roby back and forth between the McDonald Bridge. We do see some pretty heavy intersections happening. Most of that heaviness actually headed away from the McDonald Bridge. There's also a line of traffic on Barrington. Once you come off the McDonald, you hang that right. That would clear up after the intersection with Devonshire. So that stretch of road roadway is a bit heavy. Also, Lower Water Street, Barrington, around the Nora Bernard area is quite heavy already. And there's some traffic coming across the McKay Bridge into Halifax. A little busy through the Windsor Street Exchange as well. So note that if you are headed anywhere outside of that, most things manageable, at least on the peninsula and over through Dartmouth. If you are in Bedford, we do see heavy traffic coming down Hammonds Plains Road for that underpass with the 102. And just as a side note, because this will become a bit of an issue, usually does around 4:15, 4:30. We're already seeing a bit of heavy traffic on Highway 2 heading south from Fall River Road down to the 102. There's been construction happening in that area. It is a little bit busy already at that Fall River Road intersection, and I would imagine it's only a matter of time before we start to see some heavier traffic heading towards the highway. If you have any updates on anything to date, it's 902-222-3802.
0: Thank you, Rob. Well, Melinda Day's father, Buddy, had a big impact on a lot of people. As a star in the boxing ring, as a community builder and advocate, and at Province House as Director of Legislative Affairs, and later, the first African Nova Scotian Sergeant-at-Arms. Melinda writes about all this in her new book, Buddy, Champion of Two Worlds, A Daughter's Recollection of Delmore Williams Buddy Day Esquire. And she shared a lot of memories with Jeff Douglas on Monday on Main Street. You can find that audio on our listen page at cbc.ca/mainhfx. During that broadcast, they didn't have time to get into some of the ways Melinda was shaped by her upbringing, from family fun at home and at church, to the way her dad got her involved in activism, including the Black Learners Advisory Committee that came together in the wake of fights at Cole Harbour High that made headlines nationwide. Here's more of Melinda's conversation with Jeff.
3: We had a good time in our family, you know, with Daddy. He played a lot with us. Yeah, he loved music. He loved skits. He liked to play. He loved plays, not only in our home, but in our church. There used to be a lot of church plays and things like that. Daddy took part in all of that. We would get excited because Daddy was taking part in the play. But he would do things with us at home, skits and stuff, and said, you guys take that part. You, Gil, you take that. Lynn, you take this. Tina, you're going to play that part. Denise, whatever. And then music. Tracy is our pianist. She's still a church pianist to this day. Tracy plays and we sing. So we were always busy doing something, and Mom was in the kitchen, and she was baking or cooking something, and then, well, so we had a lot of good family times.
4: Yeah.
3: And at the same time, there were people knocking on the door, civil rights, human rights. I mean, they were always, if they weren't at a board meeting, they were meeting in each other's homes. The George McCurdy's, you know, Daddy and Rocky had a good working relationship, a very good working relationship and a friendship. They knew each other very well. They had their understanding. There was the David Hills and Dr. Carolyn Thomas, Brad Barton. There was a lot. Carl L. Warner. There's so many names that were doing a great work at that time. Coleman Howe. There was a lot of great stuff happening.
4: What an experience for you and your family. The strength of character.
3: Yeah.
4: The mental and emotional resilience of the names that you have gone through.
3: Yeah.
4: Like to be exposed to that and to have your dad.
3: Yeah.
4: Be the kind of son in, or one of the sons in that solar system. It must have been and must still be an extraordinary legacy in life. It must have been so daunting when you were like, I'm going to write this book.
3: Yeah. It was quite an extraordinary legacy as you walked through it. And I look back now on my own life and growing up in the North End and growing up on Creighton and growing up in this city and in this province and knowing what the experiences that I had then, the experiences that I have today. I am grateful to God that I had came up in that type of family. I came up in a family with a mom that was very strong.

0: along as well. When we grew up, it was mom and daddy.
1: Yeah.
0: So it was our mom, and mom was the rock with and for daddy. And she kept us in line. We had to worry about what mom was going to do to us. Daddy just had to look at us.
1: Right.
0: We saw the look and we always go crying. Mom was, you know, at us, you know, yeah, making sure that this happened and that happened.
1: What are you? She was
0: bad. But, yeah. But you know, you look at, I look at the world and I say, you know, we got a lot of things that we had done, a lot of things we had to do. I was, you know, I wondered, you know, with the Black Learners, I have to tell the story of the Black Learners Advisory Committee. I also served, you know, for years with the Black Educators Association. Mm-hmm. I was president and executive director of the Black Educators Association. And then many of us were called years later, but not as representatives of these groups, but in him knowing who, I always termed them as, who were the heavyweights that he had to have at the table in order to make this happen. And that's the BLAC, the Black Learners Advisory Committee, and the Black Learners, the Black Report on Education. Mm-hmm. And that took a good 4 or 5 years to develop. And he went, the government came to him and said, buddy, what do we do? The Cole Harbor fights.
1: Yes.
0: You know, what? It was awful. It was just rampant, you know, with the fights and the racism and the discrimination. And it was, you know, especially Cole Harbor, but it was all over Nova Scotia. There was, it was a very, very hard educational system to grow up in. And the history of Blacks in Nova Scotia and in Canada was so very real. I think that's where I really learned in serving on the Black Learners Advisory Committee with my dad. I didn't think that I should be on that committee. I mean, I was very young. And then years later, the youngest of us all came a year later, not even quite a year, but yeah, the youngest of us all, Jonathan Smith, he came and he's from North Preston and he served on that committee. So Jonathan and I were the youngest, Jonathan being the youngest, but that's where I learned. You know, I was on there with lots of heavyweights that, from the church perspective, community perspective, employment, education, Black power, Black consciousness. That, you know, we had them all at that table, and I was saying, "Well, Daddy, what am I doing here?" You know, and he said, "I know what I'm doing. I know what I'm doing."
1: Yeah. You're the future.
0: Yeah, I was the future. I had no idea, but God knew.
1: Yeah,
0: I had no idea that years later, sadly, Daddy would develop lung cancer. And he developed lung cancer in 1990. And the report came out 1994, 1995, August 31st, my father left this world. And I realized I'm where I'm supposed to be because I knew it. I lived it. I was there at the tables. And we continued, certainly, after following his death. That wasn't the end. We had so much more work to do. So we carried through as the Black Learners Advisory Committee, which then became the Council on African-Canadian Education.
2: 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The official launch of Melinda's book happens Friday at 6 in Paul Regan Hall at the Halifax Central Library. The book is called Buddy, Champion of Two Worlds, A Daughter's Recollection of Delmore William Buddy Day, Esquire. Well, my grandfather's cat was founded by Angela Refuse after she took in her late grandparents' cat, Mackenzie. She started the charity in 2021 to help seniors and terminally ill patients rehome their pets. Since then, it has helped more than 500 cats and dogs find new homes. After starting a pet pantry to help with food costs, Angela realized another problem needed to be addressed, vet bills. So now the Mackenzie Fund gives one-time grants for $500 to help with unexpected vet costs, including surgeries and treatment of infections. Applications for the fund opened on April the 14th. Angela Refuse is on the line.

0: in from Halifax to talk about this new initiative. Hello, Angela.
1: Hi, thank you so much for having me.
0: Thank you for being here. How's the fund been doing so far?
1: Oh, it's so incredible. I'm actually so excited. You're the first person we're sharing with that we've launched the fund and we've had recipients and we're actually starting to help pets with vet care and we're so excited.
0: So can you give us an example of an animal or a person that's been helped by the fund?
1: Yeah, so what the Mackenzie Fund does is we provide one-time grants for seniors, terminally ill people, and actually those who have adopted through us, because often our alumni are seniors themselves. They're senior cats and senior dogs. So our very first recipient, his name's Jake. He is a 13-year-old cat with diabetes who was actually adopted through our organization about 4 years ago after his beloved human passed away. So we were able to provide his family with a $500 grant, and they were able to help get him insulin and more insulin curves and everything in between.
0: And I understand there was a cat called Colin as well?
1: We have so many different cats that are available and are getting a lot of help right now.
0: Okay. Now, obviously you're filling a need, but where did you get the idea for the Mackenzie Fund?
1: Yeah, so our organization actually started with a rehoming service, a service to help seniors find homes for their pets. And through that, a lot of seniors applied because of the rising cost of living. They were struggling to pay for pet food for their animals. So what we started from that was a pet pantry. And from the pet pantry, we were getting a lot of applicants and talking to a lot of people about how this pet food is going to help them. And they said, yeah, this pet food is going to help us. Now, you know, we can save money for vet expenses. So from that, we were like, well, maybe we start a fund or a program to help with vet care. And that's how the idea of the Mackenzie Fund came about, was just simply listening to the people we serve.
0: So it started out like a food bank for pets.
1: Yeah, but now with vet care.
0: Wow. So how do you raise money for the fund then?
1: So it's all through our incredible community, our donors, through, you know, Facebook and Instagram and those that come to our website, those that hear about the fund and just believe in our work. And we have an incredible community and it speaks to it. So we've actually raised the entire amount that we've needed for the entire year for the fund and more.
0: So it's obviously people are willing to kick in and help.
1: Yeah, there are incredible humans out there that are willing to donate and we're so grateful for their support.
0: And who are you looking to help with the fund?
1: So the fund is for seniors 65 plus, those that are terminally ill, and actually anybody that's adopted through my grandfather's cat as well. So anybody that needs help with unanticipated vet care. So whether that's, you know, for medications, diabetes support, even emergency surgeries or dental procedures, anything like that is what the fund is intended for.
0: And you've obviously gone from feeding pets to veterinary care. What are you hoping that comes out of this initiative eventually?
1: You know, if you would have looked at me 5 years ago when I started this organization and said we would be here where we are today, I wouldn't have believed you. So this organization's grown beyond my wildest dreams, and I can only hope that it continues to grow beyond.

0: From his fourth solo album, 2013's True Believers, Darius Rucker with his cover of Wagon Wheel. The former frontman for Hootie and the Blowfish, Rucker is celebrating a birthday today. Born in Charleston, South Carolina on the 13th of May, 1966, he turns 60 today. So happy birthday to Darius. Well, the Professional Women's Hockey League is making history. That's what it sounded like last night when the Montreal Victoire beat the Minnesota Frost. The win means for the first time, two Canadian teams, Ottawa and Montreal, will battle for the PWHL title. And the news doesn't stop there. Today, the PHWL announces adding two new teams next season. Joining us with her insights as hockey analyst and two-time Olympic gold medalist, Cheryl Pounder. She's on the line from Mississauga. Hi, Cheryl.
1: Hello, Vernon. How are you?
0: Good. How are you doing?
1: I'm wonderful. Excited about the news and excited to be on the call for the Walter Cup final. I think it's going to be outstanding.
0: Well, let's talk about that. The two Canadian teams are facing off for the Walter Cup for the first time ever. What does that say about the growth of women's hockey in Canada?
1: Well, I mean, first of all, it's outstanding. And I think it's also about the visibility that the PWHL has given to the youth, to the grassroots, to women. I mean, even grandmas and grandpas, like, you know, my mother, who's 80 years old, is making the trip to Ottawa to watch a game. So let's just put it that way. So I think that's massive. And of course, you have Americans on both teams and Europeans. But I think when you talk hockey and you talk Canada, you know, it's massive that these two teams are going head to head for the first time. And so what I love about it as well is these are two very, very passionate fan bases. So when you're at Place Belle in Montreal, you know, it is so loud. You can barely hear the commentary team. And then when you go to, you know, it used to be TD Place, they're going to be playing at the Canadian Tire Center in Ottawa. It's incredible how loud it is. I'm down at ice level at the CTC, and I can tell you that the fans are going to be over the top, especially because logistically it's not far apart. So now you can get the fan bus going back and forth. So Montreal fans can go to Ottawa and vice versa. So it's going to be highly entertaining both on and off the ice.
0: So when you look at this year's matchup, which team has a stronger lineup?
1: Oh, this is really tough. I think this is fairly even, and I know that's not necessarily what everyone wants to hear. You look at the goaltending. You got Anne-Renée Desbiens on one end. She's got a 9.40 save percentage going against Gwyneth Phillips, the MVP from last year's Walter Cup final, and did not win at 9.51. So right off the hop, you've got goaltending matchup. That's incredible. You got Poulin on one side. I mean, the most clutch goal scorer of all time. And then you've got Breanne Jenner, the leadership there, with Jocelyn Larocque on the other side. So it's difficult

0: say, what I will say is I think the series is going the distance. I think it's going to go to overtime numerous times. But I do believe that the slight advantage would go to Montreal in a five-game series because they're starting at home. They get those first two games. So being able to play in your own barn, you know, sleep in your own bed, if you will, for those first two games is critical. And if it were to come back to a game five, which I do believe it will, it'll be back in Montreal.
1: Now, you threw out some names there. Which players should people watch for when the two teams face off?
0: Yeah, and I mentioned Poulin because I think that's sort of the no-brainer, right? You're watching number 29 for the Victoire, number 7, Laura Stacey, and you know, you're going to watch number 3, Larocque on Ottawa. Your eyes will gravitate towards them, but sort of who have been the impact players or who need to be other impact players for their teams to be successful. So I would say, you know, on the blue line for the Victoire, it's Nicole Gosling, and she's been real solid in her rookie season with the Victoire. But during the playoffs, it's coming out, you know, twofold with her block shots, her time on ice, and the way in which she defends. So keep an eye on her, but also keep an eye on one of the line mates of Poulin, and that's Abbie Rock. She plays with a real edge, a real chip on her shoulder, and she gets to the middle of the ice. And typically, you know, teams that win are teams that win the slot games. So she does that very well. So keep your eye on her. And if we're going to go to Ottawa, there's a couple of players. I would say Fenuza Katerova, just so much fun to watch. A fan favorite. She has 2 goals and 3 assists so far in this series. Just plays electric, if you will, and has a lot of fun while she does it. And I'm also going to say Emily Clark because she's, you know, the seasoned pro, a veteran on this team, a key player in the matchup against Poulin, but she hasn't gotten on the board yet. So I think, you know, there needs to be some offensive production for her team to be successful. So I got my eyes on her as well.
1: Okay, now this morning the PWHL announced they'll be expanding to Hamilton, Ontario, and Las Vegas. Were those the right cities in your opinion?
0: This is really tough because, you know, so many different cities, which is a great problem to have, did take over tour games. You know, Halifax included, did a phenomenal job, which shows you that, you know, multiple cities can do and want a PWHL team. You know, my interest is more around this Hamilton team. They've had a renovated building. You know, they've got a strong corridor of hockey, but now they're sharing that with the Toronto Scepters. Of course, the Ottawa Charge, so that's 3 Ontario teams. But it is the hotbed of women's hockey. And what I mean by that in terms of numbers, you know, registrations, you know, that is a hotbed. So they will cater to new ticket holders, but also to sort of St. Catharines and, you know, Grimsby and Niagara Falls and London, Ontario, Brantford. So there is that. But Vegas is exciting for me. I think when I saw that, I was like, oh, I wouldn't mind calling a game there. And why? Because it's Vegas, right? It's Vegas. It's got the allure. It's got the shine to it. You've got Vancouver and Seattle in your league. So I think logistics come into play in terms of the American Southwest and the Golden Knights being a supporter. So playing at T-Mobile Arena, are very, very big pieces, but I would say the biggest piece for me would be that they've seen tremendous growth in their grassroots programs amongst their youth, girls and women. And, since Vegas Golden Knights came in, I think their growth is like, you know, 600% or something. So that's a big, big number showing you a positive uptick in sort of what it could look like. And then you add the hospitality of Vegas, and the excitement around it. So, yeah, I think that's a real exciting fan base, despite the fact that there was no takeover tour game there. So I think it was a bit of a surprise for many.
1: All right, Cheryl, thank you so much.
0: Thank you for having me.
1: Cheryl Pounder is a hockey analyst and 2-time Olympic gold medalist. Well, coming up after the news, a condition that can cause a range of symptoms, including irregular moods, infertility, and excessive facial hair in women, has a new name. PCOS is getting a makeover and will now be PMOS. We'll get a crash course on it, and later Rob DeBlay is keeping an eye on traffic in the meantime. Rob?
2: Yeah, outbound traffic on the 102 seems to be moving fairly slowly after Dunbrack Street, even from the 103 getting up onto the highway. It is a bit slow. There's a report of an incident that has happened between Dunbrack Street and, say, Washmill Lake Drive overpass. So traffic is in the red there. It is relatively new, so I could imagine as we get into that 4 o'clock hour, it's going to become a bit of an issue. So if you don't have to be involved in that traffic at this point, you might want to find yourself a workaround.
3: Feel that? That's the thrill of the Northern Super League. And it's back on CBC Gem, with 6 fierce clubs battling all season long for glory. 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

0: first professional women's soccer league is bringing the heat. 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
2: Before CSI, before Bones, there was no such thing as like a forensic anthropologist lab coat TV hero. Kathy Reichs changed all that. She's the real-life scientist who wrote 24 best-selling novels and basically created a genre. She'll tell you how.
3: From CBC News, The World This Hour, I'm Kaz Bovin. A retired Mountie has been found not guilty of foreign interference on behalf of China. BC Supreme Court Justice Martha Devlin said the Crown had failed to prove that William Miker had prepared a campaign of coercion against a person targeted by Chinese authorities. Beijing had accused that person of fraud worth hundreds of millions of dollars. The justice said the circumstantial evidence presented left a reasonable doubt that Miker was guilty. Canada remains on alert for new infections of hantavirus following the outbreak on that cruise ship. More people in Ontario are now being asked to self-isolate. And in Alberta and BC, six people are in quarantine. Lauren Pelly has the latest.
4: Ontario's Ministry of Health has asked seven more people to isolate, though a spokesperson says they're considered low-risk contacts. That's on top of three other Ontario residents who are considered high risk and are still isolating after direct exposure to this potentially deadly virus.
5: La patiente a aujourd'hui la forme la plus sévère.
4: Meanwhile, in Paris, France, hospital officials say a hantavirus patient there is on life support. There are now nearly a dozen known cases around the world, and experts suspect the outbreak could stretch on for weeks. Still, European health officials say there's no sign hantavirus poses a broader risk to the public. Microbiologist Andreas Hofer.
6: There are no indications that this virus is acting any different from the known virus circulating in some regions of the world.
4: Some scientists also say the outbreak offers a reminder that the world desperately needs a hantavirus vaccine. Lauren Pelly, CBC News, Toronto.
3: The federal and Alberta governments are close to a deal on industrial carbon pricing. CBC News has learned that Alberta's effective carbon price would increase to $130 a ton by 2040. Canada currently has a national carbon price that applies to all provinces and territories. That was supposed to rise to $170 by 2030. The policy is considered the most important measure in driving down Canada's greenhouse gas emissions. In Ottawa, Canada's Prime Minister has welcomed the team of space travelers who went around the moon and back again.
7: It is such an honor, on behalf of all Canadians, to welcome the team of Artemis.
3: The Artemis II astronauts presented Mark Carney a plaque with the Canadian flag that was in orbit, and he gave them a commemorative coin in return. Canadian astronaut Jeremy Hansen also received a flag that flew on the Peace Tower the day that the Artemis II mission splashed down. Mexico's president denies that U.S. agents are carrying out targeted assassinations on Mexican soil, but media reports suggest the CIA is escalating its war on cartels, moving from information gathering to lethal action. Jorge Barrera has more from Mexico City.
8: Mexican President Claudia Sheinbaum calls reports that the CIA was involved in a targeted assassination of a drug cartel operative fictions the size of the universe. Imagine the size of the construction of the lies of a report of this size, says Sheinbaum. CNN and the New York Times reported Tuesday that the CIA was linked to the car bombing of a mid-level operative of the Sinaloa cartel. It happened in late March on a highway on the outskirts of Mexico City. Mexico City security analyst David Saucedo believes the reports are plausible, given the history of the CIA in Latin America. In April, two U.S. officials, reportedly CIA operatives, died in a car crash following a counter-drug operation in the state of Chihuahua. Jorge Barrera, CBC News, Mexico City.
3: The Professional Women's Hockey League has announced two new expansion teams, one in Las Vegas, the other in Hamilton, Ontario. Hamilton's yet-to-be-named team will play in the newly renovated TD Coliseum, and their jerseys will be gold, maroon, and cream, a nod to the city's CFL football team, the Hamilton Tiger Cats. 15% of PWHL players come from the Hamilton area. That is your World This Hour. For CBC News, I'm Kaz Boivin.

0: Thanks, Kaz, and hello again, Nova Scotia. I'm Vern Ramisar, sitting in for Jeff Douglas, and you're on Main Street. A syndrome that affects tens of millions of women worldwide now has a new name. PCOS is now known as PMOS. Donna Vine is standing by for the University of Alberta to tell us about it and how this rebranding will help. And then, three university students here in the Maritimes talk about how they manage their expenses over the past year. Following the 4:30 news, we just came through a tough winter, so why did a third of the money budgeted for the Nova Scotia Heating Assistance Rebate Program go unused? The province says it might need to do more to get the word out. But the opposition at Province House says it needs to widen eligibility. And later, can you talk sense into an adult cat? Or any cat at any age? My colleague Meg Campbell finds out as she deals with a disturbing pet-related problem. But first,
1: I don't know about that.
0: We'll find out. It's
1: all I have my thoughts.
0: Oh, indeed. What's going on in the world of traffic out there?
1: Not as jocular. And anyway, so just before getting into the newscast there, we were talking about traffic on the 102 backing up after Dunbrack Street because of a report of an incident that has happened there. It is getting heavier. That line, tailback of traffic is getting longer, almost as far back as Joe Howe now at this point. So if you don't have to be up onto the 102, you don't have to be there. You may want to find another way to get around past it. Actually, if you went up Lacewood Drive, it's probably a little bit slower than highway speeds, but by the time you got up onto the 102, you'd certainly be beyond where that incident has happened, and then you could just continue on your merry way. If you're coming down the 103, getting up onto the 102 also, traffic backed up on that ramp. Not terribly far down the highway yet, but as you're coming down the 103, just be careful when you get close to that turnoff, just in case we get to that point where traffic does back up onto the 103. Everything else that's on the board's pretty much exactly what you would expect to see. There's that heavy traffic on the McDonald Bridge heading over into Dartmouth. There's Massachusetts Avenue having a bit of a time getting into the Windsor Street Exchange. A little bit of buildup happening on the 111 down around Pleasant Street. And then on Hammonds Plains Road, we see some heavy traffic headed for the underpass with the 102. So if you have any details for us on anything else that's happening in traffic this afternoon, 902-222-3802 is the number to text or call. 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
2: Thanks, Rob. Pleasant Street in Dartmouth has reopened to traffic near the NSCC's Ivanhoe campus after a five-vehicle crash that sent two people to hospital and led to the arrest of two others. Halifax police say it started at around 1 p.m. when officers spotted a vehicle that was reported stolen overnight in Dartmouth. Also in the news, the government is putting $2.2 million towards new homeless shelter on the province's South Shore. The funding will go towards a new shelter with 23 emergency beds and seven transitional housing units in Bridgewater. The new shelter is expected to open early next month. And a close call on a city street in Sydney has some people concerned about vacant buildings in the downtown. One man says he was walking on Charlotte Street when a piece of glass from the former bargain shop crashed to the sidewalk below, nearly hitting him. And Kyle Moore will have a full report on that coming up at 4:30.
0: Thank you very much, Cassie. Well, a condition estimated to affect 170 million women around the world is getting a new name. Polycystic ovary syndrome, commonly known as PCOS, will now be called polyendocrine metabolic ovarian syndrome, or PMOS. The change was published in The Lancet and announced yesterday at the European Congress of Endocrinology in Prague. To tell us more, we've reached Donna Vine. She's the principal investigator for the research and community outreach group PCOS Together at the University of Alberta. She's in Edmonton. Hello there, Donna.
3: Hi, good afternoon.
0: Good afternoon to you. What's the reason for renaming the syndrome?
3: Well, it was named now 90 years ago in 1935 by some medical scientists at the time called Stein and Leventhal, who looked at the ovaries of women with this syndrome, and they thought they were looking at cysts. But actually what they were looking at that we now know is just enlarged follicles in the ovaries, which contain our ovum, our eggs. And they just increase in size. So the name cystic is actually not accurate in terms of the anatomy and the pathophysiology of the disease. There is ovarian dysfunction, but it's not cyst per se. So the name is actually inaccurate. And the

0: reason the endocrine term and the metabolic term has been added in is because it is a condition of underlying hormonal and metabolic dysfunction. So it's related to insulin resistance, prediabetes, diabetes risk, cardiovascular disease in terms of its metabolic risks and other risks. And the endocrine is the hormone piece. These women have elevated androgens, which are actually produced by the ovary and other tissues, and that causes excess body hair and also the ovarian dysfunction. So it's a multi-system disorder, and the new name really represents that, and that's why it was renamed. And it underwent a huge amount of consultation across the globe, 56 organizations, thousands of women and patients with PCOS and healthcare providers input into the new name.
1: So how does a condition affect women's lives day to day?
0: Yeah, it's really impactful because you have menstrual dysfunction, so you could have no period, or you could have periods for extended periods of time, or you only get a period every few months and you don't know when that is. So that's very disturbing to day-to-day life. Then you have excess body hair in a male pattern, so on the arms, chest, face, legs, and this can be very disturbing to a young individual for body image and confidence. And then the other symptom to diagnose is whether you have this cystic-like pathology or follicular pathology of the ovary, and that can be very painful and debilitating. And only 50% of women approximately have those cystic-like appearance of the ovaries, whereas the others don't. So, but it can be very debilitating, like I said. So it's really impactful on quality of life, and this is across the lifespan, not just in reproductive years, but across into the elderly in women with PMOS.
1: So what is the treatment typically like?
0: So we treat it depending on the patient's symptoms and what their goals are for care. So if they're concerned about their menstrual regularity, then often an oral contraceptive is prescribed, or a contraceptive with hormones that can manage their ovarian menstrual cycle. They can also be treated with what we call anti-androgens that would lower the higher testosterone levels in these women, or a combination of both. But the first line intervention is actually nutrition, diet, and lifestyle, and really managing that as well as a first line, because that can improve symptoms, the endocrine and metabolic symptoms for these individuals.
1: Do you think the new name could affect awareness and understanding of the condition?
0: And yes, that's exactly what it's for. It's to raise awareness of the hormone and metabolic dysfunction in the disorder, and also to improve care. We really need physicians and also patients to understand it is a multi-system disorder impacting not just your ovary, but your liver, your intestine, your muscle, your adipose tissue. And we need the care to be multidisciplinary. So from the family physician to the dietitian to the dermatologist, these women need multidisciplinary care. And we'd love to see multidisciplinary clinics across the country really help these women.
1: And what do you think would help improve the quality of life for people with PMOS?
0: I think getting them the help they need to manage all of their symptoms, their metabolic risks, in one holistic way, so not just piecemeal, so that they get all the care they need early intervention, early multidisciplinary care, for mental health, because this is a burden of disease. It impacts their quality of life and anxiety, depression, knowing that you have this disease for a lifespan, that it increases your risk.

0: Please leave a message after the tone.
1: Hello, CBC listeners. Seton Conservatory Choir, under the direction of Krista Vincent with pianist Deed Bradshaw, presents Rhyming with Shakespeare. Come and join us for an afternoon of seriously lighthearted choral music. You will be treated to some very original arrangements of well-known nursery rhymes and game songs, an ear-twisting arrangement of a rhyming riddle, and finally, enjoyable settings of some Shakespeare texts. Our special guests are the Conservatory Suzuki Strings. This very family-friendly event takes place Sunday, the 24th of May, 3 p.m. in the Lillian Piercy Hall of the Maritime Conservatory of Performing Arts. Tickets are now on sale, $25 regular and $15 for Maritime Conservatory students. 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We look forward to seeing you there. Thanks for listening.
2: We talk all the time about the increasing cost of everyday essentials. And maybe you wonder how young adults manage them on top of tuition and the other costs involved in post-secondary education. As the university school year is winding down, Mario Mesba on CBC Moncton convened a panel of three students. Micaiah Blanche was finishing her fourth year in a Bachelor of Business Administration at Mount St. Vincent University. Erica Challa was at UPEI, a third-year international student pursuing a double major in political science and economics. And at St. Thomas University in Fredericton, Kira Lustig just completed her second year in a degree in criminology. She's also the Indigenous representative for the student union.
3: First of all, who's living at home and who's living on campus or in an apartment? Kira, why don't we start with you?
4: Yeah, so I currently do live at home. It's just a lot cheaper for me, but as well as living at home, there's still a lot of expenses that go into it. I do currently work two part-time jobs on top of that to afford my insurance and tuition, books, food, groceries, everything and the such. And I know that a lot of different students have been working more than two part-time jobs just to afford to be able to even rent in the city.
3: Wow, two part-time jobs plus a full-time university schedule. That's a lot. And what about you, Micaiah? What's it been like for you? Are you at home or do you have an apartment?
5: So right now I'm living with one roommate outside of Halifax and Bedford, which is great because MSVU is also in Bedford. So it's about a 15-minute bus ride from my place. I was actually lucky enough to live in my aunt and uncle's condo for the past almost 2 years now while they're away. So between me and my roommate, we only have to pay around $1,200, which is honestly like virtually unheard of here in even outside of the city of Halifax. However, they are actually moving back in August, so I'm gonna have to find a new place, and I'm fully prepared to be living with way more roommates and paying a way higher rent when I move out.
3: So $1,200 with one roommate is luxury when you're a student. And what about you, Erica? What's it like in Prince Edward Island? Are you on campus or are you living in an apartment outside?
6: So I lived on campus for 2 years, but I had to move out due to the rising cost of residence. So I currently live in an apartment with a flatmate. Rent is actually pretty cheap. In Charlottetown, it's from like $1,200 to $2,200. So I pay $600 per month, inclusive of utilities. But it's a big struggle, I would say, for students living on campus, because with the rising, every time when tuition goes up, also the residence fees also go up. So it's kind of like now hard for students to like look for off-campus housing, and that's even like 10 times more harder.
3: And I assume too that whether you're on campus or whether you're in an apartment or even if you're living at home, I mean, budgeting is a pretty important part of that. What's budgeting been like for you, Erica? How have you been able to manage paying for books and tuition and then, of course, living in an apartment?
6: My role as VQ External, that's a paid job, so at least I have that. But the like what I get in terms of salary-wise is not enough, so I had to get a part-time job. And still, I'm still struggling to budget wisely because groceries is like, very expensive. And I really put myself in a budget where for like each month, but by the end of the month, I'm still going over budget. So I'm just trying to find ways, what should I cut and what should I not get? And then looking at like tuition,

0: very grateful that my mother chips in for that part. But still, like, having to, like, buy textbooks. Sometimes I even choose not to buy the textbooks and just find, like, a free version of it, or just kindly request a professor if he has a textbook himself, like, for what he's teaching in the class, like, if I could borrow it for the next week or, like, the next 2 weeks in terms of, like, readings and stuff. So budgeting is really hard, and trying to stay on budget is, like, I don't even know how people do that, because every month, I would say, I always go over budget. So I'm like, what do I need to cut, and what do I need to add, and what do I need to remove? So it's very, very hard.
1: Mm-hmm. And what about you, Makai? I mean, in terms of budgeting, how has budgeting been for you? I mean, what are things that you kind of do on a regular basis, whether it's food choices or not eating out or making coffee at home? What kinds of things do you do to try and keep on budget?
2: Yeah, I mean, student life has been very expensive and rising. I mean, my rent went up 5% last year. Power and heating costs here have gone up insanely high. I usually have to spend upwards of like $200 on groceries every month. And, you know, on top of that, trying to maintain a social life has also become really difficult. So yeah, there's definitely been times where I've had to cut back on groceries so I wouldn't be late on rent.
1: Mm-hmm. What about you, Kara? I know that, you know, when I was a student, we would find these really cheap places to go hang out as students. But it feels like there's nothing cheap anymore. There's no cheap place to go for a coffee anymore that like there used to be, let alone having a night out. So in terms of budgeting for you, what kinds of things have you had to do to try and, you know, keep on track?
3: Yeah, so for me, a lot of my budgeting typically goes towards gas for my car or insurance for it. As living off campus, most of the time, instead of paying rent, I'm paying for using my own transportation, especially in a city where we don't have much public transportation that would reach where I do currently live. As of going out and being social, it's very difficult to be able to find a place that will have good food at a cheap price for university students. And a lot of us tend to prefer staying in and hanging with friends on campus or finding somewhere that may be giving us free food for an event on campus rather than going out to a bar. The food and the drinks, everything just is so expensive. So it makes it very difficult for our students to have a social life outside of their schooling because it just isn't in their budget.
1: So the realities of the cost of living, the cost of tuition, I mean, does it bum you out? Like, is it a constant daily stress of like, this just sucks, of always having to worry about everything I pay for? Erica, what are your thoughts?
0: Oh my God, you can see that again. This academic year, we had like a tuition increase of like 6% and 7.5% for international students. So for me, and also like most of the students who spoke on campus and also my friends, they had to like scrapple for like more jobs so they're able to like pay their tuition in time. But still, even though they were able to get more jobs, they weren't able to pay their tuition in time. So with that, it had led to like them not being able to, you know, stay in class. So like they have to like leave for a semester so they're able to like finish up the finances from like, let's say, from the fall semester. And if they're not able to, then there's a interest fee that's put on top of that. So if they don't continue paying it on time, that interest fee also increases their like tuition fee balance that they haven't paid. Even like when it comes to scholarships, they are there, but it's very, very competitive to even apply for those. For example, in PEI, there are many scholarships for students, yes, but they're not enough for international students. International students can apply for the scholarships, but sometimes they will solely look at island students because half of the scholarships that UPI offers are just for islanders.
1: And what about you, Makaya? Like, in terms of your emotional well-being around this, do you find it stressful?
2: Absolutely. I mean, it's always on my mind trying to come up with these funds, figuring out how I'm going to come up with these funds. You know, at MSVU, we're quite limited in terms of, like, choosing times for classes. So there's days where I'm working, or I have my first class at 10, class at 3, class at 8:15, so I can't be working those 6-8 hour shifts during the day, so I have to work on weekends. And, you know, doing full-time studies and then working on the weekends also kind of adds to that mental stress, and it just makes it really rough when we're really not getting that break as students.
1: And Kara, the stress of paying for, you know, car insurance, all those things that are very expensive, how do you feel? How's your mental health?
3: It's definitely very stressful and does take a whole toll on my mental health. Just trying to make sure I scrape by enough to be able to

0: put money towards my tuition. I personally try to avoid taking out a student loan, so I'm trying to pay my tuition in full. I remember last semester I even went up to our financial office with all cash for my tuition from what I saved up in tips. Wow. But trying to balance tuition with all my other expenses, even while living at home, is very difficult, especially when it comes to being on campus all day, trying to figure out something to eat that could be healthy and inexpensive. And I know scholarship opportunities, we do have quite a few. However, they are as well very competitive. And we do have a good student union team that helps out when need be. But even then, I know students that tend to skip class so that they can work their job just so that they can afford their textbooks.
1: Kira Lustig just finished her second year in a degree in criminology at St. Thomas University. She was speaking to CBC producer Mariah Vespa, along with Erica Chelo at UPEI and Micaiah Blanche at Mount St. Vincent University.

0: Logan Edward McKay with White Lion Main Street. That one was released on the 16th of April. Coming up after the news, we just heard examples of how some university students in the Maritimes made it through their year. And it's not just young adults feeling the pinch. It's been more than a decade since the number of insolvencies in Canada was as high as it is now. Our money columnist, Bruce Ellery, joins us to talk about that. And then the provincial government takes some heat over how it's managed the Nova Scotia Heating Assistance Rebate Program. A third of the budget went unused. Local news is coming up, but first, Rob DeBlay has a quick look at traffic.
1: Yeah, and not great news. So if you're thinking about heading out of town on the 102, you're going to have to find yourself another route. Heavy traffic from roughly the interchange with the 102, 103, all the way down to Connaught Avenue. Now, that incident has been on the board for

0: for a short while. I believe it, according to some of the listeners who've been getting a hold of us, two-vehicle collision. It's going to take a couple of minutes to clean things up. So there is heavy, heavy traffic moving in that area as well. If you're trying to avoid it, we are seeing heavy traffic on Chibucto and Quinpool getting down into the roundabout. But if you wanted to get through that, it's significantly shorter, and then you could get up to, say, Dunbrack, maybe move over to Lacewood Drive, and you'd get back on the highway beyond where that particular incident has occurred. If you're trying to get through the Windsor Street Exchange, we are seeing heavy traffic on both Massachusetts Avenue and Joe Howe getting into the exchange. So it looks like that St. Margaret's Bay Road might be the better idea. If you have any tips for us, 902-222-3802 is the number to text or call.
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2: Here is the CBC News for Nova Scotia. Good afternoon, I'm Cassie Williams. The CBRM is looking at putting fines in places for landlords who have vacant buildings in downtown Sydney. With the number of cruise ships increasing and tourist numbers rising, concerns about derelict buildings in the downtown are growing. Kyle Moore has that story.
3: The cleanup was underway on Charlotte Street in downtown Sydney as city workers swept up glass after a window from a vacant building shattered, falling to the sidewalk below. Larry Donovan was walking by at the time.
4: Somebody's irresponsible up there for not protecting the glass in the building and maintaining the maintenance of it.
3: He's worried that passersby like himself or tourists might get hurt from falling debris. The owner of the former bargain shop says the damage was dealt with immediately and all other windows checked to ensure there is no further issue. Ed Gillis owns a business next door, which currently sits between two vacant buildings.
5: It's not a positive thing.
3: Elder McDonald is the CBRM counselor for the area. He says the municipality is looking at steps to address storefronts that have been left vacant for years.
6: Whether it's referred to as a fine, and that fine escalates, that if it's empty for 1 year, it's this much. If it's empty for 2 years, it's it. And then if it's empty for 10 years, then that fine that started in the first year is far higher in the 10th year.
3: The CBRM is currently dealing with hundreds of derelict or dangerous buildings in the municipality. The responsibility for keeping them up to code falls on the property owners. Kyle Moore, CBC News, Sydney.
2: Nova Scotia's highest court has reserved its decision in the case of Adam Drake. He's appealing his first-degree murder conviction for the killing of Tyler Kaiser in 2016. Drake's lawyers say his charter rights were violated by the length of time it took to bring the case to trial. Stan McDonald says the blame for most of the delay rests with the Crown.
7: It is our submission that the conduct of the Crown cannot be described as anything but complacent. As we will see, most of the delay of almost 62 months, that's over 5 years, was caused or contributed to by the Crown.
2: Drake's lawyers also say the trial judge was wrong to rely on the evidence of an unsavory witness to tie their client to Kaiser's murder. Morgan Harrington was the Crown's key witness against Adam Drake. He was standing on the street corner where Tyler Kaiser was shot. He says Drake was the one who opened fire on Kaiser's SUV. Harrington has his own lengthy criminal record and was described as an unsavory witness. The defense says the trial judge failed to consider all aspects of Harrington's character as part of what's called a vet-ro-vic assessment. Crown prosecutor Glenn Hubbard disagrees.
8: Well, I would submit that the trial judge here is correctly understanding the Vetrovic body of case law. He is to look for corroboration for some portions. And if he finds comfort in that, he is then able to accept it as a whole. So the fact that he has not been able to find corroborative evidence for the specific issue of identity is of no moment.
2: Regardless of the outcome of the appeal, Drake is also convicted of murder in the death of Dartmouth battle rapper Pat Stay. Opposition politicians in Nova Scotia say the government needs to revisit the criteria for the heating assistance rebate program. This winter, the province turned down more than 18,000 applicants. At the same time, it used only two-thirds of the program's $32 million budget. Joanne Monroe is the Deputy Minister of Service Nova Scotia, which administers the program.
9: I'm happy to say that we have, even though there's a tough year of very tough decisions and cuts, we have a full $33 million for HARP next year. So we're now in that research and analyzing mode to say, what could we have done better to reach more Nova Scotians to maximize the use of that budget? So we're in that mode now.
2: Monroe says half the denied applications were turned away because they were incomplete. The other half, applicants' incomes were too high. Last year, the government lowered the program's net income threshold by at least 50%.

0: $15,000 and cut the payment amount from $600 down to $400. Family members of residents living in Nova Scotia's long-term homes, care homes, say low staffing levels of facilities have negatively impacted seniors. Comes as more than 5,000 workers hit a month of being on the picket line today. Workers started their strike April 13th after talks between the union and the province broke down in late March. Kim Redden's 92-year-old mother has Alzheimer's and lives in the Valley Villa in Pictou County. She says in the wing where her mother lives, only two remaining staff members are caring for nearly 20 residents.
1: They're run right off her feet because it takes two people to deal with my mother, like to get her up to bathroom and things like this. So while they're doing that, the buzzers and bells are going off of other people's beds that need help. So, you know, they can't be everywhere at once. It's pretty hectic and it's a sad situation.
0: Redden says she thinks it's important for Nova Scotians to know how the strike is impacting both residents and staff. She says she supports the workers as they fight for higher wages. Last week, the union said no deal was yet reached. And after months of uncertainty, Halifax school librarians have an answer for how their jobs will be funded. The Halifax Regional Centre for Education pays for librarians through the city's Supplementary Education Fund, which is unique in the province. Today, Halifax announced a new agreement will phase out funding for librarians over the next 5 years. City staff say this returns the fund to its original mandate, supporting music and fine arts. Shelley McNeil is president of the CUPE local representing librarians.
2: It has been extremely stressful and difficult on all the members, but especially the LSS, the library support specialists. You know, this has been an ongoing thing. The supplementary funding has always been a concern. But to get a bit of reprieve with this announcement today, you know, we were definitely pleased with that.
0: McNeil says the union will now urge the provincial government to step up and fill in any funding gaps in the coming years. And that's the news.
3: Thank you very much, Cassie. And now it's time to take a look at the weather with the CBC's meteorologist, Tina Simkin. It's still kind of lovely out there, Tina.
4: It really is. And the winds have subsided somewhat since we experienced some pretty gusty wind conditions this morning and into the early afternoon hour. So that helps. It makes the temperatures feel a whole lot better. And it is pretty nice out there compared to what we've been seeing over the past couple of days. So just looking around at some of the temperatures. 9 degrees in Yarmouth. We just have more of a little bit of an onshore flow. We've got 10 degrees through areas, say, from Shelburne to Lunenburg, 14 in Halifax, 11 in Canada. So we've got 14 in Anaconish, even Amherst coming in at 13 and through Greenwood, temperature sitting at around 13 degrees. I think we're going to do even better tomorrow, even though we've got some changes coming our way. We can say goodbye to the sunshine, but not entirely. We've got a system that's moving in tonight, some warmer air that's going to be pushing in. And as it does, the clouds will be associated with it. And we have a chance of showers overnight tonight. It's not going to be as cool tomorrow morning as what it was this morning. Most of the temperatures should hover anywhere from about 5 to 8 degrees for the overnight low, with more of a southerly wind at 20 kilometers per hour. Tomorrow, those southerly winds become more south to southeast, 20 gusting up to 40 kilometers per hour throughout the day. A chance for showers in the morning, but I do think mid-morning and into the early afternoon, we should see that mix of sun and clouds again. So it's going to be a little bit breezy, winds from a different direction, but most of the temperatures along the coast should hold at around 15 degrees.
3: Oh, lovely.
4: Lovely. And away from the coast, I do think our temperatures are going to make a run for 20 degrees. And I think through the Annapolis Valley, I'm sure there's going to be a couple of spots that are going to hit 20 degrees or get close.
3: They've actually been pretty close a few times in the past few days.
4: They have. Yeah, absolutely. So tomorrow's a good day for that with the sunshine. Some sunshine again. Morning showers, some clearing, and then the clouds will return tomorrow evening. And there are better chances for showers tomorrow night into Friday morning. And then another push of some energy coming our way that could bring widespread rain, so periods of rain on and off on Friday. So hopefully we got a chance to enjoy and get out and enjoy some of that sunshine that we had today. And if we didn't get out, well, maybe we got a chance to look at it and just admire how beautiful it is.
3: Those of us in the studio just have to look at it.
4: Yeah.
3: Thank you so much, Tina.
4: You're welcome.
3: CBC meteorologist Tina Simkin. You can see her full weather forecast on CBC Nova Scotia News at 6 o'clock on CBC television. Well, if you see anything in traffic, phone the traffic line at 902-420-4433 or text us at 902-222-3888. 102. Did you want to update anything on traffic there?
5: Yeah, we're still in a little bit of a pickle there for the 102. Outbound traffic really heavy from about the

0: interchange with the 103 all the way back to Connaught Avenue. It is quite heavy. It's been that way for a while. People trying to avoid that area. We're seeing increased volume happening on Joe Howe, Windsor, and Massachusetts Avenue. Everybody trying to get into the Windsor Street Exchange. So it is a bit of a busy, if you want to call it, it's a bit of a busy neighborhood. If you're trying to avoid it, going any of those ways is going to be a bit slower. So is Shebucto and Quinpool getting down into the roundabout. But St. Margaret's Bay Road actually seems to be moving really well. So once you get into and through the roundabout, you should be fine. If you wanted to go that way, get up onto Dunbrack Street, take that down to Lacewood Drive, you could get back up onto the 102 beyond where that incident has occurred, and you'd be smooth sailing beyond that point. But getting through the 102 right now, not an easy task. You probably just best at this point to avoid it altogether. Everything else that's on the board is pretty normal, like some heavy traffic heading across the McDonald into Dartmouth. Barrington and Lower Water Street seem to be a bit busy. There's that slow section that we see daily on the 118 alongside Dartmouth Crossing. And just be careful if you're coming off the 118, you're heading north, coming off the 118 to get up onto the 107 in Portobello. There's been construction there for the last couple of days. It is there again today, and traffic does move relatively slowly on that ramp. Updates, 902-222-3802.
1: The latest insolvency data has been released by the Office of the Superintendent of Bankruptcy. The numbers point to the pressures that Canadian consumers are under to stay afloat financially. CBC's money columnist Bruce Ellery joins us now to talk about what this means for the people out there who are struggling. Bruce is the CEO of the nonprofit credit counseling agency, Credit Canada. Hey, Bruce, what do you make of these insolvency numbers?
2: Hello there. Really concerning, really worrying numbers from the OSB. The number of people who filed for insolvency, either a consumer proposal or a bankruptcy, in the first quarter of this year was up 8.5% from a year earlier and hit the highest level since 2009. Little history lesson for the youngins here. 2009 was the time of the subprime meltdown, the financial crisis. The biggest increase was in British Columbia, up over 16%, and the smallest was actually in Nova Scotia. It was about flat versus the same period a year ago. Now, nationally, that 8.5% increase equals 37,000 people, humans with like faces and lives and heartbeats. And they have spouses, many of them, and kids, some of them, and parents, and you know, all these other things. So many people are affected. I can picture the faces behind these numbers.
1: So how do these numbers fit with what you're seeing at Credit Canada?
2: They put a quantitative perspective to the thousands of stories that we've been hearing as nonprofit credit counselors for a while now. A year ago, many clients would call because of a big thing that had happened, like a divorce, a job loss, a health issue. These days, it's more common for them to talk about smaller things, many smaller things, the cost of gas, a rent hike, the mortgage renewal, maybe losing a few shifts at work that make it harder to make ends meet. I am really concerned about this on an individual level, but I'm also concerned about it on a national level, the spread, because more people are in dire financial straits. It's bad for the economy because they don't spend. It's bad for the housing market because they can't buy, and it's bad for our mental health system.
1: What does it actually mean to file for insolvency?
2: Well, it sounds like a bad word, right? It is not a bad word. It is when a human steps up and makes a plan with their creditors, and it can be a really responsible move to get you on a better path. In the olden days, like the 1800s, if you couldn't pay your debts, you had committed a crime and could go to debtor's prison. Today, it's not a crime, and there are laws that govern insolvencies, and you actually have a right to work with a licensed insolvency trustee to come up with a plan. It could be a bankruptcy filing, which eliminates your unsecured debt, or a consumer proposal in which you pay back a portion of your debt over time, but it's a 20 to 30 cents on the dollar. Every individual is different. Some people have assets, some don't, high income, some low. The trustee starts by conducting a thorough assessment of your situation to see what your options are. There's also something called a debt consolidation program, which is offered by the nonprofit credit counselors, in which you pay back your debt over a number of years at low or no interest. DCPs aren't included in those insolvency numbers, but they're definitely on the rise too.
1: And what are some of the fears that you hear about the insolvency process?
2: First and foremost, there's a fear that just making the call puts someone at risk. Any conversation with a trustee or a nonprofit credit counselor is confidential. No one's going to know. And the staff are, they're

0: trained. They're non-judgmental. They really, really do want to help you. Plus, it's free. There are some unregulated debt advisors on the internet that charge money, but you shouldn't be paying that. It's like paying a consultant to walk you into an emergency room at a hospital. You don't need that. You just show up with your health card. For people who have debt they can't manage, just pick up the phone and find out what your options are. And, you know, you may take the steps to file for insolvency, or you may hang up with another option to try, like calling your creditor or asking for a lower interest rate or refinancing your mortgage. 80% of the clients that we counsel at Credit Canada do not proceed with a specific program like that. Some may enter financial coaching or attend a webinar or use our free AI debt assessment service called Mariposa. There are lots of different ways you can address this.
1: And how long does an insolvency filing stay with you?
0: A consumer proposal stays on your credit report for 3 years after you finish your payments, or 6 years from when you started, whichever is sooner. A bankruptcy filing stays on your file a little longer, 6 to 7 years, depending on the credit bureau. And a debt consolidation program is on your file for 2 to 3 years after you finish your payments. Regardless of which option you choose, you will take a hit to your credit score. But it's not a life sentence. It's not on your file forever. And it's important to look at that hit in the context of your life. Yes, it matters, but maybe not as much as you think. Sometimes people worry about it so much, they don't take action to deal with the root cause.
1: And before you go, there was another indicator on your radar about fraud.
0: Yeah. First-party fraud. So we talk a lot about fraud, third-party fraud, right? When one person steals another person's identity, for example, and like racks up debt on their credit cards. First-party fraud is when an individual knowingly falsifies their own information in order to qualify for a loan, for example. I interviewed the director of fraud at Equifax yesterday, and she said that first-party fraud was up over 30% from last year. It's a huge jump. And the likely reason, people are desperate. So that's the link to the insolvency data, right? Like, they're willing to take a risk and lie in order to stay afloat. Not good.
1: Not good at all. Thanks so much, Bruce.
0: No. You're welcome.
1: Bruce Ellery is the CEO of the nonprofit credit counseling agency, Credit Canada.
2: A little good news in the old traffic file. Outbound traffic on the 102 is actually getting a little bit better. We're not into that deep red from the interchange with 103 all the way back to Connaught Avenue. In fact, around the Dunbrack Street Exchange, things are pretty good. Getting up onto the highway from Connaught and Johau and all that stuff's pretty busy. Clears up by the time you're at Dunbrack, and then kind of slows down a little bit around the interchange with the 103. So we're going to take that as a positive sign. Getting off the 103, if you take that little side ramp or you're trying to avoid the 102 to get down to Dunbrack, that little side road there. I'm not sure, I can't remember the name of it, but it is quite busy. We're also seeing and have heard from listeners about heavy traffic coming off the 102 at Connaught Avenue. That's backed up almost to Dunbrack as well. Also, you're going to see some pretty heavy traffic on Johau getting into the Windsor Street Exchange. Windsor Street in Massachusetts also having a bit of trouble through there. And the McKay Bridge itself, very heavy from Victoria Road all the way down across the bridge and through the exchange. McDonald seeing most of its heavy traffic as you're heading over into Dartmouth. If anything else comes up, 902-222-3802.
1: A lot of Nova Scotians struggle with the cost of home heating. In previous years, some made use of the Heating Assistance Rebate Program, known as HARP for short. But then changes lowered the income threshold for families to qualify, so fewer people could access money. Also, the size of the rebate was decreased from $600 to $400. And today, the province revealed it only spent $22 million of the $33 million allocated for HARP. The CBC's Taryn Grant spoke with Service Nova Scotia Deputy Minister Joanne Munro.
3: Deputy, why do you think that HARP was underutilized this year?
4: Actually, we expected around 72,000 applications, which we actually did receive. And that's based on the uptake from the year previous, because after every program year, we research and analyze to say, based on the budget we have, how do we maximize the reach to all Nova Scotians? So we did have 72,000 applications. We helped 54,000 households this year and spent $22 million. And now that the program has wrapped up, we're now back in that research mode. I'm happy to say that we have, even though there's a tough year of very tough decisions and cuts, we have a full $33 million for HARP next year. So we're now in that research and analyzing mode to say, what could we have done better to reach more Nova Scotians to maximize the use of that budget? So we're in that mode now.
3: Why do you think you didn't use the full budget this year? As you said, there were about 21, 22

0: $1 million used.
1: Yep.
0: But you had more than $30 million available to you.
2: A couple things. There was 9,000 folks that, you know, we followed up on that needed to provide a heating bill as new applicants, but it was an incomplete application, so they weren't completed. I do think there might have been some confusion, too, and we'll look at this, around the use of gross and net. So the thresholds for HARP are based on net income at $30,000 for individuals and $40,000 for families, and that's net. So you have to gross that up. And so folks need to understand that, don't assume that that's a gross number. Apply and see whether or not you do fit into that tax bracket. And so, you know, we use a lot of promotion at the start of every program. We do pre-applications for people that have previously applied, so we proactively send those notifications out. We use the access centers, contact centers, the MLA offices. We do social media campaigns. We have one pager translated, you know, here, come apply for HARP for those that don't have English as their first language. So there's a lot of promotion and awareness. So we just have to keep putting the pedal to the metal on how do we make sure that Nova Scotians know that this program is available to them for the most in need.
0: Is that misunderstanding of gross and net income a habitual problem, or do you think that was particularly acute this year because of the reduction to eligibility?
2: I think it was a bit of both, but we can do more in that space and communicate more. You know, we also connect in with 211 to advise them of what the HARP program is each and every year. And so there's another partner that helps us get the word out around HARP, the program, and encouraging people to apply.
0: And that discrepancy between the number of applicants and the number of recipients, is that part of it would be accounted for those people who didn't complete their applications? Yep. What else accounts for the
2: thresholds?
0: Gap?
2: They did not meet the threshold eligibility.
3: That's Joanne Munro, Deputy Minister for Service Nova Scotia, speaking with CBC's Taryn Grant about the province's heating assistance rebate program. We heard in that audio that the income threshold for families to qualify is $40,000. It is, in fact, $45,000. Taryn also spoke to NDP MLA Lisa Lachance about HARP and concerns the province is not doing enough to help people with heating bills.
0: What do you make of the update we received today on utilization for the HARP program?
4: I think it's deeply concerning. I mean, this was a major project that helped Nova Scotians afford their power bills, and power bills are only increasing, and yet the funding dropped by 70% in the past year. We know that this is causing hardship for Nova Scotians. We knew there were cuts, and now we know what it looks like at the end of the year.
0: And yet they didn't use up their whole budget. The deputy said this is partly a problem of not being able to reach people who might be able to access it. How do we bridge that gap?
4: Well, I think that's a really important point, is that we have all sorts of programs that folks who need them should know about and should be able to access easily. And I would say that if we're still underutilizing HARP from its budget, then the government's not doing a good enough job of getting the message out to Nova Scotians. When that program is released, in my office, we spend a lot of time with seniors helping them reapply year after year. If people don't have access to that kind of support, they can miss out. And no Nova Scotian can afford to miss out on support for their power bills these days.
0: What do you think the government should do to do a better job of getting the word out?
4: Honestly, I think there's a whole bunch of work to be done around how we think about programs that support people across a number of affordability measures, instead of making it a full-time job for folks to figure out what they are eligible for and do the applications. But I think that HARP needs to be restored. HARP needs to be strengthened. Nova Scotian power bills just went up again on May 1st. They're going to go up again by the end of this calendar year. Nova Scotians need help affording their power bills.
3: That's NDP MLA Lisa Lachance talking with CBC's Taryn Grant. Taryn also reached Liberal MLA Derek Mombourquette to get his thoughts on this.
5: What did you make of the update that we got from the Deputy Minister of Service Nova Scotia this morning about utilization of HARP this winter?
6: Well, to hear that almost 20,000 people didn't qualify who applied is heartbreaking. We're at a time when the costs of everything in our lives is extremely high, especially when it comes to, you know, the topic of the day, when it comes to energy poverty and Nova Scotians keeping the lights on and heat.

0: their homes. To see that many people try to qualify for the program, it's the exact opposite of what we should be doing. We shouldn't have changed the criteria, and we want to support as many Nova Scotians as we can.
1: So which criteria do you think the government should be using?
0: I think they got to go back and look at like what the criteria is when it comes to the income thresholds that people have, looking at, you know, taking into account the cost of everything, the cost of fuel, the cost of power, looking at that criteria around, you know, whether you live single or whether you're within a family. That's really the key to it. And then you want to look at the amount that we're offering at this point. This is very critical. You know, obviously, if you see that many people trying to qualify for a program that don't qualify, tells you the challenges that people are facing.
1: So do you think that they should go back to the income eligibility that we saw last year and in years previous, which was $45,000 to $75,000?
0: Yeah, I do, and I think that's one step to bring those eligibility criteria back to where they were, and also, you know, look at other ways that we can help to support Nova Scotians through programs, through efficiency and other supports, whether it's through the Department of Energy or skills and social development.
1: And then the other element that was changed this year was the actual payout, which was previously $600 down to $400 based on the usage this year. Do you think it needs to, the amount that's paid out should also change?
0: Yeah, I do. As I said, I think we're at a time where the last thing we should be doing is cutting back on programs that support our most vulnerable, and we're hearing it right across the province. You know, the challenges that people are enduring when it comes to the cost of living and trying to ensure that they can pay the bills.
2: That's Liberal MLA and House Leader Derek Mumbercat discussing the province's heating assistance rebate program. After the government made changes to eligibility and reduced the rebate available, it says only $22 million of the $33 million allocated to the program was used over the winter.
3: Coming up Sunday on Atlantic Voice.
4: At this point in my fading life, I'm struggling to breathe every day.
3: When Craig Mackey faced terminal illness, he used his last few months to talk about his choice for medical assistance in dying.
4: As with anything we do in life, it was complex. That I think there are too few people who know about MAID.
5: We are all better off if we can share some vulnerability and share the uncertainty and have conversations about it. It starts really good conversations. Conversations not only about dying, but how we want to live before we die. And those conversations benefit us all.
3: The Living Wake, a documentary by Jessica Doria Brown. That's this Sunday morning on Atlantic Voice. 8:35 in the Maritimes and most of Labrador, 9:05 in Newfoundland, or stream Atlantic Voice wherever you get your podcasts.
2: You're on Main Street. Coming up after the news, a new report out of Quebec says boys are systematically disadvantaged in the school system. Deanna Sumanek Johnson joins us with some of the details. In the meantime, though, here's Rob Dublé telling you what the latest on the 102 is.
6: Yeah, it's getting better. And actually, we're almost at that point, Vern, where I think I'm not going to be suggesting you need to avoid it. You can get up there relatively easily, even from Connaught Avenue. Once you get past that interchange with the 103, it does move a little bit slower. But by the time you're beyond Lacewood Drive, things are good. So I'm going to say that one basically looks to be, I'm going to say, resolved at this point. Still a little slow, not full recovery. But if you are in that similar neighborhood, you're on Willett Street. We also got a report of a little bit of an incident that has happened at the intersection of Willett and Adelaide. There's some slow-moving traffic moving through there. A couple other busy spots that are really grabbing the eye. Hearing about some heavy traffic coming off the 102 at Connaught. Really, that's backed up before Joe Howe. There's heavy traffic coming across the McKay Bridge, getting into the Windsor Street Exchange, and that stays quite busy down to Bayview Road. Joe Howe, Windsor Street, and Massachusetts Avenue all have varying degrees of heavy traffic trying to get into the Windsor Street Exchange. North is busy from about Roby Street all the way down to the McDonald Bridge, across the bridge, and over into Wise Road. We're also still seeing heavy traffic happening on the 111 for Pleasant Street, with 118 alongside Dartmouth Crossing as you're headed for the 111, and Victoria Road down to Windmill, clearing up after Wright. If anything else comes up in traffic today, 902 222-3802 is the number that you can text or call with those details.
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0: there's a dog in need, Brady Oliveira and Alex Blumberg are hitting the ground running. Catch the new series, Must Love Dogs, a heartwarming show about a dog-loving couple and Brady's life as a running back for the Winnipeg Blue Bombers and a CFL All-Star. 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
2: From CBC News, The World This Hour, I'm Kaz Boivin. A retired Mountie has been found not guilty of committing foreign interference on behalf of China. BC Supreme Court Justice Martha Devlin said the Crown failed to prove its case against William Miker, who says he feels relieved.
3: Appreciate that the smartest person in the room was a judge. She got to hear the entirety of the evidence and came up with the proper decision, so I'm very grateful.
2: Prosecutors had accused Miker of leading a campaign of coercion against a person who is targeted by Beijing. Chinese authorities had accused that alleged target of fraud worth hundreds of millions of dollars. The justice said, however, circumstantial evidence presented left reasonable doubt that Miker was guilty. CBC News has learned Alberta and Ottawa are close to agreeing on industrial carbon pricing. This is a key measure in bringing down Canada's greenhouse gas emissions and one that had become a point of contention in their energy negotiations. David Thurton has more.
4: $130 per ton might not mean a whole lot to most, but in the world of energy and climate politics, it's everything. The hope has always been that having a strong enough carbon price would force big polluters, including in the oil sands, to slash emissions. Sources not authorized to speak publicly tell CBC both Prime Minister Mark Carney and Alberta Premier Daniel Smith are close to resolving the dispute that has been at the center of energy negotiations. Right now, Alberta's effective carbon price sometimes hovers at $20 per ton. According to sources, Alberta has agreed to raise it to $130 per ton by 2040. But that is way below where the carbon price was supposed to be by then, at least $170 a ton, which means the Carney government is likely weakening another national climate policy. David Thornton, CBC News, Ottawa.
2: Ontario is asking seven more people to self-isolate due to the risk of hantavirus. The province's health ministry says they are considered low-risk contacts. That means they likely came into contact with one or more of Ontario's three high-risk individuals who are currently isolating as well. In British Columbia and Alberta, another six people are isolating. Health officials say no Canadians are presently showing any symptoms of hantavirus. They add that the overall risk to the public is still low. In British Parliament this morning, King Charles delivered a speech laying out that government's priorities, including changes to education, health, and the courts. But it's not clear if Prime Minister Keir Starmer will be around long enough to see them through. He's still facing pressure after last week's disastrous local elections. Starmer met with his ministers today, warning that a challenge to his leadership would plunge the Labour Party into chaos. This challenge is expected to be launched by Health Secretary Wes Streeting as early as tomorrow. Hamilton and Las Vegas are getting new hockey teams. It's part of the Professional Women's Hockey League's rapid expansion plans. And as Jamie Strachan tells us, more announcements could be on the way.
5: The Professional Women's Hockey League is growing again. PWHL officials announced today the league will be adding expansion teams in Hamilton and Las Vegas for the 2026-27 season. The league is expected to add an additional team before next season, bringing the total to 12 teams. The PWHL launched with six teams in 2024. Hamilton will be the league's third franchise in the province of Ontario, joining Toronto and Ottawa. Vancouver is the fourth Canadian team. It joined the league along with Seattle last season. The PWHL has played neutral site games in many different markets, but never before in Las Vegas. PWHL teams are owned by a single ownership group backed by billionaire Mark Walter. And today's announcement comes as an all-Canadian battle for the league's championship trophy gets underway between Ottawa.

0: Ottawa, and Montreal. Jamie Strachan, CBC News, Toronto.
1: That is your World This Hour. 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
2: Thanks, Kaz, and welcome back, Nova Scotia. I'm Vern Ramisar in for Jeff Douglas, and you're on Main Street. Boys are doing worse than girls in school in Quebec. Deanna Sumana Johnson has been looking into the reasons why. And they may apply to other parts of Canada. Deanna is standing by for our conversation. Then, literally the worst problem Meg Campbell has ever had with her cat, we listen as she seeks professional help to understand the behavior of her beloved pet named Ham, short for Hamuel, like Samuel. Following the 5:30 news, why do the Maritimes need a regional air service? And why is it taking longer than expected to make it happen? Despite $9 million in government money to kickstart the effort, we'll ask John Graddick, faculty lecturer in supply networks and aviation management at McGill. And after a lot of back and forth between HRM and the Halifax Regional Centre for Education over who should fund school librarians, a deal has been reached. And also keeping an eye, a watchful eye, if you will, on traffic is Rob Dubley.
3: Yeah, things are starting to clear up and break up a little bit here on the board. So if you're in downtown Halifax, we still see heavy traffic on Barrington and Lower Water, with the latter being the worst of the two. Barrington is starting to break up a little bit. North Street is still fairly busy, but now it's significantly easier to get across the McDonald Bridge if you're heading over into Dartmouth. And you could say the same thing for the McKay Bridge coming into Halifax. There's some heavy traffic around the Victoria Road interchange, but it clears up beyond the former tolls of the McKay. And then getting across the bridge is okay. Busy through the Windsor Street Exchange. In fact, since we're there, getting into the exchange is significantly better on Massachusetts Avenue as well as Windsor. There is still, however, some heavy traffic happening on Joe Howe. On the Dartmouth side of things, all the usual, slow spots are there, with the addition of this, which came in from a listener only about 6 minutes ago, a report of a two-car accident at the Bedford end of the 107 Burnside to Bedford connector. Now, this accident happening in the middle lane, so traffic can move to the left or right to get around of it. However, the person who got a hold of us said that the tailback does come up on you relatively quickly, so you want to move a little bit slower as you're getting even closer towards the Rocky Lake Drive overpass. If anything else comes up in traffic, 902-222-3802 is the number that you can text or call with details. Now, here's Cassie with a look at the headlines.
4: Thanks, Rob. Well, the province says it's ready to respond this wildfire season. Today, it announced a contract for 4 Air Tractor A802 water bombers and a Cessna Caravan bird dog. The contract runs until September 30th, but could be extended if needed. Also in the news, CBRM is looking at putting fines in place for landlords who have vacant buildings in downtown Sydney. With the number of cruise ships increasing and tourist numbers rising, concerns about derelict buildings in the downtown are growing after a man says he was nearly struck by falling glass on Charlotte Street recently. And opposition politicians say the Nova Scotia government needs to revisit the criteria for the heating assistance rebate program. This winter, the province turned down more than 18,000 applicants. At the same time, it used only two-thirds of the program's $33 million budget. And I will have more news at 5:30.
2: A new report out of Quebec highlights what some may see as a familiar tale. Boys are falling behind their female peers at school. Experts say the trend should concern people across Canada, and the stakes might be even higher than in the past. CBC senior reporter Deanna Sumanic-Johnson worked on this story. She joins us now from our Toronto studio. Hi, Deanna.
5: Hey, thanks for having me.
2: Well, great to have you here. What did you find out when you went to Quebec?
5: Yeah, so this report came out in early April, and it was put together by an outgoing provincial politician, Gabriel Nadeau-Dubois, and he wanted to take a look at how boys were doing in schools, specifically in non-enriched public schools, which are attended by just over 50% of Quebec children. So not private schools and not kind of fancy public schools with special programs. And what he found was a grand disparity. Looking at, for example, annual dropout rates, 27.1% of boys were dropping out as opposed to 19.9% of girls. When you're looking at entry into those prestigious international baccalaureate

0: baccalaureate, business baccalaureate programs that exist in some high schools, only 35% of students in those programs were boys. When you look at the annual French proficiency test, this is part of standardized testing, only 60% of boys met the provincial benchmark as opposed to over 70% of girls. So you're seeing real differences here. We wanted to find out, is this happening across Canada? And how does it affect these young men and women as they move through life? So we spoke to Professor Catherine Heck at Université de Montréal. She is a professor of economics and has been studying this for years. And she said, you absolutely see this disparity when it comes to university graduation rates. Have a listen.
1: If boys were graduating as much as girls are graduating from university, we would have over 65,000 more boys obtaining a university-level diploma. So it's a huge number. So it's a large number of boys that are not accessing university and getting a university degree.
0: And she says everyone should care about this, as from a countrywide perspective, that the higher educated your population, they tend to have better health outcomes. They're more resilient in a shaky economy because if they lose their job, they can retrain and so on. So you should want to have quite a few of your young men graduate university on par with their female peers.
2: So the problem may not be new, but the stakes are different and arguably higher. What do people mean by that?
0: I think that inevitably lots of people who are listening to you and me talking right now will say, well, this was the case when I went to school. And I can tell you it was the case when I went to school. And what's different is some of the stakes have changed. So people still worry about whether their sons are going to be able to find jobs, have a good livelihood, find a partner, maybe buy a home, something that's increasingly unaffordable to many Canadians, but just have a happy, healthy, productive life. And the new bit is that lots of parents express their concern that if their sons feel like they don't belong, like they're not very smart, like they're not doing well at school, schools are not maybe the place for them, that they might be willing to seek that validation elsewhere. Enter online influencers and influences, and specifically the so-called manosphere. So we're talking about specific online content and social media content that targets young men, and in some cases promulgates a very misogynistic view of the world. Have a listen to what one dad had to say.
3: My fear is that if he's not getting the validation at school or in education, he's going to find other places, and maybe not the best places, you know, like becoming against institution and against schooling and against education. That's what we don't want for him, and just to find a path that maybe is not the one that we want him to go down.
0: And, you know, you can hear his kids in the background. They're 1 and 3. They're still babies. But he's quite concerned about this.
2: Do we know why that's happening?
0: I think that was the hardest part of this story. I mean, if we really wanted to get past and go a little bit deeper than some of the kind of stereotypes and pat answers. And one thing that kept on coming up that maybe is a stereotype, but perhaps is a stereotype for a reason, is that younger girls tend to be better at sitting still, sitting at their desk for longer periods of time than boys are. And this is what kids get graded on early on in school. Another thing that, you know, some people have mentioned is that maturity level is really different. I think anyone with a male and female child will typically tell you that their female child tends to be a little more mature. We know that the prefrontal cortex part of our brain, which governs that good rational decision-making, develops slower in younger men than it does in younger women. It takes longer. So all of those things being said, one teacher we spoke to said it's also how kids get evaluated and what gets highly prized by their teachers in those early grades that really tends to maybe make up some of that difference. Notably, marks that kids get for organization and self-regulation. He said what he's observed in his 15 years of teaching tend to be the things that girls are better at. Have a listen.
4: Generally, who has the nice and neat and clean desk? It's usually the girls, right? The boys are generally, particularly when they're younger, a little more disorganized in that sense, right?
0: But yet he says boys are organized in other ways. For example, look at any recess. And he said you can have a little, you know, do-it-yourself soccer team that boys have organized themselves. They will appoint a referee. They will find a way to solve disagreements. They'll say, hey, come back next recess and we'll do this again. And that too is organization, but it's not what they get marked on.
2: Now, I understand people you spoke to proposed solutions as well. What did they say?
0: Physical activity is something that came

0: Teachers are overwhelmed trying to manage enormous classrooms filled with kids with different needs and abilities. So it's really difficult for any individual child to get any attention from that teacher. And that, you know, fixing that up would make everyone's lives better. One thing I really wanted to highlight and emphasize is that everyone we spoke to said, we don't want to take away the gains, that the strides that girls have made, that that's really admirable and we should continue to push it. It's just that they believe that the whole society would benefit if boys were also given all the tools they need to succeed.
1: Thanks so much, Deanna, for keeping us informed about that.
0: Thank you so much for having me.
1: Deanna Sumanak-Johnson is a senior reporter with the CBC. She was in Toronto. For more on this story and to explore the conversation with listeners from across the country, click on the Join the Conversation button on the story on cbcnews.ca or in the CBC News app.

0: Music there from BC's Leroy Stagger. That was Fiddler's Daughter. Stagger plays the Scotsburn Fire Hall in Pictou County tonight. Showtime for that one is 7 p.m. But if you can't make that show, Leroy Stagger and Dennis Ellsworth play the Carlton in Halifax. Showtime for that one is 7 p.m. and tickets are $25. Right, well, it's that time now. Our colleague Meg Campbell is caught between a cat and a hard place. Her cat, Ham, is exhibiting some odd behavior. Meg wanted to get to the bottom of it. So she called Dr. Michelle Nicholson, a veterinarian with East Coast Veterinary Behavioral Science Services, located in head of St. Margaret's Bay.
1: For behavior issues, is there any way to help that when your cat is fully grown?
2: Absolutely. There is no age limit on changing behaviors. And really, adult cats are really easy to train as well. They love to learn. And, you know, I'm always surprised when people say that cats don't like to learn new things, because they do, for sure. And it's a lot of fun when you start working with your adult cat.
1: In what ways do you advise people to help a cat to stop making horrible

0: decisions in their home?
1: Well, that's always an interesting question. And, you know, sometimes cats get labeled as naughty or stubborn, and they're not. They're just a really unique species. And, you know, when I see a cat doing a behavior, you know, maybe, for instance, you know, my cat, maybe I don't want him to jump up on the kitchen counter. Well, I look at my cat and I say, well, first of all, he's a cat. So cats love using vertical space. So they love being able to get up higher and kind of have that view of the world. And that's one of the reasons why we have cat trees in our house, because cats really like that and they like to have a good viewpoint. So if I didn't want my cat, for instance, to jump on the kitchen counter, then I would have to give him a really good ultimate surface that he could perch on and still feel like he's part of where all of the good stuff is happening, because cats are actually very social. So they don't want that cat scratching post to go into, you know, a dark space in the basement. They want it to be in the social area where we hang out, so say the kitchen or the living room. What makes a cat happy is actually really easy to achieve.
0: And I guess I'm calling about this really specific thing my cat started doing. Last week, I woke up at, like, 1 a.m. I was hearing him ball around something, like, pawed around. And I knew it wasn't one of his toys. And then, unfortunately, when I went to look, it was, like, this is so gross, I'm sorry, but it was a ball of his own poop. And I was like, why are you doing that? You got so many toys I bought you. So, behaviors like that, what do I do?
1: Well, there are many different reasons why he might have been doing something like that. So, is this a new behavior?
0: Yeah, it kind of started last week. I mean, he, like, did it only twice, but I was like, I kind of don't want this to happen again.
1: No, that's right, that's right. So, you know, when I hear something like that, the first thing I would look at is his litter box.
0: Mm-hmm.
1: So, his litter box should be like your toilet.
0: Yeah.
1: Clean all the time. And, you know, cats do like a freshly cleaned out litter box. It has to be the right size. So when you look at how cats like to eliminate, they like to get into their litter box. They like to dig a hole where they're going to eliminate. Then they have to be able to position themselves there. And then once they're finished eliminating, then they like to have enough room to turn around and cover it all up, because that's just normal behavior for cats. So I look at most of the litter boxes in a pet store, and they are woefully inadequate in size, too small. And they're often not the right shape either. So it should be about 1.5 times the length of your cat and a decent width as well.
0: Wow. I mean, I guess you solved that case, because I got him an enclosed litter box recently. And
1: yeah.
0: I think he's probably like, this person does not know me like I thought she did.
1: Yeah, that's right. And, you know, I see so many of those closed in litter boxes, and I think you're quite right. It's kind of like, if there was an outhouse at a big state music event, how would you like to be entering down from the roof into the outhouse and then having to get out that way again?
0: Yeah, that would be upsetting.
1: That would be upsetting, wouldn't it? So,
0: yeah.
1: So, I do tend to really steer away from anything enclosed. And the location can be huge, too. So, cats don't want to get a surprise when they're eliminating, understandably. So, I make sure that I don't put a litter box, say, next to a furnace that might come on sporadically, or a clothes dryer or something else. And it has to be easy for them to get to, because your cat may be younger, but, you know, if you have an older cat who's starting to get some arthritis, it's really hard for them to go up and down stairs. So it's really nice to have it in an easy to access spot as well.
0: Okay, that makes sense too. My cat's turning 10 this year, and
1: oh my,
0: the enclosed litter box is, he kind of has to like hike himself up there. I'm now realizing I really did my cat dirty by getting this litter box.
1: Well, that's okay. It's an innocent mistake. And
0: yeah.
1: Of course, you know, you see those litter boxes everywhere. But yes, that's probably a big contributor.
0: Wow. And, I mean, so I guess cats aren't as stubborn as you said they are. And I kind of feel like maybe I'm delusional when thinking this, but when I say my cat's name sternly, his name's Ham, by the way.

0: way.
1: When I say, like, Ham, don't do that, I sometimes feel it in my heart that he understands that, oh, I'm not supposed to be doing this, but is that a thing, too? Like, do cats get it when our voices change in tone?
2: Oh, my goodness, they certainly do.
1: Okay.
2: Cats are very tuned into us. And even if you don't say anything, but you walk into a room and you see something that maybe got knocked off, they're like, uh-oh. There's that body language where, you know, my human, who's nice most of the time, is a little bit unpredictable. So,
1: yeah. Okay. And does that deter them? Like, are they going to be like, oh, I don't want my human to, like, you know, say something sternly again?
2: That's right. So this is where we get into this pretty big topic, punishment. So punishment, by definition, is being willing to use an aversive that is actually aversive to the recipient. So it depends on the cat. That's aversive enough to either stop or decrease the behavior that we don't like. So even things like raising your voice or speaking very sternly, that is punishment. And, you know, when we use punishment, it doesn't tell our cat, what do we want you to do? So it's basically, you go to work, this is like kind of the analogy, if you went to work and you handed in what you thought was a really good assignment, or you were doing something, and suddenly your manager goes, no, I don't like this, give me something else. But they don't tell you what they don't like and what they would rather have you do. That's what we're missing with punishment. On top of everything else.
1: Such a good analogy.
2: And can you imagine working in that environment? You're like, wow, this is really stressful. I don't want to make a mistake, but I don't know what I'm supposed to be doing.
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0: Here's the CBC News for Nova Scotia. Good evening, I'm Cassie Williams. A close call on a city street in Sydney has some people concerned about vacant buildings in the downtown. Larry Donovan says he was walking on Charlotte Street when a piece of glass from the former bargain shop crashed to the sidewalk below, nearly hitting him. He worries that passerbys like himself or tourists might get hurt from falling debris.
1: I don't want to get a piece of glass fall down on me. You know, we got the ships coming in, the tourists coming. You know, they come up on Charlotte Street. It's the main drag. It's like got to be fixed ASAP.
0: The owner of the building says the damage was dealt with immediately and all of their windows checked to ensure there is no further issue. The councillor for the area says the municipality is looking at steps to address storefronts that have been left vacant for years. Two people were taken to hospital after a crash this afternoon in Dartmouth involving a suspected stolen vehicle. Police say an officer spotted the vehicle on Pleasant Street shortly before 1 o'clock, but it took off when the officer activated their police lights and sirens. The crash happened moments later. The CBC's Richard Cuthbertson reports.
2: A tow truck backing in and then winching one of the four damaged vehicles. The crash happened right before the eyes of Dave Creelman, who's driving home to Cole Harbour.
3: I know, it was just quiet 1 minute, and then 2 seconds later, all this unfolded in front of me.
2: He says he heard a siren, then saw a brown Jeep Grand Cherokee going as fast as highway speed.
3: I heard a bang, and then I saw the brown car, like, just kind of up in the air. I don't know, he bounced up in the air when he made contact.
2: The Grand Cherokee right
3: yes,
2: there?
3: Yes, that's right, yeah. And he just missed the bus stop. I don't know how he missed the bus stop there, but yeah, they collided. He spun the black one around.
2: All coming to rest a mere 3 meters in front of where Creelman stopped. Two people in the Grand Cherokee jumped out, he says, and ran off. Police say a woman was arrested quickly. A man around 2 p.m. taken into custody about 2 kilometers away on Alderney Drive. Two people in one of the vehicles were taken to hospital, but are expected to survive. Richard Cuthbertson, CBC News, Dartmouth.
0: A man whose mother lives in a Nova Scotia long-term care home says the strike is negatively affecting both residents and staff members. More than 5,000 long-term care workers have been on the picket line for a month. Workers started their strike April 13th after talks between their union, QP, and the province broke down in late March. Brian Braganza says his 91-year-old mother lives at Queen's Manor in Liverpool. He says the care his mother is getting now is nothing like it was before the strike.
4: There's always a buzz in that place, and it's just been really quiet when I go in there now. And my mother is somebody who really thrives on the socialization and the connection with others, the music programming, and so there's none of that happening right now.
0: Braganza says the manor is also dealing with a COVID-19 outbreak, which disrupts visits from loved ones. Last week, the union said it still has not reached a deal with the province. The Nova Scotia government used only 2/3 of its budget for the heating assistance rebate program this winter. Officials say next winter they want to see more of the money spent. Taryn Grant has that story.
5: Each year between October and March, Nova Scotians can apply for a one-time payment to help with heating bills. The data for 2025-26 are in. 54,000 households got the $400 rebate. More than 18,000 were turned down. $22 million were spent. $11 million were left on the table. Joanne Munro is the Deputy Minister of Service Nova Scotia, which administers the program.
6: We have a full $33 million for HARP next year. So we're now in that research and analyzing mode to say, what could we have done better to reach more Nova Scotians?
5: Last year, the rebate's value was cut by 20%. Income thresholds were cut by 30 to 40%. Opposition MLAs say this year's results show a need to reverse course. NDP MLA Lisa Lachance.
7: HARP needs to be restored. HARP needs to be strengthened.
5: Liberal MLA Derek Mombriquette.
8: We shouldn't have changed the criteria, and we want to support as many Nova Scotians as we can.
5: The department says income thresholds and payment amounts are reviewed and decided annually. Criteria are typically announced just before applications open in October. Taryn Grant, CBC News, Halifax.
0: And finally, changes are coming for how school librarians are funded in Halifax. For years, librarians have been paid through a unique fund from the Halifax municipality, but that money

0: will be phased out over the coming years. The CBC's Haley Ryan has more.
1: The Halifax Regional Center for Education currently pays for school librarians through the city's Supplementary Education Fund, which is unique in the province. On Wednesday, Halifax and the HRCE said a new agreement for the fund will phase out money for librarians over the next 5 years. Shelley McNeil is president of the QP local representing librarians.
2: Everyone is very happy to know that they will have a position come the fall.
1: City staff say this returns the fund to its original mandate of supporting music and fine arts in schools. McNeil says the union will urge the province to fill any funding gaps in the coming years.
2: We will not let this go. We will continue to advocate and fight for the importance of these positions.
1: Education Minister Brendan McGuire says he is happy to see the agreement.
3: It gives some, consistency to those that are working in those fields right now.
1: McGuire would not say whether the province would replace any funding for librarians, but will discuss the issue with HRCE. Halifax will spend about $12.6 million on the fund next year, with reductions of about $890,000 planned for each following year. Haley Ryan, CBC News, Halifax.
4: Thanks, Cassie. And now Chris Edwards is here with today's business news. Hi, Chris.
5: Hey, Vern.
4: Well, starting off, big news out of the oil patch. Alberta's on the verge of reaching a deal with Ottawa on a new carbon pricing framework. What are the details?
5: This carbon pricing deal, if finalized, will lock in the price of $130 a ton for carbon pricing by 2040. That's much lower than the previous goal set by the Trudeau government, which was $170 a ton by 2030. Right now, companies need to pay $95 a ton, and that's going to rise over time until 2040, assuming this deal goes through. And this is definitely a big win for the Alberta government. It's another step towards finalizing the memorandum of understanding that it signed last year, where a defined carbon price was a condition for Ottawa to support a new pipeline. Richard Masson, the former CEO of the Alberta Petroleum Marketing Commission, said this new framework will provide the clarity needed for more investment in the oil patch.
6: I think it's good that they found a way to implement another part of the MOU. So this is what they agreed in November, and that industry and investors and others have been expecting they would land on. And so it's good to see them putting all of the pieces of the puzzle together. It implies that the rest of the puzzle is going to come together as well, which I think is good for Canada, given what's happening in the Middle East and the need for our energy.
5: Alberta also plans to submit an application for a new pipeline by this summer. And last week, the federal government proposed new rules that would allow cabinet to approve new infrastructure projects before technical assessments are fully completed, speeding up the timeline.
4: Well, let's move on to steel now. One of Canada's largest steel producers just posted a big first quarter loss. How much are U.S. tariffs playing a role in that?
5: They're definitely playing a growing role. This week, Algoma Steel posted a net loss of $160 million in Q1. That's more than six times more than it lost last year in the same time. And yes, the company said it paid $28 million in direct tariff costs this past quarter. That's compared to just $10 million in tariff costs that it paid in 2025 Q1. So the impact is definitely growing. Carlo Dade, who teaches public policy at the University of Calgary, said the big challenge is that unlike aluminum and potash, for example, the U.S. is able to produce a lot of steel on its own, so it can keep the tariffs high.
7: The reality of what we export to the U.S. is very product specific. Some things the U.S. can produce itself or has other sources. Other things uniquely come from Canada. And when you go have that understanding, you can start to figure out the impact that the tariffs will have on businesses.
5: The Canadian Steel Producers Association also says that since the White House raised its steel tariffs last June, Canadian exports of steel to the U.S. have dropped more than 60%.
4: Wow. And finally, Chris, there's a new travel feature coming to TikTok. Does this mean it'll help us get off our phones?
5: In theory, it should, because now hopefully we'll be going out into the world and traveling. TikTok is introducing what it's calling TikTok Go, which lets users book travel plans directly on the app. So picture scrolling through TikTok and coming across a video of a beautiful locale in Italy, for example, and you think, what a great place. I would love to go there. Now, instead of just scrolling on and forgetting the video,

0: 5 seconds later, TikTok wants to grab you in that moment and actually help you arrange the trip to that place right then and there. This would be done through a booking integration that will connect you to a local hotel and other travel arrangements if you just hit a button attached to the video. It's only available in the US right now, but it will likely come to Canada eventually. Definitely a bit of a blurring between regular content and advertising, but intriguing nonetheless.
1: Thanks very much, Chris.
0: Thanks, Vern.
1: That's Chris Edwards with our business news. And with our traffic update, because I think things have improved dramatically.
2: Here's things are really generally pretty good right now. Two spots I just wanted you to note. If you're heading down the 111 for the McKay Bridge, we do see heavy traffic from Burnside Drive to the former tolls. Really not the McKay Bridge, but once you're on the bridge, you should be doing relatively well. And then on the 107, that Burnside connector, there has been a report of an incident just before the 102, right along the Bedford Common there. That's been on the board for a little while now, and it does still see some pretty heavy traffic moving in that direction, almost as far back as Anderson Lake. Listeners who got a hold of us to just note that it was there had suggested that you do come up on that tailback relatively quickly. So just, you know, ease off the pedal around Anderson Lake and be prepared for some heavy traffic. 902-222-3802 if anything else comes up.
1: Well, last year, the three provincial governments in the Maritimes announced a $9 million investment to help restore regional air service. They plan to work with the feds to provide funding to PAL Airlines to offer daily flights connecting Charlottetown, Halifax, Sydney, Fredericton, and Moncton. The Atlantic Canada Opportunities Agency would provide $5 million. Nova Scotia would put in $2.9 million, PEI $840,000, and New Brunswick $458,000. To this point, no new air service has resulted from the plan. So joining us is John Graddick, faculty lecturer in supply networks and aviation management at McGill University. Welcome to Main Street.
3: My pleasure to be here with you, Vern.
1: Thanks for agreeing. Now, why is it that a proper regional service hasn't emerged by itself as a result of market forces?
3: Well, I think airlines around the world are having a bit of a problem these days trying to make sure that whatever they're flying is profitable. So any plans for expansion or any plans for new services, while they may be worthwhile and may have gotten some government funding to get them off the ground, I think they have some bigger issues in terms of looking at their existing operations and making sure that those operations remain profitable.
1: Now, what are the logistical issues when it comes to setting up a reliable regional network?
3: Oh, I think that, you know, you've got to go into the airports and really understand the capacity of each one of those airports that are being covered by this program, to understand what the infrastructure is at the airport. Do they have the right level of support, you know, in terms of ground equipment, in terms of passenger handling, in terms of staffing levels and the right competencies to handle the type of aircraft that PAL wants to bring in. So there's a number of issues that have to be addressed and addressed very carefully. Transport Canada is watching very carefully to make sure that, you know, all of those pieces of equipment that are needed to support the airplanes are in place and that people have been trained. So there's a lot of work that has to be done by the airline to ensure that whatever airport they decide to fly into, that those airports are capable of handling those airplanes safely.
1: Now, given all that, does $9 million sound like enough to make it worthwhile for PAL or any carrier to do what all these governments wanted to do?
3: Well, I think it's, you know, it's a start. I don't think that, you know, these operations are going to cost PAL millions to set up airplanes and to put the crews and the flight attendants or the pilots, you know, and dedicate, you know, the assets to the fruit is a multi-million dollar effort as it is. So, you know, I think that while the amount of money coming in from the government support is very much appreciated by PAL, I think it's you know, that money is not going to cover the you know, the overall or the total cost of operation. So there's a lot of money that has to be, you know, put into the bank account at PAL to be able to start up these services. And yeah, the $9 million is welcome, but it's not enough.
1: Now, airlines around the world, as I think we all know, are cutting back on flights because of the high cost of fuel right now. How much of a challenge would that pose for a regional carrier?
3: Oh, it's an amazing challenge because, you know, the way that you have to look at these operations is that, you know, they have to make sure that whatever price they put in the marketplace to attract passengers is a reasonably priced amount.

0: account that you're going to be competing against surface transportation, whether it's bus or whether it's you're driving your own car, looking at fuel that you're consuming to drive your car. And you can't price these products, way out of line. You can't charge, $1,000 to fly from Halifax to Moncton when a car will cost you $50 or $60 to drive. So that, the question is going to be one of making sure that they can price the put the fares in place that are reasonable, but yet try to make sure that they cover as much of their expenses as they can. So it's a fine line that the airline has to create these prices in the marketplace that would attract people, yet cover as much of the cost as they possibly can.
1: To your knowledge, was there ever a proper regional air service? I know in the past, even within Nova Scotia, at one time you could have flown Air Canada from Yarmouth to Halifax. There must have been a reason flights like that disappeared.
0: Yeah, if you remember the days of Air Nova, mm-hmm. Air Nova was a fairly extensive carrier and then run as an Air Canada Express operation and then picked up by Jazz. So, there has been a track record of services flown regionally by a subsidiary, at least, of Air Canada or an associated company of Air Canada. So there has been services in the past, and those services disappeared as a result of, what I would think would be pricing action by Air Canada that priced themselves right out of the market. So that, self-fulfilling prophecy, if you go in there and you start raising prices, people will switch, and that's what people did. So, the service that Air Canada was offering did not end up being profitable. And that's a mistake that PAL is trying not to repeat, that, the service that PAL is going to be offering will be competitive with other modes of transportation. And that's why you need the help from the provincial governments to make that service viable. So lessons have been learned in the past. And yes, I think that there is value in regional services in the Maritimes, especially traveling during the winter. No fun traveling on a Trans-Canada going through New Brunswick and Nova Scotia. But I think that, PAL's got to be really careful that it doesn't make mistakes that have been done by other carriers, and it's got to be done carefully.
1: Now, I know you said there are benefits. Do the benefits of having a maritime-wide service outweigh the costs, in your view?
0: I think it does. I think that, we want to make sure that, the communities in the Maritimes, are connected to the world when it comes to aviation. If we're bringing in tourists from Europe or from Asia that want to visit regional markets in the Maritimes rather than just the big cities, with whether it's Halifax or whether it's St. John's, that there has to be corresponding air services to provide that level of connection between the hubs that we have in the Maritimes and the smaller regional communities. So I think that regional air services are really a key to making sure that we are offering air services to our international visitors.
1: John, thank you so much for sharing your expertise with us.
0: My pleasure. Have a great afternoon.
1: You too. John Graddick is a faculty lecturer in supply networks and aviation management at McGill.
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2: What spot in the Maritimes have you always wanted to see, and which ones are your tried and true favorites? Thursday on Maritime Noon.
1: Well, after months of worrying, librarians working in the Halifax Regional Center for Education now have some answers about who will fund their jobs, at least for a while. For many years, they were funded through a supplementary education fund provided by the Halifax Regional Municipality. HRM's website notes, quote, "The Halifax Regional Municipality is the only municipality in Nova Scotia to provide supplementary education funding in addition to mandatory education provincial contributions," end quote. But recently, the city has signaled it wanted to realign that fund towards its original purpose of supporting fine arts and music programming. Today, it announced a new agreement with the HRCE that will see it phase out funding for librarians over the next 5 years. The CBC's Hayley Ryan spoke with Shelley McNeil, president of the QP local representing librarians, about what this means for her members.
4: What are people's reactions today?
5: I think everyone is up

0: same, like feeling happy right now, just to get some kind of response. You know, I think that was very difficult that we couldn't get any reaction or response from both our employer and the city. So that was quite concerning. Yes, everyone is very happy to know that they will have a position come the fall. However, as great as that is, there's still such an uncertainty of how things will continue. This is a transition period of 5 years, how that's going to impact and how that will impact not only the LSS, but other positions. It's still such an unknown for us.
1: There's a five-year period. Yes. What happens now with the province? You know, how are you going to go about maybe working with them and asking if they will be able to step up and fill that funding?
0: Well, I think it's still really important that we do a lot of advocacy work. I think it's important that we still lobby the government and the provincial government, of course, about the funding. I think the campaign that our local did, and we had wonderful mobilization committee that did such great work. I do think a lot. I think that we were heard. I think that the councillors and the mayor, and I think, you know, Mr. Houston probably heard the importance of what an important role our librarian supports play. And they heard from families, they heard from schools, they heard from citizens. They know the importance. And I'm just hoping that they will continue to listen. And we will not let this go. We will continue to advocate and fight for the importance of these positions. They are the backbone of so many schools. It's a safe space. It's a place for programming. The librarians do so much, and so many students and schools rely on the library support specialist. And I just hope that message will continue to get through to those who need to know that.
2: That's Sherry McNeil, president of the QP local representing HRCE librarians, talking with the CBC's Haley Ryan. Under a new agreement between the HRM and the HRCE, city funding for librarians will be phased out over a period of 5 years. The CBC's Selena Alders asked Provincial Education Minister Brendan Maguire what happens after that.
3: I'm glad that both sides have come to an agreement. My understanding is that this may be done through this is going to be done through attrition. I haven't had a chance to really go through all the details on this. What I've seen is the news release, and the news release for me is it gives some you know, consistency to those that are working in those fields right now. So I would have more to say after I read it, but I just saw the news flash, and I'm glad that they're going to be employed for the next 5 years.
4: And after the next 5 years, like, is that something that the province would step up to ensure that, you know, no jobs are lost in those sectors?
3: Well, so we'll have those communications with the regional centers and HRM and just kind of determine what's needed for the students. Like, well, I'd never say no, but what I would say is, you know, we just need to make sure, like, with the limited resources we have, that we're making sure it's having the biggest impact. And librarians have a great impact. And so I'm really happy when I saw that headline. I might have gave out a woohoo.
2: Nova Scotia's Education Minister Brendan Maguire speaking with the CBC's Selena Alders. Any update on the traffic there, Rob? Just checking to see if anything is closed, open, reopened, reclosed. You know how things are.
5: Yeah, no, things are okay. I do see, and I have to chuckle because you and I just had a off mic, very brief conversation about St. Margaret's Bay Road, and I think you said something to the effect of like, does it actually get busy going into the roundabout? Well, it's here. Traffic quite heavy down St. Margaret's Bay Road into the roundabout, backed up at least halfway to Dunbrack Street, maybe two-thirds of the way back to Dunbrack Street. So you'll see some heavy movement through that corridor. There's also some slow movement happening this afternoon on the McKay Bridge. So Victoria Road on the 111 down through the former tolls and up onto the bridge, you'll probably see things move a little bit slower through there. And then I'm just getting as much up-to-date information as I can on the 107 or the Burnside Expressway headed over towards the 102. The incident looks to be cleared away, and it actually looks like some of that traffic in the area is moving significantly better. So I don't think we really need to worry about that one anymore. Outside of the city, things seem to be moving really well through most places. I did happen to notice that on the 103 down near Mahone Bay, there is actually some construction that's happening on the highway through there, and it is making things move.

little bit slower. Let's just say roughly between, I don't want to say Martins River, that might be a little too far north, but roughly between Martins River and Blockhouse. 902-222-3802 for traffic.

0: These Pointers with Ecstasy. That one comes from the PEI band's new album, Schooner Town. 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The World is Ours is coming up in just a minute, and you're listening to Main Street. 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
1: 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Your World Tonight is coming up next. Then in half an hour, it's As It Happens.
6: Hello, I'm Neil Kirksall. After a century of carrying a name and diagnosis that has little to do with what women were actually experiencing,

0: experiencing. PCOS finally gets a new name, and physicians hope better outcomes for patients.
1: I think this is going to go a long way to help those investment decisions. Politically, this shows Canada can work.
2: Actual cost of this industrial carbon price for oil producers is pennies per barrel. Waiting a decade doesn't seem reasonable.
3: The federal and Alberta governments agreed to a carbon price for that province, but some say it's a big loss for the environment. Welcome to Your World Tonight. I'm Tanya Fletcher, also on the program.
4: The Canadians, with the Mexican cartels in country, has started producing and manufacturing fentanyl.
5: The numbers actually do not confirm the assertions made by certain American politicians.
3: The U.S. and Canada are once again disputing the facts around the multi-billion dollar fight against illegal drugs as the fentanyl fight suddenly roars back to life. It is a deal that could bring Ottawa and Alberta a little closer, politically at least. CBC News has learned the two governments have agreed to a carbon price reset. Energy experts say the bargain may clear the path for a new pipeline. As David Thurton explains, there are some worries, though, that this new pact turns back the clock on climate policies.
1: I think it's significant on a number of levels, and not the least of which is a political level, but also an economic level.
6: Doug Horner, Alberta's former finance minister, laying out what's at stake as news emerges that both his province and the Carney Liberals are nearing a deal.
1: Politically, this shows Canada can work and the Federation can work and we can do things together.
6: Both Ottawa and Alberta are attempting to follow through with commitments outlined in the November Energy Accord, or MOU. CBC News has learned the two governments have reached a breakthrough on carbon pricing. Both sides have settled on the actual carbon price reaching $130 per ton by 2040. $130 per ton might not mean a whole lot to some, but in the world of energy and climate politics, it's everything.
2: Actually, it's the most important climate change policy in the country.
6: Rick Smith is the president of the Canadian Climate Institute. His researchers have been modeling how changes to that price would impact both Alberta and the nation's ambitions to cut emissions. A carbon price of $130 per ton by 2040 is lower and further away than the federal government's original target of $170 per ton by 2030.
2: Clearly, 2040 is too late. To achieve a $130 a ton effective carbon price.
6: Urgency to reduce planet warming emissions is one thing. Quelling separatism sentiments in Alberta is another. How much this new breakthrough in negotiation does for that remains to be seen. But new cracks are appearing in the Federation.
7: And it seems as though there's a possibility that this policy is being adjusted for a single province.
6: BC Premier David Eby weighed in on the latest negotiations.
7: We are in direct competition with Alberta on certain projects. We will not be in a competitive position if Alberta has a special federal carbon price that the rest of us don't have access to in the rest of Canada.
6: Officials on both sides are yet to publicly confirm what CBC and other outlets are reporting. One source stressed two or three outstanding issues still need to be resolved, but the Prime Minister is tentatively scheduled to travel to Alberta to make the announcement with the Alberta Premier on Friday. David Thurton, CBC News, Ottawa.
3: To another developing story in Alberta, a judge has quashed a separatist petition. That petition was to put the question of a referendum on separation from Canada to Albertans. The judge now says it should never have been issued. The CBC's Sam Sampson has been following this. So Sam, what reason did the judge give?
8: Well, the decision says Elections Alberta should not have given the separatist movement the okay to start a petition in January for a separation referendum question. And that's because there was not proper consultation with First Nations. And the decision says the idea of going ahead with secession without consulting First Nations has the potential to affect treaty rights. So now the separation petition has been scrapped.
3: So looking ahead, what does this mean for the potential separation question in Alberta's fall referendums?
8: Yeah, so Albertans will be asked a series of referendum questions this October, mainly about immigration. Now, the independence movement was trying to get a question about separation onto the ballot. So there

0: theoretically, the separatists and Elections Alberta could try to do proper consultation with First Nations, but another avenue is getting the government to put this question on the ballot on its own. Now, Premier Danielle Smith has already said she doesn't intend to do that because she believes Alberta should stay in Canada, but that doesn't necessarily shut the door completely. Different leaders of the separatist movement have encouraged supporters to buy up United Conservative Party memberships in the hope of forcing the provincial government to add a separation question. So despite the separation movement handing in thousands of signatures earlier this month for validation to try and get their question on the ballot, today's decision axes all of that. It's a big blow to the separation movement in Alberta right now.
1: No doubt. All right, Sam, thank you for the update.
0: Thank you.
1: That's Sam Sampson in Edmonton. Ottawa is pushing back on claims that Canada is a significant source of fentanyl to the United States. The head of the U.S. Drug Enforcement Administration told senators the northern border is a concern for trafficking. But statistics suggest less than 1% of fentanyl entering the U.S. comes from Canada. Mike Crawley has more from Washington.
2: On Capitol Hill, at a powerful Senate committee, U.S. law enforcement agencies make their pitch for funding.
3: 2027 budget request for the Department of Justice is
2: not a venue where you'd expect to hear much about Canada until the head of the Drug Enforcement Administration brings it up without prompting.
4: The Canadians, with the Mexican cartels in country, has started producing and manufacturing fentanyl in Canada.
2: DEA Administrator Terrence Cole tells the senators how fentanyl trafficked into the U.S. begins as shipments of raw chemicals.
4: We see more precursors coming into the port of Vancouver, and then they transition through Canada to the different source locations for manufacturing production, and then it comes across our northern border.
2: Cole says the DEA intends to add two new offices in Canada to the two already located in Ottawa and Vancouver next year.
4: In the last 2 months, there's been significant seizures of fentanyl in Canada. It's something that everybody at this table is worried about.
2: But is that worry truly warranted? Not according to Canada's public safety minister, Gary Anandasangari.
5: The scourge of fentanyl, going to the U.S. is not from Canada, but from other sources.
2: The latest drug seizure figures from U.S. Customs and Border Protection measure from October to March. Over that six-month period, U.S. law enforcement seized 2.7 kilograms of fentanyl along the Canadian border. Along the Mexican border, seizures totaled more than 2,600 kilograms, nearly 1,000 times more. Figures Anandasangari is quick to point out.
5: The numbers actually do not confirm the assertions made by certain American politicians.
2: Jared Sadulski is a criminologist at American Military University. He has a background in law enforcement and warns against downplaying the extent of trafficking from Canada.
6: Just because they're not seizing it doesn't mean that it's not moving across the border.
2: He says the vast length of the boundary between the U.S. and Canada makes smuggling easier and enforcement more difficult.
6: The areas that drugs are coming in, fentanyl is coming in through the northern border, is often through Indian reservations. They're coming through trails in the woods, they're coming through legal ports of entry, and they're also coming by water.
2: Last year, U.S. President Donald Trump declared cross-border fentanyl trafficking a national emergency. That was his justification for the first set of tariffs he slapped on imports from both Canada and Mexico. But of late, Trump has barely mentioned in public any concern about fentanyl from Canada, perhaps because the U.S. Supreme Court struck down that set of tariffs as illegal. Mike Crawley, CBC News, Washington.
1: Coming right up, more Canadian patients are isolating as a precaution after last month's hantavirus outbreak on board that cruise ship. In France, a former passenger is now in critical condition. And new measures to save lives. Quebec tables a bill that could provide crucial information to help protect potential victims from intimate partner violence. Later, we'll have this story.
7: From outer space to Canadian soil, the Artemis II astronauts are here for the first time since their historic mission to the moon. And they say in the darkness of space, they felt Canada's warmth.
8: The moment we went behind the moon and lost communication with the Earth, and one of the things that we decided to do was have a maple cookie. I don't know if I can give maple cookies a better endorsement.
7: I'm Marina Von Stackelberg in Ottawa. Coming up on Your World Tonight, the astronauts visit the nation's capital to talk about their mission and the future of

0: Canada's space exploration.
1: In Ontario, a total of 10 people are now isolating after potential exposure to hantavirus. It's in connection with that deadly outbreak on board a cruise ship that's now en route to the Netherlands. Health officials worldwide maintain the risk is low, but concerns about the global outbreak spreading continue to reverberate. Jennifer LaGrassa has the latest and the pressing questions still unanswered.
2: The potential contacts have been identified. Great. They're in isolation. That's exactly what we'd want.
3: Infectious disease doctor Isaac Bogosh says Canada is taking the right precautions after seven more Ontario residents were told to self-isolate for 45 days.
2: There's not a lot of room for error. You don't want to have someone who's infected with this virus and incubating this virus not identified and then unintentionally spreading the virus to others.
3: Ontario's Ministry of Health says the residents are considered low risk after possibly coming into contact with high risk cases. There are few details, but a person is considered high risk if they were in direct contact with a confirmed hantavirus case.
2: We'll probably see more cases. It's got a long incubation period.
3: While there are still no confirmed cases in Canada, the total number of Canadians now monitoring for symptoms is up to 16. There are 11 cases worldwide, including three who have died, connected to the hantavirus outbreak on board luxury cruise ship MV Hondius. The most recent confirmed case is in Spain. Their Ministry of Health said Tuesday the person is in quarantine at a military hospital in Madrid. Another confirmed case, a woman in Paris, is in critical condition. French health officials say she is on life support. Around the world, countries are on high alert, knowing it often takes 4 to 5 weeks for symptoms to appear after being exposed to hantavirus. The Netherlands is taking extra precautions after finding out that 12 hospital workers mishandled bodily fluids from a hantavirus patient. They are now all in quarantine.
4: There are no indications that this virus is acting any different from the known virus circulating in some regions of the world.
3: Microbiology and molecular surveillance expert Dr. Andreas Offer with the European Center for Disease Prevention and Control says the broader risk remains low. Pamela Rendi-Wagner is the European CDC's director.
5: The experts will now focus their investigations on two main questions. First, how and where were the passengers infected?
3: More than a week into this outbreak, she says the answers to those questions might take weeks more. Jennifer LaGrassa, CBC News, Windsor, Ontario.
1: Quebec is pledging action to address a rise in femicides shaking the province. That government has introduced legislation now to allow women to see if their partner has a history of violence. But while advocates are applauding a new law, they say there's still a lack of resources for women who need help. Alexander Silberman reports.
6: When my sister died, I told myself that she wouldn't be dead for nothing.
7: For Rachel Renault, her sister Gabby's murder, a presumed femicide, was an unimaginable nightmare. And she hopes a new Quebec bill she fought for helps better protect other women from intimate partner violence.
6: I know I couldn't help her, but if I could help others, I think she would be very proud of me.
7: The Quebec government is promising action following a series of alleged femicides that have horrified the public. 10 suspected killings this year have taken place in all regions of the province, with victims of all ages and backgrounds. There were believed to be 14 femicides in all of 2025.
8: We're just providing tools.
7: Quebec Public Security Minister Yann Lafreniere says the plan allows provincial police to review requests from concerned partners and share relevant information about any history of violence through a support organization. The bill is modeled on Clare's Law in the UK, named for a woman killed by a former partner who police knew to be dangerous.
8: And this is important because it's going to give the intimate partner the opportunity to take a right decision.
7: Several Canadian provinces already have similar laws, including Alberta, Saskatchewan, Newfoundland and Labrador, and as of March, Manitoba. Krista Barron is executive director of the Provincial Association of Transition Houses Saskatchewan. The province has the highest rate of police-reported intimate partner violence in Canada, with nearly 10,000.

0: half of the women who call the province's helpline are told there's currently no space for them.
1: We need urgent investment in shelters.
0: Advocates say more funding is desperately needed to give women fleeing violence the opportunity to find safety. Alexander Silberman, CBC News, Montreal.
2: A BC Supreme Court judge has found a former Mountie not guilty of foreign interference. William Miker was accused of working on behalf of Chinese authorities to coerce a Vancouver-based real estate mogul to return to China. Beijing alleges that man committed fraud worth hundreds of millions of dollars. The judge says the Crown failed to prove beyond a reasonable doubt that Miker committed any of the alleged acts. Here's what Miker said outside court afterwards.
3: What's going through my mind right now? Obviously very relieved. Appreciate that the smartest person in the room was the judge. She got to hear the entirety of the evidence and came up with the proper decision, so I'm very grateful.
2: Miker now says nearly 3 years after he returned to Canada to face the allegations, he'll be happy to go home to Hong Kong. There is a new twist in one of the most followed murder cases in recent U.S. history. 3 years ago, South Carolina lawyer Alex Murdaugh was found guilty of killing his wife and son. Tonight, those convictions are tossed, and the 57-year-old is getting a new trial. Katie Simpson brings us the details and the reaction.
4: I respect this court, but I'm innocent.
5: Alex Murdaugh has always maintained he did not kill his wife Maggie or his youngest son Paul. From the moment he was arrested in 2022 through his sensational double murder trial and even after he was found guilty by a jury of his peers.
4: I would never, under any circumstances, hurt my wife Maggie, and I would never, under any circumstances, hurt my son Paul.
5: Now, Murdaugh, the once prominent South Carolina attorney, will be getting a new trial after the state Supreme Court found that the jury in his case was tainted, accusing a court clerk of egregiously attacking Murdaugh's credibility. Jurors say that during the trial, the clerk had suggested Murdaugh was untrustworthy.
6: The defense has decided that they're going to put Alex on the stand, and she said, "Now, I don't want you to be fooled by what they say. Pay close attention to his body language, his movements."
5: Colin Miller, a professor of law at South Carolina University, says the state Supreme Court found the clerk's statements inappropriate.
7: And here the fact that an officer of the court, of all people, was telling them things that might have influenced their verdict, that was enough for them to reverse the convictions.
5: On top of that, the state Supreme Court also took issue with the trial judge, saying evidence related to financial crimes should not have been included in the murder trial.
8: Guilty.
5: Alex Murdaugh was convicted of killing his 53-year-old wife and 22-year-old son in 2023. The case drawing international attention, spawning documentaries for Netflix and HBO. The murder investigation exposed the disturbing past of the Murdaugh family that had for generations accumulated wealth, power, and significant control over their small southern community.
7: It is this idea of the big fish in a little pond.
5: The revelations led to additional charges against Alex Murdaugh related to fraud, theft, and drug abuse. While he denied the murders, he admitted to those crimes.
4: I am happy to be pleading guilty to these charges for a number of reasons.
5: Murdaugh will remain in jail since he is serving a 40-year sentence related to the financial crimes, a sentence that is so significant it's unlikely he'll ever be released no matter what happens in the double murder retrial. Katie Simpson, CBC News, Washington.
2: The U.S. Federal Aviation Authority says it will make transponders mandatory on all its airport vehicles. The order follows the collision of an Air Canada Express plane and a fire truck at New York's LaGuardia Airport in March. Two pilots were killed. The fire truck involved in the crash was not equipped with a transponder. The FAA says it's committing $16.5 million now to install those devices on some 1,900 ground vehicles. They captured the world's imagination with their journey to the far side of the moon. And now the Artemis II astronauts are sharing their historic lunar journey firsthand with Canadians.

0: Their two-day visit will include stops in Ottawa and Montreal to celebrate their success and explore what can still be achieved in the future of space travel. Marina von Stackelberg takes a look.
1: This is the first time we've actually had a conversation on Earth, actually.
2: Prime Minister Mark Carney welcomes the Artemis II astronauts to Canadian soil for the first time since last month's historic mission to the moon. Canadian astronaut Jeremy Hansen.
3: For us to be here, our first return to the country, a warm embrace of Canada that we felt from the extremes of the moon is just a real treat for us.
4: Booster ignition and liftoff.
2: Those extremes involved traveling farther from Earth than anyone in human history. It was the first step in NASA's plan to return to the surface of the moon and eventually send people to Mars.
5: If you guys are interested in space, there are so many ways to get involved. We have
2: Another Canadian might be on one of those future missions. Moon rocks in hand, astronaut Jenny Gibbons took questions from Ottawa school children. Gibbons was Jeremy Hansen's backup on the mission, ready to go into space if he wasn't able to.
6: And how many months do you have to train to be an astronaut and go to space?
7: Yeah, I can take this one. I've not been to space yet, so I'll let you know when that happens.
2: Instead, Gibbons had a vital role at Mission Control, communicating directly with the crew in space.
7: I just want to say the joy that I felt in observing this mission and following it. I was so proud as a Canadian to see Jeremy fly.
2: The astronauts will head to Montreal, where they'll continue to hear directly from Canadians what the space mission has meant to them.
8: I was completely in awe by both your competence, but your humanity in this mission, so thank you.
9: Today we all feel like you brought us some moon dust, so we feel elevated in this space.
10: Thank you for inspiring so many. I'm going to get emotional saying this, but it's just been a great privilege to watch you.
2: These astronauts have given many the hope to look beyond our Earth in a time where the world has never seemed more complicated. Marina von Stackelberg, CBC News, Ottawa.
0: You are listening to Your World Tonight from CBC News. I'm Tanya Fletcher. You can hear Your World Tonight on the CBC News app or wherever you get your podcasts. The PWHL is growing again, adding two more teams. After breaking records by gaining more than a million fans in its third season, the league says it is expanding to reach new hockey-hungry markets. Jamie Strachan with that story.
11: Montreal has its trip to the final!
12: Just as the Professional Women's Hockey League Championship Series gets underway, the PWHL announced it's growing again. Last week, an expansion team was awarded to Detroit. Today, Hamilton and Las Vegas were added to the growing league. Amy Shear is the PWHL's Vice President of Business Operations.
13: Everyone wants to be here. There's not a league or a team that does not want to be in Vegas. And now we get to call Vegas home.
14: Can you hear the roar from the Hammer?
12: The PWHL has never played a game in Las Vegas, but as part of its takeover tour, it played a game in Hamilton in front of more than 16,000 fans. This video teasing what today became a reality.
14: Incredible crowd in Hamilton, Ontario today.
12: Fans who were there welcomed today's news.
15: It was just so great seeing everybody from young, old, all different walks of life coming together and supporting girls' sports.
12: According to the league, 15% of PWHL players come from the Hamilton area. Not surprising, says Emma McLeod, a member of the Hamilton Hawks, a local rep team.
16: It's insane to me because, like, if you told me this 5 years ago, I would have not believed you. People didn't really know much about girls hockey like a few years ago, but now it's literally exploded.
12: When the PWHL launched in 2024, it had six teams. When the puck drops next year, there will be 12, including one that will be announced in the coming days. The league employs a unique ownership model. A single group led by billionaire Mark Walters, who also owns the Los Angeles Dodgers, controls every team.
17: I think if tomorrow they announced we're putting teams up for sale, they would have a bidding. It would be many, many millions of dollars. You know, interestingly, 3 years ago, they would have been worth almost nothing.
12: Kerry Kaplan, the CEO of Cosmos Sports and Entertainment, says that while the league may not yet be profitable, its success building a brand has come through patience and a different approach to marketing women's hockey.
17: The one thing in the past with

0: women's hockey is a lot of people involved viewed it as a charity. What the PWHL has done is saying it's great hockey. It's a good investment. So if you're a sponsor and you want to get involved, you're going to get a return on investment.
1: Kaplan predicts this is just the beginning. He says one day the growing PWHL could closely mirror the NHL, expanding to as many as 30 teams. Jamie Strachan, CBC News, Toronto.
2: Finally tonight, a Montreal Canadiens fan all the way from Australia has traveled 15,000 kilometers to see his team play in person during the playoffs. His name is Perry Clinton, and this trip happened by the strangest of coincidences. You see, his passion for the team was sparked by his Canadian girlfriend. They now live together in Australia.
3: It wasn't until I met my beautiful girl, Ellie, who taught me all about the Habs and the passion behind it. Everything about the players, the game, the rules, the history.
2: So he started watching every game, too, and always with his trusty Cole Caufield jersey on. Well, he featured that jersey in a recent Instagram post, and it caught the eye of the Canadiens goal scorer himself.
3: Caufield actually commented on the post and said, "Are you packing for playoffs?" I looked at my phone and I was like, "Surely this cannot be true." So I showed Ellie and her mind was blown. We just honestly couldn't believe it.
2: That post wound up with 14 million views. The Montreal Canadiens offered them up tickets. Air Canada tossed in the airfare, and Clinton and his girlfriend were whisked to Montreal. They got to meet Caufield and were in the stands for his goal in Game 3. Montreal won Game 3. Buffalo took Game 4, but no worries, mate. Clinton will be cheering on the Habs once again in his Caufield jersey, of course, for Game 5 tomorrow night. Thank you for being with us. This has been Your World Tonight for Wednesday, May 13th. I'm Tanya Fletcher. Good night.

0: This is CBC News serving the Maritimes. Good evening, I'm Cassie Williams. Here are some of the stories we're working on. Opposition MLAs say they have concerns about a new bill introduced Wednesday in New Brunswick that aims to speed up the approval of mining projects. New Brunswick's Minister of Natural Resources says the new Mineral Resources Act will streamline the process for companies, but John Herron promises that speed will not come at the expense of the environment or consultation. The federal government has rewarded 8 New Brunswick communities that met the terms of a national housing program. Ottawa clawed back money from municipalities that didn't comply and is now distributing that money to those who did. Also in the news in Cape Breton, a close call on a city street in Sydney has some people concerned about vacant buildings in that downtown. A man says he was walking on Charlotte Street when a piece of glass from the former bargain shop crashed to the sidewalk below, nearly hitting him. Opposition politicians say the Nova Scotia government needs to revisit the criteria for the heating assistance rebate program. This winter, the province turned down more than 18,000 applicants. At the same time, it only used two-thirds of the program's $33 million budget. And on PEI, MDS Coding is receiving $110 million in funding from the federal and provincial governments. The business just outside of Summerside creates protective coatings on aircraft engines to make them more fuel efficient. The money is expected to create 120 new jobs.
1: Tomorrow on Q, the award-winning author Mac Barnett says that if you don't think children's books are real books, well, then you don't think children are real people. 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
3: Hello, I'm Neil Kirksall.
4: Good evening, I'm Chris Howden. This is As It Happens. Tonight,
3: bullets in the chamber, gunfire erupts inside the Philippine Senate, where a senator is hiding out, trying to avoid a warrant from the International Criminal Court, a strategy that so far seems to be working.
4: Walking a fine line, Neil talks to a long-term care worker in Nova Scotia who's fresh off the picket.

0: deadline as a divisive labor dispute approaches the one-month mark.
1: On their own terms, polycystic ovary syndrome does not involve cysts and is not limited to the ovaries. A doctor tells us how patients led the charge to get the condition renamed and why it will lead to better care.
0: Damage control. A teenager in Gaza tells us about her award-winning idea to create usable bricks out of the all-too-plentiful debris of bombed buildings.
1: Poetic justice. Ahead of his 100th birthday, comedy legend Mel Brooks donates his archives, a treasure trove that sheds light on the long career of one of the funniest people in the world.
0: And put on your thinking cab. A self-driving taxi company issues a massive recall after its cars start driving into severely flooded roadways and one gets swept into a creek. As it happens, the Wednesday edition, radio that would rather drive itself to despair.

0: This morning, gunfire erupted inside the Philippine Senate. Miraculously, no one was hurt when heavily armed government forces entered the building where Senator Ronald De La Rosa is holed up, trying to evade arrest on a warrant from the International Criminal Court. The ICC unsealed the warrant on Monday, seeking his arrest on suspicion of crimes against humanity. Since those gunshots, there's only been more confusion. The country's interior secretary said the troops that entered the building were not there to arrest Mr. De La Rosa, but to protect him, and the building has been locked down ever since. Mara Cepeda is the Philippines correspondent for the Straits Times. We reached her earlier today in Manila.
1: Mara, I know you were watching the live stream. What did you see?
2: On the live feed, we saw earlier tonight several armed men, government forces, entering the premises of the Senate. Some of them were Philippine Marines. Some of them were alleged agents of the National Bureau of Investigation. We also saw the police chief of the Philippines, as well as some police officers entering the premises. But a few minutes ago, President Ferdinand Marcos Jr. himself released a video to explain that these uniformed personnel are actually the personnel who have long been deployed to the Senate to ensure the security of the complex. And because tensions were high, they were sent in. Some of them were sent in to protect the civilians and, of course, the senators within the premises. But, of course, their presence with their weapons also caused quite a panic.
1: What do you make of what the government is saying compared to what you and others saw on that live stream?
2: You know, as of now, it remains unclear who exactly fired the shots, but the president himself clarified that the uniformed personnel had no orders to fire. None of them fired the shots. But Senate President Alan Peter Cayetano is also not saying who fired the shots. But according to President Marcos, initial investigations showed that there's this group of armed men who are not affiliated with the government, supposedly got into a firefight with the armed Senate security. But we have no other details as of now on who these armed men were, who deployed them, how they got through that strict security lines around the Senate complex that's under lockdown for about 3 days now.
1: The senator at the heart of this put out a video of his own yesterday, if I'm not mistaken, right? Saying an arrest is imminent. People should stand up against this. Tell our listeners a little bit more about that, because even that stage is quite extraordinary.
2: Of course, Senator De La Rosa is saying that an ICC warrant is already issued against him, that allegedly the Marcos government is taking advantage of him performing his duties as a senator to serve this warrant that he is challenging before the Supreme Court.
1: And we should tell our listeners that the Philippines is no longer a member of the ICC. It quit back in 2019,
2: yes.
1: But the government has said if there is a warrant issued, they would cooperate. There are charges, of course, against the senator of murder as a crime against humanity. But tell our listeners a little bit more about what is at the heart of those charges.
2: The heart of those charges is that, you know, Senator De La Rosa was, as police chief, implemented how the drug war was

0: carried out under the former president. And so that would mean that the allegations say that he is an architect of those killings that have actually sent the former president himself at the ICC. And we are now actually also waiting for his trial to begin. He may not have allegedly fired the shots, but the allegations say that, you know, he was part of the, he was leading the police force that carried out that bloody drug war campaign.
1: Is there any sense of what the government might do next? I mean, our listeners heard as we speak again, the senator is still inside the Senate, barricading himself, if we can use that word there. What are you hearing about what might come next?
0: Well, Senator De La Rosa went to the Supreme Court, and just a few hours before the standoff began, the Supreme Court gave all parties 3 days to issue their comment on his request for a temporary restraining order to prevent that arrest warrant from the ICC being served against him. Of course, they're citing that, you know, the ICC has no jurisdiction over the Philippines anymore. So even the president, the former president, shouldn't even be in the ICC. So they're using the same argument. So we expect the Philippine government to comply with that. So that would mean there should be 3 days of reprieve for Senator De La Rosa, but he is expected to stay in the Senate because the leadership has given him custody.
1: You're a journalist. You cover lots of different things. I'm sure you've seen and experienced quite a bit. But how did all of this strike you and sit with you as you saw it unfolding?
0: You know, in the Philippines, we usually say that the Senate is the last bastion of democracy. We have a bicameral Congress. And traditionally, even if it is not good for democracy, the president usually controls the House, and it's the Senate that kind of acts as the checks and balances. But tonight, it became very clear that that traditional role that the Senate has performed in across different administrations in the Philippines, it seems it's not functioning the way it is expected to, because the Senate leadership seem to be going out of their way to protect their own, regardless of the fear or the chaos that, you know, all these unanswered questions that they are causing. Critics, of course, are saying that tensions would not have happened if Senator De La Rosa just gave himself up.
1: I know you've been working in there, and there's so much to do, certainly. But if you've had a chance to just speak with people in the Philippines, you know, your neighbors or others, how are they digesting all of this?
0: There's just a lot of embarrassment, because we know that the world is watching the Philippines right now. It is, you know, in the wider scheme of things, this is a senator accused of, you know, crimes against humanity, using a legitimate government institution to evade arrest, and seems to be willing to put people in harm's way. I was also watching the different live stream of TV stations. You know, reporters, friends, colleagues who I've known for years who have covered the Senate, some of them, you know, really were doing their best to try to hold off their emotions as they were trying to just report the facts on the ground. And we expect our senators to never put, you know, ordinary citizens in situations like this.
1: Mara, I'm very glad we could speak. Thank you for this, and please take care.
0: Thank you so much, Neil.
2: Mara Cepeda is the Philippines correspondent for The Straits Times. We reached her in Manila earlier today.

0: It affects 1 in 8 women, but the hormonal condition, long known as PCOS, is still woefully misunderstood and underdiagnosed. And the confusion often begins with the name itself. PCOS stands for polycystic ovary syndrome, but the condition does not exclusively affect the ovaries, and it technically does not involve actual cysts. So this week, after more than a decade of consultation, doctors announced that PCOS will now be known by a new, more accurate name, polyendocrine metabolic ovarian syndrome, or PMOS. Dr. Helena Teed is an endocrinologist and a professor of women's health. She spent years working on the change and presented the new name yesterday at the European Congress of Endocrinology in Prague. We reached Dr. Teed today in Prato, Italy.
1: Doctor, you've been working on this to bring about this change, this name change, for quite some time. So I wonder, just for you

0: personally. You've said this new acronym and these words many times, but to say them out loud officially, what did that feel like?
1: Really fantastic, because I was saying it alongside the patients who co-led this work at every step of the way and were there to celebrate the outcomes with us. So it was important, really important, that we got this right and that we changed what is a fundamentally incorrect and misleading name that has caused so much damage for women for such a long time. It doesn't mean that the solution is just changing the name. But we could not move forward to the solution without changing the name.
0: Was it emotional for those folks that you worked with on this?
1: Yeah, it was terribly emotional for them, which was fantastic because, you know, most of them work in voluntary capacity and they have worked very tirelessly, very enthusiastically, and often with criticism along the way. It's not a simple thing to do. And they were courageous and really brave because they knew how important it was. And that was the highlight for me at the presentation.
0: For those who aren't aware of this condition, how would you describe what it is? What kinds of symptoms are people dealing with?
1: Yeah, so I think the most important thing is to say it is not a cystic condition of the ovaries. There are no increase in abnormal cysts in this condition. It is a hormone or endocrine condition, which means our chemical messenger system is disturbed. And what that means is it affects many different parts of the body, including the ovaries, and therefore the eggs partly develop and then sleep. And when they do that, they form little fluid sacs around them and they look like cysts on ultrasound, but they are not cysts. I have to explain that to every woman who has this condition when I make the diagnosis. You have polycystic ovary syndrome. However, you don't have cysts and it's not an ovary condition. So it's really challenging to explain that to people. What it is exactly what it's now described. Polyendocrine, so lots of hormones that are disturbed. And then if they cause complications around the body, including metabolic complications, diabetes, high blood pressure, cholesterol and heart disease. They cause reproductive changes, so the ovary effects I've described, fertility and changes in pregnancy, and they cause skin problems with discoloration of the skin, excess hair, scalp hair loss and acne. So that's not unusual for hormonal disturbance disease to have very diverse features. But when you think it's only an ovary condition, the implications are really major. And that's what a lot of people don't understand is it's not just the name. It is a complete recategorization of the disorder.
0: I can hear women at home yelling at their radio or their devices right now because they haven't been heard. What kind of impact and damage has been done because of this miscategorization for so long, do you think?
1: So one of the reasons we could make this change and go on this journey is that the research that we have done around the world has shown that many never get diagnosed or don't get diagnosed until they want a family. Many others are just put on the pill or a specific treatment in adolescence without a diagnosis. So they've got no opportunity for prevention and treatment of the other features. They are dissatisfied with their care. They feel dismissed and unheard. And all of that is very legitimate. It's not necessarily the fault of every individual doctor. It's more that whole system that I described, which is wrong.
0: How did it come to be used, that name, that categorization, in the first place?
1: That's very sad. But about 100 years ago, or nearly 100 years ago, at an operation, surgeons originally found the lumpy, bumpy ovaries and they cut into them and there were very small fluid-filled sacs. And so they thought they were cysts because they weren't looking at it under the microscope and they didn't have the sophistication we now know. So the science advanced a lot, but the name didn't catch up. And to some extent, that's been frustrating because in a way, people with a condition became so disengaged and disillusioned with the medical system and the care that they provided, that they didn't want anyone to do any more harm or cause any more confusion or do anything about this condition without them. And that, in a way, probably held back the process. The NIH said this name change should have happened in 2012, and they're right, but they had not engaged any patients about that. And it's only through this process, which is absolutely about that, it engaged probably 3-to-1 ratio of women or patients with a condition compared to health professionals with a really passionate commitment and a really strong consensus. 86% of people around the world wanted to change the name and 97% in the end agreed that the name was the optimal fit.
0: What is the work you will do next? To make sure, you know, as you said, the name change is only the first step. So what do you need to do next?
1: So now that we have the name change, we are working to recategorize it into an

0: endocrine disorder, not an ovary disorder. And so there's policy change, there's research structural change and research funding change. There's complete education system change around that recategory. For the next 3 years, it will be PMOS, formerly PCOS in brackets. And so that history will be kept for those 3 years. But at the end of those 3 years, the codes will be changed and the international guidelines, which are updated in 2028, will just make it very clear that it's now PMOS. Mm-hmm. So all of those processes are recognised, will happen in collaboration with patients and health professionals around the world. We've got funding, we've got the networks, and we've got the pathway to do it. And it would have been irresponsible to make the change in the name without knowing that all that was going to happen subsequently.
1: Do you see this, doctor, as a moment where there's a bigger shift to better understand conditions that women are dealing with?
0: Oh, yes. So we could spend a long time talking about this, but geriatric pregnancy, used to describe women who are 35 and older, failure to progress in labor. And these sorts of terminologies are not acceptable. They're not necessarily incorrect. They're just socially inappropriate. There are others that are incorrect or don't really reflect the name. And so there is a lot to change here. But in fact, the process that we have developed here, which is unprecedented, there's never been so much patient engagement and broad international engagement. That process is now being used to change a number of names that fundamentally need to change.
1: Doctor, I'm very glad we could speak. Thank you for this.
0: My pleasure. And I just want people to understand we can't move forward without this, but this is not the only solution. This is the first step in a long and very, very much deserved journey for those people affected by the condition.
2: Dr. Helena Teed is an endocrinologist and professor of women's health at Monash University in Melbourne, Australia. We reached her in Prato, Italy.

0: If Comedy 101 had an official curriculum, this would be on the first exam.
1: Ladies and gentlemen, this gentleman here is one of the phenomena of the world. He looks no older than Mr. Sean, and yet he is 2,000 years old. Is that true, sir?
2: Yes. You want to see my driver's license?
1: No, no. We have an authenticated. The Mayo Clinic has checked you out and said that you are 2,000. Sir, what has kept you alive for 2,000 years?
2: Then I'll go in an airplane. If I'll go in an airplane, I'll never sit in the first two seats or the last two seats from an airplane.
1: You mean not sitting in the first two or the
2: first
1: last two seats?
2: Two in the last two
1: has kept you alive? I don't understand that. Why? Has that
2: because
1: kept you...
2: if the plane, unfortunately, should take a flop out from the sky, you're going to go down with it and break your foot.
1: Right? Yes. But if the plane, as you say, flops out of the sky, everybody in all the seats will break their feet. I mean, at least.
2: Yeah, let me amend that. Any seat is no good.
1: In other words, you're afraid to fly in an airplane.
2: On the nosy.
1: Yeah, I see, but why?
2: Because if the good Lord meant man to fly, he would have given him tickets, right?
0: Carl Reiner and Mel Brooks on the Colgate Comedy Hour in 1967, performing one of their many beloved sketches about the 2,000-year-old man. And Mr. Brooks is not quite 2,000, but he's getting closer. He'll hit the one-century mark next month. And you produce a lot of paperwork in 100 years, especially if you're as prolific as he is. He's, of course, the legendary director of dozens of groundbreaking comedies, including Blazing Saddles, The Producers, and Spaceballs, to name just a few. And now Mel Brooks is donating his career-spanning archive, 5,000 photos and 15,000 documents, to the National Comedy Center in Jamestown, New York. Journey Gunderson is the executive director of the National Comedy Center. We reached her in Jamestown, New York.
3: Journey, I mean, obviously, you've made other acquisitions, but where does this one fit for you in terms of significance?
4: He might be the greatest living legend in comedy, and I don't think it gets bigger than Mel Brooks and his more than 80 years of comedy he has given us over the course of his life.
3: And you've been speaking with him and his family about this for some time now, right? How did you get him on board?
4: For years, even going back before we opened the National Comedy Center and its museum in 2018, we were having conversations with people in the industry about setting forth to establish a national archive for this art form.

0: because one had never existed. And so then over the years, Mel would offer his commentary when we were doing exhibit materials on the likes of Johnny Carson or Carl Reiner. And when we were working with Carl Reiner's family on the acquisition of his archives, those are, of course, really intertwined. So much of Carl's archive includes Mel's work on in the writer's room with Sid Caesar and Your Show of Shows. And so it has Polaroids of a young Mel Brooks at his first kind of major writing gig. So this conversation goes back many years.
1: And he's spoken about, Mel Brooks has, about his friendship with Carl Reiner, and the fact that Carl Reiner's archives are with you as well was significant to him. What does it mean to you to have those two friends and legends together there?
0: The contributions of Mel Brooks and Carl Reiner make up the majority of the comedy consciousness of American culture and beyond, and that their legacies will live on together and their archives will be together for future generations to learn from is incredibly meaningful.
1: As our listeners heard, we're talking about 15,000 documents, I think 5,000 photographs as well. How does all of that come to you? Are we talking beautiful boxes? How does it arrive at the center in the first place?
0: Yeah, we work really carefully with the estate and transfer items the way art museums transfer irreplaceable pieces of artwork. We're really careful with these things that in our world are the holy grail. You know, one example being Mel Brooks' handwritten lyrics to Springtime for Hitler, going back to the producer's film in 1967, the original scripts for Spaceballs, which at the time in Mel's own hand, say Planet Moron on the cover sheet, because that was the working title. And so there's still details to go through and gems to find, but already it's an archive that I think showcases that right out of the gate, Mel Brooks understand what comedy could do and that it was way more than entertainment.
1: It must be hard to pick a favorite, but or favorites. What are some of the things that are the best for you in all of this?
0: My personal favorite item that I've seen so far is a photograph of Mel Brooks on the set of Spaceballs, and he's in the director's chair in plain clothes, watching with delight a scene being filmed, but his head is in full yogurt makeup. If you remember
1: Obviously. That,
0: yes, that character. And so to see Mel, you know, he's a guy who is writing, producing, directing, and starring in his work. And to see the delight on his face is just amazing. You know, he really brought everything and was exacting and hardworking and dedicated to every syllable in everything he did. And it comes through in the work product. And so I just think that that photo in particular captures a lot. Certainly, I think the way he was so fearless in satirizing the Nazis and Hitler, you know, I was explaining to someone that instead of coming out of World War II and saying, you know, we're never going to talk about that, he did the opposite because he understood that comedy takes some power back in a situation like that and is vital to the healing process that has to happen across a generation coming out of that period.
1: I know this collection and exhibits that will come are based on Mel Brooks' career and his work, obviously. His relationship, his deep love affair with his late wife, the famous and celebrated actress Anne Bancroft, is something that's always struck me as quite beautiful as well. Is there anything in this archive that represents that part of his life?
0: Yes, there are photos of them in the first film that they did together, and it's beautiful. And I love, we just recently, this is something really kind of important and special about this particular acquisition. We've often acquired archives from estates of artists who have already passed. And in this case, we can actually ask Mel questions and understand and research what the things are that we're holding in our hands. And I love that we got to hear Mel say that she was his greatest co-star. And, you know, the other things that you can see in Jamestown that I think speak to the personal side of Mel and how he collaborated so greatly with people in his life, whether it was Anne Bancroft or Carl Reiner, the chairs and the TV trays that

0: Mel and Carl sat in every night together having dinner after both of their partners had passed. And that Mel continued to sit in for a full year after Carl passed away in Carl's home. It moves people every day in our museum galleries. Mm-hmm. And so they weren't just friends, but extraordinary collaborators. And that's another thing people can learn from this archive is that as genius as Mel Brooks can be, he also knew that 1 + 1 = 3. And so I love the spirit of collaboration and everything he did, going back to the early joke notes from the 2000-year-old man that are on display now.
1: Journey, I'm very glad we could speak. Thank you.
0: Thank you for having me.
2: Journey Gunderson is the executive director of the National Comedy Center in Jamestown, New York. That's where we reached her. Now, we happen to have a Mel Brooks archive of our own here at As It Happens. From the vault, here he is talking to former host Barbara Frum in 1975.
3: I revel in bad taste because a good taste, you might as well just work in a matzo factory. Bad taste is simply saying the truth, you know, before it should be said, maybe, you know. Don't you think that after seeing 10,000 cowboy movies with cowboys eating beans that it was about time somebody did a picture where they let a couple go? Don't you know? Don't really. I mean, let the shoe drop. Let the other shoe drop. You can't drink black coffee and beans and ride horses and not let there be wind across the prairie. You know what I mean?
2: Mel Brooks referring, of course, to the infamous flatulence scene in Blazing Saddles. We're also happy to report that in that same interview, Mr. Brooks expressed his fondness for Canadians.
3: Barbara, it's been a pleasure eating up your airtime.
4: Thank you.
3: And please tender my regards to all the citizens of Canada and tell them that they all sound like Randolph Scott. It's a wonderful voice that they all speak in Canada. They say something like, they don't say house. They do not say house or mouse. They say house or mouse. How's about you, right? I love it. And I think they are taller than Americans. They are kinder. They are more gentle than the USA citizens. I'm being serious. And I think they make time for you. All my pictures, for some reason, do sensationally in Canada. The next one I'm after in Canada is the Mountie.
4: Terrific.
3: I must liberate the Mountie. He is frigid.
2: The legendary Mel Brooks speaking with Barbara Frum on this program in March of 1975 from our archives.
1: We're going to take a short break now. When we return, they've been on the picket line for nearly a month now. Tonight I'll speak with one of the more than 2,000 long-term care workers in Nova Scotia who are on strike.
2: And a teenager in Gaza tells us about her prize-winning idea to convert the rubble of destroyed buildings into a usable building material, a project she says gives her hope not just for Gaza, but for all conflict zones. Stay tuned. I'm Chris Howden.
1: And I'm Neil Kirksall.

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1: Thursday on Information Morning, if you're interested in beekeeping, be advised that bears are one of the hazards of that lifestyle. Our community contact in Tatamagush will tell us how the local beekeeping guild there is trying to educate the newbies. And the owners of the long-running Trident Booksellers and Cafe in South End, Halifax, have started TriCon, a brand new conference for fans of speculative fiction. 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
0: 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Coming up in an hour, it's Ideas with Nala Ayed.
2: Romance novels are a billion-dollar industry, and readership is expanding. 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
3: This is CBC News. It's 7 o'clock. Good evening. I'm Cassie Williams. Here's what's making news this hour. The Cape Breton Regional Municipality is looking at putting fines in place for landlords who have vacant buildings in downtown Sydney. With the number of cruise ships increasing as tourist numbers rise, concerns about derelict buildings in the downtown are growing. Kyle Moore has more.
4: A cleanup was underway on Charlotte Street in downtown Sydney as city workers swept up glass after a window from a

0: vacant building shattered, falling to the sidewalk below. Larry Donovan was walking by at the time.
1: Somebody's irresponsible up there for not protecting the glass in the building and maintaining the maintenance of it.
0: He's worried that passersby like himself or tourists might get hurt from falling debris. The owner of the former bargain shop says the damage was dealt with immediately and all other windows checked to ensure there was no further issue. Ed Gillis owns a business next door, which currently sits between two vacant buildings.
2: It's not a positive thing.
0: Eldon McDonald is the CBRM counselor for the area. He says the municipality is looking at steps to address storefronts that have been left vacant for years.
3: Whether it's referred to as a fine, and that fine escalates, that if it's empty for 1 year, it's this much. If it's empty for 2 years, it's it. And then if it's empty for 10 years, then that fine that started in the first year is far higher in the 10th year.
0: The CBRM is currently dealing with hundreds of derelict or dangerous buildings in the municipality. The responsibility for keeping them up to code falls on the property owners. Kyle Moore, CBC News, Sydney.
4: In New Brunswick, recounts have been requested in tight races following the municipal elections on Monday. Elections NB says four recounts have been sought out of 39 races eligible for recounts. They can be requested when the margin is 25 votes or less. A recount for Ward 6 in Haute-Dare will take place on Thursday. There was a three-vote margin in that race. In Memramcook, a recount will take place next Tuesday. There was also a three-vote margin in that race. Recounts sought in Woodstock's Ward 4 race and Southern Victoria's Ward 3 have not yet been scheduled. Candidates have until May 21st to request recounts. Still in New Brunswick, the federal government has clawed back housing money from two municipalities and is handing some of it to eight others. The Housing Accelerator Fund was created to subsidize housing growth, but was conditional on cities and towns changing zoning rules and other bylaws to speed up construction. Miramichi rejected the conditions and Tracadie did not move fast enough, so they lost funding. Riverview is among the eight municipalities that's getting extra from a national pool of clawed back money. Economic Development Manager Chanel Akerley says the new money will allow the town to pursue two new initiatives.
5: Unfortunately, for the municipalities that weren't able to keep their funding, I mean, it's creating more opportunities for the municipalities that have a need for the funding and might be able to create more housing diversity in stock as a result.
4: Other communities getting extra money include Moncton, Edmundston, and Carriquet. A new mining act introduced in the legislature today aims at approving mining projects in New Brunswick faster. Natural Resources Minister John Herron says it will streamline the process. But he says the speed won't come at the expense of public consultation and environmental impact assessments.
6: It has to be environmentally responsible, and New Brunswickers need to be able to believe and understand that we are going to continue to test project proponents at every corner where necessary, if you don't have that in place, you risk losing social license. That's a key element of the process.
4: Opposition parties raised concerns today that the new bill will mean shortcuts when it comes to protecting the environment and consulting with First Nations. Representatives from the mining industry say the new law will provide clarity for companies who want to set up in New Brunswick. And finally, questions from the legislature on PEI today about whether the government will support a Netflix production set on the island. Netflix is adapting the New York Times bestseller This Summer Will Be Different, written by Carly Fortune. The book is set on PEI, with Netflix ordering a 10-episode series. The opposition wants the province to commit to helping fund the production. The premier says he plans to meet with the production company and hear their concerns.
7: Hi, good evening. I'm CBC meteorologist Tina Simpkin. Increasing clouds tonight and a few showers developing late tonight and into the early morning hours tomorrow possible as temperatures drop to 6 degrees and the winds become more southerly at 20 kilometers per hour. For tomorrow, mostly cloudy in the morning with a chance of showers, then skies should become more of a mix of sun and clouds midday before the clouds increase once again and the rain returns late tomorrow afternoon and tomorrow evening. Tomorrow's highs, 16 degrees cooler along the coast.
8: Hello again and welcome back. I'm Neith Cooksall.
9: And I'm Chris Howden. This is As It Happens, the Wednesday edition, part two. Coming up.
8: Womb service. A new study demonstrates that exposure to vegetables in utero might make children more amenable to eating them out of utero.
9: Trial and errors. The high-profile murder conviction of Alex Murdaugh, patriarch of a South Carolina legal dynasty found guilty of

0: killing his family has been overturned.
1: And any tort in a storm. Austria is passionate about its delicious national dessert, the Sachertorte. But when a consumer association set out to determine the country's best iteration, it really was not a piece of cake. Stay tuned.
0: It's been nearly a full month now since over 2,000 long-term care workers in Nova Scotia went on strike, demanding a living wage and stronger staffing. During the strike, a lot of workers have been splitting their time between the picket line and the job, working as skeleton crews to provide the essentials to clients. But residents and their families say that as the strike grinds on, they're facing long waits for minimal meals and services. Tomorrow, we'll speak with Barbara Adams, Nova Scotia's Minister for Seniors and Long-Term Care. But first, Ty Loppy is a striking personal care worker and the VP for young workers with the Nova Scotia CUPE Union. We reached her in Halifax.
1: What was it like out on the picket line today, Ty?
2: Today was definitely a better day, especially having the sun out. We've been having a lot of rainy days on the picket line, which isn't great for morale, but yeah. People are holding it together.
1: You're doing this full time at this point, that, you know, on the picket line. Some of your colleagues are splitting their time between being on the job and being on the picket line. What are they telling you about what it's like on the job?
2: We have a lot of people that would rather be on the picket line than in the facility. The amount of work that they're doing on a day-to-day basis, being at a reduced staffing level, is a lot of stress on them. And the overall feeling in the building is definitely tense. And I think the picket line is almost like a relief for them.
1: I spoke earlier on in this situation. I spoke with a woman whose father is in long-term care, and she cares quite deeply about the people who work to take care of him, and they feel like family for her. For your coworkers, what are they telling you about what kind of care they are able to provide under these circumstances?
2: It's definitely not as personalized as it was before. So instead of getting like a tub bath, you're getting a bed bath. You might be in your pajamas most of the day, having your meals in bed. It's taking longer for our CCAs to answer call bells. So if things are moving at a much slower pace, that's definitely frustrating for our residents when you're relying on someone else to do your personal care. So we have some units that only have two CCAs instead of four. Two people trying to take care of 25 residents. The day drags on, but we've had a lot of support from family members who understand why we're on strike. So that is definitely a relief, knowing that they still have trust in us to provide the essential care that, you know, their loved ones need while still having a meaningful strike.
1: Negotiations last week began again and then all fell apart almost immediately. How does that leave you feeling about the likelihood of reaching an agreement soon?
2: Not very optimistic. So last Friday, I believe they went into negotiations around 5 p.m. and then sometime after midnight, I believe talks broke down. We were hoping that this would be the breaking point where we would get a deal, but there was no movement on the government's end. They essentially offered us the same deal that they offered 5 times previously during negotiations, except they extended the contract from 4 years to 5 years, which means our members wouldn't see the full wages until 2028. And then the contract would expire, and then you'd be waiting a couple more years to negotiate the next contract.
1: Barbara Adams, the Minister for Seniors and Long-Term Care in Nova Scotia, put out a statement on Friday, and in it says, your union rejected the government's offer without allowing members to vote on it. What's your response to that framing there, that the union is rejecting this outright without actually sharing it with the membership?
2: We have shared it with our members. It was never a secret. They saw the deal. They voted for a strike. I believe all of our facilities, their strike votes were 95% and up in favor of a strike because they didn't want the deal. The way that we negotiate is through a lead table, which is

0: elected members, like our members elect a lead table and bargaining team to negotiate a deal for them. Our members are aware of that. The government is aware of that. I'm honestly not quite sure why Minister Adams is saying that our members aren't aware of the deal. They're fully aware. They don't want it. Barb Adams has actually posted the deal in the facilities before we went on strike.
1: She also said, the minister did in the statement, quote, the wage offer on the table has already been accepted by employees in 29 unionized long-term care homes and in home care and hospitals. She goes on, in fact, QP accepted these same increases for home care and hospital employees it represents, unquote. Given what she's saying there, why is your union not prepared to accept the terms that she says others have?
0: The facilities that are not under QP negotiated a V2 clause, which means if QP negotiates a better deal, they will also get that deal. It's a domino effect, and it's misleading to say that those facilities accepted that offer, and implying that QP is almost greedy in a sense, because we're trying to better everyone in the sector. So if one sector does better during negotiations, it has a positive impact on the rest of them.
1: I'll be speaking with the minister tomorrow. If you were in that room with us, what was the one question you would want to ask her?
0: I would ask if she genuinely cares about our seniors and our healthcare workers and long-term care workers, because as of right now, she's almost disrespectful to us and our seniors at this point. And it's very disheartening fighting against your government when they should be trying to improve everyone's lot.
1: You appear to be so far apart, you know, the union and the province at this point. What do you think it will take for both of you to come closer together?
0: Having a genuine negotiation session. So I'm not on the bargaining team, mm-hmm. but from what I'm hearing, it's a very one-sided conversation. There's no compromise, or I guess there's no negotiating. Either you take everything or you take nothing. There's no give.
1: Ty, I thank you for your time.
0: Thank you.
2: Ty Lopie is a personal care worker and the VP for Young Workers for QP Nova Scotia. We reached her in Halifax. Tomorrow, Neil will speak to Barbara Adams, the provincial minister for seniors and long-term care.

0: Basketball players are all about making an impression on the court, but Jason Collins' true legacy was made off the court. In 2013, he became the first openly gay active player in the NBA when he came out in a cover story in Sports Illustrated. His declaration launched a global conversation about sexuality, sports, and locker room culture. Jason Collins has died from glioblastoma, an aggressive form of brain cancer. He was 47 years old. He and his twin brother, Jaron, were drawn to sports at an early age. Since he hit 6'3" by the sixth grade, basketball was an obvious choice. Both he and his brother would win scholarships to Stanford University, where they played together before launching separate careers in the NBA. After he came out, Jason Collins said he received an outpouring of support, including from players who had previously made homophobic remarks. He said he felt proud that he and John Amici, who came out in 2007 after his retirement, were helping shift cultural attitudes. In 2024, Mr. Collins spoke to the Connecticut public radio program Where We Live. He was asked if he wished he had come out earlier.
1: Yes, of course, but I wasn't ready. And, you know, I tell people all the time that, you know, your life is going to be exponentially better when you do make that announcement. But at the same time, I know that everybody is on their own path. And, you know, the only thing I can tell them is it's going to be a lot better to when you don't have that stress in your life, that weight of feeling like, is today going to be the day that they figure it out, that I'm gay, and walking around with that. When you set all that aside and

0: you might not want it. That was something that John Amici talked to me about before I made the big public announcement. I'm very grateful that, you know, he was sort of like a mentor to me and mentally preparing me. Because up until that point, my label, I guess, you know, we all have labels thrown at us, I was called the pro's pro, or the, you know, consummate professional, or the hard worker. And John was like, okay, they're going to call you the gay athlete. They're going to call you the gay basketball. And you have to mentally prepare yourself for that. And at the end of the day, it's just one more label. And you can either choose to identify with it or not. And you know what? Yes, I am gay. And yes, I am an athlete. So, okay, you want to call me that? Sure. But that isn't just what makes me me. I have so much other traits that make me who I am. And I celebrate each and every part of it, whether it's being African-American, whether it's being tall, extremely tall, and yes, being gay. So I celebrate all that makes me unique and special. And I want everyone else to do that, walk around with that feeling of, celebrate who you are.
1: That was Jason Collins talking to Connecticut Public Radio in 2024. In 2013, Mr. Collins became the first active NBA player to come out as gay. Mr. Collins has died of brain cancer. He was 47.

0: Most everyday essentials are incredibly hard to come by in Gaza right now. But one thing that exists pretty much everywhere there is rubble. The United Nations estimates that more than 90% of the territory's housing has been damaged or fully destroyed. And in the midst of all that destruction, sisters Tala and Farah Moussa, who are 17 and 15 years old respectively, saw possibility. They came up with a process to transform rubble into usable bricks or blocks. And today they and their project, called Build Hope Palestine, were announced as the winners of the Middle East category of the Youth-Focused Earth Prize, an award that focuses on solutions to environmental challenges. We reached Tala Moussa in a refugee camp in the middle area of Gaza.
1: Tala, how are you and your sister Farah feeling about this news?
2: We feel like incredibly happy, and we are feel grateful for this opportunity and to be announced as the Middle East winners.
1: How did you and your sister come up with this idea?
2: Like, the idea came after our house was bombed and after seeing destruction everywhere around us in Gaza. So when rubble become part of our daily life, we start asking ourselves how we could turn this destruction into something useful and helpful. And that was like the inspiration of our idea.
1: I think a lot of people listening are going to be quite, I mean, it's breathtaking to hear what you're saying, what you're living through, and that you had the clarity to come up with this idea. How did you and your sister make these prototypes?
2: It was like the practical things, and the practical working was like by our grandfather help. He helped us with these things because, you know, he is like, we are still young and he is older than us. And he has like a big experience in these things because of making these things, like the oldest things we made it by ourselves and by his help. So we made it with him, and we made it like in the space next to our tent when we actually use it for laundry things and for the fire to cook and these things.
1: What did your grandfather say when you and Farah said, we have an idea, Grandpa? What did he say?
2: He said, yeah, he was like incredibly happy that we think of these things, that even though all the things that happened to us and like our house bomb and displacement, starvation, all these things, we still have hope and we still hold on hope. He said, yeah, I will help you. Definitely, I will help you, girls.
1: What materials did you use?
2: We use like local materials and low cost methods, like the rubble itself, ash, like natural benders, like fibers, like straw, and these things.
1: Whatever you had around
2: you. There is like a certain, yeah, there is a process, but not like.

0: like a complicated process. It's really helpful. It's really like a local and depend on local materials.
1: And how long does it take to make each block?
0: Like we can say 5 or 6 days.
1: And how have you tested them out? What have you used them for?
0: Look, we made like a lot of prototypes at the beginning. We made a lot till we reached and we were testing them till we reached the final and the best version of it.
1: And you've been giving them to your neighbors in the camp, right? To test
0: Yeah.
1: them out. What have they used them for?
0: We have like a situation here in the winter, because of the wind and these things, the wind blew up or like make the tent not stable. They check the tents and like somehow people were sitting in their tents safely because of a strong wind, all the tent like become upside down. So they used our blocks to make sure that they are stable, that the tent is stable.
1: How does that make you and your sister feel to know that you're helping in that way?
0: It makes us feel like we are really happy to help others and to feel like that small idea help the other and make them feel safety, that they are sure when they are sitting in their tent, the tent won't be upside down anymore.
1: How do you hope what you've created with your sister Farah might be used in the future?
0: We hope to train young people, spread practical knowledge, recycle large amount of rubble, and help communities rebuild in a more sustainable and independent way.
1: You're both so young, just teenagers, both of you. Is this the kind of thing you were imagining for your future? This kind of work, engineering, building, what are you hoping to be?
0: No, I dream to be or to study international law and to be like a lawyer or ambassador for Palestine or something like that. And my sister dreamed to study like translation and languages. So it's a bit different, or there is a whole like a big difference. I know a difference. I know, but we like the circumstances what made us want to make it and want to try really hard to do that.
1: Do you think you'll both pursue those other dreams that you were talking about still after this?
0: Yeah, our paths like international law and translation and languages. Yeah, we want to do these paths.
1: There is going to be a public vote to pick a global winner. What would that kind of recognition mean to the two of you?
0: So it would help us turn this idea into a large or real world initiative, expand workshops and training, and bring this solution to more communities affected by conflict and disaster. Like it won't be strictly for Gaza,
1: You're with your
0: right?
1: grandfather, you're with your sister, but you're not at home. You're still in a camp. I can hear the voices around you too. These are close quarters. How is your family doing?
0: They are good. We're trying to be good because we need to be good.
1: They must be proud of you both.
0: Yeah, sure, they are proud and they helped us and they supported us because they see the hope in our eyes and they want us to make this and want us to nail it.
1: I think you already did, Tala. Thank you for this, and congratulations to Farah as well. Thank you. Please take care.
0: Thank you.
2: Tala Moussa and her sister Farah are the Middle East regional winners of the 2026 Earth Prize. We reached her in Gaza.

Waymo's robo-taxi launch in San Antonio, Texas was going swimmingly until one of the company's autonomous vehicles decided to go for a swim. In mid-April, a Waymo car, thankfully an empty one, saw a flooded road ahead and thought, in its robot brain, no problem. It was swept into a creek. Then

And in Austin, a stunned onlooker recorded a video showing multiple Waymos driving directly into floodwater and stopping. And it turns out that if you happen to be a passenger in a car that has decided to immerse itself in its work, your options are limited. At the time, Waymo told USA Today that if a passenger wants to stop a trip, they have to tap pull over in the app, but it was still up to the car to decide where and when it could safely come to a halt. Well, this week, the company finally admitted it has a problem. It has issued a recall for thousands of robo-taxis to update their software. In a press release, the company said, "We have identified an area of improvement regarding untraversable flooded lanes specific to higher-speed roadways." And yeah, I agree that untraversable flooded lanes are an area of improvement. So for now, Waymo has suspended service in San Antonio until it can reprogram its computer drivers to be a little more afraid to get their feet wet.

0: One of the highest profile murder convictions in recent U.S. history has just been overturned. In 2023, Alex Murdaugh, the patriarch of a South Carolina legal dynasty, was convicted of murdering his wife Maggie and their son Paul in a saga that captured international attention. He was sentenced to life in prison, but always maintained that he did not kill his family, and now he'll get another chance to try to prove that. Today, South Carolina's Supreme Court ordered a new trial in the case because of jury interference by a court clerk. Pending whatever comes next, Mr. Murdaugh will remain in prison. He's already serving a decades-long sentence for stealing millions of dollars from his law firm and former clients. In March of 2023, as the jury was deliberating, we reached local reporter Avery Wilkes. Here's how he described the case and the Murdaugh family.
1: In this neck of the woods in South Carolina, they were extremely prominent, extremely well-known, and extremely powerful. They controlled really the entire criminal justice system here in the 14th Circuit, this five-county region, because they ran a very high-powered law firm, and they also ran for 86 straight years the local solicitor's office, which is essentially a district attorney's office. So, you know, the Murdaughs were who you needed to know if you wanted to get charges dropped or if you needed to sue someone. They were people who could do favors for people and people who expected favors in return.
2: Initially, there were some discussions that this might have been retaliation for something that happened with the son, Paul, on a boat cruise, mm-hmm. where, you know, someone died on that boat trip. And just tell me about that case.
1: This was the case that really brought the Murdaugh family and their power and privilege to the sort of mainstream consciousness here in South Carolina. In February 2019, early one morning, Paul Murdaugh was allegedly driving a boat drunk that held obviously him and his

0: five friends. The boat crashed into a Beaufort County bridge piling and ejected some of the passengers. And one of the passengers, 19-year-old Valerie Beach, was killed, and her body wasn't recovered until about a week later. Paul was criminally charged with drunkenly driving the boat, and there was also a criminal investigation into possible obstruction of justice in that law enforcement investigation by the Murdoch family, obviously alleging that they were trying to, prevent Paul from being charged, or trying to set up another of the boat's passengers as being the driver of the boat when it crashed instead of Paul. The Murdochs were, in the crosshairs of a criminal investigation as well as several civil lawsuits. And, that's one of the big reasons that prosecutors say, Murdoch was driven to kill his wife and son.
1: There are so many layers to this case, and obviously that speaks to a little bit of why there's so much fascination with this story internationally. And we know audiences are drawn to true crime stories, but is there more to that fascination with this case in your view?
0: Yeah, like you said, there's layers to it. This is not just a true crime story. Of course, there are people who are fascinated by it because it's a true crime story, but there's other layers to it. This is a public corruption case. It's a story of power and privilege, and people like to watch or to consume stories about heroes rising, and also they love to consume stories about people falling from grace. All of this is coming out all at once over the course of this 6-week trial, and that's why you've got, food trucks here outside the courthouse. That's why you have people lining up, before 4 a.m. each day to try to secure a seat. It's mm-hmm. why you've got national and international outlets here every day of the trial. I mean, there's a guy from French Vanity Fair who's been here every single day since mm-hmm. this began in January.
2: That was South Carolina reporter Avery Wilkes talking to Neil in 2023. Today, the state's Supreme Court overturned Alex Murdoch's murder conviction. He'll now face a new trial.

0: It's a battle that repeats with every generation. The battle of getting your kids to eat their vegetables. How do you do it? Do you sneak spinach into their ice cream somehow? Do you get their daycare to get it done somehow? Do you resort to plain old bribery? Or do you start them young? I mean very young, like pre-birth. A new study suggests that babies who are exposed to vegetables in utero are more amenable to those same vegetables after birth. Nadia Reisland is a professor at Durham University, and we reached her in Durham, UK.
1: Professor, have you had experience with picky eaters, little ones who don't like vegetables?
2: I mean, I know from mothers, of course, that there are problems with getting their children to eat whatever they think is a good thing to eat. But what we were interested in is to see whether flavors which get into the womb might have an effect on the fetuses. So we do know, for example, that flavors like garlic or anise or menthol, ethanol, all these things get into the womb environment.
1: You wanted to build on that previous research and take a look specifically at this part of the equation. How did you expose fetuses to these vegetables or vegetable flavors at least?
2: We first of all tried to give mothers organic, very expensive kale juice and carrot juice. And we found that some mothers could take it and others couldn't. And so that's why we got into this idea of getting them just powder of kale and the powder of carrot in a capsule. Around 20 minutes is the time it takes for a capsule to get into the amniotic fluid. And then what we did is we gave mothers 20 minutes before the scan these capsules with a bit of water, and we asked them not to eat anything before that for an hour at least, so that hopefully all the other tastes weren't available. And then we did the ultrasound scan and we videotaped the ultrasound scan. So we saw the fetuses behaving differently. But of course, we do frame by frame analysis of a lot of facial kind of movements. And then we look at

0: what is the difference between these different expressions. So sometimes you could actually see a big smile or a big grimace. There was a significant difference between when the fetuses were experiencing kale in the womb compared to carrot.
1: And you use those in those vegetables in particular, powder in the capsules of those. Why?
0: Yes.
1: Why kale and carrots?
0: Because one is very bitter and the other one is non-bitter.
1: Mm.
0: We wanted to have this contrast between the bitter and the non-bitter. You see, like in the womb, in the amniotic fluid, you have got a flavorscape of what the mother ate. And we wanted to have something which would stick out, basically, so that the fetuses would get a specific flavor when it hits the amniotic fluid.
1: So after those in utero images, the ultrasound, as you mentioned, you took some more images at 3 weeks old. And what did you see at that point?
0: At 3 weeks. So we gave them the smell of carrot and the smell of kale. And the babies who had experienced kale as fetuses, they liked the kale smell. But they disliked the carrot smell, I mean, really intensely. They didn't like it at all.
1: Because they had not been given the carrot capsules.
0: That's it. And what we found is, in fact, this effect of preferring what they had been familiarized in the womb with is the thing which actually made a difference to how they reacted at 3 weeks of age after birth. So that doesn't mean that mothers should eat kale. You know, it only means mothers should eat something healthy, because after birth, the babies seem to remember what they have been exposed to in the womb. And they seem also to like them more than flavors they haven't really experienced.
1: Then you met the children again.
0: Yes.
1: When they were 3 years old, if I'm not mistaken. How did that go?
0: When we were able to follow up, when we asked mothers, we didn't have a questionnaire, nothing like that, you know. So we just asked them whether their children were exposed to kale or carrot. And most of them said it was carrot. And so when we then did the study again with the smell, we found that the three-year-olds who had been exposed to kale in the womb still seem to remember it, because they were much more positive towards the kale compared to the children who had not been exposed to it. So there seems to be still a memory, even though it's 3 years later and they have had loads of different food in between, of course, mm-hmm. and most of the food is carrot-based rather than kale-based, they still seem to be reacting a bit differently.
1: So our listeners, as they're taking this in, maybe yeah. some of them are pregnant. What would you like them to take away from this? Because as you said, it's an experimental study. You're not giving,
0: yeah,
1: you're not prescribing mothers what they should be eating during their pregnancy. But what should they take away from this?
0: Well, what I think we need to say to them is it's really important to eat something healthy. Now, I'm very aware of the fact that there is a cost of living crisis. What we need to say is eat as healthily as possible. Try to avoid like junk food if that's at all possible. And then be aware that what you eat will be the thing which the children will like afterwards. So by whatever you eat is like a cultural thing as well. So you enculturate your child into the taste environment of the culture you're living in. And it would be really good to kind of get the healthy aspect of that culture rather than the unhealthy aspect of that culture. And that will have an effect on, I think, the population itself. If we could do a big study and see if we were to give mothers capsules, like vitamin capsules, we give them kale capsules, and then it would make a difference afterwards, that would be the test to actually say, yes, we need to give these supplements so that the children after birth will be growing up in a more healthy way in terms of their eating habits.
1: Thank you for this, Professor.
0: Thank you very much.
2: Nadia Reisland is a professor at Durham University in Durham, United Kingdom, and that's where we've reached her.

0: Today, the Quebec government tabled a bill many bereaved families across the province have been waiting for in the hopes it can spare others their grief. The legislation would allow people who have concerns about a partner access to police records of that person's history of violence. It comes as Quebec is reeling from a number of femicides over the past few months. And once adopted, the law will bear the name of Gabby Renault. Ms. Renault of Saint-Jérôme, Quebec, was killed in her apartment last September. The suspect, her partner, was a known domestic abuser. Rochelle Renault is Gabby's sister. She witnessed the bill being tabled today. Here she is talking about what the law will change.
1: When my sister died, I told myself that she wouldn't be dead for nothing. So that I will try my best to make things change on that scene, that the conjugal violence is a big problematic in Quebec. So like you say, this year we already had 10 feminicide. And we're just in the beginning of May. So that number is ridiculous. This is crazy. It would allow women, you know, when you're in the beginning of the relationship, before you're really into it, to be able to go to a police station and ask who you're dealing with, what kind of person you're dealing with. So everything that is about violence against a woman or even men, because there's also women who does violence against men, you'll get the information and you'll be able to get out of it before it's too late. So for sure that if we have women or men that's is already in the relationship, that's not going to help them. They're already in the middle of it. So that's why we need to take a second step and help in other area as well. So that law is a start to prevent the next victim.
2: Why do you think that it's important that people be able to ask for this kind of information early on in a relationship?
1: Because once you're in love, it's too late. You're already in the motion. Like usually those type of men will be all lovey-dovey, gift, honeymoon phase, and you'll not see it coming. So before they are at that point, if they know that this is a person like that, they will be able to step back and get out of it.
2: Rachel, I saw you, I have the opportunity of seeing you on video right now. Our listeners are listening on the radio. I saw you take to your neck and hold a necklace close to your heart. Give it a kiss.
1: How has this is my sister's.
2: It's your sister's?
1: Yeah.
2: How has this undertaking helped you cope with the loss of your sister?
1: Each time I'm stressed or I'm sad, I always reach for it. Also still have her ashes at home. I'm not ready to put her into the hurt. I think we need to pass the trial before and making sure she's at peace before I can go through this.
0: That was Rochelle Renault, sister of Gabby Renault, speaking to Allison Van Rassel on Breakaway today.

The Sachertorte is to Austria what the butter tart is to Canada, or to a lot of Canada. You tell us what Canada's national dessert is. Don't be mad at, and don't cancel me. Anyway, the Sachertorte is a light chocolate cake filled with apricot jam and coated in a chocolate glaze. It was invented sometime in the 19th century by a man named Franz Sacher, and it went on to be baked and served at the Café Sacher at the Hotel Sacher in Vienna, where most days they still have a line out the door. So when the fine people at the Austrian Consumer Association got the results of a taste

0: contest that was intended to find the best Sacher Torta, they knew it would be controversial. Teresa Bauer is the food expert who ran the taste test. We reached her in Vienna.
1: Teresa, is it fair to say that, Austrians have strong feelings about their Sacher Torta?
2: Yeah, I'd say the Sacher Torta is a really traditional cake in Austria. But you also have to mention that, like, the traditional original Sacher Torta from the Café Sacher is kind of in the luxury level as caviar in Austria. So, like, a lot of Austrians are used to the home-baked Sacher Torta or from the supermarket and probably have never tasted, like, the original one from the Café Sacher.
1: Were you nervous at all to conduct this taste test?
2: I wasn't nervous. I was just like really interested how the results are going to be. And in Austria, you kind of have the rumor that the original Sacher Torta is just not like the best you can have in Austria, you know? So I was just interested like how the products from the supermarkets, which result they will have in comparison.
1: Is it, I mean, is it really a touristic place, the hotel, or do Austrians who live nearby or, you know, have that kind of money to spend go there as well?
2: I'd say it's mostly a thing for tourists, and I work there nearby, and there's always a queue outside. So people who come here for traveling, they really love to try the Sacher Torta. But like as Austrians, you maybe bake it at home, you get it from your grandma for your birthday, or you go to a nearby patisserie or to a supermarket where you can get a similar cake for a better price.
1: And for those who are uninitiated, who have not had the pleasure of having a slice, describe it.
2: So it's a chocolate sponge filled with a layer of apricot jam, and it's the whole cake is glazed with a chocolate glaze, and it's a really rich cake, and you traditionally have to eat it with whipped cream.
1: It's delicious. I can vouch for that, though I haven't tried as many variations or brands as the folks here did. So you're the goal of what you do. The goal of your organization, of course, is to protect consumers. That was why you decided to do this. You called in 68 people to do a blind taste test. There were 10 different cakes on their plates. What kind of criteria were they evaluating?
2: So they had to rate the appearance of a whole piece of cake where they could see all the layers. Then they smelled the cake. They tested and the cake tasted it and how the sponge was, like if it's fluffy and moist. They looked at the flavor of the glaze and the jam, and they gave us an overall rating for the cake and also answered the question if they would buy the cake.
1: And the 68 people who were doing the taste testing, where did you find them? Who are they?
2: So we quite often have these kind of tastings, and some of the tasters are our employees, which are not trained experts in sensory tests, but also just consumers. Like we have a lot of people who love to come to our place to taste a lot of different products. And yeah, they love to come. And yeah, it was a great opportunity for them to taste 10 different Sacher Torta.
1: And which one was considered the best?
2: So the best of the 10 products was a product from Spar. It's just a basic supermarket in Austria. It's a frozen product and really cheap in comparison to the more expensive patisserie cakes.
1: Did that surprise you?
2: I think it was very surprising that the cheapest cakes, like two of the five cheapest cakes in the tasting, were the best product. So that was really surprising. And a lot of traditional patisseries, they were not as tasteful as frozen ones from the supermarket.
1: But even the best ones, the top two, were just rated as good. Is that because people in Vienna, Austrians, don't like to give higher grades? Or does that say something else?
2: I'd say it would be like also in Canada the same. Like people are really critical. They have they're used to a really specific taste. They have different preferences. So in our tastings, it almost never happens that a food gets a higher grade than good, because people are just really critical. And that we also saw that at the test for these cakes.
1: And how did the slices from the original from the hotel do?
2: So they were the fifth in the ranking of 10, so like mediocre. People also left us some comments, and they also said, for example, it was the sponge was a bit too dry.

0: there was not enough jam in it. The glaze was a bit too sweet. So like these were comments we already kind of knew from the rumors before. Yeah, and they showed up also in this tasting.
1: And how has the cafe responded?
0: Well, I read a comment of the CEO of Sacher Hotels, and I think he said a really nice thing. He said like there is room for a lot of good cakes, from cheap to traditional ones. So I think it was a really diplomatic answer, and yeah, I'd agree with
1: I was going to say that word diplomatic as well. Well
0: that.
1: handled by their press
0: Yeah.
1: person, a smart press person there.
0: Definitely.
1: The 11th cake was homemade. How did that do?
0: Exactly. So there was also an 11th cake, but we kind of took it out of the ranking because it wasn't totally fair compared to the other ones. But yeah, it was a homemade cake made from a traditional recipe. We made it the day before the tasting. And also here it was a blind tasting so that the tasters did not know it was self-made, and still it won in the end. So it's a really fluffy sponge. It was really moist and there was a lot of good jam in it, so people just loved it. And we just saw again like it really pays off if you have some time to make your own Sachertorte.
1: Homemade is always best, isn't it? Just whatever we're
0: True.
1: talking about. Teresa, I'm very glad we could speak. We're all craving cake now, I think, or maybe just me. Lovely to speak with you.
0: Yeah, thank you so much. It was really nice.
2: Teresa Bauer is a food expert with the Austrian Consumer Association. We reached her in Vienna.

0: Yesterday on the show, we heard a commencement speech by Anil Kochhar, in which he made the day, month, and maybe year of graduates of North Carolina State University's Wilson College of Textiles. In his speech, he told the grads he would pay off any student loans that they'd incurred during senior year. As you can imagine, that was very popular among the students because it made them feel a greater sense of security for the future. But real estate executive Gloria Caulfield's commencement speech at the University of Central Florida was not as well received because it pretty much did the opposite. In fact, Ms. Caulfield gave future commencement speakers a really good idea of what not to talk about.
1: Change is exciting, very exciting, and let's face it, change can be daunting. The rise of artificial intelligence is the next industrial revolution. Chord. May I finish? Only a few years ago, AI was not a factor in our lives. We've got a bipolar topic here, I see. Okay.
0: Real estate executive Gloria Caulfield getting booed and cheered, ironically, by the 2026 graduating class of the University of Central Florida after describing artificial intelligence as the next industrial revolution.

Jack Douglas started out as a folk singer. Then he got a gig as a songwriter for hire working for Robert Kennedy when he was running for the U.S. Senate. But the gig that really paved the way for his future career was his job at the Record Plant Studio in New York as a janitor. Mind you, everyone who wanted to work as an engineer at the Record Plant started out as a janitor. From there, he moved behind the mixing board, engineering sessions for the likes of Miles Davis, the New York Dolls, and John Lennon. He went on to produce breakthrough albums for an eclectic list of artists, from Aerosmith to Patti Smith. Jack Douglas died this week. He was 80 years old. If you've ever marveled at how perfectly the sounds of screaming fans

guns are mixed with the purest of power pop hooks on Cheap Trick's Live at Budokan. You have Jack Douglas to thank for that. And it was Jack Douglas that John Lennon and Yoko Ono turned to record what ended up being their final album, Double Fantasy.

0: John Lennon and Yoko Ono with Watching the Wheels, produced by Jack Douglas. Mr. Douglas died this week at the age of 80. And that will take us to the end of As It Happens for this Wednesday, May 13th.
1: As It Happens, we'll be back again for you tomorrow. I'm Neil Kuxal. Enjoy your evening.
0: And I'm Chris Howden. Good night.

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1: Hello there, Colin. Do you recognize my voice? Heaps of love and kisses for you, darling.
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4: From CBC News, The World This Hour, I'm Kaz Boivin. The Alberta government says it will appeal a judge's decision to strike down a petition that called for separation from Canada. Earlier this month, a separatist group met the number of signatures needed for a referendum, but an Alberta judge has now ruled the provincial government had a duty to consult with First Nations over the potential violation of treaty rights. The decision says that must be done before a petition is issued. Alberta Premier Danielle Smith says she disagrees.
5: We'll be meeting with our caucus and cabinet to further review the decision and decide next steps. But as I say, since we believe that this one is incorrect in law and anti-democratic, we will be appealing it.
4: Smith says her government accepts the ruling in the immediate term, but believes the law must be further examined. Also in Alberta, the provincial government and Ottawa appear close to a deal on industrial carbon pricing. CBC News has learned that the province's effective carbon price would rise to $130 a ton by 2040. Canada currently has a national carbon price that applies to all provinces and territories, which was expected to be set at $170.

0: $50 by 2030. A BC Supreme Court judge has found a former Mountie not guilty of foreign interference. William Miker was accused of working for Chinese authorities to coerce a Vancouver-based businessman to return to China. Miker says he now looks forward to returning to Hong Kong to be with his family. Georgie Smythe has more.
1: They've been 3 years without their father. Time I'll never get back.
2: William Miker, a free man outside BC Supreme Court after being acquitted of allegations he was working at the behest of the Chinese government to prepare a plan to target a Chinese national living in BC.
1: To be clear, I've never had a working relationship with the Chinese government in this regard.
2: Justice Devlin said in her judgment the Crown's evidence, which relied heavily on two emails Miker sent to a colleague in 2017 about a man living in BC wanted in China on financial crimes, failed to prove beyond reasonable doubt Miker was preparing to commit an offence. The fact that the Crown failed to demonstrate that intention is what Miker's defence lawyer Ian Donaldson says helped them win.
3: The intention is a critical part of criminal law.
2: Miker's wife told media his passport has been returned and he's now free to leave Canada. Georgie Smythe, CBC News, Vancouver.
0: Ontario is asking seven more people to self-isolate due to the risk of hantavirus. The province's health ministry says they are considered low-risk contacts who likely came in contact with three high-risk individuals who are also isolating. In BC and Alberta, another six people are isolating. Health officials say no Canadians presently show symptoms of hantavirus. Hamilton, Ontario, and Las Vegas, Nevada are getting new professional women's hockey league teams. Jamie Strachan reports.
4: The Professional Women's Hockey League is growing again. PWHL officials announced today the league will be adding expansion teams in Hamilton and Las Vegas for the 2026-27 season. The league is expected to add an additional team before next season, bringing the total to 12 teams. The PWHL launched with six teams in 2024. Hamilton will be the league's third franchise in the province of Ontario, joining Toronto and Ottawa. Vancouver is the fourth Canadian team. It joined the league along with Seattle last season. The PWHL has played neutral site games in many different markets, but never before in Las Vegas. PWHL teams are owned by a single ownership group backed by billionaire Mark Walter. And today's announcement comes as an all-Canadian battle for the league's championship trophy gets underway between Ottawa and Montreal. Jamie Strachan, CBC News, Toronto.
0: The U.S. Senate has confirmed President Donald Trump's pick to take over the Federal Reserve. Kevin Warsh will replace Jerome Powell, who frequently clashed with Trump over interest rates. Powell's term as chair is set to end on Friday. He said he plans to stay on as a Fed governor as the Justice Department probes the cost of renovating central bank buildings during his tenure. That is your World This Hour. For CBC News, I'm Kaz Boivin.
5: Hi, good evening. I'm CBC meteorologist Tina Simpkin. Increasing clouds tonight and a few showers developing late tonight and into the early morning hours tomorrow possible as temperatures drop to 6 degrees and the winds become more southerly at 20 kilometers per hour. For tomorrow, mostly cloudy in the morning with a chance of showers, then skies should become more of a mix of sun and clouds midday before the clouds increase once again and the rain returns late tomorrow afternoon and tomorrow evening. Tomorrow's highs, 16 degrees cooler along the coast.
6: Welcome to Ideas. I'm Nala Ayed. The age of romance is alive and well. And it's growing. TV series like Heated Rivalry from Canada, Love is Blind from Sweden, or Boyfriend on Demand from Korea exemplify the global appetite for longing glances and passionate swooning. But let's not forget the source of it all. The romance novel. In 2020, 18 million of them were sold around the world. By 2023, that figure more than doubled to 39 million, with sales ringing in at $1.5 billion. Yet despite its obvious popularity, the genre does have its detractors.
7: Like a lot of escapist literature, romance fiction is about making you feel as if you're 10 feet tall and voluptuous. And I think that it's a way of consoling

0: largely women who aren't in any situation in which they have much control over their lives and even families, for that with fantasies of empowerment. And in a way, it's a kind of opiate.
1: Opiate? It's debatable. But what's beyond debate is that these novels are still largely consumed by women, who comprise over 80% of the romance readership.
2: Why the romance read is such a powerful experience for women, and what women are doing when we read romances is we are regressing to a childhood state, and we're reliving, if you want to say, our relationships with our mothers. That's not an addiction. In other words, I wouldn't want to say that women read romance because we are psychologically impaired. But what I do say is that we use our powerful relationship, emotional relationship with our mother, as a resource when we need it because of stress in our lives.
1: Resource or opiate? You'll hear the case for each in this episode called Paperback Love, which originally aired way back in 1992. And even then, the romance novel had long evolved out of the old-fashioned bodice ripper. Some were pretty explicit and hardcore, while the heroine and others always had to have a successful career. The evolution continues right up to the present, with some now featuring issues like abuse or addiction. And there's been a massive growth in Black and LGBTQ readerships.
3: A Romanian gypsy song says, "Love is like a rough sea. You must surrender to its strength and majesty. It may destroy you, but you will never withstand it. Love will come to us whether we seek it or run away. Love is invincible, irresistible, unconquerable. Who can deny love?"
4: His shoulder touched hers each time he leaned over her, filling her with a tingling warmth. And his voice, as deep and melodic as a sorcerer's song, filled

0: Her mind wandered from the London sights she should have been savoring. Savoring instead the rock-hard thigh brushing against hers.
1: Your guide for this excursion into paperback love is Erica Blair. That was the pen name taken by then-contributor and now executive producer of Ideas, Greg Kelly.
2: The unique singing voice of Barbara Cartland, one of the best-selling romance writers of all time. And yes, it's true. I do have two identities, which I'll explain as we go along. But allow me to begin at the beginning. In the beginning was the Word. And the Word was on a computer screen in front of me as I sat correcting pages that would soon become romance novels. The name of the company doesn't matter. I was a proofreader. Hundreds of women would write in with letters praising the books, but there was a siege mentality to them. Even the women I worked with wouldn't admit to being a romance reader without embarrassment. They knew what the world thought of them and their books. Feminist and reader of romance novels, Angela Miles.
3: To make a decision to let people know that you are a romance reader or a harlequin reader was a decision you actually had to make. I had a pile of them on the bottom of my bookshelf, and I thought, I will not lie. I will not pretend that I'm going to be doing research on romance. There's this stereotype of the romance reader. You know, you've got your bingo player, you've got your housewife, you've got your romance reader. In other words, one aspect of the activity of a very vibrant and functioning adult human being is taken, is despised because it's associated with women and women are despised, and then is seen to stand for the whole. And a wide cross-section of women read romances. The same as they're employed in as many numbers and proportions as other women, they're varying ages, varying educational levels. There isn't such a thing as this mythic and very, very denigrated thing.

0: as a romance reader.
1: You may or may not agree with the blanket statement that women are despised in our society, but it's certainly true that readers of male formula fiction, detective stories, westerns, action adventure, don't get stereotyped. So who are the women who read this literature? Carol Thurston has written a study of romance novels and their readers called The Romance Revolution.
2: One of the things I did was get demographic statistics on women. And then I compared those demographic statistics with the American census data closest to. I did two surveys of readers, one in 1982 and one in 1985. So that what you have is a cross-section of readers looks like a cross-section of the American population when you compare it with the census data. 16.3% had a university degree. Interestingly enough, among romance readers, 35% of those with a college degree had a graduate degree. I think that's a pretty straightforward breach of the stereotype. But in point of fact, the word romance novels, even as an academic person, I found some of my colleagues somewhat patronizing at times about the studies I was doing, because there's something that isn't even quite kosher about studying these books. And I think that's an extreme. I took the view that they are. Therefore, we ought to look at them, and we ought to really try to understand why women are reading the stories.
1: Angela Miles.
3: One summer, when I was staying at a friend's cottage, and it rained all the time, I'm a print junkie. And what they had lying around were a lot of books, including romances. And I began reading. The first two were not particularly interesting. But by the third one, it was a very, very different experience and much more engrossing. Another time I went to stay with friends, and it was after dinner, and everybody, you know, we were sitting around reading and relaxing, and it was a very nice, cozy space. And suddenly, a voice came through a kind of fog saying, "Angela, why have you got that silly grin on your face?" And I realized that I wasn't in this world, that I was completely lost in the romance. You really do leave this world. You absolutely become so engrossed with the read that you totally forget about the rest of your life. And readers of romances have testified to this over and over and over again, that it's escape, that you feel like you're on your magic carpet to somewhere else. And there's a fondness, there's a warmth in thinking about that experience.

0: For just a moment. For just a mindless, reckless, wonderfully heedless moment, Samantha considered making love with him. It would be heavenly, she knew, beyond anything she had ever experienced, if this one kiss was anything to judge by. And she knew instinctively that it was. He sighed, reaching to grasp the hand still clutching his jacket. He lifted it, cupping it in his.
1: It's too soon for you. But I'll ask again. Soon.
0: His hot coffee eyes wandered over her face. His thumb brushed across her moist, parted lips.
1: Very soon.
2: From the romance novel Sophisticated Lady by Candace Schuler. I proofread that book. Best-selling author of historical romances, Bertrice Small.
3: I think the reason that women read romance, and this goes for any of the subgenres within the genre, is that women are looking for a happily ever after. We give you boy meets girl, they fall in love, and they end up one way or another happily.

0: her heart too full to speak. Samantha went up on tiptoe and pressed her lips to his. And then she turned and led him down the hall to her bedroom.
1: So far, so good, right?
2: How dumb is she?
1: That's my editor at Silhouette Books in New York, reacting to Erica's writing. My writing? Leslie Wanger.
2: It starts off, she's sitting on the airplane. Mandy looks at the card with the emergency procedures and immediately thinks, how the hell am I going to remember all this? And I immediately thought, it's not that complex, even for someone who hasn't flown before. So I know what you're trying to do. You're trying to build up her nervousness and that she's worried and so on. And obviously she had to say something aloud so the hero who's sitting next to her would speak to her. But you did it in such a way that most people are just going to think she's silly. I think what this was, in a sense, was an attempt, and you may not have heard this phrase before, but it's what the writers call the cute meet, which is when the hero and heroine meet very early in the book. And it's in circumstances that are, by definition, you know, funny or a little offbeat or immediately put them at odds. The problem with the cute meet is that it's been overdone. So a lot of times what the author thinks is cute and different isn't, but also that it only suffices for the moment. It gets the characters into the same place, puts them in some sort of immediate conflict. But unless you go further, unless you deepen the characters in the conflict, the readers won't stay interested and you won't really have a story. The heroine I found too young, both, I think, probably in terms of her actual age as a student, I'm guessing she's around 22 or so, but also too young in the way she acts, too silly, really. And a lot of the action undercuts her.
1: Okay. Mandy was an experienced flyer. She didn't even bother to read the emergency procedures. Mandy knew the routine inside out. She looked around. Her eye was caught by the man sitting next to her. He was good-looking, but sweating.
3: Excuse me, you seem nervous. You know, there's no reason to be nervous. Airplanes are actually safer than kitchens.
1: Mandy was always direct when she found someone interesting. It intimidated quite a few of the young men she knew, but so what? She wasn't going to hide her feelings when there was no need to. Her mother said she had all the chutzpah of a typical 22-year-old.
4: Really, I don't think it's any of your business. I don't believe I asked for your help.
3: What? Oh, pardon me for breathing.
1: Mandy practically screeched.
2: It was the word screech that really jumped out at me. I thought, you know, she could have yelled, she could have shouted, she could have been furious. I mean, that's really what you were getting at. But screeching is the kind of word, it's a fingernails on a blackboard kind of sound. And so it undercuts her again. I once had an author a number of years ago, and she's still a very successful romance writer. And she always would have the hero smirking at the heroine. And she didn't mean smirk. She really meant smile, grin. She wasn't looking for the negative overtone that smirk has. And I would change it every time, and she never sort of picked up on the fact that I was changing it. And finally, I just put a little note in the margin, and I said, look this up in the dictionary. Your bad guy can smirk, but your hero wouldn't smirk. It makes him seem unpleasant, and that wasn't what she was intending to do. Even little bits of description, you want to build up a character who's independent, who's interesting, doesn't have to be absolutely perfect. Neither the hero nor the heroine needs to be without vulnerabilities, or else you couldn't identify with someone who was perfect any more than you could with someone who was just a mass of insecurities or problems. But I would probably have picked a more mature word there.
1: So writing a romance isn't a cinch after all. Historical romance writer, Patrice Small.
5: I've had a lot of women write me that they like the fact that the women I write about somehow rise above whatever tough situation they've got and come through the other side. One way or another, they come out the victor. And I don't like victims because my heroines, they live like normal people live, in the sense that they are happy, they are sad, they face tragedy, they face success, they face failure. I think that means a lot to women. I've gotten letters from women who are going through personal family crises, who may have had a death in the family of someone very close to them, and

0: the women relate to the characters in the book, and I think this gives them a great deal of comfort.
1: From Bertrice Small's historical romance, The Spitfire, Lady Arabella Grey, cousin to King Richard III of England, is speaking.
2: What kind of woman does it make me, I wonder, that I would barter my virtue for land? A woman's weapon is her intellect, though many would not credit such a thing. When intellect fails, however, a woman has her soft, white body with which to fight. And if men have but one universal weakness, it is their lust.
1: I don't know. Except for the idea of superior intellect, they sound like the same old stereotypes to me. The woman manipulates, the man's got his brains between his legs. Whether there's any room for real feminism in the paperback romance depends on your point of view. Writer and critic, David Reif.
3: One understands perfectly well that the feminist revolution, that is, women in the labor force, women in the professions, is one of the great events of the 20th century, and even the romance novel is going to reflect it to some extent. That is to say, a new set of perhaps more progressive clichés have replaced an older set of more reactionary ones. Seems to me perhaps a slight improvement, but scarcely anything to crow about. I think the interesting criticism of romance novels is not that they are a particular kind of fantasy, but that they are completely unreal. The trouble with this work is that it's psychologically reductive, that it peddles notions of how life works out that have nothing to do with how it works out, even when it works out well. There's no notion of the tragic. There's the disaster, you know, he leaves her, she doesn't get the job, whatever the form is. There's no notion that things are difficult, that people age, that life is complicated, that it's full of salt as well as sugar. It seems to me that that's what's wrong with these books, not whether they have the correct line on, you know, women becoming partners in law firms.
4: Yes, it's a fantasy for a lot of women, I think.
1: Critic Carol Thurston.
4: What happened in the 80s was that heroines in romances were portrayed as not being satisfied to be wives, mothers, and helpmeets. They wanted to have the love of a man they loved, but they wanted more. They wanted satisfaction in the work they do. They wanted independence, and they wanted some quality of equality, if you will, in terms of decision-making, child care, and all the rest of it, that it is possible for women to be winners, whether it's in their love lives, their encounters with men, in their careers, in their position in society, in their ability to control their own destiny. That story will always be a fantasy for a lot of women because they'll never achieve it. The fact that they like to read about it means that that's what they'd like to have. These books were carrying feminist messages to women who would never read any feminist treatise.
3: If you like, patriotism is the last refuge of the scoundrel. You could argue that feminism is the last refuge of Harlequin books and all the books. I don't mean to single them out in particular, but that of the romance publishing establishment. Any publisher willing to invest the right amount of money can manufacture a bestseller, and you can create desires. That's what the activity called marketing is all about. So I think these books are here to stay, and I think as long as you have this kind of culture, which is, you know, let's face it, a culture based on dream and illusion, these books are going to be popular.
5: And they remain popular. When this episode first aired back in 1992, it was estimated that a romance novel was being sold every 6 seconds. Now it's every 2 seconds. This is Ideas. I'm Nala Ayed. Paperback Love is the title of this episode, meaning, of course, that romantic love is at the center of romance novels. It also has another accidental meaning, that the readers of romance novels are themselves in love with their paperbacks.
1: Are they ever? Readers of romance have set up book clubs. They swarm to conventions.

0: intentions, one of which happens to be sponsored by a magazine that caters exclusively to romance readers. It's called Romantic Times. The publisher of Romantic Times, Catherine Falk.
1: We have a network of thousands of stores called Bookstores That Care, and they get Romantic Times magazine, they hold autographings for the author, they write to the authors, they come together at our conventions, and it's a growing movement. I have a costume ball at mine, and these costumes are not Halloween. Last year, we had six women from one small town, and they found their favorite covers, and they got their local dressmaker, reproduced the gowns, and gave them big masks, and they got a miniature of the book cover, and they hung it from a gold bracelet, and they walked around with the cover and this gorgeous dress and a mask, and it was spectacular, and we had like 700 people in every kind of gorgeous costume. I mean, there was nothing tacky at all. And it's almost like a friendship group.
2: Barbara was wearing fine silk stockings and garters below her knees, with bows so they would easily come undone. Her shoes were bright red kidskin, polished to a high gloss, decorated with gilded bands and rosettes, and fastened around the ankle with pearl-set buttons. The lavishly bejeweled and gilded girdle.
3: He was dressed in the highest fashion in a manner he loathed, brilliant in a gold surcoat, all sewn with red crosses over a crimson tunic. His broad breast was draped with gold chains, and his sword, with its plain wire-bound hilt, was hooked to a bejeweled and gilded belt girded low on his hips. His shoes were gilded too, and huge golden spurs were fastened on them.
0: With apologies for liberties taken from Roberta Gellis's A Silver Mirror. Clothing is often described in historical romances. It's as central to the romance fantasy as the love scene. It takes readers into another world. So, costume balls for romance readers make perfect sense. Putting on a costume allows you to be someone and somewhere else for a while. The romance industry exists to fill a need. Like an organism, some might say virus, publishers have had to adapt to changing circumstances. The fantasy remains the same, but within it, the heroine may be less submissive. She may have had sexual experience. As for the hero, well, far from the dominating, brooding figure he used to be, he's turned into the new sensitive man, Carol Thurston.
4: As he became more expressive, more flexible, perhaps, he became more faithful, he became more trustful, and he, in other words, came closer to what the heroines had been all along. And when I ask readers to describe heroes and heroines in a book they had just finished reading, this is what showed up. And very often in the books in which it was more than one man on the scene, the reader knew instantly which one was going to win the woman in the end. It was the one who respected what she did, who was willing to compromise and give. The man who was demanding, self-centered, never got the woman.
0: Mandy noticed his face. The oval shape, the high cheekbones, the light skin and light blue eyes that seemed to dance in the light. His hair, brown with little fronds drooping over his intelligent forehead. His lips weren't full, but they did seem to be on the verge of a smile.
5: Are you a businessman?
3: No, I'm not a businessman at all. I'm an academic and a writer.
5: Oh, an academic? I'm on my way to Oxford to study. I can't wait to see those dreaming spires.
3: You mean perspiring dreams. Frederick Raphael, a British writer of some repute, used the phrase to describe Cambridge University, but I think it applies with equal force to Oxford.
0: By the way, the title of my romance novel is Love Among the Spires, Oxford, that is. Editor, Leslie Wanger.
6: professors

0: stereotypically, I suppose, you know, live in another world and they think in other ways. And certainly lots of them really do. But this is fiction, not fact. So when you're setting up, if you're going to use a professor as your hero, you have to think about what is it that makes a hero in these books, not so much what is it that makes a professor in real life. So the hero, who's also set up in the same scene, comes across as too unappealing. He's too much the pompous intellectual. He's quoting at her instead of speaking conversationally. So it's just guaranteed not only to put her back up, and in fact, she may deserve it, but it's going to put readers' backs up as well.
1: Too late. I see you're ordering a gin and tonic. You really are getting ready for Oxford, aren't you? Except you must now learn to say G and T.
2: Oh, must I? Why don't you go...
3: The flight attendant started to hand Mandy her drink, past her not-so-companionable traveling companion. Mandy took the plastic cup in her hand and... Turbulence! She lost her grip, then tried to regain it, then all over his, well, all over his crotch.
2: Oh, I'm so sorry.
0: Why is she worrying that she accidentally spilled her drink on him? In fact, she probably should have thrown it at him, given some of the things that he said to her. You know, that too would probably be a bit of an overreaction, but it would be one more in keeping with the kind of independent character the readers were looking for.
3: At one time, it was enough that the heroine be bullied and ravished by the hero, whether she were willing or not. This sort of romance is now finding a market in Eastern Europe. But in North America, readers objected to love scenes based on the male upper hand, and they let the romance industry know. Carol Thurston.
4: That was the phenomenon of the 70s and the early 80s. And it changed first in the historical romances that became known as the bodice rippers. This was sometimes also called rape sagas, horny hystericals, etc. They had many various names. Sometimes they were referred to or called seduction. But there's no doubt at all that readers knew exactly what was going on. I mean, it was rape. The description was of an act of rape. And sometimes it was the hero. That was the worst of all, I think, because after a while, to readers, the hero was not, he couldn't be rehabilitated as the hero anymore to readers. If a rape did occur, it had to be someone else who raped the heroine. Eventually, it just was dropped because it became really, truly unacceptable. The word seduction often was used, but I had readers who responded to a question I put to them about this, and they said, yes, they called it seduction, but everybody knows very well what it was. So I don't think anybody was fooled by it.
3: Of course, those romances were supposedly reflecting the practices of less enlightened times than our own. But the story of sex and romance novels is more complex than that. Retrieve Small.
5: They had an editor at Avon Books in those days by the name of Nancy Coffey, and she discovered Kathleen Woodywis, and the book was called The Flame and the Flower. And the book was published in April of 1972, and it was the most incredible success. The book just walked off the shelves. They reprinted. We're almost 20 years down the line, and the book is still in print. Shortly thereafter, a manuscript came into the same house, and it was addressed simply to the editor of The Flame and the Flower, and that book was Sweet Savage Love. That was the first Rosemary Rogers book. Now, Kathleen Woodywis had written a very interesting historical novel with sex in it. Rosemary Rogers wrote a novel with sadomasochistic sex in it. And the market for that was utterly incredible. In fact, I get letters sometimes of some of my earlier books that really startled me. And this really opened the floodgates for romance, and the books just started coming and coming and coming. It gets harder and harder to write graphic love scenes because, you know, you're trying not to repeat yourself, but you're using the same words and emotions. It's difficult.
3: From Bertrice Small's historical romance, The Spitfire. The wedding night.
6: Arabella hated the helplessness she was feeling. He was so strong, and even though she knew the act of love between a man and his wife could be good and was certainly acceptable in both the church and polite society, she felt

0: a small flame of resentment. A small whisper of fear still nagged at her, and despite her good intentions to allow him his way, her arms flew suddenly up to fend him off. She would not yield herself to him.
1: Tavis Stewart caught her wrists between one of his hands and firmly held them captive above her head. With his other hand, he guided his engorged manhood between her resisting thighs and directly to the mark. The Earl thrust hard into his bride's unyielding body, leaning forward as he did so, to absorb her startled cry into his own mouth as he kissed her a most passionate kiss.
2: In the historical romances of the 70s, sexual activity of all kinds tended to be very explicitly described, but it was described using euphemisms. You didn't call a penis a penis. You know, I mean, it just wasn't done because the view of editors, and perhaps they were right, I think women are more sensitive to harsh words. This was an interruption of the romantic fantasy. It got to be kind of ridiculous after a while until I believe that the euphemisms became more of a break in the romantic fantasy than had you used ordinary terms, because ordinary terms began to seem very commonplace to readers. After a while, it got to the point where it was less noticeable if you called a spade a spade. So that even the euphemisms either changed or began to fall by the wayside some, and in that way, a little bit more honest description. But the interesting thing was that the female took control, or at least had equal control, and became much more a participant and much more assertive in the sexual activity. You saw a gradual change in the sexual activity as portrayed in these books that reflected that as well.

0: You asked me if you ought to take off those droopy panties, and I said yes.
1: She flung out a hand in a dismissive gesture, revealing one naked breast. She said in realization, "Oh, well, yes, I did ask you that question, but it was a survey sort of thing, and I didn't say anything about actress."
0: Are you teasing me?
1: In order to reply, she had to clarify the question. Am I teasing you? While she pondered that, she stretched her arms up, moved around, and bent over as she made sounds of cogitation. She was amazed he kept his distance. At last, impudently, she again stood before him, moving enough to make her naked breasts shimmer.
2: May I unbutton your shirt?
0: Quint was in torment. His eyes watched her avidly. My God, Georgina, he murmured.
1: I have to have the actual word here, and it's yes.
0: Yes.
1: Very good. Still wearing the droopy panties, she went near him and slowly reached out to unbutton his shirt. She did that insidiously, her fingers slipping inside and touching against his furry chest as she turned her head just a little, chewed on her lower lip, and licked the other one.
3: From Red Rover by Last Small.
4: Real. You can't chew on one lip and lick the other simultaneously. The human jaw and mouth is simply not equipped for this particular purpose.
3: Writer and critic, David Reif.
4: There's a pure sort of failure of kinetic and anatomical imagination. The droopy panties. Now, hang on a minute. She's looking for some image to go with panties, but droopy, I mean, how low are they hanging? To her knees? Maybe are they grazing the floor as they droop? I mean, what is something sort of stuffed in them to make them hang this low? This furry chest. Well,

0: She's trying for some effect, of course, but chests aren't furry at all. If you actually felt an animal's fur, unless you have a very hairy man indeed. I mean, unless he's sort of an orangutan. The romance writer's great vice is that there's these days, in this more pretentious and probably politically correct atmosphere, is to desperately try to make you see. And of course, the way you make people see is not by piling on the detail as if it were a kind of, you know, surf and turf lunch, you know, attended by people who haven't eaten in a couple of days. You don't just sort of pile it high. It seems to be one of the things that distinguishes good writing from bad writing in English is simply the good writer's ability to be spare with the details, to know when the reader can do the work. The romance writer will never do that.
1: Well, let's see if I can do it differently. The scene, Graham's office. The door is locked. An old couch is situated conveniently in the room. A bust of Shakespeare looks on. From Love Among the Spires by Erica Blair. Amen.
2: Come here, Professor.
1: Mandy didn't take the same time undressing Graham as she did herself. She went immediately for his zipper and tugged it downwards. She undid his belt and unclasped his pants, which dutifully obeyed the law of gravity, and fell to the floor in a heap.
2: Feeling reckless?
1: Without waiting, she grabbed the two bottom corners of his shirt, where the buttons met their holes. She tightened her grip, and then with one startling, bold movement, she brought both her arms out like crazy windshield wipers and ripped open Graham's shirt.
3: I knew as soon as I read the love scene that a man had written this book. And the reason, there are two things. Well, three things, I suppose, really. The first is that the heroine is the aggressor, and very much the aggressor. And, you know, the truth is, in terms of anybody's personal fantasies, male or female, everybody would like to be pursued. But in terms of the books, because they're female fantasies and they're read mostly by women, what you're writing is the female fantasy of being pursued, not doing the pursuing. It's not that the heroine is never the aggressor in a particular scene, but in terms of being the one to initiate lovemaking for the first time, she might be his equal. She might want it as much as he did, but she wouldn't just come in and take charge. She went immediately for his zipper and tugged it downwards. There are certainly love scenes written in these books, and some of the most popular writers write them, but they're very hard to do well, that are very direct love scenes, and that there's not a lot of foreplay, that the two just, they can't control themselves. But this feels, we don't feel that there's any emotional compulsion here. It's just physical. She knows what she wants, and it's behind a zipper, and so she just goes for it. It's not romantic at all. What I really wanted to read about was emotion, was about response, was about the five senses, as opposed to just the facts of the scene.
1: Love scene, second draft.
4: Mandy, I've been with other women before, but never anyone like you.
2: Oh, Graham. Tell me I'm not dreaming. Tell me this will all be true tomorrow.
4: Well, you know, don't you? You must know.
2: What, Graham?
4: I love you, Mandy.
2: Oh, Graham. I love you too.
1: And with those words, Mandy lowered herself onto his body, becoming one with him. She could feel the waves of the sea rolling inside her, cresting, and finally reaching the shore.
5: When I first got into the business, I was amazed at how many women told me they read the books in bed and their husband liked for them to read them out loud because it gets them sensually minded and the man loves it. A lot of men tell me that their wives are warmer and more sensuous because of the books, takes their mind off the kids and all the problems, and just puts them in a different mood. The books kind of turn you off of materialism and turn you on to romance. And they have commitment. There's a big difference between what we call hot romances and pornography or softcore pornography, and that's commitment. Otherwise, there may not be a whole lot of difference. And it's supposed to be a fantasy. Romances are adult

0: Fairy Tales.
1: That was Catherine Falk, publisher of Romantic Times. Adult fairy tales, fantasy, there's that word fantasy again. For centuries, romances were written for women and men, sharing the same dreams. Lovers met. They parted. They were reunited in the end. A story, romance is as ancient as classical Greece and as familiar as a Shakespeare play. So there's a line of descent to romance novels, all right. It's just that you can't create literature according to a one-size formula designed to fit all women. The question then becomes whether the fantasy is a harmful deception or a helpful illusion. Angela Miles.
2: I think we have to look at this fantasy and also look at the reading, the huge amount of romance reading that women do, as a very successful coping mechanism in very, very difficult situations. And in dialogue with readers, I find that very often they will have periods of intense romance reading, and they may coincide with the birth of their first child, or having three children under five, or being an undergraduate. And with women, the kind of pressure tends to be a pressure where they can't justify taking time for themselves. Women have said to me, they're better than drugs and alcohol. They serve the purpose of escape.
1: David Reif.
3: I think if you look at these, not as books, but as products, or if you like, or if you prefer, as comic books, you get a much clearer sense. No one is surprised that, say, in Japan, these thing called manga, which are these mass circulation comic books, sort of softcore porn slash adventure comic books, are read by millions of people. It appeals to our baser natures, and that's what Hollywood does, and that's what romance books do. You know, if you said unhappy people also like to eat vast quantities, they like to stuff eclairs into their mouths. I really don't think that anyone, except perhaps an eclair manufacturer, would suggest that this was very good for them or was to be encouraged or had some political justification. I still maintain that they are, however consoling they may feel, they're a kind of false consolation. And like any opiate, they make you feel worse in the long run.
2: One of the needs that women have is a need for nurture, really. It's something that I would say most women in this society are deprived of and really can't expect after a fairly young age. Our society is structured in such a way that women give that out to children and to men and really can't have many much expectation of getting that back. And the romances are full of males nurturing females. The heroes are always independent, that is, not dependent and not requiring nurture or a lot of care and attention from the woman, but are in turn paying a lot of attention to her and nurturing her. Now, once you've said that the hero is a mother figure, it shrieks out at you. You read him being bossy and exasperated in ways that are very much like a mother. Occasionally, I'll find myself longing for that feeling of escape. I don't particularly resist that longing because what the romance fantasy shows when it's analyzed in terms of an understanding of the hero as a mother figure, is the depth of that need and the potential for social change when we can recognize that our nurture does come largely from women and that we need to, in fact, develop our woman identification and our woman power.
1: I'll be honest with you. I couldn't decide whether the fantasy and romance novels helps or harms. I can't tell whether the hero is a mother figure. But I do know that the context is more complicated than I thought when I set out to turn myself into a romance novelist. It involves traditional power relations in love and raw sex. And if you think you've got it answered in your own mind what those relations are, just listen to what's happened to historical romances since they became popular. Carol Thurston.
4: There was a thought that one of the reasons rape was acceptable in these earlier books was that the heroine simply could enjoy sex

0: defined as sex when it really wasn't, even though she was a good woman and she was participating in something she wasn't supposed to do outside of marriage, she didn't have to get permission this way because she was forced. You know, the books have tip sheets. A lot of the publishers put out tip sheets for authors, which describe the characteristics they would like to see in the heroes, the heroines, and in the stories. And if you look at some of the tip sheets that have been issued since 1985, you can see a reversion to the past. You can see a reversion to old power relationships. Let me give you an example. A late 1980s Zebra, that's a publisher of historical romances, a tip sheet from that period says, the heroine is opinionated and of a passionate nature, but only the hero can provoke her love, as no other can. Rarely is she willingly untrue to the hero, but there are always exceptions. Well, when you have that kind of thing, what you've done is taken away from the heroine the ability to control the situation herself. If we're going to go back to a situation where she may be untrue to the hero, but not willingly, that means you have taken control out of her hands. This is an invitation again for rape.
1: I want you to hear the final comments on my romance novel from the editor at Silhouette Books, Leslie Wanger.
2: I came up with two assumptions that were behind what happened. One of which is the out-of-date assumption, and yet we still see a lot of this because the books circulate for years. I mean, used bookstores carry books from 10 and 15 years ago. The assumption that she needs to be young and innocent, and he has to be older and at the least act superior and possibly even be superior. Here's this 18-year-old orphan. She was always orphaned. She had no one to turn to, and she's ended up with the hero, and she's a high school student, and you know what they do at night. But you sit there and you wonder, well, what do they do when they go to breakfast in the morning? I mean, does she say, I have cheerleading tryouts today? And does he say, I'm off to Sumatra to take over another company? I mean, they just have nothing in common. And what you can do now is create characters who have something in common. So I thought, well, why not just make them equals? Make them professors, say, in the same department. But I suggest having them take, as professors, not as people so much, but opposite sides of an intellectual issue that can take on emotional implications. This whole psychological issue of, you know, are men and women different or are they made different because they're raised differently? And that, given that one of them is a man, one is a woman, and the thing that's most crucial to them is their own male-female relationship, that can immediately take on a personal dimension.
1: So I'm supposed to make the hero and heroine equals, even though part of the market's reverting to relationships based on inequality. Take your pick. One man's pleasure is another woman's pain. The dark side of sex and power is always there for the exploiting. At first, I thought if I could just understand the romance novel, get inside it, I could write one. And, like Barbara Cartland, maybe sell 500 million books. As you've heard, though, I'm not much good at writing from the female point of view. But since everyone likes a happy ending, here it is, from Love Among the Spires.
3: Would you marry me? And love me and spend the rest of your life with me.
4: Shut up and kiss me, Graham.
1: Mandy didn't wait for a response. She kissed Graham and felt her spirit soar. Years later, after the children were grown, after she'd gotten over her first gray hairs, Mandy would look back on this moment and remember the sweet smell of the grass and leaves, how the ground felt slightly wet under her knees, and how happy she was, lying on top of Graham, kissing his beautiful face, and looking into his blue, blue eyes. I don't think I'm going to write any more romance novels. Rest in peace, Erica Blair.

we just heard Paperback Love, a documentary by Greg Kelly that aired on Ideas back in 1992. Readings by Anne Farquhar and Don Callier. It was produced by Marilyn Powell. Lisa Ayuso is the web producer for Ideas. Technical production by Dave Field and Emily Caravezio. Nikola Lukšić is our senior producer. And the executive producer of Ideas is not Erica Blair, but Greg Kelly. And I'm Nala Ayed.

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2: 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Tom Brady was there. Cheryl Underwood. Chelsea Handler. 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
3: Before CSI, before Bones, there was no such thing as like a forensic anthropologist lab coat TV hero. Kathy Reichs changed all that. She's the real-life scientist who wrote 24 best-selling novels and basically created a genre. She'll tell you how.
4: From CBC News, The World This Hour, I'm Kaz Bovin. Alberta's government says it will appeal the decision to toss out a petition calling for separation from Canada. A judge ruled it was invalid because of laws safeguarding First Nations treaty rights. Sam Sampson reports.
5: Justice Shana Leonard says Elections Alberta should not have given the separatist movement the okay to start a petition for a separation referendum question. That's because, she says, there was not proper consultation with First Nations. The onus for that would fall on the provincial government. The decision notes going ahead with secession without consulting First Nations has the potential to affect treaty rights, so the petition has been scrapped. Alberta Premier Danielle Smith says her government plans to appeal the ruling.
6: Although our government does support Alberta remaining in Canada, we think that decision by the court will deny opportunity to well over 300,000 Albertans to have their petition verified by Elections Alberta. We think that this decision is incorrect in law and anti-democratic.
5: It's unclear when an appeal will be filed, but for now, the ruling stands. Sam Sampson, CBC News, Edmonton.
4: Meanwhile, the RCMP continues to investigate the leak of a voters list containing the personal information of over 3 million Albertans. Initially, it was estimated that hundreds of people had improper access to it. Speaking on CBC's Power and Politics, Deputy Electoral Officer Dallas Stowe says that number could be much higher.
7: We suggest it's probably in the thousands. What we don't know is exactly who and how many people received the list and had direct access to the full list of electors.
8: So how confident are you at this stage, Ms. Stowes, that access to the list has been stopped?
7: I don't think we're completely confident. I think we are pursuing every legal avenue available to us to make sure that we are absolutely confident that that is what's happening.
4: A copy of the voters list was lawfully given to a political party, the Republican Party of Alberta, but that copy later ended up in the possession of a separatist lobby group. Retired Mountie William Miker has been found not guilty of committing foreign interference on behalf of China.
9: Appreciate that the smartest person in the room was the judge. She got to hear the entirety of the evidence and came up with the proper decision, so I'm very grateful.
4: BC Supreme Court Justice Martha Devlin said the Crown failed to prove its case. Prosecutors accused Miker of leading a coercion campaign against a person targeted by Beijing over allegations of millions of dollars worth of fraud. The justice said that they failed to prove Miker had the specific intent to break the law. Mexico's president denies that U.S. agents are carrying out targeted assassinations on Mexican soil, but media reports suggest the CIA is escalating its war on cartels. Jorge Barrera reports.
10: Mexican President Claudia Sheinbaum calls reports that the CIA was involved in a targeted assassination of a drug cartel operative fictions the size of the universe. Imagine the size of the construction of the lies of a report of this size, says Sheinbaum. CNN and the New York Times reported Tuesday that the CIA was linked to the car bombing of a mid-level operative of the Sinaloa cartel. It happened in late March on a highway on the outskirts of Mexico City. Mexico City security analyst David Saucedo believes the reports are plausible, given the history of the CIA in Latin America. In April, two U.S. officials, reportedly CIA operatives, died in a